0: summer looks like it's only mid-July.
1: Smoke from the fires has blanketed the skies over southern Ontario with a haze that's triggered air quality warnings. Environment Canada warns those conditions could persist until Friday. And earlier in the day, Toronto was reported to have the worst air quality among major cities around the world, prompting numerous cancellations. Lane Harrison reports.
2: My eyes are burning. My lungs are burning. I've got a splitting headache.
3: James Stokes describing what it's like working outside today.
2: I have bronchitis, and it's I'm labored breathing right now.
3: An orange haze is hanging over Toronto's skyline. Wildfire smoke driven south, creating health risks and forcing the city to make tough decisions, like closing down the FIFA Fan Festival and Nathan Phillips Square Watch Party for the World Cup semifinal. When Toronto sweltered at the beginning of July, FanFest was kept open with misting tents and extra water stations, but smoke is harder for the city to deal with. Howard Shapiro with Toronto Public Health explains.
4: You're breathing in the pollutants that are in the air, and it's very hard to limit what you're taking in.
3: The air quality so bad, the city is closing all outdoor pools, canceling or moving camps indoors, and encouraging everybody to cancel outdoor activities. Lane Harrison, CBC News, Toronto.
1: A 15-year-old boy who killed an elderly woman in Pickering, Ontario, has received a 10-year sentence. It's the maximum punishment under the Youth Criminal Justice Act. The boy stabbed an 83-year-old retired kindergarten teacher in her yard in an unprovoked attack last year. His sentence includes 6 years in custody and 4 years of conditional supervision. Donald Trump's choice for U.S. Attorney General promises he'll restore the public's faith in the Justice Department. Todd Blanche faced tough questions today from the Senate Judiciary Committee, many of them focused on Blanche's relationship with the U.S. President. Katie Nicholson reports.
5: Senators from both sides of the aisle grilled Todd Blanche on everything from a controversial fund that could have given payouts to January 6th rioters to the propriety of Blanche's nomination given his past as Donald Trump's personal lawyer, giving way to this awkward slip under questioning.
6: I'm his lawyer, was his lawyer, and now I'm the Deputy Attorney General.
7: That told me exactly how he's thinking. He thinks that his job is to protect the president.
5: Canadian Epstein survivor Charlene Rochard opposes Blanche's nomination because of how he handled the release of the Epstein files.
7: The horrible redactions he's left our co-conspirators redacted and survivors unredacted.
5: In order to secure the job, Blanche has to sway all Republicans on the committee, but so far at least one appears to be wavering. Katie Nicholson, CBC News, Washington.
1: The U.S. Secretary of War has a new plan to protect his male troops from age-related hormone deficiencies.
8: I'm authorizing a new screening program for testosterone deficiency.
1: Pete Hegseth says testing will be a part of mandatory medical screening for personnel 30 and up. Those with low testosterone will be able to seek replacement therapy.
8: It's about restoring and optimizing your natural capabilities, protecting your longevity, and ensuring you have the biological foundation required to sustain the fight.
1: The Pentagon has not said whether its female military personnel will undergo similar screening for estrogen levels. That's your World This Hour. For CBC News, I'm Kaz Boivin.
9: Now the Environment Canada weather forecast for southwestern Ontario. Orange air quality warnings remain in place for southwestern Ontario tonight. We'll see cloudy skies this evening with widespread smoke and only a slight chance of showers, the low 19. The same smoky conditions we saw today will continue tomorrow with highs around 30, feeling like 35. It'll be partly cloudy tomorrow night with some local smoke and lows around 18. On Friday, sun and cloud with highs around 30 and cloudy on Saturday with a moderate chance of showers and highs around 29.
10: How many holes is in a straw?
11: One hole.
10: It's two holes.
11: One hole.
12: Welcome to Ideas. I'm Nala Ayed.
10: The reason why I say two, because if you got two exits, that's two holes. You got a back door and a front door of a house, that's two doors, that's two exits, that's two holes. So you saying your house got one hole?
12: No.
11: What?
12: You're listening to a long-running argument on TikTok.
13: How many holes are in a straw? Is it one, two, zero?
14: It's one. It's a tube. It's one continuous hole. It's all one thing.
15: That makes no sense, and it's completely illogical.
14: Same thing as, like, your intestines. 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
16: I got into a heated...

0: argument with my best friend's dad, who kept telling me it's two holes.
1: The holes in a straw argument took off on TikTok in early 2021. It had already gone a few rounds on Twitter, Reddit, and Snapchat before that. And on the surface, it seems to be a debate about semantics. What exactly qualifies as a hole?
2: My first goal is to convince you you're confused about the holes.
1: But that confusion is also fun.
2: It is always a pleasure for those of us in the mathematical professions when the internet spends a day or two tying itself in a knot over a math problem. We get to watch other people discovering and enjoying the mode of thought we spend our whole lives taking pleasure in. When you have a really nice house, you like it when people unexpectedly come over.
1: Jordan Ellenberg was a child prodigy. He scored a perfect 800 on the math portion of his SATs or college entrance exams at the age of, wait for it, 12. He's a Guggenheim Fellow, a Harvard graduate, and a professor of mathematics at the University of Wisconsin-Madison. Oh, he's also the great square rootio. You say a number, he'll tell you its square root. Pretty closely, anyway.
2: Mental computation of square roots was a party trick I learned in college. Its social utility in that context was not as great as I'd anticipated.
1: His latest book is called Shape: The Hidden Geometry of Information, Biology, Strategy, Democracy, and Everything Else. But it's not the geometry of Euclid, that simple set of axioms that lets you prove that this angle is equal to that one. It's about geometry as a way of thinking, as a method of reasoning and argument, and a system for making sense of the world. I spoke with Jordan Ellenberg from his home in Madison, Wisconsin. About geometry, sure, but also about democracy, education, and yes, how many holes there are in a straw.
3: Hey Siri, does a straw have one hole or two holes?
4: A straw has zero holes. It is a tube.
2: I am a mathematician who talks about math in public. And this seems to unlock something in people. They tell me things. They tell me stories I sense they haven't told anyone in a long time, maybe ever. Stories about math. Sometimes sad stories. A math teacher rubbing a kid's ego in the mud for no reason but meanness. Sometimes the story is happier, an experience of abrupt illumination that burst open a child's mind, an experience the grown-up wanted to find a path back to but never quite could. Actually, this one is kind of sad too. Often, these stories are about geometry. It seems to stand out in people's high school memories like a weird, loud, out-of-scale note in a chorus. There are people who hate it, who tell me geometry was the moment math stopped making sense to them. Others tell me it was the only part of math that made sense to them. Somehow, it's primal, built into our bodies. From the second we exit hollering from the womb, we're reckoning where things are and what they look like. When South American mystics and their non-South American imitators drink ayahuasca, the sacred hallucinogenic tea, the first thing that happens, okay, the first thing that happens after the uncontrollable vomiting, is the perception of pure geometric form. Repeating two-dimensional patterns like the latticework in a classical mosque, or full three-dimensional visions of hexahedral cells clustered into pulsating honeycombs. Geometry is still there when the rest of our reasoning mind is stripped away.
1: You describe geometry not just as a branch of math, but an actual way of thinking. What does that way of thinking entail?
2: I think people don't appreciate how much it's woven into our ordinary way of thinking that we do when we're not in the classroom, when we're not like working problems with a pencil and paper. But to make that claim, I suppose I should say that my interpretation of what counts as geometry is very broad. You might not be surprised to hear. I mean, the word literally means like the measurement of the world, right? Like

0: okay, I'm not going to try to speak Greek to you guys, but like geos and metros, right? Earth and measure. And I would say whenever we talk about distance, whenever we talk about sort of two things being close to each other, like, oh, a close relative. Okay, if you think about your family tree already, when you talk about a close relative versus a distant relative, that's a geometric way of thinking about your family. When you describe it as a tree, when you draw a picture, you're drawing a fundamentally geometric diagram that takes these familial relationships that you have and geometrizes them, sort of makes a picture, like draws a shape that your family forms. When you talk about something you do on the radio a lot, right, the two sides of an argument, already you're sort of imposing a geometric metaphor. And I actually think being conscious of that is very useful, because often you say to yourself, wait, like, why does it have two sides? Like, lots of figures have different numbers of sides, not just two. If you sort of interrogate these metaphors a little bit and think more seriously about what they say, I think that can be a very valuable practice.
1: Just walk me through that utility. Why, you know, help me as an interviewer if I'm talking about a two-way argument. Why is that useful?
0: So I would say that often, nobody ever asked me this before. Everybody always just accepts this as face value. You're going to make me go through my paces, which is awesome.
1: I'll try.
0: So let me spin it out a little bit. Let me improvise on that. What I would say is that if you sort of somewhat thoughtlessly say the two sides of the argument, what are you doing? First of all, as I said, you're saying there are only two sides. So you may be missing something, right? You may be missing an approach that you haven't thought of. But thing two is, I think if your metaphor is, oh, it's like the two sides of a stop sign, the front and the back, you're saying something very specific about the relationship of those two positions, that they are opposite of each other, that whatever is true of one is false of the other, and whatever is true of the other is false of the one. And most interesting social or political or intellectual or literary or philosophical arguments are not actually like that, right? The two sides of the argument, if you like, maybe in opposition, but they're not literally mirror images of one another, which is what you might think of, which is that what the metaphor applied to carelessly might lead you to think.
1: In your book, you write that geometry is not just a way of measuring ourselves or measuring, but it's a form of honesty. What's so honest about geometry?
0: Yeah, and that's another feature. And if I often say, and I put this in the book, that geometry is the cilantro of math. Like, people are not neutral about it. There's people who love it and people who hate it. And if you talk to people about it, which, you know, going around giving talks and talking to people about math, people, I mean, you know, they come to me with their math stories. It's like, I'm like the therapist, and like, they've been waiting like 20 years to like unload this trauma that they have of their, and I mean that very seriously. But what I find, and this is sort of part of the impetus of writing this particular book about this particular subject, that there are two kinds of people. There's people who are like, I loved math in high school, except geometry. Like, what was up with that? Then there was this like weird interlude where we just like drew pictures and proved obvious things. Like, why did we do that? And then there's other people, I would actually say maybe a little more numerous, who are like, I hated math, the entire thing in high school, except geometry. Why wasn't it all like that? That was the part that made sense. Mm-hmm. But people are not neutral. People recognize that it's different. And I am coming to answer your question, by the way.
1: Please.
0: I'm making my way towards it. You know, if the case I was making was, oh, it really organizes the way we think about the world, what we started with, I could say that about geometry, but I could say it about algebra too. I could say it about probability too. I could sort of argue, boy, we've got to think about things probabilistically. We've got to think about things algebraically. Of course, I believe all those things. I'm a mathematician. But I do think that geometry has a special role that makes it very different from everything else we learn in school math, and frankly, everything else we learn in school. The honesty piece is this: that geometry is where we prove things. Geometry is where we prove things, where we write proofs of statements, and that is very, very special. It's the place in school where we can make our own knowledge. We're not reliant on the authority of the teacher. We're not reliant on the authority of a book. There's certain rules, and we can construct a fact, even if it's a sort of somewhat abstract fact about a triangle or a circle. We can make it from scratch, and nobody can tell us that we're wrong. That's extremely powerful, and I think people respond to that. There's a certain electricity to it. And people could respond to it positively or negatively, but I think that's what sets it apart. So, honesty. You know, when I write a book, it's never about what I think it's going to be about. I always sort of start researching and then like find super exciting stories that I didn't know were there. So when I was writing this book, I discovered that Abraham Lincoln was a huge geometry enthusiast. Who knew? I did not know any of this, but I sort of found out about it. And it's something people have written about. In 1864, the Reverend

0: J.P. Gulliver of Norwich, Connecticut, recalled a conversation with Abraham Lincoln about how the president had acquired his famously persuasive rhetorical skill. The source, Lincoln said, was geometry.
1: He has this kind of crazy crisis of faith when his political career is sort of in the toilet and he's kind of going around being a country lawyer. And he says to an interviewer, you know, every day I was going into court and being asked to prove things. And I was like, what does that mean?
0: In the course of my law reading, I constantly came upon the word demonstrate. I thought at first that I understood its meaning, but soon became satisfied that I did not. I consulted Webster's dictionary. That told of certain proof, proof beyond the possibility of doubt, but I could form no idea what sort of proof that was. I consulted all the dictionaries and books of reference I could find, but with no better results. You might as well have defined blue to a blind man. At last I said, Lincoln, you can never make a lawyer if you do not understand what demonstrate means. And I left my situation in Springfield, went home to my father's house, and stayed there till I could give any propositions in the six books of Euclid at sight. I then found out what demonstrate means and went back to my law studies.
1: He's kind of made of different stuff in a way, right? So he's...
2: Well, he is Honest Abe, right?
1: Right, exactly. Honest Abe. And he became a kind of lifelong enthusiast.
2: What does it say about Lincoln that, in your estimate, that he went to geometry and not these other more traditional sources?
1: I think, okay, I'm just going to keep on doing my like amateur psychology of Lincoln. Remember this thing I said that geometry doesn't rest on authority. It doesn't rest on it's in the book, therefore it's correct. It rests on here's the rules. You build it up yourself. That's very much Lincoln's personality. Like you build it yourself, the self-made person, right? I mean, he's not from a patrician background like the earlier American leaders we talk about, like Jefferson, right? So I do think the idea of I built this myself is like very much in keeping with Lincoln's character. And I think that's what geometry offers you. It offers you that ability to sort of build it up from scratch and say, I know this is right and I know this is sound because I made it and I trust myself.
2: You're very covetous of the word therefore. Talk to me a bit about why geometrists are, in your words, kind of the only ones who can actually
1: okay,
2: use it.
1: But you struck on another of my pet peeves because we're geometers, not geometers.
2: Oh, sorry. I said geometer.
1: No, it's okay. Yes, and it's because, I mean, you do see that, right? I mean, definitely this is something that a problem that mathematicians have. You read an article in the newspaper that will say it proves something, or it will say, especially it's a tell, right? This word, therefore, it must be that, oh, if you believe this, then therefore you must believe that. And for those of us who live in the world of proofs, who live in the world of rigor, who live in the world of deduction, we're like, I know what therefore means. And it doesn't mean that. Like you're saying therefore because you mean there's something I really want you to believe and there's something I really want to say. And if I sort of say therefore, I'm saying it with sort of a more ringing force. But it's not a proof. And by the way, when I say that, I have to always hurry to point out that I am not saying that I wish the stuff that was in the opinion page of the newspaper were proofs of a Euclidean nature. I mean, that would be horrible. First of all, most of the issues that we care about are not subject to proofs like that. And second of all, it would be like, it would be very long.
2: A bit cumbersome to read.
1: So I think it's not so much, this is always a big question because people will say, why are students learning to do proofs? Why do we spend this year in America? It's in the ninth grade. I don't know when it is in Canada. Why do we spend this year training students to do proofs? Are there proofs in real life? Mostly no. I'm going to be honest. I hope we won't get in trouble for saying that. But what there are is a lot of non-proofs wearing the clothes of proofs. A lot of non-proofs that have words like therefore in them or words like must or words like prove. And I think once you really know what a proof is, once you've really felt one click together, you become kind of impervious to the fake proofs. You're able to distinguish a non-proof from a real proof. And I think that's kind of what Lincoln wanted. He wanted to have that ability. I promise you, it wasn't like he went into court and was giving Euclidean deductions and drawing diagrams on an easel like in the middle of the court. But it meant that once you really know what it is, you're much less likely to be tricked by others or by yourself.

0: as dedicated to the proposition that all men are created equal. A proposition is the term Euclid uses for a fact that follows logically from the self-evident axioms, one you simply cannot rationally deny. Lincoln wasn't the first American president to look for a basis of democratic politics in Euclidean terms. That was the math-loving Thomas Jefferson. Jefferson had studied Euclid at William and Mary as a young man and esteemed geometry highly ever afterward. In 1812, retired from politics, Jefferson wrote to his predecessor in the presidency, John Adams, "I have given up newspapers in exchange for Tacitus and Thucydides, for Newton and Euclid, and I find myself much the happier." Here we see a real difference between the two geometer presidents. For Jefferson, Euclid was part of the classical education required of a cultivated patrician, of a piece with the Greek and Roman historians and the scientists of the Enlightenment. Not so for Lincoln, the self-educated rustic. For Lincoln, unlike Jefferson, the Euclidean style isn't something belonging to the gentleman or the possessor of a formal education, because Lincoln was neither. It's a hand-hewn log cabin of the mind. Built properly, it can withstand any challenge, and anybody in the country Lincoln conceived can have one.
1: Here's an easier question. If Lincoln was drawn to geometry because of propositions, proofs, persuasion, what about you? Do you remember a moment or a memory that something kind of just clicked, so to speak, and brought you to that place?
2: Here's one. And it sort of comes back to this idea of making knowledge yourself. This is when I was a pretty small kid, but I knew my multiplication tables, or I knew like some of them. And I was just kind of like lying on the floor, like looking at whatever around the house and like, you know, my parents had a stereo. This is the 70s. I'm dating myself here. So I was a kid in the 70s. So everybody had like wood paneled stuff in their living rooms. And so we had a stereo with like a wood panel in front of it with like a bunch of holes in it, you know, so like the sound can get out. And the holes were in kind of a rectangular array, like in a, like a 6x8 array of holes. And just kind of like lying there contemplating it. You look at this rectangle and you're like, oh, okay. So there's like six columns. And each one of those columns has eight holes. But then on the other hand, there's eight rows. And each of those rows has six holes. And then suddenly you're like, oh, crap. Like, six eights is the same thing as eight sixes. They're the same because I'm like looking at them. There they are in the rectangle. The six rows of eight are the same thing as the eight columns of six. Now, of course, because I knew the tables, I knew that, and I had observed the symmetry. I knew that if you knew 6 times 8, you also know 8 times 6, because that's what the way it looks in the table, and anybody who learns their multiplication table notices that. I knew it, but I didn't know it, right? I didn't really know it until that moment, and the mechanism by which I suddenly came to know it was a geometric one, right? It's because they're in a shape. Then once you know that, it's not something that somebody told you. Because if it's just something that somebody tells you, right, then how do you know that 11 times 12 is the same as 12 times 11 unless you know it at the table? I mean, you might sort of infer it. You might be like, oh, it seems like that's the way it works. But once you see the rectangle, once you do the geometry, you really know it, the click. And that's incredibly satisfying and incredibly empowering.
3: 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You can also hear Ideas on the CBC Listen app or wherever you get your podcasts. Jordan Ellenberg is a mathematician, professor, and author of the book Shape, The Hidden Geometry of Information, Biology, Strategy, Democracy, and Everything Else. He's not just a mathematician, he plays one.
4: Who can tell me what?
5: 7,695.
3: In the movie Gifted, about an exasperated child prodigy, Ellenberg briefly appears as, you guessed it, a math professor.
6: What I want you to notice is that when you compute P of n for n congruent to 4 mod 5, the answer is a multiple of 5.
3: which means he's now one of a select group of people in the world with what

0: known as an Erdős Bacon number. Maybe you've heard of a Bacon number. That's the number of steps between any given movie star and prolific actor Kevin Bacon. For example, Diane Keaton has a Bacon number of 2. She was in Marvin's Room with Robert De Niro.
1: Do you mind if I call you Augustina?
2: Well, my name is Bessie.
1: Bessie, of course, I'm sorry.
0: And Robert De Niro was in Sleepers with Kevin Bacon.
1: I may not be in your division, but I do weigh more than 85 pounds.
3: Yeah, that's right. So how you been?
0: Mathematicians have their own version of the Bacon number. It's the Erdős number, the number of steps away from co-authoring a paper with the prolific Hungarian mathematician, Paul Erdős. For example, Albert Einstein has an Erdős number of 2, since he co-authored with Ernst Strauss, who co-authored with Erdős. But only a very select few have an Erdős Bacon number, linked both to a paper published by Erdős and a movie starring Kevin Bacon. Jordan Ellenberg's Erdős number is 3.
4: I wrote a paper in 2001 about modular forms with Chris Skinner, who as a Bell Labs intern in 1993 wrote a paper about zeta functions with Andrew Odlyzko, who wrote 3 papers with Erdős between 1979 and 1987. My Bacon number is 2, thanks to being in Gifted with Octavia Spencer, who played Big Customer opposite Kevin Bacon's Jorge in the 2005 Queen Latifah vehicle Beauty Shop. So my Erdős Bacon number is 3 plus 2, or 5.
0: With that 5, Jordan Ellenberg joins Stephen Hawking, Colin Firth, Elon Musk, and just a handful of others. Besides the prestige, Ellenberg appreciates the geometry of his Erdős Bacon number. That when you think of 2 movie stars or 2 mathematicians and the distance from one to another, you're thinking geometrically. And otherwise scattered and meaningless relationships can also be ordered into shape. Here's the second part of my conversation with Jordan Ellenberg.
4: Rita Dove is a Pulitzer Prize winning poet, a former poet laureate of the United States, and the Commonwealth Professor of English at the University of Virginia, where Thomas Jefferson and James Joseph Sylvester both thought deep mathematical thoughts in their day. But in the early 1960s, she was a nerdy kid in Akron, Ohio. Her father was an industrial chemist, the first black research chemist at Goodyear Tire. Most great poets never write even one math poem, but Dove wrote 2. Geometry. I prove a theorem and the house expands. The windows jerk free to hover near the ceiling floats away with a sigh. As the walls clear themselves of everything but transparency, the scent of carnations leaves with them. I am out in the open. And above, the windows have hinged into butterflies, sunlight glinting where they've intersected. They are going to some point, true and unproven. There's something special about geometry, something that makes it worth writing poems about. Everywhere else in the school curriculum, you must, in the end, defer to the teacher's authority or a textbook's. When it comes to who fought in the French and Indian Wars or what the principal products of Portugal are. In geometry, you make your own knowledge. The power is in your hands. The Pythagorean theorem isn't true because Pythagoras said it was. It's true because we can, ourselves, prove that it's true. Behold. But truth and proof are not the same thing. That's where Dove's poem ends, with the point true but unproven. Proof is an essential tool for us, the measure of our certainty, just as it was for Lincoln. But it is not the point. The point is to understand things. We want not just the facts, but the souls of the facts. It's at the moment of understanding that the walls go transparent, the ceiling flies off, and we're doing geometry.
0: I want to read you part of an article from the Washington Post way back in 1987. It was about you winning a competition called the USA Math Olympiad. This is what you had to say about math way back in 1987. I always think of it as a zoo,

0: There are a million different mathematical objects. They are like animals. Some are like each other and some are unlike. The amazing thing is it all connects. Something or anything you prove with trigonometry is just as true if you do it with algebra. I think it's kind of amazing, actually, if you think of it from an emotional point of view. I don't think a lot, or perhaps most people listening to our conversation would have an emotional point of view about mathematics. So what is it that's emotional about it for you?
1: So first of all, I am curious because what 16-year-old me wrote makes perfect sense to 50-year-old me, but does it make sense to you? I'm curious. Or do you read that and you're like, what the hell is that kid talking about? Is he drunk? I'm curious how that reads.
0: No, it reads in a wondrous way, actually. To talk about math in an emotional point of view at 16. Wow. Like, I want to know more. I'd like to interview that kid.
1: I have a 16-year-old. 16-year-olds are filled with emotions. Trust me, I know this very well. I mean, it's and we can forget this when we emphasize the formal and the rigorous side of the subject. Although it's incredibly important and it's one of the things that sort of makes math special and makes it different from other endeavors. We must never forget that math is made of people. I mean, it's a human activity that human beings do for human reasons. And everything that people do, they have feelings about. Right? Like the desire to prove something is a desire. Like you feel frustration, you feel eagerness, like you feel, okay, maybe it's more like 95% frustration, 5% eagerness in your actual life as a researcher. That's life in science. But, you know, as a teacher, let me say this. Okay, so I teach math, right? I teach at the University of Wisconsin. I'm in front of students all the time. The biggest human challenge we have as teachers, and this is going to sound sort of silly, but it really is important, is that we know math very well. Okay, that sounds like that should be good, right? I mean, and it is good, but we know math very well and our students do not. And in order to be an effective teacher, you have to kind of imagine yourself into the mind of not knowing it. That can be very hard, actually, if you know it very well and you've known it for a long time. Actually, I'm going through this right now because I'm teaching, I said I have a 16-year-old, I'm teaching him how to drive. It's hard to explain how to drive, right? Because you just know.
0: It's so intuitive.
1: Right. It's actually hard to put yourself into the mindset of not knowing how to drive. And in the same sense, it's hard for me to put myself into the mindset of not knowing geometry or not knowing calculus or something like that.
0: Do you still think of math as a zoo?
1: Yes, absolutely. I mean, and I think it's actually, maybe I was only just dimly grasping it then, but, you know, Henri Poincaré, who's one of the great geometers and is a central figure in my book, and also just an incredible creator of aphorisms. I mean, if this guy could be on Twitter, it would be like incredible because he was like so good with these like little pithy sayings that he would come up with. So he has this remark that has sort of resounded through the history of mathematics ever since, where he says mathematics is the art of calling different things by the same name. Beautiful, beautiful, because it has that ironic tang that we love, right? It's like, wait, I thought mathematicians were supposed to be super precise and call everything exactly what it is. Like, well, yes, we do, but at the same time, it's also incredibly important to know what distinctions not to make. And in a way, what we do at the zoo is like that, right? On the one hand, if you need to know exactly what subspecies of tiger that is, you can find that information. It's there on the little placard. But you also, when you think about animals, you can say, okay, there's this tiger and there's that tiger. And sometimes you just need to know that it's a tiger. In any given moment, there's certain distinctions that are important to make. And certain distinctions that are unimportant is kind of how we think about animals and other kinds of menageries. And it's how we think about math, too.
0: Well, it's funny. Actually, it's a good way to get into this next topic I want to tackle with you, which you foreshadowed, which is how we teach kids about math. Because I think one of the points you were making about math is that we make the mistake of saying if kids don't understand it, it's probably their fault.
1: Okay, well, I do have a little bit of a heterodox view about this. So I'll say this. I don't think that the goal of math teaching should be for every school kid to love math, which I think plenty of my colleagues would say, like, that's the goal. Like, we have to find a way for them to experience the love of math that people like me do, people in my profession and people who teach math at the K-12 level do. And I guess I don't believe in that because I think it's authentically like kind of weird how much I love math. Like I think that that's,
0: it's rare.
1: In the same way that there's people who like, you know, I also like super, super love like ultra salty, like Swedish, like herring roe spread, like on a cracker. And like, I know the people who love it, and like not everybody loves it. And that's okay. But what

0: impresses me about what's happening in math education is not if kids are like, I don't care about math that much. I don't love it. Okay, you don't love it. Fine. What is sad is if kids are like, I can't do this. I'm like congenitally incapable of do this. Kids who are trained to be like, this is just impossible for me. I think that's just almost never the case. And I do think we've trained a lot of children to believe that about themselves. And that's pretty bad.
1: And yet you point out that one of the biggest problems in how we educate children in math is that we often tell them that math is easy. What's wrong with doing that?
0: Because it's not. That's the reason. Math is actually very hard. And there is a fine line. I am definitely not going to sit here and tell people how to do it because I am not a K-12 teacher. But even in college, we have the same issue. I think we need to find a way, and it takes a lot of emotional intelligence, like it's not an easy thing, to send the message that it's hard, but it's a hard thing that you can do, that people in general can do. Like, we do hard things. We do hard things all the time. Just like learning to like be an adult and live life is hard, but people do it. Mm-hmm. Raising a child is incredibly hard, right? Nobody would say it's easy to like somehow have a kid like survive from like infancy to like, you know, through 5 years old. And yet look around you, like everybody's doing it. And we don't tell people it's going to be easy. We don't. We tell people it's hard, but there's going to be something in it for you. It's worthwhile and it's possible for you. And I think with work, we can send that message. But if we say it's easy, I do think it's really dangerous because and I had to unlearn this, by the way, it comes naturally to us, partly because if you know it really well, it is easy for you. Like, what if I said to my kid, like, okay, driving's easy. You just get on the highway and go. Just, you know, I do this every day. Like, it's easy. Just like, okay, I might be like a smear on the pavement right now if that's what I told him. No. And I think that if you tell a child, this is simple, this is easy, and then they encounter the fact that it is manifestly not simple or easy, what are they going to think? Are they going to think, my teacher lied to me? No, because kids trust teachers. They're going to think, mm-hmm. Oh, I'm stupid. The problem's with me. This is easy and I couldn't immediately do it. So therefore, this whole enterprise, I'm out. And we do send that message, and I think it's incredibly bad.
1: Here's something that we heard about recently. The Florida Department of Education recently declared that it had rejected several math textbooks because they included what they called, quote unquote, critical race theory. The department didn't offer any details about what was in these math textbooks, but here's Florida's lieutenant governor appearing on Fox and Friends. Cue tape.
2: I knew it was being taught in school, but you know that there's an ideology here that they're trying to indoctrinate our children when it's tucked into math books.
3: Indeed, Rachel, and good morning. And you're right. What we've seen is obviously a systematic attempt by these publishers to infiltrate our children's education by embedding topics such as critical race theory, things that have nothing to do with math.
2: Right. So they're seeing like math problems that, you know, have gender issues involved and CRT in it. What's been the reaction of parents from Florida on this?
3: Especially in those youngest grades when kids are most impressionable. We have to make sure that our kids are free from indoctrination, that we're not embedding this ideology. And I think that parents really want to make sure that in Florida, their kids are going to be taught, not indoctrinated.
1: So, of course, we have no way of knowing what's actually in those books because the department didn't give any examples. But this is not the first political controversy over math education. There was a conflict over the so-called Common Core math a few years ago. And before that, it was a debate between liberals and conservatives over new math in the mid-20th century. Why is teaching math so politically contentious?
0: First of all, let me say this. I'm not going to like say anything about the textbooks Florida is using or not using because I have not seen them. I don't know what's in them. Like, you know, I have my own biases, but I will say this. Okay. We have an amazing collection at the University of Wisconsin of historical math textbooks of basically like books that were used in Wisconsin from about 1910 until the present. And like three full bookcases of math textbooks. And looking at these books, just standing there and picking them off the shelf and looking at them, what you realize is that every single controversy about math education that exists, we have been having for 100 years or more. Every single approach. You know, so for instance, okay, I'll give you an example. You know, Common Core, which is very controversial, one of the things that people really didn't like is like, okay, I mean, there's a lot of different stuff that makes up Common Core.

0: But one thing is like, okay, we're going to sort of have a part of the classroom time be students trying to develop ideas about what's the case, like trying to sort of, rather than being told, here's the method, do it. Here's another method, do it. Here's another method, do it. Being told, like, okay, here's a bunch of answers. Can you sort of figure out, can you sort of try to understand like what relates them, like what the commonalities are? Can you sort of like, you know, the so-called discovery teaching. I'm not even going to weigh in on whether or not that's like a good idea and for which grades, et cetera, et cetera. I'm just going to say that, you know, while researching this book, I found a geometry textbook from 1860 that uses the exact same approach where there's no instruction at all, just a list of problems. And it's like, okay, try to do these like 180 problems in this order. Think about each one in the light of the ones you did before and discover for yourself the principles of geometry.
1: Oh, wow.
0: Nothing is new. Nothing is new. If you want to say like, what is this like new thing where math textbooks try to have questions that touch directly on questions of social import, you can find this in like textbooks from the 1930s. I've seen them. I mean, it's just, we go around and around and around in circles, like having the same arguments again and again. And there's probably like no way to stop doing that. But you asked, why do we have this argument about specifically about math? And I would say, I mean, first of all, to some extent, I can promise you there's like huge curricular issues about how we teach about the Civil War in history class, what books, which authors we read in English class, et cetera, et cetera. But I do think math is special because of this feature. I'm going to sort of bring us back to where we started. It has a certain prestige and it has this certain freedom from authority. The idea that math is kind of threatening because it enables students to draw their own conclusions that authorities cannot overrule. That's very old. In fact, okay, are you ready? There's like, you go back to the 17th century. I feel like you want to interrupt the train, but the train is rolling and then I'm going to let you talk.
1: Please keep going.
0: Okay. You can go back to the 17th century and there's an amazing book written in defense of Newton called Geometry, No Friend to Infidelity. So people were like writing whole books being like, I know you think that if people get into this calculus stuff, they're going to be like, okay, forget Jesus. Now it's all calculus. Like that's, I mean, like you don't have to write a whole book about that unless there's a controversy, unless some lieutenant governor at the time was like, I don't like this Newton thing. this seems dangerous. It seems like it's some locus of authority that's not the one I'm comfortable with. So that's old and it's not just the 20th or 21st century. It's not just America or Florida. It's like a pretty common thing that because mathematics and even especially geometry has this property of kind of, I can make the knowledge myself, it's dangerous. It's seen as dangerous because it is kind of dangerous.
2: Maybe the purest example of this point of view is the short novel Flatland, written by English schoolmaster Edwin Abbott in 1884. It is a story told by a square.
3: I call our world Flatland, not because we call it so, but to make its nature clearer to you, my happy readers, who are privileged to live in three dimensions.
2: The book takes place in a two-dimensional world whose inhabitants are unable to conceive any direction not spanned by the four compass points they know. The people in the plane are geometric figures whose shape determines their position in society. The more sides a person has, the higher their station.
3: Our professional men and gentlemen are squares, to which class I myself belong.
2: The most exalted of all, polygons so multi-sided as to be indistinguishable from circles. Isosceles triangles constitute the masses. The only people below them are women, who are mere line segments, and who are presented in the novel as terrifying creatures, nearly mindless, lethally pointy, and invisible when viewed head-on.
3: It was the first day of a long vacation. Having amused myself till a late hour with my favorite recreation, geometry, I had retired to rest with an unsolved problem in my mind.
2: Upon awakening, the square is startled by a disembodied voice, which reveals itself as coming from a tiny circle that has somehow gotten inside his house.
4: I am indeed, in a certain sense, a circle, and a more perfect circle than any in Flatland. But to speak more accurately, I am many circles in one.
2: The circle grows and shrinks inexplicably. But, of course, that's because the circle is not a circle,

0: but a sphere, whose cross-section inside our narrator's universe grows and shrinks as the sphere moves up and down in the third dimension. The sphere tries to explain itself to the square.
1: Your country of two dimensions is not spacious enough to represent me, a being of three dimensions, but can only exhibit a slice or section of me, which is what you call a circle.
0: After words fail, the sphere lifts the narrator out of his home plane and tilts him, so that he can see for himself the shape of the world he had previously only inferred.
2: Awestruck at the sight of the mysteries of the three-dimensional Earth, thus unveiled before my unworthy eye, I said to my companion, "The matter is now so clear to me, the nature of real space so palpable, that methinks I could make a child understand it. Permit me to descend at once and enlighten the world."
0: Returning to his plane after this revelation, the square tries to spread the news about what he's seen. Predictably, he's imprisoned, and that's where the novel leaves him, locked up, his revelation ignored.
2: I exist in the hope that these memoirs, in some manner, may find their way to the minds of humanity in this dimension, and stir up rebels who shall refuse to be confined to just two dimensions.
0: Flatland was received at the time of publication with a mixture of bemusement and dismissal. The New York Times said, "It's a very puzzling book and a very distressing one, and to be enjoyed by about six or at the outside seven persons in the whole of the United States and Canada." But it's become a favorite of young people with a taste for geometry, adapted for film several times and continually in print. I read it again and again as a kid. But I didn't understand as a child that the book was a satire, lampooning rather than embracing the already old-fashioned view of social hierarchy that holds sway in Flatland. Far from seeing women as empty-headed death needles, Abbott was an advocate of equality in education. He served on the council of the Girls Public Day School Company, which financed secondary education for women. The power of geometry in this telling is that a two-dimensional being can infer, by pure thought, the properties of a higher world he can't directly observe. The principles of geometry, far from enforcing an oppressive social order, are a way out of it for those able to accept the reality of the world beyond. The geometry we know can be used to endorse conventional ways, but the geometry we don't yet know is a threat. In 17th century Italy, the Jesuits stamped out mathematicians' attempts to develop a rigorous theory of infinitesimals and compute the areas and volumes of previously inaccessible figures. If it went beyond Euclid, it was suspect. Geometry, especially new geometry, offers a locus of authority that rivals the established order. In this way, it can be a destabilizing force and a radical measure.
3: Hey babe, does the straw have one or two holes?
4: Technically, there's one there and there's one there. So that's two, but always one hole that continues all the way through.
5: Because you want to know, I have the unpopular opinion. I think it's one hole. I think it's one hole. I think it's one hole. Zero.
6: One hole.
7: It's two holes.
8: One hole. Look, you're telling me, if I cut a hole in the bottom of this cup, right, and I drop this through there, it went through two holes, or is it one hole?
4: Two.
8: It's one hole.
4: That's two holes, the bottom of the straw and the top. Top hole, that's bottom hole. One.
9: You tackle the problem very early in your book of how many holes there are in a straw. I have my own opinions about this, which I feel best not to share. but I'm curious first if we could begin with kind of an overview. What is that problem? What is the question we're really asking there?
0: I mean, the question is just what it says. How many holes are there in a straw? And then amazingly, I learned that you can find a huge amount of dispute over that question, including some immensely entertaining YouTube of like just people arguing about how many holes there are and getting like more and more irate and upset and like really into it. And I love this as a teacher. I love this because to me, I'm like, why are people so upset? Like, why do they get so into it? And I would claim that it's because on some level, they understand that there's some actually mathematical deep issue here. It's because there is an issue that people are like not willing to like let go of it and find themselves really, really arguing about it.
9: When you say issue, an issue of ambiguity.

0: or something beyond that?
1: Yeah, an issue of realizing. I mean, maybe let me put it this way. When you see an argument between two people, one of whom says, and the two most popular positions are, look, there's this one hole in the straw and it goes all the way through. And somebody else who says, well, there's obviously two holes. There's the top hole and the bottom hole. It makes you realize that even a word as simple as hole, you don't really know what it means. We're sort of in the position, I'm going to dignify these like random dudes who argue on YouTube. They're like Abraham Lincoln, right? They're like people who just suddenly realize that a word that they've been using all their life, they don't actually know what it means. And like Lincoln, they have that drive to actually address it and actually try to like work out what they mean by it. And that is salutary. I love that about people. It's our best selves when we're doing that.
0: How do you, as a child, as a child prodigy and a Harvard-educated mathematician, how do you approach the question?
1: Well, I would approach it. I always say, and this is something I even like tell my grad students, I tell like people I teach, I'm like, you know, when you're faced with like a math problem that you don't understand, one thing you can do is try to make the problem easier and see if you can understand it then. But another thing you can do, which is like a little paradoxical but very useful, is make the problem harder and see how your understanding of it changes.
0: So how do you do that?
1: I like to say, okay, how many holes are there in a pair of pants? That's more complicated. That's a more complicated shape than a straw. But I think sometimes making the problem harder and making it more general allows you to sort of see more general features that you couldn't see from the original problem. So for a pair of pants, there's actually still some people who will say there's just one hole. There's a sort of the whole interior of the pants. A lot of people will say there's three holes. There's the waist and there's the two legs. But this is like me being the dad and being like, oh, look at my clever kids. This is what my daughter said when I asked her this. She's like, well, there's two holes because the waist hole is just like the combination of the two leg holes.
0: That is clever.
1: And that's actually kind of a deep insight. If you think the straw has one hole, I think you kind of have to think the pants have two holes. But that brings you to this sort of very amazing revolutionary thing that happened in geometry in the beginning of the 20th century, and Poincaré, who we mentioned earlier, was involved, and Emmy Noether was involved. This development of the idea of what's called in math homology, this idea that the waist hole is the combination of the two leg holes, all of a sudden it's like you're doing arithmetic, but with holes, with geometric things. Mm. You're sort of saying like waist equals leg plus leg. And this insight, like, created an entire new field of mathematics. The idea that geometric things could be added and subtracted as if they were numbers. And that it made sense to talk about, yeah, doing this kind of something that looks like algebra, but with geometric entities. And so in the end, I'll tell you, I encourage people to watch these videos, by the way. But if you want my actual answer to the question about the straw.
0: I do want your answer, yeah. So how many holes are in the straw?
1: I would say it has the top hole and the bottom hole. One is the negative of the other. In this kind of arithmetic sense that Poincaré and Noether introduced. They're not identical, but they're also related. It's kind of like asking, like, are you and your reflection in the mirror, like, two different people or the same? Like, you know, one is reversed left to right, so that you could say, like, oh, the me in the mirror is not the same because they're left-handed and I'm right-handed. And yet you wouldn't really say there's two different people, right? There's sort of like one person and their reflection. And that's the status of the two holes in the straw. One is the reflection of the other.
0: What's the lesson? What can we learn from arguing about holes in a straw, or that we can kind of apply to education and democracy and knowledge and everything else?
1: I think the mental process you go through when you have this argument, which is kind of different, by the way, from the mental process that you have when you do school geometry, is just learning to interrogate your own reasoning and ask yourself how it works. Like, to say, it's one thing to sort of have an opinion. God knows the world is full of people with opinions. I'm a one hole or I'm a two hole. It just seems to me like it has two holes. But what I think is valuable is to be like, there must be some reason I think that. And to actually sort of be open-minded enough to like reflect on your own, I was going to say reasoning, but really it's a combination of reasoning and intuition. I mean, this is another one of like Poincaré's great insights, that geometry, contrary to what we might present it in school, is not an austere and arid exercise of pure reason. It's reason married to intuition. If you don't have intuition, you can't start. Okay, I'll tell you something that my PhD advisor told me, which is kind of, it's actually kind of mathematical folk wisdom, but I learned it from my advisor. And he said it in the context of doing mathematics research, but I think it applies more generally. He said, like, you know, you try to prove by day and you try to disprove by night. Like, whatever it is that you think is the case, whatever opinion it is that you have, of course, you sort of spend a certain amount

0: time trying to bolster it and like sort of arguing for it. But you also got to spend a certain amount of your day, whatever it is that you think is the case, however it is you think the world works, I'd better be able to inhabit the possibility, and since I haven't proved it yet, I'd better be able to inhabit the mental realm of disbelieving it and being the person who's trying to prove the opposite so that I can see whether I can do that or not. And if I can, maybe there's a reason.
1: Is it too far a stretch to say we could be more empathetic and better have better arguments if we thought that way more often?
0: Yeah, absolutely. And I think, you know, this is a bigger conversation and math is only one strand of it. But I think it's definitely true that we've sort of accidentally built a kind of information sphere that doesn't reward that at all. Like, it rewards winning. It rewards the so-called dunk, right? If you're like on Twitter all day, as I like to be, because math Twitter is like cool in its way, you can definitely see that somehow you don't get points for being able to empathetically imagine yourself into the position of holding a position opposite to the one you hold, right? You get points for kind of tenaciously being a bulldog and being like, here is where I am and I will never leave. And I think that math teaches you to sort of not be in this mindset, at least as regards like questions about straws and pants.
1: Thank you so much for your time and your insights.
0: Thank you. This is really fun talking.
1: Jordan Ellenberg teaches mathematics at the University of Wisconsin-Madison. He's also the author of Shape, The Hidden Geometry of Information, Biology, Strategy, Democracy, and Everything Else. For more on the wonders of geometry, head to our website, cbc.ca/ideas, where you can find our episode on the power of Euclid, peace, order, and good geometry. This episode was produced by Matthew Lazen Ryder. Technical production, Danielle Duval. Web producer, Lisa Ayuso. Senior producer, Nicola Luksich. Greg Kelly is the executive producer of Ideas, and I'm Nala Ayed.

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1: When British conductor Alexander Shelley first took over as music director of the National Arts Centre, he faced a lot of expectations. Now, after 11 years and a long list of career accomplishments, Alexander is stepping down. He'll look back on his time with the NAC.
2: From CBC News, The World This Hour, I'm Neil Herland. After a slow start, wildfire season in Canada is picking up in a big way. Hundreds of fires are currently burning across the country, including nearly 130 in northwestern Ontario. As Karen Pauls reports, evacuation orders are in place for several remote communities, with some potentially facing wide-scale devastation.
3: Dark smoke and flames billow over the tree line of the Collins First Nation, home to about 40 people.
4: The community members just had minutes to get out and jump on their boats and get across the lake to safety.
3: Alvin Fiddler is Grand Chief of Anishinaabe Nation, representing the region.
4: Right now, our priority is to prevent loss of life.
3: Residents of six other communities have been ordered to evacuate, but some First Nations say there are no accommodations in Thunder Bay for their members who are now being flown to Toronto. NDP MPP Sol Mamakwa called on all levels of government to make sure there are beds for evacuees.
5: We should be prepared to house, 5,000-6,000 people. Maybe it's 10,000, depending on what this summer looks like. It's only mid-July.
3: The Canadian

0: Interagency Forest Fire Center says nearly 2 million hectares have already burned. Karen Pauls, CBC News, Winnipeg.
1: The fires caused a yellowy-orange haze to blanket parts of southern Ontario. Environment Canada issued an orange air quality warning. It says there's a very high risk to health, especially for seniors, children, and people with lung issues. Officials recommend you limit time outdoors. Environment Canada says the conditions could persist until Friday. Nova Scotia Premier Tim Houston was swarmed by rioters after giving a speech on the provincial economy today. It happened at Acadia University in Wolfville. Houston was speaking to the local Chamber of Commerce, and dozens had gathered to protest potential library closures in the Annapolis Valley. When Houston left the venue, demonstrators surrounded his vehicle, with some climbing on top and smashing the windshield. Police later escorted the premier off campus. Houston's office says it respects peaceful protest, but adds this was anything but peaceful. The Bank of Canada left its key overnight lending rate unchanged at 2.25% today. The central bank says Canada's economy is showing encouraging signs of growth. Exports are up and consumer spending has come in stronger than expected. But the bank warns there are still plenty of risks in the road ahead. Peter Armstrong reports.
2: This is really just a big reflection of all of these contradictions that are so rife in the economy right now. The economy is weak, but it's showing signs of growth. The details under the surface are encouraging, but they're also super fragile and could come apart just as quickly as they've come together. We already have quite a bit of the data for the second quarter, so we know and we've seen. Things have definitely picked up, exports especially, but they're coming across the board from where they were. We've basically had no growth for 12 months now, so even some growth looks good by comparison, and Central Bank Governor Tiff Macklem, he flagged that today.
3: When we talk to businesses, what we're hearing is they're adapting to this uncertainty. The other thing is that the U.S. economy is strong. That is creating strong foreign demand for our exports. But yes, there is a risk.
2: That hope that things might be getting better, but the realization that a lot of things could still knock the economy off stride, I think that's how a lot of Canadians, not just central bankers, feel about the economy right now. Peter Armstrong, CBC News, Toronto.
1: The U.S. military says it fired missiles at an oil tanker trying to breach its blockade of Iranian ports. Washington reimposed its maritime siege yesterday amid growing tit-for-tat strikes. Days of renewed fighting have all but ended the interim peace deal signed last month. Oil prices are spiking today, with tanker traffic through the Strait of Hormuz stalled. And finally, Spain will face Argentina in the World Cup final on Sunday in New Jersey. Today, Argentina beat England 2-1 in the semifinal. And that is your World This Hour. For CBC News, I'm Neil Herland.
4: Now the Environment Canada weather forecast for southwestern Ontario. Orange air quality warnings remain in place for southwestern Ontario tonight. We'll see cloudy skies this evening with widespread smoke and only a slight chance of showers, the low 19. The same smoky conditions we saw today will continue tomorrow with highs around 30, feeling like 35. It'll be partly cloudy tomorrow night with some local smoke and lows around 18. On Friday, sun and cloud with highs around 30 and cloudy on Saturday with a moderate chance of showers and highs around 29.
5: I'm Jill Deacon, in for Tom Power. Welcome to Q. It is not every symphony concert hall that features slam poetry or photography as part of the orchestral performance, which is why Alexander Shelley has become such a big deal. For the past 11 years, Shelley has been music director of Canada's National Arts Centre Orchestra. During that time, he pushed the boundaries of what a contemporary orchestra can do. Why play nothing but centuries-old European music when there's new and emerging work to perform? That was his philosophy, and it definitely paid off. Today, a career conversation with Alexander Shelley as he takes a bow and steps down from the podium. When the stakes are high and the expectations are enormous, how does that make you feel? In a bit of a pressure cooker or inspired by the challenge? Alexander Shelley is a British cellist and conductor. And when he took over as music director of the National Arts Centre Orchestra, he faced a lot of expectations.

expectations. People wanted him to give the orchestra a fresh perspective, to create new works and foster community engagement. Essentially, to make Canada's National Arts Centre's orchestra really exciting and modern. Spoiler alert, he delivered.

0: That is some of the NAC Orchestra performing some of Robert Schumann's Second Symphony from their Juno-nominated album, Clara Robert Johannes Lyrical Echoes. Over the past 11 seasons, Alexander Shelley has toured the orchestra across Canada and Europe, brought them to Carnegie Hall, recorded 13 albums, commissioned over 50 new works, including premiering Philip Glass's 13th Symphony, Truth in Our Time. But that's only half the story, because the projects Alexander brought were often groundbreaking and incredibly original. He would pair Canadian composers with choreographers. He would blend photography, film, visual art, and poetry into pieces. And he was also able to tell stories and create music that showed so many different sides of Canada. And he created programs that reflected the world we live in today, rather than being what Alexander calls a living museum and simply paying homage to the famous sounds of centuries-old Europe. Alexander recently performed his final concert with the National Arts Center Orchestra, but ahead of that, he spoke with Tom Power. Not only that, they spoke at the home of the NAC Orchestra, Southam Hall in Ottawa. Here's their conversation.
1: Alexander, nice to see you. How are you doing?
2: I'm very well. It's a pleasure to see you.
1: It's lovely to see you. I want to talk a little bit about when you first came. So you had guest conducted with the, because that's how conductors get hired. You had guest conducted with the National Arts Center Orchestra before this. I haven't talked to many conductors who have conducted a national orchestra. Is the pressure different when it's a national orchestra versus a city orchestra?
2: You know, I'm not, words like pressure and stress, they're words that I don't think about those words much. So
1: you don't feel any expectation. You didn't feel any expectation when you came.
2: I don't travel through the world like that. Weirdly, what I think about are things like opportunities and responsibilities. So I did think a lot about the national mandate, if you will. And it's one of the many reasons I wanted to take the job. Growing up in the UK, I would observe the very robust conversations around the BBC. I used to look at the way they would have to defend themselves. And I used to ask myself questions, you know, what do I value most in something like the BBC, a national organization? And I thought, well, if it is going to be funded through taxpayer dollars, then, or pounds, then I would say a primary responsibility is to do the things that commercial organizations can't so easily do. Otherwise, why do it? Mm. And sometimes that means taking a risk on a show that no one else has believed in, but someone in production sees that there's something there that could become something. And, you know, the BBC, for example, have produced The Office, and it goes on and on.
1: They're just incredible
2: shows that they took a bet on. They took a bet on a person. And then when it gets into the realm of, well, they have to justify how many people are watching, it becomes more complicated because sometimes exactly the things that are risky are the things that don't immediately attract audiences.
1: Yeah.
2: So I used to think about it a lot. It's just what I'm saying.
1: Yeah. You
2: know. So I came to Canada and I thought, well, National Arts Center, what are the responsibilities of this job? What are the opportunities? And I arrived at a wonderful moment in time because it was the sesquicentennial. It was also the time that the Truth and Reconciliation Commission was going to be bringing back their report.
1: Yeah.
2: And so I was convinced that the, let's say, everyday workings of an orchestra, being excellent, rehearsing really well, creating a sound, working with brilliant artists, diversifying repertoire, that nuts and bolts of the job, we got to do that anyway.
1: Yeah.
2: I mean, you just got to do that. But what are obligations above and beyond that? And what are the opportunities? And I have to say I've relished it.
1: What I was hoping to do is talk to you a little bit about some of the pieces that that came out of this time with you at the NAC. So the first one I wanted to talk to you about is Life Reflected.
2: Yeah.
1: So this is you guys brought in four composers to work with the choreographer Donna Fior to celebrate four different Canadian women: Alice Munro, the Mi'kmaq poet Rita Jo, astronaut Roberta Bondar, and Amanda Todd, a 15-year-old girl who died after cyberbullying. Mm. I know it was a while ago. What do you remember about that work?
2: Oh, I remember.

0: lot about that.
1: Tell me.
0: Because it was one of the most important projects of my life. It was such an amazing learning process. So in preparation for the start of my tenure, we were having conversations about how does an orchestra celebrate a sesquicentennial, and B, how does a national orchestra or a national, let's say, organization, a federally funded organization, celebrate a sesquicentennial? Firstly, I had to figure out what sesquicentennial meant, because now it's a very normal word for me. But back then I was like, the what?
1: A couple of times so far, I was like, do I need to translate that?
0: Yeah, and
1: I was like,
0: no, 150th anniversary.
1: I think people know, because I think we went through it.
0: We all went through it together.
1: Not sure
0: we can all spell it, but we'll give it a go. And they were really interesting conversations. It was like, okay, is it moose and mountains and bear and lakes? Probably not. Mm. Okay. So what is it? What are Canadian stories? What always interests me is a story that's based in a place, but represents a human universal, you know, something that across culture and time people experience. Mm-hmm. And, Rita Joe, that's a whole other story, building our relationship with Eskasoni First Nation, with the Joe family, in order to tell that story and how that relationship has endured. We just went back there a few weeks ago.
1: Yeah, could you tell the story the first time you went out there? I heard a great story about that. Didn't you guys play the hockey rink out there or something
0: So we were in contact with the Joe family, first of all, of course, if we wanted to, you know, use Rita's poem. And so we met them and talked to them. And then we visited Eskasoni. We brought the whole orchestra over there. The day we arrived, they threw a feast for us. They played for us. They have great fiddlers there.
1: Yeah, yeah.
0: And it was a feast, music. We just explored the community with them. Extraordinary hosts, so generous. And then the next day, they cleared the hockey arena, put down boards, put in hundreds of seats, built a stage with a screen, and we performed I Lost My Talk, which was the part of the Life Reflective program that was built on Rita Joe's poem, with the Joe family there.
1: How was that for you? How was that?
0: It was the most extraordinary experience. It was truly moving.
2: I lost my talk. The talk you took away when I was a little girl at Chubenacadie School. You snatched it away!
0: I mean, I learned a lot through Rita Joe's story, through learning about Chubenacadie Residential School. I learned a lot during that visit about how present those stories still are. And it always used to really annoy me when I wasn't a parent, when people said, oh, when you're a parent, you'll feel that differently.
1: Yeah.
0: It just used to annoy me.
1: Yeah, me too.
0: But I have to say, coming back 10 years later and hearing those same stories through the lens of fatherhood.
1: Yeah.
0: And, you know, an amazing thing happened in this visit. The same thing, they hosted us through a party. They cooked for us. They performed music for us. Then the next day we performed for them and with them in the hockey arena again. And afterwards there was a reception. And Emma Stevens, who is from Eskasoni and sang with us, she did a cover of Blackbird, Paul McCartney's Blackbird, in Mi'kmaq. Mm. And Paul McCartney heard about it.
1: I remember that.
0: Anyway, she sang Blackbird with us.

0: But she and her partner were at the reception. We were just chatting. And I was going to do the Sweat Lodge. And it was my first time doing the Sweat Lodge that evening. And, you know, because I'm a Brit, I was nervous I was going to get dehydrated or something would go wrong and I'd just get stuck in
1: there. You pass out.
0: You know, exactly. Yeah. Just something terribly embarrassing. Yeah, yeah. And I was sort of joking around with them about it and saying, God, you know, am I going to be okay? And her boyfriend said, listen, he's a young guy. It's a really important part of our community. We pray for our ancestors and our community and our family and the people who haven't come back from war or didn't come back from school. And then he kept talking. And I called my wife later on that evening and I said, you know, the most extraordinary framing of it happened, which is that this young man said something that neither I nor any of my friends have had to say in our lives, that we pray for the people who didn't come back from school. You know, that just, he just said it in passing, but he,

0: hit me like he was in
1: Especially
0: his
1: as a parent,
0: he's in his early 20s, you know. And then I was in the sweat lodge, and at the end of a couple of hours in there, you know, going in and out, there was a final song which they said they sing at the end of every sweat lodge, which was a song about Shubenacadie School and about the generation of children that was lost. And I just found it, it's one of the most powerful experiences that have ever happened because of the presence of loss, the presence, completely understandably, of the visceral pain, and yet the quiet, real dignity of finding avenues for catharsis within the community, just quietly in a sweat lodge that they built themselves with a few people at a time, to be in that space, to sing those songs, to acknowledge that it's happened, to share the trauma in an effort to find a way forward. It was one of the most beautiful experiences I've had in my life, I have to say. Human, real,
2: So gently, I offer my hand and ask, let me find my talk. Let me find my talk so I can teach you about me.
3: That was some of the National Arts Center Orchestra and I Lost My Talk from their Life Reflected project. It's a piece based on a poem by Mi'kmaq poet and songwriter Rita Joe. I'm Jill Deacon. This is Q. You're listening to Tom's conversation with the NAC Orchestra's music director, Alexander Shelley. What's also interesting about Alexander's work is how he likes to program shows and develop projects based on ideas or themes. And a few years ago, the orchestra did a big one on truth. They commissioned the highly acclaimed and influential composer Philip Glass to do a piece, but also included works by other composers, including the Canadian Nicole Lisée and the Ottawa slam poet Yao. So Tom was interested in all of that and in why Alexander wanted to lean into this idea of truth with the orchestra. Here's what Alexander had to say.
0: Even though music is my life and it was my first language, music is for me also a tool. It's not an end in and of itself. So we're all navigating life, the world, a lot of questions we all have. There's the material world, there's the psychological world, there's the emotional world. We like to persuade ourselves everything is rational and reasonable, but a very, you know, a cursory reading of behavioral psychology lets you know that nothing's really rational about the way we make decisions. Therefore, okay, what is? Well, things like the arts, in fact, the arts explore the inner world and the things that actually define the way we perceive the world and therefore rationalize our decisions, you know? So, and that was actually a starting point for this question. I wrote a little essay for our team. And to me, whether it was social justice issues, identity politics, environmentalism, the ever more polarized political splits in the world, a lot of it came down to this question of when we say truth, what do we mean? And when we say reason, what do we mean? In an age in which there is more information simply at everybody's fingertips than was conceivable even 10 years ago. Web algorithms, you know, all of the stuff that we know. So I was just interested in saying, can we as musicians and through our work explore that? And if I may, it's not that I find this interesting. But when I think about how we communicate the why of symphonic music, or maybe just the why of music in general, I think we do ourselves a service when we invite people in to see that you can have an entire symphony that isn't just music. It's an exploration of an experience, like a Shostakovich War Symphony is an exploration of what it feels like to be within totalitarianism, which is why there are long stretches of the music where, as an audience member, you feel claustrophobic, you feel uncomfortable.

0: Christian society, with all of the conflicts that come with it, the consolation, the moments of optimism, this and that. But if you prepare the ground, then that person, I believe that anybody, whether it's a 6-year-old or a 90-year-old, everyone will come and say, oh, okay, I get what's about to happen. Let me experience that.
1: But didn't you once say that we are in, and maybe I'm misunderstanding whether this is, we are in danger of it or whether this should be embraced, of symphonic music and orchestras becoming what you called a living museum.
0: Yes.
1: That essentially something happened maybe around 12-tone music, around Schoenberg, that all of a sudden it became about sort of visiting past times and visiting past eras as opposed to having music that is relevant to us and of us. Am I quoting you correctly on that?
0: Well, I mean, everything there makes sense. And I mean, I think there are sometimes, I don't think somebody reads, I mean, pick an author, but
1: Dickens.
0: You know, Dickens or Dostoevsky or, you know, whatever. And says, well, this was not written now, therefore it doesn't mean anything to me.
1: No, of course.
0: You
1: of
0: know,
1: course,
0: and I know you're not saying that, but, you know, there's plenty of music that's written now that doesn't really speak to anything. There's plenty of music that was written 200 years ago that doesn't really speak to anything. But occasionally you find writers, musicians, scientists, philosophers who hit on something that is enduring, you know, hit on something that, whether you are scratching something on the wall in a cave 14,000 years ago or you live now in Tokyo, it's like, yep, that's a thing I think about. That's the thing I try and reconcile. Let's pick a simple one. Love, lust, loss, joy, sadness.
1: Or truth is a great example, because on truth, the same record where you commissioned Philip Glass to make that piece about
0: Korngold. That album, which is a program we took to Carnegie Hall. So when we said
1: Belly of the Beast.
0: Orchestra's returning to Carnegie Hall, we agreed, let's not just take a program. Let's not just take a Tchaikovsky symphony that's like nice and people will buy tickets to because they know Tchaikovsky. Let's take a program that speaks to the way we've been programming and thinking. And so we commissioned Philip Glass to write the symphony. Now, the ask of him was the Jennings family, very
1: Peter
0: close
1: Jennings,
0: to NEAC,
1: Peter
0: Jennings was, of course, a Canadian anchor for ABC. And he was the face of the news for a generation of Americans growing up.
2: From ABC, this is World News Tonight with Peter Jennings, reporting tonight from Johnstown, Pennsylvania.
3: Good evening from the foothills of the Allegheny Mountains. We've come here to Johnstown in the last couple of weeks of the campaign to see what it is that's most important on people's minds. On this
0: and in, you know, my thoughts around truth, it just seemed that in my lifetime even, there was still a good long chunk where when somebody saw a news anchor, they thought, this person is a representative of carefully sourced and as far as is possible, neutrally interpreted information, and you know, we can discuss that till the cows come home, whether that was true. Maybe it was just a perception. But Peter Jennings was definitely one of those people where they stood as an avatar for something honest and truthful. So we knew we wanted to take a big commission to Carnegie Hall, do a US premiere. And so we contacted Philip Glass. We just said, look, because what do you think? And he jumped at the idea, so to speak, found the idea of Peter Jennings very interesting. It translated, as then happens. You know, you give an idea to a creative artist, they do their thing. It translated into what became a symphony.

But the thread across the program was that response to the notion of political truth and change. So we had Philip Glass's symphony, we had Kongold's violin concerto, which Wolfgang Erich Kongold left Austria. He was a Jew. He went and made his home in Southern California, and he always hoped to return, but he got stuck there with the rise of fascism. He originally went because he was such a brilliant film composer, and he defined the sound of Hollywood. And what he said apparently was, when the Nazis rose to power and fascism took over Europe, I'm not going to write anything more for the stage. I'm just going to write film music until they're gone. And the Violin Concerto was the first work that he completed after the fall of Nazism. And it feels like a rushing in of oxygen and...

0: So it was a response to the scales falling from the eyes. Shostakovich, at around exactly the same time, was commissioned by the Stalin regime to write a celebratory Ninth Symphony to celebrate Russia's great victory.
1: They hated it.
0: And he couldn't do it. He couldn't do what they were asking. They wanted a huge orchestra and chorus, and he wrote for a compact orchestra, and it's a gnarly, sarcastic piece, very sad at turns.

0: So it's his response to that. And then we open with a piece by Nicole Lisée, the great Canadian, living Canadian composer, who's nuts and amazing. And I just think she's just one of the unique voices of our world. And she wrote a piece called Zeiss After Dark. It's just 3 minutes long, which is based on the scene from Barry Lyndon where it was lit with just three candles. And it plays with the idea of a camera as, you know, a camera as something stenographic, which of course has changed in our world now too. I mean, it takes me 3 seconds to take a picture of us on an AI chatbot and to do whatever I want with
1: it.
0: So visual things are no longer stenographic either. There was a small window of time in human history I could say, well, I've got a picture of that. It must be real.
1: It's gone.
2: A little of the National Arts Centre Orchestra's take on Canadian composer Nicole Lisée's work, Zeiss After Dark, from the 2024 Truth in Our Time album. And what you're hearing right now is some of the second movement to Philip Glass's 13th Symphony, Truth in Our Time, commissioned by the National Arts Centre Orchestra in Ottawa. You're in the middle of Tom's conversation with Alexander Shelley, the orchestra's music director, who has just stepped down from that role after 11 years. And this piece by Philip Glass was part of a whole program of music by the orchestra looking at the theme of truth back in 2022. That program also included works by Shostakovich, Korngold, and the contemporary Canadian composer Nicole Lisée. So this idea of looking at themes, looking at ideas to guide music programming is very important to Alexander. Instead of simply picking big popular composers like Beethoven and Mozart, they're guaranteed to attract crowds, Alexander looks at it differently and instead chooses to build concerts around ideas or topics and stories. Why he does that? Well, that is where Alexander Shelley and Tom Power's conversation picks up.
1: Is that a way going forward to combat this idea that, I mean, and orchestras are facing all over the world, which is dwindling audiences, aging audiences?
0: Hey, that's not true all over the world.
1: It's certainly not true. Well,
0: come now. Speaking of misinformation,
1: I got to tell you, most of the conductors I speak to and classical musicians all over the world tell me that the things that drive audiences are Mozart, Beethoven.
0: You see, I think that's lazy. I just think it's lazy. And I think that what it's doing is...
1: Or pops.
0: Yeah.
1: Or film scores. Now, this is not the part of the conversation where I denigrate that at all.
0: Not at all.
1: Yeah. Are you saying that's I'd love to hear more about you saying that's lazy. And is programming around ideas a potential way forward to escape that?
0: Well, that's why I do it. It's not lazy in a malevolent sense. And it's not lazy in the sense that those are all wonderful artists and wonderful music.
1: Yeah.
0: Like, love Mozart and Tchaikovsky and Beethoven. I love pops. And that's great.
1: Yeah. But, and you play Beethoven 5, people are going to come out, you know?
0: Yeah, sure. Yeah. I think maybe the more interesting way of framing it is, what is it that is contained in those works that so immediately speaks to people, that is contained in other works where it would be helpful to frame the moment for them such that they can then access those works too? Mm. Because in a Brahms symphony, which won't sell as many tickets immediately, I

know there is as much human fulfillment and spiritual fulfillment to be found, as much beauty, as much joy, tranquility, expression, meaning, as there is in a Beethoven symphony.

0: but I know it just takes a moment longer to access, several moments longer to access. And so why I think it's lazy is, is this our end game? Do we want to say, there are some things that are really good, they're easy to access. Let's just do that. Or do we want to say, our jobs, our role when we lead organizations like ours is to say, yes, yes, I agree, those are incredible. But can we embrace you, bring you in, frame some of these other works, which are just as enriching, so that we can share them together. Mm-hmm. And sometimes that's through storytelling, because, and again, this is terrible because I do not for a second want to sound like I think that, that no one else has thought of this. Everybody thinks of this.
1: Yeah.
0: And they then communicate, well, look, the challenge is people only immediately buy tickets for Mozart and Tchaikovsky, but it's not like other people aren't also really trying to find ways in with these other composers. But I truly believe that through the framing of, for example, saying this is a program about truth and having a panel like we did down in New York with David Muir, with the editor of the FT, with me, with the composer, saying, right, let's talk about the different angles that we think about truth in the world. Or let's talk about the sesquicentennial. Let's talk about, is a story from rural Ontario. What truths about Canada does that contain?
1: Yeah.
0: Let's talk about Rita Joe and Escassoni. Let's talk about the pain that that community suffered and what catharsis means and how that can be reflected in music.
1: Yeah.
0: So what does catharsis in music mean? What does pain in music mean? What does, you know, then the vocabulary for interaction with music in the audience expands. And I've said this since day one here, but if we simply think, will the orchestra the audience like that or dislike it? Then we're using completely the wrong frames of reference.
1: What's the correct frame of reference?
0: They're not nuanced enough, because the thing about classical music, symphonic music, these are not emotional, canapes. And listen, I've played in cover band since I was a kid, and I play jazz. I love pop music, and I think writing a great pop song is one of the most difficult things in the world.
1: Yeah.
0: But they tend to be, you know, emotional canapes. It's like, this is 4 minutes of something that's distilled down to its essence. This is a love song. Mm-hmm. This is a dance song. This is all the other things. Whereas a symphony will very often, it'll have 10 minutes of unbridled joy, but you will also travel through 25 minutes of soul searching, of gray tones, of doubt, of questions, in order that joy is earned. Now, again, that just needs framing.
1: Yeah. Did you get that from I was just thinking about what you were talking about, the understanding history through this music and understanding power through this music. You know, your father, you know, one of the great interpreters of Rachmaninoff, incredible pianist and still with us. Mm. But everything I was reading about him, he became incredibly well known for interpreting Rachmaninoff, including under your baton at one point.
0: We did some together, that was so cute.
1: Pretty exciting. Yeah. He must have loved that you became a conductor.
0: I think so. You know, he's on the one hand an incredibly loving father and a brilliant musician.
1: And I should also mention your mother was an incredible musician.
0: Yeah,
1: as well.
0: She was as well. Yeah. I was very lucky. And we had 5 grand pianos in the house when I was a baby. You know, it's weird life. At the time you think, oh, so it's normal, but it was weird. Mm-hmm.
1: 4 is normal, but 5,
0: yeah, exactly. Yeah. but no, he's also, and I'm very grateful for this, he's never felt, sycophantic. So, you know, if I do something and I feel proud of it, mm-hmm. and he's got questions about it, or he didn't think it worked as well, he'll tell me, you know, he'll say, like, that didn't persuade me.
1: Right.
0: And I feel like you need more than that. And I'm really grateful for that. But last week, I sent him a link to Armala, Second Symphony.

0: And a couple of days later, I called him. I missed a call from him. I called him back and he picked up and he was audibly like catching his, and he said, I just watched your mala and darling, he was just, you know, he'd been in tears. He said, I've just spent the last hour in tears and I'm still kind
1: That's
0: of recovering
1: so
0: for it. And you know, those are moments, as much as one, everyone has different relationships to this, but you know, a big part of the psychology of life is relationship to parents. And when something like that happens, it is pleasing at the deepest level, you know.
2: Can I ask about your baton?
0: You can. It was suggested to me that I might bring this along.
2: Sure. So, because we were talking about this, Ben and I, when we had James Ennis, who was just here, by the way.
0: Who sends his best wishes. We were just on stage rehearsing together.
2: Lovely man.
0: Yeah.
2: We talked
0: a lot
2: about
0: James Ennis. Yeah, well, he hides a lot.
2: He has a bad attitude. Yeah. Lovely. We talked a lot about his violin. When we had Joshua Bell in. We talked about his Stradivarius.
0: Yeah.
2: I got to tell you, I don't know anything about the relationship between conductors and their batons.
0: Well, look,
2: I don't know if
0: maybe not the person.
2: We were like, should we bring him in and ask him to bring it in and it's special, or does he have 12 and he breaks them every day? So show me what
0: Let me tell you what's special.
2: Okay.
0: And so this is my baton.
2: Now, give us a little 4/4, will you?
0: A little 4/4. Tom, we've only just met.
2: Come on. Land the bird on the tree.
0: 2, 3, 4. There we go.
2: Yeah. That's all I remember from learning conducting when I was in school was land the bird on the tree. I remember that. And now we kind of go 1, 2, and then touch.
0: Okay.
2: There
0: are different conducting techniques. Some people, there are conductors who apparently sort of, you know, they'll source 1,000-year-old wood and whittle it themselves.
2: Yeah.
0: My batons are from Rahima.
2: We'll have a website going
0: exactly,
2: to the bottom there.
0: Exactly.
2: You get a commission,
0: you know,
2: I hear.
0: It costs like 12 euros.
2: Oh, really?
0: Yeah. And
2: that's not one that was passed down that belonged to Bernstein or anything like that.
0: I rarely break them. And although it's happened occasionally, you know, they've flown out of the hand or I've snapped them, but that happens quite rarely. And I have, I don't know, about 20 of them at home. Mm. I travel with a couple. And there's nothing special about them other than they just feel right in my hand and always have.
2: So. I love the conductor speed up move, by the way. Sometimes I'll see this one sort of like riding a horse. Do you ever do that one?
0: So you're sticking with it, are you? Showing
2: Let's get her going.
0: I like your confidence.
2: Yeah, thank you very much.
0: Some would call it hubris, but it's...
2: Hermarsha, let me ask this because I'm cautious of time, but there's something that you said at the beginning that I wanted to follow up on. You said there's something about being in the room, getting into the mind of the composer, you're in service to the composer of the piece. How, be relentlessly practical for me. Mm. How does one sit at a table with a score in front of them? Let's say Beethoven 7 or something like that. And how do you get into the mind of the composer? Tell me step by step, how do you do it?
0: Let me shift very quickly from music to poetry, because a lot of people will do, you know, poetry at school more than they'll do music.
2: Yeah,
0: analysis.
2: Score study, yeah.
0: And if you imagine, you know, you can read a poem, but you can also analyze a poem. Huh. You can look at exactly what the rhythm is and how each of the lines is constructed, also the decisions that are being made about how to construct the poem. You know,
2: magic of the poem.
0: Is it in rhyme? Well, okay, so you see that's really interesting that's what you say. Because this is a perennial thing that comes up in music. I'll start talking about analysis and people say, well, you don't have to understand music to enjoy it. And I'm like, no, of course you don't.
2: No, of course not.
0: But since when in any realm of human undertaking has more comprehension ruined a thing?
2: Yeah.
0: Like, I don't understand why people in art feel viscerally about that. Because the last thing I would say is that in order to enjoy music, you have to understand it. I'm just saying for me, in order to do my job, I need to be able to analyze.
2: Of course.
0: Because structure is also the emotional content. So the way a piece, the decisions that a poet, an architect, you know, the things that are left out in architecture are sometimes more powerful than the things that are left in photography. But you don't know it until you actually spend a bit of time analyzing and you realize, okay, the negative space there is actually the thing that is exquisite. Anyway, so to answer your question, I start with how is it put together? And through that journey, you travel to the essence of it. Because let's use a different analogy. A conductor

0: conductor is both the driver of the car in a race and also the mechanic.
1: Oh, that's lovely. I have to understand
0: what tire pressure I need, what oil I need, what I have to do to the engine, whether I lower, you know, everything about the mechanics of the car. I really need to understand that. And then I need to understand the track. I need to understand the people I'm racing with. But ultimately, all of that needs to be internalized into intuition so that I enter into symbiosis with the music and the musicians. And that's the aim of every single week of rehearsals is to internalize all of those things, knowing that through the work, you have developed a more profound connection with the essence of it, but then you let it flow. And actually, to be honest, that is what fulfillment is for me in life. It's that, that's at the core of my life, and it's lovely.
1: If I was to ask you in a word or two to boil down what makes a great
0: I don't conductor. Do a word or two. That's
1: word
0: I'm
1: or two.
0: I'm joking.
1: Paragraph or four. If I was to ask you in a word or two to boil down what makes a great conductor.
0: That's a really, really good question, which I don't think I've ever been asked. And I would presence as in being in the moment. Mm-hmm. I would say is very, very, very important.
1: Yeah, and then it makes perfect sense. You said you have to do all of that preparation. Isn't that what we all do? You do all of that preparation, all that preparation, all that preparation, so that in the moment you can be present.
0: Present.
1: How do you hope you feel at your last performance with the National Arts Center Orchestra?
0: I hope I feel happy, sad, that I am joyful. I already know I'm going to feel joyful. Not because something's coming to an end, but because it has been the most beautiful ride. And the sad bit, because the ride is ending and, you know, that's a chapter closing.
1: What are your hopes for the orchestra and even just orchestral music in Canada going forward?
0: Oh, I just hope this orchestra continues to flourish. Each chapter this orchestra's had, whether it was my immediate predecessor or going back further, there are wonderful stories told about them and wonderful things that were achieved. And it's an important part of organizations' life cycle that different leadership comes in, both within the orchestra, on the podium, in the administration, with fresh ideas, with fresh perspectives. And as with any ecosystem, you then want to say, what has been the best of what was? How can we hold on to that, cherish it, and build new layers on top of it? But I'm really bullish about the future of this orchestra, because I'm actually very bullish about this community. Ottawa has been, I said it recently, The Economist does this thing very regularly, like the best cities in the world to live in. And Ottawa's never there. And I've been to a lot of cities in the world. I'm like, it's just because they haven't been, they don't know. But it's such a wonderful city. And we have an extraordinary audience that really supports the orchestra as well.
1: How do you think being in Canada has changed you?
0: It has changed me quite fundamentally. The attitude to the world here is a very beautiful one. It is a broadly speaking, it's very hard to generalize about people and around the world, you know, but if you'll allow me, I think this cliche of kindness and niceness is very true. And it is never at the expense of thoughtfulness, seriousness. And I love that. But there is a generosity of spirit. And even in times of trouble, you know, I was here during the truckers and pandemic.
1: Just down the street.
0: Yeah. You know, even then there is a, and I don't want to jinx it, but there is a civility to the conversation here, which I admire very much. And not to say, hopefully, that I was nothing but civil when I came here, but I think values of this country have imprinted themselves very deeply on me.
1: And then the last thing I wanted to ask you: typically, we go out on a piece of music. Mm. You have one last concert in this beautiful hall later this week. Tell us the program for that night and why you chose these pieces as sort of your last.
0: So we've had a cycle of recordings over the last decade that we have made of all of the symphonies of Schumann, Johannes Brahms, and
1: which Schumann?
0: Robert Schumann. Then Robert Schumann's wife, Clara Schumann.
1: I love Clara Schumann.
0: Yeah, this triumvirate of composers. I mean, she was the one amongst them who had the biggest career as a pianist.
1: Yeah.
0: She had, I think, eight children that lived.
1: Yeah.
0: So she had an international career as a soloist, eight children, a husband who was complicated, extraordinary, but complicated and needed support from her. And then she composed brilliantly. Uh-huh. And how anybody juggled any of that, I don't.

0: No, but the cycle of recordings featured the three of them in conversation because Johannes Brahms, who was considerably younger than both Clara Schumann, Clara Wieck, as she was originally called, and Robert Schumann, Brahms obviously fell deeply in love of whichever kind you want to believe it is, whether it's purely platonic or something else, that's an eternal question, with Clara Schumann as well. And she remained his muse. And so it is a cycle of personal relationships, you know, and then this extraordinary musical relationship that we have explored and re-recorded four double albums. And this is the cherry on the cake album. So we have James Ennis, that difficult guy, coming in to play Schumann's
1: If he
0: violin.
1: doesn't storm
0: If he doesn't storm out as usual,
1: out.
0: for listeners who don't know James, this is just because he is the nicest man in the world.
1: Yeah,
0: Okay,
1: we've had him on the show a few times. He's the kindest, most lovely man in the entire world.
0: He's playing Schumann's violin concerto. We had him a few seasons ago perform Brahms' double concerto with a dear friend of mine, one of the great cellists of the world, Nicola Altstedt, a Franco-German cellist. And then we have Canadian mezzo-soprano Alex Hetherington singing four of Clara Schumann's beautiful songs that we've had orchestrated by Canadian composers. And so it is a final roll of the dice with that project
1: Beautiful.
0: In concert, and we'll record it, and that'll come out whenever it comes out.
1: And then you're done.
0: Then I'm done.
1: Well, my congratulations to you.
0: Thank you. And thank you for this conversation. What a joy.
1: A joy for me too. And just given that this is the CBC and the Crown Corporation, I think I can say this. Thanks for everything. Thanks for everything for Canada.
0: Thank
1: and thanks
0: you.
1: For I mean, some of the stories you told me. I've talked, you know, you didn't have to go so deep. You didn't have to go out into the hockey rink. You didn't have to go sit in the sweat lodge. And I think it's just a beautiful thing for a country that you weren't born in, a country that you came to. Mm. Your dedication to it is such a beautiful
0: well,
1: thing.
0: Well, and as it's the CBC, may I just say thank you as well.
1: Thank you for coming in.

from their 2020 record, Clara Robert Johannes, Darlings of the Muses. That's the National Arts Center Orchestra with Clara Schumann's Piano Concerto in A Minor. Before that, you heard Tom Power's conversation with Alexander Shelley, the orchestra's music director. After 11 years with them, Alexander has stepped down from the role. He's heading to California to take the helm of the Pacific Symphony.

0: a little bit of Little Miss Twain, the title track from Shania Twain's new album out next week. Shania Twain, 5-time Grammy winner, sold over 100 million records. She's got one of the most recognizable voices in country music. And this Friday on Q, you're going to hear that voice right here. Tom Power's conversation with Shania Twain. Tom flew to sunny Los Angeles to sit down with the country music superstar. They were in an old hunting cabin in Laurel Canyon, which is kind of fitting because Shania's new album traces her upbringing in Northern Ontario, you know, push start in the Chevy. Shania will tell Tom all about growing up in Timmins, finding comfort in the bush, getting her start performing in bars as a child, and how the hard things she went through as a kid led her to writing her first songs.
1: Well, as a child, you have this wonderful thing called an imagination.
2: Yeah.
1: And because I had this passion for music,
2: yeah,
1: thankfully, I started writing stories that took me somewhere else. So my imagination, you combine having a knack for

0: wordplay and lyrics, a wild imagination, and a music ability, now I could go anywhere. And if I was having a bad day, or my parents were fighting, or I was hungry, I could just go write music and project myself somewhere else, somewhere that I chose, which would be somewhere happy. And
1: where would you go to write? Where would you go?
0: I would usually go in the bush. I would take my guitar literally. I mean, I never lived far from the bush. Yeah. I always lived, you know, a street away from the forest or the river. And I could just go out there and start a fire and sit by the fire for hours and literally write songs and be by myself and contemplate and just take myself away through my imagination into dreamland. And it was really wonderful. I was gifted with the music, but a child has an imagination naturally.
1: Yeah.
0: So that combination is what really developed me as a

That's a little bit more of Little Miss Twain, the title track of Shania Twain's new album. And before that, you heard Tom in conversation with Shania Twain. You can hear the full interview with Shania on Q this Friday if you want to watch it, which you should if you want to see that beautiful old cabin. You can find it on the YouTube channel, Q's YouTube channel. Just

All right, we got time for one more song before we head out. This one comes from the Brampton soul artist Zen Soul. This is a song called Bad Timing.

0: if you were hoping for more Q, because that is it for today. But there's more Q, of course. Tomorrow on the show, not one but two of the front men of the Canadian band 3 Days Grace will be here. Adam Gontier and Matt Walsh. We'll talk about Adam's return to the band after his initial resignation 13 years ago. And about how it feels being the only Canadian band with 2 songs over 1 billion streams. If you want to get in touch with the show in the meantime, q@cbc.ca is the best way to do that. 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If you want to find me online, I'm Jill Deacon. That's at Jill Deacon with Jill with a G. I am Jill Deacon. 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
4: I'm Pia Chattopadhyay. All around the world, the official Panini FIFA World Cup 2026 stickers are flying off the shelves. What's driving this craze, and why is this such an enduring FIFA tradition? That's coming up on the Current Review.
5: From CBC News, the world this hour, I'm Neil Herland. Dozens of wildfires burning across northwestern Ontario have triggered evacuation orders for several remote communities. Members of the Collins First Nation are worried their entire community may be gone. They say as they were leaving, they could see trees burning near their homes. Saul Mamakwa represents the area in the Ontario legislature.
6: Losing a whole community is very traumatic, I'm sure. I hope that they're getting the support that they need.
5: Evacuees are being sent to Thunder Bay, Ontario, and even as far south as Toronto. Smoke from the fires has blanketed the skies over southern Ontario, with the haze that's triggered air quality warnings. Environment Canada warns conditions could persist until Friday. Earlier today, Toronto was reported to have the worst quality air among major cities in the world. Lane Harrison has reaction.
7: My eyes are burning. My lungs are burning. I've got a splitting headache.
8: James Stokes describing what it's like working outside today.
7: I have bronchitis, and it's I'm labored breathing right now.
8: An orange haze is hanging over Toronto's skyline. Wildfire smoke driven south, creating health risks and forcing the city to make tough decisions, like closing down the FIFA Fan Festival and Nathan Phillips Square Watch Party for the World Cup semifinal. Howard Shapiro with Toronto Public Health explains.
9: You're breathing in the pollutants that are in the air, and it's very hard to limit what you're taking in.
8: The air quality so bad, the city is closing all outdoor pools, canceling or moving camps indoors, and encouraging everybody to cancel outdoor activities. Lane Harrison, CBC News, Toronto.
5: In Nova Scotia, protesters smashed the window of Premier Tim Houston's vehicle today. In a rare instance of political violence in this country,

0: Kayla Hounsell reports.
1: The Premier of Nova Scotia is inside this car, surrounded while trying to leave an event at Acadia University, blocked by angry people protesting all sorts of things, budget cuts, fracking, and calling for stronger Mi'kmaq rights. The protest began like this.
2: I'm supporting my community library.
1: But turned into the windshield smashed with Tim Houston inside the car for several minutes until the RCMP escorted him back into the building. He eventually left the campus in a marked RCMP vehicle. The RCMP say they arrested one man but later released him without charges. The Premier's office later issued a statement saying an extreme faction amongst a group of protesters turned the event violent. Kayla Hounsell, CBC News, Halifax.
0: A 15-year-old boy who killed an elderly woman in Pickering, Ontario, has received a 10-year sentence. It's the maximum punishment under the Youth Criminal Justice Act. The boy stabbed the 83-year-old retired kindergarten teacher in her yard in an unprovoked attack last year. President Donald Trump's choice for U.S. Attorney General promises he'll restore the public's faith in the Justice Department. Todd Blanche faced tough questions today from the U.S. Senate Judiciary Committee. Katie Nicholson reports.
3: Senators from both sides of the aisle grilled Todd Blanche on everything from a controversial fund that could have given payouts to January 6th rioters to the propriety of Blanche's nomination given his past as Donald Trump's personal lawyer, giving way to this awkward slip under questioning.
4: I'm his lawyer, was his lawyer, and now I'm the Deputy Attorney General.
5: That told me exactly how he's thinking. He thinks that his job is to protect the president.
3: Canadian Epstein survivor Charlene Rochard opposes Blanche's nomination because of how he handled the release of the Epstein files.
5: And the horrible redactions he's left our co-conspirators redacted and survivors unredacted.
3: In order to secure the job, Blanche has to sway all Republicans on the committee, but so far at least one appears to be wavering. Katie Nicholson, CBC News, Washington.
0: And that is your World This Hour. I'm Neil Herland.
6: Now the Environment Canada weather forecast for southwestern Ontario. Orange air quality warnings remain in place for southwestern Ontario tonight. We'll see cloudy skies this evening with widespread smoke and only a slight chance of showers, the low 19. The same smoky conditions we saw today will continue tomorrow with highs around 30, feeling like 35. It'll be partly cloudy tomorrow night with some local smoke and lows around 18. On Friday, sun and cloud with highs around 30 and cloudy on Saturday with a moderate chance of showers and highs around 29.
7: And welcome to The Current Review on CBC Radio 1. I'm Pia Chattopadhyay, sitting in for Matt Galloway. Coming up, does your partner keep you up at night? A growing number of couples are opting to sleep alone in separate beds or rooms. We'll look at the potential benefits of a sleep divorce. Then, episode 3 of the CBC podcast, Aftermath, Hunt for the Anthrax Killer. But we'll begin with the latest crackdown and concerns in the United States about ICE. Hundreds of people in Biddeford, Maine, taking to the streets after Immigration and Customs Enforcement agents fatally shot a man there on Monday. The Department of Homeland Security says the officers were fearing for public safety when a vehicle attempted to flee. But Maine's Democratic Congresswoman Shelley Pingree says it was a botched operation.
8: By all accounts, he was the wrong man, not the person that ICE had been targeting. He was headed off to work, lived very close nearby, and there was an ICE operation going on looking for someone else, but he was in the car. And by all accounts, shortly after the shooting, his wife and three-year-old daughter in her bluey pajamas with a pink backpack were also on the scene, so they witnessed seeing their father's dead body.
7: Three people have died in the past week after encounters with ICE. In Florida, a 28-year-old man died on Tuesday morning after he fled from agents and was hit by a truck. And in Houston, Texas, a 52-year-old Mexican man was fatally shot by agents at a traffic stop.

0: The CBC's Washington correspondent, Katie Nicholson, joins us now. We heard a little bit there from the Congresswoman about what happened in May, but what more do we know?
1: It appears to be an intersection of two paths here. It's just somebody trying to go to work and an ICE operation that went wrong. So we know that ICE was conducting this operation. It was around 7 a.m. in this small town. It's about 30 kilometers south of Portland. This was just as Joan Sebastian Guerrero was leaving for work. He's a Colombian man, 26 years old. What we've heard is that he has a social security number. That he was just pulling away in his white Kia slowly. Then there are videos that have emerged of ICE agents alongside that car reaching for the door. And there's verified video of ICE opening fire that has not yet emerged. But there are other videos that sort of capture the sound of those shots, five in total. There are multiple bullet holes you can see in the windshield of the car. The Bangor Daily News, they have a video of Mr. Guerrero, his body being pulled from the car by agents. You can see that his body is limp and they handcuff him. And witnesses in the neighborhood, they expressed horror to reporters in the immediate aftermath. They described Guerrero's wife at the scene, absolutely gutted and traumatized, with their three-year-old still in her bluey pajamas there as well. Now, as you noted, DHS, they said that they were conducting this targeted surveillance, or as they put it, that they were going after, and this is their words, an illegal alien with a final removal order. And they thought at the last known address of this individual, and they say that an illegal alien departed the residence in a vehicle. So they are characterizing him as an illegal alien. ICE, they say, then attempted to conduct a vehicle stop. And then they say that the vehicle attempted to flee and that the officer was fearing for public safety. And that's why he discharged his weapon. But the response, Pia, that's what's fueled the outrage in the community, in particular for what that statement did not say, which was that the officer's life was in immediate danger, which could justify use of deadly force. And so that has also kicked off all of this protest that we have seen in Maine.
0: Okay, and so Katie, there seem to be conflicting reports. Homeland Security describing Joan Sebastian Guerrero as an illegal alien. He is from Colombia, but he was authorized to work in the United States. Yes?
1: Yeah. So this is what immigration advocates immediately stepped up with, information that he was on his way to work. He had a social security number. He was allowed to work. And what we heard from Senator Angus King, who was trying to get to the bottom of this, going directly to the Secretary of Homeland Security, Mark Wayne Mullen, he says he was told this man was not the target of this operation. He worked as a food delivery driver. Local restaurants knew him. They described Guerrero as the kind of person who always asked how you were doing and if you needed anything. And he was, interestingly enough, also so deeply affected by the killing of Renee Good last January in Minneapolis. You remember she was shot by ICE agents as she was in her car. And basically, Guerrero had posted a response to this on his personal Facebook page at the time and saying, sadly, here you get paid for killing a person.
0: And Katie, as I mentioned, he was not the only person killed by ICE agents this week. There are reports since those killings that ICE agents have been directed for the most part to halt all traffic stops, and there are plans to equip each ICE team with an agent wearing a body camera. Tell us more about that.
1: Right. So look, body-worn cameras, this is a Biden-era thing. They were supposed to be worn by all federal employees or federal officers. This was something they brought in for police reform. When Trump came into office, by executive order, he got rid of that rule. But then, after what we saw in Minneapolis, the killings of Alex Preddy and Renee Good, back in February, DHS said, okay, everybody's going to wear body-worn cameras from now on. But that has been slow. The uptake has been slow. Currently, only half of people have these cameras. And the two shootings that we have seen this week, right, the one in Houston and the one in Maine, the officers were not wearing body-worn cameras. So what has happened is now DHS says in the next 60 days, everybody is going to have to wear these body-worn cameras.
0: Except to say, Katie, that the American president spoke out this morning on social media, and he has something to say about this.
1: He's also has something to say about the traffic stops as well. So this process of having a traffic stop, we heard from DHS yesterday, they were going to temporarily

0: temporarily suspend this because this is what happened in these two incidents. And we also heard from, I guess, Tom Holman, the czar, that this is just going to be a very temporary measure. But Trump came out today on Truth Social kind of refuting this and saying essentially that the people of ICE, you know, the traffic stop, this is one of our important fighting tools. We cannot get rid of it. Once we do, we're playing right into the criminals' hands, he wrote. And he goes on about radical left Democrats would like to see this done. It won't happen on my watch. He says, ICE, be judicious, fair and smart, and go back and do your very important job. He said, keep those crime stats records coming, which also speaks to why this is such a, why we're seeing these numbers jump right now, right? This is about statistics to him right now.
1: And Katie, we are just a few months before U.S. midterm elections, and we know sometimes politics intersect with these kinds of issues. We're seeing what seems like sort of a ramping up of ICE, but where do the politics intersect with the timing of all this?
0: Yeah, so think about all the bad PR they got after what happened in Minneapolis. And you see Secretary Noem sort of is done away with. She leaves, she wears it. You see Greg Bovino, the guy who was walking around his military peacoat, the border guy. They get rid of him. These are the people that were the face of that initial crackdown. But that crackdown never went away. It was kind of quiet under the surface, but this is something that is still very important to the administration. It's just been quieter. DHS is one of the most well-funded parts of the government right now. They have resources. And there's still this push within the administration. So just in the last month, over 5 days in June, there were about 10,000 arrests in a series of sweeps. This is something that is still very important to the Trump administration. And if you look at their feed on X today, they're not backing down here. They are touting a lot of their arrests of people they say are very serious offenders with illegal status, as opposed to sort of addressing some of the larger questions here about the incident in Florida, the incident in Houston, the incident in Maine, where you're hearing like the DA in Houston complaining because he's not getting information that he wants from federal authorities to conduct an investigation as to what happened there at that traffic stop shooting.
1: Okay, Katie, we'll leave it there. Thank you very much.
0: You're welcome.
1: Katie Nicholson is the CBC's Washington correspondent. Peter Mina is an attorney who spent nearly a decade working at ICE, followed by another 6 years as a deputy officer for civil rights and civil liberties at the Department of Homeland Security. He is now a civil rights lawyer and the founder and principal of the Mina firm in Washington, D.C. Given your vast experience at both ICE and the DHS, what stands out to you about these two deadly shootings in Houston and Maine?
2: Well, I think, Pia, unfortunately, this is just a yet another indicator of how this administration has really devalued the human life of people attempting to enter this country. And I think what we see is, you know, you heard about the push for higher arrest numbers. You know, that's been the administration's signature issue almost from the beginning prior to his first term. And so that is going to be the overriding, you know, goal and mission almost above all else. I mean, even in the wake of, you know, these killings, you're seeing, you know, the president come out and say, no, we need to keep doing it, because they're trying to send a very clear message, I think.
1: Senator Angus King of Maine said he'd spoken with Homeland Security Secretary, who confirmed to him that the 26-year-old Colombian man, Guerrero, who was shot in Maine, was not the person ICE officers were targeting. There's similar reporting coming out of Houston. What does this suggest to you or tell you, Peter, about how people are being profiled in the United States?
2: Well, I think, you know, this goes back to, there's a couple of factors at play. One, this goes back to the opinion from the Supreme Court last year by Justice Kavanaugh that basically says, you know, if you're brown at home and at Home Depot, and I'm certainly oversimplifying a little bit, but, you know, you could be, you know, stopped by ICE and questioned about your status. And, you know, that has been, you know, very inconsistent with not only, you know, constitutional principles, but even the department's own, you know, policies. And so I think now what you're also seeing is, and this is not, you know, new necessarily, you know, it's kind of gone back and forth, this idea that, you know, okay, if I'm pursuing a target and I happen to encounter someone that is also without status, I can certainly go ahead and, you know, detain or question that person. But what's happening here, it seems, is there is, you know, again, this push for thousands and thousands of arrest numbers per day.

0: I think, you know, one, I think that may be driving, you know, maybe a less rigorous, you know, process of determining who actually the target is. And then I think the other thing, too, is I understand the reporting, you know, this was a new recruit. Mm-hmm. And so, you know, what we've seen is that there's been a gutting of the, you know, standards for hiring, as well as a gutting of training. And unfortunately, it's not all, it's not just putting the public at risk, but it's also putting ICE officers at risk. You know, they're being set up to fail. And of course they are, you know, they're making decisions that, you know, we look back and we say, look, it's costing lives.
1: Can I ask you, when you worked at ICE, what was your training like?
0: Sure. So just to be clear, I was not a law enforcement officer, nor was I, you know, necessarily operational. I was actually the employment lawyer for ICE, or I ran their labor and employment law division. And so, you know, where I, you know, sort of intersected with this was, you know, I advised my clients on the personnel issues. And, you know, that may include misconduct. It may include selection processes. And so you get to learn the business. But I think, you know, getting back to questions of accountability, you know, even with body-worn cameras, the question is going to be, okay, how are you going to use that footage? Is there going to be a full and fair investigation? You know, either way, we shouldn't be making assumptions. Mm-hmm. You know, we should get to the facts. But the question is, and it seems very apparent over the last 2 years, that's not the point here. The point is deterrence and intimidation and fear.
1: I'm glad you brought up investigation, because officials in both states are calling for independent investigations into what happened in these individual cases. How likely do you think that is?
0: I mean, I think it all gets to the definition of the word independence. And this strikes, you know, a very direct chord for me, because I oversaw the Office for Civil Rights and Civil Liberties at the very end before our office was eliminated. And we would have been investigating, you know, these incidences. And, you know, and now, you know, there's a shell, but we basically don't exist. And then, you know, so you're left with offices of professional responsibility, or as other people might, you know, refer to them, offices of internal affairs at ICE, or, you know, and CBP, to the extent that there's a CBP officer or agent involved, you know, doing these investigations. And look, there are a lot of good people there, but I really wonder, you know, whether they have the freedom to do their job. And so it really gets into this question of, you know, how independent is independent? Mm. Even if you were to go to DOJ, I don't have confidence anymore. And they seem very reticent, up until, I think recently I saw a report where, you know, federal law enforcement was actually starting to share some information, you know, with state and locals. But, you know, again, they're trying to keep the information close so they can maintain a narrative.
1: So how do you understand the response to these killings in terms of they now say that at least one agent will be wearing a body camera, that the traffic stops should be halted for the most part. What is that telling you about agency accountability and what we might see going forward?
0: Well, I mean, again, I think this gets back to, you know, consistency and application of that policy. I mean, I can tell you, when I was at the Office for Civil Rights and Civil Liberties, we did investigations of vehicular pursuits all the time, and these traffic stops, because they can be very dangerous for, again, for all people involved. And as I think, you know, people have reported, and there was discussion earlier in the program, look, there are absolutely times where, unfortunately, deadly force has to be used, but that force has to, the force has to be objectively reasonable. And, you know, based on what we're seeing, you know, absent more facts, I just don't see how you get there. And so, you know, even with the body cam footage, the question becomes, are you going to use those to use that footage to conduct a real investigation, and based on those findings, have some measure of accountability, discipline? I mean, there are people involved that have to make those decisions. It's not just a matter of saying, well, John Doe had a body camera on. And I think the other thing too, that, you know, even with the criticisms of, oh, we, you know, don't need to do this or what have you, it's actually a tool to protect officers as well. Because if you're doing it things the right way, that footage should back you up. Mm.
1: Peter, as Katie was saying, the ICE enforcement over the last number of years, it's been pretty consistent. You know, there have been ramping up at certain points in times, and it becomes news when there are these tragic deaths.

0: difficult and, you know, and terror filled as we can. So whether that is on the streets or it's in detention facilities or, you know, through these processes of, you know, just deporting people to, you know, third countries where there are no ties and where there continue to be, there continues to be great danger. It is a presumption that anyone, especially anyone that's black and brown, that's attempting to enter this country is either, you know, perpetuating some kind of fraud because they're not, they couldn't possibly be actually seeking asylum, or, you know, they're stealing our jobs. They're, you know, there's a threat. I mean, that is the whole ethos around this immigration enforcement regime, unfortunately.
1: I only have about a minute left with you, but I want to ask you this to end our conversation. Mexico says it will file legal complaints against the U.S. because of the number of deaths of Mexicans in ICE custody, including the deadly shooting in Houston last week. What impact might an action like this, that sort of international pressure, have on both the agency and the White House?
0: Unfortunately, I don't think much. I mean, because again, it seems as though this administration is, you know, not particularly concerned about its reputation in the world. And it seems as though this is, again, the signature issue. It's the whole reason, I think, why, you know, many folks are there. And I think what is unfortunate in the long term is I think it makes this nation less secure. And, you know, it has devastated public trust. Mm. And so, you know, while, again, the Homeland Security mission is an important one, it's going to take years to, you know, to rebuild it and to rebuild the public's confidence, if it can be rebuilt.
1: Peter, it's been good to get your perspective this morning. Thank you very much.
0: Thank you, Pia.
1: Peter Mina is a civil rights attorney who spent nearly a decade working at ICE. Stay tuned to cbcnews.ca for all the latest on this story. 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I'm Pia Chattopadhyay.
2: I've gone through the sleep apnea testing and all that kind of stuff, and I personally don't feel that I have it. The doctor and the partner disagreed with me. I've been banished to another room.
1: Laugh if you will, but there's nothing like your partner snoring away beside you to induce middle-of-the-night rage, or fighting over the duvet because one of you runs hot and the other runs cold.
3: My husband was an awesome snorer. I asked him to go to a sleep clinic and get assessed, and he needed to have a CPAP. And it only took him 10 years to get the CPAP, and since then it's helped immensely.
4: Oh, like I was awake the whole time when he was snoring. I'd have to like give him a shove for him to stop.
5: Sometimes it's hot, he'll sleep on top of the duvet, which I really don't like because I can't get it. It's trapped.
1: Things their partners do that prevent them from getting a good night's sleep. If that nightmare sounds familiar, chances are you are not getting a good night's sleep. But don't worry, you're not alone. Studies show partners are the number one cause of sleep disturbances. And if you're waking up every morning wanting to strangle them because they've kept you up all night, experts say you may want to consider a sleep divorce. That is when you sleep separately from your spouse in the name of getting a good night's rest. Our producer Juliana Conrad asked some people in Vancouver what they think.
3: I don't think I would be very happy with it, but I totally know a lot of people find it saving the relationship.
6: No, I mean, no. If I'm married or in a relationship, no. I won't sleep in another room.
7: It's happened to me, so yeah. And I'm okay with it. It is what it is. And I did it once, and she woke up and she was not happy that I left her on the couch.
1: We're joined now by two guests who have had a sleep divorce from their spouses. Nick Harding is a journalist in the United Kingdom who recently wrote about his sleep divorce. And Dana Infald is a stay-at-home mom in Toronto. Dana, let's go back to the days before your sleep divorce. What was a typical night like for you?
8: Oh, my goodness. I had no sleep. I was tired and groggy. I was an early childhood educator, so sleep is important to be kind of on the ball there. I was just feeling like I was in a constant fog, horrible headaches.
1: Because your spouse was doing what in the night?
8: He was doing a little gymnastics routine, I like to call it. He would throw his legs up in the air and crash them back down. I even tried sleeping on the opposite side of the bed, like

0: having my head at his feet, which was dangerous, I guess, but he also like hits like in his sleep. So there was a lot going on there. And he does have a CPAP, but I feel like that wasn't helping whatever his issue is.
1: And so, Dana, when did you say, love you, babe, but I need to go sleep elsewhere? When did you decide you needed a sleep divorce?
0: So we actually did it before we got married, believe it or not. So we were pre-sleep divorced before married. So I think it was a year into our relationship. So I was like, hey, I don't know about you, but I'm not getting a lot of sleep. Is it possible we could try maybe just sleeping in separate beds and see how it goes? He was pretty much for it. We did it with an air mattress. I said, I'll take the floor, believe it or not, just to give him, I guess, like peace of mind. And
1: So
0: it
1: where do you
0: worked. It
1: sleep
0: worked.
1: now, honestly, on an air mattress?
0: No, so now it's a more permanent situation. So we have a baby. So she got our bedroom. We have a really small basement apartment, and we have two separate beds in the same room. So we're still near each other. We're just apart.
1: He can't do gymnastics onto you when you're sleeping halfway across the room. Fair enough. Nick,
0: Yes.
1: let me bring you into our conversation. You use this term in your article. I love this. You called your sleep divorce a quote, nocturnal peace treaty. What led to you and your wife choosing to sleep apart?
2: Started very slowly with the odd night, disturbed night, me snoring. And part of our problem was my denial that I would deny that I was snoring. And I would just tell her that I was breathing enthusiastically. She is a very light sleeper and always has been. And it just got progressively worse. So we've been married for 10 years, but we've been sleep divorced for about 9 months now. To be honest, it was quite a slow and painful process because it was just something that I wasn't ready to accept. I guess the real point came when she became perimenopausal and her sleep patterns just got really bad. My snoring over the years apparently got progressively worse. I also have restless leg syndrome, so I can sympathize there with Dana. I do tend to fidget a bit at night. I think what did it for me, A, we talked about it, so we had a discussion. I think that was important. But also, it became in the mornings that there was a fair degree of antagonism, I guess you could say, where she'd wake up in the morning after a really poor night's sleep and would want to smother me with a pillow.
1: So I know that there are a lot of people listening who are nodding along, saying this happens in my household too, whether it's gymnastics or snoring or something else, and the antagonism and the accusations in the morning, and just the great, absolute feeling of tiredness that we have. But there are people who are like, I don't get it. I don't get it. So how does it work, Dana, in terms of a sleep divorce, in terms of your physical relationship? Like, what have you and your husband done to make sure you're not sacrificing intimacy, now that you're sleeping across a room from each other? Not to get
0: Right.
1: too
0: So
1: into
0: that's
1: your bedroom too much. Yeah.
0: That's important to think of. So for us, we always do either a TV show at night where we cuddle and we watch a show, or a movie night quite frequently. So we're still close together and we have that closeness that you would probably experience when you're sleeping together. But at the end of it, we part ways. So we still have our cuddles and snuggle time. But when it comes down to it, when it's time to sleep, we just say, okay, time to go to the other side of the room, because we just know it's best for us.
1: I love this. Nick, what about you? What do you say to somebody who says, look, sleeping apart, it's bad for intimacy, it's bad for a relationship?
2: You have to be structured about it, which isn't, that sounds really unromantic, but it works. It works for some people. It works for us. At the weekend, for example, we try to have one or two nights together. It doesn't always work. Often I find myself being cast back out of the marital bedroom, but we try. And without fail, weekend mornings, I'll always go up and we'll have a lay-in together and a cuddle. And in the evenings, if we're watching something in bed, we'll watch it in bed. And then when it's time to lights out, I'll go off and do my thing.
1: Let me ask both of you this, and Dana, let me ask you first. How has sleep divorce changed your marriage?
0: I would say for us, it sounds bizarre, but it strengthens it because of the fact that, when we are together and we are, present and we're more like together physically, it's just more important for us. And it also strengthened our communication because we're constantly talking to each other and seeing how each other feel.
1: And Nick, in the title of your article, you say getting a sleep divorce saved your marriage.
2: Yeah.

0: Absolutely. I think my wife tolerates me much better in the mornings now. It was getting to the point where she really would dislike me some mornings. And I can totally understand why. I mean, that sleep's so important. I think if we'd just carried on going the way we were, that it just would have been untenable at a point and unhealthy.
1: I'm glad you're both and your partners as well are all getting a good night's sleep most nights. Thank you very much.
2: No problem. Thank you.
1: Nick Harding and Dana Infald have both gone through sleep divorces with their partners. We reached Nick in Surrey outside of London. Dana was in Toronto. Neil Stanley is an independent sleep expert and the co-author of the book, A Sleep Divorce: How to Sleep Apart, Not Fall Apart. He's been researching sleep for more than four decades. He joins us from Swansea in South Wales. Neil, good morning to you.
3: Good morning.
1: We'll get to a sleep divorce in a moment, but I read you've never slept in the same bed as any of your partners. Is that right?
3: Pretty much so, yeah. I mean, when I first started, I was working in a sleep lab, and that was working days, nights, weekends, and that. And it just became the natural thing that in order not to disturb her, I would sleep separately from her. And that just became the norm. And I did the first study on couple sleep in this regard back in 2005. And I'm probably the world's leading advocate of sleeping separately.
1: Let's go back to 2005. At that time, what did your study show you?
3: Well, much of like you said in the introduction, much of your sleep disturbance is caused by your bed partner, either by making funny noises or by the movement. And so people sacrifice their sleep for this bizarre idea of they should be sleeping together, but they have sort of conflated two things. There is sleeping together, as in sharing a bed, and then there is that intimacy, and we've confused the two. So people think in order to be intimate, you have to sleep together, but sleep is the most selfish thing you can do. You cannot share your sleep with anyone else. And so we're talking about sleep here. We're not talking about separation of intimacy or of emotional. You may have to work slightly harder, as was mentioned, about how to do it, but we're not talking about in any way something that is a threat to the security of relationship. It's just sleeping together, getting a good night's sleep, so your partner doesn't want to smother you in the morning.
1: We know the impacts are beyond how it affects your partner. We know that sleep is good for you individually. There are health impacts if you're not repeatedly getting a good night's sleep. What are some of them?
3: Well, I mean, very, very simply, I mean, from even one poor night's sleep, the next day you're four times more likely to catch the common cold. You're more likely to eat sugary and fatty foods, up to 900 calories. So if you're trying to lose weight or maintain a healthy weight, getting a good night's sleep is, very important. Longer terms, there's a link between poor sleep and diabetes, heart disease, stroke, depression, suicide, dementia, some cancers. There's no good thing about poor sleep. So to sacrifice your sleep or to have your sleep disturbed simply because you feel an obligation to share a bed with somebody, it just seems to be a strange mindset to do.
1: And the other part of this is that, when you sleep poorly, you're pretty grumpy the next day. What do we know about how poor sleep can impact your relationships?
3: First of all, we know that poor sleepers have a higher rate of divorce, but we know that also poor sleep leads to more arguments the next day, less empathy. You're less likely to try and make up, and that's with both your romantic partner, but also with your work colleagues. We even know that the poor sleep increases the rate of domestic abuse. We know that it increases depression. So again, a lot of things that we just think are consequences of life, shall we say, can be pinned down to actually a consequence of poor sleep.
1: How common is this? Do we have any data on how many couples are choosing to sleep apart?
3: There are some data. I mean, there's a very recent study from Brazil that showed that just over 16% of people do it. There are other surveys, one in the US showing it's about 25% of couples doing. It's probably a lot more common because it's this taboo about it, and so people don't willingly admit to it. The other thing is it's also pretty much age-related. It's about having the space. 50, 60 8-year-olds are much more liable to do it because their children have flown the nest, gone to university or whatever, and so they actually now have the room to have separate bedrooms, whereas when you're young,

0: you don't, and so you sort of stick together anyway. So probably 20 to 25% of people do this.
1: And I think part of it is the sort of colloquial term we've given it, sleep divorce. I don't know, sounds bad when we say the word divorce. Is part of it that people don't want to talk about it because it seems, I don't know, I'm putting this word in quotes, kind of like a failure?
0: My co-author and I had a huge discussion about whether to use the phrase sleep divorce because we both actually hate it because it does sound like a failure. But we used it for the title of the book because it seemed to be the thing that, you know, social media was referring it. But we both, I think, regret using the phrase for the title because it does sound like a negative failure. And that's why the subtitle of the book, Sleeping Apart, Not Falling Apart, is probably much more pertaining to the message we want to sort of get across. You are doing this for your health and your partner's health and the relationship's health. It's not a failure. It is just a pragmatic decision that you have made for, you know, getting a better night's sleep, being happier and healthier because of it.
1: It's not easy for a lot of people, even if they have good relationships, to say to your partner, I don't want to sleep in the same bed as you anymore. What advice would you give to couples starting these conversations?
0: Well, the first of all is to have a sensible discussion, not a judgmental discussion. You've ruined my life. You must get to the back bedroom and making it sound like a punishment. And, you know, to explain, we very rarely talk about what our sleep needs are, what our expectations. You know, I have a job. I need to be awake. I'm not awake because I'm you know, having a bad night's sleep. I would like to improve that. Or you snore, you know, go to the doctor and get that sorted out and whatever. So, and then explain that it's nothing to do with intimacy, that the intimacy will actually probably even be better because you both feel more happier with each other. So the intimacy may actually be better, as Dana suggested.
1: There are people who have sleep divorces, but they think, oh my goodness, what will the kids think? What will the neighbors think?
0: Society has got this taboo about it. I mean, you could, you know, find a million psychologists and sexologists to come on your program and tell you why a sleep divorce is a terrible thing. You know, they deny the science. What works for you is behind closed doors. It's what you want to do. And the only two people who it involves are you and your partner, because those are the only two people who will get any benefit of it. It is for your physical and mental health. That surely is enough justification.
1: I'm glad we're talking about this out loud. Thank you very much. Appreciate your time as well.
0: Thank you very much.
1: Neil Stanley is an independent sleep expert, as well as the co-author of the book, A Sleep Divorce, How to Sleep Apart, Not Fall Apart. He was in Swansea, South Wales. Do you get a good night's sleep if you share a bed with someone? Would you get a sleep divorce? Maybe you have already had one. Let us know. Don't be shy. Write us at thecurrent@cbc.ca. You're listening to The Current Review on CBC Radio 1. I'm Pia Chattopadhyay. Over the summer, we are bringing you some of the best CBC podcasts. Today, we continue with Aftermath, Hunt for the Anthrax Killer. It is the story of another wave of terror following the 9/11 attacks. Letters laced with anthrax were sent through the U.S. Postal Service to American senators and media outlets. As law enforcement scrambled to track the perpetrator, the FBI launched one of the largest and most complex investigations in its history. Here is Episode 3.
2: It's a breezy day outside a warehouse on a pier on the west side of Manhattan. It's September 2001, before 9/11, and before anthrax showed up in Florida. A group of health officials are setting up hospital beds inside the warehouse.
3: It was the first time, I think, that we were planning to do a large-scale exercise.
2: Dr. Marcy Layton was the assistant commissioner for the health department in New York City.
3: The consequences were quite high if something was released in a place like New York City with the potential to cause, you know, hundreds of thousands or more cases.
2: Which is why Marcy and the team set up those emergency beds all around them. They've been planning a drill for months, and now it's time to set it in motion.
3: It's one thing to sort of talk about it and have a written plan. It's another thing to set this up quickly.
2: All of this was to make sure that they were ready in case of a large-scale biohazard attack, like the release of a lethal toxin, gas, or maybe powder, that could kill thousands of people. And one kind of toxin was front and center in her mind: anthrax.
3: Part of the preparation for a large-scale aerosolized release of anthrax was the recognition that we would need to give

0: antibiotics out quickly to potentially a large number of people.
1: Marcy and her team were designing a simulation of a bioterror attack on New York to try to understand how the city could respond effectively. And to accomplish that, they'd hired hundreds of police academy cadets and fire department trainees to act as victims.
0: The plan was the cadets would go through, but then get back in line as new people.
1: The whole thing was nearly ready to go. The NYPD, firefighters, the FBI, FEMA, all the volunteers, and even the mayor at the time, Rudy Giuliani, were all going to show up in 2 days. There was now a sea of stretchers and a bunch of medical equipment on the pier. There was even a delivery of fake antibiotics on the way.
0: We didn't want to waste true antibiotics, ciprofloxacin and doxycycline. So instead of using real medication, they just had two different kinds of M&Ms, one for cipro and one for doxies.
1: 70,000 M&Ms, divided by color to stand in for the medicine. They were scheduled to arrive the next day, a Tuesday. Tuesday, the 11th of September. They never arrived.
2: All that we know right now is that two airplanes struck the two large towers of the World Trade Center. We spoke to the White House. There also apparently was an attack on the Pentagon.
1: All of those white hospital beds became ER stretchers for victims of 9/11. And in the wake of that, Marcy, who had spent so much time preparing for a hypothetical biological attack, was about to face the real thing. I'm Jeremiah Kroll, and from Wolf Entertainment, this is Aftermath, the hunt for the anthrax killer. Episode 3, Anthrax This. 1 month after the attacks of 9/11, the FBI is caught in a conundrum. Three people at a news office in Florida have been infected with anthrax. And despite lots of signs that suggest it may have been a second wave attack by Al-Qaeda, the FBI doesn't have any evidence to support that theory. And on top of that, unlike the plot of 9/11, there's no clandestine chatter or public statements that link Al-Qaeda to anthrax.
3: Some people will say, well, then it could have been. It could have been a lot of things, but we don't have any proof that it was.
1: Special Agent Scott Decker is charged with helping find that proof. He's at the center of it all, at FBI headquarters in Washington, D.C. His office was just down the hall from Robert Mueller, who was the new director of the FBI, and by sheer bad luck, had been sworn in only 1 week before 9/11. Now, less than a month into the job, he was facing both the 9/11 and anthrax cases, which would soon become two of the largest investigations in FBI history.
3: The new director, Mueller, was in a little room off to the side. You could see him in there. I don't think he ever went home. I think he just lived there. But he was bound that no stone would go unturned.
1: But so far, none of those stones are turning up much. All the FBI knows at this point is that a letter with white powder that made its way through that Florida news office may have been what infected the victims.
3: The areas that were highly contaminated were the mail folders where they would sort the mail. And those were very, very hot.
1: There's something maliciously simple about using the U.S. mail to poison U.S. citizens. Much like there was about exploiting American airplanes to crash into American buildings. But was the mail really the delivery mechanism? 1 month after waiting for those M&Ms on September 11th, Dr. Marcy Layton is still bracing the city for a fight against an enemy she can't even see.
0: So I think it was a Friday. It's always a Friday. And so it was like 3 o'clock in the morning when I got a call from a friend of mine who worked at CDC. Marcy, this is David. I'm calling because the director of CDC wants to talk to you. We're going to call you back in a few minutes. We'll give you a couple minutes to wake up for the call.
1: Marcy's lab had sent out dozens of biosamples in the last few weeks, monitoring for anthrax and other biohazards. And now the phone was ringing before dawn.
0: And I'm like, David, if you're calling me to tell me at 3 o'clock in the morning that the CDC director wants to talk to me, you're basically telling me the result is positive.
1: Marcy's office had tested a tissue sample from a woman who worked in Midtown. The woman had found a black lesion on her chest. Doctors had been back and forth on what it was. And now the CDC's verdict was in.
0: They took one look at the lesion and were convinced that it was anthrax.
1: Anthrax had gotten through the gates of New York City. Put yourself in

0: Marcy's shoes for a minute. She's been theorizing about hypothetical bioterror attacks for years, planning for a second wave attack after 9/11 for weeks. And now, it's go time. As the city comes to life early that morning, a police car races to pick up Marcy. She opens the car door and finds members of the CDC and the NYPD. She gets in, and they speed towards Midtown.
1: We'll never forget it because we went lights and sirens while he was yelling into the microphone for cars to get out of the way.
0: Their destination is in some ways as scary as the anthrax itself. Marcy is racing towards one of the most iconic buildings in New York City, 30 Rockefeller Center, aka 30 Rock. It's a skyscraper full of thousands of people, smack dab in the heart of Manhattan. And on top of that, Marcy's also struck by where in the building the victim worked. NBC News.
1: The fact that it was a media site was really concerning to us.
0: NBC is the second news company to be hit in 10 days, and Marcy worries there could be many more anthrax infections about to show up. She learns the victim here is an assistant for legendary news anchor Tom Brokaw. She'd spilled white powder on herself when she'd opened a letter addressed to Brokaw. Remember that in Florida, the FBI and local investigators had suspected that a letter had been the source of infections, but they'd never found one. So if Marcy, the FBI, and police can find an envelope at 30 Rock, they'd have the case's first physical evidence.
1: So part of the response at NBC that Friday was to try and find what the source of exposure was. So that letter, there was an intensive investigation done by NYPD and FBI.
0: And the CDC and a hazmat team. Together, they start scouring the building, looking for that envelope or anything that can tell them how anthrax got inside the building. As they search, NBC finds itself in an unusual spot. Not just reporting the news, but being the news.
2: Somebody want to give me a cue when we're ready, when we're good to go? We all set?
3: Good morning. I'm Andy Lack. I'm with NBC. I'm here with the mayor and with Bob Wright and Tom Brokaw and some of the mayor's key colleagues. This morning, as many of you know now, we received a positive test for cutaneous anthrax for one of our colleagues who works on Nightly News.
4: Good evening. Tonight we find ourselves in the unusual and unhappy position of reporting on one of our beloved colleagues who has contracted a cutaneous anthrax infection.
0: The reaction in New York City is bonkers.
5: Another infection, this time at NBC News and Rockefeller
6: Media Park. Building in Florida was targeted. One man died. 8 days
7: it
6: later.
7: It has been, as I'm sure a lot of you know, a very strange day here in New York.
8: Investigators say it's too soon to tell whether the same person is responsible for the anthrax attacks in both Florida and New York.
6: Suddenly today, the anthrax scare that is sweeping this country turned up on its
7: doorstep. An NBC employee tested positive for what's known as cutaneous anthrax.
9: Today, there's been another case of reported case of anthrax in New York City at NBC News. And it has got to cause concern for our nation. But I want everybody in the country to know we're responding rapidly.
0: What President George Bush doesn't say here, but what many Americans are beginning to fear, is that with anthrax surfacing in both Florida and New York, these exposures aren't accidents. An attack is unfolding. And what no one knows yet is that NBC isn't the only new case. About a week after 9/11, and well before the FBI or anyone knows anything about anthrax in New York or even Florida, someone else also had a suspicious lesion.
10: It was so strange. At first, it was just red and itchy, and then it started to look like white cauliflower.
0: Johanna Hooten was 30 years old at the time, and before she got that lesion, before 9/11 happened, she had her dream job, writing a column at one of New York City's fabled tabloid newspapers, the New York Post.
11: I covered drink trends, nightlife trends, and I also sat next to the Cheap Eats restaurant critic. And we'd all get dishes, and we'd all kind of share it because she had to try all of the dishes. So it was fun.
0: Then September 11th happened. Suddenly, she and everyone else at the paper was on the 9/11 beat, covering terrorism.

0: full time. The newsroom turned into a microcosm of the city itself.
1: It was almost silent. It was so strange. And we would all just kind of look at each other, and not a lot of phones were ringing.
0: Then anthrax showed up in Florida. The target there had been a tabloid newspaper, one with big, loud headlines, just like Johanna's paper, the New York Post.
1: People were dying. There was a photo editor in Florida that had dropped dead because of this. I did feel that journalists and reporters and editors even had a mark on their back.
0: What Johanna didn't realize is that by this time, she'd already become part of the story. Because 3 weeks before anthrax even shows up in Florida, Johanna had developed that strange cauliflower lesion. It was about the size of a penny on the knuckle of her right middle finger.
1: It was like nothing I'd ever seen on a human being. And it had this texture to it with these ridges. And then that started to fill with fluid.
0: Still, she went about her business. Remember, this is happening before the case in New York and before the case in Florida. So Johanna's freaked out, but she doesn't know what to make of it. She hopes it'll just go away, but it doesn't. She goes to a doctor. He tells her it's probably a spider bite. He gives her antibiotics and tells her to come back if it gets worse. It does.
1: I was actually at a wedding out on Long Island, and all of a sudden it popped, and like this white liquid oozed out all over my hand and the skirt I was wearing, and I thought, that's strange. You know, there's something going on here.
0: Soon, the whole midsection of her middle finger is black and raw. Johanna goes to the emergency room.
1: So a doctor came in to examine me. Again, looked at it quite a while, but didn't biopsy it or anything. And then he said he was going to remove it. And they didn't give me any anesthesia, I guess because it was necrotic. Yeah, they just took it right off.
0: After that, she thought maybe she'd put the whole strange infection thing behind her. But less than a week later, on Friday, October 12th, Johanna is working late at the New York Post.
1: You know, I had my back to the TV. You always have the TV going on in the newsroom. It wasn't until I was sitting in the newsroom and the NBC case broke.
2: Tonight we find ourselves in the unusual and...
1: I just slowly turned around and started watching, and my heart started pounding. I was like, that's exactly what I had.
0: She's terrified. She's had symptoms for weeks. Johanna rushes back to the ER, but the hospital is now packed with people, many panicking that they have anthrax. Once she finally gets in to see a doctor again, he's got a very different take than her last visit.
1: And he's like, you know what? I think that spider bite you had was anthrax.
0: This doctor sends a biopsy for testing to confirm his suspicions. Until then, he can't say for sure it's anthrax, because previous doctors had already cut out the lesion. But Johanna, she's got no doubt.
1: You know, my skin had turned black, so it just shifted everything I saw and everything I touched, and it was terrifying.
0: The doctor had prescribed the only antibiotic that might help her. By now, it's the middle of the night. She heads out to find it.
1: I ended up going to a 24-hour drain read in Midtown Manhattan to try to get Cipro.
0: The pharmacy is packed with people scared about anthrax. They're also trying to get Cipro.
1: It was going on and on. I was there for an hour. And finally, I was like, look, I have anthrax. I need Cipro. And it was like a real New York moment. People were like, give the girl the Cipro.
0: They bump her to the front of the line. And finally, she gets the Cipro. But now, on her way back home, she's consumed by the thought of what else might be contaminated.
1: I mean, anthrax spores? I was worried that they would be in my house, or in my hair, or on my body, or, God forbid, in my boyfriend's house. And it's just this absolutely warped reality where you're looking at your coffee table and you're wondering if it could kill you.
0: The fear that she's feeling now is the same fear gripping New York, now that everyone knows anthrax has hit the city. What started as hope that this might be an isolated incident in Florida has turned into the grim realization that, once again, the nation is under attack. And no one knows where the next trace of white powder will appear, or who will be the next to get sick

0: The Brokaw letter appearing at 30 Rock has left New York City in a state of fear and panic, and the FBI is feeling powerless. They still have no evidence in their possession. There's nothing yet to examine or hope to get clues from. So back at 30 Rock, the search is on. A CDC agent and a security director are now going through the building floor by floor, literally asking everyone where suspicious mail might have been sent. Agent Decker says that this trail, it leads to the basement.
1: They walked in a security office, and there was a security guard with his feet up on a desk, and he's eating a sandwich. And his boss, the director, said something to him. Do you have any letters to Brokaw, something to that effect? And he reached into the drawer of the desk, and he pulled out a plastic bag, and there was an envelope in there, and it was addressed to Tom Brokaw.
0: They can see there's visible powder leaking inside the bag. The hazmat team seals off the area. There's no return address on the envelope, but there's a postmark, September 18th, from Trenton, New Jersey. And inside this envelope is a handwritten letter. It's written in black ink, and the handwriting looks blocky, like a child in grade school wrote it.
2: 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I'm Pia Chattopadhyay. 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
6: From CBC News, The World This Hour, I'm Neil Herland. After a slow start, wildfire season in Canada is picking up. Hundreds of fires are currently burning across the country, including nearly 130 in northwestern Ontario. As Karen Pauls reports, evacuation orders are in place for several remote areas.
7: Dark smoke and flames billow over the tree line of the Collins First Nation, home to about 40 people.
8: The community members just had minutes to get out and jump on their boats and get across the lake to safety.
7: Alvin Fiddler is Grand Chief of Anishinaabe-Aski Nation, representing the region.
8: Right now, our priority is to prevent loss of life.
7: Residents of six other communities have been ordered to evacuate, but some First Nations say there are no accommodations in Thunder Bay for their members, who are now being flown to Toronto. NDP MPP Sol Mamakwa called on all levels of government to make sure there are beds for evacuees.
9: We should be prepared to house, 5,000-6,000 people. Maybe it's 10,000, depending on what this summer looks like. It's only mid-July.
7: The Canadian Interagency Forest Fire Center says nearly 2 million hectares have already burned. Karen Pauls, CBC News, Winnipeg.
6: The fires caused a yellowy-orange haze to blanket parts of southern Ontario. Environment Canada issued an air quality warning. It says there's a very high risk to health, especially for seniors, children, and people with lung issues. Officials recommend you limit time outdoors. Environment Canada says the conditions could persist until Friday. Nova Scotia Premier Tim Houston was swarmed by rioters after giving a speech on the provincial economy Wednesday. It happened at Acadia University in Wolfville. Houston was speaking to the local Chamber of Commerce, and dozens gathered to protest potential library closures in the Annapolis Valley. When Houston left the venue, demonstrators surrounded his vehicle, with some climbing on top and smashing the windshield. Police later escorted the premier off campus. Houston's office says it respects peaceful protest, but adds this was anything but peaceful. The Bank of Canada left its key overnight lending rate unchanged at 2.25%.

0: 0.25%. The central bank says Canada's economy is showing encouraging signs of growth. Exports are up and consumer spending has come in stronger than expected. But the bank warns there are still plenty of risks in the road ahead. Some Canadian travelers may need to think about contingency plans for August travel. As Nisha Patel reports, WestJet flight attendants are preparing for a possible strike during the busy summer holiday season.
1: We're amongst the lowest paid in the industry.
2: WestJet flight attendant Alia Hussein says employees are looking for better compensation and working conditions as they negotiate a new contract with the airline. Now workers have voted overwhelmingly in favor of strike action.
1: Because right now our members visit food banks. Our members can't afford to live. An organization that is as successful as WestJet can't afford to pay their employees appropriately for their...
2: The flight attendants union and WestJet have been at the bargaining table for 10 months. CEO Alexis von Hunsbrook says he recognizes the contract needs significant improvement.
3: We are looking at their proposals and we are ready to be creative.
2: The dispute comes as Canadians head into one of the busiest travel weekends of the year. If the two sides don't reach a deal, 4,400 flight attendants could walk off the job on August 2nd. Nisha Patel, CBC News, Toronto.
0: The United States attacked Iran tonight, hitting targets further north as American forces also fired into a ship it accused of trying to break its naval blockade on Iran. And finally, soccer fans are cheering in Argentina tonight as the country secures a spot in the World Cup final. On Wednesday, Argentina beat England 2-1 in the semifinal. Argentina plays Spain in the World Cup final this Sunday afternoon in New Jersey. And that is your World This Hour. I'm Neil Herland.
4: Now the Environment Canada weather forecast for southwestern Ontario. Orange air quality warnings remain in place for southwestern Ontario tonight. We'll see cloudy skies this evening with widespread smoke and only a slight chance of showers, the low 19. The same smoky conditions we saw today will continue tomorrow with highs around 30, feeling like 35. It'll be partly cloudy tomorrow night with some local smoke and lows around 18. On Friday, sun and cloud with highs around 30 and cloudy on Saturday with a moderate chance of showers and highs around 29.
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9: Salut et bienvenue à C'est formidable. Je m'appelle Florence Gas et je suis très heureuse d'être en votre compagnie pour la prochaine heure. This is your Francophone Hour of the Week on CBC Music and CBC Radio, where you'll hear the best in French music from Quebec and beyond. And today, you'll hear a song by Alpha Rococo about letting go of life's mental load, a heartfelt tribute from Parazar to her mom, and a taste of the best mint tea in town with Mike Clay. But first, here's Fanny Bloom with Piège à Charme or Honey Trap.

I love how the song went from like a full-on beat to the beautiful piano ending. That was Piège à Charme, or Honey Trap, by Fanny Bloom. She wrote the song for a TV series called Annie and Joey. It's about an unexpected love story between two people. As their relationship unfolds, so do questions about vulnerability, authenticity, and what it means to let someone see who you really are. This is C'est Formidable on CBC Music and CBC Radio. I'm Florence Ka. Coming up, a song of contradictions. But before that, you wake up and your brain immediately starts firing. You know what I mean? The kids' school schedule, the dog's medication, the laundry in the washer, the forms that need signing, the appointment you forgot to put in the calendar. It's a constant stream of reminders, plans, and responsibilities running in the background of your mind. And the exhausting part isn't necessarily doing the tasks. It's having to remember them all. It's the responsibility of making sure nothing falls through the cracks. Well, that invisible work has a name, mental load. And it can be incredibly draining. So imagine for a moment being free from all those adult responsibilities. No schedule to manage, no appointments to remember, no endless to-do lists. That's exactly what this next song dreams about. Escaping the pressures of adulthood and living without that constant mental load weighing on your mind. This is Exigeant, or Demanding, by Alpha Rococo featuring Impasse.

That was Quand Même, or But Still, by Caroline Savoie. The song embraces all the contradictions that come with being human. She sings, Je m'aime, je m'aime pas. I love myself, then I don't. Je veux tout, et puis je m'en veux. I want everything, and then I blame myself for it. And je perds tout, et je me rattrape. I lose everything, but somehow I find my footing again. It reminds me of a line I once heard. To live is to learn to be comfortable with ambiguity. Vous écoutez C'est Formidable sur CBC Music et CBC Radio avec moi, Florence K. Coming up, you'll get to know Montreal artist Dan Peed better. But up next is an artist who seems to live several lives at once. Fabienne Laferrière is a TikTok star, TV host, and the creator of a hugely popular YouTube vlog where she shares the highs and lows of her relationships and everyday life. She often talks about living life fully. It's a promise she made to herself after the sudden loss of her best friend. Fabienne wrote that this experience made her realize just how short life can be and how important it is to spend it doing what you love. Here is Fabienne Laferrière now with Qui suis-je, or Who am I?

That was Qui Je Suis, or Who I Am, by Dan P featuring Mon Mon. You can hear how the Afro-Caribbean sounds from his childhood influences music today. Styles like compa and zouk. He says that staying connected to his Haitian roots is an important part of his identity. And he hopes that through his music, his passion for his culture reaches a wider audience. This is C'est Formidable on CBC Music and CBC Radio, avec moi, Florence K. You don't often fully appreciate what someone has done for you until much later. That's the feeling behind this next song. In it, Par Hasard reflects on her mother, whom she calls her compass. Through rap, she shares the gratitude and the hope that she's made her proud. The music video adds another layer to the story. It follows Par Hasard as she revisits memories of her mother and eventually reunites with her in Algeria. Here is Mama.

That was Mama, Parazal's tribute to her mom, featuring Mog Sahib. This is C'est Formidable on CBC Music and CBC Radio, avec moi, Florence K. Coming up, All or Nothing. But first, some musicians spend years waiting to be discovered. Colossal decided not to wait. For the past two decades, he's built his career completely independently. No major label, no shortcuts, just a lot of hard work, persistence, and a willingness to embrace new technology as it came along. He sees his music career as a marathon, not a sprint. And because he's taken the long road, he's especially proud of what he's built and of how he remained in control of his music every step of the way. Here he is now with Le Chant d'Elle, a pun on the words candle and her song. It's all about owning up to your mistakes and hoping for another chance.

was Tout ou Rien or All or Nothing by Delphine Landry. She's a true multidisciplinary artist. She's a singer, a graduate of Montreal's Conservatory of Dramatic Arts, and an accomplished painter. This is C'est Formidable on CBC Music and CBC Radio. I'm Florence K. Angry breakup songs can be surprisingly satisfying. They take heartbreak, frustration, or resentment and turn it into something creative. Just think of all the artists who've done it, from Taylor Swift, Adele, Rihanna, Olivia Rodrigo, and Alanis Morissette. I love those songs because they're so raw. They take a strong emotion and channel it into something meaningful instead of letting it fester. Well, here's another one for your breakup playlist. In Votre Honneur, or Your Honor, Marigold takes aim at an ex who keeps trying to shift the blame with lines such as, Tu veux me donner la faute, boy, ta raison est expirée. You want to blame me, boy, but your argument has expired.

Then comes the knockout line. Si tu me laissais parler, t'aurais pas à me l'entendre chanter. If you'd let me speak, you wouldn't have to hear me sing about it. This is Votre Honneur or Your Honor by Marigold.

Un homme à la mer, or Man at Sea, by Steffi Schoeck. The song is about a pattern he can't seem to break, never being satisfied in his current relationship. This is C'est Formidable on CBC Music and CBC Radio. I'm Florence Gard. Coming up, a song to make you tongue-tied. But first, one of the most amazing experiences of my life was spending 2 months performing in Morocco when I was 20 years old. I fell in love with the country, its beautiful cities like Marrakech, Rabat, and Fez, and especially Moroccan mint tea. I must have drunk gallons of the stuff. I loved the whole ritual of it. Decorated glasses, the tea poured from impossibly high above the cup, and just the right amount of sweetness. So when I discovered that Mike Clay had a song called Thé à la Menthe, or Mint Tea, I immediately wanted to hear it. Now, the song isn't actually about the drink. It's about a fleeting moment of attraction and sensuality. But for me, that title instantly brings back those memories of Morocco and all the joy that came with them. This is Thé à la Menthe, or Mint Tea, by Mike Clay.

I love pop songs that use an acoustic double bass instead of an electric bass or a synthesized one. It gives the music something warmer and more organic, almost a jazz feel. That was Bordua with Nœud dans la langue, or tongue tied, all about the value of silence and those moments when you just can't seem to find the right words. Thank you for listening to C'est Formidable. I'm Florence K sur CBC Music et CBC Radio. When I was 16, Britney Spears and Christina Aguilera ruled the airwaves. Well, Quebec had its own teenage pop sensation too. Her name was Gabrielle des Trois Maisons, and her breakthrough hit, Etc., became the song of the summer of 2000. Today, the song is still a true Quebec pop classic. But this next version takes it somewhere completely different. It strips away the upbeat dance pop production of the original and replaces it with a laid-back groove inspired by reggaeton. Here's Leticia Jimenez with her take on

0: That was Sous les draps, or Under the Covers, by Marianne Gavin and Veda. You know those days when the world just feels like a bit too much? When your to-do list is endless, your phone won't stop buzzing, and all you want to do is crawl back into bed? And if you get to share that space with someone you love, even better. And that's what ends our show today. C'est Formidable is your weekly hour of francophone music on CBC Music and CBC Radio. I'm Florence K. And I love to share my favorite francophone songs with you every week. Un immense merci à ma merveilleuse équipe, producer Pete Maury, senior producer Sonia Arab, and executive producer Mark MacArthur. Merci d'avoir été avec moi et à la semaine prochaine. Thank you for being with us, and I'll see you next week.
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3: As wildfires rage in northwestern Ontario, we'll reach a guide at a wilderness lodge who tells us about evacuating the area as the smoke descended, and a provincial politician who describes the impact of the fire and the response to it.
4: From CBC News, the World This Hour, I'm Neil Herland. Dozens of wildfires burning across northwestern Ontario have triggered evacuation orders for several remote areas. Members of the Collins First Nation are worried their entire community may be gone. They say as they were leaving, they could see trees burning near their homes. Saul Mamakwa represents the area in the Ontario Legislature.
5: Losing a whole community is very traumatic, I'm sure. I hope that they're getting the support that they need.
4: Evacuees are being sent to Thunder Bay, Ontario, and even as far south as Toronto. Well, smoke from the fires has blanketed the skies over southern Ontario with a haze that's triggered air quality warnings. Environment Canada warns conditions could persist until Friday. On Wednesday, Toronto was reported to have the worst quality air among major cities in the world. Lane Harrison has reaction.
6: My eyes are burning, my lungs are burning, I've got a splitting headache.
7: James Stokes describing what it's like working outside today.
6: I have bronchitis and it's I'm labored breathing right now.
7: An orange haze is hanging over Toronto's skyline. Wildfire smoke driven south, creating health risks and forcing the city to make tough decisions, like closing down the FIFA Fan Festival and Nathan Phillips Square watch party for the World Cup semifinal. Howard Shapiro with Toronto Public Health explains.
8: You're breathing in the pollutants that are in the air, and it's very hard to limit what you're taking in.
7: The air quality is so bad, the city is closing all outdoor pools, canceling or moving camps indoors, and encouraging everybody to cancel outdoor activities. Lane Harrison, CBC News, Toronto.
4: In Nova Scotia, protesters smashed the window of Premier Tim Houston's vehicle on Wednesday in a rare instance of political violence in this country. Kayla Hounsell reports.
9: The Premier of Nova Scotia is inside this car, surrounded while trying to leave an event at Acadia University, blocked by angry people protesting all sorts of things, budget cuts, fracking, and calling for stronger Mi'kmaq rights. The protest began like this.
10: I'm supporting my community library.
9: But turned into the windshield smashed with Tim Houston inside the car for several minutes until the RCMP escorted him back into the building. He eventually left the campus in a marked RCMP vehicle. The RCMP say they arrested one man but later released him without charges. The Premier's office later issued a statement saying an extreme faction amongst a group of protesters turned the event violent. Kayla Hounsell, CBC News, Halifax.
4: A 15-year-old boy who killed an elderly woman in Pickering, Ontario, has received a 10-year sentence. It's the maximum punishment under the Youth Criminal Justice Act. The boy stabbed the

0: 83-year-old retired teacher in her yard in an unprovoked attack last year. President Donald Trump's choice for U.S. Attorney General promises he'll restore the public's faith in the justice system. Todd Blanche faced tough questions from the U.S. Senate Judiciary Committee. Katie Nicholson reports.
1: Senators from both sides of the aisle grilled Todd Blanche on everything from a controversial fund that could have given payouts to January 6th rioters to the propriety of Blanche's nomination given his past as Donald Trump's personal lawyer, giving way to this awkward slip under questioning.
2: I'm his lawyer, was his lawyer, and now I'm the Deputy Attorney General.
3: That told me exactly how he's thinking. He thinks that his job is to protect the president.
1: Canadian Epstein survivor Charlene Rochard opposes Blanche's nomination because of how he handled the release of the Epstein files.
3: And the horrible redactions he's left our co-conspirators redacted and survivors unredacted.
1: In order to secure the job, Blanche has to sway all Republicans on the committee, but so far at least one appears to be wavering. Katie Nicholson, CBC News, Washington.
0: And that is your World This Hour. I'm Neil Herland.
4: Now the Environment Canada weather forecast for southwestern Ontario. Orange air quality warnings remain in place for southwestern Ontario tonight. We'll see cloudy skies this evening with widespread smoke and only a slight chance of showers, the low 19. The same smoky conditions we saw today will continue tomorrow with highs around 30, feeling like 35. It'll be partly cloudy tomorrow night with some local smoke and lows around 18. On Friday, sun and cloud with highs around 30 and cloudy on Saturday with a moderate chance of showers and highs around 29.
5: Hello, I'm Neil Kirksall.
6: Good evening, I'm Chris Howden. This is As It Happens, the Midnight Edition. Tonight,
5: in the line of fire, part one, enormous wildfires have engulfed parts of northwestern Ontario. A wilderness guide tells us about his escape and worries about the fate of the lodge where he works.
6: In the line of fire part two, Ontario MPP Saul Mamakwa says the devastation is unimaginable and that First Nations communities in the path of the fire have been hit especially hard.
5: Nightmare fuel. An Edmonton man who survived a deadly gas explosion caused by a car crash tells us why he went back inside his building knowing he might not come back out.
6: Passive-aggressive behavior. When cats lick each other, it's mass adorbs. But a new study suggests it's not always a sign of love. It's sometimes just another form of cattiness.
5: Consolation prize. While visiting for the World Cup, Scottish fans fell in love with Boston and vice versa. Now the city of Glasgow is joining the affectionate pylon by sending an affectionate pylon.
6: And that'll be 10 big ones, please. A Florida restaurant is encouraging the hunt for invasive snakes by accepting Burmese pythons as currency. And in return, serving you a pizza topped with snake bits. As it happens, the Wednesday edition, radio that's always time well serpent.

0: Communities across northwestern Ontario are burning. Dozens of wildfires have forced people to flee their homes for the safety of Thunder Bay, a city that is quickly running out of room. Given the spread of the fires, evacuees are worried they won't have homes to return to. And for people from places like Armstrong, Ontario, there just isn't much information yet. Tom Rossi works as a guide and remote outpost manager at Wabukimi Lodge, just outside of Armstrong. He left the community two nights ago. We reached him in Lapi, just outside of Thunder Bay.
1: Tom, what is it like where you're standing right now? What are you seeing around you?
2: Well, it was very calm just a little while ago, but now the wind just picked up in the last 10 minutes, and it's very smoky here.
1: What's the latest news you've heard from back in Armstrong, the state of things there, and the state of the lodge?
2: The latest I've heard is that we don't exactly know what is going on at the lodge, because it's just word of mouth and just some surrounding lodges and stuff. People have driven by and taken photos and videos, but as of our lodge, we don't exactly know what is going on yet, and we would like to get our feet on the ground there to see what's going on, really.
1: But that's clearly not possible now.
2: No, the highway is actually closed. There's a reserve just halfway up, and they closed the highway there, so only emergency personnel can get in.
1: You live in a trailer not far from the lodge, right by the lodge, in fact, right?
2: Yeah, I'm right at the lodge. There's the three of us that were up there at the time. We were switching over, and there's some Margaret, which is one of the Bruce's wife and owner of the lodge. They were just leaving that morning, and then we were switching over, so we were just taking care of what had to be done that day, and it was a beautiful day. It was one of the hottest days on record, and over 40 degrees there, and we went down to the lake to go swim. Started seeing some smoke on the other side of the lake, and that's where it all started.
1: And how much time did you have after that to assess, prepare, and then get on the road?
2: Well, we were down there swimming and enjoying a couple of beverages, and we figured, well, maybe this is going to pass, and it's just getting, the smoke are getting thicker and thicker, and then it was 4 o'clock when we were down there, so around 5, 6, we decided to start making some dinner because we might have to eat and then start packing, and that was our plan. And all of a sudden the smoke just came. It was just so intense, it blocked out the sun, and it was getting pretty dark. So we started cooking, and then we got the word. We had a contact from people from the city of Armstrong, and they were telling us that, you know, might be evacuation within the next few hours. So, and then we started loading up our lot of our gear, and then we have other people. There's a pilot that flies for us that's not there at the moment, so we took his gear. And then we took a lot of the documents that we needed from the lodge, and then all our gear, and loaded them all on. So that took probably about 2 hours. And then we got word that there were some customers we had to go get picked up from Wilderness North, which is at Mackenzie Lake. So we went there, and then at that time it was already black, dark.
1: Oh my goodness.
2: It was 10:30 at night, so... So it was getting pretty little dramatic there. We didn't know what to do.
1: How many customers?
2: We just picked up two, and there was quite a few still left in the forest, but the planes were running full tilt. They were getting their own customers and other customers, and they were going all afternoon long.
1: So the darkness, you mentioned it's dramatic. What exactly was happening at that hour?
2: Well, there was a thick cloud coming, and you could smell the smoke, and it was coming fast, and it was very strong winds, probably I'd say about 30 to 50 kilometer hour winds, and heavier gusts at times. So the fire was just coming in fast. So we were all set. We were loaded up, and then we took our customers to the lodge, and they hadn't eaten or anything, so we fed them a little bit and gave them some drinks. And the hydro in the neighbor's resort, Nogoki, had gone out, and a tree fell on the line. And there were some other issues we noticed when we were coming, picking up the customers, that they were working on some hydro issues there. So they were kind of blocking us too, so we couldn't get out of the driveway. And so anyway, we waited for a few minutes for everybody to collect themselves, and then we just headed on the road around just before midnight.
1: How does this situation compare to others you've experienced, other fires you've experienced there?
2: Well, the fires haven't been all that close. I've had one fire. We were working on one of the outpost cabins, and the fire was just over the hill, and that was just about 2 months ago. Mm-hmm. And we were getting covered in ash when it was, so we called in to get airlifted out of there. We were supposed to stay a day or two later, but it was a little too risky. If the wind would have changed, we would have burnt up there, so... Mm-hmm. We didn't want that to happen.
1: When do you think you might get word back about Armstrong and the lodge?
2: Well, it's a matter of when the fires go through that area and when they get them under control. And then if they open up the highway for access, and then as soon as they open up the highway, we're going up. So it was a little tense, I can tell you that. It was a few moments that there was a few different words said and spoken, and the tensions were a little bit high at times, but we

0: calmed down and calmed each other down, and it's good. We have a good team.
1: Well, you take care, Tom, and I hope we stay in touch.
0: Okay. Thank you very much.
2: Tom Rossi is a wildfire evacuee from Armstrong, Ontario. We reached him in Lapi. Saul Mamakwa is a member of Provincial Parliament for the riding of Kiwetinung in Ontario. We reached him at the airport in Thunder Bay.
1: Saul Mamakwa, what is your sense right now about when fire crews might be able to get these fires under control?
3: You know, we have no idea where things are at with respect to when these will be under control. I know that there's quite a few that are not under control, and there's some that are under control. But yeah, we have no idea. We have no sense of where that's happening.
1: What do you make of what you have seen and what you're hearing from evacuees at this point?
3: I think from what I've seen and what we're seeing all over Northern Ontario is, you know, Northern Ontario is burning. And also we are hearing almost nothing, if not nothing, from our Prime Minister, from our Premier of Ontario. And the situation is urgent and needs to be treated as the emergency it is.
1: In a statement earlier, just thinking back to what the federal government has said so far, you know, they're saying that they're ready to offer help to the province. The province hasn't put in that specific request for that emergency kind of help, at least yet. Have you spoken to the premier or other provincial officials about what might come next?
3: About a couple of days ago, when we found out about Collins, I did speak to the Minister of Natural Resources for Ontario very briefly, just to kind of get an update of what's really going on. And at that time, we had confirmed that, in fact, we have lost homes in Collins. And so to this day, I haven't talked to the Premier. I haven't talked to any other ministers recently. I was just inundated with, you know, with some of the, especially yesterday, like things were just happening all over, you know, all over Northern Ontario, like these updates from different communities, and I could not keep up. And, you know, I'm in Thunder Bay and I'm at the airport and I see Hercules parked there. So that must be something. It's good to see that, like, just in case. I don't know if this is for evacuations. I have no idea.
1: What is it like for you personally to not have details at this stage, you know, when you're being inundated with those calls and requests and questions and panic, I'm sure, you know, what do you say?
3: You know, one of the things I requested yesterday is, you know, these provincial emergency operation centers, they have calls, and I had asked to be part of those calls yesterday. And if not me, my staff, because I couldn't follow up like what was going on all over Ontario, and my request was denied. And then whenever they sent me a map of all the fires, and that's pretty much it. And then I think that if that's me, and what about the communities? Like what's the plan?
1: Yeah, listeners just heard from an evacuee who is usually based near Armstrong. You know, he has a place to stay just outside Thunder Bay. But officials from Gull Bay First Nation were saying just last night that there are no more accommodations available in Thunder Bay for members of its First Nation. And they were preparing for members to try to make their way to Toronto. What is your sense today? Is there room in Thunder Bay for everyone?
3: There are no rooms in Thunder Bay. There are no rooms. Thunder Bay is at capacity for whatever reason. There's lots of always things happening, right? Whether it's business, whether it's healthcare and emergencies, whatever. And Thunder Bay has always been a good host to evacuees, but the capacity is the issue. And I think it's really far for First Nations to be able to be evacuated to, you know, to Southern Ontario. And we need to be able to have those wraparound services and move them quickly as possible. And I think it's important that these services are in place. And, you know, I don't know how much preparation is happening with respect to the number of evacuees that we can hold here in Ontario. Like, is it a couple thousands? Is it 10,000? Like, we need to be able to have that and you know, have municipalities in place and properly resourced by federal and provincial governments to be able to house these people just in case that happens.

0: mid-July, right?
1: There are so many striking images and videos already that are verified from these fires. One of the most striking is one that you've spoken about and shared. It is of a CN train traveling near Armstrong. Can you describe for our listeners who have not seen it what you see in that video?
0: I think what you see in there is, first off, like the CN workers are safe, but it is a very traumatic experience for them. Yeah. And I've spoken to a couple of them, and they had no time. They were parked because it was a meeting point of two trains. So you see, at the end of the video, you see the train that they were waiting for.
1: Yeah. Well, it's a complete inferno around them, bright red.
0: So yeah. I think this was like, you know, they were sure that they were going to get out alive. Yeah. And, you know, when I talked to the gentleman that that took that video, I said, you know, it was for people to see, just in case we had, you know, we didn't make it. Just people could see that what we went through. And I think that's kind of the sense of it. And like, this is real. You know, the video highlights the reality that people are facing on the ground. For many people, this feels far away, but in northwestern Ontario, this is all too real. We cannot see this happen again. We need more, planes or choppers to make sure that, you know, 100 plus fires that are in northwestern Ontario, to make sure that, you know, there's enough helicopters, you know, monitoring all these little fires, because, you know, this came out of nowhere. And I think we need to be able to have a good system in place.
1: Do you think, Saul, from the images you've seen and the intensity, the extraordinary footage, including the from inside that CN train, is it so extraordinary and so vivid? Is it enough, do you think, to make the kind of change or pivot that we haven't seen before, that you haven't seen before?
0: I hope so. I hope that, you know, the images that we see from Collins, from the different communities, that the realities that we are living in as Northern Ontarians, I hope the rest of Ontario, the rest of Canada, but also the rest of the world sees this as, you know, the impacts of what we're doing, like, you know, what we're doing in this world. They have different things in mind about, you know, they want to develop these lands, but we have to be able to come up with a solution that has least impact on these lands.
1: Saul, I appreciate this. Thank you.
0: All right. Thanks for having me.
2: Saul Mamakwa is the deputy leader of the Ontario New Democratic Party. We reached him in Thunder Bay.

0: The Florida Everglades are home to an undulating abundance of invasive Burmese pythons, and the state of Florida wants nothing more than to evict them permanently. Hence the Florida Python Challenge. As we've talked about before on the program, the annual competition sees snake hunters clear the swamps of as many pythons as they can in the hopes of winning a $10,000 prize. Now, obviously, the folks who compete in that competition are adventurous, but Dusty Crum is looking for the most adventurous among them. Mr. Crum is the owner of Wild Man's Pizza, Pasta, and Python, where pythons are on the menu and are also a form of currency. We reached Dusty Crum in Everglades City, Florida, as he was just starting his day.
1: Dusty, I hear it was a late night for you, and we've got you up early. What were you out doing?
2: Oh, we're out there snaking, you know, and snaking ain't easy. Sometimes, you know, you're doing this, pulling all-nighters, trying to find the snake. But it's nothing new to me. I hunt 365, 7 days a week, all year round. So it's another day at work for me. But, yeah, you know, we're trying to be a part of the Python Challenge, like always, and try to remove these snakes from our environment so we can balance the ecosystem.
1: How do you do it?
2: I don't know. I ask myself that question a lot.
1: Second
2: just determination happens. And freaking this being stupid, I guess, and not giving up.
1: Will you go back out again tonight?
2: Oh, absolutely.
1: So who runs the restaurant?
2: My brother's over there running it. There's a lot of...

0: kind of a thing, you know, especially the local kids around Everglades City and stuff. They catch them. They don't know what to do with them. They're hungry. They want pizza.
1: As you said, you know, they can pick whatever pizza they want and get it for free if they bring in a python. Which one? Well, I know which one you're going to suggest. Python pizza, maybe? What's your pitch for that one?
0: I mean, I'm more of a pepperoni kind of guy, but the python does have a good flavor. It's edible. It's a delicacy in other countries. You look it up and Google it. It's expensive as a meat. You try to find it, but
1: what does it taste like?
0: Yeah, it tastes to me. It's like alligator without the fish taste. Alligator has a little hint of fish to it. Okay. I mean, it's got a gamey flavor. It's good. It's a good meat. It's really white, lean. I mean, the python is pure muscle, so it's a
1: chewy then.
0: It's a lot of meat on there.
1: I've never had alligator, so, and for those of us who haven't, you know, is there a seafood that it's other seafood that it's similar to, texture wise?
0: Not really, because they don't eat fish, so it's not really like a seafood thing. It's more of a, you know, they're eating mammals and birds. They eat alligators. I mean, everybody wants to try it, of course. Okay. It's kind of a novelty, you know.
1: And what's your favorite way to prepare it? I mean, do you grill it? Do you jerky it?
0: Yeah, they can make the jerky. I cut a little bites, little pieces, and throw it in cast iron with some garlic butter. It's really good that way, too.
1: Okay, noted.
0: Make tacos. We've done all kinds of stuff with it.
1: And is it legal?
0: Right now I'm making...
1: Like, does this fit into the state's food safety laws?
0: I mean, we do this stuff on our own, you know. We've tested them. But no, it's not processed in a butcher facility, so we can't legally serve it yet.
1: You can give it away for free, but you can't sell it. Is that right?
0: Yeah.
1: Okay. Any officials, agriculture officials, come and try your offerings?
0: Yeah, I've had guys from the state come in and try it, and, you know, everybody's curious what it's like, what it tastes like.
1: How did you get into the restaurant business, but also the hunting?
0: Well, it kind of came from each other. The pizza, I have a pizza oven in my hunting truck. So when we're out there hunting these long nights and hours, we actually cook pizzas while we're riding down the road hunting. So kind of started there. And then I love pizza. I've been hunting pizza a lot longer than pythons.
1: How long?
0: I mean, all my life, I'm a pizza guy. So it's just... I eat pizza every day, just different forms of it.
1: Can you imagine a day without pizza and or pythons in your life at this point?
0: I couldn't. You'd probably have to put me on Mars or a foreign planet or something.
1: I do have to ask you, because when we talk about pizza on the show, as I've said before, I'm contractually obligated to also ask how you feel about pineapple on pizza.
0: I don't know if that's really allowed legally by law, but we do it. I mean, I don't know if we're breaking the law.
1: Python's more acceptable than pineapple, for real?
0: Yeah, I would think. But, you know, people, I make a Hawaiian pizza with ham, onion, and pineapple, and it's like one of my top sellers. So okay. I guess it is a thing. You know, maybe I'll have to try that one day, but I'm staying in my lane.
1: You have not tried it?
0: I have not. I can't. I can't push myself and force myself to go that far out on the limb.
1: You have to draw the line somewhere, yeah?
0: Yeah, exactly.
1: Let me ask you just before we let you go, Dusty. This effort has been going on, the Python Challenge has been going on for a while. You've been participating, as you said, trying to balance the ecosystem out, as you put it. Is it working?
0: It sure is. It's one, raising awareness, which is important for people to know what's going on down here in our Everglades. You know, this is our Everglades for all of us to enjoy. So we want, you know, people to come down here and see the magic of the Everglades and enjoy it and be a part of it. And without, you know, trying to do something about this python population and giving the native animals a chance, you know,
1: is it making a dent, though, this challenge?
0: The challenge does. It's, you know, it's hatchling season, so some of the nests are starting to pop open now. I mean, they're going to continue to pop open this month and in the next month. So we have some early nests that are hatching out.

0: And it's important to get the babies before they have a chance to do any damage to any of our native wildlife.
1: Dusty, I'm very glad we could speak. I hope you get some rest before you head out there again. I appreciate this.
0: Yeah, I'm going to try to get some rest and get a pizza for sure.
1: Obviously,
0: and I'm
1: going to
0: get out there and get a snake.
1: Thank you.
0: You're welcome. Have a great day.
2: Dusty Crum is the owner of Wild Man's Pizza, Pasta, and Python in Everglades City, Florida.

0: Time once again for the Daily As It Happens news quiz. First, though, I'll take a quick moment to salute yesterday's winners, Pancake Richardson and Brenda the Talking Giraffe, each of whom has won $1 million. Amazing work, you two. Your checks are in the... Sorry, just a second. Pardon? Okay. Yeah, that makes more sense. Oh, sorry, everybody. Our show director tonight, Sarah, is just telling me that nothing I just said was real. I must have dreamed it. Oh, that's fine. But we do have a news quiz today. The prize, though, is nothing. Now, listen closely.
1: My first official welcoming ceremony for... But it's a pretty special one, isn't it? Because this tells the story of what happened this summer.
2: This is not just a silly... And we're all kind of not sure why we actually are celebrating this thing. But it means love.
0: What could Massachusetts Governor Maura Healey and Scottish man Danny Campbell be talking about in that clip? We'll give you a moment to mull it over. Time's up. Here is the answer.
1: My first official welcoming ceremony for a traffic cone. This cone tells the story of what happened this summer.
2: This is not just a silly cone. It means love.
0: A traffic cone. A traffic cone that Governor Healey and Boston Mayor Michelle Wu traveled to the airport to meet and sign. A traffic cone that Scottish soccer fans Danny Campbell and Andrew Dobby escorted all the way from Scotland to that airport as a token of the new bond between the cities of Glasgow and Boston. Now, Scotland fans made a lot of friends when they traveled to Massachusetts to watch the World Cup, and they also brought some of their traditions, as Glaswegian podcaster Craig Telfer told Neil last month.
3: So in Glasgow city centre, there is a statue of the Duke of Wellington riding a horse. And it's just famously for years that statue has had a traffic cone in its head. So there's about, when I was leaving to come to the harbour today, I've just been in Provincetown. Uh-huh. When I went to get the boat, I walked past three different statues, all with traffic cones on their heads. It's remarkable. We've completely taken over.
4: And you're proud. I can hear the pride in your voice.
3: Yeah, it's great. I think that Scotland fans have really embraced Boston.
0: Well, this new cone is a symbol of the new transatlantic relationship between Boston and Glasgow. It's emblazoned with the Red Sox logo, a picture of bagpipes, a picture of a Scottish sausage sandwich, and the slogan, No Boston, No Party, a reference to the Tartan Army's anthem, No Scotland, No Party. Mr. Campbell is right. The cone does mean love. Love sent from Glasgow to mark the budding romance between two cities and to consummate the relationship. Here's Jock Strap with Glasgow.

0: They hadn't planned to stay at hotels, but that's where dozens of people in North Edmonton woke up today after a fire destroyed their apartment building. Police say that on Monday night, a vehicle hit the three-story building, causing a gas leak and a fire that killed one person. Six people were taken to hospital, and two others are still unaccounted for. Dozens of residents of the building are temporarily staying in hotels downtown while the investigation continues. The Canadian Red Cross has also stepped in to help those who've been displaced. Randolph Pattimore rents an apartment on the second floor of the building. He witnessed the crash. We reached him in Edmonton.
1: Randolph, how are you holding up today?
2: I'm holding up. I guess reality is starting to sink in that how close I had, my life just about ended. And being so close to the explosion and, you know, my two dogs passed away in it.
1: Oh, I'm so sorry.
2: But I think about it and I tear up. But I also think about the people that I saved and got them out of the building. Yeah. And the fast reacting of phoning 911.
1: How did you manage to do that? What do you remember about, you know, when you realized on Monday that something had happened?
2: Well, sitting in the living room and being a hot day and that, the windows are open, and I hear a vehicle outside rev up really loud, and then all of a sudden to hear something get hit and feel that in the living room, I was like, what the heck's going on here? So to get up and see somebody hit the building, not knowing at the time what he hit, and I ran downstairs. By that time, there's probably 30 people outside.
1: This is just a few minutes after the crash.
2: Oh, gosh, about maybe 15 seconds after the crash.
1: Okay.
2: And I could smell gas. Mm. I said, that's natural gas. Everybody needs to get out of here.
1: Mm.
2: And so I went back upstairs to my apartment, and I told my roommate, Matt, I said, we need to get out of here. He just got out of the shower. So I went into the living room, and I grabbed my phone, and I called 911.
1: And this is all just a matter of, as you said, barely minutes.
2: About 7 minutes total. And I'm on the phone, and I thought I heard the car start, and that was right, because all of a sudden, it reminded me of the movie Backdraft.
1: Mm.
2: And it was literally, it sounded like

0: freight train all of a sudden coming through, and I saw the windows kind of like bow out, and then like a racing car, it just raced right in, and I lifted up off the couch. I basically jumped about 3 feet, and our floor opened up. The dogs were gone, and I grabbed my phone before it fell, and I ran to the kitchen as fire was already now going across the ceiling.
1: This is after the explosion.
0: Exactly, after the explosion.
1: Had you called 911 just before?
0: I was on the phone with them still. And I stayed on the phone, and I went down to the end of the hall. I was going to go to the back, and I thought, no, I can feel heat. So we went to the right, which took us to the front door. And there was a little girl who I helped down the stairs, and her mom, and get them out. I couldn't breathe. I got asthma.
1: Was there any part of you in, you know, you were outside of the building after the crash? You smelled the gas. You knew people needed to get out.
0: I went back.
1: You went back in? I mean, was there any part of you that said maybe, you know, that thought about staying outside?
0: No, I had to get my buddy out. I had to get other people out of the building. I didn't even think of it. You know, I kind of look at life in a way, sense, if this is my time, this is my time, but I'm not going to sit around and say, you know, why didn't I do anything? I've never been like that. You know, half the people, they know me and didn't know me. Me and Matthew were the only two white people in the whole building. But I communicated with them all in different ways, and they're good people. I didn't want to see them get hurt. I lost everything. I don't care. The only thing, I don't know what we're going to do after tomorrow.
1: What happens tomorrow?
0: We're out of the hotel.
1: That's as much as the Red Cross supporting you at this point?
0: As much as the mayor will do. Mm. It's mayor, I guess, has to approve, because I don't know, Red Cross, who they run through. They're good people. I guess they got their hands full. I was only back to get a medical done and everything so I could go back to work. But now I lost all my ID and everything.
1: So basically, you just have your cell phone and the clothes that were on your back.
0: Exactly.
1: What are you going to do after tomorrow if the assistance doesn't continue? We know some people were getting help from the Canadian Red Cross, and you said that the city has put people up at this hotel for another day. You were given a food voucher, I think. But yes, what are you going to do next?
0: I have no idea. I'm hoping, I don't know, I'm just praying. I'm not a God-fearing man, but I'm starting to believe I should be, because I've been so lucky, I guess. You know, I should have been dead. I should have never made that. Somebody up there has another plan for me, and I don't know. I have no idea what I'm going to do. We've got no place to go. I don't, because I don't have family in Edmonton. I'm dealing with my mother with stage 4 cancer, so I've got my hands full, you know.
1: I'm so sorry, Randolph. And for work, you're a trucker, is that right?
0: Yes, that is correct.
1: And so when were you set to head back out?
0: Well, as soon as I got the okay for medical, that my health is okay, because that's what the BC government wants for my license. I'm 59 years old.
1: How long did you live in that building, Randolph?
0: I was in the building for 3 months.
1: Okay, so this is new for you too. What's it like there?
0: It's very calm, very quiet. The North End, as they consider, you know, the low end crime and everything else, I didn't see it. I just seen very genuine people who were trying to make it by.
1: What have police and fire officials said to you, if anything, since all of this, knowing what you were able to help do?
0: Well, yesterday, an officer who I had to go down the alley wanted to take a picture of the building. He says, "You can't come down this way." He goes, "Anybody help me?" I said, "The Red Cross." He goes, "Hold on a second." He goes, "I know you. You're Randy." And he goes, "You're the one who called this in." I said, "Yes, it was." And he goes, "Hold on." He says, "Let me see what I can do for you." Right away, he jumped into a position to help me find out what was going on with Red Cross and anybody else that was in our suite, you know, get them all situated.
1: Is that comforting, at least?
0: It was comforting. It was. And my name is probably all over the city now. You know, I don't mind, but, you know.
1: If city officials are listening, Randolph, what do you and the others at the hotel, what do you need most? What do you want them to know?
0: We need some kind of financing, and we need a place to call home again. We all lost everything we owned from

0: family heirlooms to stuff that we worked so hard for. And we lost pets too. Not that we can replace them.
1: Yeah. What were your dogs' names?
0: Teddy and Toby. They were only 3 and 4 years old.
1: What kind of dogs were they?
0: Poodle cross. Oh, the Belgium Terriers.
1: Sorry for your loss, Randolph.
0: Yeah.
1: I appreciate this. I hope that you get the kind of support that you need, and the others there too.
0: Yeah, I do too. Yes. Yeah, the others never. Nobody asked for this.
1: Thank you. Thank you for this. You take care, Randolph.
0: Okay. Thank you. Have a good evening.
2: Randolph Pattimore lived in an apartment building that was destroyed by an explosion and fire earlier this week. He's in Edmonton. We contacted the city of Edmonton and the mayor's office for comment, but we didn't hear back before airtime.

0: Just weeks ago, Keir Starmer pledged that he would not quit. Today, he answered his final questions in the UK House of Commons as Prime Minister. Mr. Starmer announced his resignation last month because of tanking poll numbers and pressure from the public and members of his own party. On Monday, he'll formally step down and will hand power over to his successor, Andy Burnham. Today, opposition leader Kemi Badenoch warned that the move will not solve the Labour Party's woes.
1: I say this to Labour MPs with as much goodwill as I can muster. We have been where you are. Changing Prime Minister is not a silver bullet. Yeah. Indeed, it may be that the Labour Party's troubles are only just beginning. Solving the fundamental problems in this country will require difficult decisions. And you also need to know how to get things done. The Prime Minister once said that when he pulled the levers, nothing happened. Why did he think that was?
2: Minister.
3: Well, Mr. Speaker, we did pull the levers. We pulled the levers to stabilise the economy, and we've stabilised the economy. We pulled the levers to strengthen our public services, and NHS waiting lists are coming down at the fastest rate for 17 years. We pulled a big lever on child poverty, and this government will be doing more on child poverty than any government ever, including previous Labour governments. We put the biggest investment into defence and security, and our international standing has been restored. But, Mr. Speaker, we also pulled the lever on the individual cases that matter, including individuals like Carla, who's in the gallery today. She it was one of the parents that came to see me about online harm and the harm it can do to our young children, and that's why we banned social media for under-16s. And Daniel, who's also here with his son, who spoke to me many times about the struggles he's had with the cost of living and the need for a safe and secure home for every family and every child to grow up in. They're the people, Mr. Speaker, that matter more to me than anything else, because it's their lives that I think about when we make decisions in this government.
0: UK Prime Minister Keir Starmer and before him Conservative Party leader Kemi Badenoch speaking in the House of Commons today.

0: Todd Blanche told the U.S. Senate Judiciary Committee that he'll approach the job with a straightforward philosophy, quote, do the right thing, enforce the laws, and put bad guys in jail, unquote. The question is, will enough senators believe him? Today, Mr. Blanche, Donald Trump's former personal lawyer, faced questions from the committee regarding his nomination for attorney general. In May, he signed off on a deal to create a fund for people the president believed had been targeted by the government, which generated rare criticism from Republicans and Democrats alike. On Monday, a federal judge hammered him for his role in creating the fund, which Mr. Blanche now says is dead. Republican Senator John Cornyn may hold the crucial swing vote on Todd Blanche's confirmation, and today he wanted to know just how dead it really is.
1: Let's talk a little bit about the settlement agreement and the release. First of all, I believe you have said that the weaponization fund is a moot issue. Is that your position?
2: Yes, it is a moot issue, meaning there is no weaponization fund. The weaponization fund is dead. It's not moving forward.
1: On page 4, this settlement agreement may be modified only upon the written agreement of the parties. Has there been a written agreement of the parties to modify the settlement fund?
2: No, the settlement fund's just not moving forward. There's no modification. It's just it never started. No money went from the Treasury to any other account. There's no commissioners. It's not moving forward.
1: Well, so the settlement agreement remains as it was originally, but I hear what you're saying. Is the settlement agreement enforceable as a contract by the parties?
2: Well, yes, it's an enforceable document. So I suppose if President Trump's counsel sought to enforce it, they potentially could.
1: Including the weaponization fund.
2: Well, they could try to enforce the contract. They can't force the Department of Justice to move forward with the weaponization fund. They could potentially say that, I suppose, that we breached by not moving forward. They haven't done that, and I'm not aware that they're planning on doing that. Like I said, Senator, and Senator Durbin talked about this, but I've talked extensively with you and other colleagues about potentially codifying so there's no weaponization fund, which is certainly something that could be done. And I wasn't meaning to insult this body, but just that in response to questions from senators about whether that could be done, we very much are okay with that.
1: Did you talk to the president about the settlement? He originally sued for $10 billion and settled for an apology and this weaponization fund and then the release of future liability for tax audits. Did you discuss it with him?
2: No. I did not. He had outside counsel. I did not discuss it with his outside counsel either. It was done by other people in the office.
1: And the this was a lawsuit brought.
2: Can I qualify that?
1: Sure.
2: After when we determined not to move forward, as the president has said, that's the only time that he and I had any conversations about this at all, was after when it was dead, when we said we're not moving forward.
0: Senator John Cornyn questioning Todd Blanche in Washington, D.C. today before a confirmation hearing before the Senate Judiciary Committee.

0: Cats have a bad reputation. People, especially dog people, dismiss cats as aloof, selfish, standoffish, and sleepy. Well, I will admit that they are sleepy, and I would argue that the other criticisms are undeserved. But a study out of Belgium does not exactly bolster my argument. Researchers at Ghent University have just published a new study on why cats groom each other. They analyzed instances of cats licking other cats, a behavior scientifically known as allo-grooming, and their findings reveal that their motivation is not always altruistic. Morgane Van Bella is the lead author of the study. We reached her in Ghent, Belgium.
1: Morgane, I know the inspiration was close to home here. You were watching your own cats. What were they doing that sparked your curiosity?
2: Yes, so I have two cats, Fabio and Gio, and sometimes they would lick each other, and often there would be like some strange things happening around it. For example, one of them would lay on a soft blanket by a window, and the other would come, and he would lick like a bit in the neck, but then this licking would like proceed into biting, and in the end, the cat lying on the blanket would move away, and the blanket would go to the other cat. So it's kind of like looked to me like a bit like competition about this blanket.
1: Not so much. Comforting each other or caring for each other. How long have you had Fabio and Gio?
2: They're now 8 years old, so okay. Yeah.
1: In the past, when you'd see them lick each other, did you think that they were just having fun and being playful?
2: I'm a veterinarian, so when we look at cats and their behavior and how they behave socially, it was often assumed that allo-grooming is like this friendly behavior, that it enhances the bond between cats, and that when two cats allo-groom, it instantly means that they are friends. So I was looking at my cats through this view, and I thought, okay, maybe sometimes they're doing this friendly licking, but sometimes it's something else. So, and that kind of like sparked the curiosity for this study to look deeper into it.
1: And I mean, I think we have the general idea, as you said, about cats, but also more broadly for

0: most animals are when they're allo grooming, is it kindness?
1: Mm-hmm. Yeah, indeed. We see also in other animals, there's similar relationships between allo grooming and social bonding. And for example, like the activity being relaxing both for the groomer and for the animal being groomed. But also in other species, we see it might have other functions related to hygiene. But also, for example, in apes, we see allo grooming is also used as a reconciliation, we call it. So after a conflict, apes would go grooming each other, kind of like to say sorry or to make up for a fight.
0: So to dig deeper, as you wanted to do, you put out a call for videos. 53 households, they had to have two or more cats. What did those videos reveal?
1: Mm-hmm. So yeah, we indeed recruited those people and we asked them to record videos of this allo grooming for us, and we gave them like specific instructions. So we had like more or less the same videos for every participant. And then we really looked at these videos like in detail. We scored every behavior that was happening into the videos and also like how the allo grooming looked. And then we saw that allo grooming can indeed have this function in social bonding, happens in this friendly or affiliative context, but also we saw the other thing that it might be also associated with some kind of social tension. And we called it like sometimes allo grooming is used as this, like we say, passive aggressive sign. So cats using this grooming to like subtly convey a message like, I don't like you here, or I want your blanket, or it's a bit tense between cats.
0: How does that tension become obvious? I mean, is it just what the cats are sensing? Does it look the same to you from the outside? Because if they're licking, they're licking. Like, what's different there to suggest tension?
1: Yeah, indeed. So we discriminated this context based on everything what happens around the allo grooming, so how it looks. So when we see cats like grooming a bit tense, we see it will often happen around the neck region, because that's the region that cats will often also bite during fights or when they capture prey. And also we see these cats will have like an asymmetric body posture. So one cat will lean over the other cats, whilst when it's friendly, we see they often will have the same body posture. So they will be both lying together or sitting together. What we also saw is that the grooming is often followed by the cat being groomed, not being happy and showing it by turning the ears backwards. So we saw like these subtle signals of tension.
0: And is the licking coming before the ultimate conflict?
1: Mm-hmm. Yeah, we saw mostly there was first licking and then a conflict. So first licking and then turning ears and starting to bow at each other or like biting. But it can also be sometimes after the conflict.
0: What accounts for the variation in behavior, do you think? How much of it is, you know, the individual personality of cats or the makeup of the family, you know, the household that they're in?
1: I think for sure there's like personality effect and also like if the cats are a match or not. Mm-hmm. So I think it's important for people, like maybe if they see this tense grooming, to look at how the cats are doing in other contexts. Are they also tense in other contexts? Are they staring a lot at each other, hiding or avoiding each other? Then it's maybe a problem with the relationships. But sometimes also, of course, cats can have these slight conflicts between themselves. And if cats see, and if owners see that the cats in other contexts are playing or are resting together, then there's maybe not really that much concern needed.
0: Fabio and Gio, your cats have lived together for a while, 8 years, you said, all right? So that incident that sparked your curiosity to set you off on this course and this study, is that, how often is that happening? What's their vibe generally? They're getting along?
1: Well, yeah, their vibe generally is very good, because they will also often use this like affiliative allo grooming. So like cuddle up together, like being close and groom each other then nicely around the head and the ears. Yeah, Fabio and Gio generally have a good relationship.
0: Okay, so good. I'm glad to hear it. Wouldn't want to split them up. You obviously love animals. You love your cats and cats in general. But as you know, I don't need to tell you, it's no secret that there is this perception that cats look out for themselves, that they're selfish generally. Do you think this research will just further fuel that kind of criticism?
1: Maybe in some way, but I hope also it will like inspire people to look at their cats, because we often think, okay, I have two cats, they must be friends, but actually cats are often not that social and there's like a lot of individual differences. So I hope this will help people to like really look at the cats. I think it's super cool that cats use this grooming to like subtly convey

0: message to suddenly resolve their conflict, and I think it's nice. They're so, yeah, flexible.
1: Morgan, I'm glad we could speak. Thank you.
0: It's my pleasure.
2: Morgan Van Bella is a veterinarian and cat behavioral scientist at Ghent University. We reached her in Ghent, Belgium. We're now at the end of As It Happens, the Midnight Edition. Coming up next on CBC Radio 1, the news.
1: As It Happens, the Midnight Edition will be back again for you tomorrow. I'm Neil Kirksall. Thanks for listening.
2: And I'm Chris Howden. Good night.

0: there's a dog in need, Brady Oliveira and Alex Blumberg are hitting the ground running. Catch the new series, Must Love Dogs, a heartwarming show about a dog-loving couple and Brady's life as a running back for the Winnipeg Blue Bombers and a CFL All-Star. 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
1: From CBC News, The World This Hour, I'm Neil Herland. After a slow start, wildfire season in Canada is picking up. Hundreds of fires are currently burning across the country, including nearly 130 in northwestern Ontario. As Karen Pauls reports, evacuation orders are in place for several remote areas.
2: Dark smoke and flames billow over the tree line of the Collins First Nation, home to about 40 people.
3: The community members just had minutes to get out and jump on their boats and get across the lake to safety.
2: Alvin Fiddler is Grand Chief of Anishinaabe Nation, representing the region.
3: Right now, our priority is to prevent loss of life.
2: Residents of six other communities have been ordered to evacuate, but some First Nations say there are no accommodations in Thunder Bay for their members who are now being flown to Toronto. NDP MPP Sol Mamakwa called on all levels of government to make sure there are beds for evacuees.
4: We should be prepared to house, 5,000-6,000 people. Maybe it's 10,000, depending on what this summer looks like. It's only mid-July.
2: The Canadian Interagency Forest Fire Center says nearly 2 million hectares have already burned. Karen Pauls, CBC News, Winnipeg.
1: The fires caused a yellowy-orange haze to blanket parts of southern Ontario. Environment Canada issued an air quality warning. It says there's a very high risk to health, especially for seniors, children, and people with lung issues. Officials recommend you limit time outdoors. Environment Canada says the conditions could persist until Friday. Nova Scotia Premier Tim Houston was swarmed by rioters after giving a speech on the provincial economy Wednesday. It happened at Acadia University in Wolfville. Houston was speaking to the local Chamber of Commerce, and dozens had gathered to protest potential library closures in the Annapolis Valley. When Houston left the venue, demonstrators surrounded his vehicle, with some climbing on top and smashing the windshield. Police later escorted the premier off campus. Houston's office says it respects peaceful protest, but adds this was anything but peaceful. The Bank of Canada left its key overnight lending rate unchanged at 2.25% Wednesday. The central bank says Canada's economy is showing encouraging signs of growth. Exports are up and consumer spending has come in stronger than expected. But the bank warns there are still plenty of risks in the road ahead. Some Canadian travelers may need to think about contingency plans for August travel. As Nisha Patel reports, flight attendants at WestJet are preparing for a possible strike during the busy summer holiday season.
5: We're amongst the lowest paid in the industry.
6: WestJet flight attendant Alia Hussein says employees are looking for better compensation and working conditions as they negotiate a new contract with the airline. Now workers have voted overwhelmingly in favor of strike action.
5: Because right now our members visit food banks. Our members can't afford to live. An organization that is as successful as WestJet can't afford to pay their employees appropriately for their...
6: The flight attendants union and WestJet have been at the bargaining table for 10 months. CEO Alexis Von Hunsbrook says he recognizes the contract needs significant improvement.
7: We are looking at their proposals and we are ready to be creative.

0: The dispute comes as Canadians head into one of the busiest travel weekends of the year. If the two sides don't reach a deal, 4,400 flight attendants could walk off the job on August 2nd. Nisha Patel, CBC News, Toronto.
1: The United States attacked Iran tonight, hitting targets further north, as American forces also fired into a ship it accused of trying to break its naval blockade on Iran. And finally, soccer fans are cheering in Argentina tonight as the country secures a spot in the World Cup final. On Wednesday, Argentina beat England 2-1 in the semifinal. The World Cup plays Sunday afternoon in New Jersey. And that is your World This Hour.
2: Hi, I'm Saroja Coelho. 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
3: Decades of U.S. sanctions has Cuba on the brink.
4: Most Cubans for years now have been living most of the day without power.
5: Conditions dim with another island-wide blackout. I'm Carolyn Beeler.
3: And I'm Marco Werman. Renewed fighting in the Strait of Hormuz has civilian ship workers in the crosshairs.
6: Seafarers are being targeted. It's rather dire at the moment.
5: In the Philippines, a cafe gives voice to families victimized by that country's brutal drug war.
7: I think that hearing the pain from the family members will drive empathy.
3: Plus, Andy Burnham is set to be the UK's next prime minister. Can he get the country out of its post-Brexit funk?
5: And in Gibraltar,
3: cheering as the border wall with Spain comes down after years of negotiations.
5: That's ahead on The World.
3: We begin the show in Cuba, where yesterday the entire power grid went down, the third time in less than 2 weeks.
5: Blackouts there often last more than 20 hours, leaving more than 10 million people without power. Hospitals struggle to keep life-saving equipment running. Homes are forced to use wood or charcoal to cook.
3: Cuba's electricity grid has all but collapsed since the Trump administration imposed an oil blockade in late January. Adding to the island's economic woes, Washington this week placed additional sanctions on Cuba's Ministry of Tourism.
5: For what that means on the ground, we reached out to Havana-based journalist Ed Augustin. I started by asking him if power had been restored across the island.
4: The lights are never back on everywhere in Cuba and haven't been for a good few years now. But according to the latest update from the state energy company, 66% of Havana's circuits have now been reestablished. So whenever this happens in Cuba, and it's happening more and more, it does take the state some time to get the systems up and running. Two-thirds of the systems are now working. That doesn't mean that two-thirds of people in Havana have power. That means that when there is oil enough to burn and get that power to those people, that is now a possibility. So it takes some time. I jumped on a electric scooter earlier on. I spoke to the person who was giving me a lift, and his wife called him and he was happy. The power had just come back for the first time in 50 hours.
5: Wow.
4: Because what you've got to remember is that most Cubans for years now have been living most of the day, every day, without power. One more thing. I was out this morning just speaking to people in Havana, and I asked one person whose power still hasn't come back how he was feeling. And here's what he said, and I quote it to you verbatim because it stuck with me. He said, "I have to be a little hopeful. Otherwise, I'd just kill myself."
5: Wow.
4: This is really getting to people psychologically, the amount of stress, the amount of anxiety.
5: Wow. And that is everyday Cubans, not even those who might be most impacted, like people in hospitals or, you know, people who run businesses that would be dependent on power. Are there people who are feeling this most acutely?
4: Well, by definition, it's the weakest, it's the most vulnerable, it's the poorest. In terms of hospitals, they've got backup generators that tend to work, and those backup generators do have diesel. So when the power system collapses nationally, it takes a couple of minutes, but the power comes back. So hospitals are more or less protected.
5: Okay.
4: I say more or less because I've spoken to an anesthesiologist who was operating a three-week-old child, and the power went out during that operation, and he said, you know, it's out for a minute, but it feels like an eternity.
5: Oh, yeah.
4: So that's that. In terms of business owners, richer parts of society, including business owners, are buying generators. The new thing is either solar panels, which are very expensive, well beyond the reach of regular Cubans, but also gas generators. There's still gas that comes in from piped gas that comes into about 200,000 people in Havana. So lots of people, as a backup, when the power goes out, they just turn on their gas generator. But those gas generators cost about $1,000, and the average Cuban salary is less than $20 a month. So that is the stuff of dreams for most people. Regular people on state jobs, on pensions, elderly people, particularly the black population that are less likely to have family in Miami that can send them money to start a business, they're the ones that are being hit the hardest by this.
5: What about the water supply? In a lot of places, electricity is needed to pump and filter water. Is there good and enough drinking water there?
4: It's a disaster. Last year, around 1 million people didn't have running water in their homes. According to the United Nations, that's now gone up to nearly 3 million people in less than a year. 80% of water in Cuba is pumped from aquifers to where people live by electricity. So when the power goes out, that water cannot be pumped. And I've spoken to public health experts, and they say that it is almost inevitable that that's leading to a rise in infectious diseases. Mm-hmm. Because when you don't have running water, you go to the toilet, you can't wash your hands. It's more difficult to clean food. And so there's a very, very strong correlation between a lack of drinking water and a rise in disease and death. Now, Cubans find workarounds. They're used to hardship. And it's amazing if you go into some of the more urban areas to see the amount of people in the mornings just carrying water from houses where water has arrived to houses where it doesn't. So people find a way, people find workarounds, but it's tough.
5: You spent time recently with a four-generation Cuban family on the island's southern tip in Santiago de Cuba. What has their life looked like amid all of these blackouts?
4: Very, very difficult. This family has three adults that work: the grandfather, who's a primary school teacher, the grandmother, who sells bread, and the father, who is an electricity repairman. Adrian is his name. He was getting up in the dead of night, 2, 3, 4 o'clock in the morning. Whenever the light comes on, he leaves the fan on, he leaves the light on, so that he wakes up. And if that's the only power he gets in the day, that's when he does the work. And so he looked haggard. He was very, very anxious when there wasn't electricity, and happy and relaxed when there was, because finally he was earning money to try and put some food on the table. His mother, Sukel, she lines up in the morning or in the evening when the private sector bakeries are producing bread, and she resells it. The ovens of those private sector bakeries in Santiago rely on electricity. The grandfather, Luis, is a very much loved maths teacher in a primary school the other side of town. His salary in real terms is going down because the Cuban peso is depreciating as this economic crisis wears on and the local currency is worth less and less. So their income is going down as the months tick by, but their costs are going up because food inflation in Cuba is rising. It's rising because agricultural production is collapsing, because there's no diesel for tractors. The land is now being tilled with oxen and donkeys and sickles and scythes instead of tractors. And so there's less rice and beans and vegetables being produced. So that causes inflation. This May, the Trump administration hit Cuba with new so-called secondary sanctions, sanctions that effectively kick out non-US international firms. And as a result of that, the two main shipping firms that serviced Cuba, a French one and a German one, that together provided an estimated 60% of the food that Cuba imported, they're now gone. And so whether it's food being grown in Cuba or whether it's food imported to Cuba, there's less of both as a result of these sanctions. And so this family is just trying really, really hard to get food on the table. They're not eating very well. Lots of refined white bread and sugar, not very many meat and veg. And so what happens is that the adults are losing a lot of weight.
5: What a harrowing story of just that one family in Cuba. And that's replaying all over the island, I'm sure. You mentioned the new sanctions in May. This week, the U.S. Treasury Department added more sanctions on Cuba's Ministry of Tourism. Can you tell me about those sanctions and then also how Cubans will feel their impact?
4: Yeah, for sure. So this will hit people indirectly. Tourism is one of the two main motors of the Cuban economy. It used to bring in billions a year. And now the Trump administration, the current one, is really going after tourism. Until now, they've been talking about GAESA, which is this military holding company that's controlled by the military. And the successive U.S. administrations have been saying that the Cuban military has got too much power in the Cuban economy, and so that has to be sanctioned. What's new about the sanctions this week is that they hit all of tourism that has nothing to do with the military. Mm. So it hits the Ministry of Tourism, and it hits even importers that are importing oil for the private sector. And that's one of the only arms of the economy that's still kind of working. Even oil is going to be more difficult. And around about 300,000 people are employed by tourism in Cuba. But more indirectly, because Cuba used to rely on tourism to bring in billions of dollars for the state, yes, some of that money went on the police, army. I'm sure some of it was siphoned off. I don't have any evidence of that. But what I know is that an awful lot of that money was spent on importing food and petroleum. The latest statistics I've got is that just over half of all Cuban state money, hard currency, went on importing just those two things, petroleum and food. And so when that goes, that's going to hit people with more power cuts, and people are going to have less food.
5: Wow. You yourself in this conversation have a few times mentioned that the Trump administration's policies are responsible for these blackouts. Administration officials say this is the fault of the Cuban government and letting the grid crumble, among other things, I believe. How do Cubans themselves explain the causes of what is happening there?
4: Most Cubans I speak to do blame the Cuban government. I was out this morning speaking to, I think, five people, and three of the people I spoke to blamed it squarely and uniquely on the Cuban government. Two people said, well, you know, the sanctions also play a very, very important role. I think that it's kind of a normal situation, right? When there's a problem in a country you live in, you look to the government that runs the country to sort it out. And in Cuba, people are very tired, very bored of the government talking about the blockade, as they call it, the sanctions. The irony is that they've been talking about it for two-thirds of a century, but it's never been as potent. And so you've got this really paradoxical situation in which the US economic war on Cuba has never been more fierce and has never been more brazenly and obviously causing power cuts. And yet, at the same time, you have perhaps fewer Cubans than ever believing that that's the fundamental cause. Hmm. And of course, the Cuban economy is incredibly inefficient, and the ruling Communist Party has failed to reform it. And it's, you know, it's anachronistic and produces very, very little. But a child could work out that any country in the world relies on energy. And if you have a superpower stopping oil, which is still the lifeblood of all economies in the world, getting into a medium-sized country, a small country, then that's going to create power cuts.
5: So Ed, just briefly before I let you go, what does the end game look like right now from there?
4: I think that is the most difficult and the most harrowing question. From the conversations I'm having, the Trump administration seem buoyant. They seem to think that the underlying dynamics are going in their direction. Cuba does look isolated internationally. At the United Nations, it has lots of countries every year voting and condemning the US sanctions on Cuba, which are not compatible with international law. But in terms of having allies that are willing to stick their head out and break this oil blockade, so far they've only had Russia send one tanker in 6 months. And the sense I get is that the Trump administration is perfectly happy to keep on cranking up these sanctions. There's very little political cost of that in the United States because, you know, no boots on the ground, no invasion. And on the Cuban side, the Cuban government sees this as fundamentally an affront to its sovereignty. And I think they're willing to dig in as well if a deal, so to speak, is not struck. And the crisis of this, of course, is that the people who suffer, like they always are the Cuban people.
5: Journalist Ed Augustin is based in Cuba. He's been speaking with us from the capital, Havana. Thank you so much for sharing all those insights, Ed. We really appreciate it.
4: Thanks a lot. Nice to speak to you.
3: If you're a regular listener to The World, you might have noticed we're into stories about cool archaeological discoveries. So we have to mention this latest one because it is so cool. Egypt has announced the discovery of an entire city, a well-preserved Byzantine-era residential city in the western desert.
5: It includes north-south thoroughfares intersected by east-west streets, open squares, and public spaces. There's a basilica dating back to the mid-4th century, along with the remains of two watchtowers. Egypt's tourism and Antiquities Ministry says the discovery reveals details of daily life, urban development, and economic activities.
3: Experts have uncovered bread ovens and kitchens, stone grinding tools believed to have been used to produce food, and well-preserved bronze coins bearing Latin inscriptions and Christian symbols. In addition to the obvious excitement in the scientific community, Egyptian officials are hoping the discovery will help boost tourism, a major source of foreign currency.
5: Egypt has long been cash-strapped, but after years of political turmoil following the 2011 Arab uprising and the travel standstill that COVID brought in 2020, numbers show that tourism is finally bouncing back.

0: This month marks 10 years since former Philippines President Rodrigo Duterte began his bloody war on drugs. It basically gave police and vigilantes a green light to target drug users and traffickers at will. Supporters say the campaign cleaned up the streets, but critics say it led to as many as 30,000 killings across the country. The story has been well documented, and Duterte himself is now set to stand trial at The Hague for crimes against humanity. Families who lost loved ones to that brutality have created a cafe where they find community and can tell their stories. Dave Grunebaum has our report from Quezon City, just outside of Manila.
1: A mother who lost two sons in the Philippines drug war talks about the pain her family and so many others have suffered.
2: Ang pagpaslang sa aming mga mahal sa buhay.
1: The killings of our loved ones has caused fear and anxiety, says Liore Pasco. It also gave us the courage and determination to act and fight. A decade of seeking justice.
2: At lumaban, makaraan ang isang dekada.
1: On the 10-year anniversary of the start of the Philippines' war on drugs, Pasco is speaking to hundreds of fellow opponents of it. While this evening outdoor event is a tribute to the people killed and their families who are fighting for accountability, the story is not only being told by people like Pasco, but also by the baristas preparing and serving coffee at this ceremony. There's a pop-up cafe here from the Silinan coffee shop. Customers are drinking Americanos, matcha lattes, and cappuccinos. All of Silinan's three dozen baristas are family members or partners of people killed in the war on drugs. Government data says about 6,200 people were killed in police operations tied to the drug war during the six-year term of President Rodrigo Duterte, which ended 4 years ago. Human rights groups, however, say the real death toll could be as high as 30,000, including executions by vigilantes who, according to activists, often work closely with police. They also accuse police of framing and murdering unarmed suspects. Corpses were often found with heads wrapped in packing tape and signs reading, "I'm a drug dealer."
3: Maraming individual na walang kasalanan, pero...
1: There are many people who are innocent, but they were killed, says barista Cheryl Mendoza, whose husband Romulo was killed. The ones who are targeted are the poor, who don't have the capacity to fight back.
3: Ang mga nadadami is kami mga mahirap.
1: Mendoza says her husband worked as a taxi driver to support her and their four children. Shedding tears at times during our conversation, she insisted he was not a drug user or dealer and believes he was killed because of mistaken identity.
3: Sobrang masakit po.
1: It hurts a lot, especially for my children, says Mendoza. My children were very young when they lost their father. It hurts. It really hurts to lose a partner. Another barista, Grace Garganta, lost her 52-year-old father, Marcelo, and 27-year-old brother, Joseph, just weeks after the drug war started. Garganta says her brother had no connection to the drug trade, but admits her father was a drug dealer. She does not condone his actions, but also says people need to understand his financial desperation. He had nine children to feed and earned a meager wage as a carpenter.
3: Ikulong nila.
1: Garganta says they should have put her father in prison and they should make the addicts undergo rehabilitation. She says addiction should be treated like a disease. They should not kill them.
3: Huwag nilang patayin.

0: Dorito, puro yan. Katulad siya, si Ayo ay...
1: Barista Nanette Castillo is talking with a table of customers and explaining the story behind the shop. Castillo lost her 32-year-old son, Aldrin, in October 2017. She says he was shot several times by drug war assassins.
0: Kami yung totoong buhay na patunay ng mga nangyari. Saka at the same time na kailangan...
1: We are living proof of the horrors that happened, Castillo says, adding that the baristas here and the families of other victims are calling for justice and accountability. Customer Nizel Panchano is 23 and at this coffee shop for the first time. Panchano says she appreciates learning about the heartaches these baristas have been through. She says more Filipinos need to listen to their stories because many of them believe the people killed in the drug war deserve to die.
2: They need to like put themselves in the family victim's shoes so that they understand what it feels like to lose a family member during the war on drugs. And I think that hearing the pain from the family members will drive their empathy towards the victims.
1: But the war on drugs has many supporters. Former President Rodrigo Duterte left office with a 75% approval rating according to a survey by Publicis Asia. He defended the campaign as a necessary crackdown and that police were killing in self-defense. Duterte is now at the International Criminal Court in the Netherlands, charged with crimes against humanity. His trial is scheduled to start in November. There's also an ongoing manhunt for former National Police Chief Ronald De La Rosa, who was the drug war's enforcer. He's in hiding because of an ICC arrest warrant. The baristas at Silinan say Duterte and his drug war henchmen need to be held accountable. It's a story they'll keep telling, one cup at a time. For The World, I'm Dave Grunebaum, Quezon City, Philippines.

0: Let's pop briefly now over to the edge of Europe. That's cheering from a crowd of several hundred Spaniards very early this morning.
1: They were marking the end of the hard border with Gibraltar, the contested British territory at the southern tip of the Iberian Peninsula. The border wall officially came down at midnight. It follows years of negotiations between the United Kingdom and the European Union following Brexit.
0: When the UK left the EU, Gibraltar was between the proverbial rock and a hard place. Roughly half of Gibraltar's workforce, some 15,000 people, were commuting in from Spain every day. New border checks led to traffic snarls for them, residents, and vacationers.
1: One Gibraltar shopkeeper told the Associated Press the open border may lead to more business.
2: I think there will be more people around Gibraltar than normal, because they have to wait on the queue. 2 hours, 1 hour, so when they see there's no queue and the front is open, they would come in. You know what I mean?
1: Some 96% of Gibraltar's British residents voted to remain in the EU in the 2016 Brexit referendum. The territory's leaders have hailed the opened border as a hard-won diplomatic victory.
0: People flying into Gibraltar or coming by boat will face passport checks by both Spanish and British officials. And in place of a physical fence, Gibraltar has installed a virtual border, relying on an extensive network of security cameras to monitor who's coming and who's going.

0: This is The World. I'm Carolyn Beeler. Next Monday, a new man will move into 10 Downing Street, the home of Britain's prime minister. It is Andy Burnham, the 56-year-old former mayor of Greater Manchester. Burnham replaces outgoing leader Keir Starmer, who held office for just 2 years. The incoming PM has promised sweeping plans to tackle the UK's cost of living crisis. He's also pledged to launch the biggest public housing program in 50 years. Experts say that will be no easy feat. The World's Europe correspondent Orla Berry has more.
1: It's not often you find a future prime minister spinning the decks in a Manchester nightclub.
2: Please, please, please, let me get a pint of lager now.
1: Andy Burnham has been known to sometimes moonlight as a DJ.
3: But no, he's good. He's got a good set and he plays well to his audience.
1: Rose Marley used to work in the music business in Manchester. She hesitates, though, when I ask her if Burnham is actually any good.
3: You're asking somebody who used to manage DJs and producers, so it's a little unfair question.
1: Still, Keir Starmer could hardly get a nightclub rocking, she says. Marley, who's now CEO of Cooperatives UK, has gotten to know Burnham well over the years. She says it's that sort of everyman appeal that's made the former mayor so popular in Manchester.
3: His children would get annoyed if they went to the supermarket with him because he would stop and chat with everybody that, you know, asked him, like, what's this that's going on with this? You know, like, and he'd have a full conversation, you know.
1: Burnham was born in Liverpool to a working class family. In his early 20s, he began working for a local MP and quickly progressed up the political ladder, serving as a junior minister under both Tony Blair and Gordon Brown. It was during this time, he has said, that one event, more than any other, shaped his political outlook.
4: Hillsborough left deep wounds that will never heal. Its horror is not diminished by the passage of time.
1: In 2009, Burnham had been invited to speak at the 20th anniversary of the Hillsborough disaster, marking the tragedy where close to 100 people had died in a stadium crush at a football match between Liverpool and Nottingham Forest. During that speech, he mentioned the Prime Minister.
4: And he asked us to think at this time.
1: For 2 minutes, the crowd chanted for justice for those who died. Burnham stood in silence. Families and survivors were furious that no one had been held accountable for those deaths. Burnham said afterwards he realised how detached the Westminster government had become from the lives of people in the north of England. He became a staunch advocate for the Hillsborough families. This week, a new law, known as the Hillsborough Law, was introduced in Parliament. It aims to ensure that public authorities act honestly and openly after major disasters. Andy Burnham was back in Parliament to see it through.
4: I feel tempted to start this speech by saying, as I was saying 10 years ago in this place, but it feels fitting to be here tonight, and particularly...
1: Almost 10 years ago, Burnham stepped down as an MP and ran for mayor of Greater Manchester, where he stayed for 3 terms. Being popular in Manchester, though, may not help him in the move to 10 Downing Street, although some political experts say the bar right now is pretty low.
5: Politicians are, especially like the key political leaders at the moment, they're not really well considered. We are in a moment of like very high distrust.
1: Miriam Sorace is a politics professor at the University of Reading. In the last few weeks, Burnham has made some big promises. He's pledged greater public control over water and energy and says he's planning the biggest public housing building programme since the Second World War. It all looks good on paper, Sorace says, but there's one big obstacle.
5: A lot of what he seems to be proposing will require to find significant funds, specifically the council housing proposal.
1: One of Burnham's most talked about plans is known as Number 10 North. He's proposing to relocate part of central government to Manchester. That idea could be costly too, Sorace says, and he faces other challenges a little further afield.
6: I don't know anything. I see that he was, I guess, the mayor of a town. I hear he's extremely liberal.
1: The transatlantic relationship has been rocky since Trump's return.

0: returned to office.
1: If I were Mr. Burnham, I think a straight-talking northern relationship with Mr. Trump would probably be more effective.
0: Keep it transactional, says Roly Asthana with the UK in the World programme at Chatham House. Burnham hasn't revealed what his foreign policy plans might be. Critics say it's because he has little experience in that field. Asthana says she'd advise him to keep all of the UK in mind when conducting international negotiations.
1: Everything that you do needs to answer the question, does your international choice tangibly improve life in communities, particularly those who have felt left behind in Britain?
0: Miriam Sorace says no one can predict what the transatlantic relationship might look like under the new prime minister.
2: Burnham has a lot of charisma, so maybe he's going to find a way to warm Donald Trump's heart. Who knows?
0: For some, like Rose Marley in Manchester, the new UK leader offers the promise of something different.
3: I believe we'll have a new style of prime minister that will hopefully rewire the country and give us all hope again.
0: It's going to be a steep learning curve, Marley says, and hopefully Andy Burnham is up for the challenge. For The World, I'm Orla Barry.

0: Yesterday, two oil tankers were struck by missiles in the Strait of Hormuz. Both ships were Liberian-flagged and belonged to a logistics company based in the United Arab Emirates. One seafarer was killed and several others injured, according to the company. The UAE's defense ministry says the ships were hit by Iranian cruise missiles. Since the beginning of the U.S.-Israel war with Iran, thousands of seafarers have been stuck aboard ships in the Persian Gulf, unable to pass through the strait. Some were able to leave during the peace talks between the U.S. and Iran, but with the resumption of fighting, some 6,000 seafarers are still stuck.
1: The escalation to attacking vessels that is transiting or trying to go out from the Persian Gulf through the Strait of Hormuz is rather dire at the moment.
0: John Cañas is a maritime operations coordinator for the International Transport Workers Federation. His union represents seafarers on the vessels that were hit yesterday. Cañas says the attacks on shipping have resulted in fewer seafarers accepting assignments that put them in the Persian Gulf.
1: When we're looking at the major supplying countries like the Philippines, the deployment of seafarers has gone down dramatically. They are down to around 35%. Normally, when they were sending out seafarers, it's amounting to 60,000 monthly, but that is down to roughly 35. So there is a significant deployment issue relating to the war in the Gulf.
0: Are you also getting calls and appeals from the families of these seafarers in places like the Philippines and Thailand?
1: Yes, certainly. Places where there is no communication with the family, although majority of the ships have been providing communication facility to the seafarers. There is sometimes obvious, let's say, lack of that because not all ships had that equipment readily available for them. You would imagine there are vessels which are seagoing, which is readily equipped with internet connections that they can call families, whilst there are some ships as well that they don't have such facility and they rely on a mobile point connection to reach their loved ones.
0: I'm really curious, how do you monitor the traffic in the Strait, not to mention other places around the world from London? Like, draw us a picture of your office. Do you have a bank of computer screens and you can see all the ships in real time? And like, what is your communication? Is it cell phones or sat phones?
1: Monitoring traffic is near impossible, even with the, you know, sophisticated equipments.
0: Yeah, so you're talking about radio signals and satellite?
1: Radio signals, that's correct, yeah. It's where the locator of the vessels. Because of the fear of being targeted, right? So they switch it off as a result. Mm. It is quite impossible to monitor them. What we rely on is messages from the seafarers or be it from our partners.
0: So you're saying it's really difficult to monitor what's going on in the Strait of Hormuz because ships have switched off radio signals. So you're getting an incomplete picture. Is that right?
1: That is correct, yes.
0: Mm. I'm wondering if you get the sense that the personnel aboard these ships generally have a sense of solidarity as they wait for things to change, or is there stress and anxiety that has destabilized the community aboard these ships?
1: There is obvious

0: obviously issues that will arise as a result of being put into a place where you might call it prison at this stage, because they can't move or they can't even go ashore. So there are those situations whereby seafarers also suffer mental disorder as a result, and this has been reported from seafarers who manage at least to go home back in their own countries, and then they're medically assessed.
1: The UN's International Maritime Organization last week condemned the renewed attacks, and late last month, the same organization announced a plan to help these sailors get out of the strait. How complex is repatriation? What does it look like, and what's happened to that effort by the IMO?
0: I'm now separating the ship to people, right?
1: Okay, yep.
0: The plan really is to evacuate the vessels out of the area because they've been there for a long time. However, though, it is quite worrying at that point that there are a lot of mixed messages. Is it safe to use the southern corridor, which is the U.S. part where they control it, whereas on the other side, the northern corridor, which is Iran, normally the attacks happen actually in the southern corridor.
1: John, what are you asking governments to do today that they are not already doing?
0: The governments within the area, as well as those actors like Iran and the U.S., need to at least come to a peace. They need to go to the table and negotiate a solution, a permanent ceasefire, and hopefully peaceful resolution. It seems at the moment that seafarers are being targeted as a result of this conflict to inflict at least a leverage on one another. So we would ask actually the international community as well as the states in the area to refrain from targeting vessels, because at the moment this seems to be what they are doing and what is happening. And it's costing life of seafarers, workers and families that they will leave behind. From the beginning of the war, there were reported 50 seafarers that had died as a direct result of the war.
1: Mm. For you as a representative of these seafarers looking to do right by them, what does it feel like when you see the generals and leaders make these big claims about controlling the Strait of Hormuz? And then we see the price that's paid on the ground and for your folks in the sea and on vessels?
0: It seems to be that the seafarers are not well looked after in the case of their contribution to the world economy, to the world trade itself. Be it their minority, they are very important in the supply chain. So I would urge all the governments to actually look into this, because we would see a decline of seafarers wanting to go to sea if this continues as a result of this war. Majority of us, the trade unions, and even the employers themselves will not be able to do this. Only governments that can attain the peace so that the passage in the Strait of Hormuz become free, as it were, before the war.
1: John Cañas is a maritime operations coordinator for the International Transport Workers Federation. He joined the show today from London.
2: And now the sound of milk.
3: Tu vois, ça s'appelait.
2: Not literally, as you can hear. This is Camille, the Oscar-winning French singer, composer, and body percussionist. Her latest album is called The Sound of Milk. It's her first album in 15 years, and it's about her journey as a mother from giving birth to raising teens. The World's Jerry Haddon profiled Camille when she came through Barcelona on tour more than a decade ago. Back then, she was performing the experimental gems that would launch her to acclaim. On her new record, as Jerry discovered, Camille comes across as older, wiser, and somehow even more creative.
4: The Sound of Milk is actually three records: birth, infancy, and adolescence.
3: Alors le ciel pleurait la mer, et tout le monde s'y baignait.
4: This track is off of Adolescence. It's called La Terre, or The Earth. On it, 47-year-old Camille sings to her two kids about what the world was and what it held. The sea, the sky, the seasons, the smells. It all added up to love, she sings. And that love, she goes on, had a name: paradise. The song is sweet and mournful, as if all the things she describes have been lost to the past. Because what's happening in the present is too violent to address, she told Radio France Inter recently. Why? Asked the interviewer. What we're living through, she says, the destruction of the planet, it's too hard.
5: Comment raconter aux

0: How can we gently explain to children what's happening, she says? How can we comfort people today? How can we tell them kindly about all the violence and reconnect them with their childlike hearts? Kami herself no longer sounds like a child, at least not compared to the irreverent younger artist who came to Barcelona 13 years ago. At that stage of her career, she was all tongue-in-cheek, poking fun at things like spiritual growth and transformation.
1: Because I've changed so much.
0: This was Kami from an artsy parody of herself that she posted on her website back then. She could get away with such silliness, off stage and on, because she could also do this. All the instruments you hear in this song, Wild Ducks, were Kami playing her own body as a percussion instrument and then singing simultaneously over that.
2: While the birds you chase for a feather, while the singers bring you joy.
0: In her 2013 show in Barcelona, she was so high energy that she took the crowd on a spontaneous romp through Barcelona's old city afterward, turning many a head. On the record she had just released back then, there was a bonus track called I'm Never Going to Grow Up. But now it seems parenthood has changed that.

0: No Miracle is another single off of Adolescence.
1: J'ai passé 6 ans de ma vie à allaiter mes enfants. J'aurais pu allaiter un village.
0: I spent a total of 6 years of my life breastfeeding my children, she told French radio. I could have breastfed an entire village, she laughs, and then become a wet nurse, I think, at some point. I loved it. Because it was nurturing, she says, and something else.
1: Je l'ai compris parce que c'est peut-être une réparation pour moi, parce que mon papa...
0: I came to understand it might be a form of healing for me, she says, since my dad's mother abandoned him at birth. He spent his early childhood in an orphanage without any real care. I wonder if there was something along those lines, she says, that needed healing.

Cami's third single off of Adolescence sounds like advice for teens. If you smile at angels, she sings, you'll smile at passersby and everyone. You'll be laughing all the time, even as you grow up and grow older. For The World, I'm Jerry Haddon, Barcelona.

0: This is The World. I'm Marco Werman. There is a certain romance in the idea of the gap year. You pack a bag, maybe travel somewhere totally different, maybe settle into a new culture with the hope of returning home a little more wise, possibly with a new language under your belt. Spain seemed like the perfect choice for one Canadian woman on her gap year, a steady job as a nanny near the ocean. But things didn't exactly go as planned. On GBH's Stories from the Stage, Angela Liu shares a decision that reshaped the direction of her life.
1: For the last 29 weeks, I have been an au pair to this family in a town called Begas. I took this job and came to Spain

0: I can learn Spanish and be a local for a year. I took this job in particular so I didn't have to dip into my savings. I get room and board covered and 70 euros a week. Every morning, I wake up and I put on the playlist that I made for the girls. As soon as the last song plays, we all know it's time to wrap up and start walking to school. As soon as I see them off in the school gates, I run for the first bus that will take me down to the train station, catch the train to Barcelona Sanz, switch for the metro to take it all the way to the end of La Rambla, where I take my Spanish classes. The whole trip is about an hour and a half to 2 hours. As soon as Spanish classes are over, I run out the door so I can do the whole trip in reverse and be there in time to pick up the girls when they get out of school. Every day after school, it's some combination of doing homework, studying for tests, doing chores, going to Kumon or dance classes, maybe hanging out at the library. I cook dinner, we negotiate over eating vegetables, and try to make sure everyone's showered and in bed at a reasonable hour. By now, it's evident that I am no Mary Poppins. But we've got our own rhythm, and it works. However, when their parents are around, I feel awkward. In the way, any dream about me becoming part of the family has definitely evaporated by now. It's pretty clear I'm just the help. There have been nights on weekends when I come back and find that they've left nothing for me to eat, even though there isn't anywhere else in this little town where I can get a bite. I want to tell them how I feel, but I feel guilty taking up more of their time when they're so busy. And I don't have the words to express myself anyway. They tell me that if there's anything we want you to change, we will let you know. But that's not the feedback I'm looking for, nor the reassurance that I seek. On Friday nights, I start off my weekends by going down to the local Human Castle Tower Building Group, the Castilleras. This is a proud Catalonian tradition. Normally, I feel pretty lonely in this town, but it's hard to feel disconnected when someone is physically standing on your shoulders. And that's why these are my people in Vegas. And this is my life in Spain. And no, it's far from perfect. Most of the time, I feel pretty trapped, actually. But I'm more than halfway through my 10-month contract, and I know I can stick it out. This is the wildest thing that I've ever done. I've completely jumped off the prescribed path in life. Deep down, I am terrified that instead of this being just one fun year in my life story, it's going to be the beginning of the end. Every morning, I wake up in my twin-size bed, look up at a pink ceiling with princess stickers on pink walls, and I get my daily dose of quarter-life crisis. I am anxious that my parents will never stop worrying about me. So I spend most of my weekends holed up in a cafe with one cortado and one bocadillo, studying for the GRE and the LSAT, preparing to apply for grad school so I can get my life back on track again. February 20th, 2016. Two friends of mine visit from Canada. They stay in a hostel, see the sights, drink copious amounts of wine. I tell them about the Castilleras because that is the coolest thing that I am doing here in Spain. To my surprise, they want to come out to Vegas and see Friday night's practice because we're not performing this weekend. And they do. And the next day, we're hanging out in Tarragona when I find out that it took them more than 2 hours to get back to the hostel last night because of how few buses and trains there were. Like any good Canadian, I start apologizing because they really shouldn't have experienced that. And Kate cuts me off. No, no, she said. It was our choice to come see you. We wanted to do that. I just don't understand. How do you do this every day? In the days that we've been in Barcelona, we've seen more of the city than you have in months. Are you happy? I know I'm not, but that's not the point. And I try to explain to Kate that my contract's almost over, but she's not having any of it. Look, if it's about the money, you can always make more money. In fact, you will make more money. When are you going to get another year to spend in Spain? She's right. Of course she's right. I spend half my time on public transit. the other half with two kids who won't know me from Eve 2 years from now. What for? I've been so obsessed with the idea of not spending my savings, I haven't even looked into what it would cost to live in Barcelona by myself. It takes me only 3 weeks to find a sublet in Barcelona. I give my 2 week notice and I move into the city. And just like that, everything changes. Okay, well, not everything. I didn't become Audrey Hepburn in Roman Holiday overnight. I still counted every euro cent. But I had a marvelous time in Barcelona. I changed my mind about the architect Gaudi being overrated, and I ended up visiting all of his existing works, including the obscure and remote ones that tourists rarely see. I went couch surfing in Pamplona, stayed with strangers, and I walked the path that the bulls run. I took out a book on Catalonian history. I don't even like history. But I found it really enjoyable to learn about the cultural and historic influences that made my new home the city that it was. It's ironic. I was so deeply afraid that my unconventional gap year was so supremely irresponsible. I overcompensated by taking on so much extra responsibility. I essentially became a stay-at-home mom. Turns out all that was standing in the way of the adventure that I wanted to find was my own fear. I look back on that year in Spain, and it's filled with the memories I made in the last 3 months, as if it had been a full year. Thank you.
1: That was Angela Liu on GBH's Stories from the Stage. The World is produced by GBH and PRX, broadcasting weekdays from the Nan and Bill Harris studio in Boston. I'm Marco Werman.
2: And I'm Carolyn Beeler. We'll see you right back here tomorrow.

0: That was The World from PRX. The program was recorded earlier in the day.
1: This is Asian View from NHK World Japan. I'm Keiko Kitagawa. An international conference has failed to reach agreement on expanding catch quotas for Pacific bluefin tuna. This means it will be difficult to increase the limits from next year. The week-long conference wrapped up in Japan on Tuesday. The negotiators discussed a 25% increase in the catch quota for bluefin tuna weighing 66 pounds or more in the Western and Central Pacific. The area includes Japan's coastal waters. They also discussed reducing the cap for the priced fish weighing less than 66 pounds by 6%. The participants couldn't overcome their differences due to opposition from Mexico. The death toll from a fire that engulfed a pub in Bangkok on Sunday has risen to 30. Many of the victims are believed to have died as they tried to flee the smoke that quickly filled the one-story building. One survivor says there was little chance of escape.
2: It was so rapid we didn't think. Simply put, there was no way at all to get out. The people who managed to get out were already outside and they ran to the outer area. The people who were inside couldn't get out because we didn't know where the exit was.
1: Investigators say many bodies were found in the bathroom near one of the rear exits. They're looking into whether the door could actually be used to get out of the building. The World Health Organization has opened an office in Tokyo to deepen its cooperation with Japan. The new branch will focus on strengthening healthcare systems in developing nations. There are growing concerns about the decline in support for developing countries, partly due to the decision by the United States to withdraw from the WHO. We are broadcasting from NHK in Tokyo.
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5: From CBC News, The World This Hour, I'm Neil Herland. Nearly 200 wildfires are burning across Ontario, mostly in the northwest part of the province. More than half a dozen communities are under evacuation. As Sarah Law reports, one First Nation has been completely destroyed.
6: I've never seen a fire that big. It was angry. It was moving fast.
7: 15-year-old Mia Pavela says she narrowly escaped, grabbing her two chihuahuas before heading to the beach. Her community, Nomegusisagagan First Nation, has been completely destroyed by wildfire. Just over two dozen people boarded a handful of boats on Monday. They had minutes to get everyone across the lake. Pavela's mother, Helen, is the community's chief.
8: They survived it, but now we have nothing. My community burnt down within less than an hour.
7: Evacuees are staying in Thunder Bay, about 250 kilometers south of the First Nation. Chief Pavela says her people are determined to rebuild.
8: They have a duty to help us.
7: But they need support from the provincial and federal governments. Both levels still don't recognize Nomegusisagagan as an official First Nation. Chief Pavela says that shouldn't determine the amount of support it receives. Sarah Law, CBC News, Thunder Bay, Ontario.
5: Wildfire smoke is expected to hang over southern Ontario until Friday, casting an eerie orange hue over Toronto. Dr. Patrick Safie works in the emergency room at Hennec-Humber Hospital.
9: The main impacts are generally respiratory and cardiac, so the heart and the lungs. Difficulty breathing, some chest tightness, coughing, finding it difficult to take a deep breath.
5: The City of Toronto is also opening six designated indoor spaces to help people breathe easier. The Premier of Nova Scotia is going ahead with a public event Thursday in Yarmouth, despite being swarmed by angry protesters on Wednesday and having his windshield smashed. The Mounties say an investigation is now underway. Kayla Hounsell reports.
10: Protesters shouting at Nova Scotia Premier Tim Houston as they swarm his car, climbing on top of it, standing in front of it, and smashing the windshield. The event began with around 50 people peacefully demonstrating against library cuts. But as Houston was speaking inside at Acadia University, the crowd outside grew. They surrounded him as he was trying to leave, protesting all sorts of things: budget cuts, fracking, and calling for stronger Mi'kmaq rights. Houston was eventually escorted back into the building by the RCMP and left the campus in a marked RCMP vehicle.
11: Let's be honest. What happened after the event today was not peaceful. It was violence.
10: In a statement on X, Prime Minister Mark Carney condemned the violence. The RCMP say they arrested one man who was later released without charges. Kayla Hounsell, CBC News, Halifax.
5: The U.S. Congress has rejected a proposal to cut defense funding for Israel.
12: On this vote, the yeas are 104, the nays 314, with 10 answering present. The amendment is not adopted.
5: The amendment that would have slashed about $3.3 billion for Israel from next year's U.S. defense budget. Republican Congressman Thomas Massey from Kentucky proposed the measure.
13: You know, we've got $39.4 trillion of debt. We've got needs at home, which include our infrastructure, our roads and bridges, and we've got homeless veterans. And we're sending more money to Israel in this bill than we spend on homeless veterans in this country.
5: Massey was the only Republican who voted for the amendment, while Democrats were split. And finally, soccer fans are cheering in Argentina as the country secures a spot in the World Cup final. On Wednesday, Argentina beat England 2-1 in the semifinal. Argentina plays Spain in the World Cup final this Sunday afternoon.

0: and that is your World This Hour. I'm Neil Herland.
1: I'm Saroja Coelho, and you're listening to CBC Radio 1. 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
2: It's pretty rare for a guest star on a hit show to become the thing that people are talking about, but that happened. Canadian actor Brittany Allen was that guest star on The Pitt last year, so when HBO decided not to submit her for the Emmys, Brittany did it herself and got that nomination anyway. I'm Alameen Abdul Mahmoud, and this is Commotion. Brittany Allen is here to talk about this. Brittany, congratulations on your first primetime Emmy nomination. Welcome to the show.
3: Thank you, Alameen. Thanks for having me.
2: Of course. So nice to have you here. Listen, you've had a week to process this news. How are you feeling?
3: I'm feeling really grateful and very proud. It's funny. I have a 3.5-year-old, and in the last few months I've been able to be pretty much at home with him all the time, which has been amazing. Yeah. But I think he sensed that my attention was slightly elsewhere in the last week. And he's taken the last week to then become just a brand new, completely insane version of himself. So honestly, I feel like I've been processing it in these little, like, second windows. My partner and I go, oh yeah, this is happening. Or when he passes out, you know, finally at night, we are able to take a beat. But it is funny processing these big life and career events when you're just, you know, dealing with a little one who doesn't care about any of it.
2: Yeah. A little one who's like, at this point is like, I don't know what an Emmy is, but maybe we can have some eye contact. Exactly. You know, I think that's actually kind of delightful. Let's talk about the performance that led to this. You play Roxy Hamler, who's a mother and a wife who's facing the end of her life. I just want to play a little bit of your performance.
4: I don't even know what hurts more. The cancer or knowing I'm never going to see my sons grow up. It feels like a cruel joke. Dwight, give me children and a husband I adore if you're just going to take them away from me.
2: Bernie, you ruined my life with that performance. I just wanted to tell you that right now. But when you watch that clip back, what's the thing that goes through your mind?
3: I honestly emotionally I'm definitely brought back to that, and I also kind of see it as in the third person, you know. I now that I'm however many 8 months out from filming that scene, I just have empathy for that person. And then I also think about all the work that went into it. You know, as a whole, the entire show was this immense, wonderful challenge that I just dove into with everything I could. But that scene in particular, I remember when I was given that script for that episode and I saw that monologue, and I, you know, when you first see a monologue like that, it's exciting. And it's like, oh my God, okay, this could go one of two ways, because there are some big, you know, life and death, the biggest, it's like Shakespearean, you know, these statements. And if I don't, you know, tap into just the most kind of truthful, raw way of delivering this, it's going to be read as like over the top and too dramatic, and or not dramatic enough. So I just banged at that monologue for as much time as I had in the lead up, and was like even calling a good friend the day before as I was driving around Pasadena with my kids sleeping in the back, like running it and talking about it, and 2 a.m. the night before, you know, in bed with my partner, like riffing on it. But then all of that was just so great. And as well as, you know, I did just a ton of research on cancer and mortality and terminal illness. And it's so beautiful when you do all this work and you do all this, you know, intellectual thinking and emotional backstory. And then you come to set and you just kind of are taken on this journey with the words, and you're really in the moment. And that was the magic for sure of that scene. in particular. I was, you know, Sean Hattasey, who's one of the other actors on the show, was directing that episode, and he's so gentle and giving, and Fiona was just right there with me, and it was really beautiful. I think we all came out of that feeling like, okay, we did our work, and you know, it's like it was cleansing in a deep way.
2: I think what I heard in that answer is like your attempts at sort of figuring out how to ground that monologue so that it doesn't sort of get to a place where it does feel like sort of over the top. And listen, like you've had roles on a whole bunch of really big shows, right? Like you've had roles on The Boys, on Dexter, Original Sin, Schitt's Creek, All My Children. You're a guest star on The Pitt. How do you approach coming on to a job like this one as a guest star on this and figuring out how to really sort of ground this thing while you are sort of playing this guest star role?
3: A good question. Guest stars can be challenging because they oftentimes, especially on shows like this, or, you know, say a cop show, they're the most dramatically demanding characters, you know, in the time that they're in there. The doctors and the cops are taking care of the victims and the patients. But then you're jumping onto a set that's this well-oiled machine with all of these people who have a rhythm and they know each other well, and you have to come in and just, you know, bring your A game in something that might be really vulnerable or really intense. So it is a challenge. And this show in particular has, it's a very unique rhythm that at first was like, okay, how does this work? It's like, you know, I guess on most shows for people who aren't familiar with it, you know, you shoot one side out. So you and I in a conversation, there's a camera behind me capturing all of your reactions, you know, different lenses, and they light the whole one half of the set to get you, and then they turn it around behind your back and get my responses, and then they'll do a big wide. And so, and in between each of those setups, there is a major lighting change, and oftentimes, you know, the actors go back to the green room, and they're these days, unfortunately, on their phones and, you know, checking out, and then and then coming in 30 minutes later. But on The Pitt, because it's just this hospital set that everyone is existing in, like, and all the lights are there, they, you know, they're making slight adjustments. They kind of have this, you know, the gaffer has this big iPad, he walks around with like adjusting the fluorescent lights above, right? Subtly. And it's, there's a lot of thought that goes into it, but also it's just kind of this lived in set with these amazing Steadicam operators, like these that are capturing it. And once you rehearse the scene a few times, and there's just a lot of like conversation and collaboration around the pacing of it, where you're going to, for me, not where I could move because I was just stationary, but for the other actors, you know, there's a little bit more freedom to play. And then once you start rolling, you just live in the scene, and then you do it again, and then you do it again, and then you do it again, and you kind of don't even know what the camera is going to catch. So it was tricky at first because you're not getting maybe quite as much specific feedback of, okay, this is the moment we're going to get, and okay, you know, you got, so you feel like, oh God, okay, well, I got to be on every single moment.
2: Right.
3: And I also have to be constantly finding new things. Even if we're running the scene 10 times without really much interruption in between, but it was beautiful. Like it ultimately kind of, I think, really taught me how to just exist in the moment again and again, and be as present as possible so that each time we came to a different moment, it could elicit a unique response.
2: I should say, like, Brittany, like the episode comes out, the fan and the media reaction is pretty much immediate. Like everybody's sort of praising this performance. You're getting just all kinds of accolades for that performance. HBO then decides not to submit you for Emmy consideration. How'd you feel about that?
3: You know, I definitely at first was like, really? It stung a little. But you know, as I've said throughout the last couple weeks of talking about this, like that feeling is a feeling you know well as an actor, you know, and as anyone probably in the entertainment industry, you give your all, and it does not guarantee anything beyond the satisfaction of having given your all,
2: right?
3: And, but you know, when you've done that so many times for so many years, and the politics, you know, occasionally work in your favor, but

0: time and again, they just don't. And you're 40 years old and you've got a kid and you're just kind of over being worried about what other people think as much too. And you're kind of sick of just the way that the odds are so stacked against you. You just say, well, fuck it. Sorry, I'm just gonna go for it. And not only am I gonna submit myself, which I did alongside a number of other great actors from the pit, when it comes time to, that final week of voting, I'm gonna stand behind that work and I'm gonna take a few risks with how I promote the work. And my partner and I stayed up late one night and he built this great for your consideration post that went semi-viral and really took off. And it's been just a very fun and beautiful journey in the aftermath to be able to talk about the work and to be able to talk about doing as the little that you can, but as much as you can within that framework to take matters into your own hands in a business that otherwise really takes that power away from actors.
1: Well, so I want to hold on that idea of sort of taking power into your own hands, and maybe we can sort of close on this because you've actually successfully submitted yourself for an Emmy nomination before. You won a daytime Emmy in 2011 for All My Children. So you're not actually unfamiliar with the idea of saying, I think the thing I got to do here is bet on myself. But then we see the reaction to the story of Brittany. I think that's the thing that I'm interested in is like the story of you self-submitting for an Emmy nomination and then getting the nomination. It's kind of exploding all over the internet. I mean, there's so many people who are sort of connecting with the story. Why do you think the story of you submitting yourself and getting the nomination is connecting with so many people?
0: I think it's really layered. I mean, not to put myself, it's been interesting, and I'm not to put myself in some greater storyline of the people against the man, but I do feel like right now, a lot of us are looking at the world and just having a deeper awareness of how unfair it is and how the people at the top, the people who were born with money and privilege, they just have such a freaking grip on that. And there's been this idea that if you're not in that place, you can build your way up there. And maybe at one point, when you could get a job that could help you buy a house and pay groceries and all of these things. You could also afford a life that was had some ease in it. But I think now just every year it just seems to be getting worse and we're all going, how are things this expensive and how is it this impossible to get ahead year after year when I'm working so hard? And so I think there's just that general sentiment as a whole in our society right now. And then in particular, maybe with the entertainment industry, like I said, I just think people know, and especially actors, whose job it is to bring their heart and their vulnerability and their emotions to every single audition that comes their way, only to hear absolutely nothing in response in the aftermath most times, or if you hear anything, it's no, it went to the daughter of, this hugely famous actor or, whatever, like not all the time. But I think it, and that's the point, is that sometimes talent and breakthrough. Sometimes hard work breaks through. And I think that maybe people saw that in this story. Someone, who's been working at this craft for many, many, many years and who delivered a performance that people really did resonate with and who said, hey, you know what? I'm not a fan of how things are run and I'm gonna try to just like mess with the system a little bit. And
1: And
0: it's
1: it
0: just a
1: worked.
0: little gesture, but it seems to have resonated in a big way, which is really cool.
1: Yeah, it's not just trying to mess with the system a little bit. It's trying to mess with the system and then it actually working. Like, that's the win
0: Oh,
1: here.
0: you're
1: And
0: right. Yeah, that's cool.
1: so congratulations on that. I don't think we're supposed to have favorites, but we'll be pulling for you. So thank you so much for.

0: coming on the show today, Brittany. Really appreciate it.
1: Thank you. My pleasure.
0: Yes, of course. Talk to you soon. Brittany Allen is an actor from Toronto. She's nominated for the Emmy for Outstanding Guest Actress in a Drama Series for her 7-episode arc on season 2 of The Pitt. You can find those episodes on Crave.

0: I'm Alamin Abdul Mahmoud, and this is Commotion from his album 1783. That's a bit of Aquaculture with The Avenue. He's among those shortlisted for the Polaris Music Prize, which is out now. Look, the Polaris shortlist is always a big moment because that award has a deep history in Canadian music. But this year, there's a little bit of a twist because a new prize has just been announced. It's called the Meridian Prize, and it's for musicians specifically from Western and Northern Canada. CBC Music's Natalie Harmsen has written all about it. What's up, buddy? How are you?
1: I'm good. We're so back.
0: Nice to see you. Let's do this. Okay, let's start with maybe a little bit of context. Like, yep. What is the Polaris Music Prize supposed to do? What's the vision and the hope for that prize?
1: The vision is that it celebrates the best Canadian album of the year, but without regard to popularity, genre, album sales, streams. This is selected by a jury of over 200 people from across the country who are really just pulling for the albums that they love and that they see as being creative and inspired and giving us something different to listen to in music. And that winner will take home $30,000, and then they get that title of Best Canadian Album of the Year.
0: So that's the vision and the hope. That's what we dream of when we sort of think about the Polaris Music Prize. Who stood up for you this year? So, because the shortlist came out, like, it's been, I think, a bit a week or so since it came out.
1: Yeah.
0: What stood out for you?
1: I mean, we can't talk about the shortlist without talking about Angeline de Poitrine.
0: Let's go.
1: Because,
0: yes,
1: of course.
0: Yeah.
1: I think that was really exciting for me to see because I think arguably they're probably the most buzzy name on this list. Just with the year that they've been having, there's so much momentum. And
0: they opened for Jack White in Toronto last night.
1: Yeah. Last night.
0: That's right.
1: I didn't get to go. One of my colleagues did.
0: I'm very jealous with that. Yes.
1: I'm jealous too. But I think Polaris is interesting because sometimes with those albums, they can be released last year. So they maybe have a bit less momentum going for them. Yeah. But the Angeline one came out just in April. So it's just really been riding the wave that they're having.
0: Can I just say, I've seen this video of Angeline playing RBC, the Blues Fest in Ottawa.
1: Jazz Fest in Montreal.
0: They played Jazz Fest in Montreal and Blues Fest in Ottawa.
1: Okay.
0: The size of the crowd that you're seeing them draw is so gigantic that you're kind of like, you're not going to factor in all that popularity into the choosing of the best album, which is supposedly not the thing that the Polaris does.
1: It's not.
0: Yes. Okay, let's talk about this new prize, which was just announced 2 days before the Polaris shortlist came out, which is kind of an interesting timing. That shortlist includes, by the way, this artist.

0: That's from Winnipeg, Les Fontaine, with the song is Body Double. I really love that record. They're on the shortlist for the inaugural Meridian Prize. Natalie, what is the Meridian Prize supposed to do? What is it intended for?
1: So similarly to Polaris, it's celebrating an album, really looking at the creativity, the cultural impact it's having. And again, we're not so much paying attention to the streams, the sales.
0: Yeah.
1: It's really just looking at albums from that geographical area, so the North and the West. And it feels a little bit more homegrown, a little bit more local shine is what we're getting with this prize.
0: Now, somebody listening to this conversation going, the Polaris Music Prize is supposed to celebrate the best album coming out of Canada.
1: Mm-hmm.
0: Famously, Western Canada, Northern Canada, part of Canada.
1: Yeah.
0: What is this prize intended to do? Like, what? Why is there a need, shall we say, for a prize like this? What do you think?
1: I really see this as being, when I first heard about it, as being akin to almost the East Coast Music Awards, where you're really just looking at those local artists. I mean, when we look at the Polaris shortlist, it's a mix of some bigger names, some smaller names, but I think you can look at it and be like, okay, most people know who Angeline Poitrine is. Most people have heard of Peaches, even if they haven't listened, so on and so forth.
0: Yes.
1: Whereas when you look at the shortlist for the Meridian, it's, you know, you've got some bigger names like Begonia, but then there's also Fontaine. There's also Homefront, which is more of a touring band than a band that rolls up on, you know, the Juno's red carpet, for example.
0: Homefront played a church basement in Toronto a month ago. Like, that's sort of the size of venue that we're talking about here.
1: Yeah.

0: First Prize is not representing the country as a whole, as it's sort of intended to do. Is that, or am I reading too much into this?
1: I mean, I think it's possible. Like I did say, I do think Polaris this year specifically has done a really good job of kind of reaching across the whole country.
0: Yeah.
1: But it is nice to know that, like, this prize is also going to give shine to people who might not land on that short list. And,
0: yeah,
1: you know, it's a longer shot for them. With Polaris, we're listening to hundreds of albums just to narrow it down to a list of 40 and then
0: yeah,
1: a list of 10 and then a winner, right?
0: Yeah.
1: So with this, because the pool is a bit smaller, I think it's almost better in a way because you're able to give that shine maybe a little bit more easily.
0: I think, like, when I think about prize culture in general, I'm mm-hmm. actually, like, a really big believer in prize culture because I
1: yeah.
0: do think it raises the profile of the artists who sort of end up nominated. So when
1: yeah.
0: you look at the list of people who are nominated for the Meridian Prize,
1: yeah.
0: like, what do you notice about that list? It's like, oh, this feels actually kind of distinctly different from the process of
1: yeah.
0: the Polaris Prize. What sticks out for you?
1: I mean, I think sometimes I've found that there are albums on there that necessarily, they might have been maybe a bit more underrated. So,
0: mm-hmm.
1: for example, I really love 2 by Fox Warren, which is on that Meridian shortlist.
0: Yes.
1: And I feel like it just didn't get that much recognition when it did come out. I think it ended up on the Polaris long list, but it didn't make the shortlist.
0: Right.
1: And so I'm really excited to see that it's still going to be recognized in this way. I think Andy Schaaf is incredible. It's such a kaleidoscopic record.
0: Yeah.
1: So it's going to be beautiful if it, you know, ends up winning.
0: You know, let's play a little bit of Fox Warren, shall we? Let's just play just a little bit of it right now.

0: when you think about this, the Meridian Prize and the introduction of the Meridian Prize, does it feel to you adversarial in any kind of way, or do you just kind of think of it as like complimentary in terms of like the, just the general prize scene that we have in this country?
1: Yeah, I think it's complimentary. I think, first of all, in terms of scale, Polaris, if you win, you get $30,000. This prize, if you win, you get $5,000, which, I mean, obviously nowhere in the same ballpark, but that's still enough to change, you know, a life. If you're an indie artist, you know, you need some studio time.
0: Exactly.
1: You need to, you know, buy some gear or something like that, pay for a studio session. That money truly is going to have an impact. And, you know, it might go a little bit further than, say, if you're winning a big award and it's like, yes, your name is out there, but maybe you need something a bit more tangible for that moment in time, right? So I see it as just being another way to celebrate Canadian music. And in my opinion, as somebody who works in Canadian music, we can never have too much of that. This is a good thing.
0: Yeah, I think, like, to me, like, I look at this list of the Meridian Prize and the artists who are nominated for it. You know, I'm always excited to see William Prince.
1: Yes.
0: I just literally get any nomination. I really love that record, the one that just recently came out. But what I get kind of sad about is that it sometimes it feels like, with all of the attention that some artists get, you know, it kind of feels like our smaller artists like really don't have a piece of the sun, you know? Mm-hmm. And so to see a home front on a list like that, it makes me relieved. It makes me relieved to go like, okay, there's more and more opportunities for this. And also every time that I like look at the list of nominations, for example, of like, the East Coast Music Prize, the thing that sort of sticks out is, oh, even if these artists have not connected as well with Western Canada, they are getting their due in their community and in the places that, you know, in the places they're actually from.
1: Yeah.
0: I think like that is, to me, a thing to celebrate. But also at the same time, Natalie Harmson, I really appreciate you coming here to tell me, hey, Elamine, it's not shade happening.
1: It's not.
0: It's a big pie for all of us to share. So
1: spread the love.
0: Okay, that's exactly what we're going to do. Natalie Harmson, I appreciate your time. Thank you so much for being here, friend.
1: Thank you.
0: Yes, of course. So nice to have you here. Natalie Harmson is a journalist with CBC Music. We are going to go out on a little bit of Begonia, if you guys don't mind. My name is Elamine Abdul Mahmoud, and this show is called Commotion. Begonia is an artist who's nominated for the Meridian Prize and the Polaris Music Prize this year for her album Fantasy Life. The only artist that has got a little bit of overlap between the two prizes. So bridging the gap, if you will. In the meantime, have a great day. My name is Elamine. Talk to you soon.

Wickenheiser says her hometown of Shaunavon, Saskatchewan, had the three key features of most Canadian prairie towns. A church, a Chinese restaurant, and a drafty old hockey rink that sold crinkle-cut fries. It was the early 80s. Wickenheiser spent her days helping her grandfather bale hay on the farm, and her nights watching her father play in an old-timers hockey league. She says her dad was a lot of things, but an elite-caliber hockey player was not one of them. Yet, still, in a 1,600-person town, where the rink was always cold and the fries lukewarm, she watched her father's games like they were the Stanley Cup final. And one evening, after one such game, Wickenheiser and her dad headed home from the arena. He tucked his daughter into a sled and pulled her along the snow-packed sidewalk. When he heard a little voice from behind him say, "Dad, I'd like to play hockey too." The next morning, Wickenheiser woke up to the sound of hammering. She looked out the window, and there was her father building her very own hockey rink in the backyard, complete with a frozen path to the house so she could lace her skates in the warmth and glide straight out the back door. Wickenheiser says, aside from ripping around the backyard rink, her favorite childhood memories were spent draped across a brown corduroy easy chair next to her dad watching hockey night in Canada. The Edmonton Oilers were the closest team to Shaunavon, Saskatchewan, and they won the Stanley Cup in 84, 85, 87, 88, and 1990. Wickenheiser watched every goal from that chair. She analyzed each play as though it was game tape before heading to the backyard to mimic Messier's moves. Being a backyard rink, it was all corners, and those corners forced her to get creative. Soon she could maintain peak speed around even the tightest of angles, and she developed razor-like accuracy when shooting. Because she learned quickly that if she took a shot on net and missed, she'd have to spend the next 10 minutes locating the 3-inch puck in 5 feet of snow. In 1988, Calgary hosted the Winter Olympics. Calgary was a 5-hour drive from Shaunavon. So the family loaded up the van and made the trip to watch a few competitions. And 10-year-old Wickenheiser was enamored with the athletes. There was no women's Olympic ice hockey in 1988, only men's, for 68 years and counting. But Wickenheiser told herself one day she'd play at the Olympic Games. She didn't know when or how, but she was going to. In 1989, Wickenheiser turned the ripe old age of 11, making her eligible to join her first Pee Wee hockey team. Except, Shaunavon didn't have a girls' hockey team, so she decided she'd just play with the boys. With that, her parents signed her up to play on the town's boys' Pee Wee team. But as she warmed up on the ice, the air in the arena felt extra chilly that day. It quickly became apparent all eyes were on her. There were glances, whispers. Then, as Wickenheiser tells the story, one of the boys' fathers pressed himself against the glass and started heckling her. He was pointing and yelling, "Look, she can't even skate," until someone said, "That's not her. She's over there," and pointed to the other end of the rink, where Wickenheiser was tearing up the ice. She skated circles around the boys, but the heckling only got worse. One day, Wickenheiser was getting ready for a game in the change room when the mom of an opposing player burst through the door and began berating her in front of the whole team. She told Wickenheiser she didn't belong there, that she should, quote, stay away from her son on the ice. Another parent told Wickenheiser she was taking a spot away from

the boys, stealing the spotlight from the boys, hogging the boys' ice time. One asked her why she didn't just play ringette, and yet another told her to stay in the kitchen. Remember, this was 1990. She was called a freak, a stunt, and the gossip behind her back was even more painful. So Wickenheiser cut her hair short. If she could look like a boy, then she would fit in. If she couldn't be singled out as the girl, then she wouldn't be harassed. She started getting to the rink early to change alone, then hide in the bathroom until the other players arrived. When even that became a problem, she started getting dressed in the safety of her parents' van. She said the feedback was that she was a good hockey player, but that she was a girl, and girls didn't belong on the ice. After games, Wickenheiser would head straight for her backyard rink. It was safe there. There were no glares, no whispers. She could breathe. So she spent hours after school, after practice, perfecting her wrist shot, her slap shot, her stick handling, deking imaginary defensemen until the wee hours of the morning. She realized she'd carried the weight of an entire gender on her tiny shoulders. If she played badly, they'd say it's because women couldn't play hockey. If she just worked harder, played harder, if she was the best, maybe no one would criticize her. But she was wrong. The better Wickenheiser got, the more resentful the other players became. They didn't like the attention she drew, the skills she possessed, the minutes she played, the points she scored. She became a target. Wickenheiser says players started taking unnecessary runs at her, goaded by coaches hell-bent on putting her in her place. After games, she'd hobble back to her parents' van, battered and bruised.

Wickenheiser's parents watched their daughter shrink. She became completely isolated from the team, from the sport, from herself. The abuse was tearing her up inside. Literally, she developed an ulcer. So Mrs. Wickenheiser decided to switch gears and register her daughter for a hockey school an hour from Shaunavon in Swift Current. Then the phone rang. Swift Current didn't accept girls. Her mom said, oh, and why not? They said, well, because it was a boys' hockey school. Her mom then asked where exactly it stated that it was a boys-only hockey school in their advertisements. To her recollection, it simply said hockey school, and the denial of a female player sounded like a human rights issue. And she hung up the phone. Two days later, they got a second phone call. Her daughter was, begrudgingly, accepted. As Wickenheiser tells the story in her book called Over the Boards, one summer she attended an elite summer camp in Regina. It was run by a scout for the Oilers, so every aspiring hockey player in the province signed up. There was only one problem. The players were put up at a nearby university dorm, but being a girl, the only girl, Wickenheiser wasn't allowed to stay with the boys. The camp organizers didn't know what to do with her, so they stuck her in a janitor's closet down the hall. That summer, Wickenheiser didn't get a bed. She brought a sleeping bag and a pillow from home. And each night, after a hard day's skate, she'd crawl into the closet and lay her head between brooms and buckets. Above her, dusty old coats dangled from a rod. In 1990, the inaugural Women's World Hockey Championship was held in Ottawa. And for the first time, Wickenheiser watched women skate onto the ice.

From her corduroy easy chair, she thought, wow, other girls played hockey? She thought she was the only one in the world. In 1991, the Canada Winter Games were held in Charlottetown. It was the first year ever that women's hockey was accepted into the game since its inaugural program 24 years earlier. They would put together a girls' youth team in Alberta. So, the Wickenheisers picked up and moved to Calgary so their daughter could try out for the team. And she made the cut. Wickenheiser would be the youngest and shortest player on the team at 12 years old, standing 5'0". But it didn't matter. Her razor-sharp puck control led her to 3 goals in the competition, including the championship-winning goal. Team Alberta took home the gold that year, and 12-year-old Haley Wickenheiser was named tournament MVP.

During her time in Calgary, Wickenheiser graduated from the peewee to bantam to midget level for players 15 to 17. She was placed on a new team, still all boys, but she was playing well. They were 15 solid games into the season, followed by great success at a tournament in Medicine Hat. Wickenheiser says that tournament was one of her finest performances on the ice. She felt part of the team for the first time. As the bus pulled back into their home arena, their coach asked her to meet him in his office. She guessed he was going to tell her what a great job she'd done that weekend, or maybe that he was moving her onto the power play. She says in her memoir that he sat her down, looked her in the eye, and said, "You're a great hockey player, but I'm going to have to let you go. I just can't handle having a girl on the team." Wickenheiser was shocked. She just played the tournament of her life. She looked around the office at the other coaches. None of the adults in the room stepped in and said, "Wait, cutting a talented player based solely on her gender seems wrong." No one said a word. Instead, she grabbed her things, walked out of her coach's office, past the locker room, out the arena door, to the parking lot, where her mom was waiting to pick her up. Wickenheiser climbed into the front seat and told her mom she was cut. Her mother looked at her teary-eyed daughter and for the first time asked her if all of this was worth it. She'd stood by as her bright, talented teenager developed an ulcer, slept in broom closets, shed countless tears, iced countless bruises, developed anxiety. It was getting harder and harder to watch. Now could be a clean break. So she asked her, was she sure she wanted to keep going? Maybe this was a good time to try something else. Wickenheiser says that cut would leave a scar. But it also ignited a fire. Clearly she wasn't cut because of her abilities. She was helping them win games. Wickenheiser went from sad too angry, and she made a plan. You're listening to We Regret to Inform You. If you're enjoying this episode, you might also like Rejecting Women in the Boston Marathon from season 2. You can find that one in the CBC Listen app or in our podcast archives.

Frankenheiser was now without a hockey team. So, around 1993, she decided to attend tryouts for the women's national team, Team Canada. The very team whose inaugural game she'd studied in her parents' basement only 3 years prior. The team that first opened her eyes to the fact other women played hockey. Now, that team was looking for fresh talent. Wickenheiser made the cut. She said she showed up to her first national team camp at age 15 with a bad haircut and bright

bright red cheeks. Once again, she was the youngest on the team, by far. To illustrate just how young, she says her roommate taught grade 10 math. Wickenheiser was taking grade 10 math. She was given a nickname, High Chair Haley. The truth was, she'd never been happier. She was surrounded by women hockey players. Women hockey players who, make no mistake, could and would knock the daylights out of her at practice, but who also understood the stakes. Everyone on the roster came from tiny towns scattered across the country. They'd all sacrificed to be there. She'd found her people. Wickenheiser arrived at her first Team Canada World Championship game in Lake Placid, still reeling from her midget AAA rejection. So she used that rage as fuel. High Chair Haley scored her very first Team Canada point at the World Championships, an assist, and the team came first place. Wickenheiser said in that moment she knew it was only the beginning. She had her first taste of gold, and she wanted more. The following year, it was announced that finally, after 78 years as a men's only sport, the International Olympic Committee voted to approve the addition of women's hockey to the Olympic Games as a full medal sport. And from the moment that news broke, Haley Wickenheiser says she knew exactly what she needed to do. She needed to win an Olympic gold medal. Bringing home the gold would prove to the country, no, the world, that women's hockey was just as deserving of time, attention, and respect as the men's. The 1998 Olympics were set to be held in Nagano, Japan. She had 4 years to prepare. In 1997, Wickenheiser played her second world championship in Kitchener, Ontario. By this point, she was 18 years old, a competitive hockey player for 7 years, a good chunk of that on Team Canada. And yet, this was her very first game she'd ever played in front of a packed arena, 8,000 screaming hockey fans. In the first round of the tournament, Canada beat Switzerland 6-0. Next, they beat Russia 9-1. Then they clinched a victory against China with a 7-1 final score, taking Team Canada to the semifinals against Finland, whom they beat 2-1. And that's when they entered the championship game against their biggest rival, Team USA. The rivalry between Canada and the United States was as old as hockey itself, and Team Canada did not want to lose on its own turf. This was the last major tournament before the Olympics, a moment to establish themselves as the unbeatable powerhouse of the North. By the third period, the score was 3-3, meaning they would enter a sudden death overtime. Wickenheiser got the puck, she passed it, and Team Canada scored the championship-winning goal, 4-3, Wickenheiser with the assist. It was a high, one Wickenheiser rode straight to the Olympic team tryouts. In the fall of 1997, the Canadian women's Olympic hockey team held its first ever tryouts in Calgary. 28 players from across the country were invited to partake in a grueling 6-month training camp to compete for a spot on the team. Over those 6 months, Wickenheiser says they bunked together, weight trained together, ran together, skated together, hiked under weighted backpacks together, dragon boat raced together. She said that tryout was make or break. If you could survive boot camp, you could survive anything the games threw your way. 20 players were selected, and Wickenheiser was one of them. She was going to represent Canada at the Olympic Games. Heading into the Olympics,
two things were

capital T true. One, Canada was considered unbeatable. They'd won all four Women's World Hockey Championships over the previous 7 years. And two, under no circumstances could they lose to the U.S. Wickenheiser was feeling confident. She'd survived the boot camp, led the national team in scoring, clinched championship-winning goals, been MVP on more than one occasion, and her trophy case was brimming with shiny gold medallions. And in February of 1998, Team Canada filed onto an airplane headed for Nagano, Japan. Team Canada won the first four games in the round robin by a margin of 24-5. Then they were up against Team USA. The press called the match meaningless for both the US and Canada, because both teams had already qualified for the final. But Wickenheiser says that language spoke directly to how little the world understood the stakes of women's hockey. Every single game was meaningful, because they had so few opportunities to play. This was it. There was no Stanley Cup in their future, no multi-million dollar endorsement deal, no all-star game, no award shows. The round-robin game against the U.S. may not have impacted their chances at making the finals, but it was one more chance to play, and one more chance to prove Canada's domination over the sport. But Team Canada lost that round-robin game, 7-4. The U.S. scoring 6 consecutive goals in the last period. Wickenheiser says Team Canada walked off the ice that day humiliated and rattled. The unexpected loss against the Americans completely threw Team Canada. 3 days ahead of the finals, it was their first loss against their rivals. And Wickenheiser, who landed in Nagano with unwavering confidence, felt her nerves start to set in. Little girls in their little towns were looking to them to win, to put on a show so spectacular, hockey fans and sports writers alike would turn their heads away from the men's games. Suddenly, the rink was a fishbowl, and Wickenheiser started noticing cracks. The first ever women's gold medal hockey game began in a packed stadium, and the first period closed 0-0. As they started the second, Wickenheiser says their nerves and desperation were palpable. They weren't playing strong, they were playing scared. With less than a minute left in the second period, the U.S. clinched a power play, and with only 6 seconds remaining, the Americans scored 1-0. In the third period, the U.S. scored again, 2-0. With 4 minutes left in the game, Canada scored 2-1. And Wickenheiser says it breathed new life into the team. Team Canada pulled their goalie to add an extra attacker onto the ice. One more goal. They only needed one more goal to tie the game and skate into overtime. 20 seconds left on the clock. 15, 10, and with 8 seconds remaining, Team USA scored into an empty net. 3-1. Canada lost. Wickenheiser says in that moment, women's hockey came into its own. But for her, it was pure devastation. As the officials hung the silver medal around her neck and "O Canada" blared across the stadium, all she could do was bite her lip to keep from crying. She only had one thought, that she was a complete failure. That she let down the country, that she let down little girls in their backyard rinks. The men's team didn't even place. Team Canada flew back to their home and native land with no gold medals for the birthplace of hockey. But Wickenheiser didn't want to see her friends or family upon return. She was humiliated. She couldn't sleep.

She didn't leave the house. She said she never wanted to feel this way again, ever. So she tucked her silver medal into a drawer, and she made a plan. Episode. The results of the 1998 Canadian Olympic hockey games are brought to Parliament. Pro teams come calling, then name calling, then calling again. And Wickenheiser takes a shot at spinning her rejections into gold. Join us next week for Rejecting Haley Wickenheiser, Part 2.

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Engineer, Jeff Devine. Theme music by Jeremiah Pick, Casey Pick, and James Aiden. Tunes, APM Music. 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See you next time.

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0: From CBC News, The World This Hour, I'm Neil Herland. We begin in the Middle East. The United States launched fresh strikes against Iran overnight, hitting targets further north. Iran retaliated with missile and drone fire, targeting Bahrain and Kuwait. Days of back-and-forth strikes by the U.S. and Iran have renewed threats to the Strait of Hormuz and put the interim deal to end the war in question. The Assembly of First Nations is calling for the Canadian government to criminalize what it calls residential school denialism. AFN chiefs say they're facing hate and backlash over possible unmarked gravesites. Olivia Stefanovic has more.
1: This country perpetuates hate crimes.
2: Ever since the recent announcements of suspected unmarked burials near former residential school sites, First Nations say they've been inundated with demands for evidence and backlash. Garrison Satie is Grand Chief of Manitoba Kuwaitinawi Oginakanak.
1: This is not acceptable.
2: The Assembly of First Nations adopted an emergency resolution this week calling for speech that denies the harms of residential schools to be criminalized. The AFN is also calling for the sites of potential unmarked graves to be protected. Within months of announcing 215 possible remains of children at the former Kamloops Indian Residential School site in 2021, Chief Cookby Roseanne Casimir says an investigation into the potential remains is still ongoing. Olivia Stefanovic, CBC News, Ottawa.
0: The Sikh community in Edmonton is mourning the loss of an elderly couple after a car crashed into a residential complex, setting it on fire. To escape, the two octogenarians jumped from their balcony but did not survive. As Morgan Black reports, their family wants to commemorate their enduring love for each other.
3: I did see my grandfather pass away right in front of me.
4: Lolly Tour vividly remembers first responders trying to save his grandfather. The moment, minutes after a final, desperate jump from the balcony of an Edmonton apartment.
3: Just the amount of flames, the chaos, I was in panic mode.
4: Edmonton police say a vehicle hit the building Monday and ruptured a gas line. Both of his grandparents died in the resulting fire. Tour was at the scene that night because his wife had warned him of a large fire in the neighborhood.
3: It's just been so devastating for our family.
4: A memorial is now outside the ruined building with a photo of the pair side by side.
3: They've been happily married for over 60 years. They were best friends.
4: Edmonton police are still investigating. Tour hopes the results, when they come, will bring closure. Morgan Black, CBC News, Edmonton.
0: Extreme heat can have adverse health effects ranging from dehydration to heat stroke, and in some extreme cases, it can also kill. But how a heat-related death is recorded in Canada is not an easy answer. Nicole Mortellaro reports.
5: As stifling heat waves grip parts of Europe and North America, and reports emerge of soaring fatalities linked to those high temperatures, understanding the data behind those deaths can be difficult. If someone dies of a heart attack in a sweltering apartment, one agency may report it as death by heart attack, while another may report it as a heart attack exacerbated by heat.
6: So there's this real problem with the data that we're collecting, generating, and not collecting.
5: In Canada, there are no unified guidelines to report heat-related deaths.
7: So why does it matter to count any death?
5: BC's chief coroner, Dr. Jatinder Baidwan, led an in-depth investigation into his province's heat dome deaths in 2021. Where 619 people died. The federal government's national adaptation strategy has set out to end deaths due to extreme heat waves by 2040. Health Canada told CBC News there are currently efforts underway to better align heat-related deaths and reporting practices. Nicole Mortellaro, CBC News, Toronto.
0: And that is your World This Hour. I'm Neil Herland.
8: 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I'm Saroja Coelho. Next, from the BBC, People Fixing the World.
9: Okay, let's see what we've got here in what I call my graveyard of gadgets. An old remote, too, actually, that don't work. Kids thermometer that hasn't been used in a while. I've got cables, headphones, I've got charger heads.

0: mean, this is all just stuff that's lying around in my house that would probably otherwise just end up being thrown away. Sounds familiar? Well, I'm Myra Anubi, and today on People Fixing the World from the BBC World Service, we're literally fixing stuff. So get your overalls on as we head to South America to find out about clever ways to give old gadgets new life. Now, I've got a lot of stuff in my house that doesn't work, but I'm not the only one. Across the world, countless everyday products, kitchen appliances and electronics are just thrown away. It's one of the fastest growing types of waste globally, with more than 60 million tons of electronic waste being produced annually, according to the World Health Organization. So today we're traveling to the South American country of Argentina to meet people who've decided not to throw out broken or discarded appliances, electronics and all sorts of household waste, but instead to repair and reuse them. But why Argentina? Well, to find out, let's bring in our reporter on the line, Jane Chambers. Jane, what's pushing people to do this? Is this just a trend to try and fix stuff?
1: No, I would say it's just the situation in Argentina. You know, it hasn't been great for a while. It's faced years of economic uncertainty and there are rising prices from everything from their famous steaks to phones. And yes, inflation isn't as bad as it was before, but the cost of living, it really is so expensive and it's pushing people to be creative. So they're finding ways to repair things they need, like household items, which means objects last for longer.
0: I guess if you have to decide between buying food or even getting a new phone, you have to eat, right?
1: Well, I know people love their phones, but yeah, I think eating comes first. So absolutely. But the problem is, for many people in Argentina, their salaries just aren't keeping up with the cost of everyday goods going up. So they might need to put off buying that new phone or whatever it might be that they need just to pay for the basics each month.
0: Now, Jane, let's get into the solution. You were in the capital, Buenos Aires, to find out about different projects where people are fixing old and broken stuff.
1: Yes, so the first project I'm going to look at is something called Club de Reparadores, which means the Repairers Club. They promote fixing and reuse as an alternative to throwaway culture. And they do it through things like organising repair events and teaching people how they can mend things themselves.
2: We as a society have a lot of creativity and kind of resourcefulness to solve problems. And also because, well, we are a less affluent society, let's say. So we value a lot more objects and materials.
1: So that's Melina Scioli, one of the co-founders. And while I was in Buenos Aires, she took me to a project they help with. This one moves around the city so they can reach different communities. And when I met them, it was in a leafy park by the tracks of an old railway station called Estación Coclan. There's a table in front of us with people sitting down and all sorts of objects in front of them that they've brought in to repair. What's going on here?
2: We are witnessing the repair van, let's say. It's called Reparamóvil in Spanish, and it is a program from the city government of Buenos Aires, which brings repair events to all through the city.
1: The Reparamóvil is a light blue transit van, which is used to take the different tools they need to do the repairs around the city. The van goes to pop-up events like the one we're visiting, where they set up a long table full of different tools, including soldering irons, screwdrivers, testing equipment, and around them there's piles of old appliances waiting to see if they can be brought back to life. Melina takes me to meet Lucio Landoni, one of the people she and her team trained to run the workshops.
3: Hola. Lucio, un gusto.
1: So I saw that you were working on a toaster. Someone else has got a kettle. What are you doing?
3: Reparamos bicicletas, reparamos ropa.
4: We repair things like bicycles and clothes, and also domestic electric appliances. As well as repairing things, we also want to teach people how they can do it themselves.
1: And what are the most popular things? What do people normally bring in?
3: Las cosas más populares para reparar.
4: The most popular things are microwaves, electric ovens, blenders, but they need to be things that they can easily bring here. We don't fix TVs or washing machines or fridges. These are small things that people use every day at home.
1: And what kind of things are normally wrong with them?
4: People tell me what's wrong.

0: along with it, and then I take a look. For example, today someone brought in a toaster, and they told me that the button doesn't go down anymore. So I am looking at that to see what we can do. If we don't have the spare parts, I tell them to come back another day with the spare parts, and we will fix it.
1: And is it free?
2: Completamente gratis.
1: Well, that's good. You've got a microwave in your bag, massive, heavy. Just tell me your name.
3: My name is Sandra. I live in the neighborhood, and I have this very old microwave, but I didn't want to go and buy a new one. It just started setting on fire. So I missed the last time the guys were here, and I didn't want to miss it this time. And I just found out I have to change a very small part of it, and I can fix it myself.
1: Someone who's happy with all the successful repairs today is Marina Garrett. She's a senior official in the Buenos Aires city government responsible for sustainability and circular economy programs like this one.
4: The purpose is to promote circular economy and repairing as a sustainable habit and as a way of responsible consumption.
1: Why is this so important for you, coming out into the community and having these people here learning to fix things?
4: Because repairing, it is a way of extending the life of our objects and a way of not generating waste.
1: Marina and her team run around 12 of these events every month. There are 6 people here today busy mending things with help from people like Lucio, who we heard from earlier, and others waiting their turn. So far, teams like this have looked at around 3,000 objects that need repairing and managed to repair over 2/3 of them. Melina Schioli, who brought me to the event, is pleased with the outcome.
5: For a project for Club de Reparadores, it feels like a huge success that actually the city turns community repair into a public policy. And it actually helps us a lot to have a larger impact and to kind of bring and make this idea grow beyond our means, let's say.
6: It's a good thing when an idea can grow bigger than it was initially intended. Jane, so these guys, they don't just repair stuff, they also teach people how to fix their own things. I wonder, did you have a go at fixing anything?
1: No, not that time, but it did inspire me to think about the broken things I've got at home that I think I could learn how to fix or get fixed.
6: We all could, actually. But Jane, when items are repaired, there's no guarantee that they will work as well or even that they'll last as long afterwards.
1: Yeah, you're right. And it's interesting you should say that, because many people I spoke to mentioned a big problem with everyday objects like computers, phones and household goods is that the manufacturers don't build them to last. So people want that to change and for there to be more affordable spare parts available when they need fixing.
6: And like with many things, you need the government to be part of this if you really want to have that lasting change.
1: Absolutely. And Melina thinks that if the government is more aware of these issues, they'll start changing laws to make manufacturers more responsible. And she also says if the government are involved, it means they're reaching a wider audience and repair culture is becoming part of daily life in Argentina.
6: So Jane, I have something similar that happens where I live. It's in a community hall and it happens once a month where volunteers come together to repair a lot of stuff. In fact, they've recently fixed my wooden chairs. This idea of repair pop-up spaces, it's not new, is it?
1: No, Mara, it's not. But I'm really pleased to hear that they fixed your chairs.
6: Me too. It's saved me money.
1: Good. So, no, these repair clubs, including your local one, are all over the world. But Melina's club does a lot of other things as well. She told me how they go into schools to teach future generations to repair things. And she points out it teaches valuable practical skills like problem solving. She also showed me a directory of local repairers that you can find on their website, where people can take things to be fixed.
6: Right, so like the yellow pages of repair people.
1: Exactly.
6: I'm Myra Anubi and you're listening to People Fixing the World from the BBC World Service. And today, we're fixing everyday stuff in our homes. We're specifically in the South American country of Argentina, where years of economic instability have helped to create a strong culture of repairing and reusing things. Habits that are now gaining new relevance in a world concerned with rising costs and waste. I still got our reporter Jane Chambers on the line. And Jane, there's a lot more that's happening out there in Argentina, right?
1: Yes, there is. And the next project I went to, it's a fun one, which I really love. So it's a project called Lindor, which is run by two women. And they transform much-loved old blankets that people have sentimental attachment to into coats and jackets. Now, they also run workshops around Argentina, showing other people how they can do it. And I went to visit them at one of their venues, La Fabrica, a warehouse in Buenos Aires. Leonor Barreros is sitting at a long wooden table full of scissors, threads and piles of brightly coloured old blankets. Perched on high stools around the table, there's a group of five women, carefully taking on board her instructions. She's busy folding and snipping a piece of paper from an old magazine to show them how to make the pattern, which is going to transform those blankets into coats.
7: We work with old blankets. I like to say that we took bedclothes into street.
1: I love that, bedclothes into street. Why is it important to make these coats out of blankets and not with some new material?
7: Because the old blankets has better materials, more wool, less synthetic. It's the way we find to recover old things into new and use textiles that we already have. It's really easy. We share our method online so everybody can download the pattern. You can do it yourself.
1: Lourdes Chico Ruiz, who's running the workshop with Leonor, tells me there's an emotional reason to transform the blankets as well as a practical one.
8: Es importante esto, el poder darle un reuso.
9: For me, it's important that these blankets get a new life, bringing back memories for the people wearing them. It might be cozy recollections from their childhood, and we can take those memories out onto the street and face the world as an adult.
1: It's like an emotional shield.
8: Sí, sí.
1: So you're wearing the most beautiful mustard colored coat. Where's it from?
8: Viene de la casa de la abuela.
9: It comes from my ex-girlfriend's granny. When she died, we went to her house, which was full of blankets, and chose some. I made this coat for me and one for my ex. It's quite stiff and heavy, and when I wear it, it feels like I'm warm in bed. It gives me that comfort that grannies can give us when we are little.
1: I'm here with one of the participants in the workshop. Can you tell me your name?
10: Ana Maria.
1: And I see that you were very excited when you arrived and you were talking about your blanket. Where's your blanket from?
10: Mi manta es la manta de cuando yo era chiquita.
11: It's from when I was little. I went to my mother's house to find it.
1: It's a beautiful blanket. It's checked. It's got navy and red. It's going to be a great coat. What do you remember from when you were little?
10: Enroscarme en la manta.
11: I would wrap myself up in the blanket and read. Or when I was little, they would read to me. And for me, coming here today is a way to continue those memories.
1: We've got some beautiful coats at the back that are already made that everyone's trying on and eyeing up. Some really lovely colours and very soft, but bright red and green, some mustard-coloured ones. Now they're looking in front of the mirror. This is their inspiration for what they can make their blankets into later. Leonor makes it clear that anyone can do this. You don't need a sewing machine because the coats are stitched together by hand and the pattern's available on the Lindor Instagram. While the women kneel on the floor, carefully cutting around the coat pattern on their blankets, Lourdes tells me that the blankets are also a way of getting people to think more about what they're wearing and where it comes from. And although it's not mainstream, she thinks that some people in Argentina are moving away from mass-produced, low-cost clothes that are often thrown away.
8: Creo que hay mucha gente que está encontrando ese camino.
9: I think more and more people are anti-fast fashion, and I'm pleased to say clubs that teach people how to upcycle and reuse their old clothes are becoming popular. There's value in being able to repair, to transform things.
6: I really like that, that there's value in being able to repair and transform things. But the other thing I really like is that it's women taking charge of this.
12: Me too. It was really good to spend time with them.
6: So Jane, so far we've fixed household goods and we've transformed blankets into fancy coats. Is that all?
12: No. Well, to finish, I want to take you somewhere more edgy. So we're off to an old cavernous building.

0: in the centre of Buenos Aires, where some people called Cyber Sorujas hold events.
1: Cyber Sorujas, does that have to do with some kind of cyber stuff?
0: Yes, it does. So Soruja translates to waste picker. And in Argentina, there's a tradition of people who go around rubbish bins scavenging for things they can reuse, you know, probably because of the economic climate. But these Sorujas are different. The collective has taken the name Cyber Sorujas because they seek out cyber-related things like computers or phones and repair and reuse them. And there are groups of them all over Argentina. So I thought I might have something to offer them. So I went to one of their gatherings in a shared community space in the center of Buenos Aires.
2: These computers right here, all of them were either donated or salvaged. And we have them all connected in a local area network with a game so people can play with each other.
0: That's Dead Guy, which is the gaming name he wants to be known by. He's one of the organizers of the event tonight, which is busy. I'm in a huge room with concrete walls covered in layers of flyers and posters. There are tables of old computers people are using to play retro video games on. There's a big screen with old school computer codes flashing on it and music decks with noisy sound checks stopping and starting, which makes me think it's time to go somewhere quieter. We've climbed three flights of stairs and I'm in a room full of computer cables and old laptops where I can finally hear properly and find out more about the event.
2: Tonight what we do is we try to bring people together, everyone that knows us and hopefully someone that doesn't know us, that is new to us. And we try to show them a good time and introduce them to our cause, which is recovering old hardware.
0: Dead Guy tells me that their group of Cyber Sorujas started off with friends who wanted to get together and play video games from their childhood on old salvaged hardware. But then COVID-19 and the lockdowns happened, and it made them rethink things.
2: The reality that a lot of people were stuck at home, entire families, without a computer or with like a single computer or maybe just the one cell phone for all of them to do their work or their homework if they were kids or whatever, that shed light on a situation we knew nothing about. And so the entire project took on a different meaning. And we went from let's just us have a little fun with old games and turn it into let's give something back. All of these computers, let's just, you know, get them in working order and give them back.
0: Across the hallway, one of the other event organizers, Uktumi, takes me to see their treasure trove.
3: Wow, we're in a room just full of hard drives. So this is your storage room?
4: Here we store everything we receive from the people, donations, and it's a bit in disarray.
3: I have got in my bag an old computer that I've brought along that's just been sitting in my drawer because, you know, it just stopped working, it stopped connecting to the internet. What can you do with a computer like this? I put it back on factory settings. Is it useful, something like this?
4: Yeah, well, I think this model is very useful. I mean, it's not an old computer. It's quite, for us, it's quite a recent computer. Well, we have to check it if it works, to what extent it needs repairs, if we can repair it. And usually we give it a new life and you can, you know, do everyday stuff and also, you know, play games even with it.
0: Uktumi tells me that he and the other volunteers in Cyber Sorujas do this work part-time and for free. They all have day jobs to pay their bills. With the money from events like this one, they pay for parts needed for the repairs and for travel to get to people. As well as donating computers, part of their work is to help people have a better understanding of how computers work.
4: People, for example, doesn't know how big files are, you know, how much space does a photo take, how much space does a video take, you know, and they just keep filling their storage, you know, they save everything in the cloud, and once they are out of space, they have to pay more. It would be better if people knew how to deal with that better, to know that they can store stuff locally. They don't need to send everything to the cloud.
0: Uktumi and his colleagues are clearly passionate about what they do. They tell me they get huge satisfaction from tinkering in their workshop and working out how to fix the computers. A few days later, I go back to the community centre where they held the event to meet someone they're helping.
5: Bueno, te cuento un poco.
0: Uktumi is holding two bags.

0: his computer to do his schoolwork. And I also love the idea of dead guy bringing gadgets back to life.
1: I know, it's brilliant, isn't it?
0: I know. I mean, tell me, Jane, what about your old computer? What happened with that?
1: Well, it's good news. I'm very happy because Tumi sent me a video showing me that he got it working, and he told me he'd find it a new home. And he explained that through donations like mine, they can give computers to university students and school children like Ciro, and also to places like community centres as well.
0: They should come to my house, Jane, because I have lots of gadgets that could be fixed and could actually help other people. Now, you also said before that the Cyber Saruhas, they have other groups across Argentina. How many exactly, and how many people are they helping?
1: Well, Tumi told me they've got around 500 people in different groups across the country, and he says they've helped more than 200 people receive recycled computers. That was last year. And you know what? Being able to donate my computer that had just been sitting around in my drawer, it really made it quite obvious to me that we should all be doing more to do repairing and recycling.
0: I mean, also, the other thing I'm learning is that volunteering can actually make a difference. And if you can't volunteer, just having these conversations about what it means to reduce and repair, that can also help. So thank you, Jane, for what we've heard today.
1: Thanks, Mara, and really lovely to be with you as always.
0: Well, it's clear that not all heroes work in labs or tech spaces. Many of them are in our communities doing simple things to make a difference. Have you been fixing, repairing, or reusing something recently? Let me know by sending an email to peoplefixingtheworld@bbc.co.uk or just send me a WhatsApp voice note to the number +44 8000 321 721. Now, I'm off to look for more solutions, so catch me next week as we try to change our world one idea at a time. Until then, I'm Myra Anubi, and thank you for listening.
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3: Hello! There's humans here. I'm Dr. Anne Jones, and this is What the Duck, recorded on the lands of the Jagera and Turrbal people. And I'd like to acknowledge the traditional owners of those lands and of the lands of anyone listening into this, plus anyone present. We are going to play a game today. It's a game called Duck, Marry, Avoid, and Friend Zone. Our expert guests, who will be each representing a type of animal, broadly speaking, is Dr. Christina Zdenek from the Australian Reptile Academy for snakes. Dr. Cesar Pushmiran, a wildlife vet and also someone who I can't look directly in the eyes because he has podcasts and we're actually mortal enemies.
4: I am planning on sabotaging the whole event today.
3: We've got Dr. Brian Lessard, who is our favourite Bri the Fly Guy. Yeah, see? Entomologist and author of a really wonderful children's book called Eyes on Flies. ABC science journalist Jacinta Bowler. Jacinta's like the only other person in our team who looks at scats and goes, oh. Now, we've also given them some tools for today. We've got handy self-censoring waterfowl, just in case there is any swearing. Tune up. We're going to begin with romance, the wooing, the before bits, and then we're going to move on to the raunchy bits where cloacas kiss. And then finally, the partnering part, because are they good parents? Is this someone I want to marry? To determine if these creatures are worth friend-zoning or ducking, first they must get your attention. Beautiful songs, flashy feathers, maybe a bit of pheromone action, or just a ping on an app that's close enough. Snakes. Christina.
5: There is some subtleties, so with pheromones. So the females, they exude these lipid-based proteins from their scales, from their skin, and they leave a scent trail, which then the males will follow. Mm. And we might have multiple males because they all want to get some. And then when the males encounter each other, it's time for the battle. It does get a little bit intense with the wrestling, and they intertwine, lock

0: walking, try to push each other over. So it's a real battle of like strength and size. So pretty well like humans in that regard, I suppose, right? When the rightful male does win, then he'll approach the female. And this is where it gets a little bit cute and subtle. Then he will caress her body and work his way with his chin, rubbing and moving along, a little bit of jerking action. And then he eventually does the deed. Never to see each other ever again. And there's a species of snake that actually, once they have mated, they start emitting a different smell. Don't come here. I'll be a waste of your time. The red-sided garter snake. But one really cool example is the king cobra, the longest venomous snake in the world, the snake-eating snake. This hasn't been published. The male and female, they're traveling for kilometers. The researchers who I spoke with directly, they said that they would come from all different parts, but then meet at the exact same point in time and place, and the same thing next year and the following year. So monogamy in snakes. Who would have thought? The annual booty call. How good? All right. Good argument, I reckon. Applause. Thank you.
1: Caesar, how are birds getting attention?
2: We might peak early for birds because that's one thing they do incredibly well. Famously, we have birds of paradise, these extraordinary displays and these plumages. And we see the satin bowerbird with its bowers, these monuments to love. That's all they are. They're not nests. They're architectural structures just to show the female how good they are at building something.
1: I build a monument for our love.
2: Yeah. And then, of course, we have calls or songs, all for the purpose of wooing a mate. But I did find a fact about the white-fronted Amazon parrot. The male, in order to impress the female, in order to say, look, I can be a good father, I can be a good mate, will regurgitate food into her mouth. No?
0: Bring it on. No?
2: A few couples making eye contact, which makes me concerned. But I think my favorite is the blue manakins, these little birds that live in Central and South America. They have this sort of electric blue plumage around their breast, and then they have black heads with these red caps. The male will basically do this display where a female is on one end of a stick. Then a row of 3 to 4 males will all stand on the stick, and they'll take turns doing little dances, little acrobatic flights in front of her, and then at the end, they'll just go to the back of the line, and the next guy will have a go, and he'll do his little dance, and then he'll go to the back of the line. But what I love about this is that only one of the males is a mature male who's ready to breed. The rest are just hype men. They're just there to make him look good. It's like the ultimate wingman. Ha, ha, ha, ha.
1: Okay, that's all right. Okay, so we're potentially sticking to wings here, but not necessarily, because let's go with Bri. What do buggy things do to get buggy?
3: Getting buggy with it? Well, I think it's literally in the name, love bugs.
1: Oh.
3: Insects are so romantic, and particularly love bugs that turn out to be a type of fly called bibionids. And they're loving each other 24/7 when it's season. They're hugging each other in the air in swarms. They're hugging each other all over walls, and they're hugging each other on our windshields when we drive through their clouds. But then there's dance flies. The males will challenge each other to dance offs in flight. So they'll fly around, buzz around, trying to pull out the best dance moves. They're doing cartwheels, aerial gymnastics. And then the female is actually perched on a branch watching this whole thing. And she'll choose the dude with the best dance moves and go and fly and snag him away. With female dance flies, the best way to her heart is through her stomach. So the male will catch other insects, wrap that in a silk, it spins from its leg, which is creepy but cool, and then presents it as a food gift. And the bigger the food gift, the longer the female is distracted while they're doing that adult tango. Huh? But if it's too small, she'll finish and she'll fly away looking for another man.
2: Oh, we've all had that happen.
1: That is amazing. All right, finally, for courting, on behalf of mammals, we have Jacinta.
4: Starting with pandas. Everyone knows they struggle to have sex in captivity. You may have heard about panda porn, what they show to the pandas to make sure that they get it on. But there may be a reason from what we understand of pandas mating in the wild. The female pandas will sit in trees quite high up, and they'll watch the male pandas. They're wrestling down there, they're bare knuckles.

0: boxing. They'll actually wait until the two of them work out who's the winner of that. The female panda will come down for the tree, but they won't mate then. The female might string this man along for the next week.
1: Whoa.
0: She'll just go along with her day and he'll have to follow along until eventually she's decided she's ready to do it. So maybe that's what the zoo should start to implement? Yeah, I don't know.
1: There's actually an element of female choice with the pandas.
0: They need to pick. They need to pick who their favourite is.
1: They need to pick. As soon as they allowed the females to actually choose between this male, that male, they actually had a real big boost in the conception.
0: The next thing I wanted to put forward is giraffes. Urine is a huge part of mating rituals. When they want to get down to business, they smell the back end of a female giraffe to see if she's in heat. If they can't work that out, they kind of rub her hind legs with their face, get in there to make her pee. When she pees, they do taste it. Yeah. Yeah. We're not yucking anybody's yum here. That is what they are into.
1: So he doesn't really want to go for it if she's not ready. Like, he's quite protective of his manly sperm bits.
0: Yes.
1: Round of applause for the first round. On ABC Radio National, I'm Dr. Anne Jones, and this is What the Duck, live from the World Science Festival, Brisbane. And we are playing a game called Duck, Marry, Avoid, Friend Zone. Our expert panel is Christina from the Australian Reptile Academy. Caesar is a wildlife vet and podcaster. Brian is Bri the Fly Guy. And Jacinta, who is a person with a thirst for weird nature stories, almost rivals mine. The romance is only a small part of any future relationship. It's time to get to it. So cue the sax solo, the curtains blowing in the breeze, the fireworks montage. Cue your hands to put over any children's ears, because the next bit is not safe for work. Prepare yourself for coitus, or things closely resembling coitus. Christina, I'm going to throw to you again.
2: Well, there's some mechanics of snake sex. Let's get into it. So snakes being limbless, very different to humans. This is also quite different to humans. They've got two penises. Once they've done that courting part and the male needs to come on to the female, well, because he's got a hemipene, he can choose which side, right? So they can't stay on top of a cylindrical object. They would fall. But no matter which side they've got of the female, they've got that good access, right? So one copulation event might use the left hemipene and the next one might be the right.
1: Wait, the cylindrical object in this case is the female.
2: The female.
1: Snake. So he falls off his, this time it's the left.
2: The actual event of copulation can last hours, if not a whole entire day.
1: What?
2: Oh yeah, get jealous. They've got it good.
1: Okay, two penises and it lasts all day is a compelling argument. However, is there special anatomy on the female side?
2: Oh my gosh.
1: We want to hear about that too.
2: I'm so glad you asked. It's only fair if the female has two clitorises. And she does. It's called the hemiclitoris. She's satisfied no matter which side he's on.
1: Yeah. So fascinating evolution.
2: There's one minor detail about the hemipene that I forgot to mention. And that is on the end of the hemipenes, recurved hooks or spines. And that really, you know, enhances hooking in for a long time.
1: Oh.
2: So, yeah, we mightn't go over the separation part. We might just leave it there. That's all right.
1: Have to leave that for another program. And go to the birds and then the bees.
3: Oh, good. Yes. I do think it's worth noting that the study of sex in birds should be called pornithology. I just want that. Strap yourselves in, because the average length of time it takes for a bird to mate is a whopping 1 to 5 seconds.
1: Whoa.
3: Overachievers. look, it gets the job done. The thing that I think is interesting is that most birds don't have an external appendage. Some do. This being a duck-themed podcast, ducks do. There's a duck in particular called the Argentine Lake Duck, whose phallus is about 42 centimetres long.
1: It's a big one.
3: That's the same length as its whole body. Why does it need that, Anne? The vast majority, they have an innie rather than an outie. So I think it's only 3% of birds that have an external phallus. So that's the waterfowl and the ratites. When you don't have

0: have an outie, you have to resort to the cloacal kiss.
1: Oh, it sounds so romantic.
0: Yeah, I know.
1: Except
0: it's Shakespeare, isn't it? They really...
1: Cloaca means sewer.
0: Well, it's a multifunctional hole.
1: Excuse me.
0: Cloacal kiss, which basically just means that they're rubbing their cloacas against each other in a 1 to 5 seconds in paradise. So it's just sperm transfer.
1: I see what you mean where your argument was loaded to the first section.
0: I had to put a lot of my eggs in the first basket.
1: All right, so let's go. Let's go.
0: The sound of pity.
1: So 95% of animals on this planet are invertebrates, which means there must be lots of bonking.
2: And I've got good news for you.
1: Yeah?
2: For a lot of insects, it's ladies' night every night. And a lot of species actually peg for the survival of the species.
1: I didn't know where he was going to go with that sentence.
2: So there are cave bark lice that are kind of like, they look like aphids and they live in a cave. The female has an externalized vagina that she uses to pick a male, and she actually inserts it in him and then sucks up the sperm. So she pumps up the jam through this gynosome. But wait, there's more. This bommy knocker of a vagina, an entopine, actually is spiky to really anchor in there to the male, because copulation can last a long time. I'm talking 40 to 70 hours. She'd get hungry, so yeah. What is she going to eat? His seminal fluids. Seminal fluids are high in protein, electrolytes, carbohydrates, I've heard. So... that will get her through that giant sexy session.
1: I don't know that I've actually heard of an external vagina before. Goals.
2: Goals. Goals. Yeah. But if that sounds too much, you can also go solo in the privacy of your own home, like a stick insect who reproduces clonally. So she doesn't have to go out on dates or anything like that, chit-chat with men. She just knocks out clone eggs and ensures a survival that way.
1: Yes, gal.
2: Yeah.
1: So cool. And last but not least, for the mammals, I don't want to hear about your examples because I know you're all mammals. Jacinta.
3: Oh, my God. And so on the weekend... No, I'm kidding. So I wanted to do some Australian animals here, starting with everyone's favourite cannibal, the antechinus. It's a small marsupial that looks a little bit like a mouse. Females all sync up at about the same time, and they're fertile at the same time over about a three-week period. The males are whipped into a crazy mating frenzy from this syncing up of hormones. And then they have, and I quote here... a stress-induced immune system breakdown about 2 weeks after mating. Now, whoa. I too have had a stress-induced immune system breakdown after mating. Unlike the antechinus, I didn't die afterwards. There has been evidence of them then being eaten after the mating as well.
1: So, I didn't know that bit.
3: Yeah. And the other thing I wanted to mention was about genitals. So we've already talked about some lovely types of penises. Echidnas have a four-headed penis. I mean, if you haven't seen it, Google it later, but just be careful. It's a lot. But interestingly, kangaroos actually have 2 or 3 vaginas, depending on if they've had a baby.
1: What?
3: Yeah, isn't that cool? There's 2 separate vaginas, but when mum is ready to give birth to their little jelly bean into the pouch, the 3rd passage opens up in the middle of the 2 vaginas, and that is where the kangaroo gives birth from.
1: I feel like we need to get those kangaroo ladies on an AMA for Reddit, because that would just go off. That would go off. So the final criteria we are going to talk about is the long-term stuff. Christina, you want to go first again? How do snakes do long-term relationships?
4: Look, there's not many examples of it. Parenting side of things, they've got it pretty good, actually. Once they lay those eggs, or some snakes give birth to live young, then it's bye-bye, good luck, all the best.
1: So no parenting responsibility. No,
4: right, who's got species envy?
1: Yeah.
4: Oh, I know. That would be really good. There is a cute exception, though, and that is with rattlesnakes.
0: They've already got the rattle.

0: Is that?
1: The mothers are really good parents.
0: Oh.
1: So they give birth to live young. Until the young have their first shed, which happens in a couple weeks, they're pretty vulnerable. They're a little bit sluggish. So they're at the den, and the babies are just curling up in amongst their coils and sitting on top of mom, going along. And the mom is protecting them from predators like coyotes, hawks. So they have a little bit longer of parenting. Still, 2 weeks. Also not bad.
0: That isn't bad. Not having a long-term relationship could be a positive. Round of applause for Christina. So what do we think about the after cloacal kiss stuff?
2: Yeah. Look, I will say, going back to plumage, this is a bit of a generalization, but we see that in the species where the male puts a huge amount of time into the displays and the plumage, that male often has less to do with the raising of the chicks than in other species.
0: Oh, he front loads his energy.
2: I just wonder if there is a human equivalence there. Basically, in birds, we think of two different styles of parenting. We have the precocial and the altricial. Precocial being, so we all know brush turkeys, for example, will put all of this effort into creating this huge mound that gardeners love. The male turkey has a thermometer on the end of his beak that he can test for the temperature to make sure that it's perfect. And as soon as that chick is born, it's on its own. Goodbye. Similar parenting strategy to the snakes. But with altricial, that's what we think about most with birds. The idea of putting all this effort into these little chicks in these nests and feeding them huge amounts of food, right? And then you have cuckoos. Which is just like dropping your kid off at someone else's house for the day. It's just, never to return. It's already hard to raise a chick. It's harder when the chick is 10 times your size. But in terms of like bonding and stuff, there are a lot of examples of monogamy. One of the examples that I like is the wandering albatross. Yeah. You know, like 3.5 meter wingspan. They nest in the remote sub-Antarctics. They only mate every 2 years. The birds will return to these mating areas. Despite being separated for 2 years, they'll find each other. And they'll identify each other with special dances and songs. And they'll go like, I haven't seen you for so long. Yeah, but sometimes these partnerships can be up to 45 years.
0: Bless! Dude, this is going to make it hard to vote, isn't it? So, I don't know of a parent who hasn't wished for an extra pair of arms at some point. Over to insects with Brian.
3: Best segue ever. Most of the time it's Splitville for the parents after they have sex. Look at the male praying mantis. He literally gets eaten during sex.
0: Yeah.
3: But the good news is there are a lot of good mums out there in the insect world. Even cuddly cockroach mums. Cockroaches get a bad rap, but there's only 2 introduced species in Australia. There's 500 native ones. And the mums are so caring. She'll dig a burrow, have her brood, and she'll go out and drag leaves into the burrow and cut them up with her little mandibles and feed each one of them. She'll also breastfeed them. They're not even mammals, but they've learnt to breastfeed.
0: She's got boobs.
3: She doesn't have boobs, but she kind of exudes the milk from gaps in her abdomen. And scientists think it's so nutritious humans could drink it as a superfood. The good news is no one's going to drink that anytime soon because it takes about 1,000 mum roaches to make one cup. Then there's fearless spider wasps that want their babies to be super well fed. She'll hunt spiders, sting them to immobilize them, cut their legs off with her mouth, drag the leftover spider torso. It's still alive wriggling. Then it'll inject an egg into the spider, and that little wasp larva is the hungry, hungry wasp larva that eats as much as it can until it finally erupts through the chest like a chest burster into an independent little spider wasp.
0: That is incredible, round of applause. We better get on to mammals. I've got my own thoughts about long-term relationships in mammals, but Jacinta.
4: I'm going to start with
5: the sperm whales. Calves aren't able to dive to the depths their parents can to collect food. But instead of leaving them alone, the other whales will babysit the kids.
0: So the community brings them up.
5: Yeah, they'll dive, but to shallower depths so the babies can still come with them and everyone's protected.
0: Aww.
5: Yeah. And it actually shows that in groups that do this, they're less likely to have babies die. So we love to see it. Babysitting's good for everybody. I'm going to end on humans because...

0: Parenting in humans is wild. Can you find me another species where parents have to look after kids for 18 plus years? 18 years! That's crazy! And that's why I rest my case.
1: And if we had to sum up everyone's arguments, oh God, this is going to be hard. Okay, so birds, I think, very front-loaded, good on the romance, and no other help. Snakes, there's two of everything.
2: Yeah, it's pretty alluring.
1: Jacinta, mammals.
0: Pretty good at parenthood, I reckon.
1: But the wooing part with the urine and stuff, I don't know. And Bri, insects, how do we sum it up?
3: What are the two things we get each other for Valentine's Day? Chocolate and flowers. Without flies, there'd be no chocolate because they're the most important pollinator of the cacao plant. So that would be terrible. And they're also important pollinators of flowers. So our human population would be super sad and emo on Valentine's Day without insects.
1: And now, it's over to you and your chance to decide which animals you're going to put where. Duck, marry, avoid, friend zone for birds, mammals, snakes or insects. Make your list, make your decision and send it to me at whattheduck@abc.net.au. You've been hearing from Caesar Pushmerin, Christina Zdenek, Bri, the fly guy, and Jacinta Bowler. A huge thank you to the World Science Festival Brisbane, to our live duck support crew, the audience, and to Steve Fieldhouse and Daniel Shapland. What the Duck is produced by me, I'm Anne Jones, and Rebecca McLaren for ABC Radio National. Your best duck impression. One, two...
4: From Australia, that was What the Duck.

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1: Things at the precinct haven't been the same.
2: I know we've been understaffed since Ellis left, but maybe today things will turn around.
1: But now, the most unlikely pair is back on the case.
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0: From CBC News, The World This Hour, I'm Neil Herland. Nearly 200 wildfires are burning across Ontario, mostly in the northwest part of the province. More than half a dozen communities are under evacuation. As Sarah Law reports, one First Nation has been completely destroyed.
1: I've never seen a fire that big. It was angry. It was moving fast.
2: 15 years

0: 17-year-old Mia Pavela says she narrowly escaped, grabbing her two chihuahuas before heading to the beach. Her community, Nomegusasekagan First Nation, has been completely destroyed by wildfire. Just over two dozen people boarded a handful of boats on Monday. They had minutes to get everyone across the lake. Pavela's mother, Helen, is the community's chief.
1: They survived it, but now we have nothing. The community burnt down within less than an hour.
0: Evacuees are staying in Thunder Bay, about 250 kilometers south of the First Nation. Chief Pavela says her people are determined to rebuild.
1: They have a duty to help us.
0: But they need support from the provincial and federal governments. Both levels still don't recognize Nomegusasekagan as an official First Nation. Chief Pavela says that shouldn't determine the amount of support it receives. Sarah Law, CBC News, Thunder Bay, Ontario.
2: Wildfire smoke is expected to hang over southern Ontario until Friday, casting an eerie orange hue over Toronto. Dr. Patrick Safie works at the emergency room at Hennec-Humber Hospital.
3: The main impacts are generally respiratory and cardiac, so the heart and the lungs. Difficulty breathing, some chest tightness, coughing, finding it difficult to take a deep breath.
2: The city of Toronto is also opening six designated indoor spaces to help people breathe easier. The Premier of Nova Scotia is going ahead with a public event in Yarmouth today, despite being swarmed by angry protesters on Wednesday and having his windshield smashed. The Mounties say an investigation is underway. Kayla Hounsell reports.
4: Protesters shouting at Nova Scotia Premier Tim Houston as they swarm his car, climbing on top of it, standing in front of it, and smashing the windshield. The event began with around 50 people peacefully demonstrating against library cuts. But as Houston was speaking inside at Acadia University, the crowd outside grew. They surrounded him as he was trying to leave, protesting all sorts of things. Budget cuts, fracking, and calling for stronger Mi'kmaq rights. Houston was eventually escorted back into the building by the RCMP and left the campus in a marked RCMP vehicle.
5: Let's be honest. What happened after the event today was not peaceful. It was violence.
4: In a statement on X, Prime Minister Mark Carney condemned the violence. The RCMP say they arrested one man who was later released without charges. Kayla Hounsell, CBC News. Halifax.
2: The U.S. Congress has rejected a proposal to cut defense funding for Israel.
6: On this vote, the yeas are 104, the nays 314, with 10 answering present. The amendment is not adopted.
2: The amendment would have slashed about $3.3 billion for Israel from next year's U.S. defense budget. Republican Congressman Thomas Macy from Kentucky proposed the measure.
7: You know, we've got $39.4 trillion of debt. We've got needs at home, which include our infrastructure, our roads and bridges, and we've got homeless veterans. And we're sending more money to Israel in this bill than we spend on homeless veterans in this country.
2: He was the only Republican who voted for the amendment, while Democrats were split. And finally, soccer fans are cheering in Argentina as the country secures a spot in the World Cup final. Yesterday, Argentina beat England 2-1 in the semifinal. Argentina plays Spain in the final this Sunday afternoon. And that is your World This Hour. For CBC News, I'm Neil Herland.
8: How many holes is in a straw?
9: One hole.
10: Welcome to Ideas. I'm Nala Ayed.
8: The reason why I say two, because if you got two exits, that's two holes. You got a back door and a front door of a house, that's two doors, that's two exits, that's two holes. So you saying your house got one hole? No!
9: What?
10: You're listening to a long-running argument on TikTok.
11: How many holes are in a straw? Is it one, two, zero?
12: It's one, it's a tube. It's one continuous hole. It's all one thing.
13: That makes no sense, and it's completely illogical.
12: Same thing as, like, your intestines. One long continuous tube.
14: I got into a heated argument with my best friend's dad, who kept telling me it's two holes.
10: The holes in a straw argument took off on TikTok in early 2021.

0: It had already gone a few rounds on Twitter, Reddit, and Snapchat before that. And on the surface, it seems to be a debate about semantics. What exactly qualifies as a whole?
1: My first goal is to convince you you're confused about the holes.
0: But that confusion is also fun.
1: It is always a pleasure for those of us in the mathematical professions when the internet spends a day or two tying itself in a knot over a math problem. We get to watch other people discovering and enjoying the mode of thought we spend our whole lives taking pleasure in. When you have a really nice house, you like it when people unexpectedly come over.
0: Jordan Ellenberg was a child prodigy. He scored a perfect 800 on the math portion of his SATs or college entrance exams at the age of, wait for it, 12. He's a Guggenheim fellow, a Harvard graduate, and a professor of mathematics at the University of Wisconsin-Madison. Oh, he's also the great square rootio. You say a number, he'll tell you its square root. Pretty closely, anyway.
1: Mental computation of square roots was a party trick I learned in college. Its social utility in that context was not as great as I'd anticipated.
0: His latest book is called Shape: The Hidden Geometry of Information, Biology, Strategy, Democracy, and Everything Else. But it's not the geometry of Euclid, that simple set of axioms that lets you prove that this angle is equal to that one. It's about geometry as a way of thinking, as a method of reasoning and argument, and a system for making sense of the world. I spoke with Jordan Ellenberg from his home in Madison, Wisconsin. About geometry, sure, but also about democracy, education, and yes, how many holes there are in a straw.
2: Hey Siri, does a straw have one hole or two holes?
3: A straw has zero holes. It is a tube.
1: I am a mathematician who talks about math in public. And this seems to unlock something in people. They tell me things. They tell me stories I sense they haven't told anyone in a long time, maybe ever. Stories about math. Sometimes sad stories. A math teacher rubbing a kid's ego in the mud for no reason but meanness. Sometimes the story is happier. An experience of abrupt illumination that burst open a child's mind, an experience the grown-up wanted to find a path back to but never quite could. Actually, this one is kind of sad too. Often, these stories are about geometry. It seems to stand out in people's high school memories like a weird, loud, out-of-scale note in a chorus. There are people who hate it, who tell me geometry was the moment math stopped making sense to them. Others tell me it was the only part of math that made sense to them. Somehow, it's primal, built into our bodies. From the second we exit hollering from the womb, we're reckoning where things are and what they look like. When South American mystics and their non-South American imitators drink ayahuasca, the sacred hallucinogenic tea, the first thing that happens, okay, the first thing that happens after the uncontrollable vomiting, is the perception of pure geometric form. Repeating two-dimensional patterns like the latticework in a classical mosque, or full three-dimensional visions of hexahedral cells clustered into pulsating honeycombs. Geometry is still there when the rest of our reasoning mind is stripped away.
0: You describe geometry not just as a branch of math, but an actual way of thinking. What does that way of thinking entail?
1: I think people don't appreciate how much it's woven into our ordinary way of thinking that we do when we're not in the classroom, when we're not like working problems with a pencil and paper. But to make that claim, I suppose I should say that my interpretation of what counts as geometry is very broad. You might not be surprised to hear. I mean, the word literally means like the measurement of the world, right? Like, okay, I'm not going to try to speak Greek to you guys, but like geos and metros, right? Earth and measure. And I would say whenever we talk about distance,

0: whenever we talk about sort of two things being close to each other, like, oh, a close relative. Okay, if you think about your family tree already, when you talk about a close relative versus a distant relative, that's a geometric way of thinking about your family. When you describe it as a tree, when you draw a picture, you're drawing a fundamentally geometric diagram that takes these familial relationships that you have and geometrizes them, sort of makes a picture, like draws a shape that your family forms. When you talk about something you do on the radio a lot, right, the two sides of an argument, already you're sort of imposing a geometric metaphor. And I actually think being conscious of that is very useful, because often you say to yourself, wait, like, why does it have two sides? Like, lots of figures have different numbers of sides, not just two. If you sort of interrogate these metaphors a little bit and think more seriously about what they say, I think that can be a very valuable practice.
1: Just walk me through that utility. Why, you know, help me as an interviewer if I'm talking about a two-way argument. Why is that useful?
0: So I would say that often, nobody ever asked me this before. Everybody always just accepts this as face value. You're going to make me go through my paces, which is awesome.
1: I'll try.
0: So let me spin it out a little bit. Let me improvise on that. What I would say is that if you sort of somewhat thoughtlessly say the two sides of the argument, what are you doing? First of all, as I said, you're saying there are only two sides. So you may be missing something, right? You may be missing an approach that you haven't thought of. But thing two is, I think if your metaphor is, oh, it's like the two sides of a stop sign, the front and the back, you're saying something very specific about the relationship of those two positions, that they are opposite of each other, that whatever is true of one is false of the other, and whatever is true of the other is false of the one. And most interesting social or political or intellectual or literary or philosophical arguments are not actually like that, right? The two sides of the argument, if you like, maybe in opposition, but they're not literally mirror images of one another, which is what you might think of, which is that what the metaphor applied to carelessly might lead you to think.
1: In your book, you write that geometry is not just a way of measuring ourselves or measuring, but it's a form of honesty. What's so honest about geometry?
0: Yeah, and that's another feature. And if I often say, and I put this in the book, that geometry is the cilantro of math. Like, people are not neutral about it. There's people who love it and people who hate it. And if you talk to people about it, which, you know, going around giving talks and talking to people about math, people, I mean, you know, they come to me with their math stories. It's like, I'm like the therapist, and like, they've been waiting like 20 years to like unload this trauma that they have of their, and I mean that very seriously. But what I find, and this was sort of part of the impetus of writing this particular book about this particular subject, that there are two kinds of people. There's people who are like, I loved math in high school, except geometry. Like, what was up with that? Then there was this like weird interlude where we just like drew pictures and proved obvious things. Like, why did we do that? And then there's other people, I would actually say maybe a little more numerous, who are like, I hated math, the entire thing in high school, except geometry. Why wasn't it all like that? That was the part that made sense. Mm-hmm. But people are not neutral. People recognize that it's different. And I am coming to answer your question, by the way.
1: Please.
0: I'm making my way towards it. You know, if the case I was making was, oh, it really organizes the way we think about the world, what we started with, I could say that about geometry, but I could say it about algebra too. I could say it about probability too. I could sort of argue, boy, we've got to think about things probabilistically. We've got to think about things algebraically. Of course, I believe all those things. I'm a mathematician. But I do think that geometry has a special role that makes it very different from everything else we learn in school math, and frankly, everything else we learn in school. The honesty piece is this: that geometry is where we prove things. Geometry is where we prove things, where we write proofs of statements. And that is very, very special. It's the place in school where we can make our own knowledge. We're not reliant on the authority of the teacher. We're not reliant on the authority of a book. There's certain rules, and we can construct a fact, even if it's a sort of somewhat abstract fact about a triangle or a circle. We can make it from scratch and nobody can tell us that we're wrong. That's extremely powerful. And I think people respond to that. There's a certain electricity to it. And people can respond to it positively or negatively, but I think that's what sets it apart. So, honesty. You know, when I write a book, it's never about what I think it's going to be about. I always sort of start researching and then like find super exciting stories that I didn't know were there. So when I was writing this book, I discovered that Abraham Lincoln was a huge geometry enthusiast. Who knew? I did not know any of this, but I sort of found out about it, and it's something people have written about. In 1864, the Reverend J.P. Gulliver of Norwich, Connecticut, recalled a conversation with Abraham Lincoln about how the president had acquired his famously persuasive rhetorical skill.
2: The source, Lincoln said, was geometry.
0: He has this kind of crazy crisis of faith when his political career is sort of in the toilet and he's kind of going around being a country lawyer. And he says to an interviewer, you know, every day I was going into court and being asked to prove things. And I was like, what does that mean?
2: In the course of my law reading, I constantly came upon the word demonstrate. I thought at first that I understood its meaning, but soon became satisfied that I did not. I consulted Webster's dictionary. That told of certain proof, proof beyond the possibility of doubt, but I could form no idea what sort of proof that was. I consulted all the dictionaries and books of reference I could find, but with no better results. You might as well have defined blue to a blind man. At last I said, Lincoln, you can never make a lawyer if you do not understand what demonstrate means. And I left my situation in Springfield, went home to my father's house, and stayed there till I could give any propositions in the six books of Euclid at sight. I then found out what demonstrate means and went back to my law studies.
0: He's kind of made of different stuff in a way, right? So he's
1: well, he is Honest Abe, right?
0: Right, exactly, Honest Abe. And he became a kind of lifelong enthusiast.
1: What does it say about Lincoln that, in your estimate, that he went to geometry and not these other more traditional sources?
0: I think, okay, I'm just going to keep on doing my like amateur psychology of Lincoln. Remember this thing I said that geometry doesn't rest on authority. It doesn't rest on it's in the book, therefore it's correct. It rests on here's the rules. You build it up yourself. That's very much Lincoln's personality. Like you build it yourself, the self-made person, right? I mean, he's not from a patrician background like the earlier American leaders we talk about, like Jefferson, right? So I do think the idea of I built this myself is like very much in keeping with Lincoln's character. And I think that's what geometry offers you. It offers you that ability to sort of build it up from scratch and say, I know this is right and I know this is sound because I made it and I trust myself.
1: You're very covetous of the word therefore. Talk to me a bit about why geometrists are, in your words, kind of the only ones who can actually
0: okay,
1: use it.
0: But you struck on another of my pet peeves because we're geometers, not geometers.
1: Geometer.
0: No, it's okay. Yes, and it's because, I mean, you do see that, right? I mean, definitely this is something that a problem that mathematicians have. You read an article in the newspaper that will say it proves something, or will say, especially it's a tell, right? This word, therefore, it must be that. Oh, if you believe this, then therefore you must believe that. And for those of us who live in the world of proofs, who live in the world of rigor, who live in the world of deduction, we're like, I know what therefore means. And it doesn't mean that. Like you're saying therefore because you mean there's something I really want you to believe and there's something I really want to say. And if I sort of say therefore, I'm saying it with sort of a more ringing force. But it's not a proof. And by the way, when I say that, I have to always hurry to point out that I am not saying that I wish the stuff that was in the opinion page of the newspaper were proofs of a Euclidean nature. I mean, that would be horrible. First of all, most of the issues that we care about are not subject to proofs like that. And second of all, it would be like, it would be very long.
1: A bit cumbersome to read.
0: So I think it's not so much, this is always a big question because people will say, why are students learning to do proofs? Why do we spend this year, in America it's in the ninth grade, I don't know when it is in Canada. Why do we spend this year training students to do proofs? Are there proofs in real life? Mostly no, I'm going to be honest. I hope we won't get in trouble for saying that. But what there are is a lot of non-proofs wearing the clothes of proofs. A lot of non-proofs that have words like therefore in them or words like must or words like prove. And I think once you really know what a proof is, once you've really felt one click together, you become kind of impervious to the fake proofs. You're able to distinguish a non-proof from a real proof. And I think that's kind of what Lincoln wanted. He wanted to have that ability. I promise you, it wasn't like he went into court and was giving Euclidean deductions and drawing diagrams on an easel, like in the middle of the court. But it meant that once you really know what it is, you're much less likely to be tricked by others or by yourself.
2: What Lincoln took from Euclid was the idea that if you were careful, you could erect a tall, rock solid

0: building of belief and agreement by rigorous deductive steps, story by story, on a foundation of axioms no one could doubt, or, if you like, truths one holds to be self-evident. I hear the echoes of Euclid in Lincoln's most famous speech, the Gettysburg Address, where he characterizes the United States as dedicated to the proposition that all men are created equal. A proposition is the term Euclid uses for a fact that follows logically from the self-evident axioms, one you simply cannot rationally deny. Lincoln wasn't the first American president to look for a basis of democratic politics in Euclidean terms. That was the math-loving Thomas Jefferson. Jefferson had studied Euclid at William and Mary as a young man and esteemed geometry highly ever afterward. In 1812, retired from politics, Jefferson wrote to his predecessor in the presidency, John Adams, "I have given up newspapers in exchange for Tacitus and Thucydides, for Newton and Euclid, and I find myself much the happier." Here we see a real difference between the two geometer presidents. For Jefferson, Euclid was part of the classical education required of a cultivated patrician, of a piece with the Greek and Roman historians and the scientists of the Enlightenment. Not so for Lincoln, the self-educated rustic. For Lincoln, unlike Jefferson, the Euclidean style isn't something belonging to the gentleman or the possessor of a formal education, because Lincoln was neither. It's a hand-hewn log cabin of the mind. Built properly, it can withstand any challenge, and anybody in the country Lincoln conceived can have one.
1: Here's an easier question. If Lincoln was drawn to geometry because of propositions, proofs, persuasion, what about you? Do you remember a moment or a memory that something kind of just clicked, so to speak, and brought you to that place?
0: Here's one. And it sort of comes back to this idea of making knowledge yourself. This is when I was a pretty small kid, but I knew my multiplication tables, or I knew like some of them. And I was just kind of like lying on the floor, like looking at whatever around the house and like, you know, my parents had a stereo. This is the 70s. I'm dating myself here. So I was a kid in the 70s. So everybody had like wood paneled stuff in their living rooms. And so we had a stereo with like a wood panel in front of it with like a bunch of holes in it, you know, so like the sound can get out. And the holes were in kind of a rectangular array, like in a, like a 6x8 array of holes. And just kind of like lying there contemplating it, you look at this rectangle and you're like, oh, okay. So there's like six columns. And each one of those columns has eight holes. But then on the other hand, there's eight rows. And each of those rows has six holes. And then suddenly you're like, oh, crap. Like, six eights is the same thing as eight sixes. They're the same because I'm like looking at them. There they are in the rectangle. The six rows of eight are the same thing as the eight columns of six. Now, of course, because I knew the tables, I knew that, and I had observed the symmetry. I knew that if you knew 6 times 8, you also know 8 times 6, because that's what the way it looks in the table, and anybody who learns their multiplication table notices that. I knew it, but I didn't know it, right? I didn't really know it until that moment, and the mechanism by which I suddenly came to know it was a geometric one, right? It's because they're in a shape. Then once you know that, it's not something that somebody told you. Because if it's just something that somebody tells you, right, then how do you know that 11 times 12 is the same as 12 times 11 unless you know it at the table? I mean, you might sort of infer it. You might be like, oh, it seems like that's the way it works. But once you see the rectangle, once you do the geometry, you really know it, the click. And that's incredibly satisfying and incredibly empowering.
2: 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Jordan Ellenberg is a mathematician, professor, and author of the book Shape, The Hidden Geometry of Information, Biology, Strategy, Democracy, and Everything Else. He's not just a mathematician, he plays one.
3: Who can tell me what?
4: 7,695.
2: In the movie Gifted, about an exasperated child prodigy,

0: was in Marvin's room with Robert De Niro.
1: Do you mind if I call you Augustina?
2: Well, my name is Bessie.
1: Bessie, of course, I'm sorry.
0: And Robert De Niro was in Sleepers with Kevin Bacon.
1: I may not be in your division, but I do weigh more than 85 pounds.
3: Yeah, that's right. So how you been?
0: Mathematicians have their own version of the Bacon number. It's the Erdős number, the number of steps away from co-authoring a paper with the prolific Hungarian mathematician, Paul Erdős. For example, Albert Einstein has an Erdős number of 2, since he co-authored with Ernst Strauss, who co-authored with Erdős. But only a very select few have an Erdős Bacon number, linked both to a paper published by Erdős and a movie starring Kevin Bacon. Jordan Ellenberg's Erdős number is 3.
4: I wrote a paper in 2001 about modular forms with Chris Skinner, who as a Bell Labs intern in 1993 wrote a paper about zeta functions with Andrew Odlyzko, who wrote 3 papers with Erdős between 1979 and 1987. My Bacon number is 2, thanks to being in Gifted with Octavia Spencer, who played Big Customer opposite Kevin Bacon's Jorge in the 2005 Queen Latifah vehicle Beauty Shop. So my Erdős Bacon number is 3 plus 2, or 5.
0: With that 5, Jordan Ellenberg joins Stephen Hawking, Colin Firth, Elon Musk, and just a handful of others. Besides the prestige, Ellenberg appreciates the geometry of his Erdős Bacon number. That when you think of 2 movie stars or 2 mathematicians and the distance from one to another, you're thinking geometrically. And otherwise scattered and meaningless relationships can also be ordered into shape. Here's the second part of my conversation with Jordan Ellenberg.
4: Rita Dove is a Pulitzer Prize-winning poet, a former poet laureate of the United States, and the Commonwealth Professor of English at the University of Virginia, where Thomas Jefferson and James Joseph Sylvester both thought deep mathematical thoughts in their day. But in the early 1960s, she was a nerdy kid in Akron, Ohio. Her father was an industrial chemist, the first black research chemist at Goodyear Tire. Most great poets never write even one math poem, but Dove wrote 2. Geometry. I prove a theorem and the house expands. The windows jerk free to hover near the ceiling floats away with a sigh. As the walls clear themselves of everything but transparency, the scent of carnations leaves with them. I am out in the open. And above, the windows have hinged into butterflies, sunlight glinting where they've intersected. They are going to some point, true and unproven. There's something special about geometry, something that makes it worth writing poems about. Everywhere else in the school curriculum, you must, in the end, defer to the teacher's authority or a textbook's. When it comes to who fought in the French and Indian Wars or what the principal products of Portugal are. In geometry, you make your own knowledge. The power is in your hands. The Pythagorean theorem isn't true because Pythagoras said it was. It's true because we can, ourselves, prove that it's true. Behold. But truth and proof are not the same thing. That's where Dove's poem ends, with the point true but unproven. Proof is an essential tool for us, the measure of our certainty, just as it was for Lincoln. But it is not the point. The point is to understand things. We want not just the facts, but the souls of the facts. It's at the moment of understanding that the walls go transparent, the ceiling flies off, and we're doing geometry.
0: I want to read you part of an article from the Washington Post way back in 1987. It was about you winning a competition called the USA Math Olympiad. This is what you had to say about math way back in 1987. I always think of it as a zoo. There are a million different mathematical objects. They are like animals. Some are like each other and some are unalike. The amazing thing is it all connects. Something or anything you prove with trigonometry is just as true if you do it with algebra. I think it's kind of amazing, actually, if you think of it from an emotional

0: personal point of view.
1: I don't think a lot, or perhaps most people listening to our conversation would have an emotional point of view about mathematics. So what is it that's emotional about it for you?
2: So first of all, I am curious because what 16-year-old me wrote makes perfect sense to 50-year-old me, but does it make sense to you? I'm curious. Or do you read that and you're like, what the hell is that kid talking about? Is he drunk? I'm curious how that reads.
1: No, it reads in a wondrous way, actually. To talk about math in an emotional point of view at 16, wow, like, I want to know more. I'd like to interview that kid.
2: I have a 16-year-old. 16-year-olds are filled with emotions. Trust me, I know this very well. I mean, it's and we can forget this when we emphasize the formal and the rigorous side of the subject. Although it's incredibly important and it's one of the things that sort of makes math special and makes it different from other endeavors. We must never forget that math is made of people. I mean, it's a human activity that human beings do for human reasons. And everything that people do, they have feelings about. Right? Like the desire to prove something is a desire. Like you feel frustration, you feel eagerness, like you feel, okay, maybe it's more like 95% frustration, 5% eagerness in your actual life as a researcher. That's life in science. But, you know, as a teacher, let me say this. Okay, so I teach math, right? I teach at the University of Wisconsin. I'm in front of students all the time. The biggest human challenge we have as teachers, and this is going to sound sort of silly, but it really is important, is that we know math very well. Okay, that sounds like that should be good, right? I mean, and it is good, but we know math very well and our students do not. And in order to be an effective teacher, you have to kind of imagine yourself into the mind of not knowing it. That can be very hard, actually, if you know it very well and you've known it for a long time. Actually, I'm going through this right now because I'm teaching, I said I have a 16-year-old. I'm teaching him how to drive. It's hard to explain how to drive, right? Because you just know.
1: It's so intuitive.
2: Right. It's actually hard to put yourself into the mindset of not knowing how to drive. And in the same sense, it's hard for me to put myself into the mindset of not knowing geometry or not knowing calculus or something like that.
1: Do you still think of math as a zoo?
2: Yes, absolutely. I mean, and I think it's actually, maybe I was only just dimly grasping it then, but, you know, Henri Poincaré, who's one of the great geometers and is a central figure in my book, and also just an incredible creator of aphorisms. I mean, if this guy could be on Twitter, it would be like incredible because he was like so good with these like little pithy sayings that he would come up with. So he has this remark that is sort of resounded through the history of mathematics ever since, where he says mathematics is the art of calling different things by the same name. Beautiful, beautiful, because it has that ironic tang that we love, right? It's like, wait, I thought mathematicians were supposed to be super precise and call everything exactly what it is. Like, well, yes, we do. But at the same time, it's also incredibly important to know what distinctions not to make. And in a way, what we do at the zoo is like that, right? On the one hand, if you need to know exactly what subspecies of tiger that is, you can find that information. It's there on the little placard. But you also, when you think about animals, you could say, okay, there's this tiger and there's that tiger. And sometimes you just need to know that it's a tiger. In any given moment, there's certain distinctions that are important to make and certain distinctions that are unimportant is kind of how we think about animals and other kinds of menageries. And it's how we think about math too.
1: Well, it's funny. Actually, it's a good way to get into this next topic I want to tackle with you, which you foreshadowed, which is how we teach kids about math. Because I think one of the points you were making about math is that we make the mistake of saying if kids don't understand it, it's probably their fault.
2: Okay, well, I do have a little bit of a heterodox view about this. So I'll say this. I don't think that the goal of math teaching should be for every school kid to love math, which I think plenty of my colleagues would say, like, that's the goal. Like, we have to find a way for them to experience the love of math that people like me do, people in my profession and people who teach math at the K-12 level do. And I guess I don't believe in that because I think it's authentically like kind of weird how much I love math. Like I think that that's,
1: it's rare.
2: In the same way that there's people who like, you know, I also like super, super love like ultra salty, like Swedish, like herring roe spread, like on a cracker. And like, I know the people who love it. And like, not everybody loves it. And that's okay. But what depresses me about what's happening in math education is not if kids are like, I don't care about math that much. I don't love it. Okay, you don't love it. Fine. What is sad is if kids are like, I can't do this. I'm like congenitally incapable of doing this. Kids were trained to be like, this is just impossible for me. I think that's

0: just almost never the case. And I do think we've trained a lot of children to believe that about themselves. And that's pretty bad.
1: And yet you point out that one of the biggest problems in how we educate children in math is that we often tell them that math is easy. What's wrong with doing that?
0: Because it's not. That's the reason. Math is actually very hard. And there is a fine line. I am definitely not going to sit here and tell people how to do it because I am not a K-12 teacher. But even in college, we have the same issue. I think we need to find a way, and it takes a lot of emotional intelligence, like it's not an easy thing, to say, to send the message that it's hard, but it's a hard thing that you can do, that people in general can do. Like, we do hard things. We do hard things all the time. Just like learning to like be an adult and live life is hard, but people do it. Mm-hmm. Raising a child is incredibly hard, right? Nobody would say it's easy to like somehow have a kid like survive from like infancy to like, you know, through 5 years old. And yet look around you, like everybody's doing it. And we don't tell people it's going to be easy. We don't. We tell people it's hard, but there's going to be something in it for you. It's worthwhile and it's possible for you. And I think with work, we can send that message. But if we say it's easy, I do think it's really dangerous because and I had to unlearn this, by the way, it comes naturally to us, partly because if you know it really well, it is easy for you. Like, what if I said to my kid, like, okay, driving's easy. You just get on the highway and go. Just, you know, I do this every day. Like, it's easy. Just like, okay, I might be like a smear on the pavement right now, if that's what I told him. No. And I think that if you tell a child, this is simple, this is easy, and then they encounter the fact that it is manifestly not simple or easy, what are they going to think? Are they going to think, my teacher lied to me? No, because kids trust teachers. They're going to think, mm-hmm. Oh, I'm stupid. The problem's with me. This is easy and I couldn't immediately do it. So therefore, this whole enterprise, I'm out. And we do send that message, and I think it's incredibly bad.
1: Here's something that we heard about recently. The Florida Department of Education recently declared that it had rejected several math textbooks because they included what they called, quote unquote, critical race theory. The department didn't offer any details about what was in these math textbooks, but here's Florida's lieutenant governor appearing on Fox and Friends. Cue tape.
2: I knew it was being taught in school, but you know that there's an ideology here that they're trying to indoctrinate our children when it's tucked into math books.
3: Indeed, Rachel, and good morning. And you're right. What we've seen is obviously a systematic attempt by these publishers to infiltrate our children's education by embedding topics such as critical race theory, things that have nothing to do with math.
2: Right. So they're seeing like math problems that, you know, have gender issues involved and CRT in it. What's been the reaction of parents from Florida on this?
3: Especially in those youngest grades when kids are most impressionable. We have to make sure that our kids are free from indoctrination, that we're not embedding this ideology. And I think that parents really want to make sure that in Florida, their kids are going to be taught, not indoctrinated.
1: So, of course, we have no way of knowing what's actually in those books because the department didn't give any examples. But this is not the first political controversy over math education. There was a conflict over the so-called Common Core math a few years ago. And before that, it was a debate between liberals and conservatives over new math in the mid-20th century. Why is teaching math so politically contentious?
0: First of all, let me say this. I'm not going to like say anything about the textbooks Florida is using or not using because I have not seen them. I don't know what's in them. Like, you know, I have my own biases, but I will say this. Okay. We have an amazing collection at the University of Wisconsin of historical math textbooks of basically like books that were used in Wisconsin from about 1910 until the present. And like three full bookcases of math textbooks. And looking at these books, just standing there and picking them off the shelf and looking at them, what you realize is that every single controversy about math education that exists, we have been having for 100 years or more. Every single approach. You know, so for instance, okay, I'll give you an example. You know, Common Core, which is very controversial, one of the things that people really didn't like is like, okay, I mean, there's a lot of different stuff that makes up Common Core. But one thing is like, okay, we're going to sort of have a part of the classroom time be students trying to develop ideas about what's the case, like trying to sort of, rather than being told, here's the method, do it. Here's another method, do it. Here's another method, do it. Being told, like, okay, here's a bunch of answers. Can you sort of figure out, can you sort of

0: try to understand like what relates them, like what the commonalities are. Can you sort of like, you know, the so-called discovery teaching. I'm not even going to weigh in on whether or not that's like a good idea and for which grades, et cetera, et cetera. I'm just going to say that, you know, while researching this book, I found a geometry textbook from 1860 that uses the exact same approach where there's no instruction at all, just a list of problems. And it's like, okay, try to do these like 180 problems in this order. Think about each one in the light of the ones you did before and discover for yourself the principles of geometry.
1: Oh, wow.
0: Nothing is new. Nothing is new. If you want to say like, what is this like new thing where math textbooks try to have questions that touch directly on questions of social import, you can find this in like textbooks from the 1930s. I've seen them. I mean, it's just, we go around, around and around in circles, like are having the same arguments again and again. And there's probably like no way to stop doing that. But you asked, why do we have this argument about specifically about math? And I would say, I mean, first of all, to some extent, I can promise you there's like huge curricular issues about how we teach about the Civil War in history class, what books, which authors we read in English class, et cetera, et cetera. But I do think math is special because of this feature. I'm going to sort of bring us back to where we started. It has a certain prestige and it has this certain freedom from authority. The idea that math is kind of threatening because it enables students to draw their own conclusions that authorities cannot overrule. That's very old. In fact, okay, are you ready? There's like, you go back to the 17th century. I feel like you want to interrupt the train, but the train is rolling and then I'm going to let you talk.
1: Please keep going.
0: Okay. You can go back to the 17th century and there's an amazing book written in defense of Newton called Geometry, No Friend to Infidelity. So people were like writing whole books being like, I know you think that if people get into this calculus stuff, they're going to be like, okay, forget Jesus. Now it's all calculus. Like that's, I mean, like you don't have to write a whole book about that unless there's a controversy, unless some lieutenant governor at the time was like, I don't like this Newton thing. this seems dangerous. It seems like it's some locus of authority that's not the one I'm comfortable with. So that's old. And it's not just the 20th or 21st century. It's not just America or Florida. It's like a pretty common thing that because mathematics and even especially geometry has this property of kind of, I can make the knowledge myself, it's dangerous. It's seen as dangerous because it is kind of dangerous. Maybe the purest example of this point of view is the short novel Flatland, written by English schoolmaster Edwin Abbott in 1884. It is a story told by a square.
2: I call our world Flatland, not because we call it so, but to make its nature clearer to you, my happy readers, who are privileged to live in three dimensions.
0: The book takes place in a two-dimensional world whose inhabitants are unable to conceive any direction not spanned by the four compass points they know. The people in the plane are geometric figures whose shape determines their position in society. The more sides a person has, the higher their station.
2: Our professional men and gentlemen are squares, to which class I myself belong.
0: The most exalted of all, polygons so multi-sided as to be indistinguishable from circles. Isosceles triangles constitute the masses. The only people below them are women, who are mere line segments, and who are presented in the novel as terrifying creatures, nearly mindless, lethally pointy, and invisible when viewed head-on.
2: It was the first day of a long vacation. Having amused myself till a late hour with my favorite recreation, geometry, I had retired to rest with an unsolved problem in my mind.
0: Upon awakening, the square is startled by a disembodied voice, which reveals itself as coming from a tiny circle that has somehow gotten inside his house.
3: I am indeed, in a certain sense, a circle, and a more perfect circle than any in Flatland. But to speak more accurately, I am many circles in one.
0: The circle grows and shrinks inexplicably. But, of course, that's because the circle is not a circle, but a sphere, whose cross-section inside our narrator's universe grows and shrinks as the sphere moves up and down in the third dimension. The sphere tries to explain itself to the square.
3: Your country of two dimensions is not spacious enough to represent me, a being of three dimensions, but can only

0: exhibit a slice or section of me, which is what you call a circle.
1: After words fail, the sphere lifts the narrator out of his home plane and tilts him so that he can see for himself the shape of the world he had previously only inferred.
2: Awestruck at the sight of the mysteries of the three-dimensional Earth thus unveiled before my unworthy eye, I said to my companion, "The matter is now so clear to me, the nature of real space so palpable, that methinks I could make a child understand it. Permit me to descend at once and enlighten the world."
1: Returning to his plane after this revelation, the square tries to spread the news about what he's seen. Predictably, he's imprisoned, and that's where the novel leaves him, locked up, his revelation ignored.
2: I exist in the hope that these memoirs, in some manner, may find their way to the minds of humanity in this dimension, and stir up rebels who shall refuse to be confined to just two dimensions.
1: Flatland was received at the time of publication with a mixture of bemusement and dismissal. The New York Times said, "It's a very puzzling book and a very distressing one, and to be enjoyed by about six or at the outside seven persons in the whole of the United States and Canada. But it's become a favorite of young people with a taste for geometry, adapted for film several times and continually in print. I read it again and again as a kid. But I didn't understand as a child that the book was a satire, lampooning rather than embracing the already old-fashioned view of social hierarchy that holds sway in Flatland. Far from seeing women as empty-headed death needles, Abbott was an advocate of equality in education. He served on the council of the Girls Public Day School Company, which financed secondary education for women. The power of geometry in this telling is that a two-dimensional being can infer, by pure thought, the properties of a higher world he can't directly observe. The principles of geometry, far from enforcing an oppressive social order, are a way out of it for those able to accept the reality of the world beyond. The geometry we know can be used to endorse conventional ways, but the geometry we don't yet know is a threat. In 17th century Italy, the Jesuits stamped out mathematicians' attempts to develop a rigorous theory of infinitesimals and compute the areas and volumes of previously inaccessible figures. If it went beyond Euclid, it was suspect. Geometry, especially new geometry, offers a locus of authority that rivals the established order. In this way, it can be a destabilizing force and a radical measure.
3: Hey babe, does the straw have one or two holes?
4: Technically, there's one there and there's one there. So that's two, but always at one hole that continues all the way through.
5: Because you want to know, I have the unpopular opinion. I think it's one hole. I think it's one hole. I think it's one hole. Zero.
6: One hole.
7: It's two holes.
8: One hole.
9: Look, you're telling me, if I cut a hole in the bottom of this cup, right, and I drop this through there, it went through two holes, or is it one hole?
4: Two.
8: It's one.
9: It's one hole.
4: That's two holes, the bottom of the straw and the top. Top hole, that's bottom hole. One.
10: You tackle the problem very early in your book of how many holes there are in a straw. I have my own opinions about this, which I feel best not to share. but I'm curious first if we could begin with kind of an overview. What is that problem? What is the question we're really asking there?
1: I mean, the question is just what it says. How many holes are there in a straw? And then amazingly, I learned that you can find a huge amount of dispute over that question, including some immensely entertaining YouTube of like just people arguing about how many holes there are and getting like more and more irate and upset and like really into it. And I love this as a teacher. I love this because to me, I'm like, why are people so upset? Like, why do they get so into it? And I would claim that it's because on some level, they understand that there's some actually mathematical deep issue here. It's because there is an issue that people are like not willing to like let go of it and find themselves really, really arguing about it.
10: When you say issue, an issue of ambiguity or something beyond that?
1: Yeah, an issue of realizing, I mean, maybe let me put it this way. When you see an argument between two people, one of whom says, and the two most popular positions are, look, there's this one hole in the straw and it goes all the way through. And somebody else who says, well, there's obviously two holes. There's the top hole and the bottom hole. it makes you realize

0: that even a word as simple as whole, you don't really know what it means. We're sort of in the position, I'm going to dignify these like random dudes who argue on YouTube. They're like Abraham Lincoln, right? They're like people who just suddenly realize that a word that they've been using all their life, they don't actually know what it means. And like Lincoln, they have that drive to actually address it and actually try to like work out what they mean by it. And that is salutary. I love that about people. It's our best selves when we're doing that.
1: How do you, as a child, as a child prodigy and a Harvard-educated mathematician, how do you approach the question?
0: Well, I would approach it. I always say, and this is something I even like tell my grad students, I tell like people I teach, I'm like, you know, when you're faced with like a math problem that you don't understand, one thing you can do is try to make the problem easier and see if you can understand it then. But another thing you can do, which is like a little paradoxical but very useful, is make the problem harder and see how your understanding of it changes.
1: So how do you do that?
0: I like to say, okay, how many holes are there in a pair of pants? That's more complicated. That's a more complicated shape than a straw. But I think sometimes making the problem harder and making it more general allows you to sort of see more general features that you couldn't see from the original problem. So for a pair of pants, there's actually still some people who will say there's just one hole. There's a sort of the whole interior of the pants. A lot of people will say there's three holes. There's the waist and there's the two legs. But this is like me being the dad and being like, oh, look at my clever kids. This is what my daughter said when I asked her this. She's like, well, there's two holes because the waist hole is just like the combination of the two leg holes.
1: That is clever.
0: And that's actually kind of a deep insight. If you think the straw has one hole, I think you kind of have to think the pants have two holes. But that brings you to this sort of very amazing revolutionary thing that happened in geometry in the beginning of the 20th century, and Poincaré, who we mentioned earlier, was involved, and Emmy Noether was involved. This development of the idea of what's called in math homology, this idea that the waist hole is the combination of the two leg holes, all of a sudden it's like you're doing arithmetic, but with holes, with geometric things. Mm. You're sort of saying like waist equals leg plus leg. And this insight, like, created an entire new field of mathematics. The idea that geometric things could be added and subtracted as if they were numbers. And that it made sense to talk about, yeah, doing this kind of something that looks like algebra, but with geometric entities. And so in the end, I'll tell you, I encourage people to watch these videos, by the way. But if you want my actual answer to the question about the straw.
1: I do want your answer, yeah. So how many holes are in the straw?
0: I would say it has the top hole and the bottom hole. One is the negative of the other. In this kind of arithmetic sense that Poincaré and Noether introduced. They're not identical, but they're also related. It's kind of like asking, like, are you and your reflection in the mirror, like, two different people or the same? Like, you know, one is reversed left to right, so that you could say, like, oh, the me in the mirror is not the same because they're left-handed and I'm right-handed. And yet you wouldn't really say there's two different people, right? There's sort of like one person and their reflection. And that's the status of the two holes in the straw. One is the reflection of the other.
1: What's the lesson? What can we learn from arguing about holes in a straw, or that we can kind of apply to education and democracy and knowledge and everything else?
0: I think the mental process you go through when you have this argument, which is kind of different, by the way, from the mental process that you have when you do school geometry, is just learning to interrogate your own reasoning and ask yourself how it works. Like, to say, it's one thing to sort of have an opinion. God knows the world is full of people with opinions. I'm a one hole or I'm a two hole. It just seems to me like it has two holes. But what I think is valuable is to be like, there must be some reason I think that. And to actually sort of be open-minded enough to like reflect on your own, I was going to say reasoning, but really it's a combination of reasoning and intuition. I mean, this is another one of like Poincaré's great insights, that geometry, contrary to what we might presented in school, is not an austere and arid exercise of pure reason. It's reason married to intuition. If you don't have intuition, you can't start. Okay, I'll tell you something that my PhD advisor told me, which is kind of, it's actually kind of mathematical folk wisdom, but I learned it from my advisor. And he said it in the context of doing mathematics research, but I think it applies more generally. He said, like, you know, you try to prove by day and you try to disprove by night. Like, whatever it is that you think is the case, whatever opinion it is that you have, of course, you sort of spend a certain amount of time trying to bolster it and like sort of arguing for it. But you also got to spend a certain amount of your day, whatever it is that you think is the case, however it is you think the world works, I'd better be able to inhabit the possibility, and since I haven't proved it yet, I'd better be able to inhabit the mental realm of disbelieving it and being the person who's trying to

0: prove the opposite so that I can see whether I can do that or not. And if I can, maybe there's a reason.
1: Is it too far a stretch to say we could be more empathetic and better have better arguments if we thought that way more often?
0: Yeah, absolutely. And I think, you know, this is a bigger conversation and math is only one strand of it. But I think it's definitely true that we've sort of accidentally built a kind of information sphere that doesn't reward that at all. Like, it rewards winning. It rewards the so-called dunk, right? If you're like on Twitter all day, as I like to be, because math Twitter is like cool in its way, you can definitely see that somehow you don't get points for being able to empathetically imagine yourself into the position of holding a position opposite to the one you hold, right? You get points for kind of tenaciously being a bulldog and being like, here is where I am and I will never leave. And I think that math teaches you to sort of not be in this mindset, at least as regards like questions about straws and pants.
1: Thank you so much for your time and your insights.
0: Thank you. This is really fun talking.
1: Jordan Ellenberg teaches mathematics at the University of Wisconsin-Madison. He's also the author of Shape, The Hidden Geometry of Information, Biology, Strategy, Democracy, and Everything Else. For more on the wonders of geometry, head to our website, cbc.ca/ideas, where you can find our episode on the power of Euclid, peace, order, and good geometry. This episode was produced by Matthew Lazen Ryder. Technical production, Danielle Duval. Web producer, Lisa Ayuso. Senior producer, Nicola Lukšić. Greg Kelly is the executive producer of Ideas, and I'm Nala Ayed.

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9: This is World Report. Good morning. I'm Marcia Young. More than 180 wildfires are burning across northern Ontario. Several homes and buildings have been destroyed by a fast-moving fire on the Collins First Nation north of Thunder Bay. And some people are being flown to Toronto, but there are concerns about the evacuees. Sol Mamakwa is the local NDP member of Provincial Parliament.
10: We should be prepared to house, you know, 5,000-6,000 people. Maybe it's 10,000, like, depending on what this summer looks like. It's only mid-July. And so it's important that that they get those wraparound services and at these places, wherever they go.
9: Hundreds of firefighters and water bombers have been called in to fight the wildfires. Smoke from the fires has blanketed much of southern Ontario, including Toronto. Environment Canada has issued air quality alerts for parts of Ontario and Manitoba. Along with air quality concerns, parts of the country are also dealing with

0: extreme heat. The world is warming as a result of climate change. We're seeing heat waves more often and for longer. But when it comes to heat-related illnesses and deaths, the numbers do not always add up. The CBC's senior science reporter Nicole Mortellaro explains.
1: As stifling heat waves grip parts of Europe and North America, and reports emerge of soaring fatalities linked to those high temperatures, understanding the data behind those deaths can be difficult. If someone dies of a heart attack in a sweltering apartment, one agency may report it as death by heart attack, while another may report it as a heart attack exacerbated by heat.
2: So there's this real problem with the data that we're collecting, generating, and not collecting.
1: In Canada, there are no unified guidelines to report heat-related deaths.
3: So why does it matter to count any death?
1: BC's chief coroner, Dr. Jatinder Baidwan, led an in-depth investigation into his province's heat dome deaths in 2021. Where 619 people died. The federal government's national adaptation strategy has set out to end deaths due to extreme heat waves by 2040. Health Canada told CBC News there are currently efforts underway to better align heat-related deaths and reporting practices. Nicole Mortellaro, CBC News, Toronto.
0: The Assembly of First Nations is wrapping up its annual general meeting in Ottawa today. Federal ministers are scheduled to address the AFN. They will review the federal government's plans for on-reserve services, public safety, and infrastructure projects. But First Nations leaders want them to make another commitment. As Olivia Stefanovich reports, they want residential school denialism to be criminalized.
4: This country perpetuates hate crimes.
5: Ever since the recent announcements of suspected unmarked burials near former residential school sites, First Nations say they've been inundated with demands for evidence and backlash. Garrison Satie is Grand Chief of Manitoba Kuwaitinawi Oginakanak.
4: This is not acceptable.
5: The Assembly of First Nations adopted an emergency resolution this week calling for speech that denies the harms of residential schools to be criminalized.
4: It is unbelievable what people say.
5: The AFN is also calling for the sites of potential unmarked graves to be protected. Within months of announcing 215 possible remains of children at the former Kamloops Indian Residential School site in 2021, Tkamloops Shishwetmik set up 24-hour security.
6: It was because somebody showed up with a shovel.
5: Chief Cookby Roseanne Casimir says an investigation into the potential remains is still ongoing. In the meantime, security funded by the federal government remains in place.
6: This is a sacred site and it cannot be tampered with.
5: The AFN is looking for a commitment from federal ministers who are addressing chiefs on the final day of this year's annual General Assembly. Olivia Stefanovich, CBC News, Ottawa.
0: Nova Scotia Premier Tim Houston is going ahead with a public event today. That is despite protesters swarming his vehicle yesterday. The windshield of the Premier's car was smashed and now the RCMP is investigating. Kayla Hounsell explains.
7: Protesters shouting at Nova Scotia Premier Tim Houston as they swarm his car, climbing on top of it, standing in front of it and smashing the windshield. The event began with around 50 people peacefully demonstrating against library cuts. But as Houston was speaking inside at Acadia University, the crowd outside grew. They surrounded him as he was trying to leave, protesting all sorts of things. Budget cuts, fracking, and calling for stronger Mi'kmaq rights.
8: We refuse to allow our homelands to be destroyed.
7: Houston was eventually escorted back into the building by the RCMP. And left the campus in a marked RCMP vehicle.
9: Let's be honest. What happened after the event today was not peaceful. It was violence.
7: In a statement on X, Prime Minister Mark Carney condemned the violence. The RCMP say they arrested one man who was later released without charges. Jeff Ball says he was taken into custody and released, but insists he was protesting peacefully.
10: They grabbed me, dragged me across the pavement and smashed me face first into a wall.
7: CBC News asked the RCMP to respond to Ball's allegations, but didn't hear back by deadline. Houston is currently on a speaking tour to chambers of commerce across the province. His event in Yarmouth today is scheduled to go ahead. Kayla Hounsell, CBC News, Halifax.
0: In Algeria, at least

0: 11 people are dead in a fire at an orphanage just outside Algiers. It broke out early this morning. State media reports that another 19 people were injured in the fire. Officials have not yet released the cause. Algerian officials are investigating. Flames rising in the Iranian port city of Chabahar. It is one of several areas hit overnight by a wave of U.S. airstrikes. The attacks reached deep into the north near the capital of Tehran. U.S. forces also disabled a commercial oil tanker trying to run their blockade. The rapid escalation is pushing the region back toward all-out war, and Tehran is issuing a direct threat.
1: Under no circumstances and in no way will we allow the United States to interfere in the Strait of Hormuz.
0: Iran followed that warning with action. Its forces launched retaliatory missiles and drone strikes against three neighboring nations. The strikes targeted U.S. military bases in Jordan, Bahrain, and Kuwait. Ukraine's president is being accused of hurting his country's fight against Russia. Volodymyr Zelensky's decision to fire his defense minister is causing concerns among lawmakers. It is part of a cabinet shuffle, but some say it comes at a time when Ukraine is making frontline advances in the war, advances they attribute to the former minister. Zelensky also fired the country's prime minister, meaning the resignation of the entire government. Reports say he plans on endorsing the head of the state energy company as Ukraine's new prime minister. They suggest his expertise are key to preparing for another winter of war. The Sikh community in Edmonton is in mourning. A couple who were considered pillars of the community died in an apartment fire earlier this week. They'd been married for 60 years. As Morgan Black reports, the fire destroyed more than just the building.
2: I did see my grandfather pass away right in front of me.
3: Lolly Tour vividly remembers first responders trying to save his grandfather. The moment, minutes after a final, desperate jump from the balcony of an Edmonton apartment.
2: Just the amount of flames, the chaos. I was in panic mode.
3: Edmonton police say a vehicle hit the building Monday and ruptured a gas line. Both of his grandparents died in the resulting fire.
2: My grandmother, Surinderjeet Kaur Bindal, passed away. She was found in the apartment yesterday. And my grandfather, Major Singh Bindal, passed away after he jumped the apartment to try to get out.
3: Tour was at the scene that night because his wife had warned him of a large fire in the neighborhood.
2: It's just been so devastating for our family.
3: A memorial is now outside the ruined building with a photo of the pair side by side.
2: They've been happily married for over 60 years. They were best friends.
3: He wants the couple, both in their 80s, to be remembered for the love they shared.
2: And I really hope that when people mourn them, they mourn the fact that if there was ever a definition of love and longevity, that's who they think of.
3: Edmonton police are still investigating. Tour hopes the results, when they come, will bring closure. Morgan Black, CBC News, Edmonton.
0: And on the CBC News Edmonton page, you can read more about the couple and see a picture of the couple who were a pillar of the community. That is the latest national and international news from CBC News. I'm Marcia Young.
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Recently in the U.S., we've seen this wave of self-described democratic socialists running for and winning elected office. There is, of course, the improbable case of Zoran Mamdani, who won the New York mayoral campaign, but also recent high-profile races across the U.S. where establishment incumbents are being unseated by much younger insurgents, from Denver to New York to Washington, D.C. Even here in Canada, the new leader of the NDP, Avi Lewis, is a longtime self-described democratic socialist. According to a new Gallup poll, socialism is officially viewed more favorably among democratic voters than capitalism. And the most positively regarded politicians in the country are self-identified.

0: self-identified democratic socialist. It's a big shift from where we were not too long ago. So today, we'll look at the principles and ideas which make up democratic socialism and discuss its century-long legacy in this part of the world and the pushback against it. Bhaskar Sankara is the president of The Nation magazine, founder and editorial director of Jacobin, the former vice chair of the Democratic Socialists of America, and the author of books such as The Socialist Manifesto, The Case for Radical Politics in an Era of Extreme Inequality. Bhaskar, thank you so much for coming on to Front Burner. It's such a pleasure to have you.
1: Thanks for having me.
0: So let's start maybe by defining democratic socialism, which has seen this huge rise in popularity. What exactly is it and how is it different from socialism?
1: Well, democratic socialism aims to bring about a more egalitarian world. So at a minimum, that means that making sure that all people, by virtue of just being born, have the access to the necessities of a good life. So housing, healthcare, nutrition, education. And we can achieve this through many different means. The most common ways that democratic socialists have not only advocated for, but actually enacted, have been through the expansion of social welfare programs, including within capitalism. So, of course, the Canadian healthcare system was pioneered in part by the work of people like Tommy Douglas, you know, a Christian socialist, but it came out of a similar sort of democratic socialist tradition. So not all socialists are democratic socialists. When I look at the experiences of the 20th century in states like the Soviet Union, it becomes very easy to make a no true Scotsman argument, because I truly don't consider those states socialists, because I think democracy is such an integral part of what socialism means. But given that experience, I think it's important to clarify and have the democratic in front and to say that our version of socialism, our vision of socialism, incorporates key insights from liberal traditions as well. And by that, I mean the necessity of having rights. There should be limits in the scope of the state. There should be certain things that an individual has free domain over, and no matter how democratic the state, you know, there should be limits. All these other sorts of insights, I think, are important and distinguish democratic socialism from more authoritarian forms of socialism, if you will.
0: For most of our political lives, outside of the few years in which Bernie Sanders was kind of this insurgent force outside and then inside the Democratic Party,
2: what democratic socialism is about is saying that it is immoral and wrong that the top 0.1% in this country own almost 90%, almost as much wealth as the bottom 90%.
0: Socialism and democratic socialism have been pretty radioactive ideas in mainstream American political life. You of course, have the Red Scare, in which the federal government oversaw a kind of hunt targeting communists and socialists. Even today, you have many who will use the label of socialism or communism to fear monger, and they will put those labels on democratic socialists.
3: Communism is a loser, and it always will be. The communist system is the opposite of the American system, and the communist system has never worked. Our warriors did not fight communism on battlefields across the world, only to have that menace rear its ugly head right back here in America. We're not going to let it happen.
4: You've heard the president talk about how he wants to effectively double the funding for national defense. Look, we live in dangerous times. We're fighting communism on our own shores, and we're fighting.
0: How would you describe the U.S. historical relationship with democratic socialism?
1: So the U.S. actually has a long history of socialist currents. A little bit over 100 years ago, we had a socialist candidate running on an independent ballot line who got over 1 million votes. Democratic socialism or the Socialist Party of America was polling in the double digits in even states like Oklahoma. It was a strong force in the unsettled region of U.S. capitalism in the American West, particularly, and also a major mass force in certain other enclaves, like in Milwaukee, where there was socialist governance for decades and decades. And even in parts of New York City, where garment workers on the Lower East Side, in the Bronx, particularly among Jewish workers,

0: Socialism is kind of a mass phenomenon. Obviously, there is that history. Socialism was always squeezed to the margins, in part because the U.S. is a very, very unusual political system that makes ballot access extremely restrictive. So we don't not only do we have a first past the post system like in Canada or England, it's almost impossible to even maintain a third party ballot line. So as a result, generation of socialists have been within the Democratic Party tent and a major part of the New Deal coalition.
1: Building on what Franklin Delano Roosevelt said when he fought for guaranteed economic rights for all Americans.
0: A leading force behind movements like the Civil Rights Movement.
1: Martin Luther King Jr. said in 1968, and I quote, "This country has socialism for the rich and rugged individualism for the poor," end of quote.
0: When the founder of the Democratic Socialist America died in 1989, Senator Ted Kennedy said that Michael Harrington, you know, the founder's name, never believed that we could not do better. He never stopped urging us to do better. You know, I'm paraphrasing, but this is, I think, the sentiment that a large segment of American liberalism had towards socialists, particularly democratic socialists, that these were voices of conscience. These are good people that are part of our movements. But we were always in the fringes of American political life, especially during the Cold War. It's only really been in the last couple of decades, really the last decade and a half, that American socialism has made a more full-throated resurgence.

0: talk to you about this moment that is the momentum, essentially, that's been building around democratic socialism. I'll just run through some examples here for people listening. You have the election of Mayor Zoran Mamdani in New York.
1: The conventional wisdom would tell you that I am far from the perfect candidate. I am young, despite my best efforts to grow older. I am Muslim. I am a democratic socialist. And most damning of all, I refuse to apologize for any of this.
0: Just last month, two of three winning insurgent candidates he endorsed in congressional primaries across New York identified as Democratic Socialists.
2: Two sitting congressmen, long-standing establishment Democrats, were toppled. Another open seat won. The winning candidates ran on a shared platform of radical change, promising to abolish ICE, taxing the rich, but also ending unconditional arms sales to Israel.
0: In Colorado, 29-year-old Democratic Socialist Melet Quiroz ousted a longtime congressional representative in L.A., a Democratic Socialist, is currently in the mayoral runoff. Seattle is also governed by a Democratic Socialist. Washington, D.C. is likely to follow, as I understand it. Both Michigan and Maine could also soon become the site of major victories by Democratic Socialist candidates. And many more officials across the country were elected after endorsements from the Democratic Socialists of America. How would you characterize the energy around socialism in the U.S. today, and to what do you attribute it to?
3: Well, I think at least part of this momentum has to do with the fact that we do live in a deeply unequal society, and it's unequal at its roots. And any sort of class society, even if you want to make the argument that capitalism does more good than harm, any society with this level of inequality and this level of inherent disparities between those who own and those who have nothing to sell but their labor is going to provoke some sort of egalitarian response. And I think the triumphalism of people who thought that all the political questions or the major political questions were being settled already discounted the extent to which there's always been, since the days of the Gracchi brothers and Rome and the early Christians and so on, there's always been movements for egalitarian change in this world. And this generation is no exception. I think what's particularly interesting, though, is that the name of this egalitarian resistance is the name of democratic socialism. And in most parts of the world, from the middle of the

0: 19th century through to the end of the 20th century, it would have been taken for granted that those who felt like they were not benefiting from the current system would identify with the language and imagery of socialism. But given the particularity of American history, it's very strange to some degree. And I think a lot of this just has to do with chance. It has to do with the fact that Bernie Sanders was someone who was politicized in the late 1950s. I don't know Bernie super, super well, but I had a conversation with him once where he referred to the Brooklyn Dodgers leaving Brooklyn as a major politicizing moment for him because he saw the way in which, big capitalists can just do what they want with the property that they own with no regard to the community. And I said, Bernie, the media already thinks you're too old to be president. It was a few years ago. You shouldn't invoke the Brooklyn Dodgers in such a way. But, this is a man who was politicized. He joined the Young People's Socialist League when he was at the University of Chicago fighting for the rights of meatpacking workers in Chicago and for civil rights. So he was ingrained in a mid-20th century socialist tradition, and he carried that with him in his political career. And when he ran for president in 2016, he self-described as a democratic socialist because that was his history, that was his formative years. And I think a lot of young people who were attracted to him adopting the label just had to do with that. So I'm not sure. I think it's just contingency and chance and having like almost Bernie, not to be too dismissive of his age, but almost being like a human time capsule of a certain period that allowed it to become this mass phenomenon again, especially among, millennials and now Gen Z in the US.
1: I mean, a lot of these people running today, they would have been kind of formulating their political beliefs at university or something, probably in 2016 when Bernie did his first run, right? You were talking a little bit about attitudes and polling. I just wanted to bring up this new Gallup poll that found that 66% of Democrats now hold a favorable view of socialism. Well, just 42% hold a favorable view of capitalism. Like, does it surprise you that the numbers are the way that they are?
0: Well, I think in part it doesn't surprise me because of how loosely defined all these terms are, to be perfectly honest. So also the American right, to the extent socialism was alive in American civil society in the early 2000s, it was alive as a pejorative. They would call Barack Obama a radical Kenyan socialist, right? They would call even a plan that I frankly consider to have some good parts to it, but overall to be a giveaway to the health insurance companies and Obamacare as a sort of Marxist plot aimed at subverting American free enterprise. So they actually injected a lot of this language by associating socialism not with breadlines and gulags, but with redistributive programs that a lot of people like and wanted. And also, it just so happens that some of the most visible and talented politicians in the Democratic Party, people like Zohran Mamdani, people like Alexandria Ocasio-Cortez, are Democratic Socialists of America members and do identify with this label of socialism. So, I'm again not super surprised in the sense that this now de-radicalized term can get more resonance. And again, if we zoom out into the global arena, even the center left in the UK, in the case of Gordon Brown and Tony Blair, maybe the center right, you could say, identify as with a party that is programmatically committed to democratic socialism. This is kind of the norm for countries all around the world. The US and Canada being kind of rare exceptions of countries that haven't traditionally had a first or second party that has been nominally kind of committed to socialism.
1: Is democratic socialism ultimately trying to save or reform capitalism or replace it?
0: So I think there's different varieties of democratic socialism. In the immediate term, the types of changes that I would like to see are changes that we could call

0: democracy, but that one that is going to encounter such rigorous opposition from rich people, and particularly from the big corporations in the U.S., that it actually requires quite militant rhetoric and demands to even win something that has been won in much of the world, like single-payer healthcare or some sort of American national health service or something, would require taking on basically one-fifth of the American GDP. So in that respect, you could understand why militant rhetoric and language and tactics might be needed to even achieve goals that again, were achieved decades ago elsewhere. But for socialists like me, we believe in something deeper and a more radical transformation, which is the idea that the means of production, to use the old language of the Marxist left, should in fact be socialized. You know, I'm a market socialist. I think the market is a wonderful coordinating mechanism to signal what people desire and to coordinate goods and services. But ultimately, I think the firms competing in this market economy should be administered by the people who work there. Again, mm-hmm. even if they have to elect management, even if there has to be a pretty extensive division of labor, even if there has to be plenty of wage disparities within those firms, I think that workers deserve not just the power to exit, like we have within capitalism, but not feudalism, the power to leave our jobs and find new ones to exert our bargaining power there, but also that they deserve voice at the job. And in my mind, that is a vision that more and more people can get behind. But honestly, if you can't win something like Medicare for All or an American NHS in the US, then it becomes almost silly to foreground so much your far-reaching demand. But me as a democratic socialist, a lot of people in the democratic socialist America have this far-reaching goal of socialization that we're not afraid to talk about, you know, as it is relevant, as it comes up.
1: Mm-hmm. Mm-hmm. Do you worry, though, that by talking about that, you might freak some people out?
0: I think, you know, Michael Harrington, the founder of DSA, used to say something to the effect that socialists and radicals as a whole had to walk a tightrope.
1: That was part of my conversation with Bhaskar Sankara, president of The Nation magazine and author of books such as The Socialist Manifesto, The Case for Radical Politics in an Era of Extreme Inequality. 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I'm Jamie Poisson. Thank you so much for listening.

0: This is CBC News. From CBC Toronto, it is 5:30. Good morning. I'm Jill Dempsey. At the moment, we're looking at a temperature of 20 degrees with smoke and a humidex of 23. Nearly 200 wildfires are burning across Ontario, mostly in the northwest part of the province. More than half a dozen communities are under evacuation. As Sarah Law reports, one First Nation has been completely destroyed.
1: I've never seen a fire that big. It was angry. It was moving fast.
2: 15-year-old Mia Pavela says she narrowly escaped, grabbing her two chihuahuas before heading to the beach. Her community, Nomegusasagagan First Nation, has been completely destroyed by wildfire. Just over two dozen people boarded a handful of boats on Monday. They had minutes to get everyone across the lake. Pavela's mother, Helen, is the community's chief.
3: They survived it, but now we have nothing. The community burnt down within less than an hour.
2: Evacuees are staying in Thunder Bay, about 250 kilometers south of the First Nation. Chief Pavela says her people are determined to rebuild.
3: They have a duty to help us.
2: But they need support from the provincial and federal governments. Both levels still don't recognize Nomegusasagagan as an official First Nation. Chief Pavela says that shouldn't determine the amount of support it receives. Sarah Law, CBC News, Thunder Bay, Ontario.
0: The smoke from those wildfires is expected to hang over southern Ontario until tomorrow, casting an eerie orange hue over Toronto.

0: Dr. Patrick Safia works in the emergency room at Hennec-Humber Hospital.
1: The main impacts are generally respiratory and cardiac, so the heart and the lungs. Difficulty breathing, some chest tightness, coughing, finding it difficult to take a deep breath.
0: The City of Toronto is also opening 6 designated indoor spaces to help people breathe easier. The combination of an orange level air quality warning and extreme heat in this city has prompted urgent warnings from health advocates. They say standard public health advice to stay indoors is virtually impossible for some of the city's most vulnerable populations. CBC's Tyler Cheese reports.
2: Aging lungs are like vintage cars. They don't filter as efficiently.
3: Laura Tamblyn-Watts, CEO of seniors advocacy organization CanAge, says older people are especially susceptible to the current air quality conditions.
2: Add on chronic conditions like COPD or heart disease, diabetes. You've got a perfect storm of vulnerability.
3: Health officials are advising residents to stay inside, but that's not always possible. Advocates say the danger is even higher for the thousands of unhoused individuals trapped outdoors. While the city has opened 6 emergency cleaner air spaces, frontline workers like Steve Teakins with the Natives Men residents say the municipal shelter system is completely at capacity.
4: I wish we could get all the folks that were experiencing homelessness into their own affordable housing, but we all know there's not enough.
3: Meanwhile, many outdoor workers are continuing to work through the haze under seasonal economic pressures. While the province says employers are legally required to protect staff from environmental hazards, critics argue that regulatory gaps leave many workers unprotected. Some doctors warn that without long-term policy and housing changes, temporary relief measures will continue to fall short. Tyler Cheese, CBC News, Toronto.
0: The United States launched fresh strikes against Iran overnight. U.S. Central Command released video of a rocket being launched from a ship. Iran retaliated with missile and drone fire targeting Bahrain and Kuwait. Days of back-and-forth strikes by the U.S. and Iran have renewed threats to the Strait of Hormuz and put the interim deal to end the war in question. Arman Mahmoudian is an Iranian research fellow at the University of South Florida.
5: It is not formally dead, but on an operational level, it seems to be the collapse. Specifically speaking, if you look at the latest development, and we have witnessed that the United States is expanding the scope of its strikes against Iran.
0: Yesterday, U.S. President Donald Trump warned that Iran better behave. More national and international news coming up at the top of the hour on World Report. So we have an air quality warning. We are at the level of orange. Expect to see smoke throughout the day. 20 degrees right now with a humidex of 23 and a high today of 27 with a humidex of 31 and a very high UV index. Clear tonight, a low of 20. Tomorrow, sunshine, high of 28. The smoke is expected to dissipate. 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
7: I'm Esperanza Escribano.
8: Tengo 25 años.
9: And I'm Linda Presley.
8: Y, bueno, me quedan...
9: And this was Noelia Castillo Ramos in an interview with Y Ahora Son Soles on the Spanish network Antena 3.
10: I'm 25 years old, she says. And I have just 4 days left.
8: Porque el 26 ya me hacen la eutanasia.
10: Because on the 26th of March, I'm having euthanasia.
9: When this fragile young woman was injected with a lethal drug on that March evening in a health clinic in Catalonia, the death she chose became headline news in Spain and around the world. In this week's assignment, we're exploring what's happened since Noelia's euthanasia, how the legal ground is shifting in Spain so that an adult's request for assisted dying can be challenged by their loved ones, and how Noelia's death is being used to raise questions about organ donation in euthanasia cases in Spain. Noelia's father didn't agree with his daughter's decision. He used the courts to halt the process and keep her alive until his final appeal failed. We don't know what Noelia's treatment regime was. We don't have her medical records. We do know that every court challenge by her father resulted in Noelia's right to autonomy being upheld. Running alongside the drama of Noelia's euthanasia, but rarely in the headlines, is the story of a man

0: man in his mid-50s, again in Catalonia, whose death has been postponed repeatedly. Francesc Auche is still alive. He's had 2 heart attacks and 4 strokes and struggles with his speech.
1: I don't want to continue suffering what I've suffered. I was me, and now I'm not that person anymore. I want to go, and they won't let me, he said.
0: Francesc's request to die was approved by Catalonia's Euthanasia Review Commission back in July 2024, the same month Noelia got the go-ahead. Back then, he lived with his dad, Jordi, a man in his mid-90s. Jordi was horrified by his son's decision to die and contacted a lawyer, Valentín Gómez.
1: At the time Señor Jordi came to me, I thought he was of completely sound mind. I simply found myself speaking with a father who was very worried and deeply sad about his son's situation.
0: Francesc's father went to court to stop his son's euthanasia, arguing, much as Noelia's father had, that Francesc couldn't make an autonomous decision about ending his own life because of his mental health. Francesc's plan to die was halted by the judiciary. Then the case took a different legal turn. The central question became, did Francesc's father, Jordi, have a right to challenge his adult son's death wish? In other words, did the father have what's called legal standing? And recently, the Supreme Court ruled that those with a particularly close connection to the person wanting to die may contest a euthanasia decision. Valentín Gómez believes his client's relationship with his son, Francesc, will qualify.
2: La relación ha sido sumamente estrecha.
1: The relationship between the two has been extremely close.
0: So what about Jordi's son?
1: This is the building that houses the Catalan courts here in Barcelona. We wanted to meet Francesc Auche, but Francesc didn't want to meet us. So we're here to meet his lawyer.
0: She tells us that in spite of what we've been told by Francesc's father's lawyer, the relationship between Jordi and Francesc isn't close.
3: No vive ni con el padre.
1: Francesc doesn't even live with his father. So I think this raises many doubts about the relationship.
0: Following the Supreme Court ruling, the decision to give Francesc the green light for euthanasia will have to be examined again before a judge.
1: At the Catalan Department of Health, we have an appointment to meet Clara Pareja. She's a CEO in Catalonia's Department of Health and has responsibility for implementing Spain's euthanasia law in the region. Is she expecting more challenges from family members?
4: We really don't know, but it's true that it's a door that has opened in this sense, for good or for bad. For us, it will not change our way of proceeding, because we will give the same support to professionals, to patients, and to the whole process. Maybe patients who think that their parents or the closest in their family or others may intervene, maybe these patients decide to take along this process in a more intimate or a more secret way. I don't know.
5: And not to tell their loved ones or their family.
4: Maybe, but this is an interpretation, we don't know.
0: A short train ride north of Madrid is the municipality of Alcobendas. It's home to Puri and Salvador, still grieving the loss of their daughter, Anna. They show us the last picture they have of her. Anna was born with spina bifida. It's when a baby's spine and spinal cord don't develop fully during pregnancy and can cause serious physical impairment. Anna chose to die when she was just 28 because of her physical deterioration and the acute pain she experienced. The Supreme Court ruling on potential family involvement in euthanasia cases has baffled her parents.
6: El Tribunal Supremo lo ha decidido así, respeto, pero no lo comprendo, ni lo comprendo.
1: The Supreme Court has ruled that way. I respect it, but I don't understand it. What really stood out about Anna was her joy. And she maintained that despite all the difficulties, rehabilitation, the hospital stays and admissions.
7: Ella se planteó hacer estudios.
1: Anna planned to keep studying and began training to care for children with special needs. She had a completely normal outlook on life and her future.
0: Things changed for Anna in her late teens. Anna had hydrocephalus, when excess fluid builds up in the brain. and the surgical attempts to control this led to

0: infection, including meningitis, and neurological pain, something difficult to treat. COVID and lockdown quickly followed. Anna couldn't attend rehabilitation, and her health went down. Her nerve pain got worse.
1: No soportaba el dolor y tuvo dos intentos de suicidio.
2: She couldn't tolerate the pain and made two suicide attempts. The second was just a few months before Spain's euthanasia law was approved. We asked Anna to wait until the law passed. She listened to us, and she waited.
0: And there was more unwelcome news about Anna's health in November 2022.
1: Lo que le dijeron es que seguramente moriría asfixiada.
2: What the doctors told Anna was that she would probably die from asphyxiation. She said she didn't want to die suffocating. That was when she decided to request euthanasia.
3: So she applied for euthanasia. The application went through. How did you, as a family, how did you prepare for what was coming?
1: ¿Cómo te preparas para la muerte de un hijo?
2: How can you prepare for the death of a child? The only thing that helped me bear it was that I was convinced Anna herself was certain about what she was doing and that we had time to say goodbye.
0: After Christmas, a family holiday, and time spent saying goodbye to her many friends and relatives, Anna died by lethal injection in an operating theatre in hospital on the 27th of January, 2023.
4: Estuvimos un par de minutos más, no podíamos...
2: We stayed with her a few minutes, but we couldn't stay long.
0: Puri, Salvador and their loved ones gathered in a room in the hospital.
1: Oíamos el helicóptero y decíamos, ahí está...
2: We heard the helicopter and said, there it goes. Maybe it's carrying Anna's kidney or some other organ to save someone's life.
0: A committed blood donor, Anna chose to donate her organs after her euthanasia. In the operating theatre where she died, it was almost the last thing she talked about, apologising to the team of assembled surgeons that she was going to give them a lot of work that day. More than 20 people benefited from transplants from Anna's organs.
4: Después de un par de meses o así de haber muerto ella.
2: A few months after Anna's death, we were passed a letter from the person who'd received her heart. This is all done anonymously. They wrote that they understood the hurt we were feeling. They thanked us and said that they'd always take care of their new heart. That was incredibly meaningful. It helped us a great deal.
0: Spain's widely seen as having a health service that supports one of the world's most successful organ donation programs. But since Noelia Castillo's death, that system's been used to attack Spain's euthanasia law. And this is why.
5: El problema de los órganos es que...
2: The problem about the organs is that Noelia signed a form about that because she was a vulnerable person. The doctor filled it out and made Noelia sign the document saying she would donate her organs.
0: This is Yolanda Ramos, Noelia's mother, speaking to one of Spain's TikTok warriors who goes by the moniker of El Duque about what happened before the courts first stopped Noelia's euthanasia in 2024.
5: Noelia quiso donarlos.
2: Noelia wanted to donate her organs. She believed it was a good thing in the world. But as her mother, I could see they were rushing things.
0: We wanted to speak to Yolanda. We were told she's too upset after the death of her daughter. Also, that she's negotiating to make a documentary, so shouldn't speak to other media like the BBC. Yolanda's represented now by Abogados Cristianos, the Christian Lawyers Foundation. When the group at first succeeded in using the courts to halt Noelia's death 2 years ago, Polonia Castellanos says Yolanda went to the hospital where her daughter was living to inform everyone Noelia's euthanasia was on hold.
6: La madre nos relata que desde el hospital...
2: Noelia's mother told us the hospital staff told her what a shame that was, because all of Noelia's organs had already been allocated.
0: That's a shocking allegation, isn't it, Esperanza?
2: It is, and it just isn't possible. It doesn't happen like that. Organ donation, retrieval and transplant are extremely complex. Noelia would have undergone a series of medical tests if she was committed to being a donor. There's no evidence she underwent those procedures.
0: Noelia later decided not to donate her organs. When she died, nothing was removed from her body. But the Christian

0: Christian lawyers have made further claims related to Noelia and organ donation. They say the doctor initially responsible for supporting Noelia in her application for euthanasia, known as the reference doctor, was also a coordinator for organ transplants. We don't know if that's the case. No one would tell us whilst there's an ongoing investigation at the hospital where Noelia died. Polonia Castellanos also questions the financing of organ retrieval and transplant in Spain.
1: Aparte del sueldo que pueda tener un médico,
2: in addition to whatever salary a doctor may get, they also receive extra money through the organ donation program. And there's cash paid for the hospital that receives the organs, as well as the specialists, technicians, and support staff. What we're saying is that this additional financial compensation for organ work must not be linked to euthanasia.
0: The suggestion here seems to be that doctors may encourage someone to seek euthanasia because they have the potential to make extra money if that person also decides to donate their organs. It's true, there are extra payments to staff for work related to organ transplant and donation, but not only in euthanasia cases. So, for example, in Andalusia, nearly €4,000 is shared between all the specialist staff at a hospital for identifying, maintaining and managing any donor. And then if, for example, a kidney is extracted for transplant, all doctors involved will share a sum of around €2,000 and nursing staff around €600.
2: Obviously, there's an incentive because there's an economic interest and there's more money for staff when organs are transplanted. What I'm saying is that organs from people who have euthanasia should not be used for a donation, or the system of payments to medical staff has to change.
0: Health professionals with expertise in organ retrieval and transplant are on call 24/7 in Spain. They're not paid for that. They can't be. It'd break the bank. So paying staff per procedure is the only way to make the system sustainable. There's no conflict of interest, says the director of the National Transplant Organization, Dr. Beatriz Dominguez Hill.
3: You need to mobilize a huge amount of professionals for many hours, highly specialized, that need to be available. I mean, it's paying for their work. For me, that's not an incentive. So why do they merge this discussion with euthanasia? It does not only demonstrate a very limited knowledge of the system, but also a lot of irresponsibility in even suggesting these things, because they are putting under question not only the transplantation program, but the morality and the legal behavior of our healthcare professionals. And I think that's very serious. I mean, we are receiving questions every single week from Abogados Cristianos.
4: Because they've made complaints about your organization.
3: About our organization, about the doctors, about the hospitals, about the committees, about everything, because they are against euthanasia, and we are absolutely respectful with people who don't agree with euthanasia. Have you asked me if I'm pro-euthanasia or not?
4: No.
3: I will tell you, it's not your business, but I may not be in favor of euthanasia, but in my country, euthanasia is legal. And in my country, people who want to be an organ donor, and my duty is to facilitate this, not only because of patients on the waiting list, because it is very good for these persons and for their families as well. It is their wishes. And we need to respect autonomy. These are not people incapable. They have decided to end their life. Are we saying that they are incapable of deciding whether they want to be organ donors after they die?
2: Of the 565 people who chose euthanasia last year, 73 were organ donors, a tiny proportion of the 2,500 people in Spain who died and whose genetic material was used to help the living. But even if the Spanish organ donation program is the envy of so many countries, Dr. Dominguez Hill says it's fragile.
3: We know that most of the population in Spain is in favor of organ donation, but it takes years to gain the trust of society, and the trust can be lost in a few seconds. And all the components that Abogados Cristianos launched in a single message, organ trafficking, coercion, organs committed to force euthanasia.
4: Organs already committed, yes,
3: professionals,
4: to people.
3: Professionals paid for the work. I mean, all those elements together. How can you do that? How can you do that? Christians? Lawyers?

0: The Vall d'Hebron Hospital in Barcelona has gained a global reputation for its expertise in complex plastic surgery. From those 73 people who died from euthanasia and became donors in Spain last year, just over 200 different organ and tissue transplants were carried out. And here at Vall d'Hebron, one of those surgical procedures was a global first.
1: In his office, Carme, a woman in her 50s, her neat bobbed hair falling just below her jawline, catches up with her surgeon, Dr. Joan Pérez Barret. It was 2024 when Carme visited the Canary Islands, a trip that will become the holiday from hell.
2: Me picó un bichito.
0: I got bitten by an insect that gave me a bacteria. It was a serious infection. And that led me to a coma for 2 months and a half. And that's when I lost part of my face. So I lost my lips. I lost part of my nose as well.
1: What couldn't you do?
2: Bueno, no podía comer.
0: I couldn't eat. I couldn't use my mouth to eat. I couldn't barely breathe.
1: Now, after surgery last autumn, Carme has a new face. Nose, lips, cheeks, teeth, skin. A face donated by a woman who died from euthanasia. While Carme talks, Dr. Barret, who led the surgical team of dozens, studies her.
3: Well, she's doing very well. At the moment, she's still in the recovery phase. Patients even recover for 5 years, especially in terms of expression of emotions.
1: Compared to the video we've seen from the press conference telling the world about her, Carme's features are more mobile. This is the first time a face transplant has happened using the tissue of someone choosing euthanasia. And for the surgical team, with the consent of the donor while she was still alive, it gave them 3 weeks to prepare.
3: To do CT scan, to do a 3D planning, and then we had both from the donor and the recipient all the information.
4: And because that this was a donor from euthanasia, how did that increase the chances of success for you as a team and for Carmen?
3: It increased significantly functionality and also the planning of the operation, meaning that we had our time in order to locate very well all the nerves, all the vessels, the type of bone that had to be transplanted. So the match was absolutely, 100%.
4: And did you meet the donor yourself?
3: Yes, her mother. Her request was to talk to me because she wanted to donate her face plus the organs and the tissues.
4: And so, Carmen, at what point did you know that the person who had donated their face to you was actually somebody who had chosen euthanasia?
0: I only found out the day of the press conference, just before this, when they told me. It was a bit strange, but very soon I started to think how generous that person was. Very soon I knew that she donated all her organs, so that made me think that she was a very special person.
4: So for you, how has this process of rehabilitation and physiotherapy been?
2: Ha sido lento.
0: It's been slowly. I had to be very patient. And now I have sensation in the whole of my face and also in the lips.
4: Are you kissing yet?
2: Sí, claro, pero hace tiempo ya. Sí, sí.
0: Yes, of course. I started to kiss like a long time ago already.
1: News of Carme's transformation may have had less impact on the debate about euthanasia than the story of Noelia Castillo, the young woman whose life was ended in March.
0: In May, her mother, Yolanda Ramos, appealed to the leader of Spain's political opposition.
5: Que por favor, que esta ley desaparezca.
0: Please, make the euthanasia law disappear. I don't want there to be more Noelias, she said in a video widely seen on social media.
1: So far, there have been no moves to repeal the euthanasia law, legislation supported by a large majority of Spanish people when it passed in 2021. But there's no doubt, Noelia's death has put wind in the sails of those opposed to the right to die.
0: That's all from Spain. Assignment was

0: Expertly mixed by Neil Turtill. Penny Murphy is the editor.
1: That was Assignment from the BBC. I'm Saroja Coelho, and this is CBC Radio 1. Have a great day.
2: Thank you very much, Saroja. It's 5:57 in the morning on Thursday, July 16th, 2026. I'm Andrew Brown. Welcome to London Morning. You can taste the smoke out there today. It is brutal air quality. The heat warning's over. I can tell you that. So I'll tell you all about the forecast in just a minute and how long we might be able to expect this smoke to stick around. But before all that, Angela McInnes is here with the news. Angela, good morning.
3: Good morning, Andrew. That's right. Another smoky day is in store for the London region, with poor air quality expected through the day and into tomorrow. Climate researchers say this could be the new normal for Canada's summers. In the meantime, the London Fire Department says it was inundated with calls yesterday as the smoke moved in. Residents were concerned there was actually a fire in the area. Officials are urging residents to keep up to date with the situation on reliable news sources. And finally, some recent trade school grads say they're having a hard time finding apprenticeships. Contractors agree it's difficult. In some cases, students have to do other work in the trades at entry-level jobs to establish a track record. Andrew.
2: All right. Thank you very much, Angela. Up first on the show, Francis Sims, our tech columnist, is going to stop by. He's going to tell us why an AI company is building a smartphone that doesn't have a screen. So stay tuned for that. And then after Angela's newscast at 6:30, we're going to talk about the price of cars and whether there's any relief on the way in that industry. So stay tuned for all of that. We're also going to have a few conversations about the smoke a bit later in the show. We're expecting someone from Environment Canada to join us after the national news at 8. So we will learn about the wildfire situation throughout the morning and how long we can expect this smoke to stick around. According to the Environment Canada website, right now that air quality, that's a 10 plus, very high risk. It is gross out there. I just walked in. It's just a 10-minute walk, and it's noticeable, and it doesn't feel good. So that's where we are right now. They're saying 10 plus most of the day today and tomorrow. That's the forecast for the smoke at this point. In the weather, it looks like mainly cloudy with a chance of showers this morning. It should clear up this afternoon. A high of 28 degrees, a low of 18, and smoky tonight. So we're not in a heat warning anymore, but it's even grosser out there. Right now it's 19 degrees and smoky. I'm Andrew Brown, and we'll get the show going right after World Report.
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5: Hi, I'm Jill Deacon, sitting in for Tom Power. When Adam Gontier left 3 Days Grace back in 2013, he couldn't have imagined where they'd be today. 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
6: This is World Report. Good morning. I'm Marcia Young. Nearly 200 wildfires are burning across Ontario, and the smoke is migrating south. Several regions are under air quality warnings. Dusty wildfire smoke is hanging over much of the southern parts of the province. The smoke was so bad on Wednesday, the sky over Toronto appeared orange. The fires spewing that smoke south have led to the evacuation of dozens of communities. And the CBC's Sarah Law reports that one First Nation north of Thunder Bay has been destroyed.
7: I've never seen a fire that big. It was angry. It was moving fast.
8: 15-year-old Mia Pavela says she narrowly escaped, grabbing her 2 chihuahuas before heading to the beach. Her community, Nomegusasagagan First Nation, has been completely destroyed by wildfire. Just over 2 dozen people boarded a handful of boats on Monday. They had minutes to get everyone across the lake. Pavela's mother, Helen, is the community's chief.
9: They survived it. But now we have nothing. The community burnt down within less than an hour.
8: Evacuees are staying in Thunder Bay, about 250 kilometers south of the First Nation. Chief Pavela says her people are determined to rebuild.
9: They have a duty to help us.
8: But they need support from the provincial and federal governments. Both levels still don't recognize Nomegusasagagan as an official First Nation. Chief Pavela says that shouldn't determine the amount of support it receives. Sarah Law, CBC News, Thunder Bay on

0: Ontario.
1: Along with air quality concerns, parts of the country are also dealing with extreme heat. The world is warming as a result of climate change. We're seeing heat waves more often and for longer. But when it comes to heat-related illnesses and deaths, the numbers don't always add up. The CBC's senior science reporter, Nicole Mortellaro, explains.
2: As stifling heat waves grip parts of Europe and North America, and reports emerge of soaring fatalities linked to those high temperatures, understanding the data behind those deaths can be difficult. If someone dies of a heart attack in a sweltering apartment, one agency may report it as death by heart attack, while another may report it as a heart attack exacerbated by heat.
3: So there's this real problem with the data that we're collecting, generating, and not collecting.
2: In Canada, there are no unified guidelines to report heat-related deaths.
4: So why does it matter to count any death?
2: BC's chief coroner, Dr. Jatinder Baidwan, led an in-depth investigation into his province's heat dome deaths in 2021. Where 619 people died. The federal government's national adaptation strategy has set out to end deaths due to extreme heat waves by 2040. Health Canada told CBC News there are currently efforts underway to better align heat-related deaths and reporting practices. Nicole Mortellaro, CBC News, Toronto.
1: The Assembly of First Nations is wrapping up its annual general meeting in Ottawa today. Federal ministers are scheduled to address the AFN. They will review the federal government's plans for on-reserve services, public safety, and infrastructure projects. But First Nations leaders want them to make another commitment. As Olivia Stefanovich reports, they want residential school denialism to be criminalized.
5: This country perpetuates hate crimes.
6: Ever since the recent announcements of suspected unmarked burials near former residential school sites, First Nations say they've been inundated with demands for evidence and backlash. Garrison Satie is Grand Chief of Manitoba Kiwetinawi Oginakanak.
5: This is not acceptable.
6: The Assembly of First Nations adopted an emergency resolution this week calling for speech that denies the harms of residential schools to be criminalized.
5: It is unbelievable what people say.
6: The AFN is also calling for the sites of potential unmarked graves to be protected. Within months of announcing 215 possible remains of children at the former Kamloops Indian Residential School site in 2021, Tkamloops Shishwetmik set up 24-hour security.
7: It was because somebody showed up with a shovel.
6: Chief Cookby Roseanne Casimir says an investigation into the potential remains is still ongoing. In the meantime, security funded by the federal government remains in place.
7: This is a sacred site and it cannot be tampered with.
6: The AFN is looking for a commitment from federal ministers who are addressing chiefs on the final day of this year's annual General Assembly. Olivia Stefanovich, CBC News, Ottawa.
1: In Algeria, at least 11 people are dead in a fire at an orphanage just outside Algiers. It broke out early this morning. State media reports that another 19 people were injured in the fire. Officials have not yet released the cause. Algerian officials say they are investigating. Explosions have reached the Iranian capital of Tehran in this latest round of violence. State media reports the city was hit during a barrage of overnight U.S. airstrikes. It comes as Iran's military command issues a new warning to Washington. Crystal Gomansing reports from London.
8: While calling U.S. President Donald Trump empty-headed, the spokesperson for Iran's military command warned if he acts on threats to strike energy facilities and bridges, regional infrastructure will be smashed. Ibrahim Zofagari says Iran will deliver a superior strike, not a proportional one. Bahrain, Kuwait, and Jordan are already enduring regular attacks. Iran is bombing its neighbors for housing U.S. military bases.
9: And they're showing that the government is entrenched and in control.
8: Roxanne Farmafarmayan is a senior associate with the think tank RUSI, focusing on international security. She says Iran's economy is suffering and there's a desire to make a deal, but there's a catch.
9: If they are able to put enough pressure on the United States and the global economy, is going to push the United States to the table as well, because after all, Trump has an election coming up.
8: The question is, who will break first, and will it come as a result of a devastating escalation across the region? The U.S. has

0: launched daily attacks on Iran this week. Yesterday brought multiple waves, including a strike that disabled a commercial oil tanker. U.S. Central Command said the vessel violated the U.S. blockade of Iranian ports. Iran has countered that American interference in the Strait of Hormuz is a red line and will not be tolerated. Crystal Gamansing, CBC News, London.
1: Protesters are on the streets of Kyiv. They're chanting Mykhailo Fedorov's name. He has been fired as the country's defense minister. Ukraine's president, Volodymyr Zelensky, is in the midst of a cabinet shuffle. Some people are angry about Zelensky's decision to remove the defense minister. Many credit Fedorov with Ukraine's recent advances on the front lines, including the successful expansion of drone warfare against Russia. Olensky Garachenko is an opposition MP. He says Fedorov is a political threat to Zelensky.
2: In the show of President Zelensky, there should be only one star. Zelensky became suspicious about possible political ambitions of Minister of Defense. And when he feels something like this, he is getting rid of such people. He is moving them from high and important positions.
1: So far, Volodymyr Zelensky has not publicly commented on his decision. The Sikh community in Edmonton is in mourning. A couple who were considered pillars of the community died in an apartment fire earlier this week. They'd been married for 60 years. As Morgan Black reports, the fire devastated more than just the building.
3: I did see my grandfather pass away right in front of me.
4: Lolly Tour vividly remembers first responders trying to save his grandfather. The moment, minutes after a final, desperate jump from the balcony of an Edmonton apartment.
3: Just the amount of flames, the chaos. I was in panic mode.
4: Edmonton police say a vehicle hit the building Monday and ruptured a gas line. Both of his grandparents died in the resulting fire.
3: My grandmother, Surinderjeet Kaur Bindal, passed away. She was found in the apartment yesterday, and my grandfather, Major Singh Bindal, passed away after he jumped the apartment and tried to get out.
4: Tour was at the scene that night because his wife had warned him of a large fire in the neighborhood.
3: It's just been so devastating for our family.
4: A memorial is now outside the ruined building with a photo of the pair side by side.
3: They've been happily married for over 60 years. They were best friends.
4: He wants the couple, both in their 80s, to be remembered for the love they shared.
3: And I really hope that when people mourn them, they mourn the fact that if there was ever a definition of love and longevity, that's who they think of.
4: Edmonton police are still investigating. Tour hopes the results, when they come, will bring closure. Morgan Black, CBC News, Edmonton.
1: That is the latest national and international news from World Report. I'm Marcia Young.
5: Thank you, Marcia. I'm Andrew Brown, and this is London Morning at 10 past 6. Coming up first this morning, OpenAI is working on a new secret device, and Apple is suing them. Francis Sims will tell us all about it. All right, so the heat warning's over. That is the good news. But man, it's so smoky out there right now, and that smoke is going to hang around. I have the air quality open in front of me right now. It says we're at a 10 plus. That's very high risk. And the forecast says a 10 plus through the day, a 10 tonight, which is merely high risk, and then 10 plus all day tomorrow. So that's the smoke forecast for the London area at this point. And the weather, other than the smoke, mainly cloudy through the morning. It should clear up this afternoon. There's a chance of showers this morning. A high of 28 degrees, that Humidex hitting 31, and then smoky and a low of 18 tonight, and then smoky at least tomorrow morning. And a high of 29 degrees. Right now, it's 19 degrees and smoky. It's thick out there. You can smell it and taste it and really feel it when you're outside. Ryan's watching the commute for us. Hey, Ryan.
6: Hello there. Air's not great, but your drive's pretty good. No collisions in London and the region, and no minor slowdowns right now, Andrew.
5: All right, thank you very much. Angela McInnes is back from the newsroom. Angela, good morning.
7: Good morning, Andrew. Yes, another smoky day. Climate researchers say this could be the new normal for Canada's summers. And also,

0: Some recent trade school grads say they're having a hard time finding apprenticeships. We'll have details on these stories and others at 6:30.
1: Imagine a smartphone with no screen and no keyboard, just a microphone, a speaker, a camera, and an AI agent. That's the vision for a new secret device that OpenAI is developing. And it's led to a lawsuit against the company from Apple. Francis Sims covers tech issues for us. He's here to tell us all about this. Francis, welcome back. Good morning.
2: Good morning, Andrew.
1: Okay, so let's start with the device itself. Like, what is OpenAI building here?
2: Mm-hmm. OpenAI has a problem. They have 900 million users on ChatGPT every single week, a lot of people. But in order to get to those users, they have to go through a device like an iPhone or an Android phone or your computer. And they want to get to the people directly because they want to make as much money as possible. What they've done is they've bought a company owned by Jony Ive, who is the lead designer executive at Apple. Some people say he's the one that saved Apple from bankruptcy. They bought his company for $6 billion. And what they're doing is they're building a pocket-sized device, think of like an iPad Shuffle, that does not have a camera, and that does not have a screen. It has a camera, it has a microphone, and it just is like a companion that walks around with you throughout your life. It can help you read instructions on a recipe. It can help you translate a sign that might be in French if you speak English. Mm-hmm. And the goal, their objective, is that they think people will be willing to start moving increasingly away from their screens and will be wanting to interact with devices, like be able to create emails by talking to their device instead of typing those emails on a screen. So that's their big bet, and that's part of the reason Apple's upset.
1: So they're thinking that we don't want to watch videos and stuff like that.
2: Yeah, like I think it's a paradigm shift.
1: Right.
2: But you know, honestly, you know, OpenAI is in trouble in terms of money, right? Like, why they might be wanting to do that is they're $180 billion in debt,
1: right,
2: and the monthly subscriptions alone are just not cutting it for them, and so they have to find ways to carve away some of that money. And they see Apple at the top of the throne, making over $1 trillion on the iPhone alone. It's the most successful product in history, potentially. And if they can just carve a little bit out of that and build a device without a screen, the screen is a big part of that cost. They could do it probably for half the price. And they're thinking that they don't need to make, you know, they don't need to take everything away from Apple, just a little bit. And they can go from being in the red to, you know, being profitable.
1: Okay, so then what do you think? Are they right? Would people be interested in this screenless device?
2: Well, you know, I worked at BlackBerry for many, many years,
1: yeah,
2: in the heyday when this, you know, everybody loved the physical keyboard.
1: Yeah, so good.
2: And I was there and we thought that was never going to change. But then the iPhone came along and convinced the world that you don't need that keyboard. And now almost every phone in the world looks like an iPhone. So, you know, there's lots of skeptics that say people will not move away from their devices. But I think if they open up a whole new area where you can walk down the street, I mean, think about the distracted driving laws. This potentially could go away if you could just talk to your car as you drive. And the early version of this OpenAI device, you can download the voice update on your ChatGPT app if you have it, and you can start playing with it when you're driving in the car now. And so they already have like a group of people, 900 million users that potentially could beta test this thing along the way. So even if it's not perfect right now, by the time between now and when they release that device, they could get it pretty close to right.
1: Okay, so then why is Apple suing them because of this?
2: Yeah, Apple is suing them because I think it's a threat. Apple, so in Silicon Valley is very insular. And I think the tech community probably for a while thought that it was going to move in this direction. There was another version of a device like this a couple of years ago called the AI Pin. It was a flop because they didn't have the user base like OpenAI does. It wasn't as mature. But I think 400 employees moved from Apple to OpenAI. And Apple is arguing that a lot of those people stole trade secrets. Whether or not they did, there's some stories like people said, I didn't know I still could access the files, or I wasn't sure I was allowed to take this with me. Lots of statements like that in the lawsuit. But the bottom line is that Apple wants to ideally stop OpenAI from building it. But if they can't do that, at least slow them down. This device is purportedly to come out early next year. And if Apple can just slow them down by a year or two, then Apple maybe could get out in front and release this product, right? And even if they didn't steal the trade secrets,

0: still 400 employees moving from Apple with all that expertise over to OpenAI. Well, that's a big threat for a hardware company.
1: All right. So then bigger picture, Francis, so what does all of this tell you about where the world is going right now?
0: Yeah. So the big bet for these companies that is that you'll walk in your house and you'll be able to talk to your toaster. The toaster burns the toast and you'll say, please don't burn it next time. I want it a little bit lighter.
1: Bad toaster.
0: And then the toaster may say to you, well, did you know there's a new kind of bread out there that you can buy that never burns? So this is the flip side. You could be in the grocery store and your fridge could remind you via your little device on you that the milk is about to expire. That's potentially useful, or you have a medical appointment, or you have parents living at home by themselves, and this could help them to age in place. But the flip side, I think, is that these are private companies that want to take every coin out of your pocket they can. And where does your data go? What happens if you have an argument with your partner, your kids, and that gets recorded in a database, and you say things that you really don't mean? It's just a heated argument. And then you're doing a background check 3 years later for a new job. Can they access that data? Or what happens when your kids start asking these devices for advice on bullying at school and you're not in the room? Mm. So it raises lots and lots of questions, especially if it's private companies, you know, not necessarily representing our values. So I think personally it's very exciting, but we also have to make sure that we're ahead of it in terms of, you know, ensuring that it follows our values and rules in Canada.
1: Am I out to lunch here? Am I the only one who likes watching little video clips on their phone? It's kind of the only reason I use it.
0: I fall asleep doing that sometimes myself and then regret it immediately the next day.
1: Fair.
0: I think we all do it. I don't think you're alone.
1: Oh, it's so good to have you, Francis. Thank you.
0: Thanks, Andrew.
1: That's Francis Sims. He's our technology columnist, and he's also the Associate Dean in the Faculty of Applied Sciences and Technology at Humber Polytechnic.

0: The 2026 Polaris Music Prize shortlist is out now. Bella White's album, A Sign in the Weather, made the shortlist. And from it, that was Dream Song. 6:23 now. It's Thursday morning. There is an air quality warning through the day today into tomorrow because of all the smoke. It's brutal out there. I'll tell you all about that in just a minute, but let's bring Ryan back now. He's watching the commute. How are you holding up, Ryan?
1: I'm all right. What I can say is at least the drive is decent.
0: All right.
1: So we can count on that one thing right now.
0: For now, anyway.
1: Yeah, we are currently collision-free in London and the region. Traffic light with a few minor slowdowns in the city. Roads are clear and dry. Winds extremely light, and that's not really helping much. Visibility way down to just 2 kilometers. The smoke in the air, it kind of gives you the feeling of very thick fog. Significant infrastructure work in the east end. Killaley Road closed east of Highbury Avenue between Webster and Clark Road. Clark Road also closed from Killaley to Fanshawe Park Road for bridge restoration work there. Point being is that if you drive around in the east end, expect a lot more traffic on Highbury Avenue, on Huron Street, and all those arterial roads there as you try and navigate that. If you have a traffic tip, go ahead and lay it on me by texting 519-281-6593.
0: Yeah, it really does look like a foggy morning out the window. It's very similar when we look at our window down here on Dundas, but of course it's wildfire smoke from the fires up in northern Ontario. The air quality, I'm looking at that right now. It is still at a 10 plus. That's as high as it goes. A very high risk is the air quality right now. That is the forecast for today. Tonight, a 10 high risk. And then tomorrow, we're back into 10 plus, according to Environment Canada. So at this point, there's no relief in the immediate forecast for the smoke. And just in the weather, let's take a look at that. We start mainly cloudy today. There's a chance of showers this morning. It should clear up this afternoon, but you're not going to notice that because the skies are going to be smoky. The high is 28 degrees. That Humidex 31 at the peak today. Clear and smoky tonight, a low of 18. And then tomorrow, smoky again and about the same temperature, a high of 29 and that Humidex hitting 32. Right now, in London, it's 19 degrees and it's smoky. It's 25 minutes past 6. You're listening to London Morning, and Chris Edwards has a business update.
2: Good morning. If you have travel plans for the August long weekend, you may need to double check them. Yesterday, unionized WestJet flight attendants officially voted in favor of a strike for that weekend. That means about 4,400 of them could walk off the job on August 2nd, effectively grounding all WestJet flights. The move comes after months of negotiations over the updating of the flight attendant's COVID-era contract. The union says, in addition to being underpaid, its members aren't being fairly compensated for hours of unpaid work done before and after flights. However, a strike isn't inevitable. Negotiations between the union and WestJet are ongoing. In economic news, yesterday the Bank of Canada announced its benchmark interest rate will remain steady at 2.25%. It's the sixth consecutive hold at that rate, which has been flat since last September. The bank said it expects the Canadian economy to improve over the next few months, growing just over 1% for the first half of 2026. Nathan Jansen, an assistant chief

0: based on global energy prices. Janssen says the next move from the bank will ultimately be a hike, but doesn't expect that until at least 2027. In other news, the Canadian Real Estate Association says it expects fewer homes to be sold in Canada this year compared to 2025. Yesterday, they revised down their 2026 forecast after a slower than expected start to the year. In total, it estimates 1.4% fewer homes sold across Canada this year compared to last year. That's the second forecast downgrade this year after a similar announcement in April. Sean Cathcart, a senior economist from the association, said while the year did start slowly, May and June were strong, and he expects the rest of the year to be as well.
1: I would expect a fall market similar to 2024. I think there's a lot of pent-up demand out there. I think, like I said, you know, rates are what they are. They're not moving that much. I think that the fact that prices aren't falling is going to be a huge factor in getting first-time buyers off the sidelines. And when are we going to see them show up? Will be after Labor Day when all of the fall listings come out. We saw the same sort of thing happen in advance of the tariff announcement in 2024. There's a big surge in activity in September, October, November. And that does underpin our forecast.
0: The seasonally adjusted benchmark price of a home in Canada was $658,000 in June. That's been about flat since the start of the year, but 3.5% lower than June of 2025. And finally, there's a new store of wealth for the super rich, dinosaur bones. On Tuesday, a Tyrannosaurus Rex fossil sold at auction for $50 million, a new record. It comes after years of steadily growing price tags for dinosaur bones, which are becoming lucrative investments, especially for the world's latest tech-driven billionaire class. Though some wealthy proponents say buyers can help with research efforts, many paleontologists say overall the private sale of bones is pricing out museums and scientific institutions. For CBC Radio, I'm Chris Edwards.
2: Good. Yeah, that's another thing we needed this morning. Thank you for that, Chris. Our live business update is up in about an hour and 20 minutes. Local news is just around the corner. When we come back, we're going to talk about the price of cars and whether there's any relief on the way in that industry. Smoky right now in London. That air quality is at a 10 plus. That means it's a very high risk outside right now. Looks like we're going to get up to a high of 29 degrees today. That comes with a chance of showers this morning. Right now, it's 19 degrees and smoky at 6:30.
3: This is CBC News. From CBC London, the 6:30 local news. Good morning. I'm Angela McInnes. Another smoky day is in store for the London region, with poor air quality expected through the day and into tomorrow. The air quality index this morning is currently 10 plus, which means very high risk. London, Middlesex and all of southern Ontario remain under orange level air quality warnings from Environment Canada. The warning says during heavy smoke conditions like this, everyone's health is at risk regardless of age or health status. As a result, people should avoid outdoor activities and events, keep windows and doors closed, and seek medical attention if experiencing serious symptoms like wheezing, chest pains, or severe cough. Dr. Anna Guns is a pediatric intensive care doctor at London's Children's Hospital. She says she's received texts from mothers she knows asking whether it's safe for their kids to be outside or playing sports.
4: We don't have very good guidance. We want kids to be out there and healthy and participate. Every year we do this now, and I think more and more people are aware of that. And we need to get better solutions and ideas that will come about what's safe and not, hopefully with evidence. But the other thing is that we need to stop the cycle, and that's climate change.
3: The smoke prompted organizers to end last night's Rock the Park event early, and the city has closed all outdoor recreational programs, amenities, and facilities until further notice. City officials say they'll provide an update later this afternoon. An environmental engineer agrees Canada might be heading towards a future where more poor air quality events become common during the summer. Recent climate change modeling at the University of Waterloo says that if greenhouse gas emissions and climate change exchange are allowed to continue at the current rate, frequent air quality advisories may become more common across Canada. The finding comes as many areas in southern Ontario are covered in haze and smoke drifting down from northwestern wildfires. Rebecca Seri is a Tier 2 Canada Research Chair in Global Change, Atmosphere and Health. She's also a professor of civil and environmental

0: environmental engineering at the University of Waterloo. She explains what climate change's role is in what's happening.
1: Climate change leads to things like warmer temperatures, which can release more emissions, speeds up chemical reactions. It also creates these days with calm winds and very hot and sunny, and it lets pollutant really build up. And then it can also lead to these more dramatic events. Higher temperatures create higher risk of wildfires.
0: Sarah says Canada has made a lot of progress these past few decades in reducing emissions that contribute to air pollution. But she also says more needs to be done to prepare for when these high-risk events happen. And we'll hear more from Sarah after the 7 o'clock news. In the meantime, the London Fire Department says it was inundated with calls yesterday as the smoke moved in. Residents were concerned there was actually a fire in the area. Platoon Chief Colin Shules says in conditions like these, people should investigate the source of the smoke a bit further before they raise the alarm.
2: If they see smoke and flame and, are truly concerned, definitely call 911. But maybe put a few extra seconds to make sure what they're calling about instead of a generic information that's in the area of or that we're not sure where it's coming from.
0: Shul is also reminding people to follow the situation on reliable news sources. In other news, Ontario's Minister of Energy has promised to work closely with First Nations and local communities as the province moves forward on a proposed new pipeline running from Alberta to Sarnia. Stephen Lecce was in Sarnia yesterday. He said councils, chambers of commerce, and First Nations will all play a part. The proposed pipeline is called Northern Shield. It would run 3,300 kilometers and transport about 500,000 barrels of crude oil a day. What makes it different from current pipelines is that it won't cross into the U.S. Lecce says this gives Canada energy sovereignty.
3: My point to you, colleagues, is we can work together in the national interest. We can move fast. We can work together. And I think Canadians demand it.
0: Earlier this month, the chief of Omgenong First Nation said she looks forward to constructive conversations, but wishes they had started sooner. And finally, some recent graduates of a London trade school say finding an apprenticeship has been challenging. Cassidy Payne graduated in May from a pre-apprenticeship program for prospective electricians. She's since been unable to find an employer willing to consider her for an apprenticeship.
4: I still haven't found one yet. It's a combination of them not having work, or it's the a ratio of journeymen to apprentices that they can have, because it's a one-to-one. So it's difficult. And being only having the schooling experience, it gives me a little bit of a leg up, but not a bunch.
0: A contracting company owner who spoke to CBC News agreed that securing an apprenticeship can be difficult. He says in some cases, students have to do other work in the trades at entry-level jobs to establish a track record of hard work and willingness to learn. And Andrew, that's your local news.
5: All right, thank you very much, Angela. We're getting close to 24 minutes before 7. I'm Andrew Brown, and this is London Morning. If you're thinking about getting a new car, you might be wondering if now is a good time to buy. The latest Auto Trader Price Index says Canada's auto market is starting to settle down after years of high prices and supply shortages. Mark Richardson is on the line. He's an automotive journalist for the Globe and Mail. Mark, good morning.
6: Hey, good morning, Andrew. How are you doing?
5: I'm good, thanks. It's good to have you. So are prices coming down?
6: Yes. Yes, they are. That's the good news. They're down about 2%, just a bit over 2%. The bad news is that they're still really high. Hey, let's take our good news where we can, right?
5: Yeah, so the 2% from a really high point, still really high. But why are we starting to see these prices come down?
6: Well, to be frank, automakers thought that we'd be in a bit more of a mess than we are at the moment. They didn't see the stability that we have. It's not that stable, but it's more stable than they thought it was going to be. So back when they were setting all the prices and figuring out what they could charge for things and still be competitive, they figured they'd bring them down a little bit to just compete against all of the other brands to make things a little more affordable for us. And we are reaping the benefit of that. But the new price the average price for a new car is still $63,000. The average price for a used car is 30.

0: $6,600. It's still very high.
1: I still have a hard time wrapping my head around those numbers just when you think of what a car cost 10 years ago, right?
0: Well, you know what? 10 years ago, you could buy your Nissan Micra. That was the cheapest car, I think, for $9,999. 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But so you'd walk out the door for maybe $15,000. Wow. But now, the absolute cheapest car, I just drove it last week. The cheapest car you can buy in Canada is a Hyundai Venue. And when you put in all of your taxes and everything to drive that out the door of the dealership, it's just under $28,000.
1: Oh, for the cheapest.
0: So everything goes up from there if you're buying a new car.
1: How was that car, the cheapest one, the $28,000 car?
0: Well, you know, it was actually pretty nice. I mean, it had electric windows, it had air conditioning, it had all of these things. That Nissan Micra that was so cheap, it had the wind-up windows and no air, right? But this was pretty well equipped. And in fact, I was looking at what you can buy in India for a Hyundai Venue, where they do make them a lot more cheaply. They cost about $12,000 there, but they don't have the electric windows and all of that. But that's what we want. We want our electric windows. We want our air conditioning. And we want our Apple CarPlay and our things that help the car to stay in its lane on the highway. Right. We do pay for that.
1: Okay. I want to ask you about EVs, too. What's the situation with EVs?
0: Well, electric vehicles are doing pretty well. Their sales are actually up about 20% from this May compared to last May. But then last May, we didn't have government rebates. And the government rebates that came in February give you $5,000 back when you buy an electric vehicle, a fully electric vehicle. And they give you $2,500 back when you buy a plug-in hybrid vehicle. So that's sort of the equivalent of removing all of the taxes from it. So EVs are up 20%. They sold 18,300 of them across Canada in May this year compared to 15,000 of them last year. And also, for what it's worth, the manufacturers are bringing the prices down of EVs a little bit because there's now a fixed cap for getting that rebate. It can cost no more than $50,000. So manufacturers are making sure that they sell cars for under that price.
1: Oh, okay. Fair enough. I didn't realize that.
0: It helps.
1: Of course, we've been hearing a lot about these Chinese EVs ever since Mr. Carney went over to China and made that deal with their government. Are they coming, or could that bring the price down even further?
0: Oh, we're already getting them.
1: Yeah.
0: But we haven't really noticed them because the whole idea, I mean, when you think of a Chinese EV, you're probably thinking of something that's really cheap and probably quite good value and everything else, right? But you're thinking of an affordable vehicle.
1: That's the appeal.
0: But this year, you know, the first year of the deal is only 49,000 vehicles coming in, and there's no prices or anything. They can be whatever price you want to pay. It's not until 2030, when you get 70,000 vehicles coming in, that half of those vehicles can cost no more than $35,000. But then when you think of it all, I mean, we're looking at 70,000 vehicles in a market of 1.9 and maybe even higher million vehicles in Canada. It's still pretty much a drop in the bucket. It's a nice thing. It's the right direction, but it hasn't happened yet.
1: Okay, well, one thing hanging over a lot of Canadians and a lot of the news and perhaps car prices are these CUSMA negotiations with the Americans. What are you watching for there?
0: Well, we're watching to see whatever happens tomorrow and the next day. Who knows?
1: Yeah.
0: What Autotrader found in its report is that people buying cars aren't going by this at all. They have no idea if prices are going to go up or go down or whatever. They don't know what tariffs are going to be. They don't know. So they're only going by the sticker prices of the cars today. And who knows? They may be cheaper in a month's time, or they may be more expensive. We just don't know. Your guess is as good as mine.
1: Okay, so that's where we are. So then before we go, Mark, do you have any advice for someone who might be considering getting into a new or a used car right now?
0: Yeah, I would suggest first thing you do is you have a look at the residual values of your car. If you're looking at buying, say, I don't know, you're thinking, oh, I think I'll buy a Honda Civic or a Toyota Corolla, Google it, Google residual values, and go onto Autotrader and go onto Black Book, and you can see what that car will be worth in 5 years or so when it comes time to sell. Because that's a big part of how much a car is valued to you, how much that car loses in its value, right? But the most important, you can also do a Google search for reliability of the vehicle, but the most important thing is to stick to your budget. If you've got a budget of $40,000, $30,000, $50,000. Stick to that. Don't be tempted by all those little boxes that offer you wonderful little additions, bigger wheels and fancy colors and stuff like that.

0: if you're going to have to pay more for it down the road.
1: Okay, Mark, really good to have you. Thank you.
0: It's been a pleasure. Thanks, Andrew.
1: Yep, anytime. That's Mark Richardson, an automotive journalist for the Globe and Mail.

0: from an album, Best of Our Possible Lives. That's Boy Golden. The song is called You Got It. Cool riff there. That's 14 minutes before 7. Ryan's back on the smoky morning. Hey, Ryan.
1: Hi there. If anything else, it's a good drive right now. Collision-free in London and the region. Some minor slowdowns in the city. Winds are very light. Roads are clear and dry for you. Visibility way down to just 2 kilometers. And at 8 this morning, let you know that Francis Street is going to close for a rail line work there. So that'll be closed between Ethel Street and Eleanor Street until 4 this afternoon. And hey, Andrew, yep. I have a question for you.
0: Yeah.
1: Because it's smoky out there and you can smell it and you can taste it.
0: Big time.
1: And I'm a driving guy, so I kind of represent the driving public.
0: Sure.
1: So I don't want to over-explain this to people that already know, but are you aware of the air recirculate button in your car AC system?
0: I'm not. Don't have a car. Now is this a new thing?
1: No, it's not a new thing. Yeah. So it's the, in case people have never used it, it's the arrow that kind of goes in a, like a U-turn.
0: Yeah.
1: And when you hit that, it doesn't bring air from the outside in. It recirculates the air that's already in your vehicle.
0: Oh.
1: Yeah, because, I mean, you turn on your AC right now in your car and you're just going to be eating that smoke.
0: You're pulling smoke in.
1: Yeah.
0: Of course.
1: So a little tip for you there.
0: That's smart.
1: If you have more tips to add to that, text me at 519-281-6593.
0: I'll have a tip. Thank you, Ryan. All right, it's 13 minutes before

0: 7. It's still so smoky out there. Let me just hit refresh on this air quality health index. Yeah, we're still at a 10 plus. That's a very high risk. That is as high as the scale goes. And we should expect that 10 plus to last through the day. Tonight's a 10. That's simply a high risk. And then tomorrow we're back into 10 plus all day and night, according to Environment Canada. Of course, that can change depending on the winds and all of that kind of stuff. But at this point, expect the smoke to stick around today and at least tomorrow, and we will continue to monitor it beyond that. In the weather forecast, we start mainly cloudy. There's a chance of showers this morning, and it will clear up this afternoon, but you likely won't notice that the clouds have cleared up because all you can see is smoke up there. A high of 28 degrees today, a humidex at 31, smoky and 18 tonight, and then it looks like smoky and sunny again tomorrow, and a high of 29 degrees. Right now, 19 degrees and smoky. It's 12 minutes before 7. So the smoke is really thick right now. It was incredibly thick yesterday when it started blowing in, and people had to work in it. So our reporter Jessica Singer spoke to Ian Thompson. He's a landscaper who was working on a high rise in London.
1: So what are you doing out here today?
2: We're doing the landscaping around one of our buildings that we maintain and just trying to make it look good like we always do. We just come out right now. We're mulching. We're taking out some of the old mulch, wheeling it down, putting in the new mulch, because the old stuff just starts to compost too much. So we're just putting in new, fresh mulch.
1: And so tell me, when you walked outside today, knowing you were going to have to work in this heat, how are you feeling?
2: Pretty good. We stay pretty hydrated most of the time. I don't see a need to work everybody too hard in this heat. We pace ourselves pretty good, and I'm making sure we drink a lot of water, and that keeps us going. We take breaks when we needed. There again, we probably take a few more breaks than we should, but we make it through the day, come back tomorrow.
1: Yeah, and how much does it affect your work?
2: It slows it down. We try to keep a good morale going all the time, so we just kind of keep the pace going. It slows down a little, obviously, with the heat, but that's all we can do is just pace it and just get through it.
1: How long have you been doing this kind of work outdoors?
2: I've been doing outdoor work for about 30 years now. I've been with this company 15 years, and we do hire a lot of summer help, which a lot of this heat is new to them, so that's why we kind of have to pay a lot more attention to the summer students, because they want to try and just work through a lot of it, and that's where we have to tell them to sit down, have a drink, stay out of the sun for a bit. That's why we try and follow the building around where the shade is, so we're always trying to work in the shade.
1: And so in your 30 years of doing this, how does this weather compare in London to the other summers you've been working?
2: This is actually a pretty hot one. I think the last time I came across this was probably the mid-90s, so that's going back a ways. Other than that, I try not to look at the weather so much, just because when you do, then it starts to play a role with how you're thinking. If you just come out and say, we've got to get through the day, we get through the day.
0: That's Ian Thompson speaking with CBC's Jessica Singer, and I'm sorry, I had bad information there. I thought they were going to be talking about the smoke. Of course, they were talking before the smoke blew in yesterday, because there was also a heat warning yesterday. So that was Jessica talking about the extreme heat that we have also been seeing in London, but that heat warning is over now. Okay, it's 9 minutes before 7 o'clock. The World Cup final is on Sunday. And even if you're not into the games themselves, there are other ways to catch World Cup fever. And a woman from Ontario, now living in the UK, is proving that. During the tournament, she's been cooking as many dishes as she can from competing countries. And here she is with the story behind her World Cup of Foods.
3: Hi, my name is Jane Burkowski. I'm originally from Thunder Bay, Ontario, but I moved to the UK about 17 or 18 years ago, and now I live in Sale, south of Manchester. So the World Cup of Foods challenge or adventure or however you describe it that I'm in the midst of right now started 4 years ago with the previous World Cup. So basically, it was, I had just moved up to Birmingham, England.

Portland with my partner, Stu. We just moved in together for the first time a few months before the World Cup, and we're in that stage where you're sort of showing each other your sort of hobbies and interests. And one of Stu's big interests is football, soccer, but it's not a sport I ever had any knowledge of, and, you know, in all honesty, had no real interest in it. And so when the World Cup came around, you know, the World Cup is a big deal in England. He was enjoying it and was going to be watching it quite a bit. It lasts for weeks, you know. And so as a sort of gambit, I guess, to try and get me more interested in it than I would naturally be, knowing that one of my interests is food, cooking, he suggested what we could do to make it more fun for me would be to choose countries that we're playing on any given day, look up a recipe that we could make that was characteristic of the cuisine of that country to sort of accompany the match, essentially. And so that's how it began. And yeah, I had such a good time with it that ever since, anytime there's an international football tournament that we're watching, so not just the World Cup, but, you know, we had the European Championship of Foods, we had the Women's Euros of Foods, we had, you know, and now we're back around again to the next World Cup. And so yeah, here we are.

So this time around, the first meal that we made was Mexican food. We figured it would be a good one to start with, not just because that was the one of the countries playing in the opening match, but of course one of the host countries this time around. And so decided to go with Mexico and made chicken quesadillas and sopa tarasco, which is a sort of pinto bean soup, which was quite tasty. Choosing which country to go with, a few factors go into it. One is that since as the countries get eliminated, we eliminate them from the sort of list of possible countries, it does involve a certain amount of guessing which countries might be eliminated first so that we have a chance to do them. And we're not always correct. So this time we did Paraguay second on the assumption that they might not exit the group stage, but then they did. Some of the other countries that we've done with this World Cup, we've done Senegal, which was a particularly tasty dish called Tiboudien, a sort of jollof of rice with mixed vegetables and spiced fish on it, which was really, really tasty. We've done Algeria, Bosnia-Herzegovina, with these sort of kebabs and like a red pepper relish, which was quite nice. We technically did Australia this time, although in this instance I cheated slightly because we were in the midst of a heat wave and just had what they call fairy bread, which is hundreds of thousands type sprinkles on buttered white bread. not a complicated recipe, but it was very tasty. And yeah, we've done Cape Verde and Egypt. And that's where we are with this World Cup. I did go back through what I could find of the sort of, you know, photos we've taken and records we've attempted to keep and things like that. And since starting 4 years ago with the various tournaments, we've done at least 28 different countries. The heat lately has complicated things. We've had a couple of little heat waves during the course of the World Cup. And partly it just meant that there were some days where I just did not want to be standing over a hot stove for a couple of hours. But also my fridge started to malfunction in the heat, because British houses hold on to heat like crazy. And so, yeah, the fridge just started to quit. It didn't get, you know, dangerously bad, but it was not the kind of temperature where I wanted to keep meat in there. So I did have to just kind of take a hiatus for a few days and wait until it was cool again. Things that I've learned from doing this and sort of how it's changed my attitude to football, I guess, I mean, it certainly made me more interested in football. So in that sense, Steve's original plot to make it so that I was more interested in watching football has worked. And as for looking up the recipes and the sort of cooking aspect of it, I have absolutely learned a lot about world cuisine.

0: You know, I've always been enthusiastic about food and enthusiastic about cooking, but, you know, I'm certainly no chef. I, you know, didn't have that detailed knowledge of the cuisines of a lot of other countries. And so it's been really interesting doing the research for it, just having the motivation to decide, like, okay, I'm just going to find out, what do they eat in Cape Verde? What do they eat in Curacao and Panama? You know, what do they eat in, you know, Senegal and Algeria and, you know, places that I've never visited, most likely will never visit, you know, but this way I can get a little insight into the culture, learn a bit about the sort of food ways and lifestyles and traditions. And it's been a wonderful opportunity to, or sort of motivation to do that, which I probably wouldn't have done otherwise. So it's been very enriching in that regard.
1: Jane Perkowski lives in the UK. She's from Ontario, and she was talking about her World Cup of Foods hobby there. It's 2 minutes before 7. Angela McInnes is back. What are you working on, Angela?
2: Andrew, Prime Minister Mark Carney is making an appearance in London later this morning. He's set to make a defense announcement at General Dynamics Land Systems. It's scheduled to start at 11 o'clock. We'll have updates on our website and afternoon radio news. Andrew.
1: Right. Thank you very much. It's just about time for the national news. When we come back, we're going to talk about wildfire smoke and why you might have to get used to days like these as the situation worsens. So that air quality still at a 10 plus. That's a very high risk. That's as high as the scale goes. You should expect smoke through the day today. Looks like it's going to be a high of 28 degrees, smoky and a low of 18 tonight, and smoky again tomorrow and a high of 29. Right now it's 19 degrees. 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
4: This is World Report. Good morning. I'm Marcia Young. As wildfires burn in northern Ontario, the smoke is traveling south. Air quality warnings have been issued for much of southern Ontario. The Greater Toronto Area has been blanketed by an orange smoky haze, and Toronto's air quality is ranked among the worst in the world. The CBC's Linda Ward joins me now live in studio. Linda, what are officials saying about the air?
5: Well, the air, of course, out there is soupy and thick. According to Air Quality Ontario, Sault Ste. Marie has the worst air quality in the province right now. This as residents of several First Nations communities in northwestern Ontario are fleeing those forest fires, and that smoke is blowing south, reaching some northern U.S. states as well. Detroit right now ranks worst in the world for air quality, according to IQ Air, followed by Minneapolis and then Toronto. Environment Canada's orange and yellow air quality warnings stretching across much of Ontario and parts of Manitoba, Windsor, Thunder Bay, Sault Ste. Marie lodging a 10 plus or very high risk in the forecast today. Toronto and Sarnia at a 9. And these air quality warnings are expected to last until those winds shift tomorrow.
4: What's the advice for people in these affected areas?
5: So the advice is always limit your time outdoors. We always say the elderly, the young, the pregnant are most at risk. But when it's this bad, doctors say everyone's health is really at risk. Dr. Edward Gia is an emergency doctor and representative of the Canadian Association of Physicians for the Environment. He says wildfire smoke is basically a toxic cloud of pollutants.
6: It contains carbon monoxide, nitrogen oxides, carcinogens, and microscopic particulates that can be especially dangerous, including what's called PM2.5. They enter our bodies when we breathe, and they cause systemic inflammation, or what's called oxidative stress in the body.
5: Environment Canada says air filters can help. So can N95 masks. Keep your windows and doors closed as much as possible and reschedule those sports activities. Watch for symptoms like eye, nose, and throat irritation, headaches, or cough. And if you

0: experience wheezing, chest pains, or severe cough, you need to see a doctor.
1: All right. Thank you, Linda.
0: You're welcome.
1: The CBC's Linda Ward in studio. More than 180 wildfires are now burning across northern Ontario. People from the Collins First Nation north of Thunder Bay flee flames on boats. Several homes and buildings have been destroyed by a wildfire that has ripped through the community. Some people are being flown to Toronto, but there are concerns. Saul Mamakwa is the local NDP member of provincial parliament.
2: We should be prepared to house, you know, 5,000-6,000 people. Maybe it's 10,000, like depending on what this summer looks like. It's only mid-July, and so it's important that that they get those wraparound services and at these places wherever they go.
1: Hundreds of firefighters and water bombers have been called to fight the wildfires. Smoke from the fires has blanketed much of southern Ontario, including Toronto. Environment Canada has issued air quality alerts for parts of Ontario and Manitoba. In Algeria, at least 11 people are dead in a fire at an orphanage just outside Algiers. It broke out early this morning. State media reports that another 19 people were injured in the fire. Officials have not yet released the cause. Algerian officials are still investigating. Flames rising in the Iranian port city of Chabahar. It is one of several areas hit overnight by a wave of U.S. airstrikes. The attacks reached deep into the north near the capital of Tehran. U.S. forces also disabled a commercial oil tanker trying to run their blockade. The rapid escalation is pushing the region back toward an all-out war, and Tehran is issuing a direct threat.
3: Under no circumstances and in no way will we allow the United States to interfere in the Strait of Hormuz.
1: Iran followed that warning with action. Its forces launched retaliatory missile and drone strikes against three neighboring nations. The strikes targeted U.S. military bases in Jordan, Bahrain, and Kuwait. The Trump administration is imposing new restrictions. In response to the Ebola outbreak in the Democratic Republic of Congo, U.S. citizens in the country will not be allowed to return directly. They will need to first remain in a third country for at least 3 weeks. The new rule comes as the Ebola outbreak in DRC continues to spread. Infections have been found in two new provinces this week. Health officials in DRC are reporting almost 800 deaths and over 2,000 cases. Protesters are in the streets of Kyiv. They are chanting Mykhailo Fedorov's name. He has been fired as the country's defense minister. Ukraine's president, Volodymyr Zelensky, is in the midst of a cabinet shuffle. But his decision to remove the popular defense minister is drawing anger. Many credit Fedorov with Ukraine's recent advances on the front lines, including the successful expansion of drone warfare against Russia. Oleksiy Kharashenko is an opposition MP. He says Fedorov is a political threat to Zelensky.
4: In the show of President Zelensky, there should be only one star. Zelensky became suspicious about possible political ambitions of Minister of Defense. And when he feels something like this, he is getting rid of such people. He is moving them from high and important positions.
1: So far, Volodymyr Zelensky has not publicly commented on his decision. Nova Scotia Premier Tim Houston is going ahead with a public event today. That is despite protesters swarming his vehicle yesterday. The windshield of the premier's car was smashed, and now the RCMP is investigating. Kayla Hounsell explains.
5: Protesters shouting at Nova Scotia Premier Tim Houston as they swarm his car, climbing on top of it, standing in front of it, and smashing the windshield. The event began with around 50 people peacefully demonstrating against library cuts. But as Houston was speaking inside at Acadia University, the crowd outside grew. They surrounded him as he was trying to leave, protesting all sorts of things: budget cuts, fracking, and calling for stronger Mi'kmaq rights.
6: We refuse to allow our homelands to be destroyed.
5: Houston was eventually escorted back into the building by the RCMP.

0: and left the campus in a marked RCMP vehicle.
1: Let's be honest. What happened after the event today was not peaceful. It was violence.
0: In a statement on X, Prime Minister Mark Carney condemned the violence. The RCMP say they arrested one man who was later released without charges. Jeff Ball says he was taken into custody and released, but insists he was protesting peacefully.
2: They grabbed me, dragged me across the pavement, and smashed me face first into a wall.
0: CBC News asked the RCMP to respond to Ball's allegations, but didn't hear back by deadline. Houston is currently on a speaking tour to chambers of commerce across the province. His event in Yarmouth today is scheduled to go ahead. Kayla Hounsell, CBC News, Halifax.
3: The Assembly of First Nations is wrapping up its annual general meeting in Ottawa today. Federal ministers are scheduled to address the AFN. They will review the federal government's plans for on-reserve services, public safety, and infrastructure projects. But First Nations leaders want them to make another commitment. As Olivia Stefanovich reports, they want residential school denialism to be criminalized.
4: This country perpetuates hate crimes.
5: Ever since the recent announcements of suspected unmarked burials near former residential school sites, First Nations say they've been inundated with demands for evidence and backlash. Garrison Satie is Grand Chief of Manitoba Kiwetinawi Oginakanak.
4: This is not acceptable.
5: The Assembly of First Nations adopted an emergency resolution this week calling for speech that denies the harms of residential schools to be criminalized. The AFN is also calling for the sites of potential unmarked graves to be protected. Within months of announcing 215 possible remains of children at the former Kamloops Indian Residential School site in 2021, Tkamloops Shishwetmik set up 24-hour security.
6: It was because somebody showed up with a shovel.
5: Chief Cookby Roseanne Casimir says an investigation into the potential remains is still ongoing. Olivia Stefanovich, CBC News, Ottawa.
3: That is the latest national and international news from World Report News Anytime, cbcnews.ca. I'm Marcia Young.
7: Thank you, Marcia. I'm Andrew Brown, and this is London Morning at 10 past 7. Coming up next, wildfire smoke and our new reality. It's still really smoky out there this morning. It's going to be smoky all day. The air quality right now is at a 10 plus. That's a very high risk. Looks like tonight will be around a 10, and then 10 plus through the day tomorrow as well. So at this point, no relief in the immediate forecast from this smoke. Other than that, looks like it's going to start mainly cloudy today. It's going to clear up this afternoon, but you won't notice that because of the smoke in the sky. The high today, 28 degrees. That humidex at 31. Smoky and a low of 18 tonight. And then tomorrow, smoky again and about the same temperature, a high of 29 degrees. Right now, it's still 19 degrees out there. Ryan's watching the commute for us. What's the latest, Ryan?
8: Still not a bad commute. We are collision-free in London and the region with some minor slowdowns in the city.
7: All right, thank you very much. Angela McInnes is back from the newsroom. Hi there, Angela.
9: Hi, Andrew. More than half a dozen communities are under evacuation as those wildfires burn across northwestern Ontario. Also, the London Fire Department says it was inundated with calls yesterday as the smoke moved in. We'll have details on these stories and others at 7:30.
7: So it is still really smoky out there this morning, and it's because of the wildfires in the north part of the province. And my next guest says poor air quality like this is going to become more common. Rebecca Sari is a professor of civil and environmental engineering at the University of Waterloo, and she's also a Canada Research Chair in Global Change and Atmosphere, and Health. Rebecca, good morning.
10: Good morning.
7: It's good to have you. Are you in Waterloo right now?
10: Yes, I am in Waterloo, where it's also quite smoky.
7: Yeah, I was going to ask, what's it like there?
10: It is smoky here. We are in a high-risk zone, we're at the very high-risk zone right now, just like you guys. Our air quality

0: particulate matter air quality is 4 to 10 times the daily limit, much like you guys.
1: Yeah. Okay. So for the last few summers, as much of the country has burned, this part of the world has become, it almost feels insulated from the consequences of all the wildfires, and we haven't been dealing with a ton of smoke. I know that you have some research that says that these smoke-filled skies could become a more regular part of summer. Could you help us understand why that is?
0: Yeah, for sure. Well, it really comes down to climate change and our response to climate change. So it's more of a warning: if we don't respond to climate change, then we do expect air quality alerts to become more common. So that can happen for several reasons. So climate change can increase emissions of certain sources. So wildfires is one very extreme example of that. But then also, having these hot kind of stagnant days can allow pollutants to mix together and build up to these more extreme levels. Mm-hmm. And so we have shown that if we don't do anything to address climate change by the end of century, at least in our U.S. study, that air quality alerts could double.
1: So if I'm hearing you, it's not just the smoke.
0: No, not just the smoke. Also the effects of climate change themselves on how air pollution forms and builds up.
1: Okay. Yesterday, everything changed so quickly yesterday. We were walking around in this hue. How often around here do you think we should be expecting something like that?
0: Well, the good news is that these events are still extremely rare. We were at very high risk. Even high risk is still less than 10% of the time in Canada do we see air considered high risk,
1: right?
0: Even in 2020. So it's still extremely rare. But absolutely, in an active wildfire season, we're in a smog season, the typical smog season right now. So the wildfires and the wrong winds can definitely lead to these very extreme events we're seeing, though they are rare.
1: But when the air gets really bad like this, what does it do to our health?
0: Yeah, so there are some groups who are more sensitive, obviously, but when it's really bad, the very high risk, then everyone, regardless of age and health status, can experience symptoms. The most common are relatively mild, right? Like eye, nose, and throat irritation, coughing, headaches. But they can affect lung function, even in healthy children, the wildfires. But the biggest concerns, though, are, as these build up, there's more rare but more severe outcomes, right? Like folks have to visit their doctors, go to the emergency room. There's issues with chronic illness and death that altogether, we estimate, others have estimated, contribute to about between half and $6 billion a year in health-related economic damage.
1: Wow. Okay. Just in the shorter term, how concerned do you think people should be just about breathing in smoke around here today?
0: I think everybody should monitor their own health and their own symptoms. And the more extreme symptoms like severe cough and things that would send you to the hospital are more rare. But, everyone should consider limiting their time outside if they can, especially if it's high exertion, and consider ways of protecting themselves.
1: Yeah. Okay. So then this is a consequence of climate change. What have you been making of the conversations we've been having about climate change in this country lately?
0: Oh, well, I would say what I'd point to is that I think in this country, I'm pleased that we have made progress in reducing the emissions that cause air pollution. Those are different than a lot of the things that cause climate change. We've made some progress there, but I think, in general, our research shows that meeting our commitments on climate change is good for human health. And so it's an important goal to continue, and one that we should not back away from.
1: And just on a more personal level, what do you think people should be doing to prepare themselves for the next time the air gets bad?
0: So one of the first things we can do is just be aware of air quality in their area. So know how to find a warning, and go and read it. Be aware of the Air Quality Health Index is how we measure air quality.

0: And be prepared to be flexible and adapt. So the advice again is usually to limit your time, limit your exposure, right? So limit your time outside, doing something that's really lots of physical exertion. Keep the indoor air clean, so doors and windows closed. Use a portable air filter if you have one. And if you really must go outside, then make sure you have a well-designed and well-fitting, well-functioning N95 mask or something like that that can reduce some of the risk.
1: Okay, Rebecca, I really appreciate the time this morning. Thank you.
0: My pleasure.
1: That's Rebecca Saria, professor of civil and environmental engineering at the University of Waterloo.

0: some music from London, the Rizdales, with Falling in Love Today. You can see them for free this Saturday afternoon at the Richmond Tavern. It's 7:20 now. It's Thursday morning. It's very smoky. I'll tell you all about that in just a minute. But first, Ryan is watching the commute. How's that going, Ryan?
1: Not bad. We are collision-free in London and the region. You have clear, dry roads to drive around on. Current winds very light. Visibility still struggling just at 2 kilometers because of the smoke in the air. Did mention some slowdowns in the city. Most of them on Highbury Avenue right now. Lanes are reduced from Hamilton Road to the 401. Eastbound on and off ramps to and from the 401 from Highbury closed. And today, westbound on and off ramps to and from Highbury going to close as well. Both those should reopen in August. If you have a traffic tip, you can lay it on me by texting 519-281-6593.
0: All right. Thanks a lot, Ryan. Smoke all day. Looks like that air quality is still 10 plus. That's a very high risk. You can expect that to last through the day into tonight. And at this point, the forecast says all day tomorrow we'll be hanging around that 10 plus. Other than the smoke, we start cloudy today. The sun comes out this afternoon. A high of 28 degrees. That Humidex at 31. A low of 18 and smoky tonight, and then we do it again tomorrow. Smoke and a high of 29, that Humidex at 32, and perhaps some relief on Saturday. There's a 60% chance of showers, but it's too soon to say at this point what's going to happen with the smoke by then. Right now, 19 degrees and smoky in London. It's almost 7:22. That means it's time for John Hancock in sports. John, hello.
2: Hi there.
0: So it is down to the final two teams at the World Cup.
2: Yeah, and defending champion Argentina will be one of those teams. They rallied to beat England 2-1, trailing 1-0 going into the final 5 minutes of regulation time. Enzo Fernandez and substitute Lautaro Martinez scored for Argentina. The Argentina's winning goal came in the 85th minute. Anthony Gordon had scored for England. Here's Martinez

0: on his winning goal.
1: Bueno, muy difícil.
2: It's really hard to speak right now, but I'm going to try not to cry because I already cried a lot in the locker room. It's incredible. Just incredible, everything we've achieved. We kept pushing forward, and that is the greatest satisfaction we can have. We pulled off a very difficult match. Once we scored the first goal, with our fans pushing us, everything became easier, and we managed to get the second. And after that, it was pure joy.
0: So it's Argentina and Spain in Sunday's final. Spain won the World Cup in 2010 when they beat Netherlands. The final will go in East Rutherford, New Jersey, Sunday at 3 o'clock in the afternoon.
3: Yeah, the only thing we can confidently say is it will be boring because Spain is playing.
0: Yeah, well, there you go. Many people will tell you all soccer matches are boring.
3: No, they're very good. They're very compelling, unless Spain is playing.
0: Yeah. Ottawa Rapid will host Halifax Tides in Women's Northern Super League Soccer tonight at TD Place Stadium. Ottawa sits first in the league standings. Halifax is fourth. And in Men's Canadian Premier League play, the first place Forge FC from Hamilton will host last place Victoria's Pacific FC tonight.
3: Okay, so the NHL regular season, they're going up to 84 games?
0: Well, they want to keep playing right into August, I think. We're going to be starting on September the 29th now, 84 instead of 82 games. And on the 29th, the NHL has two all-Canadian matchups. Montreal will play the Leafs in Toronto. Edmonton will host Vancouver. The league also announced an outdoor game between Winnipeg and Montreal. That'll be in Winnipeg on October the 25th. And Steve Yzerman could never replicate what he did as a player. Mm. He played with the Detroit Red Wings his whole career, helped them win three Stanley Cups. They won a fourth while he was a member of the executive. But as a general manager for seven seasons, the Red Wings never got a sniff. They never even got into the playoffs. Yzerman has decided to step down, and the Wings are looking for a new GM.
3: Yeah, and their best player wants out too, right? Larkin,
0: yeah.
3: You know, he asked for a trade. What a mess.
0: Larkin, yeah.
3: Yeah. Yeah. I know you've been following this women's sitting volleyball team.
0: Yeah, this team, Canada's women's sitting volleyball team, ranked second in the world, competing at the World Championships in China, which is also a qualification tournament for the 2028 LA Paralympics. Canada beat Iran in three straight sets in their quarterfinal. They're facing the U.S. in the semis, and a win in that match or in Friday's third-place match will give Canada a Paralympic spot. Of course, the U.S. is already in as host team. Men's volleyball, Canadian men's volleyball team, open week three of the Nations League play, losing in five sets to Argentina. Canada will play the host team, Japan, today.
3: And the British Open gets going today, hey?
0: Yeah, they're on the course now, and they're playing at Royal Birkdale Golf Club in Southport, Merseyside, England. Rory McIlroy talked about wanting a major season stretched out more. Currently, all four golf majors are played within 3 months of one another. By comparison, the tennis Grand Slam tournaments are stretched out over 7 months. Here's Rory McIlroy.
4: The Masters is always going to have the build-up, but PGA into U.S. Open, U.S. Open into here, it just seems like it's very quick from a player perspective. If you get on a bit of a run, it's nice to sort of, you know, be playing well and go from one straight into the next. But for the sport as a whole and for the general interest in the game, I can see the positives in that major season being stretched out a little bit longer.
0: Two Canadians are competing, Nick Taylor and Corey Connors. Taylor is two strokes back through seven holes that he's on the course right now. In the WNBA, the hottest team in the league, Golden State Valkyries beat Indiana Fever 88-75 for their eighth straight win. Chicago beat Seattle, and Western Conference leading Minnesota beat the LA Sparks. Toronto Temple, off until Friday, they host Atlanta. And Norwegian cyclist Søren Wernskold won the 11th stage of the Tour de France Slovenia's today. Pogacar, still wearing the yellow jersey, as overall leader, more than 3.5 minutes ahead of Denmark's Jonas Vingegaard. Canadian Derek Gee is over an hour back of the leader. There you go.
3: Thank you very much, John.
0: See you tomorrow.
3: Yeah, talk to you then. That's John Hancock with sports. It is almost 7:27 now on this Thursday morning. What is it right now? It's 19 degrees still. It's smoky out there. But don't forget, on top of the smoke, it has also been really hot. We're just getting out of a heat warning, and ice cream doesn't sound so bad on days like that, does it? A lot of ice cream is made around here, like at District downtown. Our Jack Sutton stopped by to get a taste.
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0: Now, do you find, like, when there's a heat wave like this, are there like, any particular flavors or, you know, treats or anything like that that tend to just kind of sell more?
1: Yeah. So mostly our most refreshing flavors, they tend to sell a little bit more, like mint, strawberries and cream. We had a mango last month, which was really like a hit. Mm-hmm. And then our seasonal flavors, we have lots of fruit, like passion fruit, raspberry, pineapple. So all of the fruity flavors, they really sell well.
0: So can you tell me what brought you in today to get ice cream?
2: So my mom's visiting me for like a while, and mm-hmm. I try to recommend her this ice cream. It was hot weather, humid, so like, let's go with ice cream.
0: Okay.
2: And she was like, sure. This is my like go-to flavor here. So
0: what is it?
2: It's ube honeycomb. Like it's like super sweet. So like I was like, you want to try?
0: Awesome. Yeah. And what was the verdict?
2: Like she said, oh, it's super sweet. Yeah, you're right.
0: Yeah. That's awesome.
3: Do I have ice cream? Me too. Thank you.
4: That's CBC's Jack Sutton at District Ice Cream in London. It's almost time for the local news. I'm road tripping around the London region, visiting different downtowns this summer. I'm going to take you to Strathroy right after the news in about 5 or 6 minutes. At air quality, at a 10+, very high risk, and that is going to last through the day and into tomorrow. Other than that, the sun should make an appearance at some point later this morning. A high of 28 degrees, that Humidex at 31, smoky and a low of 18 tonight, and then smoky again tomorrow. And a high of 29 right now in London, it's 19 degrees at 7:30.
5: This is CBC News. From CBC London, the 7:30 local news. Good morning, I'm Angela McInnes. Nearly 200 wildfires are burning across Ontario, mostly in the northwest part of the province. More than a dozen communities are under evacuation. As Sarah Law reports, one First Nation has been completely destroyed.
6: I've never seen a fire that big. It was angry. It was moving fast.
7: 15-year-old Mia Pavela says she narrowly escaped, grabbing her two chihuahuas before heading to the beach. Her community, Nomegusasagagan First Nation, has been completely destroyed by wildfire. Just over 24 people boarded a handful of boats on Monday. They had minutes to get everyone across the lake. Pavela's mother, Helen Pavela, is the community's chief.
6: They survived it, but now we have nothing. The community burnt down within less than an hour.
7: Evacuees are staying in Thunder Bay, about 250 kilometers south of the First Nation. Chief Pavela says her people are determined to rebuild.
6: They have a duty to help us.
7: But they need support from the provincial and federal governments. Both levels still don't recognize Nomegusasagagan as an official First Nation. Chief Pavela says that shouldn't determine the amount of support it receives. Anishinaabe Nation Grand Chief Alvin Fidler agrees.
8: I believe we need to make sure that every resource is available to our communities.
7: Both the provincial and federal governments say they're supporting evacuated communities. As dozens of wildfires rage on, others in the region remain on standby in case they need to leave quickly. Sarah Law, CBC News, Thunder Bay, Ontario.
5: Environment Canada's widespread orange air quality warnings continue across southwestern Ontario. The warnings say air quality is expected to remain poor into tomorrow. The air quality index this morning is currently 10+, which means very high risk. Coupled in with the heat, those in the healthcare sector are urging people to avoid strenuous outdoor activity until things improve. Dr. Anna Guns is a pediatric intensive care doctor at London's Children's Hospital.
9: The air quality is terrible and the heat is extra high at this time. Don't go out and exercise. Don't do things that are going to pick up your heart rate. Can you plan it in locations and at times when it is better for you? Is there an opportunity to stay with someone with air conditioning or air quality? Can you spend more time in places that are cooler with air filtration to decrease your risk?
5: She recommends using websites like IQ Air to keep an eye on air quality readings in the region and to use air purifiers if possible and high-grade filters in central air conditioning systems. And meantime, the London Fire Department says it received

0: An influx of calls yesterday. Residents were surprised and confused as the smoke drifted in and concerned that the source may have been a local fire. Platoon Chief Colin Shule says as more situations like this occur, it may be best to look to reliable news sources for information before raising the alarm.
1: A CBC source would be a good place to start, as well as the local fire department on X. And it's very widespread with credible media reports across Canada right now. But it is one of the main stories that I watched last night.
0: Shule isn't discouraging people from reporting fires. He says people need to try to confirm that they know the source before picking up the phone. Prime Minister Mark Carney is making an appearance in London later this morning. He's set to make a defense announcement at General Dynamics Land Systems. It's scheduled to start at 11 o'clock, and we'll have updates on our website and afternoon radio newscast. Ontario's energy minister says the province will work closely with First Nations on the Northern Shield pipeline. That's a proposed pipeline that will run from Alberta to Sarnia, 3,300 kilometres, transporting about 500,000 barrels of oil a day. But this pipeline won't cross into the U.S. Stephen Lecce spoke in Sarnia yesterday. He says chambers of commerce and local communities will all be involved.
2: And so our commitment to the community, to the families, to the First Nations, to industry, to the chamber, to your mayor and to your hardworking MPP is we will work together to move this project forward, to complete the study at the end of this calendar year and to get on with nation building.
0: Earlier this month, the chief of Amjinag First Nation said she looks forward to constructive conversations, but wishes they had started sooner. And finally, the demand for skilled tradespeople in Ontario is increasing, but some students say finding apprenticeships is proving difficult. CBC News spoke with two recent graduates of a pre-apprenticeship program at a private London trade school. Both said they learned a lot, but have been unable to get a licensed electrician to take them on as apprentices. John Finan owns Finan Home Services and is a licensed electrician. He says the students aren't wrong and suggested new grads take any job in the trades to prove they're worthy of a limited apprenticeship slot.
3: But then you're networking into the industry, and that's how it snowballs. Is it a clear path? I start day one, and on day 14, I'm here, and on day 23, this is where I'm at. It's not. Nothing is guaranteed. There's a limited amount of apprenticeships in every trade, and the plumbing ones, the electrical ones, are very, very tough to get. So you really got to hustle.
0: Earlier this month, Skilled Trades Ontario announced an apprentice toolkit with all the information in one place to, quote, simplify the apprenticeship process. Still, though, a lot of the onus of securing the apprenticeship falls on the shoulders of students. And Andrew, that's your local news.
4: All right, thanks a lot, Angela. It's 7:36 now on this Thursday morning. My name is Andrew Brown, and you're listening to London Morning. All summer, I'm traveling around our listening area, and I'm checking out different downtowns. I want to know what's working and what isn't, and the work that's happening to get more people to spend more time downtown. So this morning, we're off to Strathroy. I met with Dan Keekins there. He's the chair of the Downtown Business Association. Dan, it's great to meet you. Thanks for meeting me here.
5: No problem. Happy to be here.
4: So we're standing downtown.
5: We are. We're at the corner of Front and Frank. Kind of the heart of downtown Strathroy, I would say.
4: You'd say this is the main intersection,
5: yeah,
4: eh?
5: Absolutely. Absolutely. Lots happening here, new, old stuff. It's a good spot.
4: What do you think about as you stand here?
5: I would say the first thing that comes to mind is the markets. This is sort of the central area where everybody comes together. Usually they'll have bands at this corner, someone playing, tables out on the Saturday markets and in the evening night markets. Just people, the community, everybody coming together to hang out.
4: Okay, so as we've established, you're in real estate.
5: Yep.
4: Bring me back to your getting involved in caring about the downtown. Like, why are you on the BIA down here?
5: So I think actually specifically for myself, why I joined was primarily as a real estate agent, you're serving the people in your community, and what's cooler than a thriving and bustling community? So when I bought my building down here, opened my office, I just started meeting the local business owners, walking around and interacting and shopping, and just wanted to be a bigger part of it. So I looked at the BIA and eventually joined, and here we are.
4: So you want thriving and bustling?
5: Yeah.
4: How close do you think Strathroy is to thriving and bustling downtown?
5: I think we're at like a 60 to 70% threshold. I think we've got some really cool things happening, but a lack of others. I would say it's kind of a transitionary period, it feels like almost.

0: the board had, the BIA specifically had some different challenges just with people. It's very hard to manage volunteer-based boards. But a lot of exciting things coming. Some cool murals that we were able to accomplish last year. Some new murals coming up this year in September to paint the town and make it look pretty. So, I think everyone's doing their best. But we always have room to grow.
1: Of course. Well, let's start by going down the cool road.
0: Yeah.
1: What do you think this downtown does well?
0: Brings people together. I would say no matter what, our night markets and things are always well attended. I think it's a really central spot. It's dense enough that you can kind of get around and get different things very closely. I always say the only thing Strathroy doesn't have is a Costco and a Lululemon.
1: Okay.
0: You've got Canadian Tire, Walmart, and then the downtown core has a lot of service-based businesses and a lot of other unique things like unique and new gifts, shoe stores. I think Strathroy, the core, has most of what you need without having to leave.
1: Okay, but as you see it, what do you think downtown Strathroy is missing?
0: That's a great question. I think the biggest thing is coming. Honestly, the theater that we need. I've sort of identified myself that this is just my own theory, so I'll hold it to myself,
1: sure,
0: that we're missing an anchor, like a main sort of thing. Like, we have a lot of these cool businesses, Bon Mi, you got Tia's Place as a family-run restaurant, Portuguese food, you've got Mug's Clay Room, a lot of these cool, really unique things, but there's not one big anchor that pulls people here for an evening or for a weekend.
1: Hmm.
0: So think like Stratford has a theater, Grand Bend has a theater, and I'm so excited for this. I'm not a big part of it, but the Wright Family Foundation is. They've been going through a very long process, and in the next year they'll break ground and start developing the building they've purchased. But I think that'll be the thing that brings people here for a night or for a weekend, and then they'll come and shop at a few of these stores before they go to the show at the theater. So I would say that's what we're missing. It's coming. I'm really excited for that.
1: So you picture a future here where people are driving in from out of town, spending the night, going to the theater and checking out restaurants and shops, that kind of thing.
0: Absolutely, absolutely. I think you get a lot of the locals that'll come out for dinner on a Friday night, but even on throughout the rest of the week, like Monday, Tuesday, Wednesday, Thursday, what is there to do for adults specifically? I would say there's not a ton we're lacking in that area, and that theater, as soon as it comes, it'll fill some of that gap.
1: Speaking of locals, do you think the people who live around here realize what they have, or do they take advantage of what they have down here?
0: No, not enough. That's a very well-established gap. I think a lot of the people who moved to Strathroy, there's sort of two sections. There's people who came from out of town, and there's the people who grew up here. I think the people who grew up here use the services and things that are here because they know they've lived here for longer. But people who are from out of the community don't come and spend enough time down here to explore what things that we have. A friend of mine who I've known for 8 years, I was having coffee with her a couple months ago. She lived in Strathroy for 8 years and didn't know who the Rusty Wrench was. It's a brewing company, restaurant downtown here, Strathroy. They've been here as long as she was here, and she didn't know who they were.
1: Wow.
0: And that shocked me. It goes to show that people like myself who have moved here a number of years ago don't come down and explore often. So we really need to try to market to those people a bit better and help them realize the great services and businesses that are downtown.
1: Yeah, like in the shorter term, like even without that anchor tenant that could be coming or that is coming, yeah, at some point, what do you think it will take to change the mentality to get more people down here?
0: That's a tough question. We're constantly trying to come up with ideas to support the businesses and get people down here. One of the big things we just started brainstorming and we're hoping to have come out for November is a shopping guide.
1: Okay.
0: So that is in partnership with the BIA, the Mount Bridges Business Association, and the Chamber of Commerce. We've kind of made an association called Local First. So we have a 20 to 24 page booklet that we're going to be publishing, hopefully in November, that will basically show everybody what can you actually get in Strathroy for gifts and just general shopping needs so that you don't have to leave if you don't have to, and try to encourage some local shopping. So hopefully getting that out, both digital and print, will help people realize all the things that are here. And it's a long game, so I think we have to remain consistent in getting that out.
1: Yeah, and you spend a lot of time down here.
0: Yeah,
1: your office is down here. You're down here every day. How do you describe the mood? Like, how are the people who have real stakes down here feeling?
0: I think it's kind of similar across a lot of these cores, and London isn't immune to this either. I think it's just hard to get people out and about. You have to have exciting events. I find it's hard to get people out on a regular day, but when you're doing large community events, people are showing up more and more to those things. So I think more community engagement, more events to bring people downtown for specific reasons, and I think those are all things we've accomplished and are working on. So, yeah, we're bringing the market back downtown. It's we've got a committee dedicated to that. So just continuing some good promotional plans.

0: So good to meet you, Dan. Thanks for walking around with me.
1: Yeah, I appreciate it very much. Thank you.
2: That's Dan Keekins, the chair of the Downtown Business Association in Strathroy. And next week, I'll take you to downtown St. Thomas.

0: Some old school hip hop for you. That's Maestro Fresh Wes. Let your backbone slide. It's 13 minutes before 8. Ryan's back now on this smoky morning. How's it looking out there?
1: It all changed. We have collisions now. So first on Wonderland Road, just north of the 401. That is backing up north and southbound traffic there. And I'm seeing another collision in Middlesex Center, so west of the city. That's on Victoria Street near Prince of Wales. No impact on traffic there. Back in the city, got minor to less than minor slowdowns, light winds, and visibility still struggling. Right now sitting at 2 kilometers because of the smoke in the air. Let us know what you see on the roads. It's so easy. Text it to London Morning at 519-281-6593.
0: All right. So speaking of that smoke in the air, it is badly affecting our air quality, according to this Air Quality Health Index. It's still a very high risk, 10 plus, as high as the scale goes, and that should last through the day into tonight. And also a 10 plus is being forecasted.

0: for tomorrow in the London area. So that's the situation with the smoke. We're going to talk more about that after the national news at 8. Other than the smoke in the forecast, we start cloudy today, but then the sun comes out perhaps a little bit later this afternoon. There's a chance of showers this morning. A high of 28 degrees, smoky, and a low of 18 tonight. And then it looks like smoky and 29 tomorrow. Right now, it's a bit of a cooler start to the day. I use that word relatively, but it's 19 degrees out there. And, of course, it is still smoky. It's 12 minutes before 8 o'clock. And a workshop in Windsor is inviting women to learn about trades jobs. There's a lot of demand for workers these days. So CBC's Acton Clarkin spoke to Afternoon Drive guest host Chris Ensing about it.
1: A local charity called Women's Enterprise Skills Training of Windsor. That's a mouthful, so you can call it West. They're running this along with Unifor. It's a hands-on, Monday to Friday, all-day type of thing happening at a local Unifor headquarters. Essentially, women are learning about all kinds of trades, careers, the options out there. But also, there's a bit of a hands-on approach, some basic skills teaching. When I was there, folks were wiring up an electrical box, and the instructors, all women with long trades careers already, passing on knowledge. But more than that, conversations are happening around the lunch table on breaks, a bit more casual. People are passing on advice that could be good for future women in trades to know. If someone's participating in this, they had to apply to get a spot, and it's actually totally free for them.
2: Getting people in the trades is important, but what about the demand? Is there a major need for trade workers right now?
1: Yeah, the Ontario government tells me 400,000 more skilled tradespeople will be needed in the province over the next decade. That's just to keep up with growth in different fields and also retirements coming up on the books. Here's the executive director of that West charity on why it's important for women to be part of this. Her name's Rose Anguiano-Hurst.
3: Women are about 50% of the population, but yet they have still, for a very long time, been underrepresented in skilled trades. We want to be part of the pipeline, the talent pipeline, to put people in these positions. That part, we still want to make sure that we have a trained workforce ready to go when things adapt and change. We want to be there to be ready.
1: And it's not just Anguiano-Hurst pointing out the importance of women getting into trades, getting trades jobs. I connected with the Chief Operating Officer of Skilled Trades Ontario. That's an agency of the Provincial Ministry of Labour, Immigration, Training, Skills Development. So here's COO Michael Barnett.
4: We have a huge opportunity with skilled trades in the province of Ontario. We have a huge need for bringing more and more skilled tradespeople into the system. And we know that women in trades is just a huge untapped market of potential workers out there who could help be a part of it.
1: Barnett tells me that part of filling those potentially hundreds of thousands of trades jobs, it comes down to math. It can't be just men. If the jobs exist, the labor market pool needs to expand beyond what it maybe has been historically for some of these careers.
2: Okay. Looking at where things sit now, a lot of uncertainty that we're grappling with across Southwestern Ontario, is this putting any damper on the optimism for the jobs?
1: Yeah, I don't want to be all negative about this, but it is not all sunshine. Just this month, KPMG Canada released results of a recent survey where they spoke with close to 300 Canadian manufacturing businesses about cross-border Canada-US trade uncertainty, American tariffs. 42% of manufacturing businesses surveyed say they have already moved some production to the US or are considering doing that, and 57% say they have paused, reduced, or outright canceled spending on long-term investment projects. So those numbers, I mean, they kind of speak for themselves. And the impact of tariffs on career prospects, it concerns West Workshop participant Samantha Staines, who wants to become an industrial millwright mechanic.
5: It does worry me. I've seen people I know get laid off because of said tariffs. I hope it turns into a lifelong career that I feel fulfilled with. Like, I want something that's stable, that's going to be there for years to come.
1: For Samantha, trades run in her family a bit. Her brother works in the auto industry in Windsor. And despite what Samantha's heard about economic worries, she's hopeful because, I mean, Windsor's kind of the spot to be for building things, such established roots in manufacturing. And Samantha told me the other day she was driving around town just kind of pointing out factories to herself, saying, oh, there's a plant, there's another one, there's a factory, there's a mold maker. And that kind of reassured her that, hey, there's still lots going on here.
0: That's the CBC's Acton Clarkin talking to Chris Ensing on Afternoon Drive. It is almost 7 minutes before 8. That means it's time for Crystal Lee Ramlin.

0: McCann's Business Report. Crystal Lee, good morning.
1: Good morning, Andrew.
0: Okay, so let's start with labor news. I'm seeing WestJet flight attendants have voted to strike as soon as the August long weekend if they can't reach a deal with the airline. What do we know about that?
1: Yes, so thousands of travelers will probably be double-checking their plans for the August long weekend after WestJet flight attendants voted in favor of a strike. So the flight attendants could walk off the job in fewer than 3 weeks if they are unable to reach a new deal on contract demands. So the union represents 4,400 cabin crew, and it says members voted 99% in favor of a strike mandate, which gives the union the power to call a strike after a cooling off period. Now, negotiations are set for Monday, and the union's main sticking points include what it alleges is unpaid work. Now, compensation for work done on the ground sparked a work stoppage less than a year ago by 10,000 flight attendants at Air Canada. And if a strike would happen, it would effectively ground Canada's second largest airline the day before a statutory holiday in many provinces. Now, WestJet could also lock out flight attendants as of that day, regardless of the strike vote, because a federal cooling off period will have ended by then. Now, either side would need to provide 72 hours notice, so Canadians may be waiting until the end of the month to know whether their August flights will take off. And WestJet has been negotiating with flight attendants since late last year when their contract ended.
0: All right, so let's stick with flying news for this next one, Crystal Lee. How is an American airline trying to attract new customers?
1: Well, United Airlines is trying to entice customers with an empty middle seat.
0: Ooh.
1: So the carrier plans to roll out new Economy Plus seats with no neighbor in the middle spot, and instead use the space for a shared table between the aisle and window travelers. Now, the offering is only said to be available in one row on the airline's new Airbus aircraft. Sales are slated to start later this year, and the move comes amid a broader push from airlines advertising more and more special tiers and separate add-ons, particularly when it comes to courting passengers who are willing to pay more for comfort. Yeah, so you think that'd be something you'd be interested in?
0: Well, I mean, these airlines are just basically trying to extort us out of money, and they're just trying to squeeze every penny they can. But there are few better feelings in the world than when you're sitting on a plane, the seat next to you is empty, and you're wondering if the door is about to close. Like, is everyone on? Has boarding already happened? And then no one else comes, and they close the door, and you have the free seat. There's nothing better than that, is there?
1: It is. Feels like winning the lottery the plane. Yes.
0: Yeah, big time. All right, we have one more here, Crystal Lee. The music industry is launching something new to let you know if you're listening to AI. What do you know about that?
1: Yes, that's right. So several major music industry organizations have unveiled a new labeling system for content created with artificial intelligence that they would like to see widely adopted, including by streaming services. So the Recording Industry Association of America, the Grammys, and seven other groups unveiled these two voluntary labels. The first would indicate music that is primarily AI generated. So this includes tracks generated entirely from AI prompts, as well as lead vocals and key instrumental tracks that are AI generated. The second label applies to AI assisted music, still created substantially by humans, but containing some elements generated with AI. Now, Apple Music has said more than one third of new uploads are entirely created with AI.
0: One third. Wow.
1: Yeah, I was kind of surprised by that number. And the Digital Media Association, a trade group representing streaming companies, says it has long advocated for the creators, owners, and distributors of music to provide accurate AI metadata as a way to strengthen its ability to give fans transparency when this music goes on their services. Now, in April, Spotify launched a Verified by Spotify label to signal that users can trust the authenticity of an artist. And last year, the company announced new efforts to support AI disclosure and combat impersonation. So, some people might feel a little duped if they see a great new artist and then, they find out it's AI.
0: It's not real. Our changing world, Crystal Lee. Thank you very much.
1: Thanks, Andrew.

0: It's Christalee Ramlikan with Business News. It's 2 minutes now before 8. Angela McInnes is back from the newsroom. What do you have going, Angela?
1: Andrew, the London Fire Department says it was inundated with calls yesterday as the smoke drifted in. Residents were concerned there was actually a fire in the area. Officials are urging residents to keep up to date with the situation using reliable news sources and to be certain of where the smoke is coming from before calling it in. Andrew.
0: All right. Thank you very much, Angela. And we're going to have a conversation right after the national news about where all of this wildfire smoke is coming from, how long we might be able to expect it to stick around. Paul Kovacs is the executive director with the Institute for Catastrophic Loss Reduction at Western. We just tracked him down. He's going to stop by the show. He's been studying wildfires for a long time. So we're looking forward to that conversation coming up. The air quality is still a 10 plus out there. Other than the smoke, it looks like a high of 29 today. Right now, it's 20 degrees and smoky. My name is Andrew Brown. 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
5: This is World Report. Good morning. I'm Marcia Young. Wildfires are burning in northern Ontario and the smoke is traveling south. Air quality warnings have been issued for much of southern Ontario. The Greater Toronto Area has been blanketed by a smoky, smelling orange haze. And Toronto's air quality is ranked among the worst in the world. The CBC's Linda Ward joins me now live in studio. And Linda, what are officials saying about the air?
6: Well, the air, of course, out there is soupy and thick. This as residents of several First Nations communities in northwestern Ontario are fleeing those forest fires. And that smoke is blowing south, reaching some northern U.S. states as well. Detroit right now ranks worst in the world for air quality, according to IQ Air, followed by Toronto. Environment Canada's orange and yellow air quality warnings stretching across much of Ontario and parts of Manitoba, Windsor, Thunder Bay, Sault Ste. Marie, lodging a 10 plus or very high risk in the forecast today. Toronto and Sarnia at a 9. And these air quality warnings are expected to last until those winds shift tomorrow.
5: What's the advice for people in these affected areas?
6: So the advice is always limit your time outdoors. We always say the elderly, the young, the pregnant are most at risk. But when it's this bad, doctors say everyone's health is really at risk. Dr. Edward Gia is an emergency doctor and representative of the Canadian Association of Physicians for the Environment. He says wildfire smoke is basically a toxic cloud of pollutants.
7: It contains carbon monoxide, nitrogen oxides, carcinogens, and microscopic particulates that can be especially dangerous, including what's called PM2.5. They enter our bodies when we breathe, and they cause systemic inflammation, or what's called oxidative stress in the body.
6: Environment Canada says air filters can help. So can N95 masks. Keep your windows and doors closed as much as possible and reschedule those sports, activities, events, camps, all those things the kids are at right now. Watch for symptoms like eye, nose and throat irritation, headaches or cough. And if you experience wheezing, chest pains or severe cough, you need to see a doctor.
5: All right. Thank you, Linda.
6: You're welcome.
5: The CBC's Linda Ward in studio. More than 180 wildfires are burning across Ontario. The majority are ripping through the province's northwest, and it has forced the evacuation of dozens of communities. As the CBC's Sarah Law reports, one First Nation north of Thunder Bay has been destroyed.
8: I've never seen a fire that big. It was angry. It was moving fast.
9: 15-year-old Mia Pavela says she narrowly escaped, grabbing her 2 chihuahuas before heading to the beach. her community, Nomegusasekagin First Nation.

0: Mission has been completely destroyed by wildfire. Just over 24 people boarded a handful of boats on Monday. They had minutes to get everyone across the lake. Pavla's mother, Helen Pavla, is the community's chief.
1: They survived it, but now we have nothing. The community burnt down within less than an hour.
0: Evacuees are staying in Thunder Bay, about 250 kilometers south of the First Nation. Chief Pavla says her people are determined to rebuild.
1: They have a duty to help us.
0: But they need support from the provincial and federal governments. Both levels still don't recognize Namegusisegagin as an official First Nation. Chief Pavla says that shouldn't determine the amount of support it receives. Anishinaabe Nation Grand Chief Alvin Fidler agrees.
2: I believe we need to make sure that every resource is available to our communities.
0: Both the provincial and federal governments say they're supporting evacuated communities. As dozens of wildfires rage on, others in the region remain on standby in case they need to leave quickly. Sarah Law, CBC News, Thunder Bay, Ontario.
3: In Algeria, at least 11 people are dead in a fire at an orphanage just outside Algiers. It broke out early this morning. State media reports that another 19 people were injured in the fire. Algerian officials are investigating. Protesters are on the streets of Kyiv. They're chanting Mykhailo Fedorov's name. He's been fired as the country's defense minister. Ukraine's president, Volodymyr Zelensky, is in the midst of a cabinet shuffle. But people are angry about his decision to remove the defense minister. Many credit Fedorov with Ukraine's recent advances on the front lines, including the successful expansion of drone warfare against Russia. Oleksiy Honcharenko is an opposition MP. He says Fedorov is a political threat to Zelensky.
4: In the show of President Zelensky, there should be only one star. Zelensky became suspicious about possible political ambitions of Minister of Defense. And when he feels something like this, he is getting rid of such people. He's moving them from high and important positions.
3: During a news conference today, Volodymyr Zelensky said he is still considering his candidate to replace the defense minister. Explosions have reached the Iranian capital of Tehran in this latest round of violence. State media reports the city was hit during a barrage of overnight U.S. airstrikes. It comes as Iran's military command issues a new warning to Washington. Crystal Gomansing has more from London.
5: While calling U.S. President Donald Trump empty-headed, the spokesperson for Iran's military command warned if he acts on threats to strike energy facilities and bridges, regional infrastructure will be smashed. Ibrahim Zofagari says Iran will deliver a superior strike, not a proportional one. Bahrain, Kuwait, and Jordan are already enduring regular attacks. Iran is bombing its neighbors for housing U.S. military bases.
6: And they're showing that the government is entrenched and in control.
5: Roxanne Farmafarmayan is a senior associate with the think tank RUSI, focusing on international security. She says Iran's economy is suffering and there's a desire to make a deal. But there's a catch.
6: If they are able to put enough pressure on the United States and the global economy, is going to push the United States to the table as well, because after all, Trump has an election coming up.
5: The question is, who will break first, and will it come as a result of a devastating escalation across the region? The U.S. has launched daily attacks on Iran this week. Yesterday brought multiple waves, including a strike that disabled a commercial oil tanker. U.S. Central Command said the vessel violated the U.S. blockade of Iranian ports. Iran has countered that American interference in the Strait of Hormuz is a red line and will not be tolerated. Crystal Gamansing, CBC News, London.
3: The Trump administration is imposing new restrictions in response to the Ebola outbreak in the Democratic Republic of Congo. U.S. citizens in the country will not be allowed to return directly. They'll need to first remain in a third country for at least 3 weeks. The new rule comes as the Ebola outbreak in DRC continues to spread. Infections have been found in two new provinces this week. Health officials in DRC are reporting almost 800 deaths and over 2,000 cases. National Security Police in Hong Kong have arrested five people. They are accused of selling and displaying books that incite rebellion against the government.

0: Department. Officers seized the items from two independent bookstores. Police say the suspects violated the 2024 homegrown security law. They face up to 7 years in prison if convicted. Laura Westbrook reports from Hong Kong.
1: A young woman in handcuffs is led into a police van. Hong Kong's National Security Police raided two independent bookstores, arresting five people. The city's customs department triggered the raids after intercepting an overseas shipment of books with what they called seditious intent. Police say the publications incited hatred against the government and law enforcement. The crackdown coincides with Hong Kong's annual book fair. Independent booksellers have been banned from the event. Government advisor Ronnie Tong says the laws are clear.
2: If you import a book, which obviously when you have read it, you realize that there is incitement there to hatred or to violence, then you shouldn't import such a book.
1: This is the third round of arrests linked to independent booksellers this year. Amnesty International's Sarah Brooks says this is part of a dangerous trend.
3: The extent to which the Hong Kong authorities are embracing an ever-widening toolkit to crush even creative outlets that speak about issues now deemed sensitive, I think only demonstrates the extent to which the Hong Kong authorities more and more come to resemble authorities on the other side of the border.
1: Officials maintain the laws are necessary for stability. Critics say they are erasing the freedoms once promised to the city. Laura Westbrook for CBC News, Hong Kong.
0: And that is the latest national and international news from World Report News anytime, cbcnews.ca. I'm Marcia Young.
4: And I'm Andrew Brown. Welcome back to London Morning at 10 past 8. Coming up next, we will prepare you for another smoky day around here. The air quality stinks. It's at 10 plus. That's a very high risk. That's as high as the scale goes. And I'm looking at the forecast on the Environment Canada page. They're expecting 10 plus all day today, 10 tonight, and then 10 plus all day again tomorrow. So that is the situation with the smoke. We will continue to monitor that. Other than that, looks like we start mainly cloudy. The sun comes out this afternoon. It's going to be warm again, but that heat warning is over. A high of 28 degrees today, a low of 18 tonight, and then smoky and 29 tomorrow. Right now in the city, it's still 20 degrees and smoky. Ryan's watching the commute for us. What's the latest out there, Ryan?
5: I'm still seeing signs of a collision on Wonderland Road just north of the 401, and that is backing up north and southbound traffic there.
4: All right. Thank you very much. Angela McInnes is here from the newsroom. Hi, Angela.
6: Hi, Andrew. An environmental engineer says Canadians may need to rethink what normal summer air quality looks like. In the meantime, healthcare officials are urging people to avoid strenuous outdoor activity until things improve. We'll have details on these stories and others at 8:30.
4: That smoke came in so quickly yesterday, so the CBC's Michelle Boff went outside to talk to some of you about it.
7: It's pretty darn foggy, although about half an hour ago, the sky was quite orange.
8: You can kind of feel it in your lungs a little bit. It definitely hit me when I left the house, and I'm getting a little bit used to it now, but you can definitely tell that the air quality is not the best.
9: And can you describe what you are smelling right now?
8: Like a definite burnt smell, like a maybe burnt lumber, burnt wood. I don't know. It's not pleasant.
7: I can't describe it, really. There's a definite smell. I'm glad that I knew that it was from forest fires, because I thought, gee, this is an odd smell.
10: It smells like burnt trees or burnt papers, you know, a little bit of ash, right? But yeah, that's mostly it.
11: It smells like kind of a campfire, and it just looks kind of like gray and orange, and like the air feels kind of thicker, like it's not clear at all.
9: What brings you to London today?
11: We're going to the concert tonight at Harris Park.
9: And have you spent much time outside today?
11: Yeah, this morning I was outside volunteering at a tennis camp. And It was a little

0: A bit better in the morning, I feel like, but I came home after like 3 hours and I kind of felt a little bit different than usual. Like, I wasn't like sick or anything. I just didn't feel like as peppy as usual.
1: Is that going to change how you make your plans for the rest of your time here?
2: It really depends. If it gets bad, right, obviously there is air quality caution, but if that gets more severe, then obviously I think I might need to like leave earlier than I thought, right? But yeah, we'll see.
3: I don't think it'll change my plans for today. I'm still going to be outside.
0: I think we'll just kind of manage and then just like drink lots of water and everything.
2: It's a bit sad, but I mean, there's not really much anyone can do, right? You can't really fight against the wind, right? I think a couple of my friends wanted to go out and play football, and then they're thinking about not going because it's obviously the air quality is bad. But
4: it's pretty scary. But I also think if it's this bad in London, imagine what it's like up in Northern Ontario. I feel sorry for them.
5: It's a really good point. Some people there on the streets of London yesterday, and it is still so smoky out there this morning. Environment Canada says it's going to stick around for at least another day. We have Paul Kovacs on the line. Paul is the executive director at the Institute for Catastrophic Loss Reduction at Western. He has pulled over for us near Alliston, Ontario, just south of Barrie. Paul, good morning. Thanks for doing this.
6: Morning, Andrew. Good to talk with you.
5: Yeah, I appreciate you jumping on with us at the last minute. What's the situation like where you are?
6: Definitely the smoke is very much affecting where I am. It's hazy, and you can definitely feel it every time you take a breath.
5: Yeah, big time. It's so noticeable. You can taste it. Look, Paul, this is a bit unusual for this part of the country. A lot of Canadians are really used to wildfire smoke at this point, but around here we aren't. So what's different this time?
6: We've had 50 years where the area burned by wildfires in Canada has been gradually rising. This is tied to climate change. And so there is a long-term trend in the science community saying that we will gradually see things get worse going forward. What's happened in the last few years has been a big increase. The area burned has really gone up a lot in the last couple of years. And as a science community, we're trying to debate, what does that mean? Have we really got some meaningful change in the trend, and we're going to see more? But we have fires every year. This year, the wind is blowing it our way. It's affecting us. Previous years, we had Americans complaining about Canadian wildfires and whatever because the wind was blowing more toward New York and some other places. But this year, it's come our way, and it can be a real concern for a number of people.
5: Yeah, absolutely. And I want to ask you about that in just a minute. But should Londoners be surprised that it's so smoky?
6: So the area burned has been rising. There will be years. This is one of them where the area burned is in, it sends the smoke our way. So right now there's 200 fires, almost 200 fires burning in Northern Ontario. That is unusually large. And those fires, the wind is bringing it down our way. So you need the combination of the fires being closer, so Northern Ontario this time, and the wind coming our way.
5: Yeah. Okay. All right. You mentioned that this can affect a lot of people. How concerned should we be about what we're breathing in today?
6: So there are a number of people who have respiratory issues all the time. I mean, it's asthma, whatever. They have issues that they deal with on a good day. And you add on this sort of smoke and it just makes things much more difficult. And hopefully they are familiar. You know, when things are difficult, I need to do the following things. And again, my specialty is not smoke. My specialty is protecting buildings from wildfires. But people with respiratory problems, definitely this is going to be a more challenging time for them. And they will not want to be outside. There's a number of changes in their behavior that hopefully they're familiar with. We're also concerned about very young people who are still not aware what issues might come as they mature. And so being outside can be vulnerable for them. But those with breathing issues, it will be just much more challenging in these sorts of circumstances.
5: Yeah, and you mentioned protecting buildings there. That's your area of expertise. Could you impart any wisdom on us? Is there anything that we should be doing in the shorter term that individuals can do to kind of protect themselves through this?
6: I really enjoyed the interviews that you just shared from the people in London talking about the fire. The one right at the end, for everybody in London, just try to imagine what it's like in

0: Northern Ontario.
1: Yeah,
0: I saw some images because I'm not right up there, and I have been closer to the fires. It is much worse up there. If we're at 10 out of 10 on the scale, what number would you put on what they're experiencing? Because the fire is much, much worse up there. Our research shows that fires are destroying buildings that are not protected, not made ready. And we've been doing some research at Western of what should be done so that these fires aren't going to go away. But if you were living in a home that was protected, you might need to evacuate as the fire gets close, but you can go back and have confidence that your home has a fire resilient roof. Your home has fire resilient. Your home has fire resilient siding. The part immediately next to your home, you've properly landscaped so the fire will not cause your house to ignite in one of these fires. If you're going through this kind of experience with the fires and many people needing to evacuate, you want to go home. Know your home is safe after the fire. And our research at the Institute has been talking about what that could be.
1: Okay, Paul, and just before we go, this probably isn't a question for you, but we've been interpreting this forecast, right? You mentioned that, imagine what it'd be like if we're 10, they're 10 and everything's 10 plus. Is there anything you look at when you look at this forecast on like how long we can expect the smoke to stick around?
0: So there are almost 200 fires burning in Northern Ontario right now, and the wind is bringing that to us. If we have a big rainfall, if the number of fires meaningfully goes down, it will before the end of the summer meaningfully go down. The smoke will dissipate fairly quickly. The wind will take it away. It is that the fires are happening right now, that the wind is bringing the fires to the London area and elsewhere right now. This came on very quickly. It will go away fairly quickly. What we want is the fires to stop in Northern Ontario or certainly be reduced.
1: Yeah.
0: The wind going a different direction. We'd love some rain. Rain would really help in Northern Ontario to put these fires out.
1: Yep. Hopefully some rain is on the way. Okay, Paul, thanks again for jumping on with us at the last minute. We really appreciate it.
0: Great to talk to you, Andrew. All the very best.
1: Yep, you too. That's Paul Kovacs, the Executive Director at the Institute for Catastrophic Loss Reduction at Western.

0: performing a low dough show at Palisades Social Bowl on Saturday night. That's Mellow with Devil's Feet. It's 8:22 now. It's Thursday morning. The air quality is terrible. I'll tell you all about that and the forecast in just a minute. But first, let's bring Ryan back. He's watching the commute. Hi, Ryan.
1: Hi there. Still just that one collision on Wonderland Road north of the 401, causing significant slowdowns for southbound commuters there. Otherwise, just minor slowdowns throughout the city. You can always let me know what you see by texting 519-281-6593.
0: Okay, that air quality health index still at a 10+. That's as high as the scale goes. The air quality is terrible, and it will be all day. Looks like a high of 28 degrees. Other than that, that Humidex at 31, smoky, and a low of 18 tonight. And now Environment Canada just updated their weather forecast just about 10 minutes ago. It now says widespread smoke dispersing around noon tomorrow. So that is the latest from Environment Canada.

0: So perhaps we will get a bit of relief at around lunchtime tomorrow from the smoke, the high 29 degrees, and then a chance of showers and a low of 18 tomorrow night. But right now, and all day, 20 degrees, smoky out there. It's 8:23. And this weekend, the World Cup comes down to two teams, Argentina and Spain. A lot of Londoners have been watching a lot of soccer over the past month. So the CBC's Jessica Singer went over and spoke with some diehard fans at Scott's Corner Pub here in downtown London during halftime at yesterday's England-Argentina game.
1: For people who can't see you, describe what you look like, what your hair looks like.
2: Well, I've got the England flag on my head, the white and red, and I've had this haircut since the beginning of the World Cup, the day before.
1: It's like blonde on each side, but then a stripe of red on the top.
2: Exactly, yeah.
1: How much have you been watching the World Cup? How big of a fan are you?
2: All the England games, all the Canada games, and a good, I'd say, quarter of the rest of the games. Yeah, I love football, so I have to. My mom's English, so yeah, half my family's English, so I've always been an England fan.
1: Okay, and do you play soccer or football yourself?
2: Yes, I do, for the Portuguese Club of London.
1: Okay, and I'm wondering too, like, as a young soccer player yourself, what does it mean to you to see England go this far and to be able to watch it from your home country?
2: It's amazing. Like, these people are my idols, so yeah, it's been life-changing, I guess.
1: In what way do you feel like it's changed your life?
2: I'm happier. Yeah, it gives me more passion to be better and play better with my club.
1: When you say that they're your idols, what are the traits that you look up to?
2: Well, I love seeing them on the pitch, them being like great footballers, obviously, like fast and strong, but also just off the pitch. I know Jude Bellingham is such an amazing person. He's kind. Like, I've seen, yeah, so many countless videos of him, like, helping people. It really means a lot.
3: I've got my new for this World Cup white England shirt.
4: Three Lions shirt and Three Lions baseball cap.
3: I've cheered for England since I was in my early teens. Started cheering for them when they were in the World Cup back then, and I've just never stopped. Cheered for Canada too, but also got to go back to my roots.
4: Dad's from Belfast, UK, England. It's a natural choice.
1: Yeah, so since you were a teenager, was there a reason that you picked that team?
3: Family heritage, and all my friends were England fans, and all their parents were immigrated from England, so it was just a natural choice.
1: And how many games have you been watching so far this World Cup?
3: I've seen every England game and quite a few others and bits and pieces of some, yeah.
4: We've watched almost every game. We went down to Toronto to see England beat Norway.
1: And what does it mean to you to be able to also see the games in person in Canada? What's that been like?
3: Oh, it's been great because it's great to go to a spot where we have a lot of other fans of the same team. When we were in Toronto, it was a lot like the vibe here. Lots of people in their Three Lions shirts and their hats cheering at every, you know, tense moment and goal. So it's just been a really good time, yeah.
4: Just brings a really good energy to Canada, I think, just to host a world event. And I think it's really fun and people embrace it and just can have a really good time.
1: I know that, like, it can evoke a lot of emotions too. Has there been any time where you feel like you've gotten emotional or there was a moment where you feel like super proud? And tell me about that.
3: When they score and when they win each game, you feel really like good, really proud that, like, you know, your team's doing it. But during the game, you know, you're a little tense inside because it can change so quickly either way that you do get pretty wound up. Yeah.
4: You just have a really personal affinity to your team and you want them to win, and it just becomes a really personal experience for you, and it's just a lot of fun. You really want to cheer on your team and hope they win.
3: And have a beer.
5: I'm visiting from Gran Canaria, Spain.
6: I like to call myself a football fan. I support the best teams, right? The best countries. I'm still cheering for England. I was cheering for France until they lost, and so now I have to stick to England. I grew up in England, right? So my childhood, my extended family, so yeah, I kind of love England.
7: Yeah, I'm an undercover Argentina fan in a very English bar here.
1: I'm wondering, we're like crouched down in a corner of the bar. Why are you undercover?
7: Have you looked around? There's a lot of... I don't want to say the B word, but a lot of blokes here.
8: Blokes.
7: Aggressively
8: They're
7: British.
8: They're very passionate.
7: I appreciate the passion, you know? Yeah. I understand. I can empathize with it. And that's why, like, I don't want to ruin their moment.
1: What do you think...

0: football. And yeah. I love seeing that.
1: I'm very painfully neutral. I'm not, you know, I'm Canadian. Like, my team already lost.
2: As someone who's painfully neutral, did that last through the entire World Cup, or were you cheering hard for Canada?
1: I was going hard for Canada. Canada was great to watch this year. They were fantastic. I mean, before this World Cup, they never won a game. So it was beautiful to watch them really, like, put a good team together and watch them. You know, that was really good for the nation, good for upcoming, you know, kids seeing the sport. You know, when Canada went out, every game now is just like, just give me drama. Give me action. Give me the craziest game. I don't really care who wins. Just give me something fun to watch.
2: What has it meant to you to be watching the Cup this year? Like, how have you felt, and what's it changed in your summer?
0: Oh, sorry.
1: It's been, honestly, I'm very happy.
0: Oh,
1: especially in London, it's just been feeling a little bit.
0: It's brought people together.
1: That's what's
0: like, you don't see this very often. You don't go to a bar at like 4 p.m. and it's like packed like this. But there's all these people together, and it's been great, I think, for just bringing the community together.
1: And London is such like a diverse place. There's so many different cultures here.
0: Yeah.
1: And it's nice to see everybody have their moment.
0: Like, every culture plays soccer. I don't think there's a single culture that doesn't play soccer.
3: That's our Jessica Singer speaking with some soccer fans at that England-Argentina game yesterday over at Scott's Corner. Of course, England lost pitifully to Argentina 2-1. It's 20 degrees and smoky in London at 8:30.
4: This is CBC News. From CBC London, the 8:30 local news. Good morning, I'm Angela McInnes. London is waking up to another day under a thick cloud of smoke, with Environment Canada's widespread orange air quality warning still in effect across southwestern Ontario, brought on by wildfires in northwestern Ontario spilling that smoke into our region. On a scale of 1 to 10 plus, where 1 represents clean air, London is expected to sit at around 10 plus for most of today and tomorrow. Paul Kalvex is Executive Director of Western University's Institute for Catastrophic Loss Reduction. He says climate change is causing more area to burn during Ontario's wildfire season, and that's why our region is seeing more smoke.
5: For everybody in London, just try to imagine what it's like in Northern Ontario.
3: Yeah,
5: I saw some images, because I'm not right up there, and I have been closer to the fires. It is much worse up there. If we're at 10 out of 10 on the scale, what number would you put on what they're experiencing? Because the fire is much, much worse up there.
4: Meanwhile, those in the healthcare sector are urging people to avoid strenuous outdoor activity until things improve. Dr. Anna Guns is a pediatric intensive care doctor at London's Children's Hospital and says high temperatures and smoky air can be a dangerous combination.
6: With extreme heat, the main organ systems that I think of being involved are really your heart, lung, and your brain, your nervous system. When we think about air pollution exposure in general, the same systems are affected: heart, lung, and brain.
4: The smoke prompted organizers to end last night's Rock the Park event early, and the city has closed all outdoor recreational programs, amenities, and facilities until further notice. City officials say they'll provide an update later this afternoon. And Canadians may need to rethink what normal summer air quality looks like. That's what an environmental engineer from the University of Waterloo found while studying recent climate models. And the models found that if emissions and climate change are allowed to continue at the current rate, hazy skies and frequent air quality advisories may become more common, not just in London, but across the country. Rebecca Sari is a professor of civil and environmental engineering at the University of Waterloo and a Tier 2 Canada research chair in global change, atmosphere and health. She says Canada needs to be more prepared for these poor air quality events.
7: We're also at a point where we do need to pay more attention to adaptation, as in helping keep people safe from bad outdoor air when it does arrive. And so in the longer term, that means having access to clean indoor spaces, buildings that are well sealed, that keep polluted outdoor air outside, and that keep indoor air clean.
4: Sari says that while a lot of progress has been made these past few decades in reducing emissions that contribute to air pollution, Canada needs to do more to combat climate change. Meantime, London's fire department says it was inundated with calls yesterday as the smoke moved in. Residents were concerned there was actually a fire in the area. Platoon Chief Colin Shule says in conditions like these, people should investigate the source of the smoke a bit further.

0: further before they raise the alarm.
1: If they see smoke and flame and, you know, are truly concerned, definitely call 911. But maybe put a few extra seconds to make sure what they're calling about instead of a generic information that it's in the area of or we're not sure where it's coming from.
0: Shula is also reminding people to follow the situation on reliable news sources. In other news, Ontario's Minister of Energy has promised to work closely with First Nations and local communities as the province moves forward on a proposed new pipeline running from Alberta to Sarnia. Stephen Lecce was in Sarnia yesterday. He said councils, chambers of commerce, and First Nations will all play a part. The proposed pipeline is called Northern Shield. It would run 3,300 kilometres and transport about 500,000 barrels of crude oil a day. What makes it different from current pipelines? It won't cross into the U.S. Lecce says this gives Canada energy sovereignty.
2: My point to you, colleagues, is we can work together in the national interest. We can move fast. We can work together. And I think Canadians demand it.
0: Earlier this month, the chief of Amjinong First Nation said she looks forward to constructive conversations, but wishes they had started sooner. And finally, some recent graduates of a London trade school say finding an apprenticeship has been challenging. Cassidy Payne graduated in May from a pre-apprenticeship program for prospective electricians. She's since been unable to find an employer willing to consider her for an apprenticeship.
3: I still haven't found one yet. It's a combination of them not having work, or it's the ratio of journeymen to apprentices that they can have, because it's a one-to-one. So it's difficult. And being only having the schooling experience, it gives me a little bit of a leg up, but not a bunch.
0: A contracting company owner who spoke to CBC News agreed that securing an apprenticeship can be difficult. He says in some cases, students have to do other work in the trades at entry-level jobs to establish a track record of hard work and willingness to learn. And Andrew, that's your local news.
4: All right, thank you very much, Angela. It's almost 8:36, just a minute to go here before we flip over to the current. That air quality, oof, not good. 10 plus today. That's as high as the scale goes. Very high risk. And at this point, it looks like that lasts all day through tonight and into tomorrow. We have an updated forecast from Environment Canada. It's just saying smoky all day, a high of 28, smoky tonight, a low of 18. And now Environment Canada is saying smoke until around noon, when it should disperse around noon tomorrow, a high of 29 degrees. But of course, all of this is very dependent on which way the winds are blowing, the severity of the fires up north. So at this point, that is what we think could happen, but we'll keep an eye on it. Right now, it's 20 degrees and smoky. If you like, you can reach us on our text line. That's 519-281-6593. You can email us too, londonmorning@cbc.ca. I'm Andrew Brown. Thank you for listening. The current is coming up.

0: of my condo now to head to work, and I could taste and smell smoke.
1: It's kind of that good for the lungs.
2: It's difficult. You can feel like particles which you are breathing in.
3: Summer is here, and with it the now annual tradition of smoke from wildfires wafting into Canadian communities and blanketing them in a smelly, stewy, and dangerous haze. Toronto has some of the worst air quality on the planet, and the smoke from fires is apparent in several provinces. First up, we'll talk about the health and environmental impacts of it all. Also this morning,
4: go into a dark space, get drawn like a moth to the flame to whatever's going on screen, and disappear in a great story. You're experiencing a roller coaster of emotions with a room full of people.
3: At a time of seemingly endless choices that can be viewed from the comfort of your couch, fewer of us are leaving home to watch a film. In 30 minutes, what cinemas are doing to bring us back, and what we are losing when we don't share that collective experience of laughing and crying with a room full of strangers. Plus, in an hour, from the best of CBC podcasts, we will bring you episode 4 into the complex investigation.

0: investigation of who was behind anthrax attacks in the United States in the wake of 9/11. But we begin with smoky skies. Good morning. I'm Pia Chattopadhyay in this week for Matt Galloway, and this is The Current.
1: The smoke was terrible. It was so thick you could just about taste it. And then we were getting burnt pine needles, ash falling down in the community.
0: Diane Laybourne fled to Thunder Bay, Ontario, when a wildfire threatened her small town of Armstrong. Dozens of fires are burning out of control in the northwestern part of Ontario, forcing widespread evacuations.
1: The biggest thing is not knowing anything. You know what? It's really hard to think about because it's your home. It could be the only thing you've got left, and it might be gone by the time you're allowed to go back.
0: Terrifying video of a CN train crew trapped in flames near Armstrong, Ontario, went viral this week. You can see the view from inside the train as it is surrounded by a wall of fire.
2: This could potentially overtake us here. This is getting a little scary.
3: Yeah. Okay. Yeah, this is...
2: Okay, y'all need to hurry up here. Like, seriously, we're encased in flames now.
0: Thankfully, the crew managed to escape on foot. The smoke from the fires is blanketing southern Ontario, turning the sky an eerie dark orange yesterday. And yesterday, Toronto had the worst air quality levels in the entire world.
4: We came out this morning and I noticed that the sky was really smoky and it actually smells like there was a fire. So if it's happening over here, I can't imagine the people in Armstrong.
5: It's really gross. It's not a nice feeling when you walk outside. It's hits you like an oven.
0: Environment Canada has air quality warnings covering much of the southern parts of Ontario today. And more air quality alerts have been issued for Manitoba, Saskatchewan, Northwest Territories, and British Columbia. Dr. Courtney Howard is an emergency physician in Yellowknife who has studied the health impacts of wildfire smoke. She's also the chair of Global Climate and Health Alliance. Good morning to you.
6: Good morning, Pia.
0: Every year this seems to hit somewhere in Canada. This week, Toronto is pretty dire, I gotta say. What are you thinking about as you see the images of southwestern Ontario with its dark orange skies and all the smoke in the air?
6: I want to first send energy to everybody who is facing this. It is scary and it's normal to feel that way. I'm particularly thinking of the folks up north who have evacuated or are facing evacuation. We had to evacuate our entire city, Yellowknife, in 2023, including our 100-bed hospital. So it's not only people, it's infrastructure, and it's very scary. So if you're in one of those communities that's facing evacuation, make sure that you get your go bag, your go kit ready. Make sure your medications are in there, that you have the documents that you need in order to be able to get a hold of your insurers. Stuffy for the kids. Make sure you remember your eyeglasses. Those are the things that people often tend to forget. And the last thing you want is to have to, you know, find a primary care appointment in your evacuation location to get your meds. There's real anxiety, long-lasting PTSD associated with these events. So please make sure that you go talk to someone. Coming into community to talk about this is really, I think, one of the most healing and practical things we can do. So I'm glad we're having this conversation.
0: That's a very fair point, that people who are directly affected in a very acute way are facing a different situation than, you know, others like myself and others here in Toronto and Southern Ontario today who are getting the smoke. It's not great, though, having the smoke around. And I'm just wondering how seriously people should be taking the wildfire smoke levels that we're seeing in Southern Ontario.
6: Sure. Yeah. Smoke is one of the biggest public health threats that we face. And people in the clips there mentioned how it feels from a cognitive standpoint, from an emotional standpoint, the change in the color of the sun, just the grayness around you. It certainly has emotional effects right off the bat. In terms of physical effects, many people describe headaches or watery eyes, sometimes a decrease in mood or concentration. We see real increases began asthma exacerbations and chronic obstructive pulmonary disease exacerbations. A couple of days in, we start to see myocardial infarction, heart attacks, cardiac arrests. We've had a few weeks of smoke here in Yellowknife, and I went into a set of shifts last week and I asked what the nurses were seeing, and they said cardiac, all cardiac. And we just had an emerge full of people with arrhythmias, et cetera.

0: There's actually the smoke itself can make motor vehicle crashes more likely, so be careful when you're out on the roads. Of course, there's also more long-term effects that can affect pregnant women. We're seeing studies that show decreases in birth weight and preterm weight. So if you're pregnant, please do reduce your exposure as much as you can. And in the longer term, there's been a couple of studies that actually show potential respiratory health infections from early life exposure that last for at least a couple of years based on the studies we've now got. And even one study that showed possible increases in brain and lung cancer and risk of cognitive decline. So there are really a lot of reasons to stay inside with your windows closed and wear an N95 mask if you go outside.
1: Yeah, so let's talk more about what people should be doing. You just said people should stay indoors as much as they can. What else can people be doing? I know a lot of sports activities, day camps, and so on and so forth have been a lot of them canceled here in Toronto. But what other actions can people be taking?
0: Yeah, so we recommend when the smoke rolls in, close your windows, close your doors. If you have the means, it's great to get an air filtration device and try get that going inside your house and try to keep the PM2.5 levels down. So it's the particulate matter less than 2.5 microns that we study in most of the studies that we do. And that's because they're small enough that they can actually go all the way down into your lungs and then cross over into your bloodstream. So some of these impacts are actually from inflammation in the bloodstream. And so we want to reduce out how much those can get into our lungs. An N95 mask that's well fitted to your face can reduce exposure by up to 90%. And so if you combine those and try to get the PM2.5 in your house down below 12, 30 would be sort of the maximum potentially acceptable. But really above that, it's not good. And then paired with that, you need to remember to undo all of that when this clear air window comes because the smoke tends to come in and out. So when you see beautiful blue sky outside, open your windows, open your doors, blow the fans so that it's blowing the air out so that you can clear out the air that is inevitably leaked into your house because none of our houses are 100% sort of tight in terms of their building envelope.
1: You know, we mentioned what's happening in Northwestern Ontario. Residents say that Cullen's First Nation in that part of the province, it's now gone. It's burned down. Pardon me. See, the smoke's in my throat. All 20,000 residents of your hometown of Yellowknife were evacuated, as you say, back in 2023, including the patients at your hospital. What does this all do to a community's sense of safety after undergoing an evacuation like that, when they're back home, or worse, in situations like Collins where homes are destroyed?
0: This is complex because certainly community is the best part of the whole thing. People check on their neighbors. I remember when we arrived home in the Yellowknife Airport, there were so many volunteers helping people get their luggage into their cars that I didn't even touch my own luggage. I was popped into a little mini bus and brought home. It was the degree to which people make you feel loved and care for you is really one of the most wonderful experiences I've ever had. And I think it can pull communities together. But at the same time, so many individuals within those communities will be coping with post-traumatic stress disorder, will have lasting anxiety. You see increased rates of different types of substance abuse challenges. And there can be relationships that have been disrupted through the events of the evacuation as well. And so we still see when the smoke rolls into Yellowknife, I see on Facebook, Yellowknife Facebook, people say, oh gosh, I smelled the smoke and I didn't feel good. So there can be triggers for PTSD. And, you know, it took us, we really had to lean in as a medical community to reestablish relationships. We have done every well-being activity together that you can imagine. We went paddleboarding. We have done art together. We have done soak and ice water, and you really have to rebuild. And those effects can be lasting. So really do what you can to take care of your neighbors, come together. And we know that some of those relationships are what can really help us build the teams we need in order to create a healthy path forward that can last beyond these smoky episodes.
1: Dr. Howard, it's been really good to hear from you this morning. Thank you for your time.
0: Yeah, thank you so much. Really sending energy out to everybody. Canadians know how to take care of each other, and what you do in the next couple of weeks will really, really matter, not only now, but into the future.
1: A good

0: reminder. Thanks again. Dr. Courtney Howard is an emergency physician in Yellowknife who has studied the health impacts of wildfire smoke. She's also the chair of Global Climate and Health Alliance. We're joined now by Edward Struzik. He's a fellow at the Institute for Energy and Environmental Policy at Queen's University. He's also the author of Firestorm, How Wildfires Will Shape Our Future. He's in Edmonton. Ed, good morning.
1: Good morning, Pia.
0: We heard earlier how multiple communities are being evacuated in Northern Ontario right now. There are reports, as I mentioned, that the community of Collins has completely burned. We're seeing out-of-control fires burning in BC's Fraser Canyon right now. How bad is the wildfire situation in July of 2026?
1: Well, really, it was a fairly slow start to the fire season. Here in Alberta, people are complaining more about mosquitoes than they are smoke. There's only, I think, about 8 or 9 wildfires that are active. But things are starting to ramp up because it's getting warmer and drier. And the forecast, generally speaking, is that we're going to see a lot more fire and a lot more smoke as the summer moves on.
0: So you said it's been a slower start to the season. Why is that? Is it just that cooler weather in parts of the country?
1: Yeah, you know, it's just these crazy weather patterns. Alberta, Edmonton, for example, had the rainiest June on record. It was really unusual. There's just an incredible amount of flooding. We're seeing really different weather, erratic weather patterns right across the country. And so, you know, you get these concentrations of fire in one spot and wet weather in another. And it's really a symptom of climate change. The jet stream is acting very erratically.
0: Mm. Okay. And you said, look, Canadians, my dear fellow Canadians, we still have a few months of summer to go and we can expect things to be different. What can we expect in terms of wildfires for the rest of the season?
1: Well, let's just not talk about summer. I mean, we've got now El Nino ramping up in the South Pacific, which is going to make things a lot warmer in various parts of the country. And so we could actually see an extension of the fire season well into the fall. Mm-hmm. Remember, the Northwest Territories, you know, burned, the Laurier Research Station burned, I think it was in 2022, and I was there in September, and it burned at the end of October because everyone assumed that there would be about a foot of snow on the ground. So we're seeing, you know, and we're also seeing these zombie fires, fires that are, you know, burning over the winter time. So I think we could, this is going to be the interesting thing is that what's the situation going to be in the fall? Are we going to see more fire extended into the fall seasons?
0: You tell me, Ed, what's it looking like from this point?
1: Pardon me?
0: You tell me what the next few months are going to look like in terms of forecasting and all those things. Do we have a sense?
1: I think that I'm just looking at the forecast from Thompson Rivers University, which has got an excellent forecast program. I think the short term is that we're going to see a ramping up of fire probably well into August. And I suspect because of El Nino, we're going to see an extension of fire well into the autumn months.
0: Okay, so that's where we're at. The other thing that's been happening the last number of weeks, we've been seeing so much more wind and storm activity over the past couple months, really. How has that been playing into the wildfire season?
1: Well, you know, you can ask people in New York City and all the way down to Maryland today. They're getting smoke from the fires in northwestern Ontario, and it really is a symptom of another thing that we're seeing is changing weather patterns. We're getting an increase of 50% windy weather in Western Canada and a doubling or tripling in Eastern Canada. And so the wind just carries the smoke a lot farther than it did, say, 10, 20, 30 years ago when, you know, things were a little bit cooler and moister.
0: I'm glad you brought up the United States because last year some Republican politicians blamed Canada's poor forest management for wildfires and the smoke was drifting south, is drifting south today as well. How good a job is Canada doing at managing our forests to prevent wildfires?
1: You know, I think that we're just as good or better than the United States. And I kind of laugh at some of these reports because they always blame Canada, but admit the fact that Minnesota is burning, you know, pretty big right now. They're actually, you know, out of control in many parts of that state. We do a pretty good job of fighting fires. We're still doing a lot of catch up in preventing fires, or, you know, reducing the impact of those fires. And it's largely because of, you know, the fact that we've spent about 100 years trying to prevent fires from burning. And, you know, we stopped indigenous people from doing prescribed burns. We're getting back to that now, and it's improving, but I think we're not doing it fast enough.
0: So every time there's one of these awful fires and these wildfire emergencies, we take notes collectively and we hopefully learn lessons. So what lessons have we learned from previous wildfire emergencies? I'm thinking, you know, Fort Mac 2016, Lytton 2021, Jasper 2024, these really acute, not even acute, but like focused, but huge fires. Ed, what are the lessons we have learned?
1: I think the lessons are is that this is not going to go away. You know, the three worst fire seasons we've had occurred, I think, in the last 5-6 years. And, you know, the year that Fort McMurray burned, that wasn't really a big fire year. But we are seeing these more and more of these high severity fires in this warming climate. And, you know, there hasn't been an overall increase in wildfires. It's just the number and size of large and very large fires is increasing. And so that's basically what we can expect in the future.
0: If that's what we can expect, Ed, you know, back in 2023, it was Canada's worst wildfire season on record. You were on this show and you said that our country needs to be investing more into wildfire science and response. What do we need to be doing?
1: I think more of that. You know, you look at universities like Thompson University, it's small. You know, they recruited Mike Flanagan, who I think is one of the, you know, best wildfire scientists in the world. They built up a great program, but I think we need to do a lot more of that. That, I think, is the model for the future. And the problem is that most of our universities, which produce these wildfire scientists, are having are struggling, you know, with funding issues. And we need the provinces and the federal government to step up to correct that.
0: We heard from Dr. Howard just how dangerous, if you're hundreds of kilometers away, wildfire smoke can be. And there are communities, obviously, every year that are directly impacted, Ed. And I think people listening to this say, whew, like, how do we just deal with this? How do we live this? What is your message to Canadians?
1: You know, I guess it's sad to say, but, you know, get used to it. And, you know, there are many ways you can protect yourself. You know, if you can afford a really good air filter, that's one thing. You know, wear masks when you go outside. You know, people that live in, you know, the line of fire in the small boreal forest communities should look at, you know, what kind of how vulnerable they are to fires. You know, if you're like me, where I've got all of these ornamental junipers and spruce trees all around my house, you know, I have to consider the fact that if fire tears through Edmonton's River Valley, I'm in trouble. And so these are hard questions that people have got to face down the road, is how can we make ourselves more resilient? And I think we're only coming into, you know, that realization. And unfortunately, it's going to take a lot more big fires and a lot more evacuations to get people to wake up to the fact that this is not going to go away.
0: We will leave it there for now, Ed, but I no doubt we will be talking again as this summer and, as you say, the fall progresses. Thank you very much.
1: Thanks, Pia.
0: Ed Struzik is a fellow at the Institute for Energy and Environmental Policy at Queen's University. Ed's also the author of Firestorm, How Wildfires Will Shape Our Future, and Dark Days at Noon, The Future of Fire. We reached him in Edmonton. Stay tuned to cbcnews.ca for all the latest, where you can find out what's going on in your community across our country when it comes to wildfires today and in the days and weeks ahead.
2: I wouldn't just leave my house and go to the movies because I can binge on my couch. 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
3: The easiness of just staying at home, and you're already paying for the Netflixes and others already. So I think people are generally trying to stay at home more often.
0: All right, the CBC News is next. And then when we're back, we are asking you, when was the last time you went to the movie theater? Movie theaters are trying to bring us back with some success. Some big summer blockbusters opening in the next couple of weeks. But most people are still just opting to stay at home, on the couch, watching a flick these days. But there's something that we all lose if we aren't there in that theater together. We're going to hear about the magic of seeing a movie in a dark room with strangers. That's coming up in 6 minutes. I'm Pia Chattopadhyay, and you're listening to The Current. Stay with us.

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1: I love a festival. 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
0: 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Coming up in an hour, it's Q.
3: When Adam Gontier left Three Days Grace back in 2013, he couldn't have imagined where they'd be today. Adam and the band's other frontman, Matt Walst, are here to talk about sharing the spotlight and being the only Canadian band to have two songs with over a billion streams.
4: CBC News, The World This Hour. I'm Pat Philpott. For a second straight day, Environment Canada is issuing air quality alerts for parts of Ontario and Manitoba. Close to 200 wildfires are burning across northern Ontario. At the Collins First Nation north of Thunder Bay, several homes have been destroyed by a fast-moving fire. The community is being evacuated, with some residents flying as far away as Toronto. Saul Mamakwa is the local member of provincial parliament.
5: We should be prepared to house, you know, 5,000-6,000 people. Maybe it's 10,000, like, depending on what this summer looks like. It's only mid-July, and so it's important that that they get those wraparound services and at these places wherever they go.
4: Hundreds of firefighters and water bombers are battling the wild flames. The Assembly of First Nations is calling on Ottawa to criminalize residential school denialism. AFN chiefs say they're facing a hateful backlash after identifying possible unmarked grave sites. Olivia Stefanovich has more.
6: This country perpetuates hate crimes.
7: Ever since the recent announcements of suspected unmarked burials near former residential school sites, First Nations say they've been inundated with demands for evidence and backlash. Garrison Satie is Grand Chief of Manitoba Kiwetinawi Oginakanak.
6: This is not acceptable.
7: The Assembly of First Nations adopted an emergency resolution this week calling for speech that denies the harms of residential schools to be criminalized. The AFN is also calling for the sites of potential unmarked graves to be protected. Within months of announcing 215 possible remains of children at the former Kamloops Indian Residential School site in 2021, Tecumloops Shishwetmik set up 24-hour security.
8: It was because somebody showed up with a shovel.
7: Chief Cookby Roseanne Casimir says an investigation into the potential remains is still ongoing. Olivia Stefanovich, CBC News, Ottawa.
4: The Trump administration is imposing new restrictions over the Ebola outbreak in the Democratic Republic of Congo, telling U.S. citizens in that country they won't be allowed to return home directly. They'll need to first remain in a third country for at least 3 weeks. The new rule comes as the Ebola outbreak in DRC continues to spread. Health officials today are reporting almost 800 Ebola deaths and over 2,000 cases. U.S. forces have fired on an oil tanker attempting to reach an Iranian port, part of their enforcement of the renewed blockade in the Strait of Hormuz. It comes as the U.S. carries out a fifth day of strikes across Iran, all this prompting new warnings from Iran's military command. Crystal Gamansing reports.
9: While calling U.S. President Donald Trump empty-headed, the spokesperson for Iran's military command warned if he acts on threats to strike energy facilities and bridges, Iran will deliver a superior strike, not a proportional one. Bahrain, Kuwait, and Jordan are already enduring regular attacks.
10: And they're showing that the

0: government is entrenched and in control.
1: Roxanne Farmafarmeyan is a senior associate with the think tank RUSI. She says Iran's economy is suffering and there's a desire to make a deal, but there's a catch.
0: If they are able to put enough pressure on the United States and the global economy, is going to push the United States to the table as well, because after all, Trump has an election coming up.
1: The question is, who will break first, and will it come as a result of a devastating escalation across the region? Crystal Gamansing, CBC News, London.
2: UN officials say more than 500 people are feared dead after two ships reportedly capsized off the coast of Myanmar. It's believed most of the passengers were Rohingya refugees. The UN Refugee Agency says the vessels left the western Rakhine state in late June, but contact with them was soon lost and they never reached port. That's your World This Hour. I'm Pep Philpott.
3: Here's the Environment Canada weather forecast for London and surrounding areas. There's an orange smoke advisory in effect for London, Parkhill, and eastern Middlesex County. Smoke from Ontario wildfires is drastically reducing local air quality in the region and is expected to last into Friday. Today is mainly cloudy with local smoke, the daytime high 28, feeling warmer with humidity. Expect more local smoke tonight with an overnight low of 18. Mainly sunny tomorrow with local smoke in the morning and a high of 29. Cloudy on Saturday with a chance of showers and daytime high of 29.
4: Hello, I'm Pia Chattopadhyay, and you're listening to The Current. So when was the last time you went to see a movie in a theater instead of hearing something like this? That Netflix chime is getting a lot of airtime these days. Checking showtimes, picking seats, grabbing fresh buttery popcorn, maybe a cold drink. Going to the movies is an experience many of us loved growing up, but then something happened and we just stopped going.
5: Watching a film in the theater with an audience is an experience. And right now, the theater-going experience is under threat, and it's up to us to support them. If we don't reverse this trend, we'll be losing a vital part of our culture. This is my battle cry.
4: That was director Sean Baker at the Oscars in 2025 after he won multiple Academy Awards for his movie Anora. Sean isn't alone in his battle cry. There are many people in the industry worried about slipping box office sales. So, why did we stop going to the movies, and what does that mean for our communities and for the industry? The Current's Melly Gumush spoke with Matt Galloway about this just ahead of the Academy Awards this past March. Here's their conversation.
6: I actually want to start by asking you a question.
7: Oh.
6: When was the last time you went to see a movie?
7: I couldn't possibly tell you. Like, I actually don't remember. I'm serious. I don't remember the last time I went and sat in a theater to watch a movie.
6: Okay, so that's exactly why we're having this conversation today. Fewer people are going to the movies, and people who still go, they don't go often.
7: I know this because we work together. Every morning you are here with us putting out The Current, and I know you talk a lot about movies. You aren't part of that group. You go to a lot of movies.
6: I'm not. I do go to a lot of movies. I love going to the movies, and I always have. My mom took me to my first movie when I was five. Mm. It was Charlie and the Chocolate Factory, the 2005 version.
7: Not the original.
6: No, not the original. Okay. And with the chocolate and the singing and the big screen, I was immediately sold. But the movie that made me actually fall in love with going to the theaters was James Cameron's Avatar.
7: Okay.
6: I saw it when I was nine. And Matt, I thought it was the most magical experience. Yeah. And since then, going to the movies with people or by myself, it just became a part of my life.
7: You go to a lot of movies?
6: I go to a lot of movies. I try to go at least twice a month.
7: Wow.
6: And last year, I've seen about 30 movies in the theaters.
7: That would, I think, would make you an outlier, right?
6: A major one. So, Telefilm Canada did a national study to look at these movie-going habits in 2024. And in 2019, Canadians on average bought 3 tickets per person. And in 2024, that number dropped to 1.6 tickets.
7: Every year.
6: Every year. Yeah. So that's almost half of what it was before the pandemic. And I see this when I go as well. Most of the time, theaters aren't full. And I've been there when I was the only person before. And it might sound like a cool experience having the place all to yourself, but it doesn't feel right.
7: Kind of weird. Who is still going, aside from you, who's still going to the movies?
6: Younger people are the biggest ticket buyers. 85% of Canadians under 35.

0: 35 went to the movies in 2024. And that's a lot more than people over 35. And that trend still continues today. Mm. I spoke with Tirtadhar. He's a professor and department chair of marketing and consumer studies at the University of Guelph. And he focuses on movies.
1: 2025 was actually slightly better than 2024 in terms of attendance. Now, what has happened is that Gen Z moviegoers' share of their attendance increased. So you can say like a slight increase in the revenue, but it's not a sort of a, something that we can really celebrate in the sense. It's still, the trend line is clear that this business, especially in terms of attendance, is a declining business.
2: A declining business. There are some pretty obvious reasons that I could think of, but I'm not the expert. Why, as you understand it, are people not going to the movies?
0: Like you said, some obvious reasons here. And the most obvious one, of course, is streaming platforms.
2: I don't have to go to the movies. I can watch the movie at home.
0: Exactly. And we got used to that habit of watching movies at home, especially during the pandemic, because why would you go to a movie theater when you have hundreds and thousands of movies just a click away from you all the time? And a few years ago, it might have been easier for movie theaters to make a case for themselves, because most likely, if you wanted to see that new blockbuster, you would only be able to see that at the theaters, not at home. But that's not the case anymore.
1: Till Netflix and all the streamers came in general, it was 3 months between theatrical release versus any other, you know, sequential release in terms of DVDs or Blu-rays or, you know, television. Now, these streamers, you know, when they're making movies, they're basically putting this timeline much shorter, on a shorter leash. So a lot of the time, within 2 or 3 weeks, they're basically saying the movie needs to be on the streaming platform. And they have every interest to do that because they are not really making money on the theater. Their money is basically on the subscription side. So sooner they can put the movie on subscription, they're in fine shape.
0: Frankenstein, Guillermo del Toro's latest movie, it was a great example of that this year. It's nominated for several Oscars, and it was released exclusively in theaters, but only for 3 weeks. Then started streaming on Netflix while still playing in theaters.
2: How much of this isn't just about convenience, but it's also about the cost of actually going to the movies?
0: So, Matt, when getting people to go to the movies is already a challenge, it's even a harder sell to get people to pay for a movie that they can watch on a streaming platform that they already pay for, especially now in an affordability crisis. And we talked to some people in downtown Vancouver about this.
3: I used to go to movie theaters a lot, like last year, especially with the $5 deal on Tuesdays. But now that I'm going to school and working part-time, I don't have a lot of money, so I don't go to the movies a lot. But when I can, I still go because I love going to the movies.
4: I wouldn't just, like, leave my house and go to the movies because I can binge on my couch. There's Netflix, there's Prime, and all of those things.
5: I still go, but not as often as before because the prices obviously increased.
6: The easiness of just staying at home kind of, and obviously the fact that the cost going up as well too, and you're already paying for like the Netflixes and others already. So I think people are generally trying to stay at home more often.
2: I'm so old that I remember when it was, the cheap night was $2 and $2.50 Tuesdays. Are there other reasons? Thank you. Are there other reasons that people stopped going to the movies?
0: Awareness is another big one. Mm-hmm. Many movies, they don't really get a big marketing push for theatrical release anymore, unless it's a big budget blockbuster.
2: Okay.
0: So if going to the movies and checking regularly what's in the theaters is not something that you already do, you might never hear about some of these movies until they appear on streaming. It happens to me, and I watch a lot of movies.
2: Obviously. So if you don't know what movies are there, you're not going to go and see them.
0: Exactly. And for streaming platforms, that's okay. Their business relies on building habits and keeping subscriptions rather than selling movies. But for movie theaters, that's the key.
2: So I ask you this as somebody who doesn't go to the movies, but you do. Why should we care about going to the movies? What do we actually gain from that experience, do you think?
0: A lot, I think. And the quality of the experience is one thing, but it's also so much more than that. It's this unique experience. We come together with other people in one room, we sit in silence, and we feel things together. There's this sense of collectiveness. Mm-hmm. We laugh together, we cry together, and we react as one. And it doesn't have to be all positive reactions either. Disliking a movie together or questioning what even is going on the screen. Mm. It's fun. It's Magic.

0: Michael.
1: I think the social aspect of it, especially with a movie that you're going to hate watch, like the whole room comes together just to hate on the movie, I guess. I really hope it doesn't die. If it dies, I don't know what I'm going to do.
2: There's this aesthetics that come with the big screen, the popcorn, the snacks.
3: There are movies that you don't just want to see on your phone or on Netflix. You just want to see it on the big screen.
4: I think the last one I went to was Barbie with a girlfriend. The feeling of being with many, many people together in a large dark room and having the same experience, I enjoyed that a lot. But also that if it's a movie in a theater, it's contemporary. So you're experiencing something that has just been issued. It's part of the total feeling of society at the time.
5: Like you're part of something larger. Does that feel familiar to you?
0: So familiar. But I also had forgotten about that experience during the pandemic. Mm. Then theaters reopened, and I went to see the new Spider-Man movie at the time. It was Spider-Man No Way Home.
5: Okay.
0: And Matt, I immediately fell back in love with the experience. The whole movie felt like I was watching it with my closest friends. We all gasped at the same time. We laughed at the same time. It was just beautiful, and we just truly enjoyed the experience together. But that's exactly what the movie theaters do. They make us feel immersed in the movie, be in the moment, and it lets us connect with these strangers around us and feel something special together.
5: I mean, and that's a whole lot different than sitting at home by, it doesn't matter how big your television is, but sitting at home by yourself watching this on your own, right?
0: Exactly. And especially in a movie theater, you focus better too. You're in this dark room, it's loud, there's a big screen, no talking, and there are no phones.
5: Hopefully, yeah.
0: And for many of us, that's a rare experience nowadays. When do we ever go 2-3 hours during the day without being distracted by our phones and just watching and focusing what's in front of us and just what's in front of us? Mm. I definitely can't do that while watching a movie at home. And watching it at home, you lose some of that magic.
6: Not going to film theaters is kind of a loss. Some films are not made for being seen in the living room. I do remember a lot of films that I've been looking in a film theater, whereas the films that I've been looking from the platforms, I don't remember the experience of it. Make your choice. Mm.
0: That's André Gaudreau. He's a cinema professor at the University of Montreal. He's also the Canada Research Chair in Cinema and Media Studies. And just like André, I can remember my first and many other movie experiences, but I can't tell you the first movie I watched on a streaming platform or even last week.
5: How much, my sense is that I'm not alone in this, that I haven't gone to a movie theater in a while, and I'm sure a lot of people haven't gone. How much are the movie theaters themselves feeling the pinch if people aren't going as much as they used to?
0: So last year, the total box office revenue in Canada was almost $840 million. And that's a lot of money.
5: Mm-hmm.
0: But actually, when we look at the pre-pandemic numbers, the average revenue was over $1 billion a year. And that pinch is being felt most in independent theaters across this country. In 2024, the group that represents independent theaters, they reported that 60% of Canada's indie theaters operated at a loss. Mm. And Park Theatre is an independent theater in Vancouver. It was run by Cineplex up until last year when Cineplex announced they're not going to renew the lease. So Park was planning to close its doors. Then Rio Theatre, also in Vancouver, they stepped up and took over Park with the support of some industry backers, including Sean Baker, who we heard from earlier, and Finn Wolfhard from Stranger Things. Now, Park is operating under Rio, which also had its own challenges over the years. And Rachel Fox is the senior programmer at Rio.
7: The actual cost of a movie ticket, at least where I work, hasn't really changed that much. And I've worked in the same place for almost 15 years. But the cost of renting a movie theater has gone up a lot. And if you think about what movies are, they're cheap entertainment. And when it's no longer cheap entertainment, I don't think it works in the same way. The Rio's always sort of got something going on. There's always been, I've always sort of said it's a bit like the Muppet Show. We have to save the theater. There was a moment in time, you know, in 2018, the property came up for sale. And we knew that unless a stake was planted in the ground, some entity was going to buy the corner of Commercial and Broadway and turn it into condos. So the response was to buy the property. During COVID, was the Rio about to close? I never thought so. I thought that we had to really figure out how to keep going and be dynamic and be innovative in order to remind people about something that they liked to do. And also, you know, leaning on the community to understand that it's not enough to say, oh, I love the movies, but never show up. It's a two-way street. And I mean, we did see that during COVID a lot. The restaurants and bar industry, they were like, if you don't patronize us, we're going to go. And people heeded that call and they participated. And that's what allowed those places to stay open.
5: So how are those theaters, the Rio and the Park Theater, doing?
0: Both theaters, they have a strong community behind them. So they're finding the best ways to serve that community. Mm-hmm. But they're also trying to find and make the best financial decisions for themselves. And an important thing about these theaters, they're single screen venues. So they juggle showing new movies with other movies like classics.
7: Operating a single screen venue is very different than operating a multiplex. We're a restaurant with one table. So would it make sense for us to play one movie only, you know, for 3, 4, 5 weeks at a time? Those terms, usually from a studio or a distributor, they're going to say, well, we want to see 2 or 3 or 4 screenings a day. When you have one screen, it means you're only playing that movie. So there's a bit of a strategy to it, and it's up to each venue to really know their community and decide, is this a good idea? Is this sustainable? When it comes to this venue, it wasn't sustainable, which is why we are choosing a different model than what Cineplex did. What we do as, you know, a hybrid venue, it is a lot of work. It is the most sometimes complicated, exhausting game of Tetris you could possibly imagine. But we do make it work, and that makes me happy to know that people who live around here that are within walking distance are making a plan. You know, maybe every Sunday that is part of their routine, or maybe that's very ambitious. Maybe every other Sunday, maybe every third Sunday, you're going to go for some brunch with your friend. You're going to go for a coffee. You're going to go for a walk, and then you're going to go see a movie, and then you're going to go home early and get ready for, you know, a nice week ahead. That, to me, is community.
0: And that's in Vancouver, where there are other theaters. For many rural communities, independent theaters are the only way for people to go see a movie. Mm-hmm. And when they have to close for financial reasons, the community loses that space to come together. And if the nearest big box theater is an hour away from you, you're even more likely to stay at home.
5: So what else, we heard about Vancouver, what else are theaters doing to stay afloat and get people to come back or, to her point, show up more often?
0: They're doing a bunch of things. And the goal is something your screen at home can't match with. Here's Tirthadar from the University of Guelph again.
8: Theaters are definitely spending more money or investing on experiences. You know, there are better seats, better audio system, better screen within the theater, you know, food services. But the experience gap has to be big enough for someone to say, look, you know, I don't want to sit in my basement. I want to go and watch the movie at the theater. Movie theaters with, say, IMAX screen, really large screen, they are doing better. They are definitely doing better than, say, just average movie theaters.
0: And theaters are doing other things as well, like cheaper days, like half-price Tuesdays, maybe not a $2 one, and memberships and special screenings, like showing older classics or seasonal movies, even surprise screenings. This is something that you pay less for a ticket, and you go and watch an unreleased movie without knowing what the movie is beforehand.
5: Oh, cool.
0: And I've been to a couple of those, and the theaters are definitely busier.
5: Is all of this enough? These are interesting ideas, but is this enough to keep the theaters that people aren't going to as much afloat?
0: All of these things help, but it's not enough. Many theaters are finding that just having movies is not the most profitable long-term plan. But what's new and has been working is live programming, like screenings of live concerts, sports games, or even popular TV shows. The Park and Rio theaters in Vancouver are doing this. Here's Rachel Fox again.
7: I've always sort of thought of the Rio, live events were the bricks, movies were the mortar, and they kind of filled in the gaps. One of the investors of this property is Finn Wolfhard, who's a Vancouver actor, and he's in this little show called Stranger Things. And when Stranger Things had its final episode, the Duffer Brothers said, we want to screen it in theaters, and Netflix said no. And then people said, actually, maybe you do want to screen it in theaters. And they turned

0: what could have just been people sitting at home watching Netflix into a pop culture phenomenon, which was upwards of a million people going to see the final episode of Stranger Things. And we participated in that. And we had Finn Wolfhard joining us with 500 people. Over the years, I've had countless experiences like that with actors and filmmakers. They're really hard to organize, but when they pop off, boy, do they ever pop off. It's fairy dust. It's Hollywood. It's movie magic.
1: I should say, I remember the first movie I ever saw in a theater. I went to see Star Wars with my dad in 1977. Changed my life. I took my kids to see movies, mm-hmm. and it was amazing. You're in a room with a lot of other people, as they said, that you don't know. You don't know these other people, and you're having this collective experience. But things change, right? Life is different now than it was in 1977. There are easier, there are cheaper ways to watch movies. What would you say to somebody who says, that's life, that things move on and we do other things. We do different things now.
2: But it's still magical. So we lose that rare experience of coming together as a community and feeling things collectively. But the impacts also go beyond that. Over the past few months, we've been watching that bidding war between Netflix and Paramount mm-hmm. to buy Warner Brothers. And recently, Netflix backed away from its bid, but Paramount is still in the game. And deals between streaming platforms and film studios are very worrisome to the movie theater industry and some filmmakers. James Cameron, the director of Avatar and Titanic, he called this Netflix deal disastrous and said, these are his words, the theatrical experience of movies could become a sinking ship.
1: This is from the guy who made Titanic.
2: Exactly.
1: He would know.
2: So he is worrying that if the streaming giants take over movie studios, then the theatrical releases won't be a priority. And that will mean job losses, the quality of the movies suffering, and some important stories never getting told. And this all obviously doesn't mean that we need to eliminate streaming completely from our lives. Mm-hmm. Rachel Fox says going to the movies is something that's in our collective DNA. So we just need to remember that magic.
0: We need more fun. We need fun as collectively as people living on this planet. More fun. And fun could be, you know, anything. And I mean, I think you could still go see a depressing movie and afterwards say, wow, I had a lot of fun. And I think we need more of that because, yeah, the world's on fire all the time. Get away from it. Go into a dark space. Get drawn like a moth to the flame to whatever's going on screen and disappear in a great story. And we feel it together. It really is you're experiencing a roller coaster of emotions with a room full of people. It's a joyful thing and it's cheap entertainment, baby.
1: The world is on fire. We need more fun and we need more joy and we need more magic. I'm convinced. I have to go and see a movie. I need to go and look at the... do they have listings anymore to tell you what's coming up in the theater? I'll just ask you, Melly. Thank you very much.
2: Thanks for having me.
3: Melly Gumisch is a producer here at The Current. She and Matt spoke back in March. Listen, I know some of you already have your tickets because you're headed out in the next couple of days to one of this summer's biggest blockbusters. There's a lot of anticipation about The Odyssey and how Homer's 3,000-year-old Greek epic is still the blueprint for great movies, Christopher Nolan's. So we will be talking about The Odyssey on tomorrow's show. For now, here's Andrew Bird with Sisyphus.

0: This is a CBC News update. Good morning, I'm Angela McInnes. Another smoky day is in store for the London region, with poor air quality expected through the day and into tomorrow. Climate researchers say this could be the new normal for Canada's summers. Also, the London Fire Department says it was inundated with calls yesterday as a smoke moved in from wildfires in northwestern Ontario. Residents were concerned there was actually a fire in our area. Officials are urging residents to keep up to date with the situation using reliable news sources. And finally, Ontario's energy minister has promised to work closely with First Nations and local communities as the province moves forward on a proposed new pipeline running from Alberta to Sarnia. The chief of Omgenong First Nation says she looks forward to constructive conversations, but wishes they had started sooner.
1: Here's the Environment Canada weather forecast for London and surrounding areas. There's an orange smoke advisory in effect for London, Parkhill, and eastern Middlesex County. Smoke from Ontario wildfires is drastically reducing local air quality in the region and is expected to last into Friday. Today is mainly cloudy with local smoke, the daytime high 28, feeling warmer with humidity. Expect more local smoke tonight with an overnight low of 18. Mainly sunny tomorrow with local smoke in the morning and a high of 29. Cloudy on Saturday with a chance of showers and daytime high of 29.
2: I'm Pia Chattopadhyay, and you're listening to The Current. Over the summer, we're bringing you some of the best CBC podcasts. Today, we continue with Aftermath, Hunt for the Anthrax Killer, a story of another wave of terror following the 9/11 attacks. In yesterday's episode, an anthrax attack struck the heart of Manhattan, and one reporter found herself at the center of the story she was covering. Here's episode 4.
3: 911 emergency.
4: It's October 21st, 2001. Thomas Morris Jr. is calling for help.
5: My breathing is labored. My chest feels constricted. I am getting air, but to get up and walk and what have you, feels like I might just pass out.
4: Thomas tells the operator that about a week earlier, he'd been close by when a coworker opened a suspicious letter.
5: I suspect that I might have been exposed to anthrax. A woman found the envelope, and I was in the vicinity. It had powder in it.
4: With all the recent news, 911 was already getting a lot of panicked calls.
6: In the current atmosphere, anthrax scares and hoaxes, rather than real attacks, have all but paralyzed parts of the United States.
4: But Thomas's call is different, because he's an employee of the U.S. Postal Service, and America's mail system over the last 2 weeks has been transformed into a kind of terrorism delivery service.
7: It turns out that there's another letter.
8: We believe that there may be other envelopes.
9: Don't shake it, don't taste it, don't sniff it, and call law enforcement.
4: A few days after Thomas's colleague at the mail facility handled that letter with powder in it, Thomas started feeling achy and came down with a headache. And now it's 4:39 a.m. on a Sunday, and he can't stop vomiting. He tells the 911 operator how all week he's been hearing from his bosses that there's nothing to worry about.
5: They never let us know whether the thing had, was anthrax or not. I couldn't even find out if the stuff was or wasn't. I was told that it wasn't, but I have a tendency not to believe these people.
4: His tendency not to believe these people is well earned. Their actions are about to put many people's lives in danger. Because these people, Thomas's bosses, oversee a mail facility with more than 2,000 employees, all of whom are now at risk of exposure to whatever has made Thomas sick. And on top of that, the mail that comes through this facility gets delivered right to Capitol Hill in Washington, D.C., right to the Supreme Court and the entire U.S. Congress.

0: I'm Jeremiah Kroll, and from Wolf Entertainment, this is Aftermath, the hunt for the anthrax killer. Episode 4, Machine 17. 2 weeks before that 911 call, FBI agent Scott Decker and all of America had watched as one man died of anthrax. And now, at least 8 more people are infected in Florida and New York.
1: It was really a reactive investigation. There was no proactive. There wasn't time. I mean, if this person was going to infect more people with anthrax, it could happen anywhere. There was no real way to plan for it.
0: At this moment, the FBI has essentially no evidence, 0 suspects, and a lot of pressure to solve this. Pressure from the public, from the White House, and especially from Decker's boss, the FBI's new director, Robert Mueller.
1: He had a tiger by the tail, and he was brand new at the job. I mean, he looked frazzled and tired, but I don't think he went home to sleep. If he did, I never saw him leave.
0: Decker is working with Mueller at FBI headquarters in the J. Edgar Hoover building in downtown D.C. The director's office is just a few steps down the hall, and Decker can almost feel the weight of Mueller's expectations bearing down on him.
1: To not show progress was very unnerving, embarrassing. And Bob Mueller is not a joking person. He wants the answers and he wants them quick. He wants you to immediately say what you know and say it with confidence. And if we didn't have results to show in those meetings, it was uncomfortable. I mean, he didn't have to say anything. He just looked at you and you knew you better get your butt in gear.
0: Decker's spending long nights at the office too. He just separated from his wife, so he's throwing himself into the anthrax case. And the stress was getting to him.
1: It affected me. I got in a fair amount of trouble during that time. I just lost my temper a couple times, which you're not supposed to do in the FBI. You got to keep cool.
0: To catch the anthrax mailer, Decker and the FBI need to figure out what the mailer wants. So far, there are no demands. And the best physical evidence they have is a letter sent to NBC calling for death to America and the now empty envelope it came in. Not a lot to go on. And on top of that, their job has just gotten much more complicated because the American public has become paranoid. People start seeing what they think is anthrax everywhere.
2: All across the country today, it was precaution in the face of peril.
3: The FBI says it has dealt with more than 2,300 reported anthrax incidents.
4: Or anything with a white residue inside are causing stores, streets, and buildings to be shut down and panic to erupt.
1: If a janitor spilled Tide powder in the hallway and didn't clean it up before he went home, that would get a phone call. Whereas 2 or 3 years before this, they just would have wiped it up and went about their business.
0: This anxiety over powder spills is making it hard for the FBI and local officials to know what's real and what's not. But even more alarming and more strange, letters with white powder start showing up in cities all over the country, filled with laundry detergent or baking soda or really any white powder folks can get their hands on.
1: Whenever something like this gets in the news, there's always a spurt of copycats. It's just the way people are, unfortunately.
0: But hoax or not, every time the FBI gets a call about a white powder threat, Decker and his colleagues have to investigate.
1: We had three different groups analyzing each and every threat. And that was the edict from the director's office. So an anonymous tick could be called in with 0 credibility from our standpoint, but it had to be run down. And that's a huge use of resources.
0: And unfortunately, it's only going to get worse. A few miles away from FBI headquarters, U.S. Senate Majority Leader Tom Daschle is heading into work on Capitol Hill. It's Monday morning, October 15th, and now about a month after 9/11, as he arrives at the Capitol that morning, the senator from South Dakota gets news that brings America's fears right to his doorstep.
5: My chief of staff told me I better sit down because an intern had just opened up an envelope in my Senate office.
0: That intern is a young woman named Grant Leslie, who works in Senator Daschle's main offices on the 5th and 6th floors of the Hart Senate building. Their office had been crowded that morning, so Grant had taken a chair to the middle of the room and started opening a big pile of mail in her lap. In an interview with PBS Frontline a decade later, she's still able to recall in vivid detail the moment one particular letter caught her eye.
6: I remember looking at it, and it looked like children's handwriting, and the return.

0: address was the fourth grade class. So I remembered thinking, oh, this is from kids. This is going to be pretty cute. I can't wait to see what they're writing to Senator Daschle about. And I turned the letter over, and there was just a piece of scotch tape on either side of the letter. Nothing weird or unordinary, just sort of a thick letter that needed scotch tape to keep it closed is what it looked like. So I took the scissors and cut into the corner of the letter just about an inch, and white powder immediately fell out all over me. On my skirt, on my shoes, on my hands, just all over my lap.
1: She gently moved the envelope far from her face.
0: I remember holding the letter with two hands down by my feet, and I said, "Hey guys, I just spilled white powder all over myself." And everybody sort of froze and looked at me.
2: This aerosolable anthrax had pervasively covered and got into the atmosphere around her. There were, I think, 27 people at the time in the office, and they were all exposed.
1: The FBI arrives within minutes.
3: We were escorted up to the suite where the letter was opened.
1: Arriving on the scene is another FBI special agent named Scott. This one, Agent Scott Stanley.
3: We have a white powder letter. We have somebody who's been exposed, and everybody in that suite has been exposed.
1: And just like Agent Scott Decker, he's a scientist with a PhD in biomedical sciences.
3: The individual who opened that letter was still sitting in a chair. We did not enter the suite. She was still sitting in a chair holding the envelope with the powder on her lap. I think fortuitously, this individual had just been trained on what to do if you open up a white powder letter. And she remained very calm, held it upright so nothing else spilled out of it.
1: Agent Stanley takes stock of the room, still crowded with members of Daschle's staff.
3: How do you protect them? You know, what do you do? What do you tell them? And the fact of the matter is that if you ultimately want to protect them, you got to go do your job, right?
1: First, he's got to safely get that envelope out of this room. So a hazmat officer carefully places it in a container, and they send it to the lab for testing to make sure this is indeed anthrax. Then first responders give Grant Leslie and everyone in the room nasal swab tests and a detailed decontamination. Showers, their clothing gets bagged, and they're given a 3-day supply of Cipro. Then they have an agonizing wait to know if they've been infected. Test results could take up to 24 hours. And they may not be the only ones exposed, because looking around the room, Agent Scott Stanley sees a problem. Air vents.
3: Anthrax particles will act as a gaseous material. They will just circulate through the air and move as a gas, right? If you have heating, ventilation, and air conditioning on, you can move that through the whole building very quickly.
1: At all costs, the FBI wants to contain the anthrax. Because if it gets into the ventilation system, it's not only this building they've got to worry about. Unless you're an insider, you wouldn't know this, but there are underground ventilated tunnels that connect a bunch of the buildings in D.C., including Senate offices within the Capitol itself. And inside those Capitol buildings, as many as 20,000 staffers, lawmakers, and visitors walk in and out every day. They shut the air conditioning off. But it might be too late. Stanley, the FBI, and the White House can only hope they've done enough.
4: The deadly bacteria have now turned up in the American capital.
5: I just talked to Leader Daschle. His office received a letter, and it had anthrax in it. The staffers that had been exposed are being treated.
6: I was heading to work that morning and listening to reports coming in on the local radio news station.
7: It has been reported that the office
8: is in our people that, again,
9: on the ongoing anthrax investigation,
7: my office opened a suspicious package.
1: Joby Warrick is a Pulitzer Prize-winning journalist who covers national security for The Washington Post.
6: By the time I get to work, we have reporters down at the scene. I'm working the phones to try to figure out what a story would say. But colleagues are there physically at the building, and the pictures that are coming back are of people in moon suits.
1: Joby had investigated biological and chemical weapons threats in war zones and dicey basement labs all over the world. But he never expected this.
6: You know, investigators coming in dressed up like it's the hot zone and they're heading out to check on a plague, but they're walking into a Senate office, a building that we all know so well, we've been in dozens of times. That meant that the government was also under attack.

0: and that, you know, among the possible victims could be any member of Congress or any elected official.
1: It's a little hard to remember now, but hazmat suits, PPE, even the idea of interacting with an airborne invisible killer were all extraordinarily rare then. So the moon suits, the panic, the very strangeness of this attack, it almost felt like an alien invasion, like you'd see in a movie. And just like one of those movies, it's now playing out in Washington, D.C., the country's leaders pretty much powerless against an unknown, amorphous, and formidable enemy that might just take over. The Senate decides to stay in session. Senators relocate to different areas of the Capitol complex so they can keep working. And top of mind for them, now more than ever, is a controversial piece of new legislation that President Bush has been urging Congress to pass. Created in the wake of 9/11, this bill is meant to give the government more power to track down its enemies.
2: We cannot let the terrorists achieve the objective of frightening our nation to the point where we don't conduct business. Or people don't shop. That's their intention. Their intention was not only to kill and maim and destroy, their intention was to frighten to the point where our nation would not act.
1: The bill the Senate has been debating is called the USA Patriot Act. And as Senate Majority Leader, the weight of this bill is falling heavily on Tom Daschle.
3: It's just very, very intense. There was a daily, hourly cacophony of voices and ideas and demands.
4: In the Senate, I urge you to take a look at this. This is not security versus privacy. This is a major national security threat.
1: Some senators, like Daschle, do see it as security versus privacy. They're afraid the Patriot Act may go too far in loosening privacy laws. But anthrax showing up in the Capitol has turned up the pressure.
3: The Bush administration was pressing Congress very hard, saying it was urgent.
5: This is a bill that is vitally needed. The president has called for it. The attorney general has called for it. And we shouldn't delay in passing it.
1: While Congress is debating the legislation to fight terrorism, the FBI is reckoning with the actual impact on the ground. They're still trying to figure out the reach of the anthrax spores from Daschle's office.
6: Good morning. Lieutenant Dan Nichols with U.S. Capitol Police. Wanted to call a press conference this morning to update you on the situation we have ongoing in the Hart Center office building. We don't think it came into the ventilation system. What we want to do, though, is make sure that it did not. And we are going to err on the side of caution on this.
1: To do that, the FBI and the CDC have to test for anthrax in other parts of Daschle's building. And neighboring buildings, too.
7: They're going to be sweeping Senate buildings today, and we just will do a routine, methodical sweeping of buildings.
1: The day after the Senate makes its stand, the test results from Daschle's office are officially confirmed.
6: Late last night, the U.S. Capitol Police was notified by Fort Detrick that the substance was, in fact, anthrax.
1: So, as they'd feared, the intern was indeed exposed to anthrax. And so were many of the people who were in the office with her when she opened the envelope. But then the news gets worse. The test results show that several people who were working down the hall from Daschle's office were infected too. Agent Scott Stanley's fears about the ventilation system may be coming true. The anthrax has spread.
8: You know, what is everybody? A dead man walking? You know, it was a human experiment in progress. Nobody knew how it would come out.
9: The latest letter to have been discovered, addressed to a congressman, is thought to contain literally billions of spores of the deadly disease.
10: We live in a new era where someone is using the deadly bacteria as a form of terror.
1: And then, when the rest of the test results come in, the really bad news comes.
6: It was discovered that a sample came back from the Ford House Office Building mailroom as positive for anthrax.
1: So they now know there's anthrax not just in multiple rooms of Daschle's building, but in several neighboring buildings as well.
11: The U.S. House of Representatives is closing offices today.
1: Nothing like this has ever happened. The last time Congress was interrupted and the Capitol shut down was more than a century earlier, for the War of 1812.
8: Our national capital region was just chaotic. It was a buzz. There was people everywhere. There was absolute fear, hysteria.
12: Like so many instances in this country, we don't get anything done until we have a crisis. Now we have a crisis.
0: It was deeply unsettling. It was terrifying.

0: it made it feel that much more personal, that much more threatening to us.
1: Joby Warrick, the Washington Post reporter, saw all of this unfold over the next few days in real time, just blocks from his office.
0: To see them shut down, to see yellow police tape, to see soldiers and police officers around, to see images of investigators coming into the building with their biohazard suits.
1: Agent Scott Stanley watches hundreds and then thousands of people line up in another building to get nasal swabs and a 3-day supply of Cipro.
2: There was just a tremendous surge capacity that came into the Capitol from the military, from the Coast Guard. We had strike teams, we had decon teams, we had people going in, nasally swabbing thousands of patients. And this was all at the Capitol at the United States. Everybody who was responding at the time had been dealing with for 20 plus hours a day. Nobody was getting any sleep. Everybody was working themselves to the bone. This is the worst biological attack in this country's history.
1: About 36 hours after the DASHA letter was opened, much of the U.S. Capitol complex is evacuated and closed. But in this catastrophe, there's a tiny silver lining for the FBI. They now have another envelope, this one with some anthrax remaining in it, and now a second letter.
3: It's reported to contain the words, "Death to America, death to Israel.
4: Allah is great. You cannot stop us. We have this anthrax. You die now. Are you afraid?"
1: The FBI compares the DC letter to the New York letter, and there are striking similarities. First, some of the letter's wording, "death to America, death to Israel, Allah is great," is the exact same language. And so is the way it's written.
5: It was the same style of handwriting, very, very similar, if not identical. To my view, it looked the same person had written it.
1: This basic evidence is a big break. It's the first time the FBI can really start to hone in on the person who's mailing these letters. And on the envelope, Decker finds even more.
5: There's a series of invisible dots, squares and lines and circles. And those are visible under black light. And the Postal Service puts them there, and that's the way they track mail.
1: So with the help of the Postal Service, they can now use these barcodes to trace the exact path the DASHA letter traveled after it was mailed. It first arrived in D.C. in a mail bag at a sorting facility called Brenton. The mail in that bag got separated into bins after midnight on October 12th, and the letter was scanned at 7:10 that morning and moved on a metal cart to one of the facility's giant high-speed mail sorters, this one called Machine 17. Machine 17 can sort about 37,000 letters an hour. It spat out the DASHA letter, and then mail carriers delivered it to the Hart Senate building around noon. All of this tells the FBI how the DASHA letter got to Capitol Hill. But it's the mailing facility itself that grabs everyone's attention. Because Brentwood, the place that processed and delivered the letter that shut down Capitol Hill, it's still open and running. The Brentwood Mail Processing and Distribution Center has about 2,000 employees. It's a massive building with two floors and 14.5 million cubic feet of space. And for a long time, this station has been a steady source of union jobs for DC workers. Joan Jackson's brother, Joe, had followed in their dad's footsteps and spent his entire career working for the Postal Service. He even leads a Bible study group at the postal facility.
6: Joe never called in sick in 15 years, and he was a hard worker. He worked just like my dad, and a lot of them started off taking mail door to door. But then he ended up working these really huge machines.
1: Officially, these really huge machines are called delivery barcode sorter machines, or DBCS machines. And the DBCS machine Joe worked that day was Machine 17. That's the machine that had sorted the envelope with anthrax in it, addressed to Tom Daschle. Even without knowing any of these details, his sister Joan was worried.
6: I spoke to Joe on the phone. I said, "Joe, please be careful. Please be careful. I don't know whether it was intuitive on my part or what, but," and he said, "I will. I'll be careful. No, don't worry. It'll be fine."
1: The U.S. Postmaster General pulls together a press conference to address concerns.
7: I want to thank you for joining us here today
1: At the Postal Service. Note that this is the day after most of the

0: Capitol complex was shut down.
1: As you know, one letter from among the more than 3.5 million pieces of mail handled here each day contained anthrax.
0: One letter handled there contained anthrax. After consulting with the CDC, the USPS decides the mail facility is still safe to remain open, that its employees are safe.
1: DC area. And behind me are some of those employees who work in this facility. So, as a precautionary measure, we will be conducting appropriate testing in this facility so we can reassure ourselves, our employees, and our customers of its safety.
0: The key phrase there is appropriate testing. The USPS chooses not to test everyone for anthrax. They don't see a reason to. According to them,
1: that letter was extremely well sealed, and there is only a minute chance that anthrax spores escaped from it into this facility. However,
0: but 2 days after that press conference, Joan Jackson gets a call from her brother's wife.
2: Celeste called and said that Joe was in the bed. He was sweating, and his sweat drops were like the size of a quarter. He was sweating profusely, but he didn't want to go to the hospital. He was like, I'm fine.
0: Joe has the day off. It's a Saturday, and he stays in bed all day. But he's a devoted Catholic and wants to attend Mass that evening.
2: He passed out in church, and they stopped the Mass. They were going to call the paramedics.
0: Yet Joe presses on through the end of church. And then, never one to miss work, he does his shift at Brentwood that night. The next day, though, he's feeling so bad, he drives himself to a hospital where he's diagnosed with stomach flu. They send him home. There, his wife Celeste sends him to bed.
2: Celeste woke up and found Joe sprawled on the bathroom floor, and she called the paramedics, and they came and got him and rushed him to Southern Maryland Hospital.
0: Joan is so worried she can't bring herself to watch the news. And then when Monday morning comes and she hasn't heard anything, she fears something is very wrong.
2: And something, I just had a feeling, because I called the house, my parents' house, and I couldn't get a hold of them. And finally, I got through, and my mother said, Joe is dead. And I must have gone into shock or whatever. I'm like, what? And she said, it was from anthrax.
0: 7 days after the Capitol was infected, postal worker Joe Kersine dies. He was 47. That weekend that Joe was sick was a terrible time for postal workers at Brentwood. Two other employees from the facility show up in a DC emergency room with flu-like symptoms. At least one of them had been working in the same area around Machine 17 near Joe. And that Sunday morning is when Thomas Morris, another one of Joe's co-workers, made that call to 911.
3: I suspect that I might have been exposed to anthrax. My breathing is labored, my chest feels constricted.
0: Thomas Morris Jr. had been working as a mail sorter for the U.S. Postal Service for 28 years. Part of his job was to verify the Senate's mail by hand and place it into a particular tray. By the time he called 911, he'd been home for a couple of days with what doctors had told him was a virus. It so far suggested only Tylenol. Now it's 4:40 in the morning on a Sunday, and he's worried. The 911 operator sends an ambulance to his home in Maryland. Later that day, he dies of inhalation anthrax at the age of 55.
4: We've been listening to the CBC podcast, Aftermath, Hunt for the Anthrax Killer. We will bring you the next episode tomorrow at this time. That is The Current for today. I'm Pia Chattopadhyay, sitting in this week for Matt Galloway. Thank you for listening. We'll see you again tomorrow.

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4: When Adam Gontier left 3 Days Grace back in 2013, he couldn't have imagined where they'd be today. Adam and the band's other frontman, Matt Walst, are here to talk about sharing the spotlight and being the only Canadian band to have 2 songs with over 1 billion streams.
5: From CBC News, The World This Hour, I'm Pat Philpott. For a second straight day, Environment Canada is issuing air quality alerts for parts of Ontario and Manitoba, all due to spreading smoke from hundreds of wildfires. Linda Ward has more from Toronto.
6: Well, the air, of course, out there is soupy and thick. This as residents of several First Nations communities in northwestern Ontario are fleeing those forest fires. And that smoke is blowing south, reaching some northern U.S. states as well. Detroit right now ranks worst in the world for air quality, according to IQ Air, followed by Toronto. Environment Canada's orange and yellow air quality warnings stretching across much of Ontario and parts of Manitoba. Dr. Edward Gia, an emergency doctor and representative of the Canadian Association of Physicians for the Environment, he says wildfire smoke is basically a toxic cloud of pollutants.
7: It contains carbon monoxide, nitrogen oxides, carcinogens, and microscopic particulates that can be especially dangerous.
6: If you experience wheezing, chest pains, or severe cough, you need to see a doctor. Linda Ward, CBC News, Toronto.
5: Ukrainian President Volodymyr Zelensky is facing a political controversy. Protests are taking place in Kyiv and other cities across Ukraine over Zelensky's decision to remove the popular defense minister. Hundreds of people in Kyiv chant Mykhailo Fedorov's name. The 35-year-old was only in the defense job for 6 months, but he's credited with Ukraine's successful expansion of drone warfare against Russia. Oleksiy Onchalenko is an opposition MP. He says Zelensky feels politically threatened by Fedorov.
8: In the show of President Zelensky, there should be only one star. Zelensky became suspicious about possible political ambitions of Minister of Defense. And when he feels something like this, he is getting rid of such people. He is moving them from high and important positions.
5: Zelensky has not yet publicly commented on his decision. The Trump administration is imposing new travel restrictions related to the ongoing Ebola outbreak. It's telling U.S. citizens in the Democratic Republic of Congo they can't return home directly. U.S. nationals must first spend 3 weeks in a third country before being allowed entry into the U.S. The number of deaths from the virus is now approaching 800, with more than 2,000 confirmed cases. Tedros Adhanom Ghebreyesus is head of the World Health Organization.
9: It's now the third largest Ebola outbreak on record, and in the past months it has expanded faster than any previous outbreak. More than 80% of new cases are being detected outside known contact lists, showing that transmission chains are still being missed.
5: Yesterday, a hospital in the DRC was attacked by an angry crowd. They were upset that family of a patient were not allowed to donate blood for her because of the Ebola risk. The woman eventually died. Hong Kong police continue their crackdown on independent booksellers. They've carried out raids and arrests, accusing stores of selling seditious publications. Right activists, though, say it's an attempt to crush dissent. Laura Westbrook has more from Hong Kong.
10: Hong Kong's National Security Police raided 2 independent bookstores, arresting 5 people. The city's customs department triggered the raids after intercepting an overseas shipment of books with what they called seditious intent. Police say the publications incited hatred against the government and law enforcement. This is the third round of arrests linked to independent booksellers this year. Amnesty International's Sarah Brooks says this is part of a dangerous trend.
11: The extent to which the Hong Kong authorities are embracing an ever-widening toolkit to crush even creative outlets that speak about issues now deemed sensitive, I think only demonstrates the extent to which the Hong Kong authorities more and more come to resemble authorities on the other side of the border. Officials

0: Liberals maintain the laws are necessary for stability. Laura Westbrook, the CBC News, Hong Kong.
1: 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I'm Pep Philpott.
2: Here's the Environment Canada weather forecast for London and surrounding areas. There's an orange smoke advisory in effect for London, Parkhill, and eastern Middlesex County. Smoke from Ontario wildfires is drastically reducing local air quality in the region and is expected to last into Friday. Today is mainly cloudy with local smoke, the daytime high 28, feeling warmer with humidity. Expect more local smoke tonight with an overnight low of 18. Mainly sunny tomorrow with local smoke in the morning and a high of 29. Cloudy on Saturday with a chance of showers and daytime high of 29.
3: I'm Jill Deacon, in for Tom Power. Welcome to Q. 3 days' grace put their hometown of Norwood, Ontario, on the map as the first Canadian band to reach over a billion Spotify streams for not one, but two songs. Pretty impressive, especially for a band that almost fell apart. You'll hear how the music helped them endure a significant rupture and how 3 days' grace managed to come back stronger than ever. And Misson Harriman knew that his successful corporate career just wasn't fulfilling, so he picked up a camera and pointed it in the direction of activism. He's now a well-known protest photographer and the subject of a new documentary celebrating the art of capturing resistance. All that coming up on Q. Okay, we're going to start things off by marking a pretty cool Canadian music milestone right now. Take a listen to this.

0: 2006. And this spring, it surpassed 1 billion plays on Spotify. That makes Three Days Grace the first Canadian rock band with two songs with over 1 billion streams. They're also in the middle of a massive tour, and their new record is getting its fair share of plays as well. This is all really exciting for a band that went through a bit of an existential crisis a little over a decade ago. See, in early 2013, the band suddenly announced that guitarist and lead vocalist Adam Gontier had left Three Days Grace to look after some health stuff. And then Matt Walst, the brother of another band member, stepped in. Not an easy gig for sure. But on the other hand, Matt had been watching the band at rehearsals since he was a kid. Flash forward to a few years ago, and something really unusual happened. Adam, the original singer, came back, and Matt stayed. Now they both handle vocal duties. The band's two frontmen, Adam Gontier and Matt Walst, joined Tom Power to talk about all of this a while back when they were on tour in Sudbury, Ontario. They started by talking about a term, a reference to a type of music that came up in the research for this interview, and it turns out there are actually entire playlists dedicated to this genre, divorced dad rock.
1: Yeah. Oh yeah, yeah. I tend to get tagged a lot on socials for divorced dad rock, like playlists and stuff, where people are picking the top 10 or whatever, and I always watch till the end to see if we're up there, and yep, every time we're right there.
2: You don't mind it?
1: No, it's okay. I mean, to be honest, I'm a dad. I did divorce many years ago. So, hey, I mean, it kind of works. It makes sense.
3: There is, I should say, something really lovely about the comments section whenever I watch an interview with you guys about how much your music does mean something to people. Just here's this one example. I discovered Three Days Grace back in 2015, and their music, both with Matt and with Adam, helped me through so many dark times in my life, and they still do. Matt, what goes through your head when you see comments like that?
4: Oh, it's kind of why we do it. Like, every day we do a meet and greet, and we have people come in and thank us for saving their lives. And, that's pretty crazy to think that our music has got people through the most difficult times of their lives. And it's just humbling, you know?
3: Adam, let's go through the story a little bit. You were the founding frontman of the band. When you started making music when you were 14 or 15 years old, it was in Norwood, Ontario. I've never been to Norwood. Can you describe to us what Norwood looked like when you were growing up as a kid?

0: Yeah, I mean, it was pretty small. There was about 1,500 people in the town, you know, one set of streetlights, about a half an hour east of Peterborough. So, yeah, I moved. My dad lived there, and I moved from Toronto to Norwood to live with my dad and started going to high school there. And that's where I met Brad, you know, Matt's brother and the bass player in the band. So that was really the start. Yeah, I mean, it's a pretty small town, not a lot to do, you know what I mean? Yeah, not a lot of options, really, growing up.
1: So Matt, how old were you when your brother was starting this band? Like, were you a kid in the house?
2: Yeah, it would have been, like, I don't know, 10 years old when they started out. So they would, like, Brad would have been 16 when he first picked up a bass, or maybe even earlier. So, yeah, I was young. I remember them playing in the basement.
1: What do you remember most about that? Like, take me back to, like, when you think about them playing in the basement and you being in the house, what comes to mind?
2: Oh, I was just like blown away. I was like, oh man, I want to pick up a guitar. I want to play. And yeah, if it wasn't for these guys playing in the basement and having a guitar there, I wouldn't have picked one up and pursued a music career. So yeah,
1: it wasn't ever annoying to have it be that loud in the house or anything like that. People weren't complaining.
2: No, my parents maybe were, but no, I wasn't. I thought it was awesome, and I first started out on drums, on the drum kit that was down in the basement.
1: And you auditioned to be in the band at one point early on, right?
2: Yeah, like I would have been probably 16, 17 years old when I first tried out for the band. And at the time, I didn't even use a pick. So, like, when I'd play the guitar, my fingers would bleed. And, you know, I wasn't the greatest guitar player, but I could make up stuff on the guitar and write riffs. And I got on two songs on their first record. That would have been when I was about 18, 19 years old.
1: So, Adam, you mentioned your influence of Canadian rock at the time of bands like Our Lady Peace and the Tragically Hip and Finger 11. I heard a story that you used to leave messages on Arnold Lanny's answering machine, like Our Lady Peace's producer, also worked with, like, mm-hmm. Simple Plan. Can you tell that story?
0: Yeah, we had made some demos in, I guess, in Norwood. At the time, our band was called Groundswell, and we made these pretty crappy demos. And so we just called, no answer. So I remember playing our tape through the home stereo system into the phone after, you know, as for Arnold Lanny's message machine.
1: Right? I'm sure that sounded so good.
0: Oh, I'm sure it sounded amazing. That's why we never heard from Arnold, ever. You know, what's funny is I did meet up with Arnold Lanny a few years ago, and he told me he did hear it and he did listen to it. So that was cool. I don't remember if he liked it. Something tells me he probably didn't, you know, probably didn't pay too much attention. But
2: oh, well.
0: Yeah, oh, well.
3: Yeah, but it all worked out in the end. I'm Jill Deacon. You're listening to Q. You've been listening to Tom's conversation with Adam Gontier and Matt Walsh of the band 3 Days Grace. After those early days you just heard about, not exactly knowing how to make a mark in the industry, they did end up catching a producer's ear at a show in Toronto. And it wasn't long before this song became...

0: So that's 3 days grace, and I hate everything about you. I'm the right age. I was born in 1987. When that was coming on Much Music, I remember seeing it and being like, what is happening? Like, it was so powerful, and people in junior high started like shaving their heads into mohawks, and people started buying heavy guitar pedals, and just, you know, it really took off. So Adam, like, on the inside, what was that like for you when that song blew up? Did it feel like everything kind of happened? It was a big step, or?
1: Yeah, it was a huge surreal moment. I remember I was driving on the 401, and I think I was listening to The Edge, and, you know, I know that the song had just came out and hoping to hear it. And sure enough, it got played on The Edge. I actually pulled over because it was such a surreal moment, just to kind of take it all in. I think we were wedged between like Audio Slave and I don't know, some other massive band. And it just, yeah, I just couldn't believe it.

0: behind the scenes, Adam, I mean, I'm just going to put the boat in the water and let you row it. Like, I know you were struggling with a few things. In 2013, you stepped away from the band. Mm-hmm. Can you just, what do you remember about making that decision?
1: Yeah, I mean, at that time, we had been touring quite a bit. In my personal life, I was dealing with a lot of things, from, you know, mental wellness to dealing with things going on at home. And basically at that point, everything had sort of come to a head where I felt like something had to change. And, you know, unfortunately at the time, I felt like the only thing that was going to slow things down for me and make a difference in my, you know, my own mental health was going to be stepping away from the band. So it was one of those things. I just kind of made a decision and did it pretty fast. And it was a long time ago.
0: We're not going to dwell on it, but Matt, when, you know, you're not just, you're a member of the family really in the band, even at this point, like what went through your mind when you found out Adam was leaving?
2: I was with Brad actually having dinner, and we didn't usually get together for dinner. We were having sushi, and Brad got the text message and was like, "Oh well, get on your singing shoes. You're gonna be singing." And I was like, I didn't believe him. I was like, no way, because I'm living in a house with my band, My Darkest Days, and then I just went in the basement and started singing the songs. And you know, it wasn't hard for me because I knew all the songs and I was around for all the songs. So yeah.
0: So you were having dinner and you get the text that Adam's out, and your brother immediately says to you, "Hey, you got to step up and sing in this band."
2: Yeah, they had a tour coming up in 8 weeks, so I had 8 weeks to get ready for the tour.
0: Was that a hard decision to do that? I mean, you had your own career at the time. Also, like, it's easier to replace, no offense to bass players, easier to replace a bass player or a guitarist or a drummer than a lead singer. And I'm cautious around the word replace. It's easier to step in for a bass player or a guitarist or something like that.
2: I always looked up to Adam. I like his vocals throughout my whole life and singing career. So, I just tried to do my best. And 8 weeks went by, and I was on a stage in front of 8,000 people in an arena singing the songs.
0: Yeah, because it's a hard line to balance, right? Like, not emulation, but also not bringing something to. Anyway, it's a hard gig.
1: Absolutely.
0: Let's listen to some music.

0: That is 3 Days Grace with Apologies, one of the singles off their new album, Alienation. Adam and Matt from the band are my guests today. What's really special about this record and really about the band is that something happened that almost never happens, is that, Adam, you've come back to the band and you share the singing duties now with Matt in the band. So, Adam, what brought you back?
1: I had sort of always been in touch with Brad on and off throughout the years, just checking in here and there. And I remember it was like during the pandemic that Brad reached out, was wondering if I want to get together for coffee, hang out a bit. So it was Matt and Brad sort of talking about the idea of Adam coming back and, you know, could we do that? Could it happen? Could it work? And that sort of thing. And to be honest, as soon as Brad started talking about it, I was fully in. You know, a lot had changed for me over the 10 years, like an awful lot had changed. I'd grown up quite a bit, had a couple kids and remarried and that sort of thing. And just, you know, life changed. So the things that used to matter to me back when, I left the band just no longer mattered anymore. So anyway, right from go, I was in for sure.
0: Matt, like, how was this from your perspective? Because it's rare. If a lead singer comes back to a band, the person who has been singing up into that band goes back to their other band or does something else. But I mean, how was all this from your perspective?
2: Oh, it's awesome. You know, like we talked about earlier, I

0: grew up watching these guys play in my basement. I think, like, you know, I was the first fan of this band. So from a fan's perspective, even when Adam left, I was like, you know, I didn't want it to happen. And yeah, then years later, when we could make it happen, I was all for it. And it's been amazing, like, creating a record and being on tour together. And, you know, we're friends, and it's been amazing.
1: But it is unusual. You know what I mean?
0: Yeah, it is. You know, like, usually the lead singer's, like, the lead singer disease or whatever, yeah, they call it, LSD.
2: Yeah. Yeah. You know, the cool thing is that, like we were talking about earlier, like, we grew up as a family. So before bandmates, we're family and friends, you know. So I definitely believe that if the band had got anybody else, you know, somebody, some other random guy from some other band, I don't think we wouldn't be here right now doing what we're doing. I think it only works in this situation where it's Matt and myself. You know, I think anybody else, it probably doesn't work.
1: Man, it's a beautiful thing, because it's like, because you wouldn't have Sammy Hagar and David Lee Roth back on stage with Van Halen, I wouldn't think. You know what I mean? Like,
2: exactly. Yeah.
1: Because there's ego involved. But, like, it sounds, yeah, like, I mean, this is just my, like, the love and the family and the origins of the band overcame the ego that comes with as you mentioned, like, lead singer syndrome. Like,
0: that's right.
1: Right? Absolutely, is that fair to say?
2: Yeah. 100%. Yeah. 100%. And none of us, you know, the egos are all left at the door. That was, and I think, like I was saying, you know, just over the past 10 years, just living some life and actually, you know, just realizing the things that are important in life really, really contribute to that.
1: Your fans have really taken to this. Here's one comment from a YouTube commentator. Matt, thank you for saving one of the best bands ever. Adam, thank you for coming back. What goes through your mind when you hear that?
0: That's pretty awesome.
2: Yeah.
0: Yeah.
2: It's absolutely true, you know? Yeah. I do mention it on stage pretty much every night that, you know, this whole thing wouldn't happen without Matt. And, yeah, so he did save the band from, you know, from who knows what. But, yeah. Yeah, here we are.
1: And you divide it up pretty good. You divide the vocals up pretty good, Matt. No, light, you know, gesturing around. No, I want to sing this line. I want to sing that line.
0: Oh, no, like it came together pretty easily, you know, like, we didn't have to think about it too much. Like, it just kind of fits. I'm doing a lot of harmonies and playing guitar in the older songs that Adam sang, and then, the vice versa with the newer songs. And we switch up and, like, take a verse here, take a verse there. And, it just felt, it came together very naturally. We didn't have to think about it too much.
1: Adam, I hope it's okay for me to say this, but with the 2 billion streamers, is there some vindication in that, like, in this kind of streaming success? I mean, that includes the great numbers on the new record as well, because I know you guys have, like, joked about how many times you've been nominated at the Junos, and you wouldn't be alone in, like, great iconic Canadian bands that have been nominated 16, 17 times, but has never actually won. Do you care about that kind of thing? Are the streaming numbers vindication? Can you speak to that?
2: Yeah, I mean, I don't really, I've never really thought about the streaming numbers as vindication, like you say, but it's definitely, it's really surreal to try to even wrap my head around, you know, 1 billion streams or 2 billion streams. I don't even, it's hard to actually envision what that means, you know. And to be recognized, or, you know, at certain award shows like the Junos is nice. It's good. It's cool.
1: I did hear a couple of chuckles when I mentioned the nominations.
2: Yeah, we talk about it quite often, to be honest. Yeah.
0: I think we're at 15 as a band. So the record is 16 losses. So we're coming for that record. We want to take that losses record of the Junos. You know, we want to get to the 17 mark and beat the 16.
2: I think April Wine was another. I was just going to say, I think you mentioned other legendary bands that have been nominated a whole bunch. I think April Wine might be one of those bands.
0: And a lot of hits.
1: April Wine, yeah. Great Big Sea.
2: At Great Big Sea, that's right. Yep.
1: Yeah.
2: Yeah. There's a few.
1: Did it ever get to you? Or is that something you had to sort of come to terms with, or is it never?
2: No, it never really got to me. You know, this past year, the Junos were in Hamilton there, and we went.

0: they brought us down on the floor for the award. So, you know, I think we were all standing there thinking, oh, we probably won it.
1: We finally got one.
0: Because they brought us down to the floor, out of our seats and all this stuff. But they just wanted us to have a front row seat to watching the Beaches win. So that's cool. I mean, that's fine.
2: Thanks.
3: They brought you down?
0: They did. They brought us down. There was nobody else there. Actually, the Arcade Fire, the girl from Arcade Fire came down and stood beside us. But that was it. There was nobody else there. But so we actually thought, oh, there's nobody else here. So we're probably, hey, this is probably it. But
3: cruel.
0: You know, a little cruel. Just a little, right?
3: I know.
0: But, you know, yeah, whatever. Is what it is.
3: What you're both dads now. What do your kids think about your job here in this band? Do they know what you do? Do they know that their dads are in a cool band?
0: My kids are 8 and 4, and my 8-year-old boy, he definitely knows, and he's pretty musical. So he's, you know, he's singing a lot. And my 4-year-old, actually, she just turned 5. Yeah, literally a couple days ago. So yeah, she's 5 now, but she also gets it, I think. So they've been out to a couple shows, and they understand. They definitely don't think dad's like cool or anything like that.
3: How about you?
1: My kid's actually been on stage a few times. He just turned 5, and he was playing 3 Days Grace on, at home all the time. I'd wake up at, you know, 8 o'clock in the morning. He'd start playing 3 Days Grace at 8:30 in the morning. It's like, turn that off, please. I don't want to think about my job right now. You know what I mean?
3: It's the second generation of parents telling people to turn 3 Days Grace down. Like, yeah, you know, from the early days of the rehearsals, it's happening again.
1: Well, it is.
0: It is, and we're starting to see it at shows too. Like people that are our age that were fans are bringing their kids to shows. It's crazy.
3: I mean,
0: it's pretty awesome.
3: It all must be crazy. And I don't want to put a fine point on it. And I know this might be a bit CBC of me, but there is something so like beautiful about this. Like there's something so. I mean, there's almost no bands that have this kind of story where someone, you know, a band has all this success. The lead singer leaves, comes back. The lead singer that has replaced them also stays in the band because there's a connection and a love for one another. Adam, you know, when you think back to who you were when this band first started, I mean, who you were when it was time to leave, who you were when all those years were you weren't on stage. I mean, could you have imagined how things would have landed here in 2026?
0: No, I don't think so. No, definitely not. Not the early young version of me for sure. I really think we're all pretty proud of how this band has grown and evolved personally over the years, and we're all like super grateful that we've had this opportunity and it's worked out the way it has.

from their latest album, that's 3 Days Grace with Mayday. Before that, you heard Tom Power's conversation with singers Adam Gontier and Matt Walsh from the band. The band is playing a bunch of Canadian shows in Quebec and Ontario this week. 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

0: well, the photos he took during the Black Lives Matter protests are some of the most recognizable in the world. One of them even got a cosign from Martin Luther King Jr.'s son, Mahsaan Harriman, on the power of an image, coming up on Q right after this.
1: This is a CBC News update. Good morning, I'm Angela McInnes. Another smoky day is in store for the London region, with poor air quality expected through the day and into tomorrow. Climate researchers say this could be the new normal for Canada's summers. Also, the London Fire Department says it was inundated with calls yesterday as a smoke moved in from wildfires in northwestern Ontario. Residents were concerned there was actually a fire in our area. Officials are urging residents to keep up to date with the situation using reliable news sources. And finally, Ontario's energy minister has promised to work closely with First Nations and local communities as the province moves forward on a proposed new pipeline running from Alberta to Sarnia. The chief of Omgenong First Nation says she looks forward to constructive conversations, but wishes they had started sooner.
2: Here's the Environment Canada weather forecast for London and surrounding areas. There's an orange smoke advisory in effect for London, Parkhill, and eastern Middlesex County. Smoke from Ontario wildfires is drastically reducing local air quality in the region and is expected to last into Friday. Today is mainly cloudy with local smoke, the daytime high 28, feeling warmer with humidity. Expect more local smoke tonight with an overnight low of 18. Mainly sunny tomorrow with local smoke in the morning and a high of 29. Cloudy on Saturday with a chance of showers and daytime high of 29.
0: Jill Deacon in for Tom Power. You're listening to Q. Not too long ago, Mahsaan Harriman was working a job that just didn't feel right anymore. He had a career in recruitment in the finance industry, and he was doing really well. But despite the success, the connections, the lifestyle, Mahsaan felt called to do something else. And if you've been online at all, you've probably come across that something else, because Mahsaan Harriman photographs protests and his images of the Black Lives Matter movement have gone viral after being shared by Martin Luther King III. His friends and supporters also include folks like Gigi Hadid, Cynthia Nixon, and the Duke and Duchess of Sussex, to name a few. So yeah, Mahsaan left his life in recruitment to become a photographer and activist, and he's gotten a lot of attention and support ever since. And now there's a new documentary out called Shoot the People that follows him as he captures these social movements right at the ground level. When Q guest host Ali Hassan was in, he spoke with Mahsaan Harriman about the documentary, and they got into why photographing protests is so important to him. Mahsaan also explains how a special gift from his wife was the catalyst behind his move from corporate life to a life of art and activism. Here's their conversation.
3: Hello, Mahsaan. How are you?
4: Hello, Ali. Thanks for having me.
3: Very nice to have you here. I want to ask you right out of the gate. You know, you're usually the person taking the photos and documenting your subjects. Was this a difficult switch for you to have the cameras turned on you?
4: It was definitely I had to rewire myself. But Andy Mundy-Castle is one of the great doc filmmakers of our time. And we have, you know, similar lived experience, British Nigerian. He just won a BAFTA for White Nanny, Black Child. And I basically put my life in his hands to hopefully tell my story with some grace, but more important than grace, the absolute truth of this moment.
3: Yeah. So let's talk about Shoot the People. It is a documentary about your experience being on the ground photographing protests. Do you remember the first image that you ever saw that made you want to be a photographer?
4: I think the first image that I ever saw that made me realize that photography was about as powerful a medium as ever was by Monita Sleet Jr. And that was at the funeral of Martin Luther King. And it was a picture of the widow, Coretta Scott King, the wife and widow, with her daughter Bernice in her lap. And it's an extraordinary image. And I don't know how young I was, but I was young. And that was a

0: first time I realized that photographs could be way more than, you know, birthday cakes and holiday snaps. They could be the mirror of the best and worst of the human condition. Mm. And I was obsessed with that medium from then on.
1: Your documentary starts off by talking about your childhood. Mm. You grew up in Nigeria, and you were sent pretty soon as a young boy to boarding school in the UK. Mm. I want to know what it was like growing up. You know, I understand your dad, you say he's well-educated, he's a wealthy man, he's a powerful man. How did that shape what you saw as a child?
0: Well, I think two things. My family, you know, my uncle, my father's only brother, Ambassador Leslie Harriman, was the first head of the special committee to end apartheid at the UN. So, you know, the friends with Muhammad Ali. So in my family, we understood injustice, even though we came from privilege as children of empire. We know what injustice is. Mm. And then I'm sent to boarding school in the 80s. And I kind of describe it as Harry Potter without any magic. It was a challenging time, but I found safety and solace in music, in film, in the great possibility of art and culture. And that led me, in much later life to realize that I was always supposed to be a storyteller myself. I didn't realize what the instrument would be until my wife bought me a camera for my 40th. And being a dyslexic, you know, neurodivergent boy in a man's body, sometimes it takes someone to believe in you for you to walk the right path.
1: Yeah, let's talk about this camera gift that you got. You know, I'll give people a little bit of background. You did finish boarding school. You had a well-established, lucrative career in recruitment in the finance industry, I believe. Yeah. And it is clear in the documentary, you paint it quite clearly, you achieved a lot, what would people would consider a good deal of success. You had powerful friends and good connections. Then the pandemic hits. And what happened? Something changed for you during the pandemic lockdowns.
0: Yeah, I mean, it's so important for everyone listening. We're programmed, and as you know, men and women, but I think the patriarchy is programmed to want to accumulate, right? I mean, look at what we just heard about Elon Musk. He's worth $1 trillion. You know, men are told that you are nothing if you don't have the ability to extract from the only planet that we have. And I was part of that system, at least in my 20s and 30s. And then during lockdown, we all stopped. We all paused. And I saw a man that looked like me being, you know, murdered in plain sight. And I had seen that many, many times before. But there's something about the stillness of that time that so much generational trauma climbed out of me. And the camera was the only vessel that I knew that I could do something about it. And I never thought it would lead me on the path to Oscar nominations and all the other things that have happened to me. But I listened to my inner voice. And if any of you are listening to this, doesn't matter if you're a big banker, lawyer, doctor, whatever, if there is someone within you whispering, saying, pick up that pen, right? Mm. Pick up that camera, write that script, become the poet you always were. Take those dancing lessons. For God's sake, life is fleeting. Listen to that voice within you.
1: And in your case, the voice may have been in you, but it was also in your wife at some level. Sometimes you need that little extra push. You were saying that she gave you the camera. What did she know about you that you weren't
0: recognizing? Fell in love. She fell in love with the parts of myself that I was ashamed of. As a neurodivergent person, I really struggled at school. I did not have good grades, and I thought my mind wasn't up to much. I'm a visual learner, obviously, but, you know, in elite schooling systems, that's not always even recognized. And my wife looked into my eyes and said, I believe that you deserve to have a point of view. And she bought me a camera, and I taught myself on YouTube because, again, neurodivergent people, we learn in our own way. And I found many dudes and ladies in their garages that have figured out the stuff that I needed to figure out. What's ISO? What's shutter speed? What lens should I use? So anyone that's listening to this, just go forth. And I always say I failed and I failed and I failed until one day I may not have.
1: Mm. One thing I related to this, you talk about in the documentary, I like that you talked about this imposter syndrome. Because you did have this, you know, relatively quick rise to success as a photographer, but you said, I didn't know, am I the right person? I remember I started comedy 20 years ago, and one sound guy. He's the sound guy. He works in this comedy club 5 days a week, hears tons of comedy. As I'm leaving the club, full of self-doubt and imposter syndrome, he says to me, almost muttering it, he says, you should come back.
0: That's it.
1: Did you have something like that when you're taking these pictures? What makes you believe that you can take the next step because you are good enough to do that?
0: I think when I started seeing the reaction from regular people, kind of like the sound guy, you know, so when I started taking the protest images and they started going really viral online, that's one thing. But when I started getting DMs from people, some people who, you know, may have been on the far right side of things. Mm. And they're saying, you know, your image is making me ask, why do I hate someone that looks differently to me? Why do I hate someone that looks like you? When I see your images, it's making me ask questions I've never asked before. And for me, I was like, okay, well, this is more important than anything I've ever done in my life. If an image can make a man or woman ask themselves whether they are victims of social programming, ask themselves whether they live in an echo chamber of unconscious bias, right? Mm. That can make the world kinder and gentler. And that is what I'm dedicating my life to do, to use my art, my voice, my images, my films to build bridges that have been broken by many of the systems that are supposed to protect us, like the police that killed George Floyd.
1: Touching on these images, you know, I mentioned Martin Luther King III out of the intro. And when you shot the Black Lives Matter protests in London during the pandemic, one of those photos goes viral. In credit, you give to Martin Luther King III. And it's a photo of a young person holding up a sign that says, "Why is ending racism a debate?" I wanted to ask if you remember taking that picture in the moment and what compelled you to take that picture? And then did you also know that it would resonate with people?
0: I never knew it would resonate, but I did. It was outside the US Embassy in London. And I've become friends with the amazing woman, Darcy Bourne. She's a field hockey player for England, actually. And she almost didn't come. If you could look at the image, the paint is still drying from the words. And if she had taken the wrong bus or train, if I was, I don't know, distracted as I always get, seconds, anything could have happened. But we were there on the street in that moment. She stood on the street. I looked up and the rest, as they say, is history. That's one of the most shared civil rights images of all time. And she is part of this, you know, this legacy that harks back to Gordon Parks and Eve Arnold and Bruce Davidson and many, many others, you know, Peter Magabane, the great South African photographer. You know, we have to archive and document our stories. And that's part of what I do.
1: You know, that is such a great story about looking in the right direction at the right person who may not have been there. And it sort of just all happened to come together. But I don't want to take away from your actual skill, which is finding great shots. And I do want to ask you what you look for in a shot from a journalistic perspective, from an artistic perspective. Are there elements that have to be there, or is it now just sort of a gut thing where this is something that I have to take?
0: I shoot heart first. Mm-hmm. You know, there's that great quote, the eye, must learn to listen before it looks, right? And you just know. You know when the decisive moment is. And I'm in a trance almost when I'm walking around protests. And I have my cameras nearby. And sometimes there's that unspoken conversation between your subject and you. And then I say, in black and white images, between the highlights and the shadows lies truth itself. And, you know, this is why people have quite a strong emotional reaction to some of the images that I've taken.
2: I'm Jill Deakin. You're listening to Q, and you're in the middle of guest host Ali Hassan's interview with photographer Mehsan Harriman. Not only is Mehsan a well-known photographer, he's also an outspoken activist and the chair of the prestigious South Bank Centre, which is the largest arts complex in London. And earlier this year, Mehsan's social media activity became the focus in some parts of the British press. They were publishing articles that scrutinized Mehsan's social media posts, which were critical of the police and the media for not reporting the background of the Muslim victim in the Gold.

0: Golders Green attack in London when the Jewish victims were identified. They also focused on his comments about Israel and the UK's Reform Party. Some of the articles questioned Masson's ability to run the South Bank Centre, and he was also accused of anti-Semitism. So Ali asked him about that and about all the support that he's received in the aftermath. That's where their conversation picks up.
1: In the spring, you made headlines in the UK when some right-wing newspapers characterized some of your social media posts as anti-Semitic. That did not last very long, and until hundreds of people came to your support and your defense, including artists like musician Brian Eno, Anushka Shankar, Hozier, actors like Jamila Jamil, Susan Sarandon. I mean, what goes through your mind when you realize all these people have your back without hesitation?
2: It means that there's hope, you know. A lot of those people are famous, and Mark Ruffalo, Greta Thunberg, all of those, it's amazing. But also 100,000 regular folk signed complaints. And I think for me, for those that sometimes think that your voice doesn't matter, you realize that there is a global village of people that see the world or want to see the world to be a little bit better than the sum of our individuality, than the idea that violence is the only option, right? Mm-hmm. Look at the news. I've never heard of bombing for peace working out for anyone. And many of the people that signed my letters of support were from the Jewish community. And I've always said, you know, for me, the central pillar of Judaism itself is altruism, is thinking about others. And one thing I've learned by taking all these pictures is that we have more in common with the people we're told to hate than what we fear. So lean into those that look differently, that love differently, that worship differently to you, and you find someone that you can call a brother and sister. Mm.
1: Just before I let you go, Masson, I very much appreciate the time you've given me here. But I wanted to go back to Peter Magubane. Mm. People should look this man up. But he had famously said at his camera, he used it to shoot and kill apartheid. Mm. Right. And his manager, the man you were speaking with, said to call him an activist almost discredited him because he was a freedom fighter.
2: A freedom fighter.
1: But with a camera.
2: Yeah. Yeah.
1: Does that shape how you approach the world? Is your camera a weapon of some kind?
2: It's my sword and shield. Absolutely. It's my sword and shield. I just did a project for black children with Down syndrome. And, you know, I've never seen this community be seen in this way before. And to see what that meant to the families, I've realized that an image is much, much more than just an image. It can be a way to pour the humanity of groups of people that for whatever reason has been ignored. It can be a way to, you know, I just photographed kids in Palestinian kids in Egypt last year who had just got out. And those images mean the world to me because I photographed them dancing, doing the Dabka. Mm. You know, I was teaching them photography course, and they were smiling and safe. And that's there forever. No one can take that away. And so much has been taken from these children. So yes, my camera can be their shield, but it can also fight for them in a world that doesn't always see their humanity. And that's something I'm deeply proud to be able to continue to do.
1: Masson Harriman, thank you so much for what you do, and I'm excited to see what more comes out of your work and your passion for your art.
2: Thank you, sir. Thank you for having me.
0: Masson Harriman is a photographer and activist based in the UK. A new documentary called Shoot the People follows Masson as he travels around capturing global protest movements and the people behind them. You can watch it in theaters now, and it's streaming on Watermelon Plus.

0: voted one of the best protest songs of all time by Rolling Stone magazine. That's Public Enemy and Fight the Power here on Q. I'm Jill Deacon. You're listening to Q. The 2026 Polaris Music Prize shortlist was announced just last week. 10 albums have been nominated for Canada's most prestigious music prize. Ontario's Rochelle Jordan is a first-time nominee this year. Her album, Through the Wall, was beloved by critics. She even made Pitchfork's Best New Music list. And when she came on this show to talk about the record, she talked about how it was an homage to her brother, Junior, who, when they were kids, would blast his music very loudly from his room, exposing her to many of the artists she drew inspiration from for this record. Take a listen.
1: Yeah, this record is definitely a tribute to Junior. And honestly, all the music throughout my career has been a little testament to the pieces of music that he's shown me along the way. My brother is autistic. He's about 10 years older than me, and we moved to Canada when I was quite young from England. And so he came over to Canada with two briefcases full of tapes, real cassette tapes, untitled, unnamed, just a little marking. Some of them had random names on it, but because of the autism that he has, there was OCD that comes along with that for children with special needs. And that OCD, as much as there were other issues that we dealt with as a family with him, one thing that the OCD actually touched on for him specifically was music. He was obsessed with music and playing it every single day nonstop from maybe like 9 in the morning till 10, 11 o'clock at night until he fell asleep. And he would blast it to the top volume, like deep house, gospel house records, CC Peniston, BB and CC Winans, Sounds of Blackness, Artful Dodger. Like, these are just like some of the

0: I think the music that I make now is like, I can only give that to my brother, that I'm able to understand the language of a lot of these different genre bending type of music that I've heard along the way. It's amazing.
1: No, not too many noise complaints from the neighbors.
0: No noise complaints from the neighbors, but surely from my mom. She had a hell of a time screaming at my brother throughout the years.
1: Turn that down.
0: Yeah, turn it down.
1: You said this interesting thing. I was talking to our producer, this segment, Vanessa, and she said this, you had mentioned this thing to her that I really loved, that like, every time you make music now, you're trying to get back to that sort of feeling you get when you heard a great song through the wall of your brother's room as a kid.
0: Yeah, it's accurate. Again, that's been my mindset, I think, and the mission since the time I decided to make music. You know, I fell in love with music at a very, very young age. I think I was around 8 years old, and I went to a public school called Ormiston in Whitby. And I remember one specific day, my teacher had us sit down, do a semicircle, cut us up into three groups, and made us sing Twinkle, Twinkle, Little Star. And the harmonies that came from that really did something.

0: to the chemistry of my brain. And as I, from that moment on, moving forward into listening to music, especially growing up in the 90s, like there was just so much soul that was happening in a transitional state as well, moving into the future. It was just so cool for me to witness that and to hear that. And the moment I decided to take music seriously, you know, one of the pacts that I made to myself is your responsibility with this is to give people that feeling that you feel, the butterflies in your stomach, you know, that sensation of just feeling joy and happiness, and becoming obsessed, so to speak. That's something that I wanted to provide for my listeners since day one.
1: The road to getting here is an interesting one, because I've known your name and your music for a while, and then how do I put this? Kind of sort of didn't, and then sort of it didn't for a while. So let's listen to some music before we get into that part of the conversation.

0: down through the wall. So even just from that little snippet, you can hear such self-assuredness, you know, such confidence. So, you know, no one can knock me down, miss about you. I was talking a little bit earlier, just a minute ago, about how I knew you, but then I didn't know you. And I think that leads into some of the stuff that comes up on this record, some doubt and insecurity you were feeling from a business relationship that you had that sort of stifled you a little bit as an artist. Would you mind talking a little bit about that?
1: I've had a very long journey in the music industry. It's been maybe about 15 years of being an independent artist. But I have come across certain situations after 1021 specifically, where I was quite disappointed with the fact that I didn't see like a huge shift in my life. And around that time, we met an A&R that was quite high up in the ranking in the industry, you know, worked with Rihanna, worked with a bunch of major artists and helped, was a part of their development.
0: Yeah.
1: And he really believed in me. Like he was really excited about me because I was bringing something different at the time. You know, we had a great working relationship at first and it was good. But what happened was he didn't know what to do with me because he's never worked with an artist like me. It's like, is she pop? Is she dance? Is she R&B? She's all the things, and it's a risk. And, you know, instead of that person just kind of admitting that they didn't know what to do with me, he allowed time to just go on and on and on. And
0: yeah, years, you know, man.
1: Years. The first 2 years is cool because that's the natural way of developing an album and organizing, getting things together. But that third year, the fourth year, now I'm begging for me to put music out. And it's like, no, trust me, like, don't put it out. I'm going to get us a situation. Like, I'm going to. And then it turned from that to like, you know, come to the studio. Let's have a meeting. Me going there and him not being there. And just like weird things that started to happen. And it became strenuous.

0: Some by musician Rochelle Jordan. Her album Through the Wall has been shortlisted for this year's Polaris Music Prize. And that's it for Q today. Tomorrow on the show, something very special for you. An interview recorded in Los Angeles with the great Shania Twain. You do not want to miss that conversation tomorrow on Q. Meantime, thanks so much for listening today. I'm Jill Deacon in for Tom Power. Back with you again tomorrow.
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1: Look, I love a festival. They play such a huge role in our communities, but these days it seems harder than ever to pull one off. Climate change has made conditions impossible to predict, and some festivals are struggling. You'll hear about the challenges that festivals are facing right now.
2: CBC News, The World This Hour. I'm Pat Philpott. Air quality alerts are in place for a second straight day as about 180 wildfires continue to burn across Ontario. The fires are forcing the evacuation of more than half a dozen communities. As Sarah Law reports, one First Nation community has been completely destroyed.
3: I've never seen a fire that big. It was angry. It was moving fast.
4: 15-year-old Mia Pavela says she narrowly escaped, grabbing her two chihuahuas before heading to the beach. Her community, Nomegusasagagan First Nation, has been completely destroyed by wildfire. Just over two dozen people boarded a handful of boats on Monday. They had minutes to get everyone across the lake. Pavela's mother, Helen, is the community's chief.
5: They survived it, but now we have nothing. The community burnt down within less than an hour.
4: Evacuees are staying in Thunder Bay, about 250 kilometers south of the First Nation. Chief Pavela says her people are determined to rebuild.
5: They have a duty to help us.
4: But they need support from the provincial and federal governments. Both levels still don't recognize Nomegusasagagan as an official First Nation. Chief Pavela says that shouldn't determine the amount of support it receives. Sarah Law, CBC News, Thunder Bay, Ontario.
2: The Assembly of First Nations is calling on Ottawa to criminalize residential school denialism. AFN chiefs say they're facing a hateful backlash after identifying possible unmarked grave sites. Olivia Stefanovic has more.
6: This country perpetuates hate crimes.
7: Ever since the recent announcements of suspected unmarked burials near former residential school sites, First Nations say they've been inundated with demands for evidence and backlash. Garrison Satie is Grand Chief of Manitoba Kiwetinawi Oki-Mackinac.
6: This is not acceptable.
7: The Assembly of First Nations adopted an emergency resolution this week calling for speech that denies the harms of residential schools to be criminalized. The AFN is also calling for the sites of potential unmarked graves to be protected. Within months of announcing 215 possible remains of children at the former Kamloops Indian Residential School site in 2021, Tkamloops Shishwetmik set up 24-hour security.
8: It was because somebody showed up with a shovel.
7: Chief Cookby Roseanne Casimir says an investigation into the potential remains is still ongoing. Olivia Stefanovic, CBC News, Ottawa.
2: Air defenses in Kuwait are actively intercepting what they say are a fresh wave of Iranian drone strikes. This comes just hours after Tehran launched retaliatory strikes on regional allies of the U.S. Footage released by Iran's Revolutionary Guard shows what they say are missiles fired at American targets in Jordan, Bahrain, and Kuwait. Overnight, the U.S. struck a supertanker trying to get to an Iranian port in defiance of the U.S. blockade. Iran has also reported explosions in several cities. Iran's foreign minister is accusing the U.S. of launching an attack near a children's hospital. The U.S. has not responded to that allegation. A fire at an orphanage in Algeria has killed at least 11 people. More than a dozen others are injured. Some of the victims are children. It's truly overwhelming, says this eyewitness. It's not easy. It's not easy, he says. The orphanage is located in the outskirts of the capital, Algiers. The president has visited some of the injured in hospital. Many are reported to have severe burns. Authorities are not giving details about the victims nor the possible cause of the fire. UN officials say more than 500 people are feared dead after two ships reportedly capsized off the coast of Myanmar. It's believed most of the passengers were Rohingya refugees. The UN Refugee Agency says the vessels left the western Rakhine state in late June, but contact with them was soon lost, and they never reached port. That's your World This Hour. I'm Pep Fulpoff.
9: Here's the Environment Canada weather forecast for London and surrounding areas. There's an orange smoke advisory in effect for London, Parkhill, and eastern Middlesex County. Smoke from Ontario wildfires is drastically reducing local air quality in the region and is expected to last into Friday. Today is mainly cloudy with local smoke, the daytime high 28, feeling warmer with humidity. Expect more local smoke tonight with an overnight low of 18. Mainly sunny tomorrow with local smoke in the morning and a high of 29. Cloudy on Saturday with a chance of showers and daytime high of 29.
1: I'm Alameen Abdul Mahmoud, and this is Commotion. And look, I love a good festival. In fact, I'm supposed to go to one this weekend. I'll be at Hillside at Guelph, Ontario, but also in Ontario this week. The skies have been orange. There have been evacuation orders. The wildfires are still raging in northwestern Ontario. And all over the country, there's been extreme heat. This month, a whole bunch of things have had to be canceled or postponed. So how are festivals adapting to climate emergencies? Julie Fowler is here. Troy Greencorn is here. And Addie Winterbourne is here. Hello to all of you and welcome to the show.
10: Hello.
11: Hello there.
10: Hiya.
1: Nice to have you here. I'm really appreciative of this. Listen, I want to acknowledge that this is a scary time for a lot of people across the country for a whole bunch of different reasons. And the role of festivals is important because they do bring people together, especially during hard times. Addie, I want to start with you because I think all of you are familiar with what it takes to sort of organize a festival, but each of you is living in a different part of the country, dealing with different effects of climate change. You're in Inuvik, in the Northwest Territories. And in this past weekend, the festival that you run, which is the Great Northern Arts Festival, was affected by climate. Talk to me about what happened. What happened there?
10: Yeah, for sure. So like during the setup of the festival, there are, just for context, in the Northwest Territories is Inuvik. It's one road to get to Inuvik that's about 600 kilometers long, one gravel dirt road, and it has two ferry crossings. And one of those ferry crossings, the cable that was holding the ferry in place snapped because the water was too high and all of the surface runoff from further south had affected the ferry. So the ferry line snapped, the ferry started floating down the river. And then because the water levels were too high, the ferry landing washed away. So people were stuck on one side of the river and no one could get to Inuvik for a week, more than a week. And that meant that our artist was stuck on the other side of the river also, which was absolutely crazy. I mean, it's not the first time that that's ever happened, but it's the first time it's happened in quite a while. So I mean, for context too, like in the winter when it's like breakup freeze season, we're a fly-in only community because it's just the one road, we're really remote. So we basically effectively became a fly-in only community again, during the beginning of our festival when artists are supposed to be arriving and setting up. So yeah, it was like a pretty solid effect on like the start operations of the event. But we made it happen. Yeah, the community members around in Sigachik brought out their own personal vehicles to try and ferry people across the highway. And then we had people picking them up at the other side of the ferry crossing and then driving them to Inuvik. So it's been a solid community effort to get some folks here.
1: Yeah, the second part of your story is the thing that I think all festival organizers are familiar with, which is when they go, but we made it happen somehow, right? You sort of like, you still go like, you do the thing that you need to do to figure it out. But also, there's maybe no clearer story, right? The idea of like, hey, the water was too high and the cable snapped and then suddenly the ferry was not available to us. And that's the only way that this festival, you know, can get people there. Your festivals also have to cancel before because of a wildfire. What's the stake when something like that happens?
10: Yeah, it's pretty high stakes. Because, I mean, the gathering in Inuvik that we have, it's once per year, and it's been going for 40 years now. Sorry, so just over 30 to 40 years. We're very close to our 40th anniversary. And it's a big effect. So it's a pioneer event, and it's the only time, really, that artists in the north get to gather, because everyone normally works in isolation. The Beaufort Delta up here is made up of seven communities, and more than half of those are fly-in only. So bringing people into Inuvik, it's the only time artists really get to gather and create and have community so they can go away inspired and like create new work. And it's a huge economic opportunity for them as well. Like most people's income at the event is like more than 50% of their annual income.
1: Oh, wow.
10: And art sales. So it's a huge, huge effect. that it has. And we run up so many workshops and traditional skill sharing and bring community together. So when that doesn't happen, it's a pretty big hit to a lot of people. And these traditions,

0: have and the community has and the Inuit Gwich'in peoples whose land it is that we're on here, like they only remain traditions, like if we keep doing them and we keep doing them with these people and kind of, yeah, reinventing them, making them modern, new people, interacting with them, sharing them with other people. Yeah, it's a massive tourism draw. So it's a huge educational learning opportunity of what it's actually like to be in the North and who lives up here and who's from here.
1: Yeah, also just the notion of it being 50% of the revenue that they might generate in a year happening in one festival. And if that doesn't happen, that's a really significant, that's really, really high stakes. Yeah. Troy, I want to pivot to you. The Canadian Live Music Association recently released a survey that looked at how the climate crisis is affecting the concert industry. And 83% of organizers said that they have already been affected by climate change. And the vast majority, I expect that to increase over the next 5 years. Tori, how has climate change affected the folk festival that you run in Nova Scotia?
2: Well, you know, I sat on a panel at the North American Folk Alliance Conference a number of years ago, and the panel was called Masters of Disaster. and it was kind of a fun panel, but it's not a title I enjoy having. So when I look back at the past 12 years, we've had three extreme rain events. Most recently in 2023, there were 9 deaths in Nova Scotia due to flash flooding on our weekend. You know, so no injuries or deaths at the event, but in Nova Scotia. And that's something that's never happened in my knowledge and in my lifetime. So we've had three extreme rain events. We've had a heat wave event, you know, where temperatures were nearly 20 degrees beyond the normal. And then we had an occurrence in 2014 that I don't know if any festival in Canada has experienced, where 2 days out, a hurricane forecast comes into the mix.
1: Oh, wow.
2: And the community, the host community, is the landfall. So 2 days out, we have to cancel the entire event. You know, and there's dozens of artists in the air. There's 1,000 people already in the campground. The entire site is built. The entire budget is expended.
1: Right.
2: You know, so it's 5 out of 12. And then if you add 2 pandemic years, that's, you know, it's 7 out of 12 events impacted by crisis. And, you know, so I think, you know, We've had these extreme experiences, but you know, I network, you know, frequently with my colleagues across the country, and we used to see 1 or 2 sort of weather related crisis kind of situations a year, but now we're seeing 15 or 20.
1: Oh wow!
2: You know, so we all saw climate becoming a bigger issue. But we never dreamed that so quickly it would become such a crisis.
1: That's such a stark number, that idea of like going from 1 to 2 to 15 or 20. Like, I think like there is, that makes you sort of like really aware of the degree that climate is affecting so many different festivals. Actually, like, so we've gone north, we've gone east. I want to go west, if you don't mind. Julie, you lead a music festival collective in BC. This month, a bunch of festivals have been on high alert for wildfires. Talk to me about what it's like for organizers on the ground when a wildfire is near. Like, it must not be easy to know whether your festival is going to happen at all or not.
3: It's very stressful. Yeah. You go through all the motions. And sending love and prayers out to everyone who's working in this environment right now, because we're really in it in the moment across the country. In 2017, I was running the Arts Walls Festival in northern, well, central BC, so remote community, and I run the festival since 2004. So, you know, been doing it year after year. Well, 2017, we had a dry lightning storm. It ignited numerous fires in the area. And that was almost a month before the festival. But prior to that moment, I had never really thought about wildfires being an issue for our festival. It was, is it going to be warm? Is it going to be raining? You know, we're at high elevation, so you'd sometimes even get frost in the middle of the summer.
1: Oh, wow.
3: So having wildfires was a new experience. And so getting to know your emergency services, I feel like this is now something that festivals are becoming very, you know, this is day-to-day experience getting to know your police, your fire crews, mm-hmm. Having those conversations daily in the lead up. I was very lucky because we didn't get affected on the weekend and our community was not directly impacted, but road closures, smoke is a big issue. You know, if you might not be directly impacted with a fire coming, but smoke is very damaging and, you know, being in outdoor events. So the stress is huge and learning to be prepared for these kinds of events. You know, in the past, you're thinking, oh, do I have enough toilets? Do I have the fencing? You know, do we have shelters? You know, things like that. But, you know, thinking about muster points for evacuations and also communications. Communications is extremely important. Communicating out to your festival goers, communications with your emergency services. So it puts a lot of additional pressure on festival organizers in situations that are already, you know, just running a festival in perfect conditions is stressful. But
1: What I'm hearing from all three of you is the degree of having to adjust to a new reality. Like the idea of like you sort of think running a festival entails managing these factors, and then suddenly within not that long of a period of time, because of climate change, there's a whole bunch of new factors that are just now par for the course when it comes to actually having to be a festival organizer. And that's really intense. I mean, like Julie, you mentioned the idea of like smoke being really dangerous. Just yesterday at Rock the Park, which is the festival in London, Ontario, they had to sort of cancel before the headliners could actually go. They opened the festival. They started the festival, but by the time they got to the headliners, the Lumineers, they could not go on. And so they sent everybody home. Here in Toronto yesterday, which was air quality was the worst in the world, there were a bunch of cancellations. FIFA Fan Festival was canceled. Toronto's Junior Carnival Parade was postponed. A whole bunch of other events did actually happen, though. So, Julie, can I ask you, like, how do you make a call knowing that some people will support the call to cancel because that's the right thing to do, while others will say, you know what, I took vacation to be here at this festival. You know, I took time off work. I had to sort of make all kinds of arrangements, and therefore you shouldn't cancel this festival. Like, how do you make that call knowing that those are going to be things that people are thinking about?
3: It's extremely hard. And, you know, often the emergency services or the people you think will be the ones that say like, oh, this festival has to cancel. It's not often the case. It's often left up to the festival organizers themselves. I think about Salmon Arm Roots and Blues. They were in that same case a few years ago where they ran their festival Friday night. The fires around the area got closer. So they had to make a call to cancel on the weekend and not go forward with Saturday and Sunday. And actually their festival site became a muster point and staging ground for the fire crews. But they had to make that decision themselves. No one was going to make that decision for them. So you just hope that you have enough information. You know, you talk to your colleagues, you talk to the emergency services, because insurance is at stake here too. Like there's all sorts of things that are in gray zone about what actually would kick in cancellation insurance. I mean, a lot of festivals can't even get it if they're in interior where fires can happen, or you're paying a huge amount. But it's still very gray, like when that insurance would actually kick in if you're making the call to cancel, especially if you're making the call because of smoke and not an actual fire. You know, and people's thresholds for safety are so different. You know, I know when I was running the festival in 2017, I had people messaging me saying, you have to cancel this. This is so dangerous. And yet I'm talking to the fire chief and they're saying, no, it's safe. You can go ahead. So you really have to have nerves of steel. I think I got some more of these gray hairs and listen to the advice and listen to the professionals. And it's a really tricky situation. I don't envy anyone who's having to think about those things right now.
1: Just hearing these phrases, right? Like nerves of steel, masters of disaster. I think like there's maybe a disconnect between the idea of like the joyful part of attending a festival as someone who gets a lot of joy out of attending festivals. And then there's like the world of running the festivals that says, actually, the things that we've had to adapt to have been much more intense and have had required maybe more and more of us over the last few years. I just think like that's really, it's useful for me to sit with, you know, because I

0: get that joyful experience out of those festivals, and you're all smiling, being like, yeah, I'm sure you do, because we sort of are on the front lines of making sure that happens. Addie, I want to ask you about the Great Northern Arts Festival, because you faced funding challenges this year as well. How did that end up affecting the festival?
1: Yeah, for sure. First, I just want to say, yes, festival organizers are pretty hardcore. The funding. Funding, I think, feel like funding, this is a universal thing. Arts funding it's a hard thing to get. And we're always the first thing to get a cut. And I'm sure, like, Troy and Julie can, like, relate to this too. Arts is the first thing to get cut. And especially in the Northwest Territories, we've been researching a lot, and we work with Canada Arts Council in previous years. And the Northwest Territories is one of the most underfunded territory-province in Canada for arts. Hmm. We didn't get any of our Canada Arts Council funding granted this year. And it's like kind of forced us to pivot and change the way that we planned the festival. Normally we subsidize our workshops so that we can increase participation and make sure everyone has a chance to attend, like reducing all those barriers of cost. Mm-hmm. But we couldn't do that as much this year. And a lot more of our energy went into fundraising. So we did a lot more fundraising events leading up, which was an amazing community engagement, and like the turnout was awesome. But again, like that time and energy was taken away from organizing the event when normally we would rely on that funding.
0: Also, your funding was also affected by a wildfire in 2023. Like, how does that work? What happened there?
1: Yeah. In 2023, the event was completely canceled. Like more than half of the communities in the Northwest Territories were evacuated, completely evacuated because of wildfires. And Inuvik was very, very close to being one of those communities as well. Like, we had a wildfire that was really not too far from town. The air quality was awful. It was literally raining ash from the sky. It was very apocalyptic. And there was too much smoke in the air for any planes to land or to leave. And the one road I mentioned before had wildfires closing it at multiple points. So the evacuation plan was really scary. Like, where would we have gone? Yeah. But the event couldn't run because of that.
0: But how does that affect the funding that you ended up getting?
1: Yeah, absolutely. Yeah, we had to give funding back that had already been spent. It really like put the festival in a pretty sore financial spot. So when the festival tried to run again in 2024, like we started with like $5,000 in the bank account. Like, it was a very small amount to start running a festival on, and like book artists on the hope and pray, like prayers that we were going to get more funding that year to run the event.
0: That's a startling reality of the idea of like, because the event didn't happen, the funding was continuing on the event happening, but because of the wildfire, the event doesn't happen. And then, so you have to give that funding back. That's quite an extraordinary, circumstance to have to adapt to. Troy, when you cancel an event, due to something like a climate emergency and wildfire or something like that, you've already paid the vendors, you've already paid the musicians. I think people think about festivals having insurance. Is weather insurance an option? Is that a thing that exists?
2: Well, I think Julie touched on it. It really isn't an effective tool for our sector and for our events. Many of our events aren't able to get the insurance. The cost is prohibitively high, and really, it's not a reliable tool. I think across our sector, there's a very low level of trust in the insurability. I know in 2014, we did quite well to take apart in 2 days what took us 2 weeks to build this as hurricane was barreling at us. We had one large expensive tent that we didn't get down in time, and it got damaged. And insurance wouldn't cover that loss, So unfortunately, it's something as a sector we often discuss, but really, I don't know if one of my colleagues across the country that has

0: has figured this out and has found an insurance solution that actually reduces the risk.
1: Julie, from your vantage point, as you sort of look at how all these festivals are adapting, like, what's the thing that needs to change? Because clearly it's leaving the festival organizers sort of having to deal with all the chaos that unfolds. What in your mind is the thing that needs to change?
2: Well, I'd love to see a fund that is an emergency fund for festivals that would support that festival, like the situation that Addie talked about, that they had to give money back. I mean, we actually, during COVID, when we all had to cancel our festivals, the funders were so gracious and we didn't have to give funding back. So I think the same thing should apply if your event has to get canceled due to a wildfire or a climate disaster, flooding, whatever. And also that if there is a support fund, I mean, as a festival collective, we've certainly talked about, could we start a fund, you know, putting a fee levy on each of our festival tickets and create like a, but just administering that and organizing that. I mean, that's definitely something we're talking about. But getting the support from government, if, because I know in BC, well, now, you know, across Canada, it could happen anywhere really now. Like, there's not just certain areas that the climate crisis could be affecting you. It really could cause cancellation anywhere. As you mentioned, smoke can cause cancellation and that drifts from very far away. Having the support that, one, you wouldn't have to give the funding back. Two, could there be a fund? I mean, certainly another thing that festivals are doing is changing their dates. In BC, August is now kind of become what we call fire season. So a lot of festivals have moved into July or even into June, even into May. There's a movement to the shoulder seasons where you're not going to be affected. I know also some festivals that are adding an option for ticket buyers to add insurance to their ticket so that they're like an airline, you know, when you buy a flight that you pay extra to insure that ticket. So there's multiple things that people are looking at doing right now.
1: Addie, same question to you. Maybe I'll give you a minute here to talk about this. How are you adapting? Because you strike me as a very adaptable person. You know, there's a lot of, let's figure out the avenue where we can make something happen here. What do you think needs to change?
3: Yeah, totally. So I mean, in Inuvik, we're, I guess, in quite a unique situation where we don't necessarily have the physical infrastructure to pivot the festival. But in that first year of COVID, and Julie was mentioned, like, festivals were canceled, and in 2021, we ran like a digital symposium version of the festival, which was done quite well, I think. And so, like, from that kind of model that we started, we have a couple partners that work online. So we are moving towards having a digital plan of if we do have to cancel the event on the ground, because we are so remote, like, it's quite likely that the climate change, like, events that we're facing and are increasing in number are going to affect people being able to physically attend.
1: Yeah.
3: And the prohibitive costs here as well. It's like, I mean, nearly $2,000 or more to fly someone from one of these fly-in communities. It's really expensive.
1: Yeah.
3: It's amazing. So we're really trying to pivot towards having that, like, fallback option of, can we run all our workshops online, performances online? And through COVID, we kind of learned that that's very possible.
1: Yeah.
3: Not the same. But I think that's the way we're going to have to try and start looking at it as a fallback.
1: Troy, I got 30 seconds to you, pal. Your festival survived a hurricane, heat waves, flooding, and pandemic. This year, Nova Scotia's provincial government has cut arts funding by 30%. Despite all of that, it's happening. Your festival is going to celebrate its 30th anniversary on Monday. 30 seconds to you. What's the thing that keeps you going, you think?
0: You know, I'm sure there's listeners who are wondering, why the heck do these festivals with all these risks? And, you know, there's massive economic reasons to do it. These bring millions of dollars into our province and into our regions. These events are having a huge impact on the sector, elevating careers. We happen in a community of 800 people and 10,000 people come to the festival.
1: Yeah.
0: You know, I went all the way through school from primary to grade 12, saw two professional performances, and we've now brought thousands of diverse professional artists from around the world to this rural part of Nova Scotia. So there's a lot of reasons to do it.
1: I love that.
0: You know, here in Nova Scotia, massive cuts, you know,

0: The London Fire Department says it was inundated with calls yesterday as a smoke moved in from wildfires in northwestern Ontario. Residents were concerned there was actually a fire in our area. Officials are urging residents to keep up to date with the situation using reliable news sources. And finally, Ontario's energy minister has promised to work closely with First Nations and local communities as the province moves forward on a proposed new pipeline running from Alberta to Sarnia. The chief of Omgenong First Nation says she looks forward to constructive conversations, but wishes they had started sooner.
1: Here's the Environment Canada weather forecast for London and surrounding areas. There's an orange smoke advisory in effect for London, Parkhill, and eastern Middlesex County. Smoke from Ontario wildfires is drastically reducing local air quality in the region and is expected to last into Friday. Today is mainly cloudy with local smoke, the daytime high 28, feeling warmer with humidity. Expect more local smoke tonight with an overnight low of 18. Mainly sunny tomorrow with local smoke in the morning and a high of 29. Cloudy on Saturday with a chance of showers and daytime high of 29.
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I received a letter the other day addressed to Mr. Terry O'Reilly. There was nothing unusual about it, except I suddenly wondered where that word came from, the word Mr., which was abbreviated to MR period. It's one of those words we see and hear a lot, and their origins are interesting. They're called honorifics. Honorifics are titles that refer to a person in a formal or respectful manner. The word Mr. comes from old 15th century English usage to distinguish the head of a household. For example, the patriarch of a family would be named Mr. Johnson. His sons would be referred to as Mr. Jed Johnson and Mr. George Johnson. Sometimes the word Mr. was combined with other high titles like Mr. Prime Minister or Mr. Speaker. But the feminine version of that was rarely Mrs., but rather Madam Prime Minister or Madam Speaker. Which brings us to the honorific title of Mrs. The title of Mrs., spelled M-R-S period, was a contraction of the word mistress. It was used historically for both married and unmarried women. Then, in the 1600s, a distinction was made, using Mrs. for married women and Miss for single women. Note the abbreviated word M-R-S period is rarely spelled out in full, and there seems to be no standard spelling, either M-I-S-S-U-S or M-I-S-S-I-S. Which leads to the question, why is there an R in M-R-S period if it comes from the word Mrs.? Well, that's because both Mrs. and Miss are rooted in the word mistress, which, back in the day, was a title given to women who had authority, control, or power. Think headmistress of a school. Then, sometime in the 15th century, the word mistress began to be used in a romantic context to refer to a man's beloved or sweetheart. Then, in the 17th century, the word mistress became problematic. It then referred to a woman who had a, quote, continuing extramarital sexual relationship with a man who provides her with financial support. Interestingly, and not surprisingly, there is no male counterpart word for mistress. A man having an affair is simply called a man. Now we come to the honorific title of Ms., spelled M-S period. While we think of it as a term born of the 1970s women's lib movement, it can be traced back to England in the 17th and 18th centuries. Like Mrs. and Miss, it too is a derivation of the word mistress. The earliest known

modern revival of the term Miz was in 1901, when a publication in Massachusetts made the case that a title for a woman shouldn't rely on that woman's domestic situation. It said referring to a single woman as Mrs. was incorrect, and addressing an older married woman as Miss seemed awkward. So it suggested the honorific title of Ms. Decades later, in 1969, Gloria Steinem was listening to a radio interview with a feminist who suggested the title Ms. should be used by women. Steinem, who was preparing to launch a feminist magazine, adopted the word as the publication's title. From that point on, Ms. was widely used. Even in an era of gender-neutral terms, honorifics can still be found to this day to signal gender, marital status, or professional qualifications. There are some time-honored honorifics in the world of marketing, too. Brand names that were created to give products a sense of respect and authority. Using titles like Mr., Mrs., Doctor, or Colonel, these products have survived the test of time. In most of the stories we'll tell today, they are the brands you probably think of first in their category. Is that because those products are the best, or is it because they have the best names?

There is a long history in the world of marketing of naming products with the words Mr. or Mrs. or Captain or Doctor, like Mr. Clean or Mrs. Butterworth or Captain Morgan or Doc Martens. In the branding process, and especially when naming a product, words are chosen very, very carefully. The first task is to be distinct and memorable. The second is to infuse the name with a feeling or a sense of authority or expertise. Products with the word Mr. were meant to imply status, authority, and respect. Chocolate bar Mr. Big was 8 inches long, twice the size of other bars. The slogan? When you're this big, they call you Mr. Product names that contain the word Mrs. were often used to conjure up an image of homemade goodness and kitchen wisdom. Think Mrs. Butterworth. Whereas brand names with the word doctor on the label suggest qualified expertise, someone skilled in the healing arts. And most of those names were dreamed up by inventive marketers. Recognize that little ditty? It was written back in 1960. 5 years earlier, brothers Bill and James Conway were working for a company called Sweden Freezer in South Philadelphia. It manufactured several products, including ice cream machines. At that time, ice cream trucks were becoming popular, and people were coming to Sweden Freezer to buy ice cream machines. Then they were bolting them onto trucks. But that became problematic. The ice cream machines would bounce around in the trucks, become damaged, and there was no way to keep the ice cream cool. Seeing this problem, the Conway brothers spotted an opportunity. So they went to their bosses at Sweden Freezer and proposed setting up a separate division that would build and sell ice cream trucks. Their bosses hated the idea. So, the brothers quit their day jobs to start an ice cream truck business of their own in Philadelphia. The Conways had the technical knowledge and skills to build functioning ice cream trucks. At first, they began selling unbranded trucks, manufacturing 3 a day. Then, they had an epiphany. Instead of just selling trucks, why not figure out a way to get a steady stream of revenue from each sale? So they decided to go into the ice cream truck franchise business. At first, they called their business the Dairy Van. Thinking it wasn't catchy enough, they changed the name to Dairy King, but worried it might stir up trouble with Dairy Queen. So they asked for help from a friend in the

0: advertising business. The Conways explained they were selling soft ice cream because it served up faster than hard ice cream. The ad guy came back with Softy, spelled two E's. But when they put Softy on the truck, it just didn't seem to have any authority. They considered Captain Softy and General Softy, but nothing grabbed them. Then Bill Conway said, "What's wrong with just calling it Mr.? Mr. Softy." The next step was to advertise Mr. Softy. So they hired the Gray Advertising Agency in Philadelphia and commissioned a jingle. The resulting radio commercial was written by Les Waz, who was one of the top jingle composers of the era. While you may be familiar with the melody, the original Mr. Softy radio commercial had lyrics.
1: The creamiest, creamiest soft ice cream you get from Mr. Softy. For refreshing delight supreme, look for Mr. Softy.
0: A couple of years later, the company made a loop of the melody and played it through loudspeakers from their trucks. It was a turning point. The jingle became a nostalgic summer tradition, tempting families to come running when the Mr. Softy truck rolled into their neighborhoods. At its peak, the company had over 1,600 ice cream trucks on the road. Years later, the company sent a telegram to Les Waz thanking him for the jingle, saying they would still be a tiny three-truck company if it weren't for that incredible sonic branding. The company, still in the Conway family today, became one of the biggest distributors of soft ice cream and one of the largest franchisers of ice cream trucks in North America. Today, the fleet still rolls across streets in Canada and the U.S., and the logo on the trucks hasn't changed since 1956. While some brand names are created by enterprising marketers, some were inspired by an aquatic military vessel.
2: If you're enjoying this episode, take an archive dive and listen to Delicious Names, Marketing Appetite Appeal, Season 7, Episode 5, where you'll discover avocados were originally called alligator pears. Yuck. You can find that story in our archives wherever you listen to the show.
0: The submarine sandwich has an interesting history. It appears that an Italian immigrant named Dominic Conti came to America in 1895. In 1924, he started a grocery store in Paterson, New Jersey, where he started selling traditional Italian sandwiches from a recipe he brought with him from his home country. It was a long roll of bread filled with cold cuts and various toppings. One day, he went to a museum in Paterson where he saw a submarine hull that had been used in the war. He took one look at it and thought, "That looks like the sandwich I sell." From that day forward, he called his sandwich the submarine. Soon, people came from miles around to enjoy Dominic's subs. Now, fast forward to 1968. The Yorkville area of downtown Toronto is filled with high-end boutiques and the most expensive condos in the city. But back in the late 1960s, Yorkville was a popular countercultural hippie music hangout. Cafes like the Mina Bird and the Riverboat were housed in shabby Victorian row houses and hosted budding singers like Gordon Lightfoot, Neil Young, and someone named Joni Mitchell. In 1968, a new business opened just a few steps away. Jack Levinson, a phys ed teacher, and an accounting clerk named Earl Lindzen were looking for a project to make some quick extra money. They scraped together $1,600 and decided to open a sandwich spot, as there wasn't much fast food competition back then. The menu featured long submarine sandwiches. They decided to claim the category by calling their new business Mr. Submarine. The partners only had a 6-month lease and they planned to move

0: on when the lease expired. But to their surprise, Mr. Submarine caught on. There was a lot of traffic pouring into their ground floor location, and the public could watch the staff preparing delicious sandwiches in the window next to a sign that said, Giant Submarine Sandwiches. Over the next 4 years, the partners would franchise 12 more Mr. Submarine locations. They offered franchisees a money-back guarantee if they didn't make a profit after just 1 year. In 1990, Mr. Submarine officially became Mr. Sub, and the company had over 300 locations.
1: Well, I love my sub. Do you know what I mean?
2: I love my sub.
0: The tagline was, I love my sub. The 70s and 80s saw big growth for Mr. Sub, expanding to a reported 500 locations. But when the big American subway chain came to town in the 90s, Mr. Sub faced stiff competition. But 60 years later, Mr. Sub is still going with about 260 locations across Canada. And the first franchisee from 1972 is still with the company today.

One of the more serious honorifics is the word doctor. In the marketing world, it's usually reserved for a brand named after a founder. Back in 1945, Klaus Martens was a 25-year-old German army doctor. He was recuperating after breaking his ankle in a skiing accident. The standard-issue boots he was given with their hard leather soles were not only uncomfortable, they hindered his recovery. He wondered why you could enjoy a smooth ride in a car with air-filled tires, but you couldn't enjoy the same principle with boots. So he decided to design a boot with a softer sole. Dr. Martens cut up pieces of an automobile tire and slipped them into his shoes. While it lessened the impact on his ankle, it didn't lessen the pain. He showed his prototype to a friend who was a mechanical engineer, who then suggested using two rubber insoles, one stitched to the leather, the other heat-sealed to the first, creating a soft air pocket. The pair filed a patent and went into business. Using old military supplies and tire rubber, they began producing comfortable, durable boots. 80% of their sales were to German women over 40. They advertised their boots in magazines, and one ad caught the attention of a shoe manufacturer in England. That company acquired the exclusive rights to manufacture the boot. The first thing the English company did was to make a few modifications to the footwear. The boot was made fatter and rounder, the sole was made thicker with a grooved two-toned edge, and a contrasting yellow stitching was introduced. The boots were christened Doc Martens. The target audience? Factory workers and miners. They would have remained utilitarian work boots had it not been for a young musician looking for comfortable clothes to wear on stage. I know you deceived me, now here's a surprise. One day in 1967, guitarist Pete Townsend walked into a hardware store to buy a pair of work overalls to wear for an upcoming gig. While there, he spotted a pair of Doc Martens. He wore them that night and found that the air cushioned soles let him literally bounce around the stage. I can see for miles and miles and miles and miles. On top of that, he liked their aggressive, austere style, which was the opposite of the psychedelic look he was tired of. Thanks to Townsend, Doc Martens caught on as an anti-fashion statement. Next, they were adopted by the skinheads in England who clashed with police, who were also wearing Doc Martens. Then, in 1975, Elton John wore a 54-inch pair of Doc Martens in the movie version of The Who's rock opera, Tommy.

associated with The Who, The Clash, and The Sex Pistols, gave Doc Martens a sartorial air of rebellion. By the end of the 70s, Doc Martens were an aggressive symbol of self-expression. Since then, Doc Martens have been worn by everyone from kids and adults to brides and celebrities on the red carpet. And in 2023, Doc Martens hit $1.25 billion in revenue, a milestone in the company's 62-year history. Dr. William Matthias Scholl was born in 1882 in Indiana. His grandfather was a shoemaker, and young William would often borrow his tools to repair the shoes of his 12 siblings. He left the family farm at the age of 16 to take a job with a shoemaker in Chicago. Working there, he realized that people struggled with constant foot pain. He became fascinated with foot ailments and how to treat them. He took night classes and studied medicine. While still at school, Scholl invented and patented his first arch support. To market and sell his invention, he founded the Dr. Scholl's Company in 1906. His motto? When your feet hurt, you hurt all over. Dr. Scholl was an incredible marketer. On sales calls to shoe stores, he would pull out a skeleton of a human foot and plunk it on the counter. That got everybody's attention. But then Dr. Scholl would use the foot to explain its complicated design, with 26 bones, 33 joints, and 100 different muscles and tendons. And how those tiny bones take so much abuse over the course of a day and a lifetime. Then, he would demonstrate how his various inventions lessened foot pain. He also took out advertisements in trade journals. He manned booths at fairs. By 1909, he set up a correspondence course to train teams of salespeople, whom he called foot soldiers, to teach them the science behind his innovations. He purchased a large factory and began manufacturing a variety of foot products. He had a profitable consulting service. Dr. Scholl organized huge sales conventions, created motivational films, and even composed morale-boosting songs for his salespeople to sing. Shoe retailers proudly promoted the fact they carried a complete line of Dr. Scholl's products and alerted customers when Scholl-trained experts would be on hand for personal consultations. Scholl staged a nationwide Foot Comfort Week. He staged contests looking for the prettiest feet. He created his now famous yellow branding, complete with eye-catching store displays. In his lifetime, Dr. Scholl would invent more than 1,000 patented ointments, sprays, cushions, pads, shields, and springs for tender Tootsies. And from that, he created an empire in North America and Europe that included over 400 stores and 6,000 employees. He also started a podiatry college and wrote a textbook. All this time, he never married, lived in a single rented room, and used a common bathroom down the hall, consumed only by his passionate study of feet and toes. And one more interesting thing. Some believe he was never a certified doctor. In an investigative piece in the Chicago Reader in 1994, a journalist wrote that the American Medical Association, or AMA, found Dr. Scholl's credentials to be, quote, entirely irregular. It said records of his medical license were hard to find, and that at best, Scholl spent a short time at some low-grade medical schools, including one that was caught in a scandal for granting phony medical degrees in return for cash. According to the article, the National Association of Chiropodists banned him from advertising in their publication in 1923. The AMA said they wrote to Scholl twice asking for clarification, but he

0: never responded. There is no doubt Dr. Scholl was a marketing pioneer and a dynamo. But surprisingly, very little is written about him in the annals of marketing. It could be professional skepticism. It could be he made too much money. Or it could be because foot doctors back then were often seen as the lowest form of medical practitioners. Through it all, William Scholl seemed to shrug it all off. He spent his entire life trying to make foot pain a thing of the past. The graduates of the college he founded constitute one-third of the foot doctors in the United States. And his Dr. Scholl brand has a bigger global footprint today than at any other point in the company's history. When Shakespeare asked, "What's in a name?" he said a rose by any other name would smell just as sweet. In other words, he suggested the naming of things was irrelevant. But that's not the case in marketing. When companies acquire other companies, they are buying their brand names. When shoppers reach for a product, they usually reach for a familiar brand. Strawberry jam is just jam, unless it's Smucker's. Sugared water is just water, until it's Pepsi. Brand names have value. And because the task of a brand name is to stand out in the busy marketplace, bestowing a product with an honorific title is a tried and true strategy. So, a low-interest product like foot powder becomes important when it's Dr. Scholl's foot powder. A simple sandwich shop called Mr. Submarine torpedoed its competitors back in the day. And an ice cream truck called Mr. Softy makes all other ice cream trucks sound like vanilla imitators. Those honorifics are everyday brand names, but it could be argued that they tap a deep-seated instinct of respect or reverence. We're taught from a young age to respect Mr. Johnson, to pay attention to your teacher, Mrs. Smith, and to heed the advice of a doctor, even if doctor is in air quotes, when you're under the influence. I'm Terry O'Reilly. This episode was recorded in the Terrestream Airstream Mobile Recording Studio. Producer, Debbie O'Reilly. Sound engineer, Jeff Devine. Research, Patrick James Aslan. Under the Influence theme by Casey Pick, Jeremiah Pick, and James Aiton. Tunes provided by APM Music. 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
1: Hi, this is David O'Connell from Milton, Ontario. Fun fact, Pope John Paul II once ordered 100 pairs of Doc Martens for his Vatican staff, including a pair of size 9s for himself.
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4: 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Coming up on Ontario Today, fire and smoke.
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8: This is CBC News. From CBC London, the 12 o'clock local news. Good afternoon. I'm Angela McInnes. Right now in London, it's 24 degrees. After a 3-week break, a second-degree murder trial is back under

0: way today in St. Thomas. 53-year-old David Yates is charged with killing his girlfriend, Caitlin Jennings, 3 years ago. She was 22. His lawyer says the Crown has not fully proven Yates intended to kill her, and instead he had been defending himself with a hammer in a relationship marked by intimate partner violence. The court has heard that Jennings had more than 200 wounds on her body. The Crown is expected to bring its closing arguments this afternoon. The province has provided an update on forest fires. The Ministry of Natural Resources and Forestry says there are 176 active fires in the province, mostly in the northwest region, and 62 are not under control. The ministry says the several fires have grown significantly in the past 24 hours due to persistent dry, windy conditions. Thunder Bay is the main point for those fleeing the wildfires. Sheehan Desjardins is at a hotel that is hosting both evacuees and a large donation drive.
1: The city here isn't under an evacuation order, but residents have been told to pack a 72-hour bag just in case they do have to leave quickly. The air outside, it's thick, it's smoky. When we arrived last night, you could see literal ash falling from the sky. Thunder Bay is acting as sort of a hub for some of those people who have had to evacuate. We know that there's no more than half a dozen evacuation orders, lots of those up north in Indigenous communities, more remote Ontario communities. I did have a chance quickly just to chat on the phone this morning with a spokesperson for Thunder Bay, and she told me that, you know, these people are really spread out in hotels. Some of them are at universities. We heard yesterday there was concerns about space. We also know that some people are staying in RVs. They're staying with family. They're staying with friends. And there's also other areas in this region that are on alert, and people are being warned to be ready in case they do have to leave quickly.
0: That is the CBC's Sheehan Desjardins in Thunder Bay. Wildfire smoke from the north is spilling into our region for a second day. Environment Canada's orange air quality warning remains in effect. On a scale of 1 to 10 plus, where 1 represents clean air, London is expected to sit around 10 plus for most of today and tomorrow. Paul Kovacs is the executive director of Western University's Institute for Catastrophic Loss Reduction. He says a big rainfall would help to control the almost 180 fires that are currently burning.
2: This came on very quickly. It will go away fairly quickly. What we want is the fires to stop in Northern Ontario, or certainly be reduced. Yeah. The wind going a different direction. We'd love some rain. Rain would really help in Northern Ontario to put these fires out.
0: London's Medical Officer of Health, Dr. Alex Summers, is advising residents to reduce or reschedule any strenuous outdoor activity today.
3: Some folks may experience those mild and common symptoms like eye, nose, and throat irritation, as well as a headache or mild cough. If you start to experience those symptoms, those are a big sign to start to move indoors or to reduce your physical exertion outside. If you think you're having a medical emergency or really having chest pain or difficulty breathing, that's when you need to get immediate medical assistance.
0: The smoke prompted organizers to end last night's Rock the Park event early, and the city has closed all outdoor recreational programs, amenities, and facilities until further notice. City officials say they'll provide an update later this afternoon. And meantime, the London Fire Department says it received an influx of calls yesterday. Residents were surprised and confused as the smoke drifted in and concerned that the source may have been a local fire. Platoon Chief Colin Shewell says as more situations like this occur, it may be best to look to reliable news sources for information before raising the alarm. Shewell isn't discouraging people from reporting fires. He says they need to try to confirm that they know the source before picking up the phone. And finally, the demand for skilled trades people in Ontario is increasing, but some students say finding apprenticeships is proving difficult. CBC News spoke to two recent graduates of a pre-apprenticeship program at a private London trade school. Both said they learned a lot, but have been unable to get a licensed electrician to take them on as apprentices. John Finan owns Finan Home Services and is a licensed electrician. He says the students aren't wrong and suggested new grads take any job in the trades to prove they're worthy of a limited apprenticeship slot.
4: But then you're networking into the industry, and that's how it snowballs. Is it a clear path? I start day one, and on day 14, I'm here, and on day 23, this is where I'm at. It's not. Nothing is guaranteed. There's a limited amount of apprenticeships in every trade, and the

0: plumbing ones, the electrical ones are very, very tough to get. So you really got to hustle.
1: Earlier this month, Skilled Trades Ontario announced an apprentice toolkit with all the information in one place to simplify the apprenticeship process. Still, though, a lot of the onus of securing the apprenticeship falls on the shoulders of students. And taking a look at the local weather forecast today, widespread smoke, a high of 26 with a humidex of 29, going down to a low of 18 later tonight. Tomorrow, the widespread smoke disperses near noon, hopefully, then mainly sunny, a high of 29 with a humidex of 32, and Saturday, a 60% chance of showers with a high of 27.

0: Good afternoon. I'm Amanda Pfeffer. This is the province's open line show, Ontario Today. This hour, wildfires and smoke. What's the impact on you? 1-888-817-8995.
1: Now, you didn't need a weather forecaster to know the threat in the air yesterday over Toronto. In some parts of the city yesterday, the smoke was so thick that the sun was actually blocked out, but also put the Toronto area at the top of the list for the worst air quality on the planet.
2: My parents just came in last night from Delhi, which is literally famous for very bad air quality. And I was just saying that, you know, you won't really feel a difference because Toronto is literally matching Delhi in terms of AQI.
0: As smoke descended on much of southern Ontario for the last couple of days, people are feeling the impact.
3: It's day two of poor air quality for the city.
4: You can smell it. You just have to be a little bit careful.
5: I think everything goes out to everybody who is having asthma and the little ones. And we just have to take care of each other. That's the only thing. The old people have to be taken care of, things like that. Yeah.
0: The smoke is coming primarily from northwestern Ontario.
1: The images of the hazy skies are striking, but for many in the wildfire zones, the views reflect a devastating loss.
6: My community burnt down within less than an hour. The houses are gone. Everything.
0: Video shows members of the Collins First Nation forced to flee on personal boats with little warning. It's a wildfire season that has forced mandatory evacuation orders for more than a dozen communities. Workers on this CN rail train through Armstrong, surrounded by orange flames and fleeing the heat.
7: This could potentially overtake us here. This is getting a little scary.
8: Yeah.
7: Holy shit.
8: Okay. Yeah, this is...
7: Okay, y'all need to hurry up here. Like, seriously, we're encased in flames now.
0: There are calls now from the province for federal help to fight the fires and move a growing number of communities to safety. Today we want to hear from you about the impact, whether directly from the wildfires or the smoke. Call us this hour, 1-888-817-8995. And a release just an hour or so ago from the Ontario government says the Northwest Region Ontario Provincial Police have advised the public of mandatory evacuation orders in the following areas due to ongoing wildfires. And again, the list is more than double what it was yesterday. So I'm just going to say them now. Armstrong, White Sand First Nation, Collins First Nation, Lac des Mille Lacs First Nation, Lac La Croix First Nation, Upsala, Gull Bay First Nation, Ignace, Pickle Lake, Rainy River District, which includes Quetico, Crystal Lake, Atikokan, and Nobi Lake area, Fort Hope, McDowell Lake, Cat Lake, Saugeen First Nation, and Mishkigogamang as well. We have received calls over the years from many of these communities. And so if you are able to hear us now, we want to hear certainly from you. Our number is 1-888-817-8995. Our question is about the wildfires, but it is also about the smoke in Ontario. What's the impact on you? A number of cities in Ontario, including Windsor and Toronto, have some of the poorest air quality measures on the planet right now. So we want to hear about that impact as well. Let me repeat the phone numbers, 1-888-817-8995. With us this hour is someone who thinks a lot about wildfires and how to prepare for them. Eric Kennedy is an associate professor of disaster and emergency management at York University. His work has a focus on wildfire preparedness. Good afternoon.

0: Afternoon, Eric, welcome to Ontario Today.
1: Hi there. Thanks for having me, though I wish it was under better circumstances.
0: Yes. I want to start with the situation with these wildfires. Is this early in the season to see this level of impact?
1: It's pretty typical here in Ontario that we see wildland fires picking up in July and August. This is a hot and dry part of the season for us, and so this is when we tend to see them accelerate. The growth over the past couple of weeks has been really tremendous, and we're now above the 25-year average in terms of the area burnt. And the reports are that conditions continue to be very challenging for our firefighters in Ontario when it comes to managing these fires.
0: Yeah. We were talking a lot about that this hour. The situation in Thunder Bay, they are taking in a lot of evacuees, but also just the smoke and the ash in that area, I understand, is really difficult today. Tony is actually calling from Thunder Bay. Tony, what is it like where you are?
2: It's rough. It's been this way for the last 3 days. I feel as though if there wasn't that video of the CN Rail locomotive getting stuck in that fire, I'm not sure if people in Toronto or the rest of the province would really be paying attention. I feel that our concerns in Northwest are consistently ignored, and this is just like a gross example of it.
0: Yeah, that video is quite powerful, certainly. We have a little piece of it. Maybe we'll set that up and play a little bit for you in a second. But I wanted to ask it. They talk in Thunder Bay about people needing kind of a 72-hour bag. Have you heard that as well?
2: Yes, that was put out in a Facebook post by the city. I think it's, obviously weighing on a lot of people's minds. But it's really not just Thunder Bay itself. It's the entire northwest of the province that is, feeling this a lot. And, as much as I know it's impacting the rest of the province, I think, again, it would have been ignored had it not caused, the issues in Toronto that it is right now. And that's just a sad state of affairs, I think.
0: Yeah, it's sort of a real smoke signal in some ways, right? You talk about this.
2: Yeah, I would say so.
0: Yeah, this bag, can you tell me what's in it? What have they told you to put in it?
2: Frankly, I think it's common sense items. I haven't prepared one myself because I don't think it is that likely that where I live, particularly in the city, would be affected. But I think what you have to consider is that, what would you take in an emergency and with very short notice, like the people of
0: Collins,
2: like that there was no warning for them. It's really shocking the lack of concern that's been offered by the province on this, when it's life and death, and people don't seem to get it, outside of this region.
0: They are holding, I understand, people all across the city in hotels and various shelters and running quickly out of space there. We hope to hear from evacuees if they do hear this show today. And again, just let me repeat the phone number, 1-888-817-8995. Tony, do you have that awareness that there are people in the city who have been fleeing fires from up north?
2: Yeah, I mean, at the local news broadcasts before you came online from our local CBC said that we're at capacity now, and so that anyone who needs to be evacuated and will be evacuated will only act as a hub at this point because we're at there's no capacity anymore here.
0: I want to thank you very much, Tony, for calling in. Danette is in Thunder Bay, and Danette, I understand you are an evacuee. Can you tell me what happened?
3: Yes, and you know what? My situation is not nearly as dire, or not at all dire, in comparison to some of the communities that have had to evacuate under really, really terrible conditions. But my husband and I had booked a campsite at Quetico Provincial Park in Northern Ontario, and we arrived Sunday, and there was some smoke, and it was with the Humidex, it was in the 40s, but we're in a trailer. We managed just fine. Come Monday morning around 10 o'clock, We were notified that they were evacuating the campground because the fires were getting

0: getting closer and closer. There have been quite a few fires in the Quetico area on some of the islands and so forth, and they had to evacuate some of the canoeists that, you know, spend a week out there portaging. But anyways, we packed up. We had friends that were supposed to arrive on Monday. They had not heard anything, and they were almost at Quetico when we called them and said, no, don't come, because they're evacuating everyone. So, I mean, we are fine. We got out of there. It was the first time in my life I experienced any type of evacuation. However, I feel the same way as the other individual who called in. You know, we're hearing of communities that are completely destroyed. And, I mean, there's outfitters, there's people that have camps and so forth that they've had to watch them burn. And I guess I'm feeling the same frustration that there has been, you know, more news about the conditions in Northern Ontario, but there still seems to be an overwhelming amount of more, it seems like more news of, you know, the air quality in Toronto. But, you know, it just, that seems kind of benign to me when you compare it to some of the things that are happening up here. But, yeah, we're safe and sound. We're back in Thunder Bay, and I don't think the threat is really, really strong here. So I'm feeling very blessed and just feeling really bad for the evacuees.
1: Danette, I wanted to ask you about sort of packing up and leaving the campsite. What was it like on the roads? There must have been a lot of people then having to do exactly the same thing. What was the experience of leaving that area?
0: You know, it really was fairly quiet in the campground even prior to that. People were just diligently packing up, and the traffic wasn't bad, but I think it was so early and there still was not a lot of communication and there was a lot of confusion. We have friends that have a camp at Shabandwin Lake, and they weren't sure whether to pack up and leave, or like, they just, the communication was fairly sparse at that time. So it was kind of eerily quiet on the highway when we were going back. So there was traffic you access it by Highway 11, but when you get onto Highway 17, there was a lot of traffic going west, and I'm not sure what happened there, because there were communities affected along that highway as well. But it just was so early on that people just didn't really know what to do, you know?
1: Yeah, Diane, I want to thank you very much. And again, you were camping in Quetico, and we understand that it's part of the part of that evacuation order in Rainy River District. It included Quetico, Crystal Lake, Atikokan, Nobie Lake areas, and of course, altogether, I think there are 15 now communities that are under mandatory evacuation. I want to thank you so much for sharing your experience with us.
0: Oh, thank you. And my heart goes out to those people that are directly affected by all of this. And hopefully they, and the firefighters. I mean, oh my goodness, I hope they get some relief. But yeah. Thank you.
1: Let me just go to Noah, who is in Saskatchewan, but an Ontario resident. I understand you are a former wildfire fighter. Is that right?
2: Yeah, that's correct. Yeah, I spent 10 years working in the Northwest in this exact area.
1: Yeah, I think we've shared your story working as a firefighter on a previous summer. Was it not the terrible year 2023?
2: Yeah, that's correct. Yeah.
1: What is your insight here on what you're seeing now?
2: Well, I really just want to remind people that a lot of this situation is the doing of the current government, because the government has been underfunding this fire program.
1: Yeah, sorry. I hear. I just wanted to say, let's not leave out Mother Nature here, certainly, but and climate change. But go ahead.
2: Nope.

0: No, no. And what I mean by that is that the government is fully aware of climate change and the fact that things are getting worse. And the funding is not going the direction to make suppression efforts go forward. And so what all this is to say is that years ago, we used to have 200 fire crews. Now we have less than 150. Mm-hmm. Okay. 25% of Ontario's water bombers are currently sitting on the ground because we don't have pilots to fly them. Right. Mm-hmm. So, of course, climate change is getting worse. But we need to be able to look forward. And this is not a government that is doing that.
1: No, I wanted to ask you about as you hear what's happening in Ontario right now, particularly northwestern Ontario, you've actually fought fires in this region now. Are you hearing from colleagues about the fires that they're facing today?
0: Yeah, absolutely. I mean, things are certainly about as bad as most of us have ever seen them. And just to put things into perspective, Ontario near tied its largest wildfire on record. I believe that was last year, and I believe it's Thunder Bay 8-6 just surpassed that by almost double. It's currently listed at 350,000 hectares. So, and that's just one of these fires. So things are certainly bad right now.
1: We are seeing also that it's primarily in northwestern Ontario, but I do see large red swaths in other regions of Ontario. Do you have some concerns? Yeah, what are your concerns about that?
0: Yeah, I mean, it's always important for people to recognize that if you're out in a forested area and you notice the ground crunching beneath your feet, or you kneel down and you touch the dirt and you go, wow, that's dry, that means it's forest fire time. So, you know, what can happen so quickly is honestly shocking if you're not accustomed to it. So, you know, folks that aren't accustomed to seeing forest fires, you know, go outside, feel the ground, get accustomed to it, because things can change on a moment's notice.
1: Last question, Noah. You described how firefighters are literally dropped from helicopters into the middle of a fire. When it's fast moving like this and large, what is the risk? What is it like to be in that fire?
0: Yeah, so this is the key detail is that Ontario's whole firefighting strategy, like many others across this country, is get them while they're small. Because if we can get to a fire before it escalates, then we obviously have a much, much better chance of stopping it before it turns into one of these monsters. Unfortunately, we're just not at the capacity right now to support quick, aggressive firefighting because we're lacking all of these resources.
1: No, I really appreciate you taking the time to share with us.
0: Oh, no, it's an absolute pleasure.
1: Yeah.
0: Thank you.
1: Thank you.
0: And wishing everyone the best.
1: And I thank you for your previous service as well. Eric Kennedy has been listening in. He's an associate professor of disaster and emergency management at York University. His work is focused on wildfire preparedness. I want to kind of linger on Noah and his thoughts about whether we are prepared for a sort of new kind of fire season with climate change. Your thoughts as you heard him.
2: Yeah, this is definitely a huge challenge. We are no longer dealing with the same fire regimes and fire loads that we were 10 or 20 years ago. And making sure that the capacity increases alongside that rise in these pressures is really important. And this is a complex issue because we have to hold so many contributors to this and understand the way they multiply on each other. So you mentioned climate change, which can have a really significant impact on our fires. It can make conditions hotter and drier and windier, and that leads to more fires. It can extend the fire season in length, which can make it more challenging and mean that these long, large fires are continuing to produce smoke for an even longer period of time. But it's not just that we're dealing with this climate change pressure. We also have all sorts of other pressures that are multiplying in. So some of this comes from historically being really good at that kind of suppression that Noah talked about. When you get every fire small, that means that you're leaving a lot of that material unburned that might have historically burnt. And when you leave that material burnt or unburned, rather, that means that it's available when you do have those catastrophic conditions later on. And so our effectiveness at suppressing fires can sometimes bite us later on. Our lack of good fire and prescribed fire and indigenous fire and lightning driven fire on the landscape, if we're stamping all of that out, it can be challenging. And then just the ways we live and work and play on the landscape and the health of our forest ecosystems. That's the rub here, is that it's all of these factors multiplying together to give us the fire crisis that we're seeing today.
1: Okay, I want to go. We've got MPP Lise Vaugeois on the line, a New Democrat MPP for Thunder Bay, Superior North. Armstrong is in her riding where the CN train video was shot. We're going to play a little bit of what that sounds like. Have a listen.
3: This could potentially overtake us here. This is getting a little scary.
4: Yeah.
3: Holy shit.
4: Okay,
3: y'all need to hurry up here. Like, seriously, we're encased in flames now.
4: You guys
3: gotta
4: go backwards.
3: Nope. Holy crap. Oh, it's alright. This kind of burnt off, so we'll be okay now.
4: Yeah, it went across. Holy shit.
3: Oh, yeah, look over there.
4: We are surrounded.
3: You guys got a light now, or what? You guys get that light? Oh yeah, they're clipping. Woo! That's a meat and a half, eh?
1: That's some of the sound from this CN train that you can find online as well. Lise Vaugeois, this is in your riding that this took place. Can you tell us a little bit about what's happening in your region?
5: Well, the fire that the train encountered is horrifying. It's really unheard of. Certainly, something I've never experienced or heard tell of before. The people of Armstrong and neighboring White Sand First Nation had to evacuate. As you can imagine, they were right there, surrounding that train track. Collins First Nation is gone completely. It's burned to the ground, so all their homes are gone. Then Gull Bay, which is a little further south of White Sand and Armstrong, has had to evacuate. So the fires are moving extremely quickly. It is an emergency situation, and I was listening to your previous speaker. It is very complex, but it does need that kind of thinking and preparation and planning, and we haven't seen that, and we are seeing the effects of that. It is devastating for these communities, and many other communities are now on high alert. And the people who have evacuated from Armstrong, you know, come into Thunder Bay, and we haven't been able to give them any information up until now. You know, who is there to help? Where do they go? Will they have any kind of funding to support them? And so on. What happens if their homes burn down? People of Collins have no idea, really, what's available to them. So everybody's very nervous. And, of course, this Thunder Bay is full of acrid smoke and ash coming down.
1: We did reach out to the Ontario Minister of Emergency Preparedness and Jill Dunlop, but her office did not respond to our request before today. I want to hold you over, MPP Lise Vaugeois, sure, to the next half hour just after our break. There are more than 15 communities under evacuation orders. Today we're talking about the fire and the smoke. I know that a lot of people are affected as well by air quality conditions that are some of the worst on the planet in southern Ontario, and so we want to hear from you as well. Our number, 1-888-817-8995. And we'll be right back after this break for your local news and weather.

This is a CBC News update. Good afternoon, I'm Angela McInnes. Ontario is requesting assistance from the federal government to get ready to evacuate communities across the north as dozens of forest fires burn out of control. It's asking Ottawa to ensure aircraft and crews could be deployed.

0: Afternoon regarding tomorrow's lifeguard service. A fire ban is also in effect throughout central Elgin. Now here's your regional weather forecast. Today, widespread smoke, a high of 28 with a humidex of 31, going down to a low of 18 later tonight. Tomorrow, widespread smoke dispersing near noon, then mainly sunny with a high of 31 and a humidex of 34. Saturday, cloudy with a 60% chance of showers and a high of 28. Sunday, sunny with a high of 26. And Monday, a mix of sun and cloud with a high of 28. 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
1: Listening to the province's Open Line show, Ontario Today, I'm Amanda Pfeffer. We continue our conversation this hour about the wildfires and the smoke. What's the impact on you? 1-888-817-8995.
2: My community burnt down within less than an hour. The houses are gone. Everything.
3: I've never seen a fire that big. It was angry. It was moving fast.
1: The fire near Collins First Nation in northwestern Ontario burned so fast. Chief Helen Pavola says people barely had time to flee, many on personal boats.
2: They survived it, but now we have nothing. The community burnt down within less than an hour. The houses are gone. Everything. They came out with what they're wearing, the clothes on their backs, that's how they escaped. One of my little girls just came out with no shoes on. Like, these people have nothing. Our homes are gone.
1: First Nation leaders are calling on the provincial and federal governments to step up support for communities affected by these wildfires. A fire update from the Ontario government suggests there are now some 15 communities in Ontario under mandatory evacuation orders in the Northwest. A sudden jump from earlier in the week. Several others are on standby in case they need to leave quickly. Many evacuees are in Thunder Bay. Today, the fire and smoke, what's the impact on you? 1-888-817-8995. On the line right now, on the road, as I understand it, or taking a break from their trip on the road, Lilac is on the line near Thunder Bay. Lilac, how's that trip going?
4: Hi, how's it going? I did this road trip back in, I want to say 2010, and I drove from Vancouver to Toronto, and back then it was kind of, you know, low-key. You didn't have to plan or do much. We had a paper map. It was easy. So I wanted to take my 10-year-old daughter on the same road trip this year. You want to say hi?
5: Hi.
4: And it's just been a different story, especially with the climate change. So throughout Alberta and Saskatchewan, it was constant tornado warnings. And then in Manitoba, it was flooding, so we had to reroute and replan with that.
5: In Edmonton, there was a crazy storm.
4: We had a big storm in Edmonton where trees were knocked down and everything. And then in Ontario, we've just been planning our routes according to the wildfires. We had to reroute a couple of places. I mean, it's small compared to what other people are dealing with the loss of entire communities and such. But I mean, yeah.
1: What a interesting and sad comparison to the previous trip and sort of the story of what's happening across Canada this summer. I have the MPP who is probably been fielding some calls about how to get through. But what are you talking about with your daughter about what you're seeing? Because it's new for you too.
5: There's a lot of fog and smoke in the air, and it hurts my eyes, so I don't really like going outside right now.
4: Yeah, I've been telling her, you know, we've done this before because we're from Vancouver. So this is looking like, well, yeah, that's true. This is probably as bad as the worst I've ever seen it in Vancouver with our fire season. In Ontario right now in Thunder Bay, it's just, it's terrible. So we've been talking about how managing the ways that we do in Vancouver. So we're not outside no longer than we have to be. And I've been talking about how we might not be at the location we think we'll be at tomorrow, but we'll be okay because we'll choose a safe route and we'll stop if we have to. We're past the most of the fires now, I believe, and we're praying for that rain to come through to settle some of the smoke, but I don't know. Yeah.
1: Lilac, just a last question again.

0: and I'm going to put some of your sort of travel question to the MPP when I leave you. But I want to know what you're thinking about as you think about the kind of trips that your child is going to be able to make in the future.
1: So we took this road trip because I thought, oh, maybe I'll cut down on air travel this year. That might be nicer for the environment. We'll drive the e-car.
2: I've also been asking to do this trip since I was, seven.
1: Yeah, I've been telling her maybe in the future we do trips that are closer to home in places that are not historically going to have forest fires. I don't know where that is. Maybe Tofino, but knock on wood, who can say anymore? I have no idea.
0: Yeah. Are you feeling, put a word on how you're feeling about all of this?
2: I feel disappointed because we had to change a lot of our plans.
1: That's true. Yeah, but we are safe, and it's an adventure in any case and time together, and this is the world that we live in, so we have to adapt and be grateful for what we have. So.
2: But it looks like the apocalypse.
1: It kind of looks like an apocalypse outside.
0: Oh, Lilac. What's your daughter's name?
2: Myrtle,
0: thank you so much for your insights as well today. And I want to wish you a trip that gets better as you travel along and that it's less apocalyptic. I'm so sorry about that. I really appreciate hearing from both of you.
1: Yeah, thank you for the time.
0: Lilac and Myrtle on the road. And again, we've been speaking to Lise Vaugeois, who is the New Democrat MPP for Thunder Bay Superior North. Your thoughts as you hear that call from someone driving very close to where your riding is?
3: Well, the smoke is terrible. People are really struggling. It's hot as well. So if you don't have air conditioning and you can't open the windows, then you're going to be baking inside because you can't breathe the outdoor air. So that's very significant. I also, shocked but not surprised to hear the different extreme weather events that they've been experiencing as they cross the country. I think we've been in denial, or I think our governments have been in denial. Every year we see First Nations communities forced to evacuate. And hang on, I got to turn this off. We see communities forced to evacuate, and somehow that's accepted as normal. It shouldn't be happening at all. And I think that the other callers that you had on earlier who talked about the complexity and the planning that's needed, these communities need fire breaks. And as your speaker said, planned burns need to take place. But what's happening now is fires that are completely out of control, and we do not have a sufficient number of fire crews to deal with it. And they start with the limited budget. I know that the province increases the budget as needed, but they need that money up front. And I believe Noah Friedman was on and spoke about why that's so important. So it's affecting people's lives in a very concrete way.
0: Last question, MPP. We've heard now from First Nations communities asking for more flights, transportation for some of these remote communities. Have you heard from these communities about the challenge in just getting that evacuation underway?
3: Yes and no. So I've heard from the communities in my riding. Many people are reaching out. We've had a hard time getting information from either ministry. Now, today we're getting a briefing for the very first time at 3:00. I hope that that's going to allow me to respond to people when they call to our office and say, where do we go for help? What kind of help is available? We need to know that, and I hope to find that out this afternoon.
0: I want to thank you very much for taking the time to speak with us today.
3: Thank you. Thank you for doing the show.
0: Yeah, Lise Vaugeois is the New Democrat MPP for Thunder Bay Superior North. And again, that riding includes Armstrong, where we heard that harrowing tape from the CN rail train. I want to go back to the phones. We've got Greg on the line in Toronto. Greg, tell us your story. And again, we're talking about fire and smoke and the impact.

0: on you. What has it been for you, Greg?
1: Well, may I begin by expressing my sympathies for our citizens in northwestern Ontario. The accounts are very disturbing. My situation is such is that I live in an apartment building. I don't have air conditioning. And like one of the previous callers mentioned, it's you just bake when you have to keep your windows closed. And I'm trying to survive as best I can. The temperature in my apartment is 29 degrees. And and again, I have to stay in this situation until I have a chance to maybe go out to the grocery store and linger for a while doing my groceries. But I'm hoping it will clear enough so that I'm able to do that.
0: It's a double thing, Greg, for you, if I understand that, because when there's no AC and, of course, the smoke, you're having to keep the... having to keep the window closed, right?
1: Yeah, right.
0: We've been hearing about discussions about how landlords, for instance, in Hamilton now, there is a bylaw moving through that that rental apartments need AC. What are your thoughts on all of that? The need for that?
1: Well. My personal situation is somewhat unique, I suppose. For the vast majority of the summer, I can manage because my balcony is fairly shaded, so my apartment doesn't get extremely hot. It's just when we have prolonged periods of heat that I have to take different measures. And one of the things that I have done is that I have a very comfortable lounge on my balcony, and I go out and I sleep on the balcony. But, of course, when it comes to fire smoke, that's not an option for me. So that's when it gets very stressful for me. So I have to manage best I can by taking cool showers and getting limited effects from a fan. But once it gets hot enough, I heard someone mention that you're just creating a convection oven in your apartment when you use a fan, because if the temperature in the apartment becomes higher than your body temperature, then that's
0: you're blowing
1: just
0: heat.
1: Baking.
0: Yeah, blowing heat on yourself. Last thing is the city has opened up a number of these stations for air conditioning. Have you considered taking up that option when it gets bad?
1: I haven't as of yet, but I am considering that. I try to get out and do some shopping and linger for a while in stores. Mm. That's the only way I've been trying to get a cooler situation for myself. Mm. Could I make a point? I'm deeply opposed to planes, jets coming into Billy Bishop Airport. And when we have these record pollution days, it just underscores how wrong that is to bring jets so close to our city core. Mm-hmm. We have so many people living in downtown Toronto that are going to be affected by increased air pollution. Mm-hmm.
0: Greg, I appreciate that. And there are shows in our future about what's happening at Billy Bishop. And it's an interesting addition to the conversation today. So I really appreciate it. And I really appreciate hearing about your experience living with no AC through all of this. Appreciate hearing from you.
1: Thank you.
0: Diane also is in Algoma and also dealing with smoke, as I understand it. Can you tell me what you're going through?
2: Hi there, and thanks for taking my call. Yes, before I do that, I just like to compliment and just be really impressed with the quality of the guests and the callers that you're having today. This is such a painful issue for a lot of us. My story that I'd like to share is really the evolution of 24 hours, because just the other evening, a couple of evenings ago, I was on a beautiful beach on Lake Superior and carefree summer evening on the beach. And yesterday morning, I went out and early and could smell some smoke. And I like to do an early morning bike ride. So I grabbed a mask that I had left over from COVID, and I went for my bike ride as usual. And within 24 hours, I'm now heading out to go buy an air purifier. I do have air conditioning. I have nothing to complain about in terms of how I'm equipped. So many people have it so much harder. But I've just come in from rinsing what looked to be ash off my car. And I have it occurred to me that in 60 years, I have never had to do that. And it's this process of accepting that this is serious. And Northern Ontario is so huge. Northwestern Ontario is so huge. And I think it must be hard for people down south to really grasp how big an area it is. And maybe if it wasn't for the smoke, you know, it's just devastating. And throughout the day yesterday, something came up on Facebook about the Mackinac Bridge, which covers the Mackinac Straits about an hour south of here in Michigan. It's a huge bridge, and you see it from a long way away, and it was completely shrouded in smoke. Mm. And a girlfriend of mine had just left for the date with a friend to go see a Sarah McLachlan concert in southern Michigan, someplace called Sterling Heights. And Sarah McLachlan was only able to sing 5 songs, and then they had to cancel the show because the smoke was so bad down there. So this is huge. And I have so much respect for the firefighters and the people who are working to evacuate people. And as someone who's sort of touched by it, but definitely not directly impacted in that way, may I just say we're praying for rain. We haven't had rain in weeks.
0: I'm really struck by the image of you going out and hosing off your car, which has ash all over it in Algoma. I really appreciate hearing the call.
2: Thank you. Thank you.
0: Thank you. Doctor, I think we have waiting on the line with us. Yes, Dr. Sajal Bhargava is on the line. She is an Ottawa-based family doctor and president-elect of the Canadian Association of Physicians for the Environment. Welcome to Ontario Today.
3: Hi, thanks for having me.
0: What has been your reaction to what you're hearing?
3: The story from Myrtle, I think really hit me just hearing how, you know, younger kids are experiencing the world that we live in and how they experience policy failures over and over again that fail to protect them from smoky summers like this, really strikes me. I think of the ash on the car from the earlier caller and how we breathe that in and then that lives in our bodies and impacts our heart and our lungs and our brain even. And just the fact that, you know, if you can smell smoke in the air, it's getting into your body. And, I work at a urgent care here in Ottawa. And, when it gets smoky out, we see more people coming in with irritation to their airways. And I think of the hospitals that are dealing with increasing emergencies that come from people struggling with heat and asthma and lung problems and heart problems. And I think of how this is really all preventable with sufficient climate policy. And we're seeing steps backward by both the federal and provincial governments recently. And that's really disappointing to me.
0: Before we linger on that, who do you worry about most when this kind of smoke settles in?
3: I also work at an inner city clinic in downtown Ottawa. And I really worry about my patients that don't have a place to go and call home and seek, you know, clean air. As well as pregnant people, young kids who, you know, experience this have not only physical health impacts, but everyone also experiences those mental health impacts. Like, I don't know about you, but when I wake up and I smell smoke, my heart drops. And I know that, you know, my patients outside living outside or working outside are not able to be safe today and face increased risks just by stepping out their door for, you know, decisions that they didn't make. Again, echoing that these are policy failures that we need to be talking about and linking constantly to the increasing wildfires, heat waves that we're seeing. I worry about, you know, young kids, older adults, people who live in homes that aren't air conditioned, people with mobility problems. All I do is worry.
0: I understand that colleagues of yours are calling for a national air quality strategy. Can you tell me about that?
3: Yeah, so that call is coming from our sister group, ACME in Quebec. We have CAPE in the rest of Canada and ACME in Quebec. And I really just want to emphasize that, you know, with any strategy, there's two parts to it. There's mitigation and there's adaptation. And so, you know, we have to help people deal with the consequences of what we're dealing with today, but we also need long-lasting solutions that are going to improve air quality for tomorrow. And, decreasing our reliance on fossil fuels should be a part of that conversation.
0: I want to thank you very much for taking a couple of minutes to speak with us today, Doctor.
3: Absolutely. Thank you so much. I hope everyone stays safe.
0: Yes. And again, we've been speaking to Sajal Bhargava and

0: who is an Ottawa-based family doctor, also the president-elect of the Canadian Association of Physicians for the Environment. Let's go back to our callers, and we have on the line Elaine, who's in Thunder Bay. Elaine, what is it like there today? What are you thinking about?
1: Well, I know that in other parts of Ontario, people are experiencing smoke. Here in the middle of Thunder Bay, we can barely see a block away from ourselves. The smoke is so thick. Burning lungs, burning eyes, and that's the healthy people. But more importantly, making it more urgent, the fires are coming close. Very close. One of the big fires moved 30 kilometers last night, closer to, it's within 50 kilometers of my house. There are numerous fires burning in every direction. I really think we need someone in government to declare a state of emergency. We know that Doug Ford cut over $240 million in wildfire protection in the last few years. And I think people are complaining about the smoke, but our communities are burning down.
0: You talk about the fire getting closer. The city has talked about people getting prepared with a bag to get ready to leave within 72 hours kind of bag. Have you prepared yours?
1: No, not yet, but we're keeping, I know friends I live rurally towards the fire, and people that live even further west have been evacuated, and homes and cottages burned down. Quetico Provincial Park, an incredible wilderness, has thousands of acres on fire right now. Mm-hmm. And they have had to pull the fire crews out because it's moving so fast and so dangerously. I'm in my 60s and I've walked in the bush lately and I've never seen it. Like, it's like walking on Rice Krispies. The bush is dry from lack of rain.
0: Elaine, we heard that also from the firefighter Noah earlier this hour. I want to thank you so much for calling in. Frank is also in Thunder Bay. Frank, go ahead. Tell us your experience of this.
2: A couple of things I want to mention. One is I hear a lot of talk about the particulate matter or the situation in Toronto. It's about 250, roughly. I believe you call it micrometers per meter squared, and that's 250. And we have about 440 up here in Thunder Bay. So If you think it's bad in Toronto, consider how much more it is in Thunder Bay.
0: Yeah, people have described the ash falling from the sky as well,
2: And something that hits home even worse is a couple of very good friends of mine lost their home. They live up close to Armstrong, and the house is totally gone. All they got were the three cats. That's it.
0: I'm sorry. Have you spoken to them now? Did they tell you about how where they ended up?
2: They are actually at my girlfriend's place right now, and they're just trying to consider their options. But it was so sudden. One evening at 8 o'clock, things looked okay. Then by 9:30, they were told to leave, and they came towards Thunder Bay. And then sometime in that time, or maybe a little later, this is when they found out that it was gone.
0: We've heard about fundraisers, for instance, for the community of Collins. It speaks to the fact that these communities, these people who have lost their homes, have lost everything. Have they talked to you about that?
2: Yes, they have. Right now, I don't know if it's a shock or whatever, but they seem to be accepting of it, at least outwardly. But, you know, what's inside, it's hard to say what's inside their head and their mind. But they seem to have a very good resilience, which really is a blessing.
0: I want to thank you very much, Frank, for describing, you know, not just your story, but the story of friends who are close to you. And I really appreciate the call. Let's go right now to, let's go to David, who's in Thunder Bay. David, go ahead.
3: Yeah, good afternoon. Well, I think the previous callers have done a pretty good job of describing the conditions here. I'm 72 and I've never seen it like this in my entire life, traveled around the province quite a bit. But a couple of things. So I think you had somebody by the name of Elaine on a few minutes ago who's southwest of the city. I have a piece of property out in that direction when it's not developed or anything. But so in South Gillies and in Neebing, the two townships out there, the front line on 35 hectare and larger wildfires is the volunteer fire department from the municipality. And, you know, so
0: I hear that you're worried.
3: So how can we put the lives of our you know, local citizens on the line and pretend that we're prepared? Sorry. Like, I can't. It's I can't describe how it feels to know that we're, that there's so little in the way of preparedness. Like, I mean, it isn't, oh yeah, you know, we've cut the budget, we've done this, we've done that. Sorry. It's quite ridiculous, really, to be here and see how ill-prepared we are for this. And, you know, and I'm sorry, but, like, part of the problem here is we've got a government in power with a massive majority at 43% of the vote. I mean, can we please change our voting system so that we can get proportional representation in? But I mean, you know, to be here, to see these conditions, to see people losing their homes, to see the crisis this severe, and to see so little action is, I think, symptomatic of how, you know, the Ontario government sees the North.
0: David, I want to thank you very much for your call. Eric Kennedy, I did not leave much room for you, but I wanted a final thought from you about the emotional impact of this on communities and people.
4: Yeah, it's just incredible to hear these stories of climate grief, of loss, of feeling alone in the Northwest and feeling like the issues only matter when they start to affect the GTA. And I think all of these stories and experiences today just highlight the ways we need to radically change and ensure that our infrastructures and our systems and our investments are able to meet this fire challenge going forward. There's lots more we could talk about, like the comment from the MPP about the way we can find money for firefighting budgets once fires are on the ground, but,
0: but
4: not
0: if,
4: for doing the mitigation work up front. But it's a big challenge.
0: Eric Kennedy has been our guest. I hope we can have you back. Thank you as well to Dr. Sajal Bhargava and Elise Vaujois.
5: Rubik's, Jigsaw, Wordle, hardly. 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It's time for another edition of That's Puzzling. Host Pia Chattopadhyay competes against one familiar voice and one clever listener in a battle of brain games devised by puzzle master Peter Brown. That's Puzzling, all summer long. Friday afternoon at 1, 1:30 in Newfoundland. And on demand on CBC Listen. Coming up after the news, it's Quirks and Quarks with Bob McDonald.
6: Pumas have made a comeback. No, not the shoes. In Argentina's Patagonia region, the big cats, once wiped out to protect sheep flocks, are on the rebound. And now they're feasting on penguins.
7: From CBC News, The World This Hour, I'm Kaz Bovin. Ontario is asking the federal government for support as it battles more than 175 wildfires. Nearly all of them are burning in the northwestern part of the province. The Ford government has asked Ottawa to have planes at the ready if more evacuations are needed from remote communities. As Sarah Law tells us, at least one First Nation has already been devastated.
8: I've never seen a fire that big. It was angry. It was moving fast.
9: 15-year-old Mia Pavela says she narrowly escaped, grabbing her two chihuahuas before heading to the beach. Her community, Nomegusasagagan First Nation, has been completely destroyed by wildfire. Just over 24 people boarded a handful of boats on Monday. They had minutes to get everyone across the lake. Pavla's mother, Helen, is the community's chief.
10: They survived it, but now we have nothing. The community burnt down within less than an hour.
9: Evacuees are staying in Thunder Bay, about 250 kilometers south of the First Nation. Chief Pavla says her people are determined to rebuild.
10: They have a duty to help us.
9: But they need support from the provincial and federal governments. Both levels still don't recognize Namegusisegagin as an official First Nation. Chief Pavla says that shouldn't determine the amount of support it receives. Sarah Law, CBC News, Thunder Bay, Ontario.
7: For a second straight day, Canada is issuing air quality alerts for parts of Ontario and Manitoba. This is due to the spreading smoke from those dozens of wildfires. Toronto has closed outdoor pools and wading pools, and it's brought in its daycare programs inside. Toronto's city workers are also being moved to indoor duties wherever possible. A Canadian manufacturer of military vehicles is receiving a hefty order from the federal government. Prime Minister Mark Carney made the announcement at General Dynamics Land Systems Canada in London, Ontario.
11: Our government will invest nearly $2 billion over 4 years to build and deliver 190 armored combat support vehicles, expanding our fleet to 550 vehicles. Every single one will be built right here at GDLS Canada's factory right here in London.
7: Carney promises the deal will create thousands of jobs at the London factory as well as with supporting companies. He says it's all part of a larger strategy to strengthen Canada's ability to defend itself and trusted allies. In Montreal, two men have been arrested in connection with what police have called a spree of anti-Semitic attacks. Earlier this month, the pair allegedly roamed the streets, assaulting and harassing people. Rowan Kennedy reports.
12: Security cameras caught several of the alleged incidents on video July 3rd. Anti-Semitic slurs yelled out of a car window at passersby in Outremont. In others, a man follows and steals shtreimels or fur hats from Hasidic Jewish men. Montreal police say 8 victims came forward. That, with video, helped them nab 2 suspects this week. Police arrested 2 20-year-old men for assault. SPVM Commander François Sauvé says they've been released with a promise to appear in court in early 2027.
13: Hate crimes have a direct impact on the sense of security, which we work very hard to preserve.
14: It shows that the SPVM took it seriously.
12: Sam Muller is executive director of the Jewish Hasidic Council of Quebec. He says he's working with Montreal police to increase patrols in the area to prevent this from happening ever again. Rowan Kennedy, CBC News, Montreal.
7: The UK is asking FIFA to investigate Argentina's men's team for violating a ban on political statements during the World Cup. Argentina beat England 2-1 in the semifinal match in Atlanta yesterday. During post-game celebrations, Argentine players held up a banner that read, "The Malvinas are Argentine." That refers to the Falkland Islands, a British territory not far from Argentina's shores. The two countries fought a 10-week war over those islands in 1982. That is your World This Hour. For news anytime, visit our website, cbcnews.ca. For CBC News, I'm Kaz Bovin.
15: Now here's your regional weather forecast. Today, widespread smoke, a high of 28 with a humidex of 31, going down to a low of 18 later tonight. Tomorrow, widespread smoke dispersing near noon, then mainly sunny with a high of 31 and a humidex of 34. Saturday, cloudy with a 60% chance of showers and a high of 28. Sunday, sunny with a high of 26. And Monday, a mix of sun and cloud with a high of 28. 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
6: Hi, I'm Bob McDonald. Welcome to the best of Quirks and Quarks. On this week's show, ferocious animal stories from top to bottom, such as a collaborative effort to track individual grizzlies across the southern Great Bear Rainforest in British Columbia. We'll also hear about a car-sized sea monster that lived 360 million years ago in a shallow sea covering what's now Cleveland, Ohio. We'll walk with wolves in Poland, trek through Yellowstone National Park to hear how 2 apex predators interact, solve the mystery of the smaller tyrannosaurs, and see how pumas in Patagonia are making a comeback and living closer to humans. All this today on the best of Quirks and Quarks.
16: Nobody move a muscle.
6: That's the sound of a Tyrannosaurus Rex from Jurassic Park 3, spotting a group of people and then stomping after them. They'd be an easy meal for the T-Rex if they're caught. It's just so massive, and the humans so pitifully small. But not all tyrannosaurs dug up in what is now Western North America were as huge as the ones brought to life in Jurassic Park. Some were curiously smaller. And that became a real head-scratcher for paleontologists, who long wondered, are these smaller specimens simply young teenage T-Rexes, or a new tyrannosaur species altogether? Well, now, after decades of debate, paleontologists think they've solved it, thanks to a spectacular game-changing fossil called the dueling dinosaurs. Dr. James Napoli is a paleontologist at Stony Brook University in New York and the co-lead author on the new study. Hello and welcome to Quirks and Quarks.
17: Thank you for having me. It's a pleasure to be here.
6: Dueling dinosaurs? That hints at some kind of drama here. Tell me about this fossil. What's it look like?
17: These fossils are absolutely incredible. They are two of the most beautifully preserved dinosaurs I have ever seen. The Tyrannosaurus preserved on its back with its legs curled up. It's a very dramatic fossil.
6: And what's the other one?
17: The other one is a Triceratops.
6: So were they actually dueling at the time, do you think?
17: We know that these fossils were buried at the same time as one another, but we don't know if they died at the same time. We just don't know for sure yet.
6: So why then was this Tyrannosaur such a game changer?
17: Well, this Tyrannosaur turned out to be the answer to a decades-long scientific debate, which is whether these fossils are juveniles of Tyrannosaurus rex, everybody's favorite dinosaur, or whether they were members of a completely different species of Tyrannosaur that's been called Nanotyrannus.
6: Nanotyrannus.
17: Yes.
6: Small Tyrannosaur.
17: Exactly. And that tells you why we thought these might be juveniles of T-Rex. They're about half the size of T-Rex at maximum.
6: Okay. So I'm trying to picture that. How big would it be if I was to stand beside it?
17: If you were to stand beside this animal, it would be about 7 or 8 feet tall when its head was held up very high. And it may have been about 20 feet long.
6: Wow.
17: So I'm sorry, I'm American. I speak in feet here. Meters-wise, I think this is 2 to 3 meters tall and, you know, about 4 to 5 meters long.
6: So how did you solve the debate about whether or not it was a teenage T-Rex or a new species?
17: We used a lot of different kinds of evidence to make that decision. The first thing that we looked at were just the features of its anatomy. We saw that its arms were abnormally long for a tyrannosaur, much longer than the arms of even the biggest T-Rex specimens we've seen. Its hands in particular were very, very large, and it had huge hooked claws on each of its fingers. We also saw that it had a vestigial third finger, unlike T-Rex, which just has two fingers on each hand. In its tail, there were about 10 fewer vertebrae than T-Rex had. And in its skull, we saw many more teeth in its jaws and a bunch of features showing that the cranial nerves and blood vessels and sinuses were in different positions than they are in T-Rex adults. And so all of those things told us that we were probably dealing with a different species. But what clinched it for us is that when we took a section of one of the leg bones and looked at it under a microscope, we were able to look at its growth record. So we could see a complete record of the animal's growth from its early childhood to its eventual demise. And what we saw is that at the moment it died, it was in the process of forming a feature of the bone microstructure that we call an external fundamental system, which just means that the lines of growth, just like the rings in a tree, were spaced very close together, telling us that it was achieving maturity as it died. So this is an animal that died right on the cusp of full maturity at the cessation of growth. It was not able to keep growing up into a T-Rex, not only because of all the differences we saw, but because it was done growing at all.
6: Oh, I see. So it wasn't a teenager. That was as big as it was going to get in its life.
17: Exactly. It wasn't a teenager. Now, in terms of years, it was close. It was about 20 years old when it died. But we've been previously assuming that these were teenagers in terms of their development and that they were far from their adult size. And we don't think that's true anymore.
6: You say it had longer arms and bigger claws and hands than the Tyrannosaurus rex. So what would give this animal an advantage?
17: So the long arms and hands and claws of this animal probably tell us that it was still using its forelimbs in hunting to some degree. animals like T-Rex were much larger and had much smaller arms, and so we think they had switched over to hunting purely with their head and jaws. Nanotyrannus probably was still using its hands to some degree. Nanotyrannus also had the longest legs relative to the size of its body of any tyrannosaur. And so we think that this was a tyrannosaur that was more specialized for chasing down fast-moving prey rather than T-Rex, which we think may have specialized in hunting slower-moving, more heavily protected prey like Triceratops itself.
6: I've heard T-Rex described as a mouth with legs.
17: I think that's a pretty good description, yeah.
6: Would these two species have lived at the same time?
17: Yes, they would have. So Nanotyrannus and Tyrannosaurus rex coexisted in the same ecosystems in Western North America. These are rocks of the Hell Creek Formation, as we call it in the States. It's equivalent with a few rock units in Canada, and so we think it's all effectively one ecosystem. And so they were probably, to some degree, competitors in that ecosystem.
6: So does that mean there were even more Tyrannosaurs around than we thought?
17: It does. And in fact, there's a twist that means there were even more than we thought when we were finishing the study. And so as we approached the end of our research, we said, okay, we have Tyrannosaurus rex and we have Nanotyrannus. Lancensis is the species name. But we looked again at a famous fossil of Nanotyrannus from that's housed in the Burpee Museum of Natural History in Illinois. And we found that it had a number of subtle but consistent differences with respect to every other Nanotyrannus specimen that we'd found. And as we found more and more of these differences, we just said, we never would have thought this, but there's actually another species of Nanotyrannus that's been hiding right under our noses. And so it wasn't just one becoming two, one became three.
6: Boy.
17: It was very exciting, yeah.
6: That's another good reason that humans weren't around at that time, because if the big one didn't get you, a little one would.
17: Indeed. And I think these little guys were much more in the size range where they'd look at humans as a good meal. We're probably too small for T-Rex to bother with too much. But for a Nanotyrannus, I think we'd be just the right size.
6: Well, now that you've settled this decades-long debate, what's it mean for our understanding of the tyrannosaurs that roamed around what's now called Western North America?
17: Well, that's a really good question. In short, this changes everything we thought we knew about T-Rex. We had thought for a long time that T-Rex had such abnormal growth, with its juveniles looking so different from the adults and staying as juveniles for a long time, because the juveniles were doing something completely different in the ecosystem, that they were hunting different kinds of prey to avoid competing with the adults. Now we know that that idea was based on the mistaken identification of these fossils as T-Rex juveniles. And so that's only one of a multitude of scientific hypotheses that were based on something that we now know isn't true and that need to be revised as future generations of paleontologists continue to question what we thought we knew about everybody's favorite dinosaur.
6: Well, Dr. Napoli, thank you so much for your time and congratulations on solving the puzzle.
17: Thank you so much, Bob. It was a pleasure to talk to you today.
6: Dr. James Napoli is a paleontologist at Stony Brook University in New York.

0: From Peter and the Wolf, The Three Little Pigs, and Little Red Riding Hood, the idea of the menacing, scary, big bad wolf has been quite common in our folklore over the years. It makes sense that our ancestors would warn each other to stay away from wolves. After all, they are a predator, and we should give them their space. Well, new research on wild wolves in Poland has found that they and their prey are afraid of us, big bad humans, and restrict themselves to the darkness of night if we're nearby. And that's a good thing. Dr. Leanna Zanette is a professor of biology at Western University in London, Ontario. She led the study. Hello and welcome back to Quirks and Quarks.
1: Oh, thank you. It's wonderful to be here.
0: Why do you want wolves to be afraid of humans?
1: Because the fear that wolves have of humans, that is exactly what protects us from wolves, right? When wolves are afraid of humans, then we are safe because they don't want to be anywhere near us. So having wolves fearful of us, that has its uses.
0: So do we have any reason to believe that they're losing their fear of humans?
1: So the partial recovery of wolf populations, particularly where they've been exterminated in Europe and the United States, has led to increased human-wolf encounters. And this is often ascribed to legal protection, which has led to wolves losing their fear of humans. That sort of thing, that perception has contributed to the EU Parliament's downgrading of the listing of wolves in May of 2025 from strictly protected to protected, right? But again, you know, it is a perception. And there has been no manipulation, no experimental test of whether or not that's actually the case and whether or not increases in human-wolf encounters is a result of legal protection allowing the emergence of fearless wolves.
0: Well, take me through your work. How did you study whether wolves are actually afraid of us or not?
1: So with our collaborators, we worked in this area called the Tukala Forest. It's in Poland. So it's in the EU, and the wolves at the time were strictly protected, and they're coming back, right? And so wolves are incredibly elusive. They have huge home ranges. And so another one of our collaborators has been working on the wolf populations that have been coming back here since the 1990s, and he's been working on them for decades. He's been putting up camera traps, and he's done genetic analysis, so he knows that there's about 15 different wolf packs in this area. And he also, through the camera trapping, knows where the wolves are likely to be, right? So that's really, really important for this kind of study where you got to get animals on camera so that you can gauge their behavioral responses. And so in the end, we ended up with 10 packs, right, which is quite a lot, and it was over a huge area, so it was 1,000 kilometers square, and we conducted this for 15 weeks.
0: Wow. Besides the camera traps, what other equipment did you use?
1: Yeah, so we use what we call our automated behavioral response systems, and they're systems that we designed in our lab. They consist of an off-the-shelf camera trap that then is connected to a custom-built speaker. We stick this on a tree, and for the wolves, it was at these crossroads, because we know that wolves really like to use roads, and they're put in a tree, and then the idea is that when the wolf and or its prey comes about 10 meters from the camera, that begins the camera. That starts the video, and 3 seconds later, that starts our speakers, which then plays one of our treatments. It's only a 10-second sound, but from that sound, we're able to gauge the animal's response to each of our treatments. So in this case, we had humans, we had dogs barking, and we had a control, which was birds.
0: Oh, okay. So those were the three sounds that you were playing. So just people talking and dogs barking and birds. So how did the wolves react to those different sounds?
1: Well, the wolves were terrified of humans. They were two times more likely to run when humans were being broadcast compared to the control. And they also were two times faster to just completely abandon the site. So they just took off. And if you're able to see some of the videos, you know, it's really pretty amazing because the birds are playing and the wolves kind of look at it, which is good because, you know, we know that they hear the vocalization, but then they just continue on with their business and they hear a human. And a lot of the times they don't even bother looking in the direction of the speaker, right? They just bolt it out of there.
0: Boy, and these are wild wolves.
1: Yeah.
0: Did any other animals react to these sounds?
1: Yeah, so we were interested in the wolves, but we were also interested in their prey and their responses, because the only sort of hint of evidence that we have about wolves and fear is that in areas where humans and wolves overlap, wolves become nocturnal. And the one exception in the study was where wolves were almost all diurnal. And this happened to be a place where there were absolutely no humans because it was the Chernobyl nuclear exclusion zone. So no people, so there's nothing for the wolves to fear. So what our results suggest is that, you know, nocturnality is associated with fearfulness. But the other hypothesis is that maybe, you know, their prey are fearful of humans, and so they're becoming more nocturnal, which would then mean that the wolves would have to track their prey into the darkness. But that's not what we found. We found that they are absolutely, both predator and prey, are 100% fearful of humans. And because of that, it sort of traps them in the night so that they're restricted in their activities to nighttime so as to avoid that lethal predator, humans.
0: Well, what does this all mean about how we should deal with wolves moving forward?

0: Yeah, so when we think about humans, we know that humans are uniquely lethal, right? And we also know that humans are unique in terms of having surrounding us, you know, super abundant, super high quality food. And so the reason that wolves might risk an encounter with a human is because of that reward. And so instead of thinking of it as a problem about fearless wolves, we had to start thinking about hungry wolves. That the issue here is that wolves are hungry, right? And so the take home then would be to basically not feed the wildlife, whether that be livestock, whether that be our garbage, whether that be, you know, livestock carcasses left around, etc.
1: So the wolves aren't really attacking humans. It's not like Little Red Riding Hood. They're after our garbage or our sheep.
0: That's right. The thing is, too, that we can live with wolves, right? I mean, people do. In Canada, we have 60,000 wolves. Like many places, we tried to exterminate them, but we failed. And so, you know, they're still across 80% of their historic range. And so, you know, we know in the main how to deal with wildlife, right? Like we know, we understand that the mechanism is food conditioning. And so you don't bring, when you're out hiking, you know, camping, you don't bring food back into your tent, right? Because you're just asking for trouble. But in a lot of places where they've been exterminated, they haven't had to worry about these things. They haven't had to worry about bringing their livestock, you know, into a barn at night or, you know, putting a fence around them or worry about where they're going to put their garbage or whether they're going to dispose of the livestock carcasses because they haven't had to worry about it.
1: Dr. Zanette, thank you so much for your time.
0: Thank you.
1: Dr. Leanna Zanette is a professor of biology at Western University in London, Ontario. In Argentina's Patagonia region, pumas used to be the apex predator. But as the story so often goes, about 100 years ago, when humans came through, establishing sheep farms in the region, they wiped the pumas out to protect their flocks. And with the big cats gone, certain smaller animals, like Magellanic penguins, thrived in their absence. But in the past few decades, thanks in part to some strong conservation efforts, pumas have made a comeback. And recently, researchers studying the effects of this rebound noticed that the recovering pumas have changed their diets, preferring to feast on penguins and adopting some unusual behaviors along with it. Dr. Mitchell Sirota is an ecologist at Duke Farms in New Jersey. He was part of the team. Hello and welcome to our program.
2: Hi, thanks so much for having me on.
1: First of all, tell me about the pumas. What led to their populations rebounding?
2: Yeah, so there was some really strong conservation efforts down in the region in the past several decades. As farms have become less productive, they've been purchased by conservation NGOs like Tompkins Conservation and sent over to Park Service for management. And over time, these pumas have naturally recolonized these areas where they're extirpated from and their populations have rebounded.
1: Oh, so the pumas just came back on their own, no captive breeding or anything like that?
2: Exactly. No captive breeding, no reproductions, just passive rewilding.
1: Do you know how many pumas are there now?
2: No, we don't have a good number of the exact population size. What we were doing for this study was actually looking at density, specifically density around the penguin colony itself. So we found that there's 13 pumas per 100 square kilometers.
1: 13 per 100 square kilometers, that's not very much.
2: For pumas, it's a massive amount. It's actually what we believe is the highest population density of pumas across their entire range. You see, you can find pumas all the way from Canada, all the way down to South America. And there have been several studies looking at population densities of pumas across their range. And we believe this is the highest population that's ever been documented.
1: Now, historically, before they were wiped out, what were the pumas eating?
2: So pumas across their range can consume up to 200 different prey species. So it's not really surprising that they have different diet shifts across their range. Across Patagonia, pumas specialize on guanacos, which are a large llama-like herbivore. But as pumas came back to Montalbán, they switched to preying on penguins.
1: Now, why was it such a big deal that the pumas were eating penguins?
2: It's actually not. So, to us, at first glance, you know, it's an interesting natural history note that pumas are preying on penguins. So it's not surprising to us, but really what matters here is the impact of this interaction. This new food source is really shaping how pumas move across the landscape, how they interact with each other, and their population size. The penguin colony is a small area on the landscape. It's only a 2 kilometer stretch of beach, but it's an extremely abundant prey source for pumas. So it's really shaping how they're moving across the landscape because there's one fixed point source for prey that the pumas need to be going back and forth and concentrating their movements around this one small area.
1: Now, is it unusual for pumas to be interacting with each other?
2: Yes, actually very unusual. So pumas are what we believe are classically solitary predators. They have wide-ranging movements where they defend their territories. So these classic solitary carnivores that we often think of. But this a really abundant food source allows them to relax their territory, relax aggression, so that they can share this abundant and concentrated food source.
1: Wow. So were they actually cooperating with each other to hunt penguins?
2: They're not cooperating in a sense. They're, you know, it's very easy to hunt a penguin. Penguins aren't well adapted to evading terrestrial predators. They're pretty easy prey for pumas. But you can think of it almost in a bear analogy. You know, bears and salmon are a familiar example of how food can bring predators together. And penguins appear to be doing something similar for pumas, creating a hotspot that changes behavior across the landscape.
1: Oh, I see. So the animals were sort of tolerating each other rather than just cooperating.
2: Exactly.
1: Well, how did you look into this interaction further?
2: Yeah, so my first field task was to go down there in late 2019 and set up a camera trap array across the entire park. And really the intention was never to better understand this interaction between pumas and penguins. Really what we wanted to do was survey puma population following decades of restoration at this site. But immediately it became obvious that this puma-penguin interaction was much larger and much more important than we had previously thought. So immediately in the camera traps that were adjacent to the penguin colony had really high detections of pumas near this penguin colony. So, you know, every day we would go and check those cameras and we would see multiple detections, multiple images of pumas on these camera traps.
1: What were they doing? How do you hunt a penguin?
2: This is a penguin colony where there's 40,000 breeding pairs. So that's at least 80,000 individuals at a given time. And so it's a really concentrated, really abundant prey source. And these penguins, they're not well adapted to evading terrestrial predators. So really what the pumas do is they walk up and they snatch them.
1: Easy pickings, in other
2: exactly.
1: words. So what downstream effects do you think this could have for the whole ecosystem?
2: Yeah, the next step of this research is really to understand what these behavioral changes mean for the rest of the ecosystem, especially guanacos, which are the primary large herbivore across Patagonia. Because pumas and guanacos form the dominant predator-prey relationship in the region, changes in how pumas move and hunt could change how guanacos are moving across the landscape, how they're foraging, and that can have important implications for the restoration of this ecosystem.
1: What's the take-home message here for conservation?
2: Yeah, our study shows that restoring wildlife in today's changed landscapes doesn't simply rewind ecosystems to the past. It can create entirely new interactions that reshape animal behavior and populations in really unexpected ways.
1: Dr. Sirota, thank you so much for your time.
2: Thank you.
1: Dr. Mitchell Sirota is an ecologist at Duke Farms in Hillsborough Township, New Jersey. Now, we have to take a short break for local news and information, but don't go away. We'll be right back with more of the best of Quirks and Quarks.
3: This is a CBC News update. Good afternoon. I'm Angela McInnes. Ontario is requesting assistance from the federal government to get ready to evacuate communities across the north as dozens of forest fires burn out of control. It's asking Ottawa to ensure aircraft and crews could be deployed in 24 hours or less in case the province needs assistance. Premier Doug Ford has said crews and aircraft are hard at work fighting almost 180 wildfires across northern Ontario, and the province will spare no expense in keeping people safe. Also, a note to anyone planning on going to Port Stanley Beach today. The municipality of Central Elgin says lifeguards will not be on duty. It says it's due to Environment Canada's poor air quality warnings. Officials will provide an update later this afternoon.

0: Welcome back. I'm Bob McDonald, and you're listening to the best of Quirks and Quarks on CBC Radio 1. Now to Bear Country in southwestern British Columbia. There, scientists and guardians from five First Nations of the Nawakolas Council have partnered to track grizzlies across the southern Great Bear Rainforest. It's called the Bear ID Project. We caught up with the scientists in the field this summer and spoke with one of the First Nations members involved in the project.
1: Hey, Bear. So when we're walking through the forest, if we don't have very clear sight lines of where we're going, we may just say, hey, Bear. It doesn't really matter what we say. It's more the tone of our voice.
2: Hey, Bear.
1: So it's just to let anybody in kind of the local area around us know. We're not trying to push all the bears in the forest away from us. It's just that close proximity.
2: Hey, Bear.
1: Gayla Kessler. My name is Melanie Clapham. I'm a conservation scientist with Nawakolas Council. I'm also a co-director of the Bear ID Project.
2: Some nice tracks there.
1: So we use camera traps primarily as our main kind of source of data. So we put camera traps in areas that we think are important to bears. And this is where we work quite closely with guardians to help us understand where could these areas be.
2: Oh, yeah. Wow.
3: Gayla Kessler, Anuguam Tishina James Maddalpi. Hello, my name is Tishina James Maddalpi. I am a member of the Klawitsis First Nation, and my role is a guardian logistics coordinator for the Nawakolas Council.
2: Let's move over to the camera.
3: How guardians have helped with this project going into the woods is from the beginning on, you know, choosing where they were going to set up the cameras, because the guardians have been the eyes and the ears out in our territories for a very long time. And so they have just the knowledge of where they see bears and where they see the signs of bears. And we also know from knowledge passed down that there's certain plants that, you know, in the springtime, when we can, you know, see and smell a skunk cabbage, then the bears are probably going to be coming out really soon.
1: Well, the camera's still up, so that's good. So we record 20-second short video clips so that we can detect grizzly bears as they pass by the camera, and it helps us then to understand their use over time.
2: I'll just get the iPad out if you want to start. Yeah, I'm doing the camera.
1: And also it helps us understand their presence over space as well. So we can put a few cameras in a few different places in one river system. We can put cameras between river systems that we think are important to try and look at their movement between them.
2: So camera's on.
3: Camera's on.
1: And so it gives us a nice picture. And if we collect this data over multiple years, we can look at whether that changes over time as well.
4: There's 302 triggers on this camera.
2: Oh, nice. Oh, that's good.
1: And then after that comes kind of the processing and the analysis of that data that's collected. So we are harnessing AI to help us to kind of speed up the next step so that we can really get into those questions that are important to understand more about bears and the questions that are important for the nations that we work for as well.
4: Oh, cool. There was a mom with two cubs down here.
2: Oh, nice.
4: Running past the camera.
2: Oh, cool.
3: For us, it's important to learn about the grizzly bears, specifically for when it comes to decision making and protecting important areas that the bears live in so that they can continue to live and thrive in these areas.
2: Oh yeah, two first year cubs, hey? Cubs of the year. Great.
1: We can say, okay, we're interested in the presence of females with cubs on the landscape. So we can go back and we can say, how many females of cubs did we see that year? And what was the salmon like the previous year? Because we know that salmon has a huge influence on how many cubs we see. And if we can recognize individual bears, we can kind of track that over time. And we can say, well, did those cubs survive or not?
2: Okay, on to the next camera.
1: And yes, we can observe really interesting behavior. Sometimes we see breeding on the cameras as well. It's always fascinating to look at the date and timestamp on a camera trap video, because sometimes what we actually see is that there was a bear in this area 10 minutes ago, half an hour ago, very close in time.
2: Oh, there's some scat there too. That looks fairly fresh, eh?
4: Yeah, definitely.
1: But we don't always

0: know until we look at the footage how recent, you know, that site has been visited by a bear or a cougar or, you know, whatever else.
1: Was the camera active?
2: The camera was active.
1: How many triggers?
2: 270.
0: So I think we're often in very close proximity, especially because we're going into places where we actively set a camera up because we think there are going to be bears and, you know, other wildlife.
1: Right, well, we'll take those back then and have a look.
0: Generally, bears don't just move through the landscape making a lot of vocalizations.
1: Okay, let's see what we've got. Oh, there's a bear. Oh, nice. Vocalizing. Mm. Wow.
0: If we hear vocalizations, it's usually a female to her cubs or vice versa, or maybe a breeding pair together. So that's usually most of the time the only cases where we would hear a bear making noise. You know, sometimes if you've seen videos of interactions between bears, they'll do this thing called jawing, where they're kind of interacting directly with one another and they'll kind of roar almost. It's, you know, it's kind of like a roar. But they'll only really do that during interactions. What we see sometimes in films and things where a bear's standing on its back legs and roaring into the sky, that doesn't happen in nature with bears.
1: Oh, look, I'm a female with cubs.
2: Oh, cool.
0: And it's still exciting, especially if we recognize the bears.
1: Oh, we know that female, don't mm-hmm. we?
2: Definitely.
0: So, for example, like if it's, you know, if it's the springtime and we see a female that we recognize and she's got, you know, new cubs, that's always really exciting.
1: Oh, there's the cub investigating the camera.
0: And we're at the point now where we've been observing them for so long that we're starting to see, like, multiple generations of bears.
1: Rubbing on the camera, that's nice. Good job we screw the cameras to the trees, isn't it?
3: Some of the most delightful videos of bears that I've seen have been just bears doing bear things that you just don't even realize that's a part of their personality or the way that they act. We have one bear camera that's set up, and this one bear goes in front of it very regularly. And he digs his hands into the ground, and he does it in the exact same spots every single time he walks past this bear camera. So if you were to go there, you'd see these big, like, holes in the ground that, as he's continually just, like, walking by. And just seeing things like that, that you wouldn't see a bear doing that out in the wild face-to-face because they're not comfortable enough to do that in front of a human.
0: So that behavior, we call it stomping. Some people call it like the cowboy walk as well. Usually it's very close to a scent marking tree. So we think that it is tied to like scent communication. So they grind their feet into the ground and it creates these depressions. Sometimes they'll urinate at the same time and kind of grind that all into the ground as well. And it creates this kind of pathway. And then the next bear, usually a male, that comes along will then put his feet in the exact same places and kind of stomp and put his scent over the top of the previous males that was there. So we think that they're communicating in that way. I think the benefits that we get from bringing different kind of ways of knowing and different approaches to understanding grizzlies and the land in general, they come together and they provide us with a much richer data set than necessarily what we would get kind of independently. So the cameras are giving us that kind of 24/7 view of the landscape, of what's happening on the landscape. And the knowledge that we can get by working with guardians can help us to understand the context of that information.
3: It's honestly a huge honor to be able to see how they interact with the land around them and get a glimpse into the lives of bears, even though we're not there to see it every day. It's like, they're there doing their thing without humans, even though, you know, we're still there to see it.
4: That was conservation scientist Dr. Melanie Clapham and Tashina James Maddlepe from the Cloetsis First Nation and the Bear ID Guardian Logistics Coordinator for the Nawakolas Council.

0: The return of wolves to Yellowstone National Park is a good news conservation story about what happens when you bring a top predator back to a landscape. After being driven out of the area by 1920, wolves were reintroduced to Yellowstone in 1995. And in the years since, they've continued to reclaim their place at the top of the food chain. But wolves are not the only apex predator in the park. Cougars share a similar story, where over 100 years ago, they were killed in droves. And after protections were put in place in the 1960s and 70s, they've been making a slow comeback. So now Yellowstone is home to two apex predators, cougars and wolves. For the past 9 years, researchers have been tracking these animals to see just how they interact within the ecosystem. And they found that when it comes to these apex predators, wolves are still the top dogs. Wesley Binder is a PhD candidate in the Department of Fisheries, Wildlife, and Conservation Sciences at Oregon State University in Corvallis, Oregon. Hello and welcome to our program.
1: Hey, Bob. Thanks for having me.
0: First of all, how common is it these days to get two apex predators in a landscape like this?
1: Well, it's becoming more and more common. We reintroduced wolves to Yellowstone in central Idaho in 1995, more recently to Colorado, and wolves are quickly recolonizing large portions of the American West. So ecological communities with both wolves and cougars are becoming more common every year.
0: Well, how many wolves and how many cougars are there now in Yellowstone Park?
1: We have about 100 wolves on average in Yellowstone National Park, and about 40 cougars, at least in the northern part of the park. So during the winter, a lot of animals congregate in the northern parts of the park where there's less snow. And so that's where we do a lot of our work, including density estimates on cougars. And there really aren't that many cougars in the interior of the park. So all of our work is in the northern part where we have most of these wolf and cougar interactions take place.
0: Well, how do you track them and keep track of their motions?
1: So we put a lot of work into capturing and fitting these animals with GPS collars. So that leads to a lot of our predation work. These GPS collars send us their locations in real time, so then we can go hike out into the field, any place where they spend time, and go look to see what they're eating there. And that also allows us to look at those data and determine when they're interacting with each other and what might be driving those encounters.
0: Well, cougar's a pretty big cat. How do you put a collar on it?
1: Yeah, so it's a pretty unique process. We actually hire a houndsman, so a guy who works with trained hound dogs who can follow the scent of a cougar. So those hound dogs will find a cougar track, or we'll help them find a track. They follow it based on that scent until they catch up to the cougar. And the cougar runs away until it gets tired and it runs up a tree. And so these hound dogs, they're very incredible creatures. They can go all day, and they're very driven to try and catch that cat. But the cats just run up a tree, and that gives us time to get to that tree, chemically immobilize it, climb up the tree once the cat is, you know, not really with it anymore, and then rope it up and safely lower it to the ground where we can fit a GPS collar on it and then also do other things like take blood, take measurements, and collect samples.
0: You mean you climb up a tree with a cougar in it?
1: And that's right. and you hope the drugs are doing their job.
0: Wow, that's amazing. That's incredible. Okay, so take me through what you found. What are some of the interactions you saw between the cougars and the wolves?
1: Yeah, so what we found was that wolf theft of cougar kills accounted for about half of their interactions. So wolves in Yellowstone live in packs that average about 10 individuals, and that means when these two different species interact, wolves dominate the interactions, and they can steal cougar kills. So wolves were very efficient at stealing these kills from cougars, and that's where a lot of their interactions take place. But what we found is that these interactions depended on the prey choice of cougars. So when cougars kill large prey like elk, these interactions were more likely to happen because elk take a long time to eat. That gives wolves more time to find the cougars sitting on those kills. In contrast, when cougars kill smaller prey like deer, these interactions were far less likely to happen.
0: Wow. So the cougars and the wolves are literally fighting like cats and dogs.
1: That is correct, and it's because when prey are killed, that resource becomes much more coveted. It's much more easy to eat a dead elk than a live elk.
0: But cougars are pretty big animals. Couldn't a cougar take a wolf? I mean, why are the wolves winning?
1: Yeah, so I mean, we think one-on-one that a cougar would win those interactions. They're about the same size, and even male cougars.

0: tigers tend to be quite a bit larger than your average wolf. And they have sharp claws and strong teeth and all the tools that would win a fight one-on-one, but it's because wolves live in packs. When they have that numerical advantage, they win these interactions with cougars.
1: Oh, I see. So the wolves are stealing the cougars' kill. So what are the cougars doing in response to that?
0: Well, they generally try to run away. And what we saw with our GPS data is that when there's good habitat nearby, whether it be trees or rugged terrain, the cougars can run off the kill but stay in the area. And we saw a lot of back and forth at these carcass sites. The problem for cougars is when there's no such terrain like that available. So if there's no trees to climb or no rugged terrain to navigate, wolves will sometimes kill cougars when they cannot escape.
1: Wow. So is this changing the cougars' behavior in any way?
0: It has. So previous research that was done in Yellowstone right after wolves were reintroduced showed changes in cougar space use. They needed to stay closer to this escape terrain, if you will, places with trees, rugged terrain, so that if they were to encounter a wolf pack, they could quickly get away. So the distribution of cougars in Yellowstone has changed in response to the return of wolves.
1: And what about their prey?
0: Yeah, so we have seen changes in the diets of cougars, and we think that's largely driven by a change in the elk population. So in the mid-90s, there were a lot of elk in Yellowstone, like the most we've seen in the last 100 years. And that population has since declined. So cougars and wolves have both changed their diets in response to that. So wolves are eating more deer and particularly scavenging a lot of bison. We have about 6,000 bison in Yellowstone National Park. And cougars are eating a lot more deer as well. So they now eat over 40% of their diet is deer, which means that this is a way for them to reduce their interactions with wolves because there's less theft from wolves at their kill sites when it's a deer kill.
1: Oh, I see, because the cougar can eat the deer faster before the wolf comes around.
0: Yes, that's exactly it.
1: So what then overall effect is this having on the ecosystem as a whole?
0: Well, it's very interesting to look at all their predation changing in response to major changes to the prey communities. So we had, you know, really abundant prey species like elk that wolves and cougars were both primarily eating, and they declined. But what's interesting to see with the diets of wolves and cougars is that they're both eating different things now. So cougars really are eating a lot more deer. Wolves are eating a lot more bison, so they're kind of spreading out the effects of apex predators on the landscape.
1: Well, why is it important to know how these predators are interacting with each other in the park?
0: Yeah, I mean, this is pretty important as wolves and cougars continue to recolonize large portions of the American West and other places in Canada as well. So we've had these large predators historically, and now they're coming back again, and we want to know what their impact is on ecological communities. So a lot of people are going to be wondering how, you know, apex predators are going to affect large herbivores like elk and deer. But to answer that question, we need to know how these two apex predators interact with each other.
1: Mr. Binder, thank you so much for your time.
0: Thank you, Bob.
1: Wesley Binder is a PhD candidate in the Department of Fisheries, Wildlife, and Conservation Sciences at Oregon State University.

0: There we go. Where do you think you're going? Oh, my goodness. Look at this, y'all. Big perch.
1: A big perch is a decent catch on Lake Erie by today's standards. But fishing in the same place around 360 million years ago might have brought up a much more terrifying and awesome beast, the Dunkelosteus torelli. It's a type of armored fish we've known about for a while now from other fossil finds around the world. But the Dunkelosteus species from around modern-day Lake Erie have largely been an anatomical mystery, until now. The Cleveland Museum of Natural History has many of these Dunkelosteus torelli giant head fossils on display, and Russell Engelman wanted to investigate. He's from Cleveland and has always wondered about these monstrous fish. He's a PhD student in biology at Case Western Reserve University and the lead author of the study of Cleveland's famous sea monsters. Hello and welcome to Quirks and Quarks.
2: Hello.
1: First of all, just describe what the fossils at the museum

0: him look like?
1: So Dunkleosteus is a type of fish known as an arthrodire, and this is important to understand what they look like. So an arthrodire is kind of like a shark in that most of their body is composed of cartilage, but then they have a layer of armor covering their head and parts of their torso. And what would happen is when these animals died, usually most of their body would rot away, but this layer of bony armor covering most of their body would preserve. And that's what we'd see in these museums. They would take these armor plates and put them back together to get an idea of what this fish looked like.
0: Oh, so they're fish heads that you have.
1: They're heads, but they're also a lot of the torso. There's a pair of ball and socket joints that look like a door hinge at the back of the skull. And this is where the skull meets the spine. So there's a portion behind that that's equivalent to like a chest and trunk armor.
0: Now, what was it about these fossils that captured your attention?
1: They have that very strange armored anatomy. Their jaws are very strange. They don't necessarily have teeth in the way we think of them, but they have these mouth parts that are formed by the bones wearing against each other to form these sharpened blades made from their own jawbones, as well as these large bony fangs, which are known as odontoids.
0: How big can these fish get?
1: Probably you're looking at an animal that's about 3.5 to 4 meters long. The margins of error maybe could get up to 4.5 meters, but like you're talking about an animal a little bit smaller than a car. I mean, wow. These are big animals.
0: No kidding.
1: Yeah.
0: Boy. So once you started investigating this, what did you find out about it?
1: There really hadn't been a lot of research that was done on the skull anatomy of this fish. There'd been bits and pieces here and there, but the thing is that the arthrodire paleontology had advanced by leaps and bounds since then. There were several really nice monographs that really detailed how these things' heads were put together. And then in like the 1960s, there was this site from Australia. These things were basically preserved right as they died. So all the bones were in place, perfectly preserved, three-dimensional, and they often preserved quite a bit of the cartilage that was left with them as well. So now we have these perfectly preserved arthrodires that even in some cases had bits of the muscle still attached to them, and we understood what their jaws looked like a lot better. But no one had really taken what we'd learned and then went back and said, okay, what does Dunkleosteus look like now that we know what to look for?
0: So what did you find?
1: Well, we found that the jaws of Dunkleosteus had a lot more cartilage than had been suggested by previous authors. When people see Dunkleosteus, they often think the jaws are all there is, but it turns out about like half of the jaw is actually composed of cartilage. So if you look at the jaw bone, at first glance, it looks like there's no way for the jaw to actually connect to the skull. And that's because there's a cartilage on it that rarely preserves, and that's where the actual the joint where the skull and the jaw would connect together goes. And the same thing with the chin. They look like the jaw bones look like they don't go together at the chin, but there's actually a big fist-sized chunk of cartilage that sits in between the jaw bones and actually connects the two. Huh. What's really weird is that this big bony lower jaw, unless you count the cartilage, doesn't actually have any connections with any other parts of the body.
0: What about teeth?
1: Well, and that's what's kind of complicated is this group that Dunkleosteus belongs to, a lot of the members in it have what look like teeth, and it was debated for years whether or not these things were actually teeth. And it turns out that, yes, Dunkleosteus doesn't really have teeth, but it's not because they're super primitive. It's that their ancestors had teeth, and Dunkleosteus had little vestigial teeth in the sense like humans have a vestigial appendix.
0: Okay, so how then do they chew? What's the jaw do to cut into meat, for example?
1: So in placoderms, they only have one set of teeth. And what happens is in the big ones, as the teeth wear down, the jaw bones begin to scrape against each other, and they begin to sharpen against each other. And so by the time in Dunkleosteus, by the time these animals are, in fact, juveniles, the teeth are almost all gone, and the whole mouth is composed of these sharpened blades and spikes made of bone. And that's what's used to, like, bite into prey or cut into prey.
0: Oh, wow. So just the top end of the jawbone is like a knife edge, and that's one big piece. Why have so many of these Dunkleosteus fossils been found in Cleveland specifically? What was the environment like 300 million years ago?
1: Well, so 300 million years ago, Cleveland was located about at the latitude of Rio de Janeiro. It would be, subtropical, like the climate you'd see in Brazil. And what had happened is there was this little narrow inlet of the ocean.

0: that extended inwards all the way up to about where Lake Ontario is today, called the Kaskaskia Sea. And this is a very narrow inlet of the sea, kind of like, say, the Chesapeake Bay, that was kind of off to the side. And because of that, it had a stagnant basin with the bottom layers of the water having no oxygen. And what this meant is there was no bacteria and scavengers to break down things after they died. So when these fish were swimming around, like, they lived everywhere. We have Dunkelosteus fossils from Morocco and Poland and Russia. But in Ohio, the conditions were right that when these things died, they'd fall to the bottom of the basin and their bodies would not immediately rot away or get eaten by scavengers. And that meant they got preserved relatively well.
1: Boy. Well, with an animal that large living in this this sea back then, do you know why it went extinct?
0: So Dunkelosteus lived during the Devonian period. At the very end of this period, we had a major mass extinction of life. Your listeners may be familiar with the asteroid that wiped out the dinosaurs. Mm-hmm. That's one. There's the Great Dying. That's another one. There's actually five of these in Earth's history. And the Devonian extinction is weird because it's actually a two-part extinction. And the second part, that's the grand finale to the period, is called the Hongenberg event. And in fact, in Cleveland, at the very top of the rock layers that have Dunkelosteus, there's a chemical signature of the Hongenberg event. So Dunkelosteus is like T-Rex in that it lived right up to this extinction. And this extinction happened and all the placoderms wiped out. And these were the dominant group of fish at the time. They all just disappear off the face of the earth.
1: Mr. Engelman, thank you so much for your time.
0: Yeah.
1: Mr. Russell Engelman is a PhD student in biology at Case Western Reserve University. And that's it for the Best of Quirks and Quarks this week. If you'd like to get in touch with us, our email is quirks@cbc.ca. Our webpage is cbc.ca/quirks, where you can check out our past episodes and find more information on the research we covered in the show. 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Quirks and Quarks is produced by Rosie Fernandez, Amanda Buckowitz, Sonia Biting, and Olivia Diary. Our senior producer is Hannah Hogue. I'm Bob McDonald. Thanks for listening.
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6: The last time Mike Bio ran a half marathon, he went into cardiac arrest and collapsed at the finish line, where his heart stopped beating for nearly 5 minutes. 1 year later, he's determined to run the same race again. People facing their biggest fears on Now or Never. After the news.
7: From CBC News, The World This Hour, I'm Kaz Bovin. Members of a Northern Ontario community are sharing details of a harrowing escape from a wildfire. The Collins First Nation says residents had no warning about the approaching flames and received no help evacuating. Scott Frank was one of the members who scrambled to get people out, crossing a lake in small boats as the fire burned along the shoreline.
8: And that fire was catching up with us along the shoreline, so we just kept going and going and going. We made it to the landing. I had my brother and some other co-workers that would pick us up. And then from there, it was just a race to make it to the 527 highway. And that fire was right behind us the whole way.
7: The entire community is believed to have burned to the ground. Right now, six communities have been evacuated and at least nine others are on evacuation alert. More than 170 fires are burning in northwestern Ontario. More than 60 are classified as out of control. Prime Minister Mark Carney is thanking the firefighters and first responders who are helping people threatened by those fires. He's also defending his policies to fight climate change. This, as Ottawa's own modeling shows, Canada is moving further away from its targets. Marina von Stackelberg has more.
9: Thousands of Canadians' lives have been upended or being upended by the wildfires across this country.
10: As some

0: 850 wildfires burn across Canada, stoked by climate change, Prime Minister Mark Carney is defending his government's environmental record. That includes his decision to approve a potential new oil pipeline from Alberta and to scrap many of the previous government's key climate policies. Carney blames the Trudeau administration for Canada's current situation.
1: We relied too much on targets, laws that weren't driving the actual investment that's necessary to reduce emissions.
0: Instead, Carney says his government's new plan will create a carbon pricing system that actually works. He says he'll only approve that pipeline if Alberta follows through on a major project to capture carbon emissions. Marina von Stackelberg, CBC News, Ottawa.
2: Plans to upgrade the Port of Vancouver have been referred to Canada's Major Projects Office for possible fast-tracking. Federal Transport Minister Stephen MacKinnon calls the planned upgrades a transformational strategy. He says it would increase the port's container capacity by 50% and would contribute billions to the Canadian economy. The Ebola outbreak in the Democratic Republic of Congo shows no signs of abating, but there is some good news from neighboring Uganda. Health reporter Christine Birak reports.
3: As Uganda discharges its last hospitalized Ebola patient, the WHO director warns the outbreak in neighboring DRC is worsening, with over 2,000 confirmed cases and nearly 800 deaths.
4: And in the past months, it has expanded faster than any previous outbreak.
3: Tedros Adhanom Ghebreyesus says health workers are under threat.
4: Active armed conflict is hampering access.
3: Health workers are also protesting unpaid wages and hazardous conditions. An angry crowd stormed a hospital in Eastern Congo, forcing Ebola patients and staff to flee. The riot was sparked by a pregnant, anemic woman's death after Ebola rules blocked her family from donating blood. MSF aid worker Frederick Lai Manantosa is on the ground.
5: For us, it's really urgent to have more resources to respond to this outbreak.
3: He says the country needs both international aid and local community buy-in to slow down this epidemic. Christine Birak, CBC News, Toronto.
2: The UK is asking FIFA to investigate Argentina's men's team for violating a ban on political statements during the World Cup. Argentina beat England 2-1 in a semi-final match in Atlanta yesterday. During a post-game celebration, Argentine players held up a banner that read, "The Malvinas are Argentine." That refers to the Falkland Islands, a British territory not far from Argentina's shores. Britain and Argentina fought a 10-week war over the islands in 1982. That is your World This Hour. For news anytime, visit our website, cbcnews.ca. For CBC News, I'm Kaz Boivin.
6: Now here's your regional weather forecast. Today, widespread smoke, a high of 28 with a humidex of 31, going down to a low of 18 later tonight. Tomorrow, widespread smoke dispersing near noon, then mainly sunny with a high of 31 and a humidex of 34. Saturday, cloudy with a 60% chance of showers and a high of 28. Sunday, sunny with a high of 26. And Monday, a mix of sun and cloud with a high of 28. 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
7: This is Now or Never. I'm Ify.
8: And I'm Trevor, and I'd like to introduce you to my friend, Mike Bio. Now, I've known Mike for about 20 years now, and just last year, he experienced one of the scariest moments you could have. Have you been back to this area?
9: No, this would be my first time soaking it in. I remember the space from the starting line, but no, this would be my first glimpse at it.
8: Really? So what's one of the last memories you have?
9: I remember much of the race. I can remember running through just some of the residential streets. I remember starting to hit my wall, taking a short walk break, got to the last fuel station. And then I remember seeing my wife swing by. I remember my little kiddos coming up. They had little signs that they probably just made that morning, just cheering me on. I remember my son trying to like get on the road and run with me for a little bit. And then just really quick, I was honest with them. I said, "Hey, Dad's just going to crush this race." And then seconds later, I'm in the back of an ambulance.
8: And so what happened?
9: I had a cardiac arrest. So steps after the finish line, I just collapsed face down right onto the ground. My heart stopped. Just as simple as that.
10: What I saw.

0: that morning, I can replay it in my head as I often do, you know, one moment you're throwing high fives and smiles and congratulating runners, and in a split blink of an eye, you're being pulled to the finish line area saying a person went down at the finish line.
1: This is race director Jonathan Torquia, and what he saw that morning is something that he will never forget.
0: His face was down on the ground. As I was turning this guy over, I saw Mike's face and recognized it was Mike. And I knew Mike previous to this incident. So that really shook me to see his purple lips and pale face and zero signs of life, like zero, like, oh man. I was a paramedic for 13 years, so right away I jumped into my flight or fight mode. So I immediately told the crew to start, you know, this guy has no pulse, let's get the AED, let's like, start activating on this. Ripped off his bib, because right away my first thing that oddly came to my mind was we got to get a hold of Jess, his wife, and make sure that the kids aren't around. In my career as a paramedic, you know, maybe 5% of the time have a positive outcome in these kind of scenarios for a cardiac arrest. So when we were able to shock Mike, stand clear, shocked him again, and continued compressions, he gasped and he started puckering from his lips and slowly breathing again.
2: I want to say it was about 5 minutes of no oxygen to the brain. I'm just sort of coming to, I can hear people saying my name and just extreme disorientation. I remember having a mask on my face. I can remember hearing my wife's voice and just for me, like utter confusion. Strapped down to a board, feeling very restrained and just feeling like, oh, I must have fainted or I must have just like blacked out sort of idea.
1: You remember what went through your mind though when the paramedic said to you, you got a cardiac arrest, like you're strapped to a gurney?
2: Yeah, I mean, I know this conversation came up a lot with my wife of my utter pure embarrassment of something like this occurring. So
1: embarrassment,
2: yeah. I mean, to see like a body fail to this level is just not on the radar. And then the utter fear of being in the middle of a crowd, having your jacket and your shirt cut off of your body, and just being there, just helpless, right?
1: There is a part of you that's not initially concerned about the idea that you passed away for a few minutes, but that your shirt was cut open in front of a large group of people.
2: We all have opportunities in our lives and things to improve on. And yeah, self-esteem is maybe there on my list. And yeah, that was a conversation all throughout the hospital as well. It was definitely, wait, so like I didn't have my shirt on. And how many people were there at that race? Yeah, yeah.
1: You're about to hear an episode of Now or Never from our archives. It is wild, Evie, that you can die and come back to life and still be most haunted by embarrassment.
3: I think that's because as much as you can imagine how you'll react when something scary happens, you have no clue. You don't know where your mind will go or what new fears will show up. It's unpredictable.
1: And we're going to be joining back up with Mike as he puts on his running shoes and tries to run once again a year later in the exact same race. Because that's what this show is all about this week. People facing their fears head on. Because being courageous, it isn't about being fearless. It's about being scared out of your mind and still doing it anyway.
4: I was nervous. Like, I didn't want to enter the water, and then it was like, okay, something bad might happen. I did have a moment where I was like, okay, maybe I just need to tell everybody I love them.
3: I feel that.
4: But I was like, you know what, girl, you got this. There's lifeguards, you got this.
5: This is our home. Mount Pearl is our home. And so in the end, you know, once the first initial burst of fear is calmed down, the idea of going, how can we make it better rather than just packing up and running away? How can we turn this place safe for my children and for everybody's children?
6: Honestly, I'm like the monkey emoji with the eyes covered when I send out an invitation. I'm like hiding my face like, oh my gosh, this person's gonna come or this person's not gonna come. They're gonna see me asking them for something.
3: Can we check the Eventbrite? Like how many tickets?

0: if you sold.
1: Huh? Okay. I'm scared.
2: This is Now or Never.
0: Stepping into what scares you most.
2: Or in Mike Bio's case, running toward it. Because the days that followed his cardiac arrest at the half marathon were filled with a battery of tests trying to find out what would cause a healthy 39-year-old guy to have his heart stop.
3: It was easily one of the hardest times of my life. When you're stuck in the moment of going test after test after test, and you're fearful of what they're going to find, right? And the second night that I was there, I had a visit from like the night nurses. And even on some of their tests, they're like, okay, we've discovered that you have some pulmonary embolisms, you have like blood clots in your lungs, we see spotting all over your liver, so we're going to start treating you and getting ready for chemotherapy to treat cancer. And you're sitting there being like, I'm sorry, like 24 hours ago, I'm running a race and everything's fine and I'm high-fiving strangers holding up signs that are funny and making you laugh and motivated to I just died. I have blood clots in my lungs and I have cancer all of a sudden. So positive news is 24 hours later, more thorough tests clear me of those other things, but you go back to being alone in your thoughts at night, lying in that bed alone and just thinking about like, how did this happen? How did I get here?
2: What an absolute roller coaster. Like, my God, Matt.
3: Yeah, so I have an ICD. It's a pacemaker and a defibrillator all built into one. Not going to lie. Now and then my son just calls me Iron Man at this point, which is really sweet.
2: That's cool. That's like...
3: It's tough to top, right? I mean, if there's a takeaway from that, if that's a way for them to also get maybe over the fear of what would be there, then I think that's a safe and lovable way to have it. They know Dad had an accident, but we never really speak about the severity of what that accident was or could have been as well, too.
2: Yeah. How hard is it, though, or is it hard, to fully move forward when you have that constant reminder that's, like, right there in your chest?
3: Man, that's a tough question. So there are limitations of what I can't do. I'm not able to do physical contact sports, which is great. I'm not much of an athlete anyway, but like wrestling the kids for the first few times feels a little different, right? I remember maybe a week getting out of the hospital, going with my wife to the mall, and I remember just being afraid of like the security devices at the front of the store. Like I can't go near magnets and I don't know what that means. And how does a metal detector work? I think it's just those moments where, like a lot of things in life, the first time you do it, it might be anxiety-inducing, but I think that's what the tough things are meant to be. It's meant to be tough, because that's how you get stronger, is by trying to get through them again, right?
2: Mike spent the next year running on treadmills for specialists, getting his heart monitored, and trying to gain back his confidence. Because even though he almost died, there was this need in him to finish the race that he had no memory of completing. So now, 1 year later, he's miraculously lacing up his running shoes on the exact same course to run the exact same half marathon once again. So how's he feeling 1 day before the run?
3: Anxiety, a lot of nerves for a lot of things. Can I run it? Absolutely I can. But is that going to get me some peace of mind that I'm actually hoping for at the end of this? I'm not sure. So there's a different sense of pressure on a run like this where I'm really hoping this can help sort of have myself and many people around me together take a couple steps forward and start putting it past us. So let's hope it doesn't happen again, right?
2: How do you not think about that? Like if I was like me, you know my anxiety.
3: Yeah.
2: I would never run again.
3: Yeah.
2: I'd have a Segway. I wouldn't even walk.
3: Absolutely.
2: I would just do that the rest of my life. So how often does that thought pop into your brain?
3: Probably more than anyone here wants me to admit, but that's a reality that I'm living in, right? And I'm not afraid to talk about it. I'm very open to talk about it when people ask, but when I have every medical professional in front of me saying, go do this, go for it, test your limits, figure out what you want to do, and then making sure other people just know, like, I'm good. I got this.
2: Yeah.
3: If I have a second chance, then what am I going to do with it? And is it going to matter or am I going to waste it?
2: What do you want to say to everyone that's helped you over the course of last year, mentally, physically, emotionally, to get you to this starting line again?
3: I mean, thank you is the easy one to say, but

0: I think without just messages and encouragement and phone calls and just generally people checking in, I don't think I could have pushed myself to be back here. It's a big reason for me to keep going, and it makes me feel valued. It makes me feel like just grateful. Just really grateful.
1: This is how I want it to be. Just you and me weeping in a field together.
0: It's in the middle of a park. Some people watching us.
1: This is my biggest fear.
0: Just let me leave my shirt on and we'll be okay.
2: Good morning, everybody.
1: The next morning, I got to the marathon at 7 a.m. And in a sea of people, I couldn't find Mike.
2: 2,800 of you.
1: Until I heard a familiar voice over the speakers.
2: Welcome, everybody. 13th annual WFBS run. And I just want to draw your attention real quick, up to the stage here. Can everyone see up here on the stage? This man right beside me here was a gentleman who had the cardiac arrest at the finish line last year. And here he is, towing this exact start line as you all here. Yes! Let's clap for this man. Let's give him a round of applause. Here he is with his beautiful family.
1: And as they counted down,
2: 10,
1: Mike waves to his wife 9, and kids who are holding 8, colorful handmade 10, signs that say Daddy and Go Dad Go with a bunch of hearts. 3, and he starts 2, to run.
2: 1, let's go!
3: Go!
1: And then 2 hours and 18 minutes later, the moment everyone at the finish line was anxiously waiting for happens.
3: Yes. Look at these strong finishes right here. I love it. We have Michael.
4: There you go, Mike! Yeah! Yeah!
1: His wife, Jess, his kids, and Jonathan are all there, hugging him, tears flowing through their smiles, and Mike, exhausted, is overwhelmed with emotion.
0: A lot of gratitude. I think it's easy to say that life is hard and you can do hard things, but it's another thing to show up on some days and actually prove to yourself that you can do it. And I think evidence today, based on how many people are cheering for me, following me around on the course, running with me, it's tough to soak in how big it is for me right now.
1: How great was it seeing your wife and kids at that finish line with that medal?
0: I can't say how much I just value my wife and the support that she's given me. She's taking care of all of us. So yeah, it's... Who knows what tomorrow brings now?
1: You were presented this bell. You're holding a giant bell. Tell me what this is.
0: So in typical running folklore, when you hit your PR, PB, you have the opportunity in most races to ring a bell and to celebrate. And so last year, sitting in the ER, Jonathan came up to meet me there very shortly after I got admitted. And I think the first question out of my mouth was like, I didn't get a chance to ring the bell. And from whatever Jonathan does, the magic of a man, he took the bell from last year, has my initials, my bib number, my race time. The power of getting to ring that and the emotion that came out, it means a lot. It really means a lot. Yeah. I don't know what I'm going to do with it. but it looks really good. It looks really, really good. Yeah.
1: Give it a ring. Congrats, brother.
0: Thank you.
1: I couldn't have been more proud of him, Ify.
5: It's pretty cool that when you're facing a fear, you get to ring a bell and there's a crowd to cheer you on. Love that.
1: If you want to see what overcoming your fears actually looks like, head on over to our CBC Now and our Facebook and Instagram page and check out Mike crossing that finish line.

0: Now or Never. I'm Trevor Dineen.
1: And I am Ife Chiwetelu. And today, we are pushing past what scares us most.
0: And you know, fear can be a powerful motivator, and it has been for Bailey Rempel. In the past year, the mom from Mount Pearl, Newfoundland, has done things she never thought she'd do. And it all started last November. Bailey's husband, Shem Evans, was on his way to pick up their daughters from school.
2: Yeah, it was a very normal Friday evening. It was 5:30, and I had just gotten off the phone with my husband. He was going to pick up our kids from school, something he did every day. And he was going to call me right back, and we're going to discuss our supper plans. And when I picked up the phone, I heard him screaming into the phone. He said he'd been attacked. He told me I had to get to the kids. He said he was bleeding and he had run into a house. And he hung up the phone. Oh, the world stopped. The fear was so immediate. To hear somebody who's the love of your life screaming into the phone, get to the kids. Somebody's attacked me. To say that everything froze and all I could think of was getting down the hill. And so I got into my truck and I raced there, not knowing what I was getting myself into, not knowing if my kids were okay or if he was okay or where anybody was. I sat in the school parking lot for a couple minutes, see if there was any gang of kids in the parking lot or if anybody was going to attack me if I got out. And I managed to get myself into the school and be with my kids. We ended up having to go to the hospital. He had a traumatic head injury. His pupils weren't dilating. We didn't know if there was a brain bleed at first. That was the evening that changed everything. We basically went into lockdown. Our children didn't immediately return to school. We pulled them from all activities for the time being. They were pretty shook up. The school was their safe place. And all of a sudden, this place that is supposed to be so happy and a second home to them was not safe anymore. We definitely considered leaving. I think anybody would. Especially, you know, it is a very unnerving feeling to know that seven youth attacked you and you don't know what they look like. You don't know their names. Nothing's published. That is a very unnerving feeling in a small city. And so in the end, you know, once the first initial burst of fear is calmed down, the idea of going, how can we make it better rather than just packing up and running away? How can we turn this place safe for my children, for everybody's children?
3: Friday was a violent day in Mount Pearl. Two separate attacks here on Roosevelt Avenue. Two men sent to hospital with serious injuries. The suspects, a gang of young people.
4: Our residents don't feel safe. They don't feel comfortable in our city anymore when they hear stories of a baseball bat, for example, being used to attack people.
5: They're afraid now to go out and walk their dog or go for a walk on the trails. That's just simply not acceptable. It's something that we've never been used to.
2: It absolutely rocked the community. And it actually resulted in the city of Mount Pearl calling for a community town hall. Because there seemed to be a bit of a narrative that the situation had passed and let's all move on. And I didn't totally appreciate that point of view. Things are not okay here. We got to work together and fix this. The kids aren't okay. And so I really felt compelled to get up and say that to council and say that to the other politicians that were present. And I did it, and it was scary. It was scary getting up in front of everybody.
6: I'm calling on all public organizations and government officials within Newfoundland and Labrador to work together to determine an action plan, implementation schedule, and reporting on the solutions required to fix the violent crimes in our communities. The youth offenders' lives matter. The victims' lives matter. And the future of this community matters.

0: I think in our household, there was definitely bouncing between fear, anger, compassion, empathy as well. I know youth can make really poor decisions or be in the wrong place at the wrong time. And but then you also go like, how could you do that? How could you do that to another human? Yeah, there was a lot of very late nights talking in circles between what can we do? Because I do believe in giving leniency to youth. I also believe at certain levels of violence, there should be different thresholds for how it's dealt with. And I don't have an answer, but I think it's something that at all levels we need to look at and say, maybe this isn't totally working with our current youth justice system. Heading into September, the community safety plan that the city of Mount Pearl had promised back at its community safety forum the previous December had still not been published. So as the election was called, I took that as sort of my final push to put my name in. I couldn't let myself sit back and let this just slide by, because if it wasn't, the odds of my family being randomly attacked again are very, very slim. But it could be somebody else's family. And I don't want anybody to go through that. So I took the leap. I put my name in. It was very scary. And as soon as I did, everyone was talking about community safety again. The draft plan is apparently in the hands of city councilors, and I am eagerly awaiting to see the full proposal. I did not win a seat on the Mount Pearl election. I did still get a good amount of votes, a respectable amount of votes, we'll say. I feel okay about it. I feel, would I have liked to have gotten in? Yes. But I also see this as a success. I do. I have two little girls and they've seen me prior to going out to all these things, and they've seen that I'm anxious. I'm worried about it. I'm wound up too. But sometimes you just need to take a deep breath and go, this is right, and get it done. Oh, I hope they're 10 times even more fearless than me. I hope my children take on the world. And I mean, the second born for sure will. But I hope my girls are fierce. And I hope that if they see something wrong, that they tackle it and they do everything in their power to make it right. And I do hope that they're absorbing what their mom's doing. I really do.
1: This is a CBC News update. Good afternoon. I'm Angela McInnes. Ontario is requesting assistance from the federal government to get ready to evacuate communities across the north as dozens of forest fires burn out of control. It's asking Ottawa to ensure aircraft and crews could be deployed in 24 hours or less in case the province needs assistance. Premier Doug Ford has said crews and aircraft are hard at work fighting almost 180 wildfires across northern Ontario, and the province will spare no expense in keeping people safe. Also, a note to anyone planning on going to Port Stanley Beach today. The municipality of Central Elgin says lifeguards will not be on duty. It says it's due to Environment Canada's poor air quality warnings. Officials will provide an update later this afternoon regarding tomorrow's lifeguard service. A fire ban is also in effect throughout Central Elgin. Now here's your regional weather forecast. Today, widespread smoke, a high of 28 with a humidex of 31, going down to a low of 18 later tonight. Tomorrow, widespread smoke dispersing near noon, then mainly sunny with a high of 31 and a humidex of 34. Saturday, cloudy with a 60% chance of showers and a high of 28. Sunday, sunny with a high of 26. And Monday, a mix of sun and cloud with a high of 28. 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

0: It does make me feel better that I've never been invited to your place. I'm like, okay.
1: Well, no, with you, it's specific and tough. But, but a good friend of mine, Lynn Saint Day, she has this same fear, and she's in the middle of trying to conquer it. She is hosting a very public event, a pop-up choir sing-along, and she's sending invitations to everyone.
2: Oh, people are coming. I know.
1: Yeah.
2: You're coming.
1: It's in your heart.
2: It's just going to be the two of us doing a duet.
3: You know what? That's fine.
1: Yeah.
3: You know what? That's
1: okay. Can I just say, you're talking real bold right now, but in the group chat a couple days ago, my friend.
3: Maybe even yesterday.
1: It wasn't even a couple days ago. Yesterday, you were like, I think my biggest nightmare is going to happen.
2: Yesterday, the biggest nightmare was that I would show up at the music studio and there was nobody there. But then today, my brain, catastrophizing as it does, was like, hey, new biggest nightmare, waking up on Sunday and completely forgetting about the event.
3: Okay. Oh, my God.
1: So Lynn is stressed, and with good reason. She has never done something like this before, but she has a vision that she is determined to see through.
2: I see at least 30 people in this small recording studio space. I see a drummer, I see keyboardist, and I see a bassist. And then there's me leading the choir. We're getting into Melodies of Heaven. We're getting to some James Hall. And we're just vibing.
1: It's a good vision. Where did this idea come from?
2: I'm someone who grew up in church, and I grew up singing all the time. I sang with people, I sang by myself. And now that church is no longer a real part of my life, I felt for the last couple of years that I missed that. I really miss, throwing my voice. So I was on TikTok, as one does, and I saw this video of people in New York City just getting together, singing. And that was it, just to sing choir music, just to sing. And I was like,
1: yeah,
2: this is for me. It was a vision that came down from the skies.
1: I love it. Because you're not an event producer.
2: No, absolutely not. I don't like to plan parties. I don't like to plan anything. I don't like to invite anybody anywhere. I hate that stuff. And now here I am planning my own event.
1: What is that for you? Where does that come from?
2: Whew. It's just, I really hate asking people for things, and I feel like if I'm inviting someone, I'm asking them to come to something that I'm doing. So take away from their time to come join me in an activity.
1: That's real. Because when you do throw out an invite, you're sort of saying, this thing, this energy requires you. And I can't control you, but I'm hoping you come.
2: Seriously. Honestly, I'm the monkey emoji with the eyes covered when I send out an invitation. I'm hiding my face. Oh my gosh, this person's gonna come or this person's not gonna come. They're gonna see me asking them for something. That's it.
1: And yet you're doing it anyway.
2: I'm doing it anyways because I need this, okay? I need this in my life, right?
4: I definitely have to say my pride is on the line because when I told my dad about this, he was like, it's gonna be you in the choir and who else? Aww. And I was like, you know what, daddy? You're rude. I was like, you're rude. This is going to happen. I was like, I got pull. I can get people out.
1: Can we check the Eventbrite? How many tickets have you sold?
4: Huh? Okay. I'm scared. Yes, last night we were at 3.
1: Okay. Why are you closing your eyes?
4: Because I'm scared. Today, we are still at 3.
1: Woo-woo!
4: You know what? It's 3 tickets sold. I'm grateful.
1: I actually know that you have one more RSVP, and that is mine.
4: Hey, for the win! We love to see
1: it! Right? So it'll at least be a 4-part harmony.
4: Hey, you know what? I'm here for it.
1: I will see you on Sunday.
4: At Choir Sessions.
1: At Choir Sessions.
4: First edition.
1: That's it.

0: going to find out how it all turned out before the end of this show. So keep listening.
1: Let's go over our back floats today. Relax. Nice.
2: Beautiful. Like a starfish.
1: Yeah.
0: Aaliyah Hall has on her bathing suit and her swim cap, and she is ready to practice some new skills she just learned in the pool.
1: Is there a goal that you want to hit today?
3: I do want to accomplish treading, so eventually we'll get there.
1: Yeah.
0: Floating on her back, all on her own, is already a big deal. It's something Aaliyah has been terrified of since she was 7 years old.
4: I actually had tried swimming lessons as a child. There was an instructor that wanted to use somebody as a demonstration. And she's like, okay, she's like, you'll be fine. Like, I have you, I'm right here. But then in using me as an example, she let go. So now I'm like panicked because I'm like, I don't even know how to do this. And now you let go and you didn't tell me you were going to let go. So in that moment, I was like, yeah, I don't think I'm doing this again. And then when I went home, I remember telling my mom about it. And I was like, yeah, I don't really want to go. And then that's when she told me about my grandfather. Even though I never physically experienced like the passing of my grandfather, he passed away when my mom was 2. So she didn't even get to like meet him. But knew that he knew the story of him passing away from drowning. So he's actually a really good swimmer, but then he caught a leg cramp in the deep end and drowned. So that stuck with me for a really long time. And I was like, okay, yeah, I'm really not going back.
0: Like the reassurance you got when you got home was like, no, you're correct to be afraid because people in our family have died doing this thing.
4: Exactly. And then I actually found out about one of my uncles who also passed away drowning. So I was like, okay, this is a family history. I'm not doing this. So after that, I didn't have any aspirations on learning how to swim for a very long time. It was only when I heard about melanin mermaids and I was like, ooh, okay.
1: Melanin mermaids, week 3 with Aaliyah. And what are we going to be doing today, sir?
0: Melanin mermaids is a program in Hamilton, Ontario that teaches Black women how to swim without fear. Historically, swimming has been an activity that hasn't been the most accessible or welcoming for many Caribbean, African, and Black people. And when you add on the personal family losses that Aaliyah has experienced, it's a surprise she wants to do this at all.
4: It was always like, okay, this is a life skill that I do need to learn. I saw the post and I was like, it's nice, but I don't know if I'm ready. And then my friend was like, well, I'm going to do it. So you're going to do it. Mm-hmm. And I was like, okay. And then she called me the day she signed up and she's like, yeah, we're doing it.
0: Well, that first session, that first day, were you low-key like, let me just talk to everyone I love real quick, just in case this is...
4: I did want to have a moment where I was like, okay, maybe I just need to tell everybody I love them.
0: I feel that.
4: But I was like, you know what, girl, you got this. There's lifeguards, you got this. And yeah, it took a lot of talking to myself and trying to like just calm myself down, but I did it.
0: I know one of the first things they do try to teach you is the exact situation that terrified you with swimming in the first place, like that floating on your back.
4: So I did tell this. I did tell the lifeguard the story of like my trauma and why I don't float. And then she was like, okay. And she was really good with like literally walking me through the process and like holding on, saying, okay, do you want me to let go? No, you don't want me to let go. Okay, I'm still here. Like, it was really good. Like, it really felt like yeah. I had somebody there. Somebody had my back. So I've accomplished that now. Woo!
0: No!
4: I do know how to float. I'm not traumatized with floating anymore. I'm okay. When I looked around, I literally was like, okay, it's not just me. So I actually thought I would have been like the worst of the worst in terms of like just the process of learning how to swim altogether. And then I saw another lady that was there and I'm like, okay, she's with me. She understands where I'm coming from. Like, so she was also terrified and I'm like, okay, girl, we got this. We're good. Yeah. So yeah, it literally felt like one big sisterhood because like we were really like rooting for each other. Like even when like one person was struggling and then they made an accomplishment.

0: and we were all clapping. Like, it was literally one big sisterhood.
1: Now that you have conquered what sounds like was a fear that you held for decades, has it changed anything for you? Like, that you've looked in the eye of this thing that you were so afraid of?
0: It definitely has. So I do have a 2-year-old son. And I was like, okay, now if he needs help in the water, I can kind of save him. I feel more confident in that department, because before I was just like, I can't swim. So if he's drowning, somebody's going to have to figure it out. But now I'm like, okay, I can do something. And then I can probably even teach him eventually. I even told my mom, I was like, I understand, but you got to learn how to swim too. Cause even my Nana actually learned how to swim too. She's 66. And I said, wow. I said, you go, girl. Like, I'm proud of you. I'm rooting for you. So yeah, she learned how to swim actually recently. If you could learn how to swim at 66, I'm learning how to swim now. I don't care.
1: Yeah. What do you think little Aaliyah would think of seeing you now in the pool?
0: Like, I would be so, so, so proud, because I really didn't think I would get here, and here I am.
2: Let's go over our back floats today. Yeah. Relax. Nice.
1: There is a picture of Aaliyah throwing peace signs in the pool, and you cannot even see the terror in her eyes anymore. I'll share that with you on the CBC Now and Ever Facebook and Instagram. One of the most common fears are social phobias, fears that you'll get in front of a group of people and make a fool of yourself somehow. Well, 7 months ago, I went to an acting class specifically for people over 50 who weren't just facing fears, they were pursuing their passions.
3: And just allow the body to flow with it. Good. Now, mini steps, baby steps, smallest steps you've ever taken.
1: It was part of an episode we did about people betting on themselves and going all in on their art. That is where I first met Judy Reese.
4: About 25 years ago, I went to see Mamma Mia at Royal Alex, you know, when it first came out. And randomly, I leaned over to my husband, my then husband, and I said, in another life, that would be me. And I told my friend that story recently, and she said to me, what about this life? I decided recently to be curious about life. And I said, I'm going to be open to wherever my curiosity goes.
1: I'm so curious about this need to be curious. Like, what was the change you were looking for?
4: Probably in the past 10 years, my life blew up. I was really had nothing left. Everything that mattered to me in my life was stripped. And I spent my whole life being the best mother, best wife I could be, try to be the best friend. And I realized, I did all that, and look at what's happened. Sorry. And so I am so incredibly thankful to be here today in this body. So, you know, you said I'm standing tall. Well, I'm standing tall because I am going to own myself.
1: There was a way that Judy looked into my eyes when she said, my life blew up. It was a conversation that stayed with me over these past months, and I knew I wanted to learn more. And luckily, Judy is willing to share. When we met up again, she started by telling me about growing up in the church, being surrounded by love, but also shame, and understanding that if she wanted to guarantee a life of safety and security, she had to do what she was told, live to serve others, and dedicate her life to being a wife and a mother.
4: I don't think I was unique in that. Many young women who are looking for validation of their own worth. Back then, it was like, oh, do you have a boyfriend? Oh, you know, are you getting married? Are you going to have a baby? That was the assumed path. In the 80s and 90s, that's just how people talk. Not everybody, but in my world.
1: Yeah.
4: And I think I just took what I thought was the safe path, which meant I was going, when I say okay, I think, I don't know what I thought. Did I not think I could survive financially? Did I not think I'd survive emotionally? I don't know. I just knew that's the path I was expected to take. And that way I would

0: be okay.
1: When did you realize that what you thought was a guarantee of safety wasn't promised? Like, when did that maybe illusion truly shatter for you?
0: I held that illusion a long time. I mean, I worked hard at making this life work. I was in 2017 when I found out that both of my children had been sexually abused. I hit the floor. Because I thought the most important thing is to be a good mother and to raise, you know, raise my children well, to be strong, independent, loving, all the things we want for our children. And I put everything into that. And I thought, well, you know, no matter what you do in your life, if you screw up your kids, that's failure. That's what I thought. And so on that day when that happened and I found out who had done it to them and what had gone down, I just thought, that's it. Like, there's no point of me going on. Like, I didn't think I could survive it. I didn't think I could survive it because I was a complete waste. That's what I just thought. That I was worthless. That the one freaking job I had was to protect my children. And I didn't. And I didn't. And yet, somehow, I had to get up off that damn floor.
1: Yeah.
0: And figure out how to be there for them, because this was not about me. Yeah. Sorry.
1: No, there's nothing to apologize for. Like, this is, like, I can feel the pain of that moment as you describe it. Like, I can see how it's still so present for you right now.
0: The funny thing is, you have two children who do not blame me. Like, I'm sitting there going, how can you not blame me? They go, you didn't know. When this happened I already had ulcerative colitis. I had it, got it back when I was pregnant with my first child. And then in 2017, in the May, and this came out, 2 weeks later, I was in the hospital with my symptoms so severe that no medications would work. So it was instantaneous. It was like my gut, which had been screaming to me. I look at it as that was almost like my intuition. I was shoving it down. And so it's like my body just gave out. And so when I say everything blew up, everything blew up. Then just after that, my husband and I have almost 30 years separated. There was nothing left. My kids had been abused. My marriage was blown up. My physical health was gone. The friends that I thought would support me, I think they just couldn't handle it. That's what I would say. I don't think they're bad people. I just think it was too much. And I was extremely alone. And we're deciding is I either get up and figure this out, figure out a way through, or I might as well die. And there's no way I was going to do that and leave my children.
1: Yeah.
0: Honestly, that's probably the only thing that kept me there. I think what happens in most things, it's not one day. It's just every day you do a little bit. And then all of a sudden you go, oh,
1: yeah,
0: I'm still here.
1: Bit by bit.
0: Bit by bit.
1: When you go from spending like decades of your life almost in the fear of avoiding something that could happen, like trying to preserve safety, and then all of it kind of blows up. Does it make you fearless? Does it make you like where you're like, well, that happened, it didn't kill me, so now, like, I'm just curious, what does it change for you? What did it change for you?
0: I'm still fearful, and I'm still working on that piece of me that's afraid to show myself. Like, this is a stretch for me. Vulnerability is my biggest fear. It's really hard, even at this age, to not have that voice. But what I know is I just sit back and go, here are all the things I've done. I've proven to myself that I actually can do it. I don't need someone else to protect me. I don't need someone else to figure it out for me. I can do it. And I have to remind myself that that's just an old voice from a young girl. Right. And I tell

0: that little remind that girl in me of who I am and what I've done.
1: What are some of the things that you remind that young woman of what you've done, especially in the last 10 years?
0: I go through it. I said, you moved home from New York while you were so sick in bed, you couldn't even get groceries for yourself. And you went through a separation and you negotiated. I just knew in my mind that I had to negotiate what was going to be best for me and my children, whatever happens. And I did it. And then I end up having to have surgery and have my large colon removed. And I recovered from that. And then I've traveled to France on my own a couple of times, been over to other countries. I have, you know, all the things that an independent woman does. I have done it, and I've done it in fear. It doesn't mean I don't have fear. Of course I do. I just say, do I want to jump and see what's there? Or is it okay just to sit here? And I knew I couldn't stay where I was. And that's how I saw it. You do it in fear anyways.
1: What has been important for you to share with your kids about fearfulness? And I'm thinking just about how much fear of uncertain outcomes like governed your life. Like, what is it that you're trying to share with them now in their adulthood?
0: Part of what I want to show them is what it looks like to have things pulled out from under you, because I think that more lessons are taught by living them than ever by what we say. I'm trying to encourage them to be fearless, to trust their intuition, because I think that was where it started for me. I didn't trust that deep knowing that I have. And I remember saying to my kids at some of their lowest times, and we've had some pretty, pretty dark times where they didn't necessarily want to go on. And I said, I see the light in you, and you can't see that in you. But you need to know that I'm holding that light. And that's what I tried to do for them.
1: Judy, where's your light these days?
0: Oh, that's an interesting question. Where's my light these days? My key word has been joy, because joy isn't just, it's not an external thing. It's not about happiness on the outside. I visualize it very much in the center of me, like a tree. I have a tree of life tattoo on my arm. And I feel that center. I feel grounded in there. And if I can trust that, I know that's the truest thing about me. So that light actually sits in here. And that's what I'm trying to hone in now. I can just be in this world. And as I am here holding my own light, I am enough.

0: Today on Now Never, we have been figuring out what happens when you take on your biggest fear. And last, I spoke to you about my friend Lynn. She was having nightmares about the public event she had decided to plan.
1: New biggest nightmare, waking up on Sunday and completely forgetting about the event.
0: The event that Lynn is planning is called Choir Sessions, and it's for fellow gospel music nerds who miss singing in church choirs. And as you can tell from the level of panic, Lynn doesn't regularly host events or anything like that. She is just a person with an idea who created an event listing, put up flyers, made food, rented studio space, paid for musicians, all hoping people will show up. So I am headed to see if they do, and to support, of course.
2: Hello,
3: hello.
2: Hi.
3: Welcome.
2: Everybody looking fresh?
3: Hello.
2: Everybody looking good? Everybody looking
3: great.
0: Already with the runs.
2: You're right?
0: Yes. I want to ask you how you're feeling.
2: I'm definitely feeling a little bit nervous because I'm like, oh my gosh, who's coming?
0: Yeah.
2: And you know, since it's the day of, I'm getting messages like, oh, Lynn, I'm so sorry, I can't make it. And I'm just like, okay, it's fine. It's okay. We're going to just come eat snacks, sit, and then the musicians are going to play music, and then we're going to go home. Will we sing? I don't know, but yeah, we're going to have a great time.
0: So things are starting a bit slow, but people are trickling in. And while it is mostly family members,

0: two people came across the event online and just showed up. And Lynn and her co-organizer, Fadia, are very excited, but they're playing it cool.
1: Yay! Oh my God! Oh my God!
2: I'm going to cry. Why am I crying? I'm not crying.
1: You are. It's okay to cry.
3: Yeah. Okay. I've never seen two people so excited to have two people come to their bed.
1: You know what? We won. Oh, we won.
2: Yeah. Absolutely.
0: Trevor?
4: Yes.
0: Guess how many people came in the end?
4: 120.
0: Oh, gosh. I wish. You're about 100 people off. It was around 20.
4: That's still a good turnout.
0: Yeah, and I think most importantly, Lynn is happy.
1: I'm feeling really good.
0: Yeah?
1: Yeah, I'm feeling really good. And everybody's been saying good things, so mm-hmm. Yeah.
0: Yeah.
1: Yeah, I just have a big smile on my face because I'm really happy. That's all I can say. It's a success to me. Yeah, I'm really glad. I'm really glad.
0: Yeah.
1: Even though it's not 30 people, that's cool.
0: Yeah.
1: It's good people.
0: Yeah. I'm proud of you, though.
1: Yeah, thank
0: it's
1: you.
0: A nice vibe.
1: Thank you. I'm really happy.
4: And this is the moment Lynn became a party planner.
0: I am very happy to tell you that is not true. But she did it. And then after that, she said, I'm okay. I'm okay to hang up my hat, but I know that that's in me if I need it. Thanks to the Now or Never team of producers Sarah Tate, Samra Wheat Johannes, Jessica Singer, Bridget Forbes. I'm Ife Chiwetu.
4: And I'm Trevor Deneen.
0: We'll see you next time.
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5: A car loses control on a slippery bridge in Gatineau, Quebec, and flies over a barrier and onto the ice-covered river below. What happens next is a miracle. A tale of timing and good luck. On The Story From Here with host Gloria Makarenko. Coming up after the news.
8: From CBC News, The World This Hour, I'm Kaz Boivin. At least three communities in northwestern Ontario say they received no warnings about approaching wildfires and no assistance with evacuations. Devin Wanakamek is the emergency management coordinator for the White Sand First Nation. He says they raised concerns with provincial officials.
9: Throughout the day, White Sand raised serious concerns but was repeatedly assured there was no immediate threat and that the smoke was coming from more distant fires. Chief and Council are deeply disappointed by the delays in the initial provincial response to the wildfire threat. The response did not reflect the urgency of the situation. With so many fires and so little resources, the Ministry of Natural Resources didn't see the fire that raged through Collins until it was too late.
8: The communities say they had to organize their own evacuations. In the case of Collins First Nation, members scrambled into small boats and raced across a lake just ahead of the fire. A Canadian manufacturer of military vehicles is receiving a hefty order from the federal government. Prime Minister Mark Carney made the announcement at General Dynamics Land Systems Canada in London, Ontario.
10: Our government will invest nearly $2 billion over 4 years to build and deliver 190 armored combat support vehicles, expanding our fleet to 550 vehicles. Every single one will be built right here at GDLS Canada's factory right here in London.
8: Carney promises the deal will create thousands of jobs at the factory.

0: as well as with supporting companies. He says it's part of a larger strategy to strengthen Canada's ability to defend itself and trusted allies. Federal ministers spoke with the Assembly of First Nations today about concerns around major infrastructure projects. As Olivia Stefanovich explains, many First Nations leaders are skeptical of Ottawa's approval process.
1: There is no good way to build major projects without First Nations partnership and leadership.
2: The Minister of Energy and Natural Resources, Tim Hodgson, attempting to reassure leaders at the Assembly of First Nations annual meeting as Ottawa moves to approve major infrastructure projects within 1 year.
1: I see the opportunities coming.
2: The AFN adopted a resolution this week formally rejecting any project approval changes that weaken environmental protections and sidestep consultation. Shanna Thomas is the hereditary chief of Liaxin First Nation on Vancouver Island.
3: It is 2026 and the days of the Crown running roughshod over our rights and title are over.
2: The AFN will address those concerns directly with premiers and the Prime Minister during a historic First Nation First Ministers meeting scheduled for October 26th. Olivia Stefanovich, CBC News, Ottawa.
0: In Washington, White House Press Secretary Caroline Leavitt is urging Americans to get ready to tune in for a presidential address.
4: Tonight, as you all know, at 9 o'clock p.m. Eastern, President Trump will deliver a major address to the nation on protecting the integrity of our elections.
0: Leavitt claims Americans will be shocked by the evidence Donald Trump will present. He's expected to rehash grievances with past elections and push for the passage of his Save America Act. The bill would require people to provide physical proof of citizenship when voting. Opponents argue it has the potential to disenfranchise millions of U.S. voters. The World Health Organization is warning that the Ebola virus in the Democratic Republic of Congo is spreading faster than ever before. WHO Chief Tedros Adhanom Ghebreyesus says the conflict in the outbreak's epicenter is impairing contact tracing.
5: It's now the third largest Ebola outbreak on record, and in the past months it has expanded faster than any previous outbreak. More than 80% of new cases are being detected outside known contact lists, showing that transmission chains are still being missed.
0: So far, there have been close to 800 Ebola-related deaths in the area and more than 2,000 confirmed cases. That is your World This Hour. 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
6: Now here's your regional weather forecast. Today, widespread smoke, a high of 28 with a humidex of 31, going down to a low of 18 later tonight. Tomorrow, widespread smoke dispersing near noon, then mainly sunny with a high of 31 and a humidex of 34. Saturday, cloudy with a 60% chance of showers and a high of 28. Sunday, sunny with a high of 26. And Monday, a mix of sun and cloud with a high of 28. 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
7: Welcome to The Story From Here. I'm Gloria Makarenko in Vancouver. Now, this summer, we're repeating some of our favorite episodes of the program from this broadcast year. And today, we're going to take you back to January 20th. Snow and cold do figure into the mix, but not exclusively. I hope you enjoy listening.

0: Welcome to The Story From Here. I'm Gloria Makarenko in Vancouver.
1: Just kind of out of the corner of my eye, I just saw a big pile of snow and something kind of launch off the bridge. And at first I thought it was like the snowplow truck or something like that, you know. And then I was like, well, it looked like a car to me.
0: That man took quick action to rescue a young man whose car flew off an icy bridge and onto a frozen river. That's an amazing story you will not want to miss coming in our second half hour today. Each week, we select some of the best interviews and taped pieces from CBC programs across the country to present to you over this next hour. I hope you enjoy what we've chosen. Also on today's show...
2: We stopped it on this bridge because, you know, there was a sign here that says no salt. And every time I came by, the whole bridge was full of salt. And it's just wood, you know, so... And it's right over the creek, so when the salt melted, it was going down there.
0: Road salt can help you feel safe on sidewalks and roads at this time of year, but it can also cause damage to the environment. In our

0: Second half hour, we will meet two road salt monitors from the Ottawa area. But first, resilient newcomers. Change isn't always easy. And for those who've had to start over in a new country, the challenge of everything new can be a lot. Didan Ashanta Wedderburn has personal experience with this. She grew up in Jamaica and lived in Japan for many years before making her way to Newfoundland. And she's just written a guide for others like her who've had to start over. It's called Becoming the Resilient Foreigner. Embrace change, reinvent yourself, and thrive anywhere. Well, here she is explaining why she wrote the book to Heather Barrett, host of Weekend AM in St. John's.
1: I have been, I would say, globetrotting for more than 20 years. There are places that I've lived and worked, studied, and there are places that I've had short stints, sometimes just a couple of days, sometimes it's a month or two. And I'm a lover of exploring cultures. But I realized a lot of other people who were in similar shoes to mine were really struggling. And so I've been privileged to get a lot of guidance from people who are more experienced. And so I wanted to package a lot of what I've lived and learned from others in a way that could help some other people reduce the stress that comes with migrating.
2: So who is this book for? Who did you have in mind while you were writing it?
1: The people I deal with most often have followed the path I have, which is either relocating for a job or to do further studies. So a lot of the stories and examples that people will find in the book are talking about people I call foreign professionals. These are individuals who have gone abroad because of their professional pursuit. So whether it's to be employed in a new country or to pursue studies in a new country.
2: Now, something you wrote early on in the book really jumped out to me. You said, you talked about a little known fact. You cannot succeed in a new environment if you remain the same person you were when you packed your bags and left your home country.
1: 100%.
2: What do you mean by that?
1: We assume that the way we've been winning works everywhere. But it doesn't. It's like taking rice out of a soggy rice paddy and expecting it to thrive in your front garden. You cannot do that. The things that work for people here in Newfoundland and Labrador won't cut it in Jamaica or in Nigeria or Pakistan. The cultures, the political climate, the laws that govern, the systems, even simple things like banking, it doesn't work, you know? It's like many foreign-born residents in Canada are surprised about having to build credit when in so many of our home cultures, credit is like the worst thing that you could take on. So that's just one example of you having to reinvent yourself when you relocate.
2: So what advice do you have for people about how they start off somewhere new?
1: The very first thing that's important is that you have a mindset that is adaptable, that you're ready to embrace change. And so the very first part of the book focuses on that, embracing change and understanding that things are not going to be the way you're used to it. Things are not going to be the way you expected it, because we all sign up for, whether it is a program of study or we accept a job, and we have this perfect image of what life is going to be like in this new place. And then you get there and you're like, this is not what I signed up for. And some people can completely flatline and just give up and be like, oh, my life is trash now. But you just have to bounce with it and be like, okay, this is not what I expected, but let's pick up and move on, figure out what we can do to get what we came here for.
2: Because I know I've met people that have moved to Newfoundland, Labrador, and Canada from other countries, and
1: yes,
2: all of a sudden they may have been a high-status professional person
1: 100%.
2: In their home country, and they have to do something completely different here.
1: Completely different. And that can break a lot of people. And that was one of the reasons I was pushed to put together this book, because I have met a lot of people, some of them close friends of mine, who have been broken along the way. Migration stress is something people don't talk about, but it's a real thing. The academics would call it acculturative stress.

0: because we go through an acculturation process. And it is something that most of us don't expect. No one talks about it really. They just say, oh, you know, life abroad is not easy. But sometimes they can't find the words to explain why they're struggling, you know?
1: Well, you talk in the book about the importance of building a success squad.
0: Yes.
1: What is that all about?
0: Do you remember when you were growing up and they say no man is an island?
1: Mm-hmm.
0: We don't realize it, but when we are born into our squad. Your parents are chosen for you. You didn't pick them off a shelf.
1: You didn't pick your parents.
0: And with your parents come all the relatives. It comes your parents' friends. It comes with the neighborhood people. It comes with everyone that's already built into this family and social network for you. And you ride on that throughout life without even recognizing that it's like it's built in and you just were inserted and you went along with life. When you pack your bags and you go to a new country, that's not waiting on you. And so you have to build that intentionally from scratch. Most people who are struggling with life in a new country are talking about, oh, I'm really isolated. I don't have any friends. And I think it's because they don't realize no one's going to come knocking on the door and say, hey, I've been sent here to be your friend. I've been sent here to support you and explain how things work here and give you the roadmap to success. They're not going to come. You have to go out and intentionally seek them out. And that's what I'm talking about, the success squad, your mates, your mentors, and your motivators.
1: Now, what you're talking about here is a very positive, very motivated
0: yes.
1: outlook to establish yourself somewhere new. But how about, like you said, for anyone who moves to a new place and you go, this isn't what I signed up for. This isn't the change I wanted. How do you deal with that when all of a sudden the change is kind of feeling like a negative for you?
0: The negative is always there. And I laughed just now when you made that comment because I have been accused of having this positive bias.
1: How dare you be positive?
0: Yes, when everything is burning down around us. It is a situation where you are going to feel broken. You're going to feel like crumpling up in a ball. Just recently, I felt that way when Hurricane Melissa just trampled a third of my home, my home country, Jamaica, at least my first home. And it's a moment that you sit with. You hold your emotions and it's a part of you identifying what's meaningful to you, what you value. And there's time for that. There's time for the tears. There's time for the frustration. But if you get stuck there, everything goes downhill. We have to pick ourselves up. And sometimes we don't have the capacity to pick ourselves up. And that's why we need a success squad. We need friends who are going through the same experience like us, who can say, yeah, I get it. It's not just you. We're all going through it. And then you feel like, oh, I'm not the problem. Or you need mentors, people who have already accomplished what you're going after. And they can say, listen, if you go that way, it's going to take longer. It's going to be more costly, it's going to be more complicated, and they can say this is the better path to take. And sometimes you just need motivators. They have no clue what's going on in your life. They're not even in the same country, but they believe in you. They're cheering you on. And when you feel down, they're going to listen and comfort you and tell you, no, I know you can do it. I'm here for you. Those are the people who are going to help you move out of the darkness into the light.
1: And I'm wondering, what For those of us who have lived in the same country and culture for a long time, what can we learn from what you're writing here about people that we know that may be new to our own culture and country?
0: Even though you have lived in your own culture and country for your whole life, you have had many experiences where you are the newcomer, where you are the unfamiliar person. It might be when you join a new company or you move into an industry where, let's say, maybe you are a man going into a female-dominated industry or a woman going into a male-dominated industry. It can be going to a new grade in school and having to figure that out. We all know the feeling of, I don't belong. I don't know what's going on. And so in that moment,

0: you can relate to the foreigner who just showed up and looks confused. So if you think back to those moments for yourself, then it allows you to empathize and be the support that they need. Sometimes they just need someone who can explain to them how things are working, someone who is willing to invite them to the Mummers Parade and explain what all this is about. You know, it's those little things that help to make a new space feel more welcoming and safe.
1: Well, Dyden, thank you so much for coming in and telling us all about this.
0: Thank you for having me.
2: I just love her idea of building a success squad. Dyden Ashanta Wedderburn is the author of Becoming the Resilient Foreigner, Embrace Change, Reinvent Yourself, and Thrive Anywhere. And you can learn more at dydenashanta.com. Thanks so much to Heather Barrett, host of Weekend AM in St. John's, Newfoundland. Imagine the sheer joy of finding a missing person alive. Mike Ritzy knows that jubilation. He has been volunteering in search and rescue for 50 years. Well, now, at the age of 72, Mike and his dog Ranger are focusing their searches on cold cases where people have gone missing and never been found. Mike joined Shelley Joyce, host of Daybreak Kamloops, to reflect on his long career.
3: 50 years with Search and Rescue.
4: Right.
3: Wow. What made you decide to pull the pin at this point?
4: You know, I'm concentrating a lot with SRD canines, and that seems to be where my passion is now. I get to use the dogs all the time, and it's a great group of people I work with. So,
3: do you work together with Search and Rescue?
4: No, we haven't. It's two separate. We do the cold cases, like human remains detection, and that's what we're training our dogs for.
3: Yeah. What do you like about that?
4: You know, I think there's a need for it. Thousands of people go missing every year in BC, thousands, and some are never found. And it must be just devastating for the families to have somebody missing and nobody's looking for them. And, you know, search and rescue can't look forever. And, you know, after 3 or 4 or 5 days, nobody's looking. It must be heartbreaking for the parents or, you know, to have nobody out there looking. And that's where we come in. A lot of these people, you know, that go missing are found in the first 48 hours, say. But there's a lot that are never found. And those are the ones that we keep looking for.
3: And do you think foul play is involved in most of those? Or are they?
4: For sure, for a lot of them. Mm. For a lot of them.
3: Is there a chance that maybe Kamloops is a good place to hide a body?
4: I think anywhere is a good place to hide a body. BC is such a large area. We have more missing people than anywhere else in Canada. And I think if you look at the stats there, I think around in 2020, there was like 12,400 people that went missing. That's a lot.
3: That is really a lot. That's hard to believe. Okay, take me back. I want to go back to how you started 50 years ago with Search and Rescue. What started it all for you?
4: Well, I was still in high school, and I was up at my grandparents' place in Wellesgray Park, and the park supervisor came, a guy by the name of Herb Green. He came by and asked me, this was in the evening, and asked me if I'd come with him to go look for a lost moose hunter. And we went in, and it was between Christmas and January, the end of December, and it was at night. We hiked into the place called the Flatiron, and he tracked the guy down and found him down by the Hemp Creek in the Clearwater River. And it was just an incredible experience. You know, it was deep snow and the moon was out. It was just like daylight. It was so nice and clear. And he found this guy, and this guy was so grateful and feeling like he did something very worthwhile. So that kind of stuck with me. And
3: did you search on snowshoes or?
4: No, it was, the snow was still quite powdery, but it was deep snow, and we walked in.
3: So that was the first one. That would have been pretty satisfying. I was going to ask you, okay, so the most satisfying search you've ever done?
4: You know, they all run into one another. There's been a few that have been really, really satisfying. There was two young girls up at Sun Peaks a few years ago. You know, we found them, and it was pretty satisfying.
3: What happened? Did they go?
4: They were just got lost. They were on a trail, on a snowmobile trail, and everybody had been out looking for them. And I noticed a little kick mark in this

0: underneath the snowmobile track, and we followed that, another snowmobiler and myself, and we followed it around, and then we found a fair bit of their equipment piled up on the, just in the middle of this snowmobile trail, and they were well out of the search area, so it was just kind of fluky that we kept following them, and they would have been in rough shape by the morning.
1: How long had they been missing for?
0: Just that day, and then it was well into the night when.
1: So,
0: we
1: how do they respond when you find them? When you come across them?
0: You know, I think they were kind of in a bit of a shock, like because they were in rough shape. They, you know, we're kind of lucky we found them when we did.
1: Wow. All right, I was going to say the saddest case you've ever worked on.
0: You know, there's. You find a lot of people that don't make it, so they all kind of sad. You know, from people that have fallen through the ice to people that have committed suicide and stuff like that. And they, you know, they're all sad. There's not one that I'd say is the saddest.
1: Did anybody come back to you after?
0: Yeah.
1: You found them and to say thank you once again?
0: Yeah, they do, and their family members do, and it's very satisfying. I still get little notes and stuff from people, and the last one that the dog found, Ranger, found a gentleman that was lost up in the grasslands. And we were the last people in because we'd been out searching for Shannon White. And then when I got back in the Celery Range, I saw I had a call. And we went in there, and there was police dogs and planes and drones were getting ready to fly and other dogs in there. So we went in, and we found this elderly gentleman, and he was in a steep gully, in a steep ravine. The dog picked up the smell probably 300 meters away, at least 400 meters, and the dog found him long before we got there. But the rewarding thing about that, I'd done a talk to the Kamloops Naturalist Club about 3 or 4 months before that, and the gentleman was there, and he said the dog has a bell on him. And he said, I knew it was Ranger. I could hear him, but I couldn't see him. So,
1: and he was, met before.
0: Yeah,
1: so. I wondered about so many people now go into the wilderness, not so much because they like the outdoors, but because they like the social media opportunity, right, to take pictures of themselves. And often things will happen. They'll get lost or they won't be easily prepared. How do you respond to those kinds of rescues?
0: You know, those people now have phones and that, and a lot of them know how to use the apps on their phone to find their way out. But I would never judge somebody on what they did. I mean, I've done a lot of stupid things in my life. So, you know, it doesn't matter, you know, how they got there. That's not me to judge. My deal was to go and see if I could help them.
2: Mike Ritzy is retiring after 50 years working in search and rescue in British Columbia. He's still working on cold cases with his trusty dog, Ranger. Thank you to Shelley Joyce, host of Daybreak in Kamloops.

0: Horst Federau always wanted to be a pilot. But instead of going to flight school, he went to work studying electronics. And now Federau builds his own flight simulators so he can experience flying firsthand, including the turbulence. CBC Manitoba community reporter Shanalee Vidal climbed in the cockpit of his latest creation.
1: Where are we flying to today?
2: So we're going to just do a circuit around Winnipeg and then land again.
1: Okay.
3: That's Horst Federau. He's a pilot who's earned his wings by staying on the ground.
2: The flaps is out. I'm going to adjust my altitude.
3: Federau imagined flying a plane his whole life, but he wasn't able to go down that career path. He grew up in Paraguay, and getting the training was too expensive. So he took a different route to fulfill his dreams of being airborne. He started constructing his own flight simulators. He's made more than 10 so far. Three of them are used for training.
2: One day I visited a local flight school, and I noticed that what they were using were stuff that I was using as well. And I figured, well, if they can do it, then I can do it. So I started building them with the same software and everything that they use for actual training.
3: His latest is

0: the twin turboprop aircraft that would typically carry about 7 passengers. That simulator is used by 10 commercial pilots each week who can prepare for real-life emergency situations minus the risk.
1: We took a real airplane and then we took everything apart and out that we didn't need. So when you're sitting inside this cockpit, it is a real cockpit. It is not like an emulation of any kind. It is what a real pilot would see when he gets into that same airplane.
0: Being in the cockpit is a tad overwhelming. There is an abundance of dials, buttons, and screens, including one showing a satellite map of the plane's location.
1: You see the airplane is now, it's following this magenta line here.
2: I feel that sense in my stomach, yeah. When you're landing in a plane.
1: Yes, it's because the motion platform is doing those making your body think that the buildings and the trees are computer generated, but the layout for where rivers are, where roads are, and the location of everything is satellite generated.
0: The simulator helps pilots maintain their muscle memory for emergency situations, like when small orange lights at the top of the controls suddenly start flashing.
1: These went on. This tells me that there is a fire.
0: Soon it was my turn to slide into the pilot seat, and I learned it's something that takes a lot of practice.
1: So we're moving now. So put your hand on here and bring it forward.
2: What is this doing?
1: Giving the... Keep going.
2: Oh, we're moving. Oh, my goodness.
1: Yeah. Keep going.
2: Okay.
1: There. And if an engine were to fail now, you can't be like, what do I do now? Like, you like react on it, and you have to make sure that those are the right reactions because you have people behind you. So I want you to go back to Winnipeg now.
0: The flight was exhilarating. I could see the sun setting outside and the airport runway ahead on the ground.
1: Once we're getting closer, like this, we're just going to pull on it gently. I reduce the throttle even more and just let the plane go down by itself.
0: It was also nerve-wracking because landing involved very gentle steering. I ended up next to the runway rather than actually on it.
1: I'm using my... you're steering with your hands, which is natural. See, we're on the grass.
2: We landed safely.
1: Yes.
2: It may not have been perfect, but it was safe.
1: Yeah, it's practice run, so yeah.
0: Federau says his simulators are making flight training more accessible and affordable. This Manitoba-made training tool costs one-tenth of the price of buying one from the U.S. Shanalee Vidal, CBC News, Winnipeg.
3: Thank you to Shanalee Vidal of CBC Manitoba. Horst Federau's flight simulators have also been used by people who are nervous about flying. You know, it's a way to help them prepare for what to expect as a passenger. I'm Gloria Makarenko, and you're listening to a repeat episode of The Story From Here that originally aired on January 20th of this year. We'll be back in a few minutes with more.
4: This is a CBC News update. Good afternoon. I'm Angela McInnes. Ontario is requesting assistance from the federal government to get ready to evacuate communities across the north as dozens of forest fires burn out of control. It's asking Ottawa to ensure aircraft and crews could be deployed in 24 hours or less in case the province needs assistance. Premier Doug Ford has said crews and aircraft are hard at work fighting almost 180 wildfires across northern Ontario, and the province will spare no expense in keeping people safe. Also, a note to anyone planning on going to Port Stanley Beach today. The municipality of Central Elgin says lifeguards will not be on duty. It says it's due to Environment Canada's poor air quality warnings. Officials will provide an update later this afternoon regarding tomorrow's lifeguard service. A fire ban is also in effect throughout Central Elgin. Now here's your regional weather forecast. Today, widespread smoke, a high of 28 with a humidex of 31, going down to a low of 18 later tonight. Tomorrow, widespread smoke dispersing near noon, then mainly sunny with a high of 31 and a humidex of 34. Saturday, cloudy with a 60% chance of showers and a high of 28. Sunday, sunny with a high of 26. And Monday, a mix of sun and cloud with a high of 28. 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
3: Welcome back to The Story From Here. I'm Gloria Makarenko, and this is a repeat of the episode that first aired January 20th of this year.

0: And because it was full-on winter across the country, this half hour has ice and snow as a dominant theme. So close your eyes. Take yourself back to temperatures below zero with icy streets and sidewalks. Road salt is usually the quick fix, but it can sometimes come with risks.
1: Yeah, normally this actually right there. Right there is like a notorious spot. You can see it right at the doorstep. But they spread, like there is that much salt at that entrance, that doorway, every time we come here.
2: Oh, no.
1: It's, you know,
2: it's accumulated to like a full inch thick.
1: Oh, an inch thick of salt, yeah. And so what I do is I kick it around and I bring a dog poop bag and I bring home.

0: years since his love for Ottawa waterways got him crusading against the overuse of road salt. Larissa Holman is the Riverkeeper's Director of Science and Policy, and she joined Peter and Amanda, and together they made their way down a path to the pretty little wooden bridge over Bilberry Creek.
1: Come down here, and that sound was through the salt down to here. But at least, you know, we stopped it on this bridge because, you know, there's a sign here that says no salt. And every time I came by, the whole bridge was full of salt. And it's just wood, you know, so, and it's right over the creek. So when the salt melted, it was going down there.
2: Tell me that story, because I know that was part of what you felt like, hey, I can make a difference.
1: Yeah, that was a big one last year. It was because I've been sampling here for several years now. And they just started, like, egregiously salting this whole path and the bridge. And so I complained to our local counselor, and she was very helpful, got some action. So they came and put that sand bucket there down at the other end, or grit bucket, and started to put grit on the bridge, which is what it's supposed to be. So that was last year, and then this year it all reset, and the box was empty when I came back, and there was just salt everywhere, so... So
2: here we go again.
1: So we did it again, you know. Actually, I did a video this time. I took a video and I put it on Reddit in the Ottawa subreddit, and it blew up. Like, it just got a whole bunch of views and a lot of support. You know, some people didn't like it, but most people did, you know, and they were grateful that we were at least highlighting it. And so that fixed it again somehow. They stopped putting salt here and started putting the dirt back. And so this is better. Not say that doesn't all drip down here into the creek anyway. But.
3: This is one of the things about when road salt is used, is that people don't often make the connection between their driveway or the street to an urban creek, and how so much of the stormwater does flow directly into streams. And so when salt dissolves and does the job it's supposed to do, it ends up in these creeks and it persists for a very long time.
2: Elaborate on that one, Larissa.
3: So what we see is that road salt, it doesn't get broken down over time. Once it's present in an environment, it stays as chloride and as sodium or magnesium or whatever the other aspect of the road salt is. And so
2: forever,
3: until it gets washed further down. Yeah, it's not going to break down. It's not going to disappear. Some things end up in a stream and it gets consumed by microorganisms or other pieces, but that is not the case with chloride. And chloride is toxic to aquatic organisms, and so that is the reason why we are putting such a highlight on road salt, is the fact that once it gets into a stream system, it is actually toxic to the organisms that live within that stream. And so it has a very detrimental effect on the aquatic health of these streams.
2: What are you seeing as a result?
3: We see really quite shockingly high levels of chloride concentrations in streams during the winter months. And so it's things like the small insects like dragonflies, and often amphibians are also impacted. And you don't think of those things being in a stream in a winter time, but they are. They don't just come back in the spring. They're all winter long, and they're being negatively impacted by that. And the concern here is that when we see those chloride levels persisting throughout the summer months, that's when those bugs and those amphibians are really active, and they're supposed to be growing. And if they're impacted and they're not able to, you know, swim as quickly or reproduce as well, they're going to be predated. They're going to get eaten a lot more often, and they're not going to be reproducing the way they need to. And so it's going to have an effect on the other animals and birds that we like to see next to a stream, because they're not going to have things to eat. You don't want to have just the species that are very tolerant to salt present in an ecosystem. You want all of them there. And this is a beautiful little stream, and to know that there is a pollutant that's arriving in the stream and just cutting off its ability to support this ecosystem is one of the things that we're trying to draw attention to. Aquatic health isn't just in the big rivers, it's also in the small streams that are in our neighborhood.
2: When you're walking around Ottawa, do you look with a different eye in the wintertime now in the urban spaces?
1: Unfortunately, yes. I wish I walk and I see the piles of salt, you know, the erroneous piles of salt that just don't need to be there. And I notice them all now, and it just drives me crazy because, you know, I couldn't possibly, you know, attack it all at once and complain about all of it. And you know, I've lived here for 35 years, I think, in the same little townhouse, and It's never been like this. This

0: This is a new thing in the last 5 years, I think, this oversalting, and I don't know where it came from, I don't know why it started, but it feels like, you know, it's a response to something, and usually it's money somewhere. This could be a natural path, like it could just be packed snow here, you know, it could easily be that, and people be fine with it, but...
1: And we have an assumption that a bare street is a safe street. Like, if you can see the pavement, that you're safer. And really what that requires is typically a lot of salt use, whereas plowing using grit is likely going to provide enough traction for people. But salt is a part of the way that we approach winter maintenance, and reducing the amount of salt that you're using can still do a very good job and provide the protection needed, but people add a lot, so they get to that bare pavement very quickly. And that's one of the issues, is just the amount of salt that is being used.
2: So if we went back to the olden days of a snowpack, both of you see this as, you know, I've inadvertently done this on my driveway because I was lazy.
1: Yeah, this is, I mean, many residential streets could be, have a slight snowpack on them and wouldn't need to have that bare pavement. On larger highways, that's a different story, right? We need, there is a safety aspect to salt use. It is, again, the amount that is being used and the approach that is being used everywhere, as opposed to picking and choosing where it's needed and where we might be able to have safety looking something a little different than that norm.
0: So, yeah, I'm not sure how to address that other than to keep sort of, you know, putting pressure on the city and keep mentioning it to them and bringing it up. It feels sometimes like being a complainer, but...
2: Every salt distributor has to be made aware.
0: I think so. I think it's just, you know, if they're aware, then we have a better city to live in.
2: Thank you both so much for taking time today.
0: Thank you. Thanks for helping.
1: Our absolute pleasure. Yeah.
3: Peter Lefebvre is a volunteer road salt monitor with the Ottawa Riverkeeper. And Larissa Holman is the Riverkeeper's Director of Science and Policy. And they were speaking to CBC's Amanda Putz. You can find more information about the Road Salt Monitoring Project by heading to the website ottawariverkeeper.ca.

0: Running a family business can be hard. Keeping one going for generations can be even more difficult. But some businesses manage to beat the odds and stand the test of time. Our colleagues at Daybreak Montreal are showcasing some long-standing Montreal businesses to hear what their key to success has been. Daybreak's Carla Desir went to a Montreal cornerstone on a corner in the Mile End neighborhood, and she spoke with Daybreak guest host Doug Gellivan.
1: Something that all these long-standing businesses have in common is that they have not changed a thing in years. Walensky's is no exception, from the green windows and front door to the lunch counter that is vintage with slightly wobbly stools. Almost everything is unchanged, and all of that is on purpose. Sharon Walensky is the owner of Walensky's Light Lunch. She says that customers expect the restaurant to stay the same.
2: My parents always said that expression, if it ain't broke, don't fix it. And there never seemed to be a reason to change anything. The grills still work. The counter is here. And it's almost like now, I mean, we still have our customers who remember us from the old place and their children and grandchildren, and they expect it to be like this. Now we have tourists as well. And for them, this is unique. And I see it all the time on reviews, stepping into a time warp, stepping into the past. So at this point, it's a little more conscious to keep it the way it is.
3: So how did Walensky's actually get its start, Carla?
1: So the

0: business wasn't always a restaurant. It actually used to be a barber shop. Sharon's father, Mo, is the one who came up with the idea to serve food.
1: We started serving food in 1932, but our history goes back to 1907 when my grandfather opened a barbershop cigar store in Chinatown, because the Jewish community and Chinese community lived together, basically. And as the Jewish community moved north, his business moved with it. So I would say he had about four or five locations. And then during the Depression, my father and uncle couldn't find work, so they started working with him. And that would have probably been on Fairmount, a little shop on Fairmount. And then my father said, you know, to make more money, I think we have to serve food.
0: So her father and uncle would serve up food in the back of the barber shop. Hmm. They moved to their current location on Fairmount in 1952. By that time, the barber shop had closed and they focused only on serving food.
2: Okay, so for people who haven't been, can you explain what their menu is like? And of course, tell us if you tried any of the food.
0: So Walensky's has a limited menu. They mainly serve sandwiches, both hot and cold, hot dogs, and old-fashioned soda. I had their Walensky special. It's a grilled beef and bologna sandwich with mustard and your choice of cheese. It's the most popular item on the menu, and they've been making them since 1932. Mm-hmm. And I have to say, it's as delicious as people say. And the menu, it only has a select few items on there, and it never changes. And that's one of the things that makes Walensky special.
2: So how did Sharon get involved in the family business herself?
0: So Sharon didn't always know that she wanted to run the family business, which seems to be a common thread for the owners in the series. She worked at the restaurant part-time with her brothers when they were teenagers, but she stepped away from the business when she went to university. She says she never anticipated that one day she would be running the restaurant.
1: I was like 21. I went off. I was in university. I got my degree in teaching English as a second language and had no thoughts of working here. My father used to tell me when I worked with him, pay attention, watch what's happening. And I was thinking, what for? I'm never going to need it. And so I would say about 20 years ago, 25 years ago, one of my brothers that was here passed away. And so then I had been teaching quite a number of years, but I started thinking about, like, my attention was turned towards the restaurant. And I came in and worked with my mother and brother for a while. And then I just, you know, I turned around one day and my mother, like, she worked till she was 93. So that she wasn't here. And then my brother stopped working at the pandemic. So there I was running the restaurant.
0: She's been working at the restaurant full-time since 2003.
2: That's amazing to hear those stories and just how it happens. You mentioned that they, of course, try to keep things the same. But is there anything that has changed at Walensky's?
0: So one major change that has happened at Walensky's is that they've welcomed press coverage. The movie The Apprenticeship of Dirty Kravitz was filmed at the restaurant in 1974. Mm-hmm. After filming had wrapped, Mo Walensky decided that they would not allow any shoots at the restaurant. Sharon decided to go back on that decision when she became in charge.
1: And I would say my biggest contribution was to open it up to all kinds of press. But now it's just taken off. Like, people come in here either openly, they'll ask nicely, can we do videos? Or surreptitiously. I've seen videos where they're hiding their equipment. It's pretty funny. And it makes people curious to come here, you know, how it is with influencers and people follow. And so they come. We hear that all the time. Anthony Bourdain, we were on his show, and so people who follow him will come here. David Chang, things like that.
2: And of course, when you were there, you spoke with some customers as well. What did they tell you about what actually keeps them coming back time and time again?
0: So I spoke with some customers who've been coming to Walensky's for decades and are regulars at the restaurant. Over the years, several of them have actually become family friends. They say it's the place to go for a good meal.
3: I mean, I grew up in this place, you know. It's like this place in Schwartz's. That's where you come to, you know, when you're like Jewish and you're like deli sandwiches, you know? I've only eaten about 1,000 of them. Maybe more.
4: I mean, like, it's an institution. We've always heard about it. So, you know, you have to come and check it out.
3: Well, my father brought me here when I was, like,

0: old enough to eat. He was telling me my father, when he was young, he used to come here, and he could get two specials and a cherry Coke for 5 cents.
1: Okay, a little, pushing it a little bit.
0: You think so? No, but I'm talking about like in the 1930s. That's, my father was born in the 20s.
1: Maybe one sandwich and a drink.
0: Oh, yeah?
1: Yeah.
0: Okay.
2: I love that Sharon's correcting him there. You know, the fish was this big, and then it got that big, and then it got that big. So what does Sharon think the key is to Walensky's success overall?
3: So Sharon boils their philosophy to success down to one word, consistency.
4: We've always kept things as close to what we originally served, and we're very conscious of that. And even the drink recipes, we make the syrups, that we make the flavors and then add soda water with a soda machine. Those recipes haven't really changed. And also the just family, like there's a certain philosophy that we have. And like we have our rules, you know, so we have our main sandwich, which you can't cut and you always have to get with mustard. And that's part of the philosophy, and no tipping. And it's all about serving everyone equally.
5: Grilled beef and bologna sandwich? Well, I have no doubt it is delicious. Walensky's Light Lunch is located on Fairmont Avenue in Montreal. Thanks so much to Daybreak's Carla Desir.

0: The accident happened earlier this month, but there's still evidence of the car that shot off a bridge in Gatineau, Quebec, landing hard on the ice below.
1: You could see all the parts of his car and everything else that's out there. And there was a soccer ball out there somewhere. I don't know where it went. Bumper, fenders. I think that's a DoorDash bag right there, the red one.
0: The young man in the car survived. CBC tracked down a witness, a 40-year-old roofer from Chelsea, Quebec, who was first on the scene. Ottawa Morning's Hallie Cottenham met up with Jansen Simpson at the side of the frozen Gatineau River below Draveur Bridge, where the accident happened.
1: Just kind of out of the corner of my eye, I just saw a big pile of snow and something kind of launch off the bridge. And at first I thought it was like the snowplow truck or something like that, you know. And then I was like, well, it looked like a car to me. So that's when I backed up. And
2: what did the car look like?
1: Beigey gold Hyundai or something like that.
2: Like, was it damaged?
1: Oh, yeah, it was damaged. Airbags, trunk, everything was everywhere. It was sitting on top of the ice. See where that red bag is?
2: Yeah.
1: It was sitting right about there. And, yeah, it didn't go through the ice or nothing. I was actually kind of amazed.
2: What did you think when you first saw how damaged the car was?
1: Oh, I thought there was a fatality for sure. Someone very, very injured was my first look, you know. And then when I saw him come out of the sunroof and start walking, I was relieved. Kind of like, oh, wow, this guy's alive. He's walking. He's moving. That's good signs. I think God blessed him when he fell off that bridge. I think when he drove off, someone gave him an extra life.
2: Unbelievable. You're a roofer, right?
1: Yes,
2: I am. Can you tell me how high that is, that drop?
1: Oh, that's got to be 50 to 60 feet down to the ice, I'd say. Yeah.
2: I don't understand why the car didn't go through the ice.
1: Well, I bet you there's probably about 14 inches of ice on there.
2: Okay.
1: So that's a pretty good solid thing to take some impact.
2: So the guy is coming out the sunroof.
1: Yep, because the doors were smashed. Everything was just impacted in. You weren't opening doors. The only thing that was able to get out was the roof. So luckily he landed on his four tires.
2: What was his demeanor? Like, how was he behaving?
1: He was in shock. He was kind of clustered, like anyone that's been in an accident like that. You know, you're like, how am I alive? He was just kind of clustered. He was on the phone, I think, with his mom or somebody, a family member. So he was, and I think the mom couldn't understand. He's like, I drove off a bridge. And she was like, what? He's like, I drove off a bridge. And it was like, she was, I think she was trying to put it together. He was.

0: trying to put it together. I was trying to put it together. I think everyone was trying to put it together.
1: Yeah. When he was out there in the car still, what was going through your mind?
0: What am I going to do to have to save this guy? I have a bunch of 100-foot safety ropes and some harnesses and stuff, so I was ready to start strap that all on and proceed onto the ice. But luckily, this guy was able to walk.
1: If he couldn't have gotten out of the car and walked towards you, were you going to go out there?
0: Yeah, 100%. 100%. I couldn't. I don't know when the ambulances were coming. I don't know when fire trucks are coming. Could that ice break now? Do I have time to get him out of the vehicle?
1: So he walks towards you.
0: Yeah, he was limping. He was cold. I crawled right down there and about 10, 15 feet onto the ice. I had to go to grab him. And then, I carried him up here and I put him inside the van and blasted the heat and started cracking some jokes about how you only have 8 lives now, not 9. And, just trying to make him laugh and try to, take away the shock. And
1: was he shaking?
0: Oh, yeah. He was shaking cold.
1: Was he dressed for winter when he came out of the car?
0: Well, he was missing a shoe. So I don't know if that happened when he fell off the bridge or if when he fell into the water, but he was missing a shoe. He was in jeans and stuff. He said he was going to work. He had a jacket on, so the ambulance showed up pretty quickly after, maybe six minutes after, so they took him in.
1: Was he bleeding?
0: No blood, nothing. Not a scratch on him. Not even a broken nail. Mind-boggling how he survived that.
1: When you say you were prepared to effect a rescue, is that something you do? Like, are you a first responder in some way?
0: I mean, I have my first aid stuff, but like I'm a commercial roofer, so we're always playing around. Like, I start more fires than firefighters deal with. You know what I mean? We're with torches. We're working on roof edges. We're always tied off. We always have to have a plan to, if someone does fall off, do we have a ladder to rescue that guy? How are we going to do it? So there's always those things that are going through my head 5 days a week when I'm working. So kind of just goes into everyday kind of reality that yeah. I was willing to do whatever I had to do to help him in whatever way. And luckily, he was okay to walk off. And
1: were you able to converse with him much?
0: A little bit. I'm not the strongest in French, and he was not the strongest in English, but I think we kind of, we got it. We figured it out, so.
1: You patted him on the back?
0: Yes, I did. I kind of gave him a little hug there, too.
1: Yeah? Like a guy hockey hug?
0: Yeah, one of those ones. Not the football slap on the ass kind of one there. Good job there, man.
1: Now, you mentioned that something protected him. Do you believe?
0: Yeah, 100%. Like I said, I think God blessed him when he went off that bridge, and then I was just that little angel that was down here to give him that extra helping hand. So.
1: 'Cause if his car lands any way but the way it did, he's...
0: Oh, for sure. If he didn't land on his 4 tires, the car would be crushed. If he landed on, the roof or the side, he would have been dead. 100%.
1: Unbelievable.
0: Yeah, it was pretty crazy. People say, oh, you're a hero. I'm like, I don't say I'm a hero. I didn't have to save his life, but, I was just being a good person, Like, at first, the police and the cops, they thought he just drove down here. And I was like, no, he flew off the bridge, guys. And they're like, what? He's alive? I'm like, yeah, man, he's alive. He's right there. They couldn't believe it.
1: And so the ambulance takes him away, and then what do?
0: Went to the gym to work out.
1: You did?
0: Yeah, go on with the rest of my day. Like, you can't skip leg day, I'm actually headed to the gym right now. So.
1: Are you?
0: Yeah.
1: The weights must have been easy to lift that day.
0: Yeah, they were.
1: You were fired up with adrenaline.
0: I was fired up with adrenaline. I had my pre-workout just kicked in as I was coming down here too. I had little tingles in the back of the neck and I was ready to go.
2: That is Jansen Simpson in conversation with Ottawa Morning's Hallie Cottenham. He's a roofer from Chelsea, Quebec, who helped rescue a young man after his car flew off the Dravour Bridge and landed on its 4 wheels on top of the frozen Gatineau River. 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We visited Orleans, Ontario, St. John's, Newfoundland, Winnipeg, Kamloops, Montreal, and Gatineau, Quebec. 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
6: From CBC News, The World This Hour, I'm Kaz Boivin. Several communities in northwestern Ontario say they repeatedly raised concerns about the wildfire threat, but received assurances from the provincial government that there was nothing to worry about. Now, more than 170 fires are burning across the region, and those communities say they were left cobbling together their own escape plans. Sarah Law has more.
7: Nomegu Sisagagin, also known as Collins First Nation, has been completely destroyed. Just over two dozen people fled by boat on Monday as their homes burned to the ground behind them. Chief Helen Pavla says it's a miracle everyone survived.
8: I'm so proud that they pulled together.
7: White Sand First Nation has been affected by the same fire. Emergency Management Coordinator Devin Wanakomik says the province didn't listen.
9: White Sand raised serious concerns but was repeatedly assured there was no immediate threat and that the smoke was coming from more distant fires.
7: Wanakomik says earlier action could have better protected communities and reduced the risks faced by the people. The Ontario government has made an official request for federal assistance to help with evacuations, as more than a dozen communities remain under evacuation alert. Sarah Law, CBC News, Thunder Bay, Ontario.
6: In British Columbia, authorities have expanded their evacuation order for the Fraser Canyon. It now includes nearly 200 properties in the community of Boston Bar. Evacuees are being told to head south to Chilliwack. Other communities in the Fraser Canyon have been under similar orders for about 2 weeks due to wildfires. Prime Minister Mark Carney says the last-minute deal to open the Gordie Howe International Bridge between Windsor and Detroit is a win-win for both countries. He says the underlying agreement on costs remains the same.
10: It's not splitting the tolls of the bridge. It is an agreement for 15 years, split net revenues. Any sharing of the toll won't happen until all of the debt is repaid.
6: The bridge was originally supposed to open last month, but U.S. President Donald Trump said the deal was not good enough for the United States. The bridge is now expected to open July 27th. Plans to upgrade the Port of Vancouver have been referred to Canada's Major Projects Office for possible fast-tracking. Federal Transport Minister Stephen McKinnon calls the planned upgrades a transformational strategy. He says it would increase the port's container capacity by 50% and would contribute billions to the Canadian economy. The Ebola outbreak in the Democratic Republic of Congo shows no signs of slowing, but there is some good news for neighboring Uganda. Health reporter Christine Birak reports.
11: As Uganda discharges its last hospitalized Ebola patient, the WHO director warns the outbreak in neighboring DRC is worse.

0: worsening, with over 2,000 confirmed cases and nearly 800 deaths.
1: And in the past months, it has expanded faster than any previous outbreak.
0: Tedros Adhanom Ghebreyesus says health workers are under threat.
1: Active armed conflict is hampering access.
0: Health workers are also protesting unpaid wages and hazardous conditions. An angry crowd stormed a hospital in eastern Congo, forcing Ebola patients and staff to flee. The riot was sparked by a pregnant, anemic woman's death after Ebola rules blocked her family from donating blood. MSF aid worker Frederick Lai Manantosa is on the ground.
2: For us, it's really urgent to have more resources to respond to this outbreak.
0: He says the country needs both international aid and local community buy-in to slow down this epidemic. Christine Birak, CBC News, Toronto.
3: The UK is asking FIFA to investigate Argentina's men's team for violating a ban on political statements during the World Cup. Argentina beat England 2-1 in the semifinal match in Atlanta yesterday. During post-game celebrations, Argentine players held up a banner that read, "The Malvinas are Argentine." That refers to the Falkland Islands, a British territory not far from Argentina's shores. Britain and Argentina fought a 10-week war over those islands in 1982. That is your World This Hour. For CBC News, I'm Kaz Bovin.

0: Hey there, I'm Chris Ensign. You're listening to Afternoon Drive, another smoky one out there today. Well, Prime Minister Mark Carney is in our part of Ontario. He's pitching a big deal for armored vehicles. What does that mean for manufacturers who are feeling the pinch right now? We'll look into that coming up in this half hour. And, of course, that ugly stuff outside. That heat wave filled with smoke has us on the streets in Windsor, where masks are being handed out to help keep people safe. We'll also hear more about what exactly it is we're breathing in. All of that on our program this afternoon. But first, Matthew Trevithick joins us with a look at the news. Good afternoon, Matt.
1: Good afternoon, Chris. In addition to that big announcement today at General Dynamics, Prime Minister Mark Carney provided an update on the wildfire situation, as did Ontario Premier Doug Ford, who appeared in Windsor at a separate announcement. And London police say they're investigating what they say was a targeted shooting in the city's southeast end earlier this week. Chris.
0: Thanks for that, Matt. That's right. Everybody seemed to be in our neck of the woods today to talk about some big topics, and we'll be talking about them as well. Michael Hargraves, you've got your eyes outside and on the weather here. What are we dealing with?
2: Well, as we've been all experiencing today, smoke is what we're dealing with in the skies, and that's still the case at this time. We have a temperature between 26 and 30 degrees. With the Humidex, that's between 30 and 33.
0: Thanks, Mike. All right. It's about 6 minutes past 4 o'clock here on Afternoon Drive. I'm Chris Ensign in for Matt Allen. 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
3: Nanabajew Jayak, Carrie Ann Indigenous Cause. Hello, everyone. My name is Carrie Ann, and I am the Culture and Language Coordinator at Caldwell First Nation. And you're listening to the Afternoon Drive on CBC Radio 1 from Madminjita at Point Pelee National Park.
0: The Canadian government is spending nearly $2 billion on new Canadian-made armored vehicles. This fleet is going to be built by London-based General Dynamics Land Systems. Prime Minister Mark Carney making the announcement with the company in London earlier this morning. Here's the Prime Minister.
4: The Canadian Armed Forces need a new fleet of vehicles to support their operation, not just today, but for decades to come. And to that end, Minister McGuinty and I are proud to announce the launch of a new strategic partnership with General Dynamics Land Systems Canada. It is through this partnership, our government, and this is one aspect of the partnership, let me be clear, but through this partnership, our government will invest nearly $2 billion over 4 years to build and deliver 190 armored combat support vehicles, expanding our fleet to 550 vehicles. And as the people in this room and those you represent know, these vehicles are designed to keep soldiers protected, mobile, and mission-ready in the most demanding environments. For decades, GDLS Canada has made vehicles that supported the CAF on military.

0: military bases across our country, in Afghanistan, in Latvia, and also, as we just announced last week, the provision of another 35 vehicles to Ukraine to help defend themselves against Russia. And the new fleet order that we're announcing today will continue that legacy, serving our women and men in uniform at bases across the country. Every single one will be built right here at GDLS Canada's factory, right here in London. Our new partnership with GDLS Canada will create and sustain over 6,000 high-paying Canadian jobs every year over the next 8 years.
1: That was Prime Minister Mark Carney in London today. Says the jobs created will be spread across the country. So Ryan Manufacturing in Richmond, BC, they're going to supply military-grade cable and wire harnesses. And then the company Intrepo in Regina is going to produce advanced armor. Tails Canada in St. Laurent, Quebec, will supply thermal imaging systems, and IMP Aerospace and Defense out of Nova Scotia will make other specialized components. The new vehicles, they're going to boost Canada's fleet of armored combat support vehicles to 550 and will serve as a key military asset for decades to come, says the Prime Minister, who's in London making that announcement. Joining us now for sharing his thoughts is Mike Akpata in LaSalle, a town councillor, reservist. Good afternoon, Mike. How you doing?
2: Very good, sir, yourself.
1: Doing okay here. We're inside, so we're out of the smoke, so we're doing fine that way. This announcement, it seems like a pretty big deal, billions of dollars. So what do you make of it?
2: Well, it's a good thing. And like I said, as a former reservist, I got in the primary reserve in 87. And so some of the vehicles that are being replaced have been cannibalized and put together. Specifically, one, the M113, which people may know that was a Vietnam-area armored personnel carrier that saw a revitalization in Afghanistan called the TLAV. And what in good Canadian Army ingenuity we did is we took a Cadillac gauge turret off of a now-defunct armored fighting vehicle, the six-wheel Grizzly, and put this turret on a 1960s armored fighting vehicle and gave it to troops in Afghanistan. So we did what we had to do to meet mission-critical requirements. But it's good for the government of Canada to recognize the fact that to be mission ready, critical safety equipment, these armored fighting vehicles need to be procured to protect our soldiers and they go into harm's way as safe as possible.
1: Respectfully, it sounds like you're doing Lego out there. You're taking this from that to make something that works. What's that like, knowing that you've got to be that creative in your solutions to the problems you have in front of you?
2: Well, again, you know what? The greatest thing about being an infantry soldier is you're given a task to go that way, and the job is to go there. And leadership does what they do the best, is they make do with what you have. And one of the things that Afghanistan told us and taught us is in the asymmetric war, where there's improvised explosive devices, that you have to keep troops as safe as possible. Some of the vehicles that we lost in Afghanistan prior to the introduction of the LAV, which is an eight-wheeled armored fighting vehicle, and the RG-31, which is a four-wheeled armored fighting vehicle, the losses that were sustained were through poor planning. So from my perspective, having served in these armored fighting vehicles since 1987, when I did my armored vehicle general purpose course, AVGP course, and my light track course, it's finally good to know that the age of the soldier in the carrier in some cases may be or might have parts that as old as their fathers and mothers. Wow. And it's nice for us to be buying Canadian. It's nice for it to happen. And I appreciate the Canadian government saying we have to protect our soldiers, sailors, airmen, and our women with the submarines that are being purchased, with these armored fighting vehicles, and the upgrades to military readiness. And Canada's commitment to NATO and our commitment to our allies around the world.
1: Do you think people get that? Do you think people understand what it's like for somebody who's in a country far away from home and is relying on equipment that is old? When you break that down, that specifically, what do people you interact with who have never served, what do they say to the your ability to describe the condition these vehicles might be in?
2: Well, so what I would say is this, is if you're a Windsorite, drive by the armories, the Fred Tilson BC Armories at 4007 Sandwich. Out in front of the armories, you will see one of these older vehicles. You will see a Cougar, which is a six-wheel armored fighting vehicle. It does not have the Cadillac gauge turret, but those were taken out of service in 05. And like I said, I did my course in 87. So if you go to Gagetown or CFB Borden, a lot of the vehicles that we used are on pedestals because they've been decommissioned. You can't commit to a task. As a country, you have responsibilities both internally and externally. The most focused soldier, the most committed leader, needs proper equipment to reduce casualties and allow people to be mission ready. So what I say to people is, Canada has now moved from carburetors to fuel injection. We've moved from three on the tree driving to automatic transmission in the military world. Because like I said, when I first started, we were all driving stick and we had three on the tree, and those vehicles that are now being replaced are finally being replaced. And Lord love the fact that they're being made in London by Canadians for Canadians.
1: The Prime Minister also saying, though, not just the idea that these vehicles will make a better equipped soldier, but you'll also see the jobs here as well. That idea that it's a Canadian-made vehicle and the manufacturing that goes in is from across the country, the job part of this, what do you think that says to Canadians who might be hesitant about our defense spending?
2: Well, and again, I realize that people have mislabeled Canadians in some ways as peacekeepers. Afghanistan was not peacekeeping, it was war fighting. And with the ever-changing world with which we live in, where yesterday's friend is threatening to take you over, where yesterday's friend is speaking about taking your land and taking your sovereignty, if we are a nation and a country that intends to stand and do our rightful duty, the men and women who write a blank check to the government of Canada with their lives need to be properly supported. So I would say this to them. I am glad that the work is being spread out. I hope that all Canadians take pride in the decision that's been made. I hope that economic development is driven. And I'm pleased and privileged to have served in these older vehicles to see them finally being taken out of commission and replaced with something that's new, that meets the task. And has the old labs proved themselves to be effective? And I'm very, very happy that new generation of Canadian soldiers will be operating in Canadian vehicles.
1: There's a pitch, too, to have folks in Windsor-Essex start shifting manufacturing towards the defense sector. Have there been conversations you've been involved in or people who are reaching out to get a better understanding of what that looks like?
2: I had the privilege through my job to meet the Minister of Defense when he toured the University of Windsor. And I can speak to University of Windsor and what they're doing. And I'm very cautious here because not everything in the defense sector is about war fighting. It's about advancing technologies. So we have some of the best people in the country who build automobiles. An engine is an engine. A transmission is a transmission. Wiring is wiring. Let us use the skilled persons that we have here. Let us use St. Clair College and the University of Windsor. Let us use our up-and-coming engineers to create a better-made Canadian product for us, by us, in our city, in our province, to support our soldiers.
1: What are you looking at next year as all of this unfolds?
2: I'm waiting to see what's next. I'm waiting to see what the Prime Minister is going to do. I'm waiting to see how they're going to address some other historical shortcomings that our former ally has pointed out to us.
1: What would you say those... I'm sorry to interrupt you, but what shortcomings might those be?
2: Well, again, the submarines. We need to protect our coastal waters. If we don't, someone else has said they intend to take it. The soldiers that I fought with, I'm coming up on my 20th anniversary being deployed to Afghanistan. 158 Canadians were killed in Afghanistan and 22 on my tour. They gave their lives so that we can live in this country. The country owes them to do the best they can to make sure that any future call to service, that our soldiers have the best possible equipment made by the highest quality professionals. If you look at the people in our plants, if you look at, I'm a Chrysler guy. If you look at what's being produced in our Chrysler plants, the quality of those cars can be extrapolated to the quality of different products to meet the Government of Canada's requirements. We have skilled, qualified, quality people in our community, and we need to ensure that the benefit of their knowledge is spread around the country and around the world.
1: Okay. Hi, Councillor, I got to leave it there, but thank you so much for taking the time to walk us through and explain what this is like.
2: It's been an absolute privilege. Like I said, The turrets on those T-Labs were in service in 1986.

0: 7, and they're finally coming out to be replaced by new 8-wheel armored fighting vehicles.
1: Yeah, that description that you gave, the ingenuity of people on the front lines, it's something to see. Thanks again, Counselor. Have a good day.
0: Have a great day yourself. Thank you very much.
1: That's Mike Akpata, a LaSalle town councilor, former cop and reservist, talking about a big deal that Prime Minister Mark Carney announced earlier today in London. He was joining us again from LaSalle. Well, we've been talking about the big shortlist here. The Polaris Album Prize shortlist is out now. BB Club, one of the 10 finalists. This is their second time that they've been on this shortlist. And this is their song, A Different Delight.

0: That's A Different Light by BB Club. It's 420 here on Afternoon Drive, and you're seeing it outside anywhere you look. This morning, tough to see across the street in some parts of our area. That smoky air caused by wildfires to the northwest. Canceling a lot of stuff across southwestern Ontario today. Most of the province under an orange warning because of the poor air quality. Some groups there pitching in to make sure that everyone was protected. And that included the Salvation Army at its downtown Windsor building. Lyric Lau and Jason Linton were handing out free N95 masks. CBC Windsor's Mike Hargrave stopped in to chat with them.
1: When I come to work this morning, and then I saw there's like pedestrian like wearing N95, and then I think that is the thing that we should do, and we should inform our community to be aware of their smoke. So that's why, and we have like stock right now, sharing.
2: Well, we're in a really challenging time here with the smoke. I think many of us weren't expecting this, or if we knew about it, we were expecting it would be a lot less. So it's quite a surprise. So we want to make sure that our people who are using our services or otherwise have some resources, and we just happen to have a lot of extra masks, and you know, it just makes sense for us to be able to provide that to people. So I can see that people are taking boxes if they want. By all means, help yourselves while the supplies last. I live in Amherstburg, and I wasn't actually paying attention to the news last night. So caught myself in the backyard, my wife and I, asking each other, where's the fire? You know, is there a forest fire here, or is somebody burning something? And then, sure enough, you know, we'll go back in and look at CBC, actually, and we learned how large the problem is across Ontario. So, no, I wasn't expecting it. It was quite a surprise. I also didn't realize the volume of fires that are happening in Ontario right now. That's surprising. But here we are. We're dealing with it. So, yeah.

0: How are you finding it breathing out here?
1: Yeah, it's tough. It's difficult. I like for myself, I am okay, but I really feel for people who may have conditions, right, like asthma and whatnot. This is a tough environment to be in, and, you know, it's likely impacting them much more than it would, you know, the average person.
2: Jason Linton, the executive director of Salvation Army Windsor Center of Hope, speaking with CBC Windsor's Mike Hargraves. Good to hear people helping people at a time like this. That smoke certainly rolling over across our part of the woods here. And it's been difficult for folks who are out and about, especially if they've got to be out and about. And there's a lot of questions about what it's like to be inside of that smoke when it's at high levels like this. We know the concept of staying indoors, trying to keep yourself safe. But there's some other questions we have too. What exactly are we breathing in? How can these health effects start to show up? What are symptoms we need to look for? Over all of that, we're joined by Dr. Margaret Woods, a retired family physician and former chief of family medicine at Thunder Bay Regional Health Sciences Center and a representative with the Canadian Association of Physicians for the Environment. We've reached her in Thunder Bay. Good afternoon, Doctor.
3: Good afternoon, Chris.
2: You're in Thunder Bay. What's it like right now?
3: Well, right now I'm looking out and it's very gray skies. People say, you know, when I look at the sky and it's gray or orange, what's going on? Well, it's all that fine particular matter from the wildfire smoke that's being scattered off and filtering in different colors. So today, I live on Lake Superior. Normally I can see the island out in front of me. I can't see anything except gray.
2: Wow.
3: So we are very close to the local fires. Nothing around Thunder Bay specifically, but in our region, like Quetico, Ignace, very close neighbors that are fighting the fires right now.
2: Yeah, I know Thunder Bay has looked at a refuge for people who are trying to escape the actual flames of this, but the smoke itself is pouring all the way down here as well. You know, London had high air quality alerts. Windsor's going through it. People in Michigan saying that they're noticing this as well. What is wildfire smoke? How harmful is it, what we're breathing in right now?
3: Oh, wildfire smoke is extremely dangerous. It's more dangerous than regular pollutants. It's the fine particular matter is more toxic to the lungs and easily enters the bloodstream. It's can cause multi-system organ threat, not just temporary lung breathing issues. It can cause heart attacks and strokes. Vulnerable individuals, particularly children, seniors, pregnant women, are all more vulnerable than others to the impacts of the smoke.
2: And is that with because a lot of, is that with a long-term, being outside for a long time, or is that for small increments? Like, how much exposure are we talking about before we start seeing those risks?
3: Well, right now we're at a very high, in Thunder Bay, where we follow the air quality health index, and ours today is 10 plus, which means there is a tremendous amount of fine particular matter in the air. So we are advised by Environment Canada with that orange alert to stay indoors, to have the windows closed, to have air filters on. And when we do go outside, to wear N95s. So we don't want to be breathing any of that air in. It, depending your response to it, really depends on how sensitive you are. If you're a healthy young individual, you may not experience anything right away, simply burning of the eyes, runny nose, irritation in the throat. But if you start developing problems with your breathing, then that's more serious. Concerned.
2: You had mentioned that the mask is a good decision for folks who might be outside for long periods of time. What if people are finding smoke inside of their homes?
3: Well, they need to check their filter to make sure their filter on their furnace has been, for airflow in the house, has been cleaned recently. So keeping that current, keeping the windows closed. Running the air conditioner, if they have that available to them, and if they have any concerns, to, you know, get in touch with their healthcare provider.
2: We heard yesterday from a person who was doing roofing work, and they said that the temperature was so hot where they were.

0: were that they were, you know, just downing bottles of water to try and keep hydrated. And we've heard from folks as well who work in landscaping that are outside in the heat constantly, and they try and find shade to escape that temperature feeling. But for folks who are outside and they can't stop, or they have to work, what precautions should they be taking because of the smoke?
1: Well, for sure, the first thing is monitoring the Air Quality Health Index. That's the Air Canada website, Environment Canada website, and checking to see how long they should actually be outside exposed to smoke, and maybe adjusting their work hours. For sure, wearing a proper fitting N95 mask, staying hydrated, taking frequent breaks in smoke-free areas, not overly exerting themselves, and if they do have to because of the nature of the work, take frequent breaks. They start to develop any symptoms of dizziness, headache, sore throat. Like, those are early symptoms.
0: Okay, and if they started to experience those symptoms, is that a case where you're trying to find a walk-in clinic, or you're just making sure that you're inside of a cool place without the smoke?
1: It means taking a break away from the smoke.
0: Mm-hmm. Okay. Doctor, I really appreciate you taking the time to chat with us. Thank you so much.
1: You're welcome.
0: That's Dr. Margaret Woods, a representative with the Canadian Association of Physicians for the Environment, walking us through what we need to be thinking about as we deal with all this smoke that's just pouring over in our part of the area here. Got to make sure we're all looking out for each other here. In the next half hour, we're going to go to where these fires are. 175 wildfires are taking place in the northwest part of Ontario. We're going to hear about the people who have been forced to leave their homes that are now being threatened by these flames, and what Ontario is doing to help out their neighbors. And we'll also get a sense of what this smoke might be doing to our children's brains. We're going to talk to a psychiatrist to learn more. All of that coming up after your news here. We're listening to us on 97.5 FM in Windsor, 93.5 in London.
2: This is CBC News. For southwestern Ontario, your 4:30 regional news. Good afternoon. I'm Matthew Trebethick. In London, a visit today from Prime Minister Mark Carney and a hefty order from the federal government for a London-based manufacturer. Carney says Ottawa will spend nearly $2 billion over the next 4 years on armored combat support vehicles made at General Dynamics Land Systems Canada. 190 will be produced at the Oxford Street plant, bringing the military's total fleet to 550 vehicles. Carney promises the deal will create and sustain 6,000 jobs over the next 8 years across the country, and says the partnership is the first in the government's so-called strategic partnership framework.
3: That strategic partnership framework will help strengthen Canada's defense industrial base through long-term, predictable partnerships. We're creating a pathway for Canadian companies like GDLS Canada to work more closely with our government to build those sovereign capabilities, the armored vehicles, the drones, the icebreakers, the equipment that our armed forces needs.
2: Jason Bates manages the Excellence in Manufacturing Consortium in Southern Ontario and the London Region Manufacturing Council. He says the announcement is a boon for the local manufacturing sector.
4: In and around London, there is literally hundreds of suppliers in General Dynamics. It's a large supply chain, and it's one of the reasons why our manufacturing sector here in the London region continues to move ahead, is because we're very diverse, and defense is one of the things that make our region very diverse.
2: A federal media release says the new vehicles will be used in training exercises at Canadian military bases. Ottawa bought 360 armored vehicles from General Dynamics back in 2019. The Prime Minister also provided an update on the situation with the Gordie Howe International Bridge. He says that any money made from tolls won't be split with the U.S. until all Canadian investment in the project is repaid. He says the last-minute deal to open the bridge is a win-win for both countries. The bridge was set to open last month, but U.S. President Donald Trump intervened, saying the deal wasn't good enough for the U.S. The bridge will now open July 27th. Carney's stop in London comes as our listening area is still blanketed by smoke from wildfires in northern Ontario. Southwestern Ontario remains under orange air quality warnings, with Environment Canada's air quality index reading 10 plus or very high risk for our area. The province has asked that Ottawa ensure that aircraft and crews could be deployed in 24 hours or less if the province needs help with evacuations. At least 15 communities in the north have already begun evacuations or are considering them. Here's Carney again speaking in London.
3: The RC-

0: wildfires and throwing every single resource that it can. He says other parts of the country have also stepped up to help.
1: We're getting crews from the Yukon and Alberta that are here in Ontario on the ground right now. And on behalf of everyone in our province, I just want to thank the other provinces for their support.
0: Thomas Fancy, in honor of the $40 million donation made by his estate to the project, the province says the new hospital will have 600 beds, adding more than 100 to the existing total, and will have a new 24-hour ER, cancer center, trauma center, and other services. Touching back on the fire issue, London city officials say outdoor recreation facilities, programs, and amenities will stay closed until further notice because of the wildfire smoke. The city says an outdoor movie event at White Oaks Park has been canceled, while the fire department's Beat the Heat event has been postponed. Outdoor pools and recreational amenities are also closed in Windsor. That city says Adventure Bay Family Water Park and Windsor International Aquatic and Training Center are closed, and summer day camps have been moved indoors. At London's Harris Park, day two of Rock the Park is moving ahead as scheduled, but organizers say that artist set times could change due to the ever-changing conditions. Last night's show ended before headliners The Lumineers took the stage. CBC News has reached out to Jones Entertainment for comment. A second-degree murder trial is back underway today in St. Thomas after a three-week break. 53-year-old David Yates is charged with killing his girlfriend Caitlin Jennings in West London 3 years ago. CBC's Andrew Lumpton with this report.
2: Crown Attorney Kara Douglas said David Yates deserves nothing less than a conviction on second-degree murder in the death of his 22-year-old girlfriend. In her closing arguments, Douglas said Yates clearly intended to harm Jennings. She pointed to the 200 wounds on Jennings' body as evidence he wasn't acting in self-defense, and that Yates' testimony defies all logic. She told the court, for him not to see any of the extensive and severe bruises is unbelievable. There were 50 abrasions on her back alone. But Yates' lawyer, Cassandra DeMello, doubled down, stating that her client acted in self-defense that night. DeMello said Yates' actions must be viewed through the lens of intimate partner violence because Jennings had a history of assaulting Yates. DeMello said a conviction of manslaughter, not murder, would be more appropriate. The judge will deliver a verdict in the trial at a later date. Andrew Lupton, CBC News, London.
0: And finally, London police are investigating a shooting in the city's southeast end this week they believe was targeted and happened just before 4 Tuesday morning at a home on Julie Crescent near Devron Crescent and Pond Mills. Police say several people were outside of the home when they heard what sounded like a gunshot. A bullet hole was later found by one resident in the garage door of the home. According to surveillance video, a dark, newer model Honda entered the area from Devron Crescent. The driver exited and a gunshot was heard. The suspect ran back into the vehicle and fled southbound before turning east onto Devron. No injuries were reported. A photo of the suspect vehicle can be found on the CBC London website. And Chris, that's your regional news for southwestern Ontario.
3: Thanks for that, Matt. Well, coming up here, we're going to talk about how the heat and the smoke is affecting our children from a development perspective and some of the things we might want to consider for our young ones that are out and about, including checking in at a camp where some smoke and some heat combined to make a memory some won't forget. We'll have that story coming up. And we're also going to check in with the place where all these fires have started to get a sense of what it's like on the ground in Thunder Bay and for the communities around that city that have seen folks evacuated in to Thunder Bay. That's coming up. But first, let's bring Michael Hargraves in here to talk about the weather again here. What are we looking at?
4: It looks like we're going to be seeing widespread smoke overnight and through tomorrow. Overnight tonight, we have a low of 20 degrees. For tomorrow, a high of around 30 degrees with the humidex feeling around 33, 34 degrees.
3: Okay, thanks for that there, Mike. All right, 175 wildfires burning across Ontario. We've seen the provincial and federal governments responding here, more than a dozen communities and counting going through evacuations in the northwest part of the province, including a First Nation north of Thunder Bay that's lost everything. CBC's Sarah Law has been covering this story. You've seen her on TV, you heard her on the radio. She's joining our program here now with the absolute lightest. Hey Sarah, how you doing?
5: Pretty good, all things considered. How about you?
3: Oh, I tell you, we're seeing the smoke out here, and we heard yesterday from an evacuee that left out of Armstrong and talked about how the smoke was so thick they thought they could chew on it. And it's just given us a sense of what it's like for folks on the ground in Thunder Bay right now, what it's like. What is it like there right now?
5: Yeah, I mean, it looks like something out of a movie.

0: It's a little better than it was yesterday appearance-wise. The skies were very yellow and orange. Right now, they're more of a yellow-gray and very hazy. The air smells very smoky. The city and surrounding areas are under orange-level air quality warnings right now. So that means there's a very high health risk for those spending time outdoors. In our office, we have the air scrubbers turned on, and we're seeing a lot of people outside wearing masks to protect themselves. There's also been a lot of white ash in the sky. I've even had to brush it off of the windshield of my car. There's a number of closures and cancellations in the city because of this. So pool closures, outdoor programming, and performances, things like that.
1: Wow, the ash itself, eh? You're dealing with everything. There's people that are dealing with the flames on the edge of their communities, people forced to leave. What are we seeing there?
0: At this point, more than a dozen communities in the Northwest are going through evacuations. Initially, evacuees from a few communities were sent to Thunder Bay, but the city's running out of room to accommodate people. Evacuees from Gull Bay First Nation are actually staying in residences at Lakehead University's campus, as there just aren't enough hotel rooms. Other communities are eyeing places further south to potentially send their members. Iyabmaton First Nation, for example, that's a remote community in the far north. It's sending its members to Niagara Falls. Cat Lake First Nation had hoped to send people to Dryden to at least keep them within northwestern Ontario, but now they have to send them to Toronto. It's essentially this perfect storm. More and more communities are being evacuated. There's limited places to send them, and all the while, much of the province is dealing with health hazards caused by all of this wildfire smoke.
1: Well, you mentioned remote communities there. In my understanding, you've got places that are fly in, fly out as well. So it's not as easy as getting in the car and go.
0: Yes. Oh, for sure. I mean, we're talking 500 kilometers plus north of Thunder Bay. If you think Thunder Bay is north, you ain't seen nothing.
1: No, it's tough times for sure. And one First Nation, we already know, destroyed by the wildfire there. How can folks help them? What's being done right now?
0: Just absolutely devastating. The Assembly of First Nations passed an emergency resolution in Ottawa this morning calling for immediate assistance for Namegusasagagin. That's also known as Collins First Nation. It's about 250 kilometers north of Thunder Bay. About two dozen people had to hop on a handful of boats crammed to the max and escape across the lake on Monday. You may have seen some of the video footage. It's really shocking. Evacuees are staying in Thunder Bay, and the community's chief, Helen Pavla, says the provincial and federal governments are failing to help them. Northern Superior Regional Chief Mel Hardy read a message on behalf of Chief Pavla at today's AFN Assembly. Here's some of what he shared.
2: The federal and provincial government have turned a blind eye and a deaf ear to our cries for help. My heroic members self-evacuated and bravely carried our elders and vulnerable to safety. They felt the flames on their backs as they saved the elders and children. This was done without warning from any ministry or assistance from anyone.
0: Now, one of the challenges with this community in particular is that it's not formally recognized as a First Nation by other levels of government. It's in the process of getting that recognition. So that means it doesn't always get the same support as other First Nations. But Chief Pavla says that shouldn't matter, and her people need immediate assistance as well as long-term support to help rebuild the community.
1: And that statement there of government turning a blind eye is a pretty strong accusation there. What else are you hearing from other First Nation chiefs about these evacuations?
0: So Collins First Nation, Armstrong, and White Sand First Nation have all been affected by the same fire. And that's now more than 350,000 hectares large, which is really hard to imagine. Like Collins, White Sand First Nation's leaders also say they were given no notice about the fire ahead of time. Devin Wanakomik is White Sand's emergency measures responder. Here's some of what he said during a press conference earlier today in Thunder Bay.
3: While firefighters and emergency personnel have worked tirelessly on the ground, the response from the Ontario Ministry of Natural Resources did not reflect the urgency of the situation facing White Sand First Nation and surrounding areas, including Collins. With so many fires and so little resources, the Ministry of Natural Resources didn't see the fire that raged through Collins until it was too late.
0: Everything's just been escalating so quickly. Meanwhile, Anishinaabe Nation, which represents 49 First Nations,

0: nations across Treaties 9 and 5 has expressed concerns about a lack of infrastructure to support firefighting efforts and large-scale evacuations in the far north. NAN Grand Chief Alvin Fidler says these remote airports just aren't large enough or in good enough condition to facilitate larger aircraft. NAN also has concerns surrounding road closures on the highways and telecommunication breakdowns.
1: That's another point, right? It's not even that you got to leave. It's that you're having a hard time getting the latest information, too, because of what's disappearing for you. What's the government saying? What are they going to do about this?
0: Well, the Ontario government, as of today, has formally requested assistance from the federal government with wildfire evacuations. As for firefighting efforts, Ontario Premier Doug Ford says the provincial government has 156 fire crews and nearly 50 water bombers and helicopters hard at work. We've also heard about crews coming from other parts of the country to help in our region. Meanwhile, Prime Minister Mark Carney says his government is in close contact with provincial, municipal, and Indigenous partners and stands ready to provide additional support as needed.
1: Okay. I understand Thunder Bay is pretty packed right now with people who are looking for a place to stay. How are people helping each other?
0: Absolutely. Well, there's a few different initiatives going on here in Thunder Bay. And Anishinaabek Nation is collecting donations specifically for Collins First Nation. I mean, most evacuees fled with just the clothes on their backs or some of their pets. Although I will note, one teenager said he was able to bring his Xbox on one of the boats. So thank goodness for that.
1: You take
0: priorities,
1: what you can.
0: Right? Yeah. A lot of donations have also been gathered at hotels where evacuees are staying. And the Thunder Bay Police Service is holding a toy drive for the youngest evacuees. I mean, we've really seen the community come together through all of this. And even though it looks a bit apocalyptic out there right now with the ash and these ominous skies, that has been a bit of a silver lining.
1: Yeah, I've seen a lot of that here locally, too, out in our neck of the woods, where folks are complaining about the air quality and the smoke and then sharing photos of what it's like up there as a moment to kind of reflect on. Maybe we've got it a little bit better than where it is there. So it's been something to watch. Sarah, thanks for being on top of this.
0: Thank you for having me.
1: CBC's Sarah Law joining us from Thunder Bay there. An update on the wildfires affecting the Northwest right now. You can find more coverage at cbc.ca/Thunder Bay or on the CBC News app. What's it like where you live? Send us a text. We want to know what you're dealing with right now. 226-377-2651. You canceling plans? You shifting plans? You out on vacation right now that looks a little different than you thought it was going to be? Let us know how the wildfire smoke is changing how you're living your life. 226-377-2651. Hawk Rocks the Park, Chase the Ace out in Sarnia. Everybody's seeing a bit of a shift in what they thought they would be doing this week because of this smoke. And that includes kids at an overnight camp out in Essex. They had to ditch the cabins last night. Too hot, too smoky for a healthy summer sleep. And so it led to a big old slumber party at Guestwood Camp. Ron Brown is the board chair. He tells CBC's Justin Escoto what it's been like for camp leaders and the kids this week.
2: Interestingly enough, we've got 40-some-odd people here right now in our summer camp program, our first week of the summer, and things were going great with the heat, and then the wildfire smoke filtered in about 7 o'clock last night. We're very concerned about the smoke and the effects it has on the children and our staff, and we want to make sure that everyone is safe and healthy. So what we did last night is we had a sleepover inside our main lodge, which we are fortunate to have been able to air condition in the last year or so. Our cabins are not air conditioned, and of course sleeping with the heat and having to leave the doors open would have put kids at risk. So we stayed in the cabin last night, or in the lodge, sorry, last night, and are having all of our programming done inside all day today.
3: Tell me a little bit about the cabin situation that you guys have. What's like the, what, if for people who have never been here before and you walk in a cabin, kind of tell me what that's like.
2: So it's basically a bunkhouse. They're A-frame cabins. They have 10 beds in them. There are ceiling fans, and we're heated for the winter months. Of course, you don't need that today. But ventilation in there is basically opening the front and back doors. And generally, it works out really well because there's a nice breeze that's out here. You're not in the city. You're not around a lot of concrete. But right now, with the extreme temperatures, we've done a lot of work having the kids indoors or swimming, keeping them cool, a lot of water breaks, those kinds of things, and making sure kids are hydrated.

0: dehydrated, but the smoke is a new one for us. And again, we have given parents the opportunity if they wanted to pick their children up early. And as a matter of fact, today, just because of the wildfire smoke and it's looking like it's going to be just as bad tomorrow, we're giving parents the opportunity to pick up their children today, and we're going to close this camp a little early. So instead of closing tomorrow, we're inviting parents to pick up their children between 2 and 4:30, and I think after dinner, after a light dinner, for those parents that are working and can't get out here. I think that's from 6 to 7:30.
1: Tell me the timeline from yesterday, you know, sort of from when this wildfire smoke was a bit present at Guestwood Camp to today and kind of what's been going on.
0: So we started fielding phone calls last night after about 7 o'clock when the climate changed here. We went into the orange alert. So very quickly after that, we made the decision. The smoke came in pretty quickly. I didn't even notice it coming in. I was, you know, working in my office, but all of a sudden it was smoky and you could smell it. And parents are concerned. We had a couple of children picked up last night due to allergies or asthma, those kinds of things. We just can't keep our staff or the children out in this climate. And so having been indoors since last night, it makes it very difficult. So it's better to send the kids home, and we'll make arrangements as we can later on.
2: No easy calls during weather like this, but I'm sure you always got to make sure people are safe at the end of the day there. An experience they'll never forget, you know. I remember going camping as a kid, too, and part of what makes it fun is when things go a little bit wrong and everybody's looking out for each other and trying to rely on your wits. Keeping your wits about you is a big part of that. That's Ron Brown with Guestwood Camp in Essex talking about a summer some kids are not going to forget with this smoky heat wave here. All right, about 10 minutes to 5 o'clock. This track is from Winnipeg's Fontaine. Good Buddy is the album. The song, I Can't Be.

All right, that forest fire's smoke that we are dealing with right here has got some long-lasting impacts that we're going to learn about here now, specifically the neurological and psychological development of children. Sean Kidd is the co-director and senior scientist with the Institute for Mental Health Policy Research at the Center for Addiction and Mental Health in Toronto, and he co-authored an op-ed on

0: A topic about environmental health and what it deals with when we're talking about the smoke and the heat that we have around us. It joins us now for more. Good afternoon.
1: Hey, nice to connect.
0: It's been a long day of conversations about forest fires and the smoke and what it does to us. You write about damage that can be done before and after a baby is born. Before birth, if we start there, what kind of impact can extreme heat and pollution actually have on someone before they're born?
1: Yeah, so this is a topic that tends to get a lot less attention than, you know, the more well-known topics of like climate anxiety and pieces like that. And so fundamentally, women who are pregnant are more susceptible to hyperthermia. Hyperthermia meaning basically overheating, a bit like the hot version of hypothermia or being too cold that we'll be more familiar with. And experiencing hyperthermia and heat waves, especially in the last weeks of pregnancy before birth, can have some implications for the development of the infant, the embryo, and also cause preterm birth.
0: Wow. Okay. This is something I think people will want to hear about because it impacts how a kid grows up.
1: Yeah, absolutely. I mean, from the earliest stages of development on through, you know, our trajectories in life are shaped in many ways by these early experiences. So being exposed to those kinds of stressors, you know, with most of the robust evidence being around preterm birth, like, for example, being exposed to heat waves in the final weeks of pregnancy have been associated with a 26% increase in the risk of preterm birth. And being born too soon, being underweight, you know, poses a number of physical health and mental health complications.
0: And what can that do for a kid in school or other learning environments?
1: Absolutely. It carries on through. So, you know, both heat and air pollution kind of are intertwined, just like we're all experiencing here in the last few days. But, you know, whether it's a daycare kind of environment or on through schools, you know, like a big part of our developmental path is the ability to be stimulated, to engage our environment, to learn, to be active and healthy and do all that good stuff. And so in hot environments or environments where there's a lot of air pollution like smoke, children can't really engage their environments effectively, concentrate, learn, like many of us have heard from maybe even our own kids about how hard it is to pay any kind of attention in hot schools. And then that kind of carries forward, you know, with kids who experience poor housing, a lack of access to cool spaces, you know, carries forward to home where they might have a poor sleep and, you know, and kind of repeats again to the next day.
0: Yeah, you can see how it all stacks on top of itself here. On a day like today, when people are having a hard time seeing across the street because of smoke, what do you start thinking about?
1: Yeah, I guess, you know, there's the short-term aspect where, you know, I think it's important to see the seriousness of it. It's unpleasant, but it's much more than just unpleasant and a nuisance. It's really an instance in which we do need to take careful steps, especially folks who are more vulnerable, like people who are pregnant or small children, to take steps to stay cool, to stay in environment, use masks, stay in environment where they're not exposed to pollutants in the air. But the longer term implications are also, you know, they're concerning just about at a population level, you know, how the increase in these kinds of events are affecting us as these sorts of circumstances get worse over time.
0: Okay. Well, not exactly ending on a high note, but this is important information that the people are hearing here. Thanks for taking the time to speak with us.
1: Yeah, my pleasure.
0: John Kidd is a co-director and senior scientist with the Institute for Mental Health Policy Research at the Center for Addiction and Mental Health. All right, just a few moments away here from your national headlines. Let's bring in Matthew Trevithick with a look at local news.
2: Chris, Prime Minister Mark Carney made a stop in London today to announce that the federal government will be spending nearly $2 billion over the next 4 years on armored combat support vehicles made at General Dynamics Land Systems. He says the order for 190 vehicles will create and sustain 6,000 jobs over the next 8 years across the country. A media release says the new vehicles will be used in training exercises at Canadian military bases. And London city officials say outdoor recreation facilities, programs, and amenities will stay closed until further notice because of this intense wildfire smoke. Outdoor pools and recreational amenities are also closed in Windsor. And Harris Park in London, day two of Rock the Park, is going ahead as scheduled, but organizers say on social media that artist set times could change because of the ever-changing conditions. Last night's show ended early before the Lumineers took the stage. Chris.
0: Yeah, everything changing. Got to keep an eye out on the latest for whatever you're planning to do.

0: do to see if it's still something that's going ahead. Coming up in the next half hour here, we have one of the most read stories on our site across Canada about a $13 million drug bust with the charges thrown out because the Canada Border Services Agency may have bungled part of the arrest. We'll have that story with Jason Vio coming up after the national news and a check-in on road rage, figuring out if it's something that we are seeing more of on our streets and road. All that coming up on Afternoon Drive here. 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
5: 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Fast-moving wildfires threatening parts of northwestern Ontario, many fleeing with little sense of what devastation they've left behind. Plus, all that thick smoke is pushing air quality to hazardous levels in Toronto and south of the border. 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
6: From CBC News, The World This Hour, I'm Kaz Bovin. Ontario is asking for federal support in the battle against dozens of northern wildfires. The request comes as several communities say residents were given no warning of and received no help fleeing from the approaching flames. Scott Frank from the Collins First Nation says he and other members had to scramble to get people onto boats as the fire raced toward them.
7: And that fire was catching up with us along the shoreline, so we just kept going and going and going. We made it to the landing. I had my brother and some other co-workers that went to pick us up. And then from there, it was just a race to make it to the 527 highway. And that fire was right behind us the whole way.
6: The entire community is believed to have burned down. Right now, six communities have been evacuated and at least nine others are on evacuation alert. More than 170 fires are burning in northwestern Ontario. 60 are classified as out of control. Prime Minister Mark Carney is thanking emergency personnel responding to those fires. He's also defending his policies to fight climate change, even as Canada is moving further away from its targets. Marina von Stackelberg has more.
8: Thousands of Canadians' lives have been upended, or being upended by the wildfires across this country.
9: As some 850 wildfires burn across Canada, stoked by climate change, Prime Minister Mark Carney is defending his government's environmental record. That includes his decision to approve a potential new oil pipeline from Alberta and to scrap many of the previous government's key climate policies. Carney blames the Trudeau administration for Canada's current situation.
8: We relied too much on targets, laws that weren't driving the actual investment that's necessary to reduce emissions.
9: Instead, Carney says his government's new plan will create a carbon pricing system that actually works. He says he'll only approve that pipeline if Alberta follows through on a major project to capture carbon emissions. Marina von Stackelberg, CBC News, Ottawa.
6: South of the border, congressional Republicans are slamming Canada for failing to prevent the wildfires. They say Canadian inaction is the reason why the northeastern U.S. has been blanketed with smoke. Four Michigan House representatives sent a sharply worded letter to Prime Minister Carney. They say the federal and provincial governments should have conducted adequate forest maintenance, and they warn the U.S. may take action if Canada does not. Federal ministers spoke with the Assembly of First Nations today about concerns around major infrastructure projects. As Olivia Stefanovich explains, many First Nations leaders are skeptical of Ottawa's approval process.
10: There is no good way to build major projects without First Nations partnership and leadership.
11: The Minister of Energy and Natural Resources, Tim Hodgson, attempting to reassure leaders at the Assembly of First Nations annual meeting as Ottawa moves to approve major infrastructure projects within 1 year.
10: I see the opportunities coming.
11: The AFN adopted a resolution this week

0: formally rejecting any project approval changes that weaken environmental protections and sidestep consultation. Shanna Thomas is the hereditary chief of Liaxin First Nation on Vancouver Island.
1: It is 2026 and the days of the Crown running roughshod over our rights and title are over.
0: The AFN will address those concerns directly with premiers and the Prime Minister during a historic First Nation First Ministers meeting scheduled for October 26th. Olivia Stefanovic, CBC News, Ottawa.
2: Canada's Transportation Agency has approved the Lac-Megantic Rail Bypass Project. A train derailment in 2013 killed 47 people and destroyed much of the town center. The newly approved project aims to permanently reroute traffic away from downtown Lac-Megantic. It does this by authorizing the construction of about 12.5 kilometers of new rail lines and associated infrastructure. That's your World This Hour. For CBC News, I'm Kaz Bovin.

0: Hey there, I'm Chris Ensing. You're listening to Afternoon Drive here across southwestern Ontario. I'm in for Matt Allen this week, this smoky, smoky week. Coming up here, we're going to chat with one of our reporters in Windsor about a $13 million drug bust that has turned into a stay of the charges. The case thrown out by a judge. We'll find out why. And we'll get a check-in on cross-country checkup where we're trying to figure out what road rage looks like these days. You certainly see it in your Facebook groups, those dash cam videos that are getting posted of people talking about what they're seeing on the roads. We'll see what is actually happening and how people are dealing with it across Canada. All of that coming up on our program here. But first, let's go to Matthew Trebethick with a look at our local news. Hey, Matt, how you doing?
1: Hey, Chris. Premier Doug Ford is responding after opposition parties criticize the government for under-budgeting forest firefighting. And London police say they're looking for a man who was captured on camera breaking into a downtown church. Chris.
0: Okay. I've got those eyes on the sky right now. The alerts, the warnings, temperature, and smoke. Dealing with it all right now. Michael Hargraves, what are you seeing?
2: Well, we do have an orange air quality warning in place at this time across the entire region. We have widespread smoke overnight tonight and through tomorrow. Right now, a temperature of between 26 and 30 degrees. With the Humidex, it feels like 30 to 33.
0: All right. Thanks for that, Mike. It's about 6 minutes after 5 o'clock here on Afternoon Drive. 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
3: Ah, bonjour. Hello, everyone. This is Moses Lunam, and I'm a First Nations artist from Kettle and Stony Point First Nation, and I'm here at Point Pelee Park. 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
0: The Canada Border Services Agency officers are always looking for illegal drugs trying to be smuggled across the international border. In many cases, those officers find drugs. They're inside transport trucks. In Windsor, a judge recently threw out a $13 million drug smuggling case because she said CBSA officers violated the rights of a trucker seriously. And this story is attracting quite the attention across the country. Joining us now to explain everything in details is our reporter, Jason Vio. Good afternoon, Jason.
4: Good afternoon.
0: You've got a big story here, and a lot of people are interested in it. Before we get into the specifics, though, can you take us through what happened at the border?
4: Mm-hmm. So just after midnight on October 29th, 2023, Harinder Singh Saini was crossing into Canada using the Ambassador Bridge. He was driving a transport truck with a load in his trailer, and what's known as a lookout warning was put out on him for possible tobacco smuggling. So he was headed into secondary inspection automatically. And that's what happened here, but what they found was much worse than tobacco. At the booth, he was asked if he had money equal to or greater than $10,000. He said no. During secondary inspection, officers found $10,000 in cash and a small amount of U.S. currency. And it wasn't until hours later, when his trailer was towed to a CBSA location off-site, did officers find the 121 bricks of cocaine worth upwards of $13 million. And they eventually detained him and did a strip search before they found that cocaine.
0: Okay, the strip search aspect of this, I think people are familiar with the term, but why does the judge feel they violated?

0: the truck driver's rights.
1: There are a number of things that the judge found for that. Justice Jennifer Bezerra found that his rights were violated seven separate times under the Charter of Rights and Freedoms that apply to everyone in Canada. She says his right against self-incrimination was violated when he was questioned about the cash before speaking with a lawyer and before they initially detained him. Saini was also not told why he was being detained initially. CBSA officers also failed to inform Saini of his right to a lawyer before being questioned, and there was a delay in making a call to get him that lawyer. But Saini's defense lawyer says the most egregious way his rights were violated center around that strip search he was subjected to. That search lasted around 3 minutes, but the judge found many issues about with the reasons why officers thought that strip search was necessary and how it was conducted. First, the judge said Saini asked to speak with a supervisor and a lawyer before the strip search, but that didn't happen until after. And supervisor approval is also required before any strip search, something Bezerra said was never authorized. And the officers testified that he likely didn't have anything on him, but said he could have. And remember, at this point, officers didn't discover the large amount of cocaine, so they're potentially looking for concealed cash. But Bezerra says that didn't meet the high bar to conduct a strip search, a mere thought or possibility he could have something more on him. Now, listen to this quote from Bezerra's ruling, and I'll read it. She said, "The officers flagrantly denied Mr. Saini his right to counsel at a time when he needed it most, just before they subjected him to a degrading and highly intrusive strip search that was wholly unnecessary in the circumstances," end quote. So not only did she say the strip search should have never happened, how officers conducted it was also a big problem. And there's a Supreme Court ruling from 2001 that outlines why and how strip searches should be conducted. One, they cannot be automatic just because someone is detained or arrested. There needs to be a very good reason. Two, the suspect cannot be fully naked at any one time during the strip search. But that's what happened with Saini, and asking him to lift his genitals and bend in ways the judge described as the most degrading and humiliating manner.
0: Okay. What did Saini's lawyer say about this?
1: Well, Rafiq Kodsi represented Saini for this case, and they were prepared to go to trial with a not guilty plea. He says his client didn't know the drugs were in his trailer. Now, Kodsi says the facts in this case became even more serious after the judge found CBSA officers went against that 2001 Supreme Court decision on how to conduct strip searches. Here's more from Kodsi.
2: And that's why this was so egregious. And ultimately why I had been arguing there was no alternative remedy other than a stay of proceedings. The court had to disassociate itself from this conduct. A state actor, a Canada-wide state actor, essentially not following the Supreme Court's ruling.
1: And here's where the judge goes a step further. Bezerra found that from 2001 until 2023, the CBSA's own strip search policy required suspects to get fully naked. And she said it wasn't until 2024 that the policy was changed. However, in 2026, when the two officers involved in this case testified, they said they weren't aware of that change. So Bezerra said the policy appears to have been updated on paper, but not fully put into practice. So she also went as far as saying this illustrates systemic issues at the CBSA and highly concerning practices around strip search training.
0: She throws this case out, the judge. What led to that decision?
1: Well, part of her lengthy 37-page decision pointed to those highly concerning practices at the CBSA, especially around strip searches. In her ruling released days before the trial was set to start, Bezerra even said the decision to issue a stay in these proceedings was a difficult one. Now, a judicial stay means the Crown cannot refile these charges. There's also no determination of guilt, but the case is essentially over. And the judge said she does take some comfort in knowing the massive amount of cocaine found inside the transport truck here did not make its way onto the streets. And to highlight the seriousness of the allegations at play here, or that were at play, if this trucker was convicted, he could have faced life in prison.
0: For multi-million dollars in drugs. Mm-hmm. These accusations are pretty huge here. What did CBSA say about this?
1: Well, the CBSA sent me a relatively short statement, didn't answer all of my questions, and they say they continue to review this ruling. Here is a full quote from part of that statement. A spokesperson says, quote, "All officers receive training on strip searches as a part of the officer induction training program. This training has been an integral component of the program since its inception and covers the applicable legislative framework, CBSA policies and procedures, charter requirements, and note-taking standards related to the conduct of strip searches. The agency's training of Border Services officers is reviewed and updated."

0: on an ongoing basis. It's also important to note that the CBSA said they would not be commenting on what, if any, internal accountability measures have been taken for the involved officers, but they say those officers are still employed by the CBSA. But Saini's lawyer hopes that this case will prompt change at the CBSA and highlight the importance of law enforcement to upload the uphold the charter rights of those they detain and arrest.
1: This has, if not change, it's certainly created a reaction. I sit beside you at work, and when you published this thing, people were interested in. What have you heard since telling the story?
0: Yeah, right off the bat, the story really took off and was shared across Canada within the CBC. In fact, the day that it was published this week, it was the most read story across the CBC. As well, nearly 3,000 comments. And I got many, many emails on this story, too, from people who read it. And those ranged from people thinking the justice system is flawed to others calling it hopeful and encouraging that human rights are being upheld in court. And someone even emailed me who was so passionate that she wanted to contact the judge directly, but quickly realized she couldn't. So she sent me a 3-page letter outlining why she thought this case shouldn't have been tossed and the drug trade and criminal networks need to be held accountable. So, Chris, the story really had people reading, thinking, and reacting.
1: And if they have any sense of that, maybe they've been through something like this before, they want to talk about it, they have a story to tell, they can still reach you?
0: Absolutely. Jason.viau@cbc.ca. I'm always open to telling stories like this. And this is how I found out about this story, was someone saying, hey, did you know about this?
1: Hey, what's that? That's how you get a hold of them, Jason. We'll look into it. Thanks for joining us.
0: Thanks, Chris.
1: That's CBC Windsor's Jason Viau. You can read more about his story online, cbc.ca/Windsor. If there's a story you think we need to tell, you can text us to 226-377-2651. 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

0: FPCU from Windsor's Brendan Scott Friel. It is just about quarter after five here, and we are talking about road rage. Whether you've had to dodge an aggressive driver or lost your temper behind the wheel, chances are you've seen it happen, been a part of it, or noticed that post on Facebook complaining about drivers. It's happening on Canadian streets, highways, parking lots, all across the country. A 2025 survey finds that 56% of Canadians have had some form of road rage themselves, 81% saying that they've witnessed it. So, cross-country checkup asked, what's your road rage story? What's the moment when another driver made you say, I can't believe they just did that? Here's what some callers shared with host Ian Hanna-Mansing.
1: Okay, I was on my way into Toronto in the middle of a weekday morning, and all of a sudden there was some construction up ahead, and the flagman was slowing everybody down, and I was the third car back. And as we all stopped, the first car, the guy got out of the car, walked up to the guy in front of me, and when the fellow rolled down his window, he punched him right in the face. And I was so shaken up by it, I waved the driver who got punched over to the side of the road, and I said, look, I saw everything. I got his license number.
2: We're driving from the airport to a hotel that was off the Champs-Élysées, and as we're driving down the Champs-Élysées, the cab driver got cut off by a motorcyclist. He cut the motorcyclist off, and he pulled him over. He gets out of the cab and starts beating up the motorcycle guy. And we're trapped in the cab because our luggage is in the trunk. It's not like you cannot get out on the Champs-Élysées. Yes. I'm sure you've been in Paris. I was pretty, a little upset, but I was so scared because I'm going, okay, where's this rage coming? You know, is he going to kill the guy? When he gets back in the car, he's going to be angry. And he's already driving fast because that's what cab drivers do there. They finished beating each other up, started, you know, screaming at each other, and then just got in the cab and drove off.
3: My adult son and I were driving down a major road, four-lane road in Kingston, and there was a half turn really, really close behind me. So I came up to an intersection. I went into the left lane to turn off the road, and all of a sudden something came through the window of my son's side of the car, went past him and lodged itself in the front windshield of the vehicle. Turned out it was a one-third full pop container from a fast food place. The funniest part was the lid did not come off. I said, I don't know how. So after the shock stopped, we just started to laugh. Like it could have been really nasty, but it wasn't. But it was just really funny because what he attempted to do did not work.
0: Wow. Some pretty wild stories there on the latest edition of Cross Country Checkup answering that question. What's your road rage story? What's the moment when another driver made you say, I can't believe they just did that? You can download the Checkup podcast or listen to CBC Listens app. You can also go to cbc.ca/checkup and hear more from folks across Canada who are dealing with a lot of stuff you're dealing with too. Always love that show, finding different perspectives about something that everybody's going through together. All right, a lot of us have smiles that say more than we might even think. Some people say peace begins with a smile, that it's the light in the window of the soul. My smile has been described as one that's created out of character, and I think that has more to do with the jagged edges of my teeth than anything else there. There's a new study in Science Magazine this week that shows how teeth are also a window into our evolutionary history, which sounds like something our science columnist will know something about. Tora Couture is on the line with us now. How you doing?
4: Hey, Chris. I'm good.
0: Always fun to talk smiles. What are we seeing here? What do we know now that sheds light on our evolution?
4: Well, talk about sayings here. You know, the eyes are the window of the soul. The teeth, really more a smile, or the teeth are windows into our past. You know, evolutionary biologists have long used teeth as an indicator of the diets of things from dinosaurs to mastodons. Because if you can chew it, you can feed on it. And there's sort of two ways that we use the tools of our teeth. Let's say it that way. So the sharp edges are involved in slicing. Think about going to that backyard barbecue this week, picking up a rib off the barbecue, and you don't kind of use the back teeth to grind the meat off. Use your front and the incisors, the canines, all that stuff to pull and slice and really, you know, sear and get that flesh off that bone. So the sharp teeth are good for that. But then if

0: if you want to eat a nice big carrot, what do? You put it on the side, you know, like Bugs Bunny, and chew it on the side and crush it using your molars, because the flat teeth at the back aren't good for slicing. They're good for crushing. So when you look at human teeth that you've maybe thinking about in a fresh way today, they're good at both slicing and crushing because we're omnivores. We have the teeth that allow us to be. Our teeth shape our diet and our diet shape our teeth over the course of evolution. Now, what this study did is it looked at all mammals, or at least a cross-section of mammals, and only looked at one specific tooth, the tribosphenic molars, and looked at how the shape of this tooth has changed over the course of evolution of mammals, trying to understand the course of evolution of the teeth, which is shaped by the diet, and we start to be able to see windows into the trajectory of mammalian evolution.
1: I've been ghost chewing through this whole breakdown of what my teeth are doing. The carrot was flipping around, the rib was back there as well, but now I'm trying to find this molar here. Where can I search for this thing?
0: Well, I'm going to have to describe it now without running my tongue over my teeth and trying to talk at the same time. Okay, it's the tooth. If you look at your teeth, and the lower jaw is easiest to see it, it's the tooth that has sort of a hybrid of three sort of mountains, peaks sticking up off of it, and then a flatter back of the tooth. It's about the typical tribus, depending on whether you have your molars and your wisdom teeth or not. The tribosphenic molars are usually about three from the back.
1: I think I got it. I think I have it.
0: Yeah, and it does. You think about it, the peaks are good at slicing and the flat parts are good at crushing. So it's a little bit of a hybrid. And not all animals have it as obvious as us. You know, look at your dog's mouth and you find the third molar from the back, or even any of the molars. They're all pretty still jagged and sharp because they're carnivores. They don't need the flat. They don't not chewing on grains and breaking down nuts and stuff like that. And if you've ever seen a dog eat a carrot, you know that their molars don't do a very good job at it. They kind of chomp at it and most of it falls out of their mouth because they're not good at grinding. That's not what they have evolved to really eat. And so that's what they were studying in this particular study, looking at multiple different mammals and the specific tooth shape.
1: And how are they studying this? Is it just someone going around acting like a tooth fairy for every animal?
0: Kind of, yeah. Yeah, they collect a bunch of these molars from raccoons, hyenas, polar bears, dogs, you name it. And they tested both the slicing versus and the crushing activities using those isolated teeth. But the thing is that the tooth fairy, they're using individual teeth. And so Nariman Chatter came up with some really cool experiments to simulate the strength or the quality of slicing versus crushing that these teeth could do. And this is first how she came up with this amazing experiment on trying to figure out how good these teeth are at slicing.
2: For the slicing aspect, we use something called medical gelatin. So I stacked three different kinds of gelatin to kind of simulate that the tooth would penetrate a multi-layer system like skin, fat, and muscle, for instance. And then I measured the force they require to penetrate the whole stack of gelatin, the puncture mark they made in every single layers of gelatin, things like that.
0: It's so fun. Oh my gosh, what a cool experiment. Then to test the crushing ability of these teeth, she simulated a different kind of environment using another really, really just cool system.
2: For the crushing aspect, we used a bone modeling filament that was developed for like a surgeon to practice surgery without having to find a patient or to practice on a patient. So it's supposed to mimic the mechanical properties of bones, human bones in this case. And we printed a bone section using that bone modeling filament and made the teeth try to crush it.
0: It just sounds like such a great day in the lab doing these experiments day in, day out. That'd be so much fun. And she got all these data points, right, of all of the subtleties and puncture strength and, you know, crushing ability and all this kind of stuff and compared them, all these different teeth.
1: I feel like you could send the video out. I feel like my feed is full of these types of videos of just machines crushing different things, right? It's we're close to being viral here already.

0: Who wins? What's the best tooth for slicing and crushing?
1: Well, the best slicing tooth is not the best crushing tooth, and vice versa. So number one. So then when you look at, well, the best of both worlds becomes pretty good at slicing and pretty good at crushing. And this is a classic example of, in evolution, we would say a trade-off, is that you can't, evolution never strives for perfection. It never strives, let alone attains it. It's always, evolution is always shaped by constraints and trade-offs. And so in this case, the constraint being you have to build a tooth with these tools, like this type of material. And the trade-off is, how do you slice and crush and be good at both? You can't. So you got to be decent at both. The one that was decent at both at the same time was the spotted hyena's molar, which, when you think, kind of makes sense. Because what does everyone know about hyenas? They eat everything, and they eat everything of everything. So, you know, they might swoop in and chase off some lions and take over a kill, and they're shredding the meat off the bone. And they're also crushing the bones to get at something that lions can't do. Lions don't eat bones of carcasses because they don't have the tools to do that. So hyenas and raccoons, I might point out the trash panda made a showing here. They had also very versatile teeth. And the authors are thinking that the ones that are the most versatile in terms of their teeth, which allows them to broaden their diet if necessary, will be the ones that are the most resilient of the predatory mammals they looked at in facing the challenges of all the things top predators are faced with these days, from habitat fragmentation and loss to climate change to extinction of their prey.
0: It makes sense, I guess, right? It's like, if you want to eat everything, you got to have something that can do everything.
1: Exactly.
0: Thanks for your time here. I really appreciate it.
1: You're very welcome.
0: Our science columnist, Torkature, breaking down how things break down with teeth inside of the human and animal world. All right, in a few minutes, we're going to have your local news headlines. After that, smoke is in the air. We're going to hear more about how people are dealing with it and why a 15-minute city might be something that helps us in the future when it comes to these types of events. That's all coming up here on Afternoon Drive. 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
2: This is CBC News. For Southwestern Ontario, your 5:30 regional news. Good afternoon, I'm Matthew Trebethick. Stifling smoke from the wildfires burning in northern Ontario is continuing to raise health concerns and has led to event cancellations across our listening area. Southwestern Ontario remains under a yellowy haze and orange-level air quality warnings from Environment Canada. Our region's air quality health index is still 10-plus or very high risk, with little in the way of relief forecast in the next 24 hours. Environment Canada says we'll remain in the high-risk range through tomorrow, despite earlier predictions that a change in the winds would ease conditions. An update to the orange warning for air quality says the poor air quality may persist into the weekend. Paul Kovacs is executive director of Western University's Institute for Catastrophic Loss Reduction. He says a big rainfall would help to control the more than 180 fires currently burning in the province's north.
3: This came on very quickly. It will go away fairly quickly. What we want is the fires to stop in northern Ontario, or certainly be reduced. Yeah. The wind going a different direction. We'd love some rain. Rain would really help in northern Ontario to put these fires out.
2: London's medical officer of health, Dr. Alex Summers, is advising residents in our region to reduce or reschedule any strenuous outdoor activity.
4: Some folks may experience those mild and common symptoms like eye, nose, and throat irritation, as well as a headache or a mild cough. If you start to experience those symptoms, those are a big sign to start to move indoors or to reduce your physical exertion outside. If you think you're having a medical emergency or really having chest pain or difficulty breathing, that's when you need to get immediate medical assistance.
2: Officials with the City of Windsor say the smoke has forced the closure of outdoor pools, sports fields and diamonds and other amenities. Summer day camps have been moved indoors, while Adventure Bay Family Water Park and Windsor International Aquatic and Training Center are also closed. Outdoor pools are also closed in Chatham-Kent, along with municipal waste depots. Splash pads will remain open, but families are advised to monitor air conditions. In London, all outdoor recreational amenities are also closed, including pools and splash pads, and the city says they will remain closed until further notice. London's Rock the Park had been scheduled to go ahead as planned tonight for its second day, but late last night,

0: government to be ready to help evacuate communities by aircraft as dozens of fires burn out of control in the province. But the premier came out prepared to defend his government.
1: We'd never underfund our firefighters. Ever, never, ever.
0: His comments coming in light of criticism that the government under-budgeted for this year's fire season, because the 2026 budget shows Ontario spent $271 million on emergency firefighting in 2025-26 and was planning to spend $150 million in 2026-27. In reality, this year's number is not a cut to base funding, because the province planned to spend $135 million last year and had to go far above and beyond that. The premier says the same will happen this year if necessary, but NDP MPP for Thunder Bay Superior North, Lise Vaugeois, says the budget should start higher.
2: If they started with a higher number, the service would be able to prepare better.
0: She says the province needs to do a better job of anticipating how fire season will be more severe every year. Lane Harrison, CBC News, Toronto.
3: Premier Doug Ford was speaking today in Windsor for a groundbreaking ceremony on Windsor's new hospital. The new hospital has been in the planning stages for more than a decade. Local communities are expected to pay 10% of the cost, which was once estimated at $200 million. Windsor Mayor Drew Dilkins says taxpayers have been charged a levy to make good on that for several years already.
4: We put our money on the table before it was even a real project. So we are committed to our collective $200 million share. But we also know, having gone through COVID, seeing the effects of inflation, we expect the price of the hospital to increase over time. We need to sort out what those numbers look like. And of course, we'll have no certainty until the actual contract closes and is awarded. And then we'll know what the price tag is. And we'll have to work with the government from there.
3: The new hospital will be built in three phases, and the project could take 7 years to complete. As Premier Ford made his stop in Windsor, Prime Minister Mark Carney was making a stop in London for a major announcement at General Dynamics Land Systems.
5: Our government will invest nearly $2 billion over 4 years to build and deliver 190 armored combat support vehicles, expanding our fleet to 550 vehicles. Every single one will be built right here at GDLS Canada's factory, right here in London.
3: Carney promises the deal will create and sustain 6,000 jobs across the country. He says it's part of a larger strategy to strengthen Canada's ability to defend itself and trusted allies. He also responded to comments from four Republican lawmakers in Michigan who demanded that Canada do something about the wildfire smoke making its way into the U.S. He brushed off the comments, saying Canada is emphasizing investments in clean energy while the U.S. is actively working against clean energy. And finally, London police say they're looking for a man captured on camera breaking into a downtown church over the weekend. The man entered the church on Dufferin Avenue at Richmond Street around 2:20 Saturday morning. Once inside, they say he stole two handcrafted flags and multiple religious items. The suspect is described as 5'11", wearing a green hoodie, jeans, and white shoes. And Chris, that's your regional news for Southwestern Ontario.
6: Thanks for that, Matt. It's a busy day for sure, and we're going to have more conversations here about how the wildfire smoke is hitting folks across the area, what people are doing about it. We heard about the evacuations up north earlier in our program, a whole First Nation, unfortunately, dealing with the flames that likely has destroyed the community. Very difficult times for people who are dealing with what's the direct effect of these fires? Well, we deal with the after effects of the smoke out here. We'll also hear how researchers are looking at a part of London to learn how 15-minute cities might be more sustainable and solar-powered ways to change the way we live and how it could reduce our carbon footprints as well. All that's coming up here in our show. Before we head there, let's bring in Michael Hargraves here now for a look at that weather.
7: Right now, Chris, we have a temperature between 26 and 30 degrees with the Humidex between 30 and 33. And as we've been talking about the whole show long here, we see a smoke out there. We have an orange air quality warning in effect, and that widespread smoke will be here to stay, as was mentioned in the news, throughout tonight, tomorrow, and possibly in through the weekend. Tonight, we have a low of 20 degrees. Tomorrow, a temperature of high temperature of 31 degrees, 34 with the Humidex.
6: All right. Thanks for that, Mike. We are talking business now. Paul McGowan joins us. Paul, how you doing?
8: Good, Chris. How are you?
6: We're doing good. We got a lot on the slate here. Housing sales yesterday. Housing starts today. What are we seeing?
9: The short answer is that home starts are down. The rate of starts fell 6% last month compared to May. And a glance at the long-term numbers is even less encouraging. Year-over-year starts were down 13% in June in centers with more than 10,000 people. In the press release today, the Canada Mortgage and Housing Corporation did say

0: that those numbers are essentially in line with what they projected back in February. And Kevin Hughes, deputy chief economist with the CMHC, said that part of what's affecting housing starts is weaker demand for those homes.
1: There should be a number of younger people who should be forming households, but it doesn't seem like they are forming households. And so what is happening? So they're either staying at home or they may be doubling up with other existing households.
0: Hughes did acknowledge that part of the reason that those so-called suppressed households exist is affordability. He also mentioned that there are initiatives in place to increase the supply of housing in Canada, but those initiatives still need time to take effect.
2: All right. Let's talk about something else that's hitting, I think, council agendas. They're out in our area, and it's happening in Hamilton here, too. Data centers. What's happening up there?
0: Well, that municipality of Hamilton voted yesterday to not to pursue a bylaw. They were examining a bylaw that would put a pause on new data centers. And that sentiment, that desire to sort of step back from data center projects is something, as you say, it's being felt in a lot of places. We saw New York State this week put a one-year moratorium on data centers. Multiple Canadian municipalities are considering the same. The concerns behind data centers are the same as they've always been. They consume a lot of water, they consume a lot of power, but there are places who are welcoming those challenges. Of course, we saw Meta with that big announcement in Alberta last week, and tech reporter Josh Scott at BetaKit says that there are positives to welcoming those kinds of facilities.
3: On a super basic level, like, these facilities can generate significant amounts of property tax revenue. The construction of them and the maintenance of them can create jobs for members of the local population. It's also super clear that Canadian companies and academics need more computing power to leverage AI to its fullest potential. And that's what these data centers provide.
0: Scott went on to say that if you look at the federal government's reorientation around AI and the way the businesses are embracing it, more data centers on Canadian soil feels kind of inevitable. It's just a matter of where they get built and how they get built.
2: Okay, something else people thought was inevitable for a long time, robots on assembly lines. But there's some pushback happening over in South Korea. What's going on?
0: Well, that pushback is happening before these robot workers are even on the line at Hyundai. But they are coming, and they are impressive. Hyundai will soon employ the Atlas from Boston Dynamics, which, if you've ever seen a video of an impressive-looking humanoid robot, it's very likely that you were looking at the Atlas. It can run and crawl and jump. It can lift up to 110 pounds. And workers at Hyundai can very understandably see the writing on the wall with these things. They began a rolling strike this week, and that strike is in part about wages, but the union is also looking for protections for workers for when Hyundai begins rolling out these robots. And the reason this is worth watching is that just about every car company is moving in this direction. Toyota, at their plant in Woodstock, already has these humanoid robots, which, granted, don't have very much responsibility. They are essentially picking up plastic totes and putting them on conveyor belts. But you can understand why workers at Hyundai are fearful about the Atlas robot and about what might be possible in the future.
2: Boston Dynamics, I think that's where you the robot dog that was doing backflips and stuff back in the day. I remember those videos.
0: Those ones. And then there's also a bunch of videos of researchers at Boston Dynamics trying to push over their robots with,
2: yes,
0: with poles. And the balance is really impressive, and the early videos came out, and I remember everybody kind of felt bad for those robots.
2: Yeah, some light bullying was occurring.
0: Yeah, some light bullying is a good way to put
2: which, it. Which is not approved in the workplace, so those robots are already being treated poorly. Thanks for this, Paul. I appreciate
0: Thanks,
2: your time.
0: Thanks, Chris. Thank you.
2: All right, what is about a quarter to six here. We've been talking wildfire, the smoke, the health effects of all of this. Toronto is telling some city workers to move indoors, do something inside whenever possible instead of being outside, but some folks still got to go outside to work. CBC's Hayden Waters heard how people are coping.
4: So my name is Aubrey, and I'm outside chilling under this nice tree because it's smoggy and nasty.
5: You work outside for?
4: I do. I do traffic control.
5: And what were you like looking outside today, knowing you're going to have to go to work and in working in this?
4: I didn't want to. Trust me, I did not want to move. It's deadly, man. It's muggy. It's crazy. It's just, it's not good. It makes me heavy. It drains me. You know what I mean? The energy goes right down fast.
5: And so how do you do what you do outside all day?
4: Tell my boss I need to go home. No, I just.

0: got to do the water thing. You just got to do it, man. It's a job, right? So I got to feed my family, right? So I got to work.
1: My name is Andrew. I'm traffic control with Aubrey. We do the same thing every day. We just control the trucks, make sure nobody gets killed. It's absolutely horrible. I'm Irish, and we're not used to this weather. I can't wait to go home to the sea. It kind of looked like the end of the world, to be quite honest. When you come out and see it, is the world actually going to end? Is Putin coming to blow us up? We just normally drink plenty of water, and that's about it. Just plenty of water and sit under the tree as much as we can.
2: Have you seen it like this here?
1: Never, no, never this bad. Never this hot, never this humid. I'm here 15 years and I've never seen it this heat. And like the smoke. The smoke is a lot.
3: Yeah, it's super spooky. The vibe is definitely kind of spooky, like dark, ominous almost. Yeah, I feel like I never really noticed this growing up. It's definitely new. It's definitely scary. It's like, yeah, we should do something about it. But yeah, as a, like just a normal person, I don't know what to do. But yeah, I don't like the idea of this becoming normal for sure.
4: I'm Tiffany. I'm here with my kids playing in the splash pad. It's pretty smoky, it's cloudy, and it's very clear that there's no sunlight visibly. I actually thought it was just really cloudy until I checked the news. And so I didn't realize there had been a wildfire nearby and that we were affected by the smoke. I did see the warnings, but we did see a lot of camps that were still functioning. And so, you know, I think that it wasn't severe enough that, like I said, it's short term, and hopefully it'll blow through. It keeps me aware of, you know, people who are maybe immunocompromised or, you know, who don't have good respiratory health and might have some issues. But, you know, for otherwise healthy adults and kids, like, it is one day and it's hopefully not going to, you know, persist more than a week.
5: Yeah, hi, I'm John. We're from Florida, Tampa Bay area.
6: Yeah, Arlene, Tampa Bay, Florida. Originally from New Jersey, but from the U.S.
7: What were you like when you opened up your window this morning and saw what it was like? Were you wondering what was going on exactly? Or?
6: I was, yes. And I said we picked the right day. We did CN Tower yesterday, so we went up at the CN Tower, and it was beautiful and clear, so we were happy to do that. Do you know what's causing it?
7: Wildfires. So wildfires, like, to the north of here are causing it. And, like,
6: I see. But no, in Florida, you know, we got the hurricanes, but we're not dealing with this.
5: and there's a smell in the air, too.
6: Yes. Yeah. This throw me off a little bit.
8: Hi, my name is Nico, and I'm about to bike with my father. We're just wearing a mask right now. Of course, it's pretty sad and weird. It feels like a bit of like the end of the world kind of thing. But yeah, we're trying to just continue life, but it does feel really weird to be in these conditions. Yeah.
7: How did you know you had to grab the mask today when you were leaving the house?
8: I just was feeling a bit weird on my like lungs, so I said I want to take an extra precaution, and my parents are visiting from abroad, so I just guided them that I know that's how the way to go about it. Yeah. So I have a lot of allergies, so I do get like a difficulty on breathing, and it's harder to move, so I try to just to stay indoors, but today they want to go out, so we're trying to continue life, but it is harder to breathe for sure. Yeah. It's just hard to process on an emotional level as well. I'm very young, like I'm 23, right? And it's the result of a whole world that has been dealing with many realities in the past. So I feel like it's not 100% my fault, but the only way I can do is at least bike. Just trying to live life. We're just going through some bread and back to the condo, and that's it. Yeah.
9: That is what it's like to be outside during this heat wave that's turned into a smoke-filled week for most of us here in southwestern Ontario. Hayden Waters there, who was out talking to people about the poor air quality. Time now for some new music. Here's Role Model with High Hopes 3000.

0: New music from Role Model, High Hopes 3000. A bop, some might even say. That's might even be a term we could apply to that song there. It is now 10 minutes to 6 o'clock, and we've been talking about smoke all day. We've been talking about heat all day. It's led some folks to talk about our carbon footprint, and this next conversation is about that. Researchers at Montreal's Concordia University, they've been looking at a neighborhood in London, West 5 and Eve Park. They're trying to find examples of 15-minute cities that can be sustainable, solar-powered, and change the way people live. This all comes as greenhouse gas emissions and fuel prices push people in urban areas to look for innovative alternatives. For more on this, we're joined by Faisal Kabir, a PhD student at Concordia, the study's co-author as well. Good afternoon.
1: Good afternoon. How are you?
0: We are doing good out here. We're talking about 15-minute cities as part of this. Can you remind us again what a 15-minute city is?
1: Basically, a 15-minute city is a neighborhood design or a neighborhood concept where all the amenities and the services that you are seeking that are within 15 minutes distance from your residence. So in this concept, basically, the services that you want for your daily life, suppose your kids' school, suppose your grocery store, suppose your workplace, these are within 15 minutes walking and wheeling distance from your home, which in turn cuts down the long haul or the long driving distances that we have to do and cut down on the carbon emission from our vehicle.
0: For many people, cutting down that commute would be nice, I'm sure. In London, you are able to search and look at a space that is already following this a bit, West 5 and Eve Park. What's so special about those spaces?
1: The West 5 community in the London city, basically what happened is they are the fastest growing smart city in North America, to be honest. And with the collaboration with the London City Authority and with the collaboration with the Hydro-Québec as well, they have been implementing basically electrification technologies and transition. They're trying to transition themselves from fossil fuel to the electric-based solutions. So as part of this program, Concordia University got involved, and as part of a seed project by Voltage, which is a fellowship program in Concordia, we were looking into many aspects of 15-minute city and many aspects of sustainability. But for my research work, I particularly integrated 15-minute city with urban agriculture, with green transportation, and then we have this research paper. These three topics are individually looked upon and they're individually researched upon. But in my research topic, I combined them, integrated them, and came up with a framework which will be easy to understand for decision makers and community members as well.
0: A big part of that easy to understand, I think, is a big part of when people think about what is possible in these spaces. So what did you find out?
1: The findings were amazing. First of all, what we saw is that with the current infrastructure, community members of West 5, they have to travel a long distance to avail these daily features that they want for themselves, to enjoy a walk in the park, to enjoy a movie, to buy some groceries. They have to travel a long distance, which burns loads of fossil fuel and increases the carbon emission. But if you bring in these features in the neighborhood, then you can cut down the carbon emission for traveling to this destination by a great deal, as high as 90%. And then again, if you introduce the services and the amenities inside the neighborhood, for example, when you're talking about grocery, if you want to grow the grocery

0: at few of the grocery items inside the neighborhood where empty places are just lying there, then that helps a lot. Like, for example, in our research work, we proved that for these certain types of vegetable, obviously we did not have the scope to test for all the vegetables, but for these certain kind of vegetable, as high as 15% of roof area, 15% of facade area, 10% of lot area, and you can get a full self-sufficiency for those vegetables. And if you couple that with green transportation, where you're transporting the newly harvested vegetables to the local grocery stores or farmers market, then that's the cherry on top. And powering this green transportation with the PV that's located inside the neighborhood, well, you got a full solution for cutting down the carbon by 90% or more.
1: Wow.
0: So yeah, that's our topic.
1: Why is that so valuable for communities to be following that model?
0: Number one, carbon emission. In our research work, we looked into the environmental impact, the social impact, the economic impact and everything. And to be honest, if you go through the whole circle and go through the whole circle of sustainability, the communities for themselves will benefit from all the aspects and angles. For example, you're not losing any time while for doing your grocery and traveling like 10 kilometers, 15 kilometers for buying your eggs, buying your cabbages. You're not losing any time for traveling to your work. As we were discussing, the commute time also cuts down. And the carbon emission, well, don't get me started on the carbon emission. It will be a long discussion then. Mm-hmm. Bottom line, everything goes down.
1: What about your research now? It can be applied for communities in the future here. What's I guess, the next stage of your research and how municipalities can take that research and put it into effect?
0: Like, for my research work, for number one goal was that make it easily understandable. We don't want to make very large equation or things that are not comprehensible by general people. We want community to be involved. We want urban planners to be involved. We want decision makers to be involved. So in this model, we took out all the hard part and came out with a single point solution that if you choose these strategies, for example, if a city like other neighborhoods in London or maybe some other neighborhood in Windsor, they decide that, okay, we want to map our neighborhood. We want to see what features, what services, what amenities we have, what we do not have, and if we want to bring these amenities into a multifunctional neighborhood, and if we want to implement them, and if we also want to integrate the urban agriculture with this, then how much carbon emission we are reducing. So I guess this I'm pretty much sure this model have a very vast future implication in context of North American neighborhoods, and it is easily can be copied and fit the scenarios in other cities as well.
1: Yeah, that easy part I think is a big part of all of this. Thanks so much for taking the time to sit here and walk us through your research.
0: Thank you very much for your time as well.
1: Faisal Kabir is a PhD student at Concordia University in Montreal. We are just a few minutes away from your national news here. Let's bring in Matthew Trevithick for one last look at the news for Southwestern Ontario.
2: Chris, Canada and the U.S. will split modest net revenues from the Gordie Howe International Bridge connecting Detroit and Windsor only after debts and operational costs are paid. President Donald Trump said last week the new bridge Canada paid to build will open July 27th. Prime Minister Mark Carney says the agreement to split revenues will only take effect after tolls are used to repay Canada's debt for the bridge and to cover operational costs for things like toll booths and snow removal. And some congressional Republicans in Michigan are slamming Canada for failing to prevent the wildfires in northern Ontario. Four Michigan House representatives sent a sharply worded letter to the Prime Minister saying the federal and provincial governments should have conducted adequate forest maintenance and warned that the U.S. may take action if Canada does not. Mike Crawley has that story next on Your World Tonight.
1: Hey, Matt, we did reach out to those representatives of Michigan to see what suggestions they had to try and stop these forest fires from spreading. They did not respond to those questions, but we'll throw it at them again to see if they've got any bright ideas. That's it for us here on Afternoon Drive. Thanks for listening. We'll be with you again tomorrow.

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2: Hi, I'm Jill Deacon, sitting in for Tom Power. Shania Twain, one of the most recognizable voices in country music. 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
1: 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Your World Tonight is coming up next. 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
4: Hi, I'm Chris Houghton. Today, Ukrainians took to the streets to protest the dismissal of the country's popular defense minister. We'll talk to one demonstrator who says the decision is baffling and threatens to be a major setback in the war with Russia.
5: Tears come and go. And as their leader, they're looking to me to lead them.
6: Fast-moving wildfires threatened an Ontario First Nation as people had to run for their lives. Their chief trying to comfort the evacuees after the flames destroyed their community. Many in the region have had to leave while leaders complain about response times by the province and the federal government. This is Your World Tonight. I'm Salima Shivji, also on the program.
7: There is no good way to build major projects without First Nations partnership and leadership.
6: A federal sales pitch. Ministers make the case for major infrastructure projects at the last day of the gathering of the Assembly of First Nations. It's getting a mixed response from Indigenous leaders, some of whom are making pitches of their own to Ottawa. Evacuees from remote towns in northwest Ontario have been arriving in Thunder Bay. They've been sharing their stories of survival and escape. Dozens of out-of-control wildfires have been rapidly spreading in that part of the province, and many people have left behind homes they're not sure they will be able to return to. Sheehan Desjardins has the latest from the city. Sheehan, what's the situation where you are right now?
8: Yeah, so we spent the day mostly in the city, and I can tell you it is incredibly smoky here. There is ash falling from the sky. People are walking around in masks. Now, Thunder Bay is not under an evacuation order at the moment, but it is serving essentially as a hub for some of the communities that have been evacuated, and there's more than half a dozen of them. So two of those communities held press conferences today, and members of White Sand First Nation, they shared their story of having to evacuate. They talked about a fire rolling towards them is how they described it. They started the evacuation process in the middle of the night. They say they feel like they had very little support from the province, some people leaving with shoes and no socks. Now, some members have actually gone back to try and protect their community. Today in Ottawa, the Assembly of First Nations chiefs voted for the federal government to take immediate action. And that's something the Collins First Nations chief spoke about today. Now, that's the community that was essentially devastated by that fire, completely wiped out is what they're saying. And she said they appreciate the support and also spoke about how, you know, they're happy everyone was able to get out safely, but now they're in this entire process of mourning and trying to process what has happened.
6: Okay, and what is the latest officials are saying about the wildfires?
8: Yeah, so we know that there's nearly 200 wildfires burning in Ontario, and there's other communities that are being told to prepare for the worst. But in Thunder Bay, the reality is that we're being told by the city manager all of the hotel rooms are full. So if there are other communities that do have to evacuate, they're going to have to figure out where to put these people. Now, the city manager did tell us that they have bigger spaces like arenas available if an official request comes in from the province to open those. But so far, they say that ask has not been made. We do know Ontario's premier is requesting help from the federal government, though, and Prime Minister Mark Carney said we will stand ready and we will be providing additional assistance as needed. But there's still few details about what that'll look like and very little comfort to some of those families that are waiting to figure out what their future is going to look like as well.
6: The CBC's Sheehan Desjardins in Thunder Bay, thanks so much for this update.
8: Thank you.
6: The smoke from those fires has been pouring southward, and air quality in southern

0: Ontario has been among the worst in the world for a second day now. People have been told to stay indoors, but that smoky air is even finding its way inside many buildings. Philip Lee Shannock has more.
1: It's surprising. Like, I grew up in a place like India, and it's a different kind of air quality issue there.
2: Navi Pranav wears a mask outdoors and says he's used to air quality issues related to pollution, but not like this.
1: You get a heat wave here, and then suddenly you get smoke in the air.
2: And while he's heard the warnings from health officials urging people to stay inside and close their windows, it doesn't seem to help.
1: I can smell it inside my apartment, so that's a bit excessive, I think.
2: People at risk are advised to avoid going outdoors. Seniors, pregnant people, young children, and those with existing health conditions. But indoor air quality can also be impacted by wildfire smoke.
3: There were staff that were coughing.
2: Brenda Evans is the executive director at Sprouts Daycare in Toronto. She says she made the tough call to cancel the program today when staff reported air quality issues indoors.
3: We immediately noticed that the air quality in the daycare was quite poor, and it was very strong, the smoke smell.
4: You know, smoke doesn't really stop at that front door.
2: Stephanie Hatzafilalithis is a researcher at Women's College Hospital and an assistant professor at the Dalla Lana School of Public Health at the University of Toronto.
4: I think that's one of the biggest misconceptions, is really that people are safe if they go inside. But smoke is entering our homes. It's entering our apartment buildings, you know, our communities, whether that be through doors or windows or different ventilation systems. Indoor air quality has become just as important versus the outdoor air quality during these kind of smoke events.
2: She says elderly people are at the highest risk, as their lungs and cardiovascular systems are less resilient, and a lot of older Canadians are already managing different conditions: respiratory diseases, asthma, heart disease, or diabetes. She says HEPA filters are designed to capture extremely small airborne particles often found in wildfire smoke. Those in N95 masks from COVID-19 times have had a resurgence in popularity, as many retailers say they're selling out.
4: The people who suffer most are those who are usually with the fewest resources and those with the greatest health vulnerabilities.
2: She says as wildfire smoke is no longer a rare event, communities need to invest in filtration systems and indoor air monitoring to protect those most vulnerable. Philip Lee Shannock, CBC News, Toronto.
0: If smoke doesn't stop at the front door, it also doesn't stop at the border. Michigan, Minnesota, and Illinois are reporting some of the worst air quality in the world thanks to Ontario's fires. And several U.S. Republican lawmakers are accusing Canada of not doing enough to prevent them. The CBC's Washington correspondent Mike Crawley has more on that. So, Mike, these members of Congress took their complaints straight to the Prime Minister.
5: Yes, Salima, it's four members of the U.S. House, all of them Republicans from Michigan, writing to Mark Carney with some pretty tough language. They say Canada has repeatedly failed to do the forest management necessary to reduce the risk of these smoky wildfires. And in their letter, they write that Americans are breathing the consequences of this failure right now.
0: Okay, but is there any basis for their claim that Canada is failing to manage these wildfires properly?
5: Well, look, there is genuine debate within the forestry community about how best to prevent this kind of poor air quality from becoming a reality every summer, doing things like controlled burns and thinning the forests in places where there's high likelihood of fires. But there's something that these Republicans don't acknowledge in their letter, that provinces are actually doing those kinds of measures, and that the amount of forest that's at risk across Canada is just so vast that total prevention, it's impossible.
0: So it's fair to say that there is a bit of politics at play here.
5: Oh, yeah, absolutely. Just listen to what one of the Michigan Republicans said in a video posted online. This is Congresswoman Lisa McLean, who says she's been in touch with the White House about this issue.
6: Last year when this happened, we actually sent some of our firefighters and foresters to Canada to try and mitigate the situation up there, since they aren't really doing much.
5: And you can hear the politics in the tone of the letter. These Republicans accuse provincial leaders, without naming them, of having dismissed American citizens' health concerns and of offering excuses instead of results. And they even warn Carney in the letter that the U.S. will consider acting on its own, basically veiled threat to send U.S. forest workers across the border to do prevention work themselves. It's relevant to mention that

0: These four are all running for election or re-election this November, and that's likely why the letter is so strongly worded. They're directing this message at voters. Let me read you this last bit. American lungs are paying the price for Canadian inaction. Sovereignty comes with responsibility, and the responsibility to prevent a foreseeable disaster from crossing into another country's airspace has not been met.
1: Strong words there. Now, a reporter asked the Prime Minister about this letter today. How did he formulate his response?
0: Yeah, well, Mark Carney didn't address the letter's accusations directly, but he made two points. Speaking in French, he said, climate change is everyone's responsibility, truly everyone's, including the United States. And he contrasted how Canada is investing in clean energy while the U.S. is largely blocking it, especially wind power, which is something that Donald Trump opposes pretty vigorously.
1: Okay, the CBC's Mike Crawley in Washington. Thanks for this.
0: You're welcome.
1: Coming right up, U.S. President Donald Trump makes a primetime address to Americans. Plus, the Assembly of First Nations wraps up meetings in Ottawa, with federal ministers fielding questions about the government's major projects agenda. And later, we'll have this story.
2: I'm Ashley Burke in London, where scientists are racing to test an Ebola vaccine on humans to stop the spread.
3: It has expanded faster than any previous outbreak.
2: I'll have the latest on the outbreak's rising numbers in the Democratic Republic of Congo and a sign of hope that Uganda could become Ebola-free. That's later on Your World Tonight.
1: Tonight, Donald Trump returns to primetime with his first televised address since April. The U.S. president is expected to revisit one of his favorite topics, election integrity. Katie Nicholson looks at what's being teased and the political timing behind it.
4: Is that election was rigged and stolen?
5: Even after sweeping back into the Oval Office with Republican majorities in both chambers, U.S. President Donald Trump has never been able to let go of the past.
4: Go to 2020 and look at the facts that are coming out. Rigged, crooked elections.
5: Specifically, his continued insistence he won the 2020 election, which he lost to Joe Biden.
6: I won that election by so much.
5: In the years since that election, numerous conspiracy theories of foreign interference, including bamboo ballots, votes flipped through Italian satellites, and Venezuelan tampering with voting machines have been repeatedly disproven, and in some cases resulted in multi-million dollar lawsuits. And more than 50 court cases alleging impropriety were dismissed. Yet tonight, Trump is expected to take his suspicions of election interference to prime time.
7: The president will be making a very important announcement with respect to the integrity of our elections.
5: White House Press Secretary Karoline Leavitt teased new revelations.
7: And the findings that he is going to reveal in this speech with a little bit of honesty and a little bit of integrity, because it will shock you if you have an honest eye listening to the president tonight, and everything he is saying will be backed by facts and by evidence that will be provided this evening.
8: We have seen so many examples of this president's craziness when it comes to the 2020 election.
5: Democrats like Senator Dick Durbin say they've seen this show before.
8: He's fixated in his mind that he's never lost an election, and we're going to hear more of that craziness tonight.
5: And there are fears Trump's singular focus on the past may hinder Republican prospects in the midterms.
9: Look, we can't re-prosecute that campaign.
5: Senator Tom Tillis isn't seeking re-election, but he is worried for his party as the midterms, which are expected to hinge on issues like affordability, loom.
9: Anytime you're looking back, you're not looking ahead, and I'm looking ahead to these elections, and the president should as well.
5: This address also comes as Trump continues to pressure Congress to pass a contentious voting reform act that would require forms of voter ID critics say would disenfranchise millions of eligible voters. It remains to be seen whether tonight's speech will help or hinder those efforts. Katie Nicholson, CBC News, Washington.
1: Federal ministers were on the defensive today on the last day of the Assembly of First Nations annual general meeting as they tried to reassure First Nation leaders concerned about major infrastructure projects. The AFN has formally rejected the federal government's proposed changes to fast-track some projects. And as Olivia Stefanovich reports, many First Nations leaders remain skeptical.
10: In the face of economic uncertainty, Canada is focused on what we can control, and it compels us to work together.
11: Intergovernmental Affairs Minister Dominic LeBlanc attempting to sell the

0: the Assembly of First Nations on Prime Minister Mark Carney's major projects agenda.
1: We will uphold the rights of Indigenous people.
0: Energy and Natural Resources Minister Tim Hodgson also pitching generational economic benefits.
2: I see the opportunities coming through the pipeline of projects for more things like LNG Canada 2, with an opportunity for $1 billion of equity to be in the hands of First Nations.
0: The promise is made a day after the AFN adopted a resolution rejecting the federal government's proposed changes to project approvals if they sidestep consultation and weaken environmental protections.
3: It is 2026 and the days of the Crown running roughshod over our rights and title are over.
0: Shanna Thomas is the hereditary chief of Liaxin First Nation on Vancouver Island. She says communities are facing increasing pressure to say yes to projects that are already in motion without being part of the consultation process beforehand.
3: We cannot be the afterthought. We cannot be the one where you come with buckets of money. When we say we want economic prosperity, we do, but not at the expense of future generations.
0: Others at the assembly say they liked what the federal ministers had to say.
4: It's positive. But it's been said before.
0: Ted Cusance is a member of the Kisikoos First Nation in Saskatchewan. He says it comes down to a lack of trust.
4: I'm 70, going 74 years old, and we've been promised the world, and a lot of things haven't come through.
0: The AFN National Chief says there are issues with Carney's Major Projects Office.
5: The federal government can't use them as a crutch to not talk to the First Nations directly when it comes to major projects.
0: Cindy Woodhouse-Nepinak says if the government's will is there, it should prioritize building new infrastructure in First Nations, where there is a shortage of more than 150,000 homes across the country.
5: If there's anything in the national interest or a major project, that should be the number one project.
0: The next big test in the relationship between First Nations and government will come at the end of October, when First Nations leaders sit down with the premiers and the prime minister for a historic First Nations First Ministers meeting. Olivia Stefanovich, CBC News, Ottawa.
6: Plans to upgrade Canada's largest port have been referred to the country's major projects office for possible fast-tracking. The Port of Vancouver Gateway Strategy includes a major terminal expansion that would increase the port's container capacity by 50%. Federal Transport Minister Stephen McKinnon calls the planned upgrades a transformational strategy that would diversify trade and contribute billions to the Canadian economy.
7: The Port of Vancouver truly is Canada's port. But aging infrastructure, rail bottlenecks, and limited industrial land are constraining future growth. To compete in a changing global economy, we need to invest now so this gateway has the capacity and reliability Canadian exporters depend on.
6: McKinnon says plans for environmental protection are also included in the project, and any fast-tracking approval is subject to more consultation between the Major Projects Office and local Indigenous communities. The Canadian Transportation Agency has approved a project that will let trains bypass the town of Lac-Mégantic in Quebec. The existing track passes through the town, where in 2013, a runaway train carrying crude oil derailed and exploded. The disaster killed 47 people and destroyed much of the town center. The rail bypass project will build 12.5 kilometers of new track that will reroute trains to the east of Lac-Mégantic. Ebola is spreading at a record pace in the Democratic Republic of the Congo, and calls are growing for international support. In the UK, scientists have joined the fight, testing a vaccine targeting the exact strain behind this outbreak. Ashley Burke has the details.
8: It's now the third largest Ebola outbreak on record.
9: A stark update from the World Health Organization 2 months into the outbreak.
8: In the past months, it has expanded faster than any previous outbreak.
9: Director General Dr. Tedros Adhanom Ghebreyesus says the virus is spreading through the Democratic Republic of the Congo, outrunning teams trying to contain it.
8: So far, 2,073 cases have been reported, with 796 deaths.
9: The organization's executive director, Dr. Chikwe Ik-

0: Quiazu says right now the majority of deaths are people who didn't get medical help
1: and passed away in the community without approaching care at all and would only be diagnosed because we take swabs just before they're buried.
0: The WHO says testing is up, detection times are down, and treatment centers are growing. But the intensifying armed conflict is cutting off access to those who need help and hurting efforts to do contact tracing because so many people are displaced in camps or on the move.
2: Really quickly, it's reached 3 provinces, and then now we are 5 provinces.
0: Frederick Mantasoa Lay is on the ground at the epicenter of the outbreak.
2: So it's spreading quite fast because people are moving really.
0: He's with Doctors Without Borders. It's providing emergency aid and urgently calling for a bigger medical response.
2: It's heartbreaking to not manage to go faster than we can, but we're trying to do our best.
0: In the UK, scientists at Oxford University are racing to test a vaccine based on the same technology as its COVID shot.
3: It's a type of vaccine technology we've been working with for over decades.
0: Alex Sampson is one of the vaccine researchers.
3: We've got a lot of experience at adapting that very quickly.
0: Their Ebola vaccine for this strain is the first in the world to enter human trials. Dr. Katrina Pollock is the trial's chief investigator.
4: We will be looking for rare risks that have been seen with other similar vaccines like the Oxford AstraZeneca COVID vaccine.
0: Those researchers are also preparing for potential clinical studies in Uganda next. That country has now discharged its last Ebola patient from hospital, and if there are no new cases, can officially declare itself Ebola-free in 42 days. Ashley Burke, CBC News, London.
5: Ukrainians rallied across the country today in support of the country's former defense minister. Mykhailo Fedorov was dismissed by Ukrainian President Volodymyr Zelensky as part of a government reshuffle. In his 6 months on the job, he pushed for the use of drones and to modernize the Ukrainian army. He also repeatedly clashed with Ukraine's top military general, saying his initiatives were being blocked. The United Kingdom is asking FIFA to investigate Argentina's team for violating a ban on political statements. Argentina beat England in a semifinal match yesterday. After the game, Argentine players held up a banner that said, "The Malvinas are Argentine." It's a reference to the Falkland Islands, a British territory not far from Argentina's shores. The two countries fought a 10-week war over the islands in 1982. You're listening to Your World Tonight from CBC News. I'm Salima Shivji. You can hear Your World Tonight on the CBC News app or wherever you get your podcasts. Parents in Canada, the US, UK, and Australia can now be alerted if their teens discuss suicide or self-harm with the Meta AI chatbot, the artificial intelligence assistant built into social media apps. The new tool flags concerning chats, triggering a manual human review before parents are informed. It's a welcome step towards tech accountability, but as Nisha Patel reports, critics say it doesn't go far enough.
6: We simply can't trust this technology.
7: Sarah Austin's 15-year-old son doesn't use social media. It's not easy since that's how most of his friends communicate. But she says the apps and their access to AI chatbots just aren't safe.
6: There have been documented cases of AI chatbots counseling young people to harm themselves, to die by suicide, to use guns and other instruments to harm themselves and harm others.
7: Tech giant Meta, the owner of Facebook and Instagram, is now taking steps. It will notify parents using Instagram supervision tools if their teen is discussing suicide or self-harm with the chatbot Meta AI. Austin, who founded the charity Children First Canada, says it's not enough.
6: We need technology companies to be developing safer products, but we also need regulation that really holds them to a higher standard and that doesn't rely upon voluntary measures like this.
7: Technology analyst Carmi Levy says the innovation is a step in the right direction, but says no technology is ever perfect.
8: It's entirely possible, for example, that the AI bots will miss problematic exchanges and simply won't flag things when they should.
7: And he says savvy youth can easily find workarounds if they object to surveillance of their online activities.
8: If they don't want their parents to know what they're talking about online, we can expect them to perhaps create fake accounts or use other forms of digital subterfuge.

0: future.
1: Meta and other companies are facing growing scrutiny about how their technology interacts with young people. Social media lawyer Manny Zemel says currently Canada has no regulations to address these risks associated with AI chatbots.
2: Until we have those laws, really, you know, it's a wild, wild west, right? There really is not much that can be done. The platforms don't have an incentive to do anything beyond the minimum.
1: The federal government has introduced the Safe Social Media Act, which seeks to restrict accounts for children under 16. But there's a long way to go before it becomes law. 17-year-old Hannah Grover is cautious about these new Meta features.
3: But my worry is actually that teens will start feeling like they don't have a safe space to turn to.
1: She'd like to see a greater focus on offline resources.
3: On how we can make things like teen helplines or the kids' help phone be more easily accessible to teens rather than them seeing AI as another resource.
1: The debate is one that isn't going away anytime soon. And with the technology changing so quickly, experts say effective solutions may be a moving target. Nisha Patel, CBC News, Toronto.
4: Finally, as crews fight fast-spreading wildfires across the country, some municipal firefighters close to the affected areas are on alert to protect homes and other buildings. Across Canada, there are 125,000 municipal firefighters. The Canadian Association of Fire Chiefs says about 12% of those firefighters are women. But it's a very different story at the Volunteer Fire Department in a small Yukon community where women make up more than half of its members.
5: I noticed it the day it happened. I've been watching us creep closer and closer to that.
4: That's Jillian Rourke, who is the training officer at Teslin Volunteer Fire Department. She says the team hit the milestone earlier this year, with women now making up 5 of its 9-member crew. Rourke credits a big part of that to the Ember Fire Academy, where she also serves as deputy chief. The annual training program is run by Yukon's government, focusing on women and non-binary people.
5: They got to go and be inspired and see, like, is this what I want to do? And get that drive to come to the department.
4: Veronica Hugger joined the department after attending the academy last summer while she was pregnant. She now balances firefighting with motherhood.
5: For someone who's very driven, it was challenging at first, just wrapping my head around having a child, a newborn. I already have another child. You want to devote everything and a lot of time and energy into the fire hall, and it's not always realistic, but making the meetings and attending some training is definitely possible.
4: It's been more than 25 years that James Smarsh has been fire chief.
6: My little guy, he's already talking about that he's going to be the next fire chief, and I keep laughing at him because I was like, your little sister's probably going to give you a run for your money.
4: Trainer Jillian Rourke says it isn't about any gender offering more than the other, but more about how a more diverse team is a stronger team.
5: Everybody has their strengths, and sometimes that's, you know, being stronger physically, sometimes that's being bigger physically, sometimes it's being smaller physically, like getting into spaces. I wouldn't want to say that any gender carries any kind of attributes that the other doesn't, because I see great things in everybody in the department.
4: Thanks for being with us. This has been Your World Tonight for Thursday, July 16th. I'm Salima Shivji. Good night.

This is a CBC News update. Good evening. I'm Matthew Trevithan. Smoke from wildfires in northern Ontario continues to impact air quality here in our listening area, leading to widespread event and program cancellations. That includes outdoor recreational programs, pools, and other amenities, and the cancellation of Rock the Park's second day. Organizers say ticket holders will be refunded. Environment Canada says air quality across our region is in the very high-risk category with little relief in sight. The weather agency says smoky conditions could persist into the weekend. And Canada and the U.S. will split modest net revenues from the Gordie Howe International Bridge, but only after debts and operational costs are paid. U.S. President Donald Trump said last week that the new bridge Canada paid to build will open July 27th. Today, Prime Minister Mark Carney said the agreement to split revenues will only take effect after tolls are used to repay Canada's debt for the bridge and to cover operational costs for things like toll booths and snow removal.

0: Now the Environment Canada weather forecast for southwestern Ontario. Air quality health indexes for our listening area remain in the very high risk range tonight, and orange air quality warnings are still in place. Widespread smoke is expected tonight with lows around 19 degrees overnight. The smoky conditions will continue tomorrow with afternoon highs around 30 degrees and the UV index will be very high. A hazy night tomorrow night with more widespread smoke and lows around 21, and cloudy on Saturday with a moderate chance of showers, the high 28.
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2: Hello, I'm Neil Kirksall.
3: Good evening, I'm Chris Howden. This is As It Happens. Tonight.
2: Fired up. Ontario is asking the federal government to be ready to help with wildfire evacuations. But a volunteer emergency coordinator says the province should have been much more prepared for this level of destruction.
3: Coming to his defense, a former official with the Ukrainian government tells us why she's joined widespread protests after Volodymyr Zelensky removes a defense minister who's been pivotal in the war against Russia.
2: The changing of the old guard. Hungarian lawmakers vote to remove the president previously appointed by Viktor Orban. The former head of Hungary's Supreme Court says that move is problematic, but necessary.
3: Fire and water. There was a lot of discussion as the Assembly of First Nations convened for meetings in Ottawa. And National Chief Cindy Woodhouse-Nepenack says clean drinking water and wildfires were at the top of the agenda.
2: Making her skin crawl, a TV reporter in Los Angeles was on the air when she felt something with a lot of legs land on her and start climbing. She'll tell us how to stay calm when that something is a giant cockroach.
3: No. And junk below the trunk. An elderly woman in Florida did not request a license plate with a suggestive combination of letters and numbers, and she's worried that other drivers might make it a big honking deal. As it happens, the Thursday edition, Radio that believes she's got a little too much on her plate. More than 175 wildfires are burning across northern Ontario. Dozens of communities have been evacuated, and a growing number of people no longer have homes to return to. Today, Jill Dunlop, Ontario's Minister of Emergency Preparedness and Response, officially asked Ottawa for help. Local politicians and community members have been accusing the provincial and federal governments of being unprepared for an emergency of this magnitude. Here's how Ontario Premier Doug Ford responded to those claims today.
4: Our government will not spare an expense, not one single penny. We will spend whatever it takes to support getting them the support and the resources they need to keep people safe. We know every year, no matter if it's flooding or fire, we're prepared.
3: Premier Doug Ford at a press conference today. The communities under evacuation orders are small municipalities, First Nations, and unincorporated communities. Sharon Back is a former field officer with Emergency Management Ontario and the current Volunteer Community Emergency Management Coordinator for the unincorporated municipality of Pass Lake, east of Thunder Bay. We reached her in Thunder Bay.
2: Sharon, was Ontario prepared?
5: Absolutely not. We have limited capacity, especially in northern Ontario. People are doing an incredible amount of work and trying very, very hard. But in terms of preparedness and being ready for these kind of situations, it is my opinion after 30 years in this field that we were not prepared. We have not been prepared for a while, and we have had indicators of years like this for the last 20 years to say we were going to end up, that this was going to be the common thing that we would see going forward, and we are not ready. And this, what I'm seeing on the ground proves we are not ready. And there's not one full-time municipal emergency management coordinator in Northwestern Ontario. Even though we are a smaller population, we have the highest number of regular emergencies. The premier's not wrong. We get this all the time in terms of, you know, fires and things. We're used to that. This is different. This is extremely complex.
2: What makes it more complex than what you've seen?
5: So what we have is fires that are not just

0: in a long time. We had a heat emergency. It's still hot, but it's not the way, you know, as bad as it was. So we had all these converging factors, and there were enough red flags that this should have been noted as not being the norm. And so to hear the premier say that this is, you know, every year we're always prepared, I am...
1: Incorporated community east of Thunder Bay. You were there earlier today. It's not in the evacuation zone, but if a fire, a wildfire, got close to Pass Lake, what would happen? What is the plan?
0: So unincorporated communities are not mandated to have emergency plans. I'll tell you that right now. Now, are we taking proactive steps? Yes. There's places like myself with being an emergency planner for Pass Lake that are doing it. It's all volunteer. You know, places like Nalalu has a pretty robust emergency plan, which is, you know, wonderful. We've got proactive people doing things all on a volunteer basis with no funding and money. So do we have a specific plan? No, but do we have pieces in place? Mm-hmm. We are working towards a plan. And actually prior to this, we were starting to conduct a hazard risk assessment process, which is a foundational part of any emergency program. But again, I'm doing it off the side of my desk as a freebie to my community, because I love my community. I grew up there. I want it to be safe. I want it to be prepared. I've been wanting to do this since 30 years ago when I was on the fire department, and we had a forest fire and nobody knew what to do. And so that started my career actually in this, mm-hmm. because I saw the gap. I am dumbfounded that 30 years later, we are still having discussions about who supports unincorporated.
1: I am hearing in your voice, there's a ferocity, certainly a fatigue, clearly how personal this is for you. Mm-hmm. You're angry.
0: I'm angry. I'm upset. I'm watching really good people doing amazing work. I feel very privileged that I'm sitting here safely in my home. My community doesn't have these issues right now, but I feel helpless to help, you know, my fellow unincorporated people. So I've been, you know, trying to ask questions, trying to raise the profile of this issue. I've actually gotten calls personally by people who know that I'm in this field, who said, I have a family member in who evacuated from Uppsala. They don't know what to do. They don't know where to go. They don't know where to get help. They've called 211 and they're trying to find some information. That shouldn't be the case.
1: That's extraordinary.
0: Right? Why are we treated differently? And you know, we look at how, like, even we have three different kinds of communities here, right? We have municipal, unincorporated, and First Nations. It's all it's all different ways that they are funded and everything else, right? I get that. Those are the structures that are in place. But why, when we have something like this going, is the Provincial Emergency Operations Center and all those fine folks there who I know are trying really hard, why is there not a system in place where we're coordinating all together? Because we're all asking for the same help and resources.
1: Premier Ford prides himself on being direct and plain spoken and talks about fiscal responsibility as well. I hear all of those in what you're saying too. You seem very straightforward and clear and trying to be fiscally responsible in your role as well. If you were speaking to Premier Ford directly and he was saying, what do you need? What would you say?
0: I would first of all be asking for Ontario Corps to be deployed. I haven't seen Ontario Corps deployed. If they are, I don't know about it. We have this whole Corps that's apparently with all these partners. I don't know where they are. I would ask for the ability to make one call, know that I can get a bus, know that I can get a mass shelter set up, that I can get food for people, I can get them somewhere safe if they need it, right? Or if they're being in home, like they're living in homes with family or whatever, that we can get them some additional resources without bureaucratic red tape. After 30 years, we know where the barriers are. There's no reason for them not to be removed.
1: Do you think we'll be having this conversation next year, Sharon?
0: Absolutely. If something doesn't change, we are going to be having these conversations again. And that is why I am so upset and so angry, because it should not matter what type of community you live in Ontario. We are all Ontarians. We are all Canadians. And if we truly want to ensure that we put people first, which is what we always talk about. We talk about whole of community approaches and putting people first, then we need to change the structure and the system and put the funding and stuff in at the local level. Otherwise, we might as well become a FEMA and you start managing it from the top down, because we can't keep up like this. We can't.
1: Sharon, I appreciate this. I hope you're able to get some rest. Thank you.
0: Well, I want to say thank you for letting me have the conversation. And quite honestly, I want to

0: I want to make sure that the shout out for the hard work is to those affected communities from unincorporated municipal and First Nations who are working incredibly hard and doing incredibly wonderful things. And whatever we can do as Past Lake and as me as a person just to support, we will do that.
1: Thank you for this.
2: Sharon Back is a former field officer with Emergency Management Ontario and the current Volunteer Community Emergency Management Coordinator for the unincorporated municipality of Past Lake, Ontario. We reached her in Thunder Bay. We requested an interview with Jill Dunlop, Ontario's Minister of Emergency Preparedness and Response. Her office declined and sent us a written statement that says, in part, that this is a fast-moving and evolving situation, and, quote, our government's top priority is to keep people safe, unquote.

0: They took to the streets across Ukraine holding hastily made cardboard signs reading, "Bring back Fedorov." The Fedorov in question is Mykhailo Fedorov, the country's popular young defense minister. He was praised for rapidly revamping the Ukrainian military and pioneering successful tactics like intricately planned drone attacks on Russian forces. But he also made enemies, even going as far as to request the removal of Ukraine's top general. Oleksandra Azarkhina is a former deputy minister in the Ukrainian government who still does some work advising the country's armed forces. We reached her in Kyiv.
1: Oleksandra, what made you decide to be part of those protests, to be in the streets today?
2: I think it's general, you know, quite a tradition for Ukrainian youth, politically aware people to attend all kind of the meaningful protests.
1: What did you see in the streets? Can you describe for our listeners what was happening around you?
2: So Ukrainian protests are very peaceful, even during the wartime. You can imagine it as a beautiful square, not surrounded by the, you know, hordes of the policemen. There is police, but they are just, you know, like a peacefully sitting around the area, and they're not, you know, encircling the square. People are just gathering, many of them very young, their families with their children as well.
1: How would you sum up the emotions that people were trying to get across?
2: There's a lot of frustration and anger, obviously. That's the main reason we are out. But there are also, you know, before joining the folks on the square, I felt disappointed, empty from inside. I felt like I didn't know what to do and like what's next. But when I came to the square, this feeling of the unity and actually the necessity to speak up, the necessity to be with people who share your emotions and your thoughts, that helped me a lot.
1: What is it about Fedorov that made him so beloved?
2: It's not about himself, frankly speaking. Of course, we're talking about him, but it's a symptom. It's a symptom of the things which is happening now. It's not the first time during the wartime when the government personalities are being changed without proper explanation. The new, you know, ministers come in, no explanation, no reports, no proper planning. And it's really the lack of the dialogue with the society, what I'm missing here, the lack of the responsibility. Okay, we're changing this set of the, you know, like a minister because they're part of some corruption scandals. Let's, you know, make them guilty in this case. Let's push it through the, you know, dialogue or the court system. But like that, without proper explanation, that's the worst. And also, somehow he symbolized the changes in the society. He symbolized the reformers-inspired type of the Ukraine, which I do love.
1: He also represents, though, big shifts and gains on the front in terms of the war. What did he do there that is concerning Ukrainians who are worried that maybe his absence now will change things for them?
2: He represents the part of Ukrainian society which is not the classical, like a post-Soviet army, but innovation-led army. Frankly speaking, civilians-led army. The people who weren't part of the army before the full-scale invasion, but, you know, decided to join because of the Russian aggression. And that's a thematic effort, what matters. He is providing the creative solutions. He's providing technological solutions. And there is a lot of bravery.

0: bravery and audacity in his action. He's the same age as myself, as, you know, independent Ukraine, and that's also, you know, the image of the modern Ukraine.
1: Yeah, a lot of the reporting, they talk specifically about the strategy and modernizing the warfare on the front. Though he is the political side of things, he was at odds, it appears, with the commander in chief, and that's why one person had to go. Zelensky is basically saying, you know, he said, in such circumstances, quote, you have to choose one side or the other. Why do you think Zelensky said Fedorov should go?
0: Frankly speaking, I do believe that Zelensky will get rid of from Syrsky as well. That's just the forecast I'm daring to say. But I do believe that in this case, Fedorov, he just lost the fight inside the presidential cabinet. That's how it feels. And from my point of view, it's just simple like that. Syrsky represent the post-Soviet mentality, the mentality which is trying to fight with a small Soviet army against big Soviet army. That's not the way we can win. We need to be agile. We need to be innovative, robotized. We need to be smarter. We really need to outsmart our enemy. And that's the approach what Fedorov was trying to push.
1: So what do you think is going to happen after these protests and this pushback that can be successful at times, as you said, in your country, get the response that you want? How do you think this is going to end?
0: I do believe that we will repeat the lessons from the last summer. I can remind that last summer we were protesting against the, you know, attack on independence of the anti-corruption institutions in Ukraine. Back then, it was the same. Like Zelensky was ignoring protests, he was ignoring protests, he was ignoring protests. Then finally, the news reached to some partner nations, which are actually financing them, you know, like a statehood in Ukraine. And that's when the international partners started to ask, like, Volodymyr, what is happening? And that's when I think reaction happened. And also, in the end, we got the better results.
1: So you're not worried that just even from the outside that it appears that the country is weaker and that those weaknesses could be exploited at this critical moment?
0: No, frankly speaking, that's not my biggest fear. What really makes me very sad that it's a good moment in general on the front line, and Russia is weaker than ever. We're very successful in attacking them, you know, attacks in Moscow on their refineries, on the tankers, on the sea, and much more to come. Really, like finally, we got our own capabilities to fight back. And that's the moment when we need to push harder and to be unified as possible. So that worries me. That's not the so I'm worrying not about the, you know, Ukrainians' failures, but I'm worried about the fact that we're not using our chance to actually push enemy back.
1: Oleksandra, I'm glad we could speak. Thank you for this.
0: Thank you.
2: We reached Oleksandra Azarkhina in Kyiv.

0: Even in the most harrowing situations, journalists are expected to keep their cool. And on Tuesday evening, that meant one journalist appeared utterly calm in the middle of a live TV segment while experiencing something that would send the average person screaming and running directly into traffic.
1: And it's a lot more comfortable at this hour, but we're still in the 80s here in the valley. So overnight temperatures not necessarily dropping. And this leads to less recovery time from the daytime heat. And we're live in Sherman Oaks. I'm Rachel Menatoff. I'll send it back to you in the studio.
0: Sounded like a regular broadcast about extreme temperatures. In this case, those currently troubling Sherman Oaks, California. And I challenge you to detect even the slightest unease in Rachel Menatoff's voice. But viewers could see that she was not alone in the frame as she delivered her report. She had a surprise guest of the crawling, multi-legged, nightmare-inducing kind. We reached Rachel Menatoff in Los Angeles.
2: Rachel, do you still feel like something's crawling on you?
1: Not anymore, but in the moments after, you definitely have like the EBGBs.
2: Yeah.
1: And you do feel like something is crawling on you. You have sort of this paranoia that something is still on
2: yes.
1: you after something like this.
2: How long did it take you to feel less cringy?
1: Maybe an hour or so.
2: Okay, that's pretty good. I feel like something's crawling on me just having watched
1: right?
2: the video. Our listeners heard it, of course.

0: but they didn't see it. It's impossible to miss when you watch it. What was crawling on you in those moments?
1: It's a cockroach, and
0: the biggest one that exists, it looks
1: exactly,
0: like.
1: Exactly. And ironically, I was doing a story about we're in a heat wave right now here in Los Angeles, and these cockroaches thrive in the heat. And so you see them all the time here in the San Fernando Valley, like crawling on the ground. Little did I know they also fly, you know, so that's what you're seeing, and sort of my surprise at this cockroach flying onto me.
0: Did you see it? Did you, I mean, or did you know instantly what it was? Or
1: I knew what it was because my photographer and I were talking about the roaches on the ground, and I was like, do you see all the roaches? And he was like, yeah. And so when I felt something on me, I was like, it has to be, you know.
0: There's two ways I can go. You don't want to make yourself the story. Obviously, you're reporting on it. And I know when the mic goes on, or you're looking down the barrel of the camera, you know, you could have had a sneezing fit the minutes before, but it stops. You can compartmentalize. You're a professional, obviously. But how did you keep it together for however long that bug was jumping on you? Because it moved around, right?
1: Yeah, yeah. You know, I've said this to other people. We had spent, what a lot of people don't know is we spend hours putting our stories together for the nighttime newscast. So we had spent 5-6 hours putting our story together. We had so many great interviews, talking to athletes and a girls' soccer team. And I was like, you know, if I really take notice of this roach on me, it'll derail the story. And I didn't want to do that. I was like, you know, just keep it together and then you can kind of shake it off.
0: Yeah. And then once you were done and you were clear, as they say, then folks can see you brushing off, you know, on your Instagram, you posted it, brushing it off, right? Did your photographer, did your cameraman say anything?
1: Oh, I mean, as I'm talking, I see him kind of cover his face and duck behind the camera.
0: Oh, no.
1: So I knew something was wrong. I was like, it has to be one of the cockroaches on the ground. It has to be. We were just talking about it. So, yeah, it definitely garnered a reaction.
0: And how do you feel about, you let your story air, obviously. You let the journalism do the talking. But since your post and this clip has spread everywhere, how are you feeling about that kind of attention?
1: Yeah, it's a little bit overwhelming. I had no sense that this would garner the kind of attention it has. I was simply posting it as sort of a moment of laughter and levity to make light of the moment. But what I'll say is people have been so supportive and encouraging, expressing concern. They've tried to put themselves in my shoes and they tell me what they would have done. And the comments have been incredible. I mean, it's really heartwarming. And they've been funny. I mean, I've gotten so many funny responses. People have made memes out of it. So it's been a fun experience.
0: Well, that's good. Because as you well know, being on camera, that things can go a very, very different way. How do you feel about being part of this wonderful tradition now of these incredible live moments?
1: Again, it's sort of a surprise, you know, it wasn't something I was expecting, but I'm honored, and I'm honored that people are having fun with it and resonate with the clip. I think it's fun. Yeah. I think it's really fun.
0: Is this the strangest thing that's happened to you in when you're doing a live?
1: You know, as you know, we face all kinds of elements in the field, whether it's wind or rain. Here in Los Angeles, obviously, fires. We cover wildfires regularly. So we face all kinds of elements, and this was simply one of them, you know?
0: I wonder if, just based on what you were saying before, that people are also, through the conversations you're having and the posts you put up and their comments, getting a different kind of understanding of what you and other journalists are doing out in the field, that full day of work that goes into the few minutes of distilling, you know, to distill for them what's important.
1: Absolutely. I think it is a window into what our jobs are and what it's like in the field. It's also unpredictable. You don't know what will happen on live TV. And this is an example of it.
0: Rachel, I appreciate this. Thank you.
1: Thank you for having me on. It's such a privilege.
2: Rachel Menatoff is a reporter with KTLA. She's in Los Angeles.

0: I don't think a woman that lives in a senior community that's going to be 77 years old next month will be driving around with what this plate has to say.
1: Nancy Delastrito, septuagenarian, law-abiding citizen, friendly resident of Pompano Beach, Florida. As she says in that segment from WFOR-TV in Miami, she didn't go looking for trouble, but trouble came for her in a large and heavy envelope. The kind of trouble that could lead to her fellow motorists laying on their horns, yelling things like, "Could you elaborate on that?" or "This seems like a strange way of asking." Recently, she received her new license plate in the mail. It's not a vanity plate. It's just a standard state-issued plate with a random series of letters and numbers. But if you have a pen and paper, I'm going to ask you to write this down. Unless you're driving, then just visualize what I'm saying. Don't visualize everything I'm saying, just the part I'm about to say. Not this part. This part. When Ms. Delastrito tore open the envelope, she saw that her new plate read SQZ-A55. In and of themselves, a harmless, meaningless jumble, but it is possible to interpret SQZ as the word squeeze and A55 as another word by harnessing the power of your mind to change the fives to S's. Don't do it yet. Okay, do it now. Yes. Kindly Nancy Delastrito is expected to drive a car emblazoned front and back with that suggestive and frankly peculiar demand. What do you mean? Squeeze it? Well, who's? Where? Why? How? It's open to interpretation, which is exactly what Ms. Delastrito is concerned about, but she's considering putting the plates on her car anyway, and she's bravely preparing herself for the ramifications.
0: I can handle it if I get a few honks here and there. Actually, being over 70, I might like a few honks.
1: Here's Noah Aloha with Main Squeeze.

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1: We are going to take a short break now. When we return,
0: a Quebec cheesemonger says he can live with the controversial decision to sell the beloved Oka cheese to a French company, but understands why some people are poking holes in that plan. Stay tuned. I'm Chris Howden.
1: And I'm Neil Kotzal.

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0: 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Coming up in half an hour, it's Commotion.
1: Look, I love a festival. They play such a huge role in our communities, but these days it seems harder than ever to pull one off. Climate change has made conditions impossible to predict, and some festivals are struggling. You'll hear about the challenges that festivals are facing right now.
2: From CBC News, The World This Hour, I'm Kaz Bovin. Ontario is asking for federal support in its battle against dozens of northern wildfires. That request comes as several communities say residents were given no warning of and received no help fleeing from the approaching flames. Scott Frank from the Collins First Nation says he and other members had to scramble to get people onto boats as the fire raced toward them.
3: And that fire was catching up with us along the shoreline, so we just kept going and going and going. We made it to the landing. I had my brother and some other co-workers that went to pick us up. And then from there, it was just a race to make it to the 527 highway. And that fire was right behind us the whole way.
2: The entire community is believed to have burned down. Right now, six communities have been evacuated and at least nine others are on evacuation alert. More than 170 fires are burning in northwestern Ontario. 60 are classified as out of control. Smoke from those fires caused another day of air quality warnings across southern Ontario. Greg Ross has more from Toronto.
4: Environment Canada says the smoke from wildfires burning in northwestern Ontario is carrying tiny particles which are impacting air quality. They're recommending people stay indoors if possible while the air quality levels are bad. That's why the city closed all public pools today and didn't staff public beaches with lifeguards. They also moved all outdoor summer camps inside community centers to keep kids safe. Environment Canada says relief could be on the way. Winds are expected to start moving southwest this evening and into tomorrow morning, which should blow the smoke and particles away from the city. But it's not necessarily gone for good. As long as the wildfires continue to burn out of control in northwestern Ontario, there's a risk that air quality levels could drop again. Greg Ross, CBC News, Toronto.
2: South of the border, congressional Republicans are slamming Canada for failing to prevent the wildfires. They say Canadian inaction is the reason northeastern the U.S. has been blanketed with smoke. Four Michigan House representatives sent a sharply worded letter to Prime Minister Mark Carney. They say the federal and provincial governments should have conducted adequate forest maintenance. They warn the U.S. may take action if Canada does not. Well, speaking today, Carney says the last-minute deal to open the Gordie Howe Bridge between Windsor, Ontario, and Detroit, Michigan, is a win-win for both countries. He says the underlying agreement on costs remains the same.
5: It's not splitting the tolls of the bridge. It is an agreement for 15 years, split net revenues. Any sharing of the toll won't happen until all of the debt is repaid.
2: The bridge was originally supposed to open last month, but U.S. President Donald Trump said the deal was not good enough for the United States. The bridge is now expected to open July 27th. Well, Trump is set to deliver a televised address tonight, his first since April. He's expected to share his administration's findings and claims on the state of U.S. election integrity. Katie Nicholson has more from Washington.
6: Is that election was rigged and stolen?
7: Even after sweeping back into the Oval Office, U.S. President Donald Trump has never been able to let go of the past.
8: I won that election by so much.
7: In the years since that election, numerous conspiracy theories of foreign interference, including bamboo ballots, votes flipped through Italian satellites, and Venezuelan tampering with voting machines have been repeatedly disproven, and in some cases resulted in multi-million dollar lawsuits. And more than 50 court cases alleging impropriety were dismissed. Yet tonight, Trump is expected to take his suspicions of election interference to prime time. White House Press Secretary Karoline Leavitt teased new revelations.
9: It will shock you, and everything he is saying will be backed by facts and by evidence.
7: This address also comes as Trump continues to pressure Congress to pass a contentious voting reform act that would require forms of voter ID critics say would disenfranchise millions of eligible voters. Katie Nicholson, CBC News, Washington.
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10: Now the Environment Canada weather forecast for southwestern Ontario. Air quality health indexes for our listening area remain in the very high risk range tonight. An orange air quality warning.

0: things are still in place. Widespread smoke is expected tonight with lows around 19 degrees overnight. The smoky conditions will continue tomorrow with afternoon highs around 30 degrees and the UV index will be very high. A hazy night tomorrow night with more widespread smoke and lows around 21 and cloudy on Saturday with a moderate chance of showers, the high 28.
1: Hello again and welcome back. I'm Neil Kirksall.
2: And I'm Chris Howden. This is As It Happens, the Thursday edition, part two.
1: Barred with the same brush, in a dramatic move, Hungarian lawmakers vote in favor of a constitutional amendment to remove the country's president, an ally of ousted leader Viktor Orban.
2: A devastating loss. The grandson of an Edmonton couple killed in a deadly gas explosion and fire in their apartment building says he wants them to be remembered for the lives they lived, not the way they died.
1: And everything will be Oka, a cheesemonger says he understands why people are upset that Quebec's famous Oka cheese is being sold to a French company, but he hopes it will ultimately help promote the product. Stay tuned.
2: This week, chiefs and leaders from across Canada gathered in Ottawa for the annual general meeting of the Assembly of First Nations, where the focus was largely on proposed government legislation. Discussions centered on recognizing clean drinking water as an inherent right. Earlier versions of the federal bill explicitly recognized it as a human right, but the current draft shifts to softer, somewhat blurrier language. And today's sessions addressed Bill S2, which seeks to reform the rules in the Indian Act on how status is passed across generations. The gathering comes at a tough time as Indigenous communities in Northern Ontario face wildfires and evacuations. We reached Assembly of First Nations National Chief Cindy Woodhouse-Nepenak in Ottawa.
1: National Chief, I did want to start with the wildfires. What are you hearing from people in the affected areas?
3: Oh, absolutely. Look, I was with one of the chiefs the other day. They didn't have a lot of coordination. Nobody believed them when there was a fire coming and they ended up having to get out, and so my heart goes out to that community. But there's many communities that are still, battling wildfires in Northern Ontario, and our heart goes out to them, and we'll be there for them and in full support of them.
1: In terms of what was already on the agenda, you opened with a look at the First Nations Clean Water Act. Last month on our show, Indigenous Services Minister Mandy Galmasti was here and spoke to me about what is on the table and how the language is different from previous legislation that recognized access to clean water for First Nations as a fundamental right. I asked her about that in that conversation. Here's how she responded.
4: The human right language is still maintained in the bill. We've added on the component of the progressive realization, which is aligned with other federal acts that are in place. This is the language that's being used in the international UN space as well. In many communities across the country, they are starting from a different place. This is not a one-size-fits-all, we're going to be working with multiple plans, we're going to be working with multiple different types of infrastructure. And that transformative change of what the bill is going to do is not going to be something that we're going to wake up the day after the passing of the bill and see it in place.
1: National Chief, is that the same message you've been hearing from the minister as well?
3: Well, that's the first time I've heard that clip. You know, we've got a lot of work to do in that bill. It's got to be improved, and they have to make sure that it's set aside in Parliament, that there's enough time for First Nations to come and present properly on that bill and revisions that they see fit as well. The committees on that bill that are studying it need to make sure that they're visiting First Nations communities and seeing for themselves the disparities that we face every day that's so common in communities across the country. Although there's been a lot of improvements, I know that there's many, many, over 136, I believe, boil water advisories, and, we're now down quite significantly. We still have a lot of work to do.
1: When you hear what the minister said in that clip we played a moment ago, does that feel that you're closer to achieving your goals on this, the wording, the access, all of it, or does it feel further away at this moment?
3: I think it feels further away, absolutely. I mean, the last draft that was in 2024 with Justin Trudeau's government, that was co-developed with First Nations, Grand Chief Linda DeBosque, Phil Fontaine, many others, myself, and a big group of us that pushed and pulled.

0: on that. And, you know, all of a sudden, you know, this kind of comes down, no pun intended, but watered down bill. And, you know, we need to make sure that, you know, the feds are looking at that previous bill and add what's missing in and work from there and make it the best bill that it should be.
1: One of the other things you've addressed yesterday, chiefs unanimously resolved to oppose Prime Minister Mark Carney's proposed reforms to fast-track projects such as pipelines. Dominic LeBlanc told the Assembly these measures will not, quote, diminish the responsibility of the Government of Canada to uphold the constitutional rights of Indigenous peoples, unquote. Do you think the rights of Indigenous peoples are being upheld as these plans are being made?
0: Well, here's the problem. So the one community the other day, Namagusing, the one that had the fire, you know, they're still in a settlement position. Like, and so things like this with the federal government, like First Nations, they have a lot of land issues across the country that we need to work out. But yet we're hearing the federal government trying to go and make another treaty with the Métis Nation of Saskatchewan, for instance. They've got to work better with us, and they've got to show you know, show the will to work with our people and not throw these distractions at us. We will not be distracted. We will be focusing, you know, on, of course, on major projects. First Nations are not against prosperity for all, but we are against, you know, the erosion of our rights or of the Crown's legal obligation to our people when it comes to free, prior, and informed consent.
1: And just before we let you go, National Chief, another story we've covered, another issue we've covered that you're discussing as well is Bill S2 that would end the second generation cutoff for people to be able to pass on their status. From what you've heard from your membership as well as the minister today, is that issue closer to being resolved?
0: Well, addressing sex-based discrimination in the Indian Act is important. Bill S2 does not go far enough. We need to have a much broader conversation about self-determination of citizenship. First Nations leadership have passed several resolutions in recent years in response to Bill S2, calling for a far more ambiguous agenda, one that not only eliminates sex-based discrimination, but takes steps to recognize First Nations' inherent jurisdiction over citizenship and members. So we do appreciate the minister taking the time to address the Assembly. And first and foremost, we did not hear anything that changes our position that current legislation should end the second generation cutoff rule right now. So we agree that no one understands the needs and realities of First Nations communities better than First Nations, and that First Nations are best positioned to determine our own citizenship. So it is positive that the minister has accelerated the consultation process over the past year, and that this collaborative work will conclude at the end of the month. And we also agree that Canada's role is not to determine membership, but to support First Nations with the tools and capacity to exercise that right for themselves. The minister's commitment to introduce legislation before the end of the year to address the second generation cutoff is important in setting a clear timeline. Mm-hmm. But we've also said many times it should happen immediately. We should install ending discrimination.
1: National Chief, thank you for this. I appreciate it.
0: Thank you.
2: Cindy Woodhouse-Nipinak is the National Chief of the Assembly of First Nations. We reached her in Ottawa.

0: Hungary's parliament is in agreement. President Tamás Szulyák has got to go. On Monday, lawmakers voted to pass a constitutional amendment to remove the president from office. With 139 votes for and 6 against, 54 parliamentarians boycotted the session in protest. The vote is a win for Hungary's new prime minister, Peter Magyar, and his supermajority. It's also the latest step in what the prime minister calls, quote, Operation Cleansing Fire, a push to strip Viktor Orban and his loyalists of their remaining power over the country. The constitutional amendment is accompanied by a slate of other measures that have some legal scholars and human rights groups concerned. Andrzej Baka is a former judge who served as the head of Hungary's Supreme Court until he was removed by the Orban administration after criticizing the government. We reached Mr. Baka in Budapest.
1: Andrzej, is this move satisfying for you to see or worrying?
2: I think in basic I'm satisfied with the package. I'm not satisfied with everything, but I think we are on the right track to reestablish our former rule of law state, and I think it's a great development, as what we

0: see you right now.
1: To let our listeners know or remind them, the role of the president in Hungary is largely ceremonial, but part of that ceremonial job is to sign legislation into law. So can you imagine Hungary's president is going to sign the document that is going to put him out of a job?
0: Well, I hope so, or at least I hope that he would resign because I think the very essence of the office of the president of the republic is the expression of the unity of the nation and protecting the constitutional order of the state. And if an overwhelming majority of the country's voters and a two-third majority in parliament have withdrawn their confidence from the previous political course, the moral authority of the head of state is lost. And in such circumstances, resignation is not a political capitulation, but a correct and right act of constitutional responsibility aimed at preserving the proper functioning of the state. So I don't know what he's going to do, but I think his resignation would be my priority.
1: And if he does not resign, but also does not sign this, what happens then? I mean, does it threaten more turmoil for the country and its politics?
0: I think, yeah, it is possible, but I think he can go to the Constitutional Court, and I think if he is not going to resign, he is not going to sign the draft law. I think he's going to breach the law, and I think a normal impeachment procedure must start in this case. And I mean, in the end of the day, I think the result is the same. I think he will be deprived from the presidency.
1: There's certainly been a lot of hope around, you know, Magyar, that he's going to change things. You know, I spoke with former liberal leader Michael Ignatieff, former Canadian politician, who's a professor at Central European University, after the election. And you know, I asked him about this recent break. You know, Magyar was a follower of Orban for quite a long time, as you well know. So I wonder for you if, along with the satisfaction, there is worry that history is about to or is already repeating itself in Hungary with these moves. Even if a cleanup, if we can call it that, is necessary, is this laying the groundwork for something else?
0: Two-third majorities has always been dangerous, and it is dangerous today. I mean, there is an inherent danger in it that the country is going to go to the opposite direction, using the same tools and same constitutional means, and also there will be a new version, a 2.0 version of the previous system. There is always a system. I think we have to be very vigilant what's going on and what's happening right now. In my view, as far as I see today, it's the country is going to the right direction. Previously, Hungary was a rule of law state until 2010. It changed. It has changed until from 2010, and right now we are really in a transition. I think that this transition requires extraordinary measures, and I'm saying that against the fact that I'm a lawyer, and I was a national and international lawyer, and as a national lawyer and as an international lawyer, I would very much against using extraordinary measures, removing state functionaries. But we have to, I have to realize, and we have to realize that this is a country in transition, and we have to break up a total authoritarian state where there is a complete capture of the state, a state institution.
1: One of the other measures that were approved is bringing in three-term limits for members of parliament. So that means Viktor Orban and several members of Fidesz, his party, will not be able to run again. What are the markers, benchmarks you'll be looking at as the days and months go on

0: to give you a sense of whether this is going in the, continuing to go in the right direction?
1: First of all, this is the measure, this is the only measure that I disagree with, because it's a limitation of the passive voting rights of the of the people. And I think the problem with that is not only the restriction of the public to vote to those MPs who served more than three terms or 12 years, but also it affects the opposition more than the ruling party. Mm-hmm. And I think it's a serious matter, and I'm absolutely sure that international institutions will have to say something in this respect, and I'm sure that even the European Court of Human Rights can review the matter on a basis of a case. I think it is problematic.
0: Andrzej, I'm glad we could speak. Thank you very much for this.
1: Thank you.
2: Andrzej Baca is a former judge and president of Hungary's Supreme Court. We reached him in Budapest.

0: For one Edmonton family, the waiting is over and the grieving has begun. As we told you on the program yesterday, a North Edmonton apartment was destroyed this week when a vehicle crashed into the back of the three-story building. That caused a gas line to rupture, which in turn caused an explosion and fire that took firefighters 3 hours to bring under control. Now police have confirmed that an 82-year-old woman was killed in the fire. That is the second confirmed death. The first was her 85-year-old husband, who jumped from the balcony to flee the fire. Lolly Tour is their grandson, and he wants his grandparents to be remembered for who they were, not how they died.
1: I don't know if it was a sign from God, but I was having dinner at my in-laws in the north side of Edmonton Monday night, and I had started commuting back to downtown to my condo, and my wife had and I had different cars, so she was on 82nd Street, and she said that there was a large fire. Sent a photo, and I kind of recognized the area a little bit. I was on 66th Street, and she turned around. She went the other way, and something in me said I have to go to see what was going on, and when I got there, it was just... words can't describe what I saw, just the amount of flames, the chaos. I was in panic mode. I just want to thank all the first responders that were there. It was unfortunate, but I did see my grandfather pass away right in front of me. They were trying to do CPR on him. And I was just, at the time, I didn't comprehend what was going on, if it was him or not, because I was just panicking. But my grandmother, Surinderjeet Kaur Bindal, passed away. She was found in the apartment yesterday. And my grandfather, Major Singh Bindal, passed away. After he jumped the apartment and trying to get out. It's just been so devastating for our family. My mother, who's been the pillar of our family, I've also said I need to be there for her. We were spent the rest of the night trying to figure out what was happening. Just pure devastation. Like, I want people to remember my grandparents as the story behind them, not what happened that night. Because they didn't deserve that at all. They're very good people. They moved to Canada 30 years ago. The one thing I've always seen my grandparents, my maternal grandparents, Nana and Nani is what we call them, Nanaji and Naniji, they maintained their independence. And my grandfather would still drive his car at the age of 85, would take my grandmother anywhere she needs to go, although his walking was limited. You would never see one without the other. What breaks my heart is that they've been happily married for over 60 years. They were best friends. And I really hope that when people mourn them, they mourn the fact that if there was ever a definition of love and longevity, that's who they think of. Because their love was incredible.
0: That was Lolly Tour speaking to CBC Edmonton. According to Edmonton Police, investigators are looking into the events that led up to the fire and working with Edmonton Fire Rescue Services on a timeline for when first responders can enter the building.

0: If you're from Quebec, or really from anywhere in Canada, then you know Oka is the Quebec cheese. It's semi-firm, it's semi-nutty, and it's entirely beloved. A staple of dinner tables and elegant parties, and a proud high point in the province's culinary history. But now, after 130 years, Oka is being sold to a French dairy giant called Lactalis, which is one of the world's largest players in the cheese industry. The Quebec company that makes Oka says it wants to focus on other operations, including milk and butter production. Gilles Jourdanet is a cheesemonger at Fromagerie Atwater in Montreal. He says Oka has lost some of its luster over the years, and this change could give the cheese the boost it needs.
1: I don't see it as a negative.
2: Okay.
1: Perspective at all. Lactalis is very humongous, but they only deal in cheese. They've always been dealing in cheese. They've been around for 100 years also. I'm thinking that it'll just give a nice positive push to Oka. It's been around our table, our food table, forever for people that are under 100 years old. So when we offer Oka to people, they say, well, I know Oka.
2: And right.
1: I say, well, maybe you do, but it's still a very nice comfort cheese, in my opinion. And right now it's funny because we have it on a super special for month. We have monthly specials and stuff. And people say, why you put Oka? Because Oka is a nice product. But unfortunately, I think Agropur have a lot of other programs going on. And they've been dealing, Lactalis has been in the Agropur surroundings for a while already, as I've been told. So I honestly look at this as a positive. The marketing will probably give it a big push a few times, and I don't mean to step on anybody's toes, but a few things that Agropur had done with the Oka marketing in the last few years, for us cheese retailers, we were looking at each other and like, what, you know? Lactalis is very, very big,
2: mm-hmm.
1: but they're only cheese oriented,
2: right.
1: which I think is great. It'll put if people just kind of say, hey, why don't we buy Oka again? They'll get to know maybe products that Agropur make. Agropur makes some nice products. They're not artisanal by any means, but they are still nice products.
2: But should Quebecers be wary of a French company coming in and taking on this institution that has been here for over 130 years? Because as you mentioned, I guess there were some problems with Agropur owning it. I guess it only represented about 2% of their business. And Lactalis, I guess, will have more focus on cheese, but they're not Quebec owned. Is that not an issue for you?
1: No, because I don't think you ever acquire a new company, and the price has not been divulged because it's a privately owned company. And I don't want to be biased here, but the French know a bit about cheeses. So
2: I've heard that.
1: Without being mean on any front, if it was another company that are not well known for their cheese manufacturing and cheese making, maybe I would be, you know, a bit worried. But the French have, in my opinion, you know, cornered the cheese market for many, many years.
0: Gilles Jourdanet is a cheesemonger at Fromagerie Atwater in Montreal. He was talking to Douglas Gallivan on Daybreak. Now here's a song that's about cheesing, or is itself cheese, depending on your taste. It's Justin Bieber with You Smile.

0: Justin Bieber with You Smile, and that will take us to the end of As It Happens for this Thursday, July 16th.
1: As It Happens, we'll be back again for you tomorrow. I'm Neil Kirksall. Enjoy your evening.
0: And I'm Chris Howden. Good night.

0: I'm Alamin Abdul Mahmoud, and this is Commotion. And look, I love a good festival. In fact, I'm supposed to go to one this weekend. I'll be at Hillside, Guelph, Ontario, but also in Ontario this week. The skies have been orange. There have been evacuation orders. The wildfires are still raging in northwestern Ontario. And all over the country, there's been extreme heat. This month, a whole bunch of things have had to be canceled or postponed. So how are festivals adapting to climate emergencies? Julie Fowler is here. Tor Greencorn is here. And Addie Winterborn is here. Hello to all of you and welcome to the show.
1: Hello.
2: Hello there.
1: Hiya.
0: Nice to have you here. I'm really appreciative of this. Listen, I want to acknowledge that this is a scary time for a lot of people across the country for a whole bunch of different reasons. And the role of festivals is important because they do bring people together, especially during hard times. Addie, I want to start with you because I think all of you are familiar with what it takes to sort of organize a festival, but each of you is living in a different part of the country, dealing with different effects of climate change. You're in Inuvik, in the Northwest Territories. And in this past weekend, the festival that you run, which is the Great Northern Arts Festival, was affected by climate. Talk to me about what happened. What happened there?
1: Yeah, for sure. So like during the setup of the festival, there are, just for context, in the local stories is Inuvik. It's one road to get to Inuvik that's about 600 kilometers long, one gravel dirt road, and it has two ferry crossings. And one of those ferry crossings, the cable that was holding the ferry in place snapped because the water was too high and all of the surface runoff from further south had affected the ferry. So the ferry line snapped, the ferry started floating down the river. And then because the water levels were too high, the ferry landing washed away. So people were stuck on one side of the river and no one could get to Inuvik for a week, more than a week. And that meant that our artists were stuck on the other side of the river also, which was absolutely crazy. I mean, it's not the first time that that's ever happened, but it's the first time it's happened in quite a while. So I mean, for context too, like in the winter when it's like breakup freeze season, we're a fly-in only community because it's just the one road. We're really remote. So we basically effectively became a fly-in only community again, during the beginning of our festival when artists are supposed to be arriving and setting up. So yeah, it was like a pretty solid effect on like the start operations of the event. We made it happen. Yeah, the community members around in Sigachik brought out their own personal vehicles to try and ferry people across the highway. And then we had people picking them up at the other side of the ferry crossing and then driving them to Inuvik. So it's been a solid community effort to get some folks here.
0: Yeah, the second part of your story is the thing that I think all festival organizers are familiar with, which is when they go, but we made it happen somehow, right? You sort of like, you still go like, we've, this, you,

0: per year, and it's been going for 40 years now. Sorry, so just over 30 to 40 years. We're very close to our 40th anniversary. And it's a big effect. So it's a pioneer event, and it's the only time really that artists in the North get together, because everyone normally works in isolation. The Bow for Delta up here is made up of 7 communities that can go away inspired and like create new work. And it's a huge economic opportunity for them as well. Like, most people's income at the event is like more than 50% of their annual income.
1: Oh, wow.
0: And art sales. So it's a huge, huge effect that it has. And we run so many workshops and traditional skill sharing and bring community together. So when that doesn't happen, it's like, it's a pretty big hit to a lot of people. And like, these traditions like that we have and the community has, and the Inuit Gwich'in peoples whose land it is that we're on here, like, they only remain traditions like if we keep doing them, and we keep doing them with these people and kind of, yeah, reinventing them, making them modern, new people, interacting with them, sharing them with other people. Yeah, it's a massive tourism draw. So it's a huge educational learning opportunity of what it's actually like to be in the North and who lives up here and who's from here.
1: Yeah, also just the notion of it being 50% of the revenue that they might generate in a year happening in one festival. And if that doesn't happen, that's a really significant, that's really, really high stakes.
0: Yeah.
1: Tori, I want to pivot to you. The Canadian Live Music Association recently released a survey that looked at how the climate crisis is affecting the concert industry. And 83% of organizers said that they have already been affected by climate change. And the vast majority, I expect, to increase over the next 5 years. Tori, how has climate change affected the folk festival that you run in Nova Scotia?
2: Well, you know, I sat on a panel at the North American Folk Alliance conference a number of years ago, and the panel was called Masters of Disaster. and it was kind of a fun panel, but it's not a title I enjoy having. So when I look back at the past 12 years, we've had 3 extreme rain events. Most recently in 2023, there were 9 deaths in Nova Scotia due to flash flooding on our weekend. You know, so no injuries or deaths at the event, but in Nova Scotia. And that's something that's never happened in my knowledge and in my lifetime. So we've had 3 extreme rain events. We've had a heat wave event, you know, where temperatures were nearly 20 degrees beyond the normal. And then we had an occurrence in 2014 that I don't know if any festival in Canada has experienced, where 2 days out, a hurricane forecast comes into the mix.
1: Oh, wow.
2: And the community, the host community, is the landfall. So 2 days out, we have to cancel the entire event. You know, and there's dozens of artists in the air. There's 1,000 people already in the campground. The entire site is built. The entire budget is expended.
1: Right.
2: You know, so that's 5 out of 12. And then if you add 2 pandemic years, that's, you know, 7 out of 12 events impacted by crisis. And, you know, so I think, you know, We've had these extreme experiences, but you know, I network, you know, frequently with my colleagues across the country, and we used to see 1 or 2 sort of weather related crisis kind of situations a year, but now we're seeing 15 or 20.
1: Oh, wow.
2: You know, so we all saw climate becoming a bigger issue, but we never dreamed that so quickly it would become such a crisis.
1: That's such a stark number, that idea of like going from 1 to 2 to 15 or 20. Like, I think like there is, that makes you sort of like really aware of the degree that climate is affecting so many different festivals. Actually, like, so we've gone north, we've gone east. I want to go west, if you don't mind. Julie, you lead a music festival collective in BC. This month, a bunch of festivals have been on high alert for wildfires. Talk to me about what it's like for organizers on the ground when a wildfire is near. Like, it must not be easy to know whether your festival is going to happen at all or not.
3: It's very stressful. Yeah. You go through all the motions. And sending love and prayers out to everyone who's working in this environment right now, because we're really in it in the moment across the country. In 2017, I was running the Artswells Festival in Central BC.

0: so remote community, and I run the festival since 2004. So, you know, I've been doing it year after year. Well, 2017, we had a dry lightning storm. It ignited numerous fires in the area. And that was almost a month before the festival. But prior to that moment, I had never really thought about wildfires being an issue for our festival. It was, is it going to be warm? Is it going to be raining? You know, we're at high elevation, so you'd sometimes even get frost in the middle of the summer.
1: Oh, wow.
0: So having wildfires was a new experience. And so getting to know your emergency services, I feel like this is now something that festivals are becoming very, you know, this is day-to-day experience, getting to know your police, your fire crews, having those conversations daily in the lead up. I was very lucky because we didn't get affected on the weekend, and our community was not directly impacted, but road closures, smoke is a big issue. You know, if you might not be directly impacted with a fire coming, but smoke is very damaging, and, you know, being in outdoor events. So the stress is huge, and learning to be prepared for these kinds of events. You know, in the past, you're thinking, oh, do I have enough toilets? Do I have the fencing? You know, do we have shelters? You know, things like that. But, you know, thinking about muster points for evacuations, and also communications. Communications is extremely important. Communicating out to your festival goers, communications with your emergency services. So it puts a lot of additional pressure on festival organizers in situations that are already, you know, just running a festival in perfect conditions is stressful. But
1: And what I'm hearing from all three of you is the degree of having to adjust to a new reality. Like the idea of, like, you sort of think running a festival entails managing these factors, and then suddenly within not that long of a period of time, because of climate change, there's a whole bunch of new factors that are just now par for the course when it comes to actually having to be a festival organizer. And that's really intense. I mean, like, Julie, you mentioned the idea of, like, smoke being really dangerous. Just yesterday at Rock the Park, which is a festival in London, Ontario, they had to sort of cancel before the headliners could actually go. They opened the festival. They started the festival, but by the time they got to the headliners, the Lumineers, they could not go on. And so they sent everybody home. Here in Toronto yesterday, which was, air quality was the worst in the world. There were a bunch of cancellations. FIFA Fan Festival was canceled. Toronto's Junior Carnival Parade was postponed. A whole bunch of other events did actually happen, though. So, Julie, can I ask you, like, how do you make a call knowing that some people will support the call to cancel because that's the right thing to do, while others will say, you know what, I took vacation to be here at this festival. You know, I took time off work. I had to sort of make all kinds of arrangements, and therefore you shouldn't cancel this festival. Like, how do you make that call knowing that those are going to be things that people are thinking about?
0: It's extremely hard. And, you know, often the emergency services are the people you think will be the ones that say, like, oh, this festival has to cancel. It's not often the case. It's often left up to the festival organizers themselves. I think about Salmon Arm Roots and Blues. They were in that same case a few years ago where they ran their festival Friday night. The fires around the area got closer, so they had to make a call to cancel on the weekend and not go forward with Saturday and Sunday. And actually their festival site became a muster point and staging ground for the fire crews. But they had to make that decision themselves. No one was going to make that decision for them. So you just hope that you have enough information. You know, you talk to your colleagues, you talk to the emergency services, because insurance is at stake here too. Like, there's all sorts of things that are in gray zone about what actually would kick in cancellation insurance. I mean, a lot of festivals can't even get it if they're in interior where fires can happen, or you're paying a huge amount. But it's still very gray, like, when that insurance would actually kick in if you're making the call to cancel, especially if you're making the call because of smoke and not an actual fire. You know, and people's thresholds for safety are so different. You know, I know when I was running the festival in 2017, I had people messaging me saying, you have to cancel this. This is so dangerous. And yet I'm talking to the fire chief and they're saying, no, it's safe. You can.

0: and go ahead. So you really have to have nerves of steel. I think I got some more of these gray hairs, and listen to the advice and listen to the professionals. And it's a really tricky situation. I don't envy anyone who's having to think about those things right now.
1: I just hearing these phrases, right? Like nerves of steel, masters of disaster. I think like there was maybe a disconnect between the idea of like the joyful part of attending a festival as someone who gets a lot of joy out of attending festivals. And then there's like the world of running the festivals that says, actually, the things that we've had to adapt to have been much more intense and have had required maybe more and more of us over the last few years. I just think like that's really, it's useful for me to sit with, you know, because I do get that joyful experience out of those festivals, and you're all smiling, being like, yeah, I'm sure you do, because we sort of are on the front lines of making sure that happens. Addy, I want to ask you about the Great Northern Arts Festival, because you faced funding challenges this year as well. How did that end up affecting the festival?
2: Yeah, for sure. First, I just want to say, yes, festival organizers are pretty hardcore. The funding. Funding, I think, feel like funding, this is a universal thing. Arts funding is, it's a hard thing to get. And we're always the first thing to get a cut. And I'm sure like Troy and Julie can like relate to this too. Arts is the first thing to get cut. And especially in the Northwest Territories, we've been researching a lot and we work with Canada Arts Council in previous years. And the Northwest Territories is one of the most underfunded territory-province in Canada for arts. We didn't get any of our Canada Arts Council funding granted this year. And it's like kind of forced us to pivot and change the way that we plan the festival. Normally we subsidize our workshops so that we can increase participation and make sure everyone has a chance to attend, like reducing all those barriers of cost. Mm-hmm. But we couldn't do that as much this year. And a lot more of our energy went into fundraising. So we did a lot more fundraising events leading up, which was, I mean, amazing community engagement, and like the turnout was awesome. But again, like that time and energy was taken away from organizing the event when normally we would rely on that funding.
1: Also, your funding was also affected by a wildfire in 2023. Like, how does that work? What happened there?
2: Yeah. In 2023, the event was completely canceled. Like nearly more than half of the communities in the Northwest Territories were evacuated, completely evacuated because of wildfires. And Inuvik was very, very close to being one of those communities as well. Like we had a wildfire that was really not too far from town. The air quality was awful. It was literally raining ash from the sky. It was very apocalyptic. And there was too much smoke in the air for any planes to land or to leave. And the one road I mentioned before had wildfires closing it at multiple points. So the evacuation plan was really scary. Like where would we have gone? But the event couldn't run because of that.
1: But how does that affect the funding that you ended up getting?
2: Yeah, absolutely. Yeah. We had to give funding back that had already been spent. So it really like put the festival in a pretty sore financial spot. So when the festival tried to run again in 2024, like we started with like 5K in the bank account. Like it was a very small amount to start running a festival on, and like book artists on the hope and pray, blood prayers that we were going to get more funding that year to run the event.
1: That's a startling reality of the idea of like, because the event didn't happen, the funding was continuing, the event happening, but because of the wildfire, the event doesn't happen. And then, so you have to give that funding back. That's quite an extraordinary, circumstance to have to adapt to. Troy, when you cancel an event, due to something like a climate emergency and wildfire or something like that, you've already paid the vendors, you've already paid the musicians. I think people think about festivals having insurance. Is weather insurance an option? Is that a thing that exists?
3: Well, I think Julie touched on it. It really isn't an effective tool for our sector and for our events. Many of our events aren't able to get the insurance. The cost is prohibitively high. And really, it's not a reliable tool. You know, it's, it, you know, I think across our sector, there's a very low level of trust in, you know, in the insurability. I know in 2014, we did quite well to take apart in 2 days what took us 2 weeks to build. This is hurricane was barreling at us. Yeah. We had one large expensive tent that we didn't get down in time, and it got damaged. Hmm. And insurance wouldn't cover that loss, you know. So unfortunately, it, you know, it's something as a sector we often discuss. But really, I don't know if one of my colleagues across the country that has, you know, has figured this out and mm-hmm. has found an insurance solution that actually reduces the risk.
1: Julie, from your vantage point, as you sort of look at how all these festivals are adapting, like, what's the thing that needs to change? Because clearly it's leaving the festival organizers sort of having to deal with all the chaos that unfolds. What in your mind is the thing that needs to change?
0: Well, I'd love to see a fund that is an emergency fund for festivals that would support that festival, like the situation that Addie talked about, that they had to give money back. I mean, we actually, during COVID, when we all had to cancel our festivals, the funders were so gracious and we didn't have to give funding back. So I think the same thing should apply if your event has to get canceled due to a wildfire or a climate disaster, flooding, whatever. And also that if there is a support fund, I mean, as a festival collective, we've certainly talked about, could we start a fund, you know, putting a fee levy on each of our festival tickets and create like a, but just administering that and organizing that. I mean, that's definitely something we're talking about. Mm-hmm. But getting the support from government, if, because I know in BC, well, now, you know, across Canada, it could happen anywhere really now. Like, there's not just certain areas that the climate crisis could be affecting you. It really could cause cancellation anywhere. As you mentioned, smoke can cause cancellation, and that drifts from very far away. So yeah, having the support that, yeah, one, you wouldn't have to give the funding back. Two, mm-hmm. could there be a fund? I mean, certainly another thing that festivals are doing is changing their dates. You know, in BC, August is now kind of become what we call fire season. So a lot of festivals have moved into July or even into June, even into May. There's a movement to the shoulder seasons where you're not going to be affected. I know also some festivals that are adding an option for ticket buyers to add insurance to their ticket so that they're like an airline, you know, when you buy a flight that you pay extra to insure that ticket. Yeah. So there's multiple things that people are looking at doing right now.
1: Addie, same question to you. Maybe I'll give you a minute here to talk about this. How are you adapting? Because you strike me as a very adaptable person. You know, there's a lot of, let's figure out the avenue where we can make something happen here. Yeah. What do you think needs to change?
2: Yeah, totally. So I mean, in Inuvik, we're, I guess, in quite a unique situation where we don't necessarily have the physical infrastructure to pivot the festival. Mm-hmm. But in that first year of COVID, I think Julie was mentioned, like, festivals were canceled, and in 2021, we ran like a digital symposium version of the festival, which was done quite well, I think. And so, like, from that kind of model that we started, we have a couple partners that work online. So we are moving towards having a digital plan of if we do have to cancel the event on the ground, because we are so remote, like, it's quite likely that the climate change, like, events that we're facing and are increasing in number are going to affect people being able to physically attend.
1: Yeah.
2: And the prohibitive costs here as well. It's like, I mean, nearly $2,000 or more dollars to fly someone from one of these fly-in communities. It's really expensive.
1: Yeah.
2: It's amazing. So we're really trying to pivot towards having that, like, fallback option of, can we run all our workshops online, performances online? And through COVID, we kind of learned that that's very possible.
1: Yeah.
2: Not the same. But I think that's the way we're going to have to try and start looking at it as a fallback.
1: Troy, I got 30 seconds to you, pal. Your festival survived a hurricane, heat waves, flooding, and pandemic. This year, Nova Scotia's provincial government has cut arts funding by 30%. Despite all of that, it's happening. Your festival is going to celebrate its 30th anniversary on Monday. 30 seconds to you. What's the thing that keeps you going, you think?
3: You know, I'm sure there's listeners who are wondering, why the heck do these festivals with all these risks? And, you know, there's massive economic reasons to do it. These bring millions of dollars into our province and into our regions. These events are having a huge impact on the sector, elevating careers. We happen in a community of 800 people and 10,000 people come to the festival.
1: Yeah.
3: You know, I went all the way through school from primary to grade 12, saw two professional performances, and we've now brought thousands of diverse professional artists from around the world to this rural part of Nova Scotia. So there's a lot of reasons to do it. You know, often I'm asked what needs to happen. And I think there's kind of three steps. One is that we all need, all of us as festivals need to take this really seriously, determine where our vulnerabilities are and make major changes. And that's an area where government can move from talking about climate change and actually helping to deal with it. And then once we have plans, then we need help to do the infrastructure projects to make our events less vulnerable.
1: Mm-hmm.
3: You know, like we're seeing a month of rainfall in 2 hours. So we need drainage systems that can deal with that. We need tents that can deal with that. We need buildings that can deal with that. And then as Julie said, you know, when all of that fails, we need an emergency fund so that an event that's 40 years old or 50 years old doesn't end because of a climate emergency, you know, a freaky storm.
1: The thing that I'm taking away from this conversation is that actually quite often, you know, when we think about where we are most vulnerable and where climate vulnerabilities are going to start to show up, festivals are right there on the front lines. You guys are among the first people to notice all the ways that the weather is changing, that the climate is changing, and also therefore the expectations of how things should be planned should be changing. I got a lot out of this conversation. I really appreciate your time. Thank you guys so much for coming on the show today.
0: Yeah, thank
3: awesome.
0: You.
3: Thank you.
0: Yeah, thank you.
1: Of course, thanks again for doing this. Julie Fowler is the Executive Director of the BC Music Festival Collective. Addie Winterbourne is the Executive Director of the Great Northern Arts Festival. And Troy Greencorn is the Artistic Director and Founder of the Stan Rogers Folk Festival. His festival starts next Monday in Canso, Nova Scotia.

0: From Montreal, that is Bi Parula with I Don't Know or Something Out of Nothing. They're scheduled to perform at Hillside Festival in Guelph this weekend. I'll be there. My name is Alamin Abdul Mahmoud. This show is called Commotion. 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
4: 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On Ideas.
5: 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Nova Scotia officials have just expanded an evacuation order for some residents about 100 kilometers east of Halifax due to a nearby wildfire. The Mooseland Road wildfire is